0: at initiation schools with authorized healthcare practitioners. Five people have been killed in a head-on collision on the R23 highway between Perdekop and Standerton in Mpumalanga. A heavy-duty truck collided with a sedan, resulting in the deaths of four passengers in the smaller vehicle instantly. One person who sustained serious injuries was rushed to the Standerton hospital, but they succumbed to their injuries. Mpumalanga Community Safety Spokesperson Moeti Musi.
1: It's not clear what led to this crash. However, the investigation seems to suggest that the dangerous overtaking may have been the cause of this crash.
0: Alleged criminal kingpin Vusmusi Ketmatlala's plea deal has collapsed after the Pretoria Specialized Commercial Crimes Court rejected the agreed sentence and proposed a harsher punishment. Yesterday, the court heard that Matlala is withdrawing from the agreement that would have seen him turn state witness after the court increased his jail time to an effective 12 years. Despite Matlala submitting an affidavit implicating senior police officers in the alleged corrupt awarding of the 228 million rand SAPS tender, the court found the agreed initial 8-year sentence was too lenient given his alleged central role in the fraud. Meanwhile, NPA spokesperson Keza Khanyago insists Matlala's withdrawal from the plea agreement will not weaken the state's case.
2: It is a blow in as far as the plea is concerned, but not in as far as the case is concerned, because you must remember, because of all of those things that the magistrate said, he was already accused number one in the other case. And that is purely because we believed even there that he's the mastermind behind the whole thing. That's why it is the other cases, Matlala and others. Therefore, we still have evidence against him, and he knows.
0: The matter has been postponed to the 11th of September. The Madlanga Commission is unhappy with the sick note provided by head of the Investigating Directorate Against Corruption, Andrea Johnson. Johnson was due to testify before the commission yesterday, but her lawyers said she was rushed to hospital earlier in the day. Her lawyers say they cannot disclose the exact nature of her health problems due to confidentiality concerns, but they did submit a medical certificate which Commission Chairperson Mbuyiseli Madlanga described as useless.
3: I notice that this is one of those medical certificates, the nature of which I've previously said are useless, in the sense that they give no information whatsoever. It's not even a case of what Mr. Bojani said, which is confidentiality issues. Anyway, the bottom line is that Advocate Johnson is not here. We are forced in the circumstances to postpone the hearing of Advocate Johnson's testimony to a date to be determined.
0: The Commission's evidence leaders say it's not possible to continue their probe into Johnson in her absence. Meanwhile, the disciplinary hearing against suspended Ekurhuleni Metro Police Department Deputy Chief Julius Mkhwanazi is expected to continue today. Mkhwanazi was suspended in November last year after IPID recommended that urgent action be taken against him following an internal investigation into allegations of misconduct. He's accused of forging documents permitting that cars belonging to Matlala's security firm be fitted with blue lights. Mkhwanazi is also facing multiple criminal cases, including fraud, defeating the ends of justice, and unlawful possession of ammunition. He appeared in court yesterday, where his case, along with municipal manager Kagiso Lerutla, was postponed to next month. A court inquest into the death of Anele Tembe has been postponed to the 7th of September due to a medical emergency. The formal hearing was set to proceed in the Cape Town Magistrates Court yesterday, but was rescheduled because the magistrate is sick. Tembe was 22 years old when she fell from the 10th story of the Pepper Club Hotel in Cape Town in April 2021. She was engaged to slain rapper Keenan, aka Forbes, at the time. Popular eThekwini politician Zandile Gumede did not respond to questions about why she left the ANC to join the MK party after being announced as the MK's new deputy convener in KwaZulu-Natal. Her joining and new appointment was announced yesterday during a media briefing in eThekwini. Gumede is the last elected ANC eThekwini chairperson and has represented the party as mayor of the metro and a member of the KwaZulu-Natal legislature. Over the past couple of years, Gumede has maintained a low political profile after being asked to step aside by the ANC due to the ongoing corruption trial against her. Gumede instead expressed gratitude in joining the MK party. And three former police ministers are set to testify before the TRC Cases Commission of Inquiry this week. Bekicele, Fikile Mbalula and Nathi Nhleko have been called to present their evidence between today and tomorrow. The commission has been investigating alleged political interference in the prosecution of Truth and Reconciliation Commission cases. A look at your weather. A partly cloudy Tuesday in store for Gauteng today. Joburg will drop to overnight lows of 4 degrees and peak at highs of 19. Pretoria is at 5 and 20. Vereeniging is at 3, also reaching highs of 20 degrees. A cloudy and misty morning for Cape Town, becoming partly cloudy with variable winds at a low of 10 and a high of 17 degrees. For these and other stories, visit ewn.co.za. And that's a wrap of your Eyewitness News.
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6: We're going to be talking in Family Matters today about the furry members of the family and our ability to spend time with them in safe environments. I want to introduce you to, I guess you can call it a dog play park with a difference, which opened a little while ago in the southern suburbs. It's called Tallywag's Wellness World, and it's located in Dip River. It's my great pleasure to have with us in studio the founder, Tammy White. Tammy, thanks for popping in and welcome.
7: Thank you, Pippa. Thanks for having us.
6: It's a pleasure. What sparked the idea of setting up a doggy wellness center?
7: Sure. So in 2022, I had this vision of I lost my dog. My dog went for a walk and he went missing, and he was found because he was chipped. But I just had this wish that I could have an indoor space where the weather wouldn't matter, and it wouldn't matter if he wanted to run and he wouldn't get lost. And at the same time, the South African Vet Council allowed vet nurses and technicians to open their own businesses. My best friend that lives next door to me is a registered vet nurse, and we were chatting, and it just so happened that we both wanted the same thing at the same time and realized that they'd go really well together. So we started it.
6: So Tammy and Sister Liz opened the doors of Tallywags, and the idea is not only a place to play with your dog to bring them to exercise, but also to access wellness services. Tell us a little bit more about what's on offer at Tallywags.
7: So it's twofold. Sister Liz has a vet nurse facility. It's the only one in the southern suburbs of Cape Town. And she is allowed to do vaccinations, deworming products, flea products, the supplements. She does anal gland expression. She can do wound care, so she can work with your vet. And she can do after operation wound care and bandaging, stitch removals, that kind of thing. So she's not allowed to do scheduled drugs, and she's not allowed to do operations, but all the other wellness.
6: All the nursing services.
7: All the nursing services.
6: So as a human might go to a nurse to help take the stitches out rather than paying to go to the hospital again.
7: There we go.
6: Same concept for dogs. What a clever idea.
7: And the vet nurse facility is also much more affordable because we don't have the overheads and salaries of vets and
6: X-ray
7: and staff
6: machines
7: and X-ray
6: all
7: machines.
6: Go with it. Yeah. Okay. That makes so much sense. Plus, you're bringing your dog in to spend some time with them. You can quickly go and get their nails sorted out or the glands drained, which is something that everybody would love to outsource to somebody else for the record. So I love the idea of combining the two. It's also a lovely space for people who have dogs that aren't comfortable in big outdoor play parks with lots of young, boisterous dogs. I'm thinking of the person who's got an older dog that isn't going to cope so well if there are lots of boisterous young dogs running around, or perhaps a dog that has had traumatic experiences who doesn't react well to other dogs off leash, for example. What's the benefit of bringing them to Tallywags to get their exercise?
7: So there's a lot of talk at the moment about lead walking and off leash walking in parks and the law, and everybody's up in arms about it. And a lot of people just don't feel safe to have their dogs in those spaces, and the dogs are anxious and not very good off lead and or with other dogs or with other people. So you book your space at Tallywags. It's private. It's only you in the space. You bring your toys and your treats, and we play with the dogs. You get to know your dog. You get to interact with your dog like you've never probably interacted before. People get a bit anxious about having to know who their dog is suddenly and what their dog likes to do. And it's not just walking and sniffing. So it's an opportunity for your dog to understand essential for you to teach your dog that they're a part of a family unit and they have to act accordingly.
6: Interesting. So do you have members of your team who go in and help the person who's bought their dog in the playpen?
7: So at the moment, it's me.
6: Yeah. Okay.

0: cars, but they own a dog. And how do they get to Tallywags, or how do they get to their vet, or, you know, where they need to go, or to their mother's house to go and visit with their dog?
1: With their dog. Yeah.
0: There's no way for them to do that in a car. So we are putting together a pet taxi. And yeah, so you call it like an Uber, and you're allowed to have your dog in it.
1: I love this. I mean, tell me, I mean, you're obviously somebody who treats your dogs as members of the family, and who thinks about their involvement in every aspect of your life. And I love the way you've turned that into a business model for other people who feel the same way. Is there anything else that I haven't asked you about that you'd like to mention that's happening at Tallywags that our listeners should know about?
0: No, not particularly. Our future plans, yeah. Near future, we are going to have a movie night for people and dogs.
1: Love
0: we
1: it.
0: Haven't decided on a movie yet because we're not sure whether we should have animals on the screen and let the dogs go crazy, or whether we should just have people and let our dogs rest. But it's basically to show what CGC can do, that you can go to a public space and your dog will behave. So
1: that's CGC being the Canine Good Citizenship
0: yes.
1: Training. Okay.
0: So we're going to have a movie night. We're testing the waters to see if it can be an ongoing thing. We do have craft markets. We had a December one, a Christmas one. We had an Easter one, and we are planning a winter one. So that'll probably be in July. And we would like to start having some quiz evenings and just utilizing the space in a different way as well. Just not, you know, more to bring in finance than anything else.
1: Yeah.
0: But yeah, that's so just near future.
1: I was going to say all strength to your arm, but I should say all strength to your paws, to you and the team, and to Tammy, who is Tammy White, the founder of Tallywags Wellness World, along with their veterinary nurse sister, Liz. You'll find them at number 288 Main Road in Dip River, next to the Dulux Paint Shop. And for more information about what they offer, their rates, etc., all the information is there on their website, which is tallywags.com.
0: TallyWags.com.
1: Lovely to have had you with us today, Tally, and I hope the business thrives. We wish you a barking good future. Thanks for popping in.
0: Thank you so much for having me.
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6: Announcement by the Communications Minister, Solly Malatsi, that he's now appointed a new advisory panel to help government develop policy on AI, or call it an AI policy. That's after the publication of that statement by Pope Leo yesterday. He said governments should slow down the development and adoption of artificial intelligence systems. He says AI is spreading misinformation and prioritizing conflict. Essentially, I suppose, it's a long document, but essentially, I suppose, dividing people rather than bringing them together. Bruce Watson is a professor at the University of KwaZulu-Natal, at the University of Waterloo in Canada, research associate at Rhodes University, and an emeritus global commissioner for responsible AI in the military domain. Government is developing a policy on AI. It seems to me to be developing really too quickly for anyone to kind of stop it in any way. What role should governments be thinking of playing?
7: I do think that government actually has a concrete role to play. I've got a lot of respect for what Pope Leo had to say about this recently, but actually has also had to say about it in the not too distant past, at really engaging some of the critical issues with AI. The problem is, if government takes its hands off, you know, then I think we're committed to an absolutely freewheeling wild west in terms of AI. And I think that's going to be even more problematic than the potential problems of having government involved in it.
6: Our government really do anything? Doesn't it have to work with other governments? It's going to be wild west anyway, unless all governments work together.
7: Indeed, there are things that really cross borders very easily here. A lot of the misinformation and disinformation things. And of course, the fact that cyber criminals and other criminals are now able to use AI.

0: more effectively, just the barrier to actually using AI is much, much lower. So at the same time, these things cross borders, the need for international collaboration, intergovernmental collaboration is really high on the list of priorities. I will say that there are successes. If we look at responsible AI in the military domain, admittedly a much smaller domain than the rest of AI that all of us use on a daily basis, there actually have been real successes in, creating global frameworks. Not everyone is going to adhere to them, of course, but a significant number of countries buy into that kind of thing. But it does start out with having a kind of embryonic policy within the country, and I think that's the correct place to start. But of course, in parallel, really engage the neighboring countries and of course the global north in what we can do together on this.
1: So, would a government approach to AI need to focus on enabling, in other words, perhaps almost to encourage, to allow, or should it focus a little bit more on control and restricting?
0: That's a very, very good question. And in fact, a little bit of both is needed. It's pretty clear that there should be more brakes put on things related to misinformation and disinformation. That's really eroding the notion of truth. It's doing, of course, in your line of business as well, doing a tremendous disservice to journalists, but also to teachers and so on, educators in general. So the need to keep a lid on that kind of thing and slow those things down is definitely there. But at the same time, enablement is a very serious positive way forward for South Africa in particular. I mean, we have the potential to cover all of our languages, official languages, but also dialects. We could cover these with AI tools. This can, concretely help in creating new jobs. Of course, at the end of the day, whether we do something or not, these things will arrive perhaps from outside the country, so it'll have some cultural influences as well. So we can't blindly enable, but we also can't delude ourselves that we can put the brakes on this and put the genie back in the bottle.
1: It seems to me that no matter whether we're talking about the way that different countries approach it, so think the United States and China, for example, or we look at the way that different businesses approach it, so think OpenAI, think the court case between them and Elon Musk, in the end, people are going to do almost anything to gain an advantage over their competitor. And if that is the case with something like AI, that I think, I mean, I can't imagine that there's a regulator in existence that is quick enough, able enough, well-resourced enough to actually deal with the model such as Anthropic has made called Mythos, which has developed called Mythos, which, according to Anthropic at least, or according to their PR, perhaps I should say, will rarely be able to get through vulnerabilities in cybersecurity and banking, for example. I don't know really any government that would have the capability to properly manage that. Am I too pessimistic?
0: You're quite right about that, Stephen. It's a very interesting issue that AI in general moves very rapidly. Not only the developments, but the actual mechanisms within AI to be able to do things or get news articles out there very rapidly and so on. The way for governments to potentially tackle this is ironically to use AI as well. So, the downsides to AI and the potential impact on society and South Africa is really my focal area for some of this is, of course, this is in a sense rampant capitalism, and we see that from the tech bros in the US. But we can use the competitive nature of all of these companies as part of actually putting the genie partly back in the bottle. So we could, for example, use AI as we do in cybersecurity as part of the cyber defense. We could use certain AI models to keep an eye out for misinformation and disinformation, or for deep fakes and revenge porn and things like that. So there's some deep irony in using AI to help police and manage AI, but in terms of the rapid movement of these technologies, it's almost the only way forward.
1: Normally, governments, they're big things. They take a lot of time to make a decision. A minister quite likes to say, we now have a policy on X, Y, and Z. And then that policy exists for quite a long time. I don't think we can do it like that here. Do we not need a sort of body that makes up policy? I mean, I would say year by year, but I think with AI, it would probably have to be week by week.
0: Quite right. We need, full motion policy development and constant revision. It will need to be a living document, and the traditional ways of having various other policies simply is not going to work in this particular case. So that's all the bad news. The good news is there are quite a few other countries with existing AI policies, countries that are willing to share or to allow us to use them as frameworks. We mustn't blindly copy them, but a number of them are very well aligned with what we would like out of an AI policy. And there's no shame in doing a little bit of cribbing from that, because it leaves us also then in alignment with the broader international community. So I think that's a rather appealing way forward. And you're also quite right. By implication, this should not only be left in the normal halls of government to move at the, let's say, the traditional pace of government.
1: Bruce, I'm sure you understand that people are, I think many people are quite worried about what happens next, that AI is going to make the world harder to understand. You won't know if you're communicating with a human being or an AI bot. You might lose your job because of AI. Are those rational fears?
0: I think they are. I mean, it's, I remain an AI optimist. I tend to advertise myself like that. And, I do at the same time recognize that, these are legitimate fears. And some jobs, will, of course, disappear. They aren't necessarily the ones that, that people always think of. They're jobs that are for very highly educated people that are probably more under threat than certain trades, for example. So I think that's maybe a little bit of insulation for South Africa. But at the same time, what's also been around for quite a few years is the fact that people need to constantly be reinventing, learning, reschooling themselves. So there's no need to fly into immediate panic, but there is a need to engage with these technologies, understand what they potentially mean for your future, arm yourself by playing around with them, seeing if you can actually use them to do your own current job better, and create a niche for yourself, because it won't be wholesale removal of jobs, it'll be piecemeal erosion. But it won't be coming, next year or the year after. The erosion's already starting now. So, but yeah, as rational as that fear is, I think there's also a nice way forward for us to embrace and use it.
1: Professor Bruce Watson, thank you so much. An Emeritus Global Commissioner for Responsible AI in the Military Domain, a professor also at the University of KwaZulu-Natal, at the University of Waterloo in Canada, and a research associate at Rhodes University.
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4: We do lots of books about politics, about crime. So I thought we needed a bit of a refreshing take today. And today's book, because we always speak to the author of a local nonfiction book about their recently released book. And today the book is about walking the Kruger National Park. It's called Walking Wild, Hiking the Length of the Kruger National Park. It's by Jose Neves. And it's so entertaining. It's so interesting to hear this account. And essentially, what Jose has done is he has walked from the very north of the Kruger Park to the very south of the Kruger Park. And he's given us a detailed, anecdote-filled account of this experiencing. He speaks about poachers, criminal syndicates. He speaks about pollution, conservation, also the dynamic within this team of essentially strangers that have come together. It's a story of adventure, of camaraderie, of deep immersion in the wild. And a pleasure to welcome Jose to the show today. Jose, thank you so much for your time.
5: Thank you, Mandy. Thanks for having me on your show.
4: So firstly, I think the obvious question is, why did you decide to do this? You speak about how you were standing at a lookout in the Kruger and you saw an advert and you did it. Tell me about why and what you hope to achieve from it.
5: Yeah, the reason why I did it, I grew up going to the Kruger National Park with my parents when I was young. And in those days, you certainly couldn't get out of your car. You even had to keep the windows rolled up. And back in 2018, I was at the Thaba Rest Camp, and I did one of those morning walks, which is basically an hour out. This is outside the rest camp with two armed rangers and an hour back. And that really was special to me, to be able to walk on the inside the Kruger Park itself without being in the rest camp. And then 2 days later, I was at a bird hide and I saw this poster that said, "Follow in the footsteps of giants, backpack the length of the Kruger National Park." And that really touched me. And so I made contact and I got into it. This whole event, how it works is that you walk, it's over 600 kilometers all the way from Crook's Corner to Malalan Rest Camp in the south. So I can tell you a bit more about that, but that's how I got into it. To me, the Kruger Park is a very special place. It's spiritual almost, and it feeds the soul. So to be able to immerse yourself that deeply in nature and live within the rhythm of nature on a day-to-day basis was very special, and that's why I did it.
4: I was interested to read about both the physical and spiritual, emotional experience that you had while doing the walk. On the physical side, you did it over 3 years in 6 separate parts, but you also have done several Ironmans. You did a lot of training in the Otanikwa Trail, et cetera, et cetera. But it also must have been, as you described, very emotionally challenging as well.
5: Yes. So in addition to the physical part of it, because you're carrying everything, it's unsupported, other than having 2 guards with you for protection and for direction. You need to carry all your food, water, your tent, clothing for a week at a time on your back. So physically, it's very demanding. But emotionally, as I said just now, it's very edifying. It's not emotionally draining at all. It's very spiritual. And I found that the detox from civilization, what we're used to every day, and fitting into the rhythm of nature was very, very special and one of the most beneficial parts of it. So I left my watch behind. I didn't have the watch at all during the course of the hike. And, waking up when it's light and going to bed when it's dark and eating when you're hungry, resting when it's hot, that is the rhythm of nature. And being able to immerse yourself in that is very special indeed.
4: You also write about some harrowing experiences that you had, because you're literally walking in the wild for days on end around predators and all sorts of other potential threats as well. We don't like to give too much away about the book, but maybe share with our listeners 1 or 2 of those experiences to give them a bit of a flavor of what you went through.
5: All right. So, in fact, there were many more there were many encounters with wild game during the course of the hike. And I recount on 4 different occasions when I put myself in unnecessary danger through my own sort of lack of awareness or stupidity even. And just to give an example of one was at the end of day 3 on leg 3, we made camp on the banks of the Taba River. And it was getting dark, and I went to fill my water bladders and get the water that I needed for that night and also for the next day. And I stepped out. I didn't want to collect water from the edge of the river. And there were rocks that jutted out into the water. And I stepped out onto the rock that was in deeper water and where the water was flowing in order to fill my water bladders. And while I was doing that, the guys hiking with us, Clifford French, who, by the way, took the photo that's on the cover of the book, he shouted at me and said, "Jose, get away from there. You won't see a crocodile coming up from the water." And he was quite right. You know, crocodiles hunt and kill animals all the time that are much more alert than we are. And they can even breach the water by a meter or more to catch an animal on the bank. And me taking water from a rock jutting out in the Taba River was very, very silly. So that's just one example. There were several of where I did that. And I did.
4: You survived. You lived to tell the tale. And that image is beautiful on the cover of the book your back sitting, while you're sitting on a log with your rucksack in the middle of the African bush. It's very poignant. Just lastly, Jose, what do you hope to achieve? You've got a message of conservation, of preservation. What do you hope somebody reading this would take away from it?
5: So there's two things. First of all, this whole concept of hiking the length of the national park is to raise awareness for the honorary rangers. Not only awareness, but also funding for the honorary rangers. And they deserve all the support from us that they can get, because they do remarkable work together with the authorities in the Kruger National Park in order to ensure its sustainability. So the other point is, hiking through the Kruger National Park in only 36 days and unsupported, as I said, carrying everything that you need, just proves the point that the Kruger National Park is not an infinite resource, and we need to look after it. And while the book touches on it, because we saw evidence of it all along the way in terms of poaching both rhino and elephant, and also the biggest threat to the Kruger, which is bushmeat poaching, by communities around the Kruger National Park that are hungry. So that is really the key challenge and takeaway, is that we need to do what we can to protect this iconic and special place that is the Kruger National Park. And we can't just do it through force or technology. We need to involve the communities, because that is the only way that we're going to get a long and lasting solution to ensure the sustainability of the park.
4: Jose, thank you so much. Jose Neves, the author of our book of the week. It's called Walking Wild, Hiking the Length of the Kruger National Park. It really is a must read for anyone who loves the Kruger and loves adventure.
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6: We are talking about a deceased estate. One of our listeners has asked that we bring in an expert who can take some questions on how people can claim a deceased estate. So Wisani Shingange is an attorney who's going to guide us through this conversation. Let's start with just the basics here. When we talk about a deceased estate, what are we talking about, and how does one go about lodging a claim for a deceased estate?
7: Okay, deceased estate refers to the assets and liabilities of a deceased person. So to lodge a deceased estate, you would have to approach the office of the Master of the High Court with said supporting documents. That will be the deceased death certificate, original or certified copy, and all other supporting documents. Then they'll assist you to complete a notice of death and all other prescribed forms. However, if you were to lodge a deceased estate and the value of the deceased assets are above the value of 250,000 rand, they would require you to solicit the assistance of an attorney before they could assist you any further.
6: Oh, okay. And if the person has not left a will, and there's no understanding on who the executor is, what's the process there?
7: The nearest blood relation of the deceased person can approach an attorney or the master's office for assistance with lodging the deceased estate and obtaining letters of executorship.
6: Oh, okay, cool. So above 200,000 rand, then you would need to get the services of an attorney. Who's authorized to administer a deceased estate? Is that the assistance you get once you go to the master's office?
7: Okay. Any person who qualifies can be appointed as an executor. For example, if someone was to die intestate, if a man was married and he died intestate, the first person to be considered for appointment as an executor will be his wife, as she qualifies. And no, if he was not married, it will be one person will have to nominate one of them to be appointed as the executor. An attorney can also be appointed as an executor if obviously the nearest blood relation will have to report the deceased estate, and then whatever benefit is due to the minor children will have to be put in the guardian's fund at the master's office, and then they will get such benefit when they reach the age of 18. However, whoever is their guardian can lodge a claim at the master's office, that they get whatever benefits monthly to support them until they reach the age of 18.
6: Okay. Wusani, there's a question about someone who is a life partner. What happens if the life partner and the deceased were not particularly married, but they've been together for quite a bit, for years?
7: What happened in terms of benefits or reporting the deceased estate?
6: So in terms of the benefits, so I've been with someone for over 10 years, we've lived together maybe for even 5 years, but we were not married. So can I lay claim? Can I be, or is that same principle going to apply, that they're still going to go to the closest blood relative?
7: Generally, you are not entitled to inherit until you can prove otherwise. That means you would have to lodge a claim. You would have to prove, maybe, for example, that there was some kind of maintenance that the deceased person was offering to you at the time that they were alive. And then you will have to lodge a claim, and the claim will be assessed. If the claim is successful, then you can get some sort of maintenance from the deceased estate for a certain period of time, maybe. But generally, if a person is to die intestate and then you are not married to them, then what their deceased estate goes to their nearest blood relatives. If their parents are still alive, it will go to their parents. Or if children, then the children will be considered first.
6: Okay. There's a question here again from MM, who says, "Hi, Clem and Wusani. My neighbor had no relatives. I'm black and he was white. He had no brother. He had no sister. He also didn't have parents. They originate from the UK. I was taking care of him and I've even buried him. He left everything with me but did not leave a will. It's been 7 years now, and the municipality bill is now at almost 200,000 rand. Can I claim or not?"
7: Okay. That person, an interested party, firstly, an interested party can also report a deceased estate at the master's office, right?
6: Mm.
7: Depending on the evidence that they submit, the master's office would exercise discretion of whether they do give them letters of executorship or letters of authority. If the person is asking if they can claim, I don't understand why they need to claim. They are not a beneficiary of that person's deceased estate. So, if, for example, if they were to report that deceased estate, if the master's office decides that they are not granting them with letters of executorship, maybe someone can be appointed, and whatever benefits that the deceased person left behind will be put in the guardian's fund, and then they'll be given like a period of 30 years for someone to come and claim such benefits. And if no one comes forth in that period of 30 years, then the benefits will be forfeited to the state.
6: Mm.
7: But as a neighbor, you do not have a claim against that person's deceased estate. If maybe you did spend towards the expenses of their funerals or whatever that you have spent out of your own pocket, and you want to recover that, then you can lodge a claim against their deceased estate, but the estate will have to be reported first.
6: Oh, okay. Let's go to Simpiwe, who is calling us from Johannesburg. Simpiwe?
8: I wanted to find out. My question is two parts, right? Firstly, does a deceased pension fund form part of their estate? That's the one part.
6: Mm-hmm.
8: And the second part is, if a beneficiary, if a beneficiary's lawyer is awarded the letter of executorship, and then in the process of the estate being wound up, the beneficiary unfortunately passes away, what then happens with the estate going forward? Because now we sort of have a similar situation at home where it's sort of hanging in the air. The deceased unfortunately didn't have kids, was not married, but the letter of executorship was released in the name of their attorney at the time when they were still alive.
6: Oh, so the beneficiary got a lawyer who was then awarded executorship as the lawyer, but now the beneficiary is no longer with us. So what must happen now?
8: Yes.
6: Okay. Okay, great. Thank you so much for those two questions, Simpiwe. Wisani, Simpiwe's two questions there. One is, does the pension fund form part of the deceased, form part of the estate?
7: The question would be whether it has a nominated beneficiary or not. If it has a nominated beneficiary, it does not form part of the deceased estate. Mm. If it does not, then it's an asset of the deceased. Then it will form part of the deceased estate.
6: Estate, okay. The second question that he had was, what happens when a beneficiary's lawyer was awarded the executorship, but then the beneficiary dies? What happens in that instance? So there's a beneficiary of the estate. They get the services of a lawyer. That lawyer is awarded executorship, but the beneficiary dies. What happens there?
7: Okay, then it will be, if the beneficiary dies, it goes to the next person who stands to benefit as per their blood relation. That means that if a mother was to die before they get any benefit which is due to them, it will have to go to their children.
6: Okay. Here's a WhatsApp voice note that has also come through.
9: Can you ask that the attorney there, in case where couples have divorced and they have an estate like a house that was supposed to be sold, but the other partner moved out of the house and the house was still intact and they didn't sell that house. What happens when he or she dies? Who's entitled to claim the part of the estate, the 50% of the other deceased person? Thank you.
6: Oh, okay. Wisani?
7: The executor of that person's deceased estate will take over to ensure that whatever benefit was due to the deceased person gets awarded to them accordingly. That means that if now they are deceased and they were supposed to get a half share of that immovable property as per the decree of divorce, the executor will ensure that that half share of the property is transferred to the deceased beneficiary's name, for example.
6: There's also a question about a house. Who can lay claim to a family home? Is it distributed equally among the dependents?
7: If there's no will directing otherwise, then yes. If there's a family of five children, the parents are deceased and there's a house, if there's no will, then yes, the house must go to all five children.
6: Okay, all of the five children. Okay.
7: Yes.
6: There's another question here. My question is it necessary to have a will when I have only one child? I'm not married, but I have two properties, two cars, and I just would like to get some clarity on this. Is it necessary for a will?
7: A will is necessary because through a will, you get to ensure that your wishes are satisfied. For example, maybe you do not wish of a certain asset to be disposed of. But if you do not leave a will, it will be administered interstate, meaning that the executor will do as they wish. But if you leave a will, it will your wishes will come true as per your will.
6: Mm-hmm. Okay. Wisani, thank you so much for making time for us. Wisani Shingage is an attorney at PM Attorneys, talking to us about how you can go about claiming a deceased estate.
2: We've handpicked the finest bits of our shows for you.
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2: What's the wrap of the eyewitness news? I'm Mikey Mulapo. 35 initiates have died while 12 abductions have been reported during this winter's customary initiation season. The season is a cultural practice that marks the transition of young boys to adulthood. According to the Provincial Initiation Coordinating Committee's preliminary report, 58 illegal initiation schools were opened, with 42 of them being shut down. The PICC states that 180 initiates have been rescued from bogus initiation schools, while 75 others are currently in hospital. The report further states that 3 assault cases have been opened with 1 injury reported. 40 people have been arrested after 150 criminal cases were opened. The Cooperative Governance and Traditional Affairs Department is urging parents to enroll their children to legally registered initiation schools with authorized healthcare practitioners. 5 people have been killed in a head-on collision on the R23 highway between Perdekop and Standerton in Mpumalanga. A heavy-duty truck collided with a sedan, resulting in the deaths of 4 passengers and the smaller vehicle instantly. One person who sustained serious injuries was rushed to the Standerton hospital, but they succumbed to their injuries. Mpumalanga Community Safety Spokesperson Moeti Musi.
3: It's not clear what led to this crash. However, the investigation seems to suggest that the dangerous overtaking may have been the cause of this crash.
2: Alleged criminal kingpin Vusmusi Cat Matlala's plea deal has collapsed after the Pretoria Specialized Commercial Crimes Court rejected the agreed sentence and proposed a harsher punishment. Yesterday, the court heard that Matlala is withdrawing from the agreement that would have seen him turn state witness after the court increased his jail time to an effective 12 years. Despite Matlala submitting an affidavit implicating senior police officers in the alleged corrupt awarding of the 228 million rand SAPS tender, the court found the agreed initial 8-year sentence was too lenient given his alleged central role in the fraud. Meanwhile, NPA spokesperson Keza Khanyago insists Matlala's withdrawal from the plea agreement will not weaken the state's case.
4: It is a blow in as far as the plea is concerned, but not in as far as the case is concerned, because you must remember, because of all of those things that the magistrate said, he was already accused number one in the other case. And that is purely because we believed even there that he's the mastermind behind the whole thing. That's why it is the other cases, Matlala and others. Therefore, we still have evidence against him, and he knows.
2: The matter has been postponed to the 11th of September. The Madlanga Commission is unhappy with the sick note provided by head of the Investigating Directorate Against Corruption, Andrea Johnson. Johnson was due to testify before the commission yesterday, but her lawyers said she was rushed to hospital earlier in the day. Her lawyers say they cannot disclose the exact nature of her health problems due to confidentiality concerns, but they did submit a medical certificate which Commission Chairperson Mbuyiseli Madlanga described as useless.
5: I noticed that this is one of those medical certificates, the nature of which I've previously said are useless, in the sense that they give no information whatsoever. It's not even a case of what Mr. Bojani said, which is confidentiality issues. Anyway, the bottom line is that Advocate Johnson is not here. We are forced in the circumstances to postpone the hearing of Advocate Johnson's testimony to a date to be determined.
2: The commission's evidence leaders say it's not possible to continue their probe into Johnson in her absence. Meanwhile, the disciplinary hearing against suspended Ekurhuleni Metro Police Department Deputy Chief Julius Mkhwanazi is expected to continue today. Mkhwanazi was suspended in November last year after IPED recommended that urgent action be taken against him following an internal investigation into allegations of misconduct. He's accused of forging documents permitting that cars belonging to Matlala's security firm be fitted with blue lights. Mkhwanazi is also facing multiple criminal cases, including fraud, defeating the ends of justice, and unlawful possession of ammunition. He appeared in court yesterday, where his case, along with municipal manager Kagiso Lerutla, was postponed to next month. A court inquest into the death of Anele Tembe has been postponed to the 7th of September due to a medical emergency. The formal hearing was set to proceed in the Cape Town Magistrates Court yesterday, but was rescheduled because the magistrate is sick. Tembe was 22 years old when she fell from the 10th story of the Pepper Club Hotel in Cape Town in April 2021. She was engaged to slain rapper Keenan, aka Forbes, at the time. Popular eThekwini politician Zandile Gumede did not respond to questions about why she left the ANC to join the MK party after being announced as the MK's new deputy convener in KwaZulu-Natal. Her joining and new appointment was announced yesterday during a media briefing in eThekwini. Gumede is the last elected ANC eThekwini chairperson and has represented the party as mayor of the metro and a member of the KwaZulu-Natal legislature. Over the past couple of years, Gumede has maintained a low political profile after being asked to step aside by the ANC due to the ongoing corruption trial against her. Gumede instead expressed gratitude in joining the MK party. And three former police ministers are set to testify before the TRC Cases Commission of Inquiry this week. Bekicele, Fikile Mbalula and Nathi Nhleko have been called to present their evidence between today and tomorrow. The commission has been investigating alleged political interference in the prosecution of Truth and Reconciliation Commission cases. A look at your weather. A partly cloudy Tuesday in store for Gauteng today. Joburg will drop to overnight lows of 4 degrees and peak at highs of 19. Pretoria is at 5 and 20. Vereeniging is at 3, also reaching highs of 20 degrees. A cloudy and misty morning for Cape Town, becoming partly cloudy with variable winds at a low of 10 and a high of 17 degrees. For these and other stories, visit ewn.co.za. And that's a wrap of your Eyewitness News.
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6: Our next guest is Ashwell Phillips, who is with the Department of Criminology at the University of the Free State. And he has just written about the work he has done, one of the country's most in-depth studies on the inner workings of occult-inspired gangs. I read about this work in something that Ashwell Phillips wrote for the Conversation website. So there are gangs that are clearly categorizable as occult-inspired, are there?
7: Yes, John. You see, usually communities and even the gang members themselves refer to these type of gangs as devil-worshipping gangs. But I disagree with that to an extent, because not all of these groups engage solely in devil-worshipping. So some of them only engage in witchcraft or muti-related practices, but within the context of gang-related behavior. And that's why, for me, coining the term occult gangs is more accurate. Just because occult covers both the muti slash witchcraft related aspect, but also the devil slash demon worshipping part of it.
6: And how significant a part are these occult gangs as part of the broader criminal gang network or environment in South Africa?
7: I think at this stage, it's a quite new gang phenomenon, so not a lot of research has been done in this regard. There's been a surge in occult-related gang activity in South Africa since about 2011, when SAP started to pick it up. The Free State sort of was the origin point for these groups, and then my research and other sources have shown that these groups have actually also now started to spread to provinces like the Eastern Cape and the Western Cape and Gauteng. So it is much newer than your normal or more traditional organized criminal groups or street gang phenomena. And just for that simple reason, it's not as developed per se at this point yet.
6: But the main focus of the gang is committing crimes. And as certain gangs specialize in certain kinds of crime, occult gangs would, occult practice of one kind or another, or several kinds, would be part of the sort of makeup of that gang. But primarily they would be interested in stealing things or killing people or selling drugs or whatever the case may be.
7: Yeah, that's to an extent is quite right. So in other words, they still conform to the normal definition of a street gang, and they still resemble street gangs in a lot of aspects, such as their age range, their structure or hierarchy, and just normal gang philosophy. The only thing really that sets them apart is the fact that some of their gang-related practices, some parts of their hierarchy or structure or ranks within the gang, and also then the rituals and symbols that they use and the rituals they perform, that's actually, it's based on occult practices. So in other words, where in the context of a normal gang, a stabbing would just be a stabbing. Based on this type of gang philosophy, a stabbing would be performed as part of a ritual, or it would be a ritualistic stabbing, where the purpose would not just be to inflict harm upon the victim, but it would also be to draw blood to appease some or other deity, in the belief then that you do so in exchange for some or other supernatural ability. And then obviously their participation in organ trafficking and muti-related crime and muti-murder, that's another facet to some of these gangs.
6: And why does one understand how it's relatively recent phenomenon? Well, it might not be that recent, it's just that sort of noticing it has become... only happened, you said, from 2011 and in the Free State. And I wonder why the Free State, and why, what was the dynamic in creating this approach to the gang environment?
7: You see, how it happened is there was a evil church, as they call it, or a devil-worshipping group that practiced in Northern Africa or parts of Northern Africa. This group then later moved around about the mid to late 1990s and then settled in Maseru in Lesotho, which borders with the Free State. So eventually, you know, members of this evil group or devil worshipping group, they then started moving into the Free State, crossing the border. They then merged their notions of pseudo-Satanism and anti-Christianity with more traditional components of African witchcraft, like muti-murder and muti-related rituals. And this is actually what gave rise to the devil-worshipping gangs as they are known.
6: You mentioned that they had spread from the Free State to the Eastern Cape, KwaZulu-Natal, and the Western Cape. So where in the Western Cape are they active? How active are they? What's the name of the gang or the gangs that are active in our province?
7: Man, I'm not sure what exactly they call themselves, so the participants did not really share much of that, seeing as most of them did not really have a lot of exposure to other provinces. So the notion of them spreading comes primarily from service providers, so either social workers or correctional officials. So really at this point, not much is known about their spread. What I can tell you is it has been significant enough that in certain provinces, SAPS have actually now established an occult crime task team to investigate specifically crimes and other offenses, whether it be gang related or not, that they suspect could have some or other occult element involved.
6: And this is different from what we know, for example, about cash in transit gangs, where some of them put muti on them that they believe are going to make them invulnerable to police bullets and cash in transit security officers' bullets. This is something which is an order of magnitude different from that kind of cultural belief.
7: In some extent, it boils down in principle to the same thing, John. So in other words, a lot of the gang members would tell me that when they are in a turf battle or a war with a rival gang, then some of them may use muti in the form of a power belt or something similar, and that would give them supernatural strength, which would then give them the edge in that turf battle. Some of them expressed using different types of muti to either commit crime more successfully or to win court cases, to evade arrest. So there's different types of muti that they use for different purposes, but in the context of which you are asking, it's more or less the same. And there's also a lot of similarities between a syndicate and a criminal gang. I think one of the few things that would really make a gang more distinct is that violence specifically would be more of a central element within the gang, and there would also be a much more specific hierarchy or structure. So you'd have clear leadership at the top, you'd have middlemen, you'd have associates, you'd have foot soldiers, that sort of thing.
6: And the people that you talk to are people who have been caught and sentenced and are in jail and therefore available to be interviewed. Do they hold to these pagan, anti-Christian, devil-worshipping beliefs? Because obviously the Muti didn't work for them.
7: Usually you'd find that with younger offenders, those that are still very deeply embedded into gang culture. More hardened older offenders that have undergone quite a number of rehabilitation programs and that have been incarcerated for a number of years already, they've matured a bit and sort of they had a different point in their lives where they would communicate that when they got involved in the gang, they did not really at that point think about the consequences and, you know, what trajectory it would place them on. Whereas the younger, more hardened offenders are still very much influenced by gang ideology and philosophy. It also makes it more tricky to get information from them. But some of them stick to their guns. The rest of them sort of want to turn their lives around. But I asked them specifically also, but if these things do work, whether it now is devil worship or supernatural powers from some or other demon, or whether it's Muti related, how is it then that you have been arrested and that you have been convicted? And a lot of them actually would say to me that they got convicted on a day where they did not go and consult a traditional healer and get Muti, or on a day where they did not use the Muti exactly as instructed by the traditional healer. And that is their reason or their belief in why they actually were apprehended at that particular moment.
6: Ashwell Phillips, thank you. A lecturer and postgraduate supervisor in the Department of Criminology at the University of the Free State.
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13: Today is all about sharpening our knowledge of the importance of good kitchen knives and how to look after them to maintain their peak performance. A good knife was probably one of the first really high-end items I invested in when I first set up my own kitchen. And I have to say, it's been worth every penny. It's still going strong 20 years later. I've taken great care to look after it well, and I'm really, really happy that it was a good purchase that has made a big difference in my precision in the kitchen. I think a must-have for anybody who is a serious foodie. And today we want to talk about some of the different kinds of knives that are available, how you use them, what to look for when choosing one, and how to look after them so that you keep on getting the best possible performance out of them. It's my great pleasure to welcome on the line Juanita Birkwood, who is the buying manager for At Home. And we'll talk a little bit about one of their particular ranges of knives, which has got some quite interesting selections available in just a moment. But first, I'm going to tackle some more general questions around the use of and the care of our kitchen knives. Juanita, it's great to have you with us. Welcome to the show.
14: Hi, Topa. Thank you for having me again.
13: It's a pleasure. Juanita, I mean, it's almost impossible to prepare a meal without needing a knife. And yet so many people are really hesitant to invest in a good quality knife because it can be a very expensive purchase if you're going for a really good spec one. What would you say about the absolute basic that is a must-have in the kitchen? If you're only able to afford one decent knife, what's the sort of kind of knife you should be looking at?
14: But I would definitely say the chef's knife. It's an all-rounder, so you get it between 18 and 20 centimeter blade. But the nice thing about this knife, it's got a very sharp tip, so you can really get into the veggies, into small, smaller veggies. But it's also a strong, long blade, so you can cut through sort of any food type, meat, etc. So definitely for me, it's the chef's knife.
13: That's one I go to all the time. And I've got to say, the second most used knife in my kitchen, Juanita,

0: the side, which is great for tomatoes because it doesn't stick to the blade. And then the one that you were referring to is the smaller paring knife. That is just your multi-use in the kitchen. So yeah, and then the chef's knife comes in different sizes. So I would definitely invest in the, you get a 15 centimeter, 80 centimeter, and a 20 centimeter. So maybe a 15 centimeter and a 20 centimeter. So you can have the little, you know, the smaller one and the bigger one for bigger pieces of meat.
1: Okay. Juanita, my sister-in-law is a chef, and she always used to say when she lived with us that a blunt knife is more dangerous than a sharp knife. Everybody knows to be super careful around a newly sharpened knife because it can cut you. But actually, she said a lot of mistakes and accidents in the kitchen happen when someone is pushing too hard on a knife because it is not properly sharpened. I've had Stephen and Malcolm already asking about keeping your knife sharp and investing in sharpening sets, etc. Let's talk a little bit about... firstly, the sharpening, and then secondly, the storage to prevent bluntness. In terms of sharpening, obviously you have the option of taking your knives to a professional blade sharpener. They are still around, but there are a lot of options for a do-it-yourself-at-home version now, aren't there?
0: 100%. So, like, we also say a dull blade can cause slips or causes accidents and slips, and it is just not clever to not maintain your knife. And it's so easy to do it at home. So with every range that we've got in at home, there's a special knife sharpener that matches that. And our staff has been trained to teach you how to sharpen your knife in three easy steps. And you can do it monthly. And then, yeah, just to ensure that your knife stays sharp and it'll keep you and your family safe. And then obviously we recommend using a knife block. So even if you want to buy a really good knife once a month over a period of time, buy the block and store it safely in the block. And then obviously we have a lot of block sets that is got all the knives that we recommend goes into the block. That is just one purchase. But yeah, you don't, so from a safety perspective, you don't want to scratch in the drawer and then cut yourself on a knife. So it's safer to have it in a block on the counter. And also the knife blocks that we do sell in at home is really well designed. They're stylish. So we call them countertop jewels.
1: Okay, so you've made a very good point there. It's the way you store in a dedicated space is partly about safety and not having a sort of an exposed blade, you know, floating around in a drawer that somebody can stick their hand into. But it's also a good way of prolonging the time between sharpenings. Juanita, if you're storing it in a knife block or on a metal sort of magnetic panel or something like that, it's not going to be rubbing against other items in the drawer with it, which themselves can cause the blade to blunt. Not so.
0: 100%. You want to keep it safe and you want to keep it like in a way where it doesn't rub against each other and then getting blunt over time.
1: Okay. Sarah asking where one can have a knife sharpened in the southern suburbs. Sarah, look, the one I used to go to before I invested in my own set to use at home was Raven in Observatory, on the main road in Observatory, just opposite the pathology building in the Cape Town Science Centre, in that sort of area. There's a real traditional craftsman of a sharpener there. There are a couple though, so it's worth Googling and doing a bit of research, but that's one I've used before. But that was before I invested in my own knife sharpening device for the kitchen. Juanita, let's just circle back to that. I know you said it's really worth it because it means you can do it at home. You don't have to send your knife away and then wait for it to come back again after it's been done by a professional. You can do it yourself at home. But there are also many ways to skin this particular cat. There are manual ones, there are sharpening steels, there are also very fancy electronic gadgets these days. That, do you want to just talk to us a little bit about what's available in terms of home sharpening systems?
0: Yeah, definitely. So in at home, we do have the sharpening steel. We do have an electric sharpener, but myself, I recommend the three-step sharpener. It's very easy. You can't get the angle wrong. So it guides you in the angle. So it really, it sharpens it and then it polishes it afterwards for you. So you can, yeah, be sure that it's 100% nice and sharp.
1: Okay. Mark, who is an experienced chef, writing in to say he reckons you only need one good kitchen knife as long as it's well looked after. And secondly, he reckons the self-sharpening knives will never be as effective as using a professional knife sharpening service. Okay, point taken. Mark, I think there is space for both to be considered in the conversation. And there are some real expert craftsmen out there. David also recommending smithies in Weinberg for getting blades sharpened. for those who do want

0: send it out to a professional and don't want to risk doing it badly themselves at home. Right, let's just talk a little bit more about your particular range, Juanita. At home, you wanted to highlight the Customer Chef by Cuisine Pro today. And am I right? It's a huge range. Tell us a little bit more about how many different varieties there are here.
1: Yeah, so basically in at home, we've brought in the best branded knives for the last 22 years. And then about a year ago, one of our partners in Australia showed us this concept called the Custom Chef. And basically what it is, it's 150 different types of knives and different types of steel. So there's German steel, there's Japanese steel. And they really like use the old craftsmanship, what do they call it, like... the traditional craftsmanship of how the Germans used to sharpen their knives and the Japanese. And they have basically put that into this beautiful, comprehensive range across these eight different brands. And each one has got your bread knife, your chef's knife, your paring knife. And what the Custom Chef really means is, how does the knife fit into your hand and what do you like from a knife? So do you like it to be heavier? Do you like it to be lightweight? Do you want a wooden handle? Do you want a stainless steel handle? So we have trained our homies across South Africa, and we call our store staff homies. We've trained them to really take you through the process of holding each knife. We also always have fresh vegetables and fruits in the stores so that you can really try it out for yourself and then discover which range is best for you.
0: I was looking at the Customer Chef website this morning, Juanita, and I see it's a brand that was founded in Australia, as you said, in 1985. Yeah. And they say they've sold over 100 million knives worldwide since then, which is quite a testament to their durability, for one thing. Okay, so obviously your choice of knife is going to depend on a lot of factors, including your grip. And I'm sitting here saying that with greater emphasis because I've got arthritis in my one hand and I've got to be very particular about how I hold a knife and how I apply pressure on it, for example. And there's some in my kitchen that I find I just can't use anymore because I can't grip them properly. So it's really important to try out and sort of test the weight in store and get a feel for it in your hand and feel whether it feels comfortable. A couple of our listeners are asking questions about longevity and how many times you can sharpen a knife. Keith, for example, asking, how many times can you sharpen a knife before it has to be replaced? Juanita, that's going to depend very much on how often you're using it, how well you're storing it, what the material is that it was made out of, I would imagine. But a good quality knife, you should be able to sharpen and resharpen many, many times, not so?
1: 100%. Like, we do believe that our knives are really good, and if you look after it, it will last you a long time.
0: Okay, so a bit of a difficult one to answer, Keith, but a good quality one should last a long time. Rick saying, I bought two Swiss-made paring knives from a leading brand, and the shop I bought it from claimed they would never need to be sharpened. Can this possibly be true?
1: Sure. Like, when it's a serrated knife, it is difficult to sharpen it with any home device. I know exactly what he's talking about, and those Swiss knives, they do stay sharp for a long time, but they do need to be replaced after a couple of years.
0: Okay, thank you. Then this is such an important question Charles has asked. In terms of washing your knives, is it okay to put a good chef's knife in a dishwasher, or is a hand wash a better option?
1: We definitely do not recommend to put it in a dishwasher, especially when it's got a wooden handle. We just recommend, after you've used it, wipe it with a wet cloth and then store it safely.
0: And I will echo that 100%. The guy I used to take my knives to for sharpening in the neighborhood chastised me greatly when I told him I was putting them in the dishwasher. So I'm echoing what Juanita said. If it's a good quality knife, don't spoil it by putting it in the dishwasher. And think about it. In the dishwasher, even if it's lying flat on the side of the rack, it's going to move around as the water washes it around. It's going to bump into the little standy up hooky thingies in the rack, and any contact of that kind potentially lessens its lifespan and blunts it more quickly. So it really does pay to just keep them aside and wash them by hand. Charles, thank you very much for asking the question. Let's finish, Juanita, by talking about price points. And I've said several times now, a really good quality knife is going to cost you a little bit more than a cheapy plastic number, but it's an investment because it's a product that is going to last you for many, many years if you care for it. Do you want to give us a sense of the kind of price range on offer within the Custom Chef range by Cuisine Pro?
1: Yeah, so our knives range between anything between 700 and 1,500 rand for the really big ones. But because we've invested in such a massive scale on this project, we do run offers every now and again. So if you could just look out for the 30, 40% off that we do run like every now and again. And then we also believe that like when those offers run, the big knife block sets are really the ones to go for. And because you will invest in it once and you will have all the knives that you need and you'll have it for a long time.
0: Okay, the last thing I want to ask is a bit of a curiosity that I only encountered a couple of years ago, Juanita, and that is the tradition that if you are gifting somebody a knife, you must give them a coin alongside the blade. I had never heard about that in my life before until my husband gave me a very nice knife and his mom said, "Oh, quickly reach into your wallet and give her a coin as well. It's bad luck unless you pay somebody when you gift them a knife." I'd never heard of that tradition. Do you have any idea where it comes from?
1: Yeah, it's a old wives' tale that's been going around for a long time. It's basically like metal for metal. When someone gives you metal, you need to give them metal back. There's something in that, we know that knives are a key gift, especially for chefs. Mm. So I think just to avoid any bad luck, just give a coin.
0: Okay, just to be safe. Okay. Thank you very much. Here's an addition to the conversation I didn't see coming. Julie writing in to say, "My husband is a chef and I find nothing more sexy than a chef using a sharpening steel. I've never been able to get the rhythm of it myself to ensure that both sides get sharpened." Okay. Julie, thanks for the mental picture and a nice upbeat way in which to finish the conversation with Juanita Birkwood, who is a buying manager for At Home. And if you would like to investigate the range she's been talking about that we discussed, the Australian brand Custom Chef by Cuisine Pro, you can go into your local At Home store or you can shop online on the bash.com platform under the homeware section. And Juanita, thanks for tipping us off that they run quite regular specials, so it's worth checking out the site and going back to keep an eye out for the chance to get one at a bit of a discount. But even if you don't get a discount, I think it's worth the investment for one that's going to last you a lifetime. Juanita, thank you so much for joining us.
1: Absolute pleasure. Thank you for having me.
0: Thanks, Juanita Birkwood of At Home. And again, the website bash.com. 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
4: We're talking about children. Here's a voice note in. Let's talk.
5: Hi, Clarence. I hear what you say about the bumper sticker. If you can't breed, if you can't feed them, don't breed them. There should be another bumper sticker. If you're going to beat them, then don't breed them.
4: Yeah, you're absolutely right. Somebody disagrees. Somebody says you're wrong, Clarence. There is a solution in logic. No, I think logic hasn't served us. If we take logic to the nth, then logic must take responsibility for a very divided world, for a world that is very unfair on certain people. That kind of logic I don't want to follow. I want a more equitable world, not the kind of world that we have in this country with severe kind of haves and have-nots. The extremes are just too far apart. So I don't want to go down the logic. I do believe that love is the solution, and maybe that's a word that we need to unpack some more, not logically. Mokebi, what do you think? Welcome.
6: I think it's a very interesting argument. I think to a large extent I agree with you. I think on the one hand logic is superbly important, and I don't mean to delve into this argument, but I also believe that logic is not the be-all and end-all of the functioning of the systems in life. Otherwise, as you said, then logic would be at the center of the failure in all the systems that have failed.
4: Absolutely.
6: In the world.
4: Absolutely. So we must be pushing logic constantly. It mustn't be a paradigm. And I think that is our challenge, and that we're only going to achieve through learning more. And we're going to learn from you, head of brand at aware.org. Why is promoting sober pregnancies important, particularly in South Africa?
6: Well, Karen, for a number of reasons. I mean, 78% of pregnancies in South Africa are unplanned. I'm sure most people don't know that, and that actually feeds into the conversation you were just having. The reason that we promote sober pregnancies is because if a woman drink whilst pregnant, they are at risk of their children developing FASDI, which is a disorder. It is the fetal alcohol spectrum disorder, which we in short call FASDI. And it causes a number of developmental problems within children throughout their lives. It, of course, impacts very many communities negatively. And the numbers, the prevalent numbers are actually quite alarming in our country. Anything ranging between 29 and 290 per thousand births, which is one of the highest rates in the world.
4: Yeah. So what is your role in combating this trend?
6: Okay, so our role is that we work with very closely with our partner, which is the Foundation for Alcohol-Related Research. We refer to them as FAR. And we work, as I said, within communities. So number one, research is at the forefront of the work that we do. So we want to know what the prevalence of this problem is within our country, within our communities. We also then create interventions that can help us from an awareness and education point of view, both before a woman is necessarily pregnant, as well as even in cases where a woman is already pregnant. So we run a number of programs, one of them being the Healthy Mother, Healthy Baby program, where we educate pregnant women about the dangers of consuming alcohol during pregnancy. And then we run some hub and spoke model programs, which are basically community support, which encourage prevention. And we speak to communities across the board in order to ensure that women are supported in any way that they can possibly be. And I think it's important, specifically after what I've, all the information I've just shared, to say that this is not a pregnant woman problem. This is a South Africa problem. This is an all of us problem. And therefore, these women need support and not to be judged or thrown into some sort of jail.
4: But why would, help us to understand, why the woman would endanger the life of that fetus through the consumption of alcohol? Why?
6: Because of a lack of awareness. I mean, there's various reasons. One is that there's a lack of awareness. A lot of people, I mean, never mind just pregnant women, aren't even aware of FASDI and its effects. They don't know the possible impacts that this might have on a developing unborn child. Number two, as I said, 78% of pregnancies in South Africa are unplanned, which therefore means that until a woman is aware of the fact that she's pregnant, she goes about her life as she would anyway. There's also a lack of prenatal care, unfortunately, in this country. It's one of the big challenges that we face. So even though there would be potentially points of intervention quite early on that may make a difference, some of them aren't able to take place because of some of the gaps that we have in the system. There are things such as addiction to alcohol, and we know that in the South African case that this is a reality. There's peer pressure amongst young people, which also then speaks to underage drinking. So young women are drinking alcohol, therefore they are taking part in behaviors that they otherwise maybe would not take part in, falling pregnant and then continuing to drink. there's a lack of family and community support, which means that there's nobody there to play the role model. There's nobody there to advise these young women on the right thing to do. There's no partner for these women to be able to rely on as well, in the event that this is where she finds herself. And of course, mental health is another huge problem in South Africa, which speaks to, for example, addiction to alcoholism, which speaks to peer pressure, which speaks to all of the various factors that create this huge onion of why we sit with such a high prevalence of this disorder.
4: How do you measure your efficacy in terms of bringing this activism to communities that require this information and knowledge?
6: I mean, we obviously work within the confines of a very specified budget. So what we do is we go into markets, and in this case in field, to see which partners are already doing amazing work and which we can support in programs that they're already running. So it's not trying to build the wheel from scratch, so to speak. How we measure it is by solidifying with our partners the specific KPIs in terms of how many women you need to reach within specific communities. Within each of the programs that I spoke about, the hub and spoke model, the healthy mom, healthy baby model, we set specific KPIs, and the efficacy of it is to follow these women along their journey. I mean, this is a very involved program, the healthy mother, healthy baby program. And, you know, one of the stories that we have anecdotally from this program is of a mother that speaks about her experience and having born a first child who unfortunately does now have a FASD, and that's a reality for the rest of their lives because she was just ignorant to the consequences of drinking whilst pregnant. Whereas because she enrolled in this program and the intervention and impact thereof was successful, her second child doesn't have to suffer these impacts or this terrible disorder. And she says that her biggest regret is not having known sooner, because she would certainly never have voluntarily put her child at risk for that. I mean, it's a lifelong consequence.
4: No, I hear you, and we appreciate this conversation. Mokebi Tulo, the head of brand at aware.org. Maybe you want to go and visit that site and find out more.
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7: Time for us to talk fitness. And usually when we speak about fitness, very seldom do we think about or consider people who need various aids to walk, to drive, to get things done. So things like walking sticks, or someone who might need crutches, or someone who might need a wheelchair, or someone who might need some kind of an adaptive or assistance device to help them, you know, get things done. So what does inclusive fitness look like? How can we make movement more accessible for more people? What are we talking about when we speak about adaptive training or adaptive exercise? Joined by the founder of Wheelchair Holistic Adaptive Strength and Training Program. They're also an adaptive certified trainer. They've been an adaptive athlete for more than 20 years. Victor Batendach joins us. So, Victor, when we speak about adaptive training, just what exactly are we speaking about?
8: Basically, you're looking at any person who has a permanent disability, irrespective of what the disability is, or even somebody that doesn't have a permanent disability, but, you know, has an acquired disability due to a fracture, leg fracture, hip fracture, something like that, and you then adapt the fitness to keep the person healthy and strong and help the recovery of that person with whatever the situation might be.
7: Yeah. And so when we speak about, you know, adaptive training, just how common are spaces, you know, gyms, parks, that kind of thing, public and private spaces. Just how common are public and private spaces that are that accommodate people who use, you know, assistive devices and so would be doing adaptive training?
8: The fitness industry itself isn't really geared for adaptive. Basically because, you know, especially in South Africa, because when we think fitness, we think people that has got full mobility, they don't have any impairment, they don't have any, you know, walking aids, they don't have any mobility aids to move around with. So in that sense, these gyms and stuff like that are normally in places that are not accessible to people with disabilities.
7: Mm-hmm.
8: So you know, to find a proper gym that is fully accessible, that has got enough room to move in between equipment with wheelchairs is quite difficult. But you know, I found that most of your CrossFit gyms are quite accessible because people run in and out of the gym, and you know, equipment are stacked on the sides of the gym. So, and you've got a big open floor space that you can work with. So in that way, I've found that the CrossFit gyms are more accessible than, you know, your average gyms. But yeah, it's quite a challenge to find the place to train.
7: And then in terms of, you know, for many of us, we're able to use things like personal trainers or their various exercise apps. Some of them are free, some of them you pay for, which gives you exercises that you can do yourself or do at home. I imagine that's also a challenge if you're someone who's living with a disability and trying to find a personal trainer and or an app that has exercises or plans that suit you as well. I imagine that's also quite a big challenge.
8: It definitely is. There's a lack of knowledge in training, and you know, when you look at how many different disabilities there are, and you have to accommodate every one of those disabilities, you know, to make it a good training session. It is a hard thing to find an app to basically train somebody. But the thing is, you know, the nice thing about training adaptive athletes are that they are really, really hardworking people, and they'll give you everything that they want, that they have in a training session, you know, and that makes it a great reward. And also, if you see how people progress, you know, out of the situation and how strong they get. Because the strong will is already there because of the disability. But then, you know, when they find out, you know, they can do different movements and how those movements improve their lifestyles, it actually encourages them to train and encourages the trainer to work even harder with them. So it's a very rewarding thing, although there's not a lot of knowledge in training people with disabilities, specifically in South Africa.
7: And so tell us about the work that you do through wheelchair and holistic adaptive strength and condition programs. I imagine you would have seen this, you know, this very big gap in training programs, in information that is available for people who are, you know, need adaptive training, who are living with a disability of some sort. Tell us about the work that you do through the programs.
8: Yeah, it's actually, we have an abbreviation, it's called WASP. And what happens is we decided to start training people with disabilities because obviously we saw that there was a need for it, because people with disabilities have been neglected for a long time, and those people and people with disabilities are actually the people that need the training and the fitness more than anybody else. You know, and you see a lot of people with disabilities being having health problems, so we're trying to battle and combat that those health problems. And what we've seen, or what WASP does, is we train individual people and we see them in fitness and try and do functional training with them. But then also we have a competition side. And the competition side is based on CrossFit competitions. So basically, we have two types of competitions. We have a competition where a parent, for instance, can be part of a competition with a disabled or a person with a disability, or two friends that has one has a disability and the other one doesn't, you know, and they compete together in a team, in a competition. And then later on each year, we have an individual competition only for people with disabilities. And in that individual competition, it's grown so much that we now have people from France coming in on, and they're competing against us in South Africa as disabled people.
7: Yeah.
8: So it's a big thing. It's starting to get into a big thing. But our main aim is to establish health and create a healthy adaptive community in South Africa.
7: Yeah, it's interesting. I think that CrossFit is such a big part of sort of the work that you do, or part of the program. Is it that, you know, CrossFit is more accessible, or that people who do CrossFit, like the trainers and the coaches, were more open to offering adaptive training? Why is CrossFit so such a big part, so important?
8: So the CrossFit community is an inclusive community. And it's always been an inclusive community.
7: Yeah.
8: And what they did is they realized that inclusivity doesn't only mean, you know, a person with any build or any, it means more than just an inclusive, or it means that actually inclusivity means having adaptive as well into the community. And I found that I had a CrossFit coach the first time around, and I found that he was open-minded about the training. I found that he was open-minded about, you know, how he did things and how he adapted things for us in the training. And I found that with other CrossFit coaches as well. They were very open-minded about training and how they could do stuff. But also, all the CrossFit movements can be adapted into a person for a wheelchair, that is a wheelchair user. And it makes it so much easier to train and more exciting to train. Even the workouts can be adapted for a person with a disability. So it makes it a very nice way of training people. It also challenges them as it would with a person that doesn't have a disability.
7: Yeah.
8: So everything that you do, the stimulus in CrossFit doesn't change when you have a person with a disability in front of you. It's just the movements that you have to think a little bit about and how to adapt them. And that I found the best with CrossFit coaches. They have that sense of how to work with people and how to adapt training sessions with them.
7: Yeah. And Victor, I see one of the things that the sporting code that you're involved in is rugby as well, wheelchair rugby. Do we have a number of codes in the country that that accommodates people living with disability? And so if you want to do rugby, and I know tennis, for instance, we've even gone quite far internationally with our wheelchair tennis. Are there quite a number of sporting codes that people can look at if they're wanting to, you know, look at other forms of adaptive training?
8: Yeah, there's a very big sporting community in South Africa. You know, there's wheelchair rugby, there's, like you said, wheelchair tennis, there's wheelchair basketball, cycling. There's quite a lot of them. And the best would be to actually go and just do a Google search on these sporting codes. There's basically a sporting code for people with disabilities that would match any others, any other code. And then just go and Google on that. And if you, you know, for instance, if a person is interested in athletics, go and Google para athletics para athletics and find a place where you can actually train and communicate with people. And then once you started to communicate with people, then you can realize if you know what. Or then you can get to know who you can talk to and you know, try, go on a tryout for with a wheelchair or whatever in your community and just see if that works for you. And then from there you'll be able to decide if the sport is something that you want to enjoy and do or not, and then, you know, go to the next community and find out from there.
7: Yeah. Victor, someone's looking to get in touch with the Wheelchair Holistic Adaptive Strength and Condition Program, either to find out about the adaptive training or, because I see you also have an online store where there's equipment for sale. Where can we go to find out more about the program and some of the work that you do?
8: I'm on Facebook as well as WASP is on Facebook as well as on Instagram. And if there's anybody that wants to contact me directly, they're welcome to phone me. If you I'm keen to give out my number to people that are interested, I'm happy for you to do that. But otherwise, I've got a website, Facebook, and Instagram. People can contact me at any time.
7: Victor, I must thank you very much for making time for us. Great pleasure.
8: Thank you, and thank you for the opportunity.
7: Thank you so much. That is Victor Beitendach. 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If you want more information about the program or to shop some of them equipment, you can visit their website, which is whascp.com. 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
1: What's the wrap of your eyewitness news? I'm Maggie Mulapo. 35 initiates have died while 12 abductions have been reported during this winter's customary initiation season. The season is a cultural practice that marks the transition of young boys to adulthood. According to the Provincial Initiation Coordinating Committee's preliminary report, 58 illegal initiation schools were opened, with 42 of them being shut down. The PICC states that 180 initiates have been rescued from bogus initiation schools, while 75 others are currently in hospital. The report further states that 3 assault cases have been opened with 1 injury reported. 40 people have been arrested after 150 criminal cases were opened. The Cooperative Governance and Traditional Affairs Department is urging parents to enroll their children to legally registered initiation schools with authorized healthcare practitioners. 5 people have been killed in a head-on collision on the R23 highway between Perdekop and Standerton in Mpumalanga. A heavy-duty truck collided with a sedan, resulting in the deaths of 4 passengers in the smaller vehicle instantly. One person who sustained serious injuries was rushed to the Standerton hospital, but they succumbed to their injuries. Mpumalanga Community Safety Spokesperson Moeti Musi:
2: it's not clear what led to this crash. However, the investigation seems to suggest that the dangerous overtaking may have been the cause of this crash.
1: Alleged criminal kingpin Vusmusi Cat Matlala's plea deal has collapsed after the Pretoria Specialized Commercial Crimes Court rejected the agreed sentence and proposed a harsher punishment. Yesterday, the court heard that Matlala is withdrawing from the agreement that would have seen him turn state witness after the court increased his jail time to an effective 12 years. Despite Matlala submitting an affidavit implicating senior police officers in the alleged corrupt awarding of the 228 million and SAPS tender, the court found the agreed initial 8-year sentence was too lenient given his alleged central role in the fraud. Meanwhile, NPA spokesperson Keza Khanyago insists Matlala's withdrawal from the plea agreement will not weaken the state's case.
3: It is a blow in as far as the plea is concerned, but not in as far as the case is concerned, because you must remember, because of all of those things that the magistrate said, he was already accused number one in the other case. And that is purely because we believed even there that he's the mastermind behind the whole thing. That's why it is the other cases, Matlala and others. Therefore, we still have evidence against him, and he knows.
1: The matter has been postponed to the 11th of September. The Madlanga Commission is unhappy with the sick note provided by head of the Investigating Directorate Against Corruption, Andrea Johnson. Johnson was due to testify before the commission yesterday, but her lawyers said she was rushed to hospital earlier in the day. Her lawyers say they cannot disclose the exact nature of her health problems due to confidentiality concerns, but they did submit a medical certificate which Commission Chairperson Mbuyiseli Madlanga described as useless.
4: I noticed that this is one of those medical certificates, the nature of which I've previously said are useless, in the sense that they give no information whatsoever. It's not even a case of what Mr. Bojani said, which is confidentiality issues. Anyway, the bottom line is that Advocate Johnson is not here. We are forced in the circumstances to postpone the hearing of Advocate Johnson's testimony to a date to be determined.
1: The Commission's evidence leaders say it's not possible to continue their probe into Johnson in her absence. Meanwhile, the disciplinary hearing against suspended Ekurhuleni Metro Police Department Deputy Chief Julius Mkhwanazi is expected to continue today. Mkhwanazi was suspended in November last year after IPED recommended that urgent action be taken against him following an internal investigation into allegations of misconduct. He's accused of forging documents permitting that cars belonging to Matlala's security firm be fitted with blue lights. Mkhwanazi is also facing multiple criminal cases, including fraud, defeating the ends of justice, and unlawful possession of ammunition. He appeared in court yesterday, where his case, along with municipal manager Kagiso Lerutla, was postponed to next month. A court inquest into the death of Anele Tembe has been postponed to the 7th of September due to a medical emergency. The formal hearing was set to proceed in the Cape Town Magistrates Court yesterday, but was rescheduled because the magistrate is sick. Tembe was 22 years old when she fell from the 10th story of the Pepper Club Hotel in Cape Town in April 2021. She was engaged to slain rapper Keenan, aka Forbes, at the time. Popular eThekwini politician Zandile Gumede did not respond to questions about why she left the ANC to join the MK party after being announced as the MK's new deputy convener in KwaZulu-Natal. Her joining and new appointment was announced yesterday during a media briefing in eThekwini. Gumede is the last elected ANC eThekwini chairperson and has represented the party as mayor of the metro and a member of the KwaZulu-Natal legislature. Over the past couple of years, Gumede has maintained a low political profile after being asked to step aside by the ANC due to the ongoing corruption trial against her. Gumede instead expressed gratitude in joining the MK party. And three former police ministers are set to testify before the TRC Cases Commission of Inquiry this week. Bekicele, Fikile Mbalula and Nathi Nhleko have been called to present their evidence between today and tomorrow. The commission has been investigating alleged political interference in the prosecution of Truth and Reconciliation Commission cases. A look at your weather. A partly cloudy Tuesday in store for Gauteng. Today, Joburg will drop to overnight lows of 4 degrees and peak at highs of 19. Pretoria is at 5 and 20. Vereeniging is at 3, also reaching highs of 20 degrees. A cloudy and misty morning for Cape Town, becoming partly cloudy with variable winds at a low of 10 and a high of 17 degrees. For these and other stories, visit ewn.co.za. And that's a wrap of your Eyewitness News.
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6: 7 minutes now, it is past 4 o'clock. Do I even remember how to do this still? I wonder. It's lovely to be back. I've been away on a road trip to Johannesburg and back in the last week, and I was working on another show the week before that, and we built up to the Cape Town Theatre Awards, which were a wonderful success. But I'm back for the next while, at least, anyway. Welcoming your calls, as always, on 021-446-0567 or 011-883-0702. I do not understand politics. I really do not. Zandile Gumede, as you heard in Eyewitness News, being announced as the deputy convener of Umkhonto weSizwe, a political party in KwaZulu-Natal, in a fanfare yesterday. It was nearly 7 years ago that she was removed as eThekwini mayor, you may remember. She was once a powerful regional chairperson. She was unveiled yesterday as one of the party's new members and senior provincial leaders, despite still facing fraud and corruption charges linked to her time in office. And that's where it confuses me a little bit. We know that the upper echelons of the Umkhonto weSizwe political party is made up of rather questionable characters, right? Given the fact that some of them are still facing fraud charges, as is Zandile Gumede. Others have been summarily dismissed from previous positions with a cloud hanging over their heads. And yet, they make up the leadership of Umkhonto weSizwe political party, and they are getting the votes. It has generally been accepted that ANC is going to do very badly in KwaZulu-Natal, particularly in the metro of eThekwini. Something tells me that the appointment of Zandile Gumede as the deputy convener of Umkhonto weSizwe in KwaZulu-Natal is literally going to be the death knell for the ANC. I don't know why, though, because every reason suggests that the electorate of eThekwini and KwaZulu-Natal should be rejecting the offer of Umkhonto weSizwe political party. And yet, this woman, who is embroiled in a fraud case currently, literally, she's in the courts, arguing against these fraud charges, she will probably ensure that her party does well in her region and in her party. Those announcements were made yesterday by MK Party Secretary General Sibonelo Nomvalo, who said the changes reflected the party's continued growth, saying that they've been experiencing growth every day. The announcement drawing one of the loudest reactions from supporters in the room, who erupted into applause before breaking in to song. This is significant, not only because she remains a well-known political figure in KwaZulu-Natal, but also because the ANC in eThekwini, was built on loyal support base that was behind her as their chairperson and their mayor, and remained visible even after she was suspended and later left the party. So given the influence of one Zandile Gumede in eThekwini and ANC politics in the region, literally we're going to see the ANC almost eliminated, I would argue, depending of course on what happens between now and November 4th, when the local government election is held. So if you are somebody who follows politics in South Africa, if you are somebody who can help us make sense of what goes into the electorate's mind when it comes to voting for Umkhonto we Sizwe political party, given the questions that abound when it comes to some of their leadership. What do you make of the move? Zandile Gumede being announced as one of the deputy conveners in KwaZulu-Natal by Umkhonto we Sizwe political party. Happy to take your calls on 021-446-0567 or 11-883-0702.
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6: Coming up on the show this Tuesday morning, it's the 14th of July. It's Bastille Day today, is it not? This is the day when the French Revolution was realized in France in the 1800s, I think. And something tells me there was a guillotine of sorts that may or may not have been used to basically unseat the monarchy of France at the time. Condi is doing some research while I try to remember desperately my Standard 7 history. If you can give us a little bit of insight into Bastille Day and what is celebrated today, you must welcome to do so on the WhatsApp line as well. Coming up on the show, we'll be reflecting on the decision by De Beers to shut down operations in one of its deepest and biggest mines, in fact the only mine within which it operates in South Africa. The diamond giant De Beers planning to halt production at this Venetia mine for 2 years as the one-time monopoly continues to wrestle with one of the deepest crises to ever hit the industry. It's an $80 billion industry under severe strain at the moment. What started as a post-pandemic slump worsened amid a pullback on Chinese luxury spending and the rising popularity of synthetic stones. We'll be speaking to David van Wyk, a researcher at Benchmarks Foundation. My understanding is that they started a Section 189 process. That is a process that determines certain roles are redundant and therefore the company has to let those people go. David will join us at about 5:15 this morning. It was a leading story on EWN. Sadly, reports from the Minister of COCTA yesterday indicating that 35 initiates have died. That's according to the Provincial Initiation Coordinating Committee. That's as of the 12th of July. This is just for this winter season, by the way. 12 abductions have been reported. 58 illegal initiation schools opened. 42 of those closed down, thankfully. 180 initiates rescued. 75 people have been hospitalized. 3 assault cases, 1 injury reported as well, while law enforcement agencies have opened 150 criminal cases, resulting in about 40 arrests. We'll be speaking to the chairperson of Controlesa in the Eastern Cape, that's Ngosi Nongonyana, at about 6:10 to find out how badly, I suppose, the situation is in the Eastern Cape, and always, what is the plan to remedy that? Ngosi Nongonyana will join us at about 6:10 this morning. Ahead of that, Liesl van der Westhuizen joins us in about 25 minutes to talk about why a human connection will matter this Mandela Day, the 18th of July. Liesl joining us at about 5:20. And then we'll go to Oteron and find out why and how they are welcoming visitors back. We'll speak to the tourism manager of the Oturun and Derest Tourism, that's Colleen Barnard, at about 10 minutes to 5 this morning.
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6: Lindiwe, you're my first call from Deep Kloof. When I visited Johannesburg with my family, we did a hop-on, hop-off tour of the CBD with a link to Soweto, and one of the places we drove through was Deep Kloof. So I was very near you, unfortunately, albeit just for a few minutes. Good morning.
8: Morning. I'm not happy that you did not knock on my door. I even took my door for the test, thinking that it does not have it is soundproof.
6: I am so sorry. It ended up being such a packed trip. I didn't even get a chance to see Lahlonolo. I was hoping to catch up with Mawande to find out how his time was in Mexico and in the United States at the World Cup, but that didn't happen. I didn't even go into Primedia in Sandton at all, actually. That's how busy my trip was with my family. So, but it was lovely being in your neighborhood for a few minutes.
8: Yes, and you owe us. You owe us, my dear.
6: I do, indeed.
8: And also, a comment from me. You left us in the good hands of Uncle, the two uncles that took care of us. And they were feeding us good breakfast, and we have gained weight, eh?
6: Oh, good. That's good to hear. I'm very, very pleased.
8: Yes, Africa, I've just sent you three pictures there to show you. Yesterday, I had just to walk up to Baragwanath, and the sewer is further in the second picture. It's actually a flood of sewer. And service delivery has just gone sealed in Deep Kloof, and that is one of the hotspots where people, because pick up is not picking up, people are just dumping, and it's a situation that is out of control because of politicking. You know, there's so much politicking that is going on now. You can imagine it's the rubble and superseded by the sewer along the very busy road. People have to walk down that road to Baragwanath, and in the interim catch diseases and germs. That is what is happening, and that is just a tip of the iceberg. So talking also about Zandile, you remember her case also goes around to pick it up. Why are these politicians playing such dirty games? And this is the lowest level of government that is closer to the people, but it sounds so very far away. Africa, myself, I have to clean my yard every Tuesday in anticipation for pick it up on Wednesday, and zilt happens, and the garbage that has piled up in the yard, this is more like a pick it up dump in this yard. And that time, I keep a rooster, I keep a dog. You can imagine what happens.
6: I can imagine. Remind us, Lindiwe, why is Pick It Up not offering its service to the people of Johannesburg? Is it a case of the employees are on protest and striking against something? Or is the mismanagement of the entity at such a level that there just isn't enough money to actually offer the service to the people of Johannesburg?
8: The fact that you are speaking about mismanagement, they are talking about these people have been on a temporary basis for years. Every time this comes up, they talk that the people talk, the employees on the ground level, speak about wanting permanent positions. Number two, Pick It Up hasn't bought, does not have the relevant infrastructures. The trucks that they have do not belong to them. They lease, and monies have been tightened up because of mismanagement. And why should we suffer? Africa. On the other hand, the Constitution talks about human rights and dignity. I wish we could have some TPEX and get all the copies of the Constitution and TPEX that, because that is ambiguity, Africa.
6: I never understand why the city of Joburg has to have a separate entity in Pick It Up, has to have a separate entity in Joburg Power, or City Power, I think it's called, in Joburg Water, all of these things. Whereas in the city of Cape Town, for example, all of those are run internally. So municipal and city employees with the relevant directorates and obviously reporting structures are housed within the relevant units in the city of Cape Town, because the CEO of Pick It Up, the CEO of City Power, the CEO of Joburg Water, in some cases, and more than the mayor of Johannesburg, and yet you are saddled with such challenges with each of the services provided by those city entities.
8: And shouldn't they be under the same umbrella as a municipal manager or a municipal entity? Shouldn't they be under the same umbrella, okay, different rooms, but speaking the same language, which is called service delivery? Because you remember I had an engagement with Eskom. They are also singing a different tune. If two, three people go to Eskom, the two, three people will get different answers. So service delivery in Soweto is zilt, Africa.
6: Unfortunately, Lindiwe, we're lovely chatting to you. Thank you very much, Lindiwe, we're calling us there from Deep Kloof. She did share those pictures, and they do look rather horrific. The amount of illegal dumping, particularly in Deep Kloof in this case, but I imagine in communities across Gauteng and in the Western Cape. Let me ask a very unpopular question. How is it that we deem it okay to live in filth? How is it possible that, well, Pick It Up is not coming to pick up the rubbish, so therefore I'm just going to take whatever rubbish I have and go dump it illegally in the open so that anyone who's walking past in this particular road to make their way to Chrisani Baragwanath Hospital, or even walking past to go to the main taxi rank across the road from the hospital or the mall, or whatever the case may be, that it becomes their problem because I'm living in a clean space. It is not healthy to live with uncollected sewage. I absolutely know that. But is perhaps the issue not asking why we have so much dump, sort of waste to dump in the first place? What moves are we individually making in order for us to

0: me to ask the question. I live on my own. My waste is minimal. Literally, what I throw out in a week is ridiculous. It's less than one checker's bag of rubbish. And where possible, I buy sort of single units of things that I can literally throw into a bag that I've brought with me when I go to do a little bit of shopping. And there's some packaging that unfortunately you can't live without. When you're buying meat, when you're buying dairy product, you need certain packaging in order for you to ensure the safety and the health standards are maintained of that particular product. However, there are so many other things that we end up just throwing away, either the plastic covering of it or the encasing of it, or we consume a fraction of what it is that we bought and then we have to throw away the rest of it. We need to minimize the amount of waste that we output on a daily basis, and we need to really make it not a taboo subject, because to make something taboo is never really helpful either. But we need to ensure that we frown upon everyone who will take their rubbish and literally go throw it on the side of the road in our townships. For me, that is a worrying trend in South Africa. 021-446-0567 or 011-883-0702. George in Roodepoort reminding me that Bastille Day was in 1789. Thank you very much for that. Rutherford in Leondale saying, Africa, the city of Cape Town should give you and your nephew a hero's welcome for going to Jersey. Even Vasco da Gama and Christopher Columbus were going to think twice before exploring Johannesburg. But you guys did it. Amakawe, welcome back. Jacob had everything in control, says Rutherford in Leondale. Thank you. And thank you to Jacob and Zane for standing in for me while I was away.
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0: Cool conditions expected across most of the country today, with morning frost in Gauteng, fog patches along the Mpumalanga Escarpment, the Northern Cape Coast and the adjacent interior, and over the KwaZulu-Natal interior. That's according to the South African Weather Service. The Western Cape will see high-level clouds from the afternoon over the interior, with misty conditions along the west and southern coast in the morning. The Eastern Cape will experience cloudy conditions with fog patches in the south at first in the western half, while the eastern half will be cold in the north. Your weather in Gauteng today: morning frost in places, otherwise partly cloudy and cool. Temperatures in Pretoria 5 and 20, Johannesburg 4 and 19, Vereeniging 3 and 20. In the Western Cape, fine and cool with high level clouds in the afternoon over the interior, but cloudy to partly cloudy along the west and southern coasts, where there'll be misty conditions, particularly in the morning. The wind along the coast will be moderate southeasterly along the west coast, otherwise moderate to fresh northwesterly to westerly. Temperatures in Cape Town today: 10 and 17, Vredendal 8 and 19, Riversdale 7 and 19, George 11 and 18, Worcester 5 and 20, Beaufort West 6 and 20, Oudtshoorn will be 6 and 21 today. In KZN, there'll be fog in the morning over the interior, otherwise partly cloudy and cool, but cold on the southwestern high ground. The wind will be moderate to fresh easterly to northeasterly, but light to moderate southeasterly. Temperatures in Durban today: 14 and 23, Richards Bay 13 and 24, Pietermaritzburg 18 and 23, and Ladysmith will be 6 and 23.
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0: Producer Rowan joining me in studio now. You were mentioning just before we started on the show that the mist in Cape Town is actually quite heavy. Was it quite difficult to navigate as you were making your way to work this morning? Good morning.
3: Good morning, Africa. Yes, cars before me even had like the hazards on to kind of mitigate any accidents on the road. Yeah, today and yesterday. I wonder what causes it.
0: Lehlonolo might know why we're seeing such heavy, misty conditions, I imagine.
3: He actually just messaged me to say that he won't be able to make it today. So
0: then Lehlonolo will not know.
3: he'll be back with us tomorrow.
0: Okay. We'll find out from whomever is going to be standing in for him today in about an hour from now, actually, why we're experiencing such misty conditions. I know that rainfall was meant to happen today and tomorrow, not copious amounts of it, but I see from the forecast that all of that now is gone. We're expecting rain in the Cape.

0: only Monday or Tuesday, I think, next week sometime. So it might have to do with that, that there were conditions building up to what would have been a wet day today. But whatever the change in the system has resulted in us being gifted with mist as opposed to actual rainfall, which is something we still need in Cape Town. Let's have a look at what's waking listeners up in Gauteng, shall we?
1: Well, Africa, according to a study by the University of Johannesburg, Johannesburg's vehicle emissions are significantly exceeding European standards. The researchers found pollution hotspots in the CBD and the southern suburbs, where poorer communities are especially affected by harmful air pollution. The report says the findings will help guide future planning, strengthen bylaw enforcement, and improve air quality across the city.
0: Let's hope so. It is not an easy city to breathe in.
1: Sure.
0: I will tell you. I haven't been, I haven't driven up to Joburg in more than 15 years. And I think this was my second trip to Joburg this year, was it? But this is the first time I've stayed for 5 nights. And it's amazing what a difference you feel having been, you know, somebody who lives in Cape Town. Often I would visit for a night or two at best. And most of the time I will be in air-conditioned conferencing venues because I'm doing work, right? This is the first time that I'm out and about for the majority of the day. And on one of the days, we went to East Rand to go visit with family. And I'd forgotten that they still have, you know, those auger stoves, the one that you fire up with coal. And they were preparing dinner for us. And when you get out, the entire community is clearly, it's also a wonderful way of staying warm in winter, by the way. But the entire community is just this layer of fog, effectively, which is from the coal emissions from their stoves. It really is difficult to breathe in Johannesburg. I found it difficult, at least, to breathe, not only because of the altitude, but because of the emissions, unfortunately, and the pollution. Bongani Bingwa, who's he talking to this morning?
1: Well, he will chat to Cape Town Mayor Jordan Hill-Lewis to explain why he believes South Africa's criminal justice system is failing communities and what reforms are needed to tackle gang violence and organized crime.
0: I imagine he's talking to him in his capacity as federal leader of the Democratic Alliance, or is he talking to him in his capacity as the mayor of Cape Town?
1: A little bit of both, because Jordan has kind of made comments just around this catch and release strategy around drug dealers currently here in the Western Cape.
0: All right. In the Cape, what's waking us up?
1: Well, sad news here, Africa. Three taxis were torched at the Nyanga taxi rank. The vehicles, which operated on the Bellville route, were parked when they were set alight. Police have opened a case of malicious damage to property. However, no arrests have been made this far.
0: And of course, the story we need to pay attention to, because there's this simmering tension between the two major taxi associations in the Western Cape, particularly and within actually that Carter Association in Nyanga, where there's a leadership tussle, and unfortunately a vacuum had been created. Somebody else is trying to muscle in and using reportedly illegal means to make sure that they stay there and have control. But we'll be paying attention to that story. Lester Kivett, who's he talking to this morning?
1: Well, he will chat to IOL rugby writer and author Mike Greenaway about SA Rugby announcing that they will be revisiting their ticket price policy at the end of the current season.
0: It's amazing how this is his lead story.
1: But it's important. The prices
0: clearly
1: are ridiculous.
0: A friend of mine went to Loftus on Saturday to go watch the Springboks play the most bizarre game I've seen them play. They were so terrible, and yet they still won. I watched it on a television screen, waiting to go to Josie Gold Brewing Company, the old Orbit, where there was lovely jazz performance waiting for us to indulge. And at some point, I actually turned my back to the television screen because it was so frustrating watching this Springboks. So I messaged him to say, I have the luxury of being able to just look the other way and listen to music. You are in the thick of it. But he had a wonderful time. It really was a good outing to Loftus. Thank you very much, Producer Rowan. Back to taking your calls now on 021-446-0567, 011-883-0702. WhatsApp messages coming in to 072-567-1567, 072-567. Wait, I've given that one already. 072-702-1702. I'm going to mess up a few times today, probably for the remainder of the week. But I'll get it right eventually, I promise.
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0: Zandile Gumede is a former eThekwini mayor facing corrupting charges, which are still, by the way, in the courts at the moment. And yesterday was unveiled as one of the deputy conveners in KwaZulu-Natal for Umkhonto we Sizwe political party, receiving the loudest applause and cheers in the room. I'm trying to find out why this is the case, that the MK voter, the electorate in eThekwini, would give MK party a chance given the caliber of leadership within that political party. Sebastian, you are calling from Eldorado Park. You voted for Umkhonto we Sizwe political party. What do you make of Zandile Gumede's announcement as the deputy convener of Umkhonto we Sizwe in KwaZulu-Natal? Good morning.
11: Good morning, Africa. KwaZulu-Natal and Durban is my home province, and I am so sick and tired of the ANC across the country. You know what, ne? Anything but the ANC, they must go. You know, I'm so excited. Let the MK take over eThekwini. For me, it's just the ANC is, they have done it. They are so tone deaf. Even here in Johannesburg, we haven't had lights in Eldorado Park for 3 days, but no communication, nothing from city power. It is so stressful, Africa.
0: How do you think Umkhonto we Sizwe political party will improve the lived experience of people in eThekwini, in this case, or even KwaZulu-Natal, by having someone who is facing fraud charges taking over some of the political leadership in that area?
11: Africa, I don't know if you remember what happened in Tswane a couple of years ago when they just parachuted she's now the Speaker of Parliament. They parachuted her into eThekwini. I just want to
0: praise Duduza.
11: Yes, now they want to parachute Frank Tshekane into Johannesburg. The ANC does not listen to the people. Okay, I understand this lady's got a cloud over her head, Gumede lady, but anything Africa but the ANC. I promise you, anything but the ANC.
0: Sorry, Sebastian, I'm gonna push a bit more. If your dissatisfaction with the ANC is the inability to deliver on services to the people of the areas where they govern, if that is the objective, And you know that Zandile Gumede is facing fraud charges. That's taking money away from ratepayers and redirecting it for her own benefits, as opposed to delivering on services. Then the reasoning doesn't compute, right? Why then give your vote to Mkhonto, which is a political party, and not to the Democratic Alliance, for example, that have proven in a city like Cape Town, in a province like the Western Cape, that they are able to govern?
11: Africa, unfortunately, myself and the Democratic Alliance don't share an alliance, unfortunately. There's just something in that party that does not resonate with me, and it's just something, you know. Maybe I'm just from the old school that still votes on other political lines, but the DA just doesn't do it for me. And I'll rather not sit at home. I'd rather go and vote, and I'll give my vote to the MK once again. Let them do what they need to do, and yeah, we'll take it from there. But as I'm saying to you, I'm excited that Etekwini will, and I can see it in the numbers, Etekwini is going to be run by the MK party. And the ANC deserves it, because they were one of the best parties I voted for, but I will never do it again.
0: All right. Sebastian, thank you very much. Absolutely voting MK party to punish the ANC, which for me is a sad reasoning for voting, right? Vote because you want service delivery, and a political party and a movement and a candidate have shown, demonstrated, or promised that they will, as opposed to the ANC deserves it, therefore I will give my vote to Mkhonto as a political party. Happy to take more of your calls, 021-446-0567 or 11-883-0702. Somebody typing, I wonder why voters vote MKP beside tribal lines. Most of its leadership have skeletons in their cupboards, suggests somebody on the WhatsApp line. Tabiso in Rustenburg writing, I would seem most odd if not all former or suspected thieves and fraudsters discarded by the ANC find sanctuary in the chief suspected thief party lately. It's Mama Gumede, Zandile Gumede, says Tabiso in Rustenburg. Possibly one of the biggest responsibilities we have in this constitutional democracy is that every 5 years we call upon to make a decision as to political representation we want to have, in this case, in our city councils and municipalities, otherwise in our provincial legislatures and the National Assembly and National Council of Provinces. And I wonder if we take that, maybe we should have a conversation actually as to what goes into somebody's mind in deciding who and what political party to vote for. Because I'm lucky enough to work for the media house that I do, which means I'm exposed to a lot of information and data relating to potential people that I may vote for. And I'm then able to make an informed decision regarding that. What informs your decision? What informs your decision when it comes to voting? Maxwell, let's take a quick call from you in Pretoria. Good morning.
12: Good morning, Melana, and welcome back.
0: Thank you so much.
12: How's your Lamborghini doing after this long trip to Johannesburg?
0: My baby Lamborghini is still breathing, and it is fine. Thank you, Maxwell.
12: No, it doesn't make sense to me, because you ask my learned friend in El Dorado Park why the MK party should choose Zanele Gumede with criminal cases. But the example that she, he has given you of Toko Disiza and Frank Chikane, those two individuals are not facing any criminal cases from whatsoever. And blaming the ANC, hating the ANC like he does, and loving the MK party, that made the 9 years of state capture in this country, for me, it's unbelievable. But be as it may, I think
0: it might be semantics, Maxwell, but it's important for accurate reflection. It was the ANC and the leadership of the ANC that gave us 9 wasted years. Mkhonto is a political party,
12: under Zuma,
0: has only been in existence for the last 2 years.
12: That's the one and the same thing, Melana, to be honest. They're just playing chess, those people. Look at the numbers of MK parties that are in parliament, that coming from the ANC, that stole money from Transnet and everywhere. Now they are like chameleons. They've changed their color to another thing. For me, MK party and the ANC is one and the same thing. Bitter people that came from the other end going to the other end. There's no difference the way I described the two political parties. As KwaZulu-Natal, we know Africa, it's a tribalist province where if you are a Zulu, all the supporters will just go straight to you. Yes, the MK
0: party can win. The ANC will also be fielding Zulu people, though, in that province and in that city. And the ANC, by all accounts, will be punished at local government elections, as they were in the provincial elections 2 years ago.
12: But the Melana, even KZN, they can put the Zulu people. Most KZN people, when they see ANC, they see a vendor in Ramaphosa. That's the bottom line, because they can tell you that ANC is a Ramaphosa. It's no longer the ANC in their eyes. But that's the debate for another day, because you have to take Liesel. Great show. Welcome back, Melan.
0: Maxwell, thank you very much. And Liesel van der Westhuizen is sitting right in front of me.
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10: This is Africa Milani on Early Breakfast.
0: And here she is to talk about why human connection matters this Mandela Day. Good morning.
13: Good morning, Africa. We often talk about exercise supporting mental health, but what if something really simpler could make a difference? Like sitting around a campfire, telling stories, listening, connecting, and feeling that you belong, that sense of connection. And this Mandela Day weekend, the Beaufort West Community Organization, Put a Smile on a Child's Face, is hosting a free campfire therapy session for children and young people as well as adults. And it's happening in Beaufort West. And we're going to talk a little bit more about it, why this is important, and how we can make a simple donation, make a simple difference.
0: So what is this campfire therapy?
13: So it's literally just talk therapy, and we've seen that loneliness is linked with a higher risk of depression, anxiety, cardiovascular disease, even early mortality, and that social connection helps reconnect our nervous systems, lower our stress levels, and it's all about just having that moment where we can talk, where we can focus. And this project, Put a Smile on a Child's Face, focuses on children and young people so that they can feel like they're being heard. Mental well-being isn't just an adult issue. Children relearn their emotional resilience from adults around them. So now you're taking a group of learners together with some adults and teaching them this valuable, really valuable skill. And teenagers often need a safe space where they feel accepted, where they get understood and feel understood. And with all the pressures as adults that we're carrying, such as financial, caregiving, responsibilities, it's often hard just to have that time and that moment to just sit down with your kids and just talk. And older people can bring that sense of experience to them. And this is about bringing generations together, strengthening the entire community, creating a support network that's really, really important. The project's called Put a Smile on a Child's Face, and it's their campfire therapy session. The initiative is starting Beaufort West this weekend, and Shani Sampson is the contact. Her email is pscf.ngo, so it's easy to remember. Put a Smile on Child's Face, but it's pscf.ngo@gmail.com, and they are asking people to donate and make a difference to them.
0: And we'll talk in a moment about what those donations would be. Therapy is often seen as a luxury by many people, right? Not only in terms of money, because it can cost quite a penny to go visit a therapist, but also in terms of time. Some people think, well, let me just get on with the life and living.
13: I don't have time to just talk.
0: Exactly, yeah.
13: And that's the thing. First of all, it is seen as a luxury because it's a luxury of your time, taking time off work. It's seen as a luxury expense because it is sometimes seen as a grudge purchase if you look at what you're spending to go to therapy. So that is totally understandable to think about that. But if you get a session like this that doesn't cost a thing, where you're just sitting around being heard, being listened to, being talked with, and just being accepted, that's the big thing. And especially if we look at our kids and our children today, in the world of social media, where you're seeing kids do something different and it's not in your nature, or you're not feeling like you're part of that community. Now you get to sit down with people in your community who feel the same and are being heard and are being seen. I think that is really, really what's important here. And the thing is, it's not a pricey thing. Also, what is the price on your mental health? That is the big thing.
0: Yeah, no, absolutely. What donations are they looking for?
13: So they're looking at any donations for their campfire therapy sessions to be success. But big things are hot chocolate, tea, coffee, milk, sugar, popcorn, healthy snacks, firewood, charcoal, and lighters. And those are just the basics that they're asking for, so that you can just sit around a campfire and talk. I mean, I would even put marshmallows on there, because, you know, everyone likes to fry a marshmallow. So firewood, charcoal, lighters, popcorn, sweets, milk, healthy snacks, hot chocolate, tea, coffee. That would really make a big difference. And you can get hold of the team on how you would like to make that. Or you can drop it off if you are in the Beaufort West area at White Church, Dora Avenue, Rustine. The campfire event is happening on Friday, the 17th at 2 p.m. And that's the youth one. And then there's an adult one as well on Saturday at 3 p.m. So it's not just for kids only. The adult one is on Saturday and the youth one is on Friday. So it's really important. And it's part of our community that we don't often talk about. We don't often talk about events happening in Beaufort West. So Put a Smile on a Child's Face Camp Therapy event is a free community initiative that brings children, youth, and adults together in a safe, welcoming space to talk about mental health, to connect, to heal, and to grow.
0: I'm not sure if you'll know, will this be a once-off event, because successful therapy is one that is continuous, right?
13: Absolutely. And continuous is all that they're asking, is that basic that you can donate. So it's basically any other way you can donate, even if you can donate your time. But as we said, hot chocolate, tea, coffee, milk, sugar, popcorn, healthy snacks, firewood, charcoal, and fire lighters. And this is a series that they don't just want to roll out in Beaufort West. This is the first of many of their free community and wellness initiatives. So that's really, really important. They aim to inspire, hope, strengthen emotional well-being, and remind people that they are never truly alone.
0: Yeah. Liesl, thank you very much. This is absolutely wonderful. I imagine we'll cover one or two more Mandela Day-related events as we build to it, of course, this weekend. Liesl van der Westhuizen back with us tomorrow morning.
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0: 10 minutes now, it is 2:05. Let's go to Otsuren for a second, shall we, and speak to the tourism manager of Otsuren and Durist Tourism. That's Colleen Barnard. Colleen, a very good morning and welcome to the show.
14: Morning. Thank you for inviting us to join this morning.
0: I'm very happy to read that the Kango Caves have been reopened, because I have to confess, I'm one of those scores of South Africans who hopped on a bus many, many, many years ago when I was still in primary school to go and visit the Kango Caves. This must be a welcome news to the community, the reopening of the caves, right?
14: Yes, no, we were so happy to hear on Friday that the Kango Caves will be opening on the 11th of July. So the road opened. We are so happy. In general, the road is open.
0: Let's talk more about what this means for tourism in the area.
14: So obviously, the Kango Caves is one of the biggest attractions in not just in Otsuring, in the whole Garden Route and Kankura region. It's definitely a must visit. It's like you just said, it's everybody's bucket list to visit, and it helps because the Kango Caves is on everybody's itinerary. They want to go to the Kango Caves. So this means a lot. The people are coming back. We had an average of around about between 400 and 500 people when we announced the Kango Caves is open.
0: And let's talk about the impact of those visitors in the communities of Otsuren and Durist, because tourism is an important source of revenue for the area, right?
14: Yes, that is correct. Tourism and agriculture is the biggest revenue for our region. The impact is amazing because, unfortunately, Maddingspoort is currently still closed. So the ripple effect from the Kango Cave visitors, they like to drive the scenic route, so they visit Durist, they visit the other attractions, they throwing fuel at the fuel station, the restaurants, the accommodation. Families, they get to keep their jobs because now the visitors is coming back, they do not have to retrench people. That's the impact of the Kango Caves.
0: Beyond the Kango Caves, what else is there to experience in Oturun and Durrust?
14: So I like always, I like to tell people we've got it all except for the ocean. We do not have that. We've got something for everybody. We've got amazing foodie experiences like award-winning olive farms in the region where you can do olive tasting experiences, wineries that you can visit. As you know, the Karoo is well known for its sweet wines. And then obviously we've got a little bit more adventurous. We've got Durrust horseback riding. It's only 35 kilometers away from Oturun. Inside of Oturun and Durrust, we've got historical walking tours and also cycling tours that's done by a local entrepreneur in our region. So we've got something for everyone. We do have the wildlife as well, the bush safaris, the Kanga wildlife for the families, Wilgewandel. We've got something for everybody. And then your lesser known scenic routes, like the Oudemaragi route that you can drive, the Kruisrivier, beautiful scenic drive, and then the famous Swartberg Pass, obviously, that you can't miss.
0: Absolutely not. It is part of the Route 62, right? That is obviously famous through the Karoo.
14: Yes, yes. No, we would always recommend the beautiful Route 62 along all the way from Cape Town to Eastern Cape area, enjoying the scenic little towns. Montague, Barrydale, Ashton, Ladysmith, and then obviously Calitzdorp and Oturun and Durrust. Definitely a must visit and a route you have to put on your bucket list.
0: Yeah, I probably know the answer to the next question, but I'm going to ask it anyway, Colleen. When is the best time to visit the region?
14: So we are actually very lucky. We've got amazing weather right throughout the year. Here and there, we do have some rainy days, as you know. But right throughout the year is amazing. Winter time, we've got beautiful sunny days. Summertime, obviously, you hit around about 36 to 40 degrees. We actually have great weather right throughout the year.
0: I'm going to direct people to your website, which is oturun.com, to find out more about things to do, where to stay, events that are coming up, because events are an important aspect of bringing a lot of people to visit, right? The Kaka and Ka, for example, is one of those events that are always successfully hosted by Oturun.
14: That's correct, yes. No, for sure. Our website has got all the information. We've got an amazing classical festival coming up in August, between 7 and 9 August. Also something I would recommend that people visit, and a lot of cycling tours, cycling events happening in our region, because we do have the mountains and the beautiful gravel roads. And basically you can just download all the information from our website, the online brochure, maps, everything is on there.
0: Once again, that's our website, oturun.com. Colleen, thank you very much for joining us this morning. Colleen Barnard, Tourism Manager of Oturun and Durrust Tourism. The Kango Caves are open. They've been open since the 11th of July and already seeing an impact in tourism in the region.
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0: Back to our leading talking story. The former eThekwini Mayor, Zandile Gumede, unveiled as one of the deputy conveners for Mkhonto we Sizwe political party in KwaZulu-Natal. This is going to have quite a seismic impact, I think, on the outcome of the local government elections in as far as the ANC's performance, particularly in eThekwini, is concerned. She was a formidable an influential woman when it came to the region. She is facing fraud charges and yesterday announced as one of the new members and senior provincial leaders. They are announced by the Secretary General of the party, Sibonele Nomvalo. Senzo, you've called in from Joburg. You want to reflect on, I suppose, the electorate in KwaZulu-Natal, given the questionable credibility, shall we say, of these leaders announced by Mkhonto we Sizwe. What do you make of what's happening in KZN? Good morning.
15: Morning, Africa. How are you, man?
0: I'm very well, thank you very much. How are you this Tuesday morning?
15: Good, man. Yeah, so as I said, I'm actually waiting to see if MKP will gain more votes from what they got from the last time, because, I mean, we can't expect ageist. The guy was so old to actually make a change after leading the country for about 9 years. So it's going to be, I don't know. I mean, I'm waiting to see, as I said, I'm watching. I mean, if people are crying about a lot of issues and march and their lives, and then still go and vote for the MKP, I don't know.
0: But surely then the statement being made would be against the ANC, right? Because they are presenting the immigration challenge as that of the ANC-led government's challenge. And they believe that by, you know, galvanizing as a movement led by civil society and ordinary South Africans, they're going to be telling the Ramaphosa administration that we are unhappy with the state of affairs when it comes to immigration.
15: Yes, of course. But Zuma himself was part of the problem. I mean, if you're going to do all these things and then still vote for Zuma, a president who stayed for nine years, I mean, and then expect change from that same guy. I'm so sorry to say. I'm actually going to be very disappointed if MKP gain a lot of votes in Natal.
0: Then I suspect you might end up being disappointed, I'm afraid, Senzo. They did very well in the last provincial elections. They won 37 of the 80 seats in the provincial legislature. And the only reason that they are not in government is because the ANC, which came in third, by the way, after the IFP with 15 seats, ANC had 14, the DA 11, EFF has 2, and the National Freedom Party has 1. They managed to put together a coalition that excluded significantly the largest party in that province. So I suspect, particularly in Eteguini, we might see a result which might surprise you, I'm afraid, Senzo.
15: Yeah, for sure, man. But as I said, if that's the case, I'm going to give up because, you can't vote for a guy. I mean, you stayed 9 years in power, as I said. I mean, and expect change. So actually, as I said, waiting to see come November. Yeah, okay, man. Thank you very much for
0: the good show, man. Thank you very much. Thank you for making the call. Let's finish off this hour with this voice note.
16: Morning, Africa. I think the issue of voting of each party, are we to vote for? I just want to comment on the MK party thing. Hey, for me, I think we South Africans, we forget very fast, actually. Especially if someone speaks your language, I mean, we tend to forget very quickly. That's a party of those rotten potatoes from the ANC, those who rebelled and went to open their own party. Now they come back, they innocent so quickly. But I think MK party, for me, okay, it's nice that they're stripping the ANC of membership. So it's Bongile in Western area. Thanks.
0: Bongile, thank you very much indeed. Reflecting on the appointment of one Zandile Gumede as one of the deputy conveners of the Umkhonto weSizwe political party in KwaZulu-Natal. Happy to continue taking your reflections on this in the next hour. 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It's 5 o'clock.
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18: Medical certificates deemed useless come under scrutiny at Madlanga, and the US attacks Iran with more strikes. Good morning, I'm Sfiso Zulu. The Madlanga Commission has expressed frustration with what seems to be a pattern of more witnesses delaying proceedings. Head of the Investigating Directorate, Andrea Johnson, is the latest person who could not testify due to ill health yesterday. Her lawyers told the commission that she was rushed to hospital just hours before her appearance. Tabiso Goba has more.
19: IDEC boss Andrea Johnson joins a long list of Madlanga Commission witnesses who have fallen sick just before having to testify. Her lawyers told the commission they cannot disclose the exact nature of her health conditions due to confidentiality issues. The commission spokesperson Jeremy Michaels told the media that the medical certificates she submitted will be closely scrutinized. Meanwhile, Commission Chairperson Buyiseli Madlanga criticized the certificates.
20: I noticed that this is one of those medical certificates, the nature of which I've previously said are useless in the sense that they give no information whatsoever. It's not even a case of what Mr. Bojani said, which is confidentiality issues. It's just one of those useless so-called medical certificates. certificate.
19: Johnson's testimony has been postponed indefinitely. Thabiso Koba, Eyewitness News.
18: The father of slain rapper Keenan, a.k.a. Forbes, says he has not been in communication with the family of Anele Dembe since her death. A hearing to determine whether anyone is legally responsible for AKA's fiancé's death was expected to start in the Cape Town Magistrates Court yesterday, but it was postponed after the magistrate fell ill. Dembe fell from the 10th story of the Pepper Club Hotel in Cape Town in 2021. Carlo Peterson has more.
1: Tony Forbes, the father of slain rapper Keenan, a.k.a. Forbes, says there's no reason for him to be speaking to Anele Dembe's family.
21: We go to that inquest and we put the facts down and the decision is made in an informed way, not based on people just accusing my son of murder without having proof.
1: Forbes says he has evidence Tembe's death may have been suicide, a finding that has long been disputed by her family.
21: I released to various parties the text between Keenan and Anele, and Anele talks about why she wants to kill herself.
1: The inquest is set down to proceed on the 7th of September. Carlo Peterson, Eyewitness News.
18: The city of Cape Town says demand for law enforcement escorts to protect municipal staff and contractors has far outstripped available resources despite a 100 million rand investment in the service. The city safety and security MMC, JP Smith, says the law enforcement escort unit handled nearly 10,000 requests during the last financial year, compared to an average of 275 per month in the previous year. Smith says the unit now facilitates an average of 890 escorts monthly.
22: We are now, with the additional money the city manager provided, which builds on about the same amount that started staffing the original investment we made in escorts, that was oversubscribed, and so now we are getting to more of the complaints.
18: He says the service is mainly provided to departments responsible for water, electricity, waste management, transport, housing and community services. He says the growing demand highlights the dangers faced by employees delivering essential services to communities.
22: So those demands were there, but we were not able to satisfy them before. We're not able to escort the staff, and that I think just means very often delays in dealing with those electricity, sanitation, burst pipe, roads and other repairs because the contractors can't work in an area with that kind of risk.
18: And the U.S. military has carried out a third consecutive night of strikes against Iran. This comes as President Donald Trump reinstates a blockade in the Strait of Hormuz. U.S. Central Command says the strikes will continue imposing a heavy cost on Iranian forces and degrade their ability to attack innocent civilians and commercial shipping in the strait. The United Arab Emirates yesterday said Iran had attacked two ships in the vital waterway, killing one crew member and wounding eight others. Iran's foreign ministry says that the June memorandum of understanding between America and Tehran that formed the basis of the negotiations and lifted the U.S. blockade is in crisis. While Iran's ports would again be blocked, Trump says all other countries will have fair and open use of the strait. Gold is trading at $4,065.59 an ounce. The rand is at 16.36 to the dollar, 21.91 to the pound, 18.69 to the euro. Brent crude oil is at $77.39 a barrel. A partly cloudy day in store for Gauteng, Johannesburg, starting at 4 degrees, peaking at 19, Pretoria 5 and 20, Vereeniging 3 and 20 degrees. A cloudy and misty morning for Cape Town, becoming partly cloudy later, with a low of 10 and a high of 17 degrees. The top story in EWN this hour, the Matlanga Commission has expressed frustration with what seems to be a pattern of more witnesses delaying proceedings.
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0: At 6 minutes now, it is past 5 o'clock. It's a Tuesday morning, the 14th of July, 2026, an important day in the story of the French. It's the storming of the Bastille, which really was an important revolution in the history of France that is being marked today. If you're a French national, happy Bastille Day to you, and I do hope you'll mark it and reflect deeply, of course, on the significance of this day. We're in your company until 6 o'clock this morning, where we always welcome your calls on 021-446-0567 or 11-883-0702. Coming up on the show today, we reflect on the decision by the diamond giant De Beers to halt production at its South African mine for the next 2 years. The industry, which is worth $80 billion, came under severe strain during COVID-19, and the post-pandemic slump worsened after we saw luxury spending in China pulling back and the rising popularity of synthetic stones. Trade tensions and war in the Middle East have piled on even more pain. De Beers seeking to lower production to try and support prices, but a glut of stones from Angola and weak demand has undermined those efforts. We'll be speaking to Benchmarks Foundation, a researcher there, David Van Veek, about that. And then it is a story that we talk about every winter and every summer, unfortunately, where we saw confirmation of 35 deaths who have gone in for the winter initiation season. That is according to a statement issued by the Minister of Cooperative Governance and Traditional Affairs, according to a provincial initiation coordinating committee. As of the 12th of July, a total of 35 initiates have lost their lives. 12 abductions have been reported. 58 illegal initiation schools opened, 42 of which have been closed. 180 initiates rescued. 75 have been hospitalized. 3 assault cases opened. 1 injury have been reported. And then law enforcement agencies opening 150 criminal cases, resulting in 40 arrests. We'll be speaking to the chairperson of Control SA in the Eastern Cape, that's Ngosi Nongonyana, at about 10 minutes to 6 this morning to reflect on how that province, which is severely affected by these figures, is reacting and attending to these challenges with the winter season of initiation.
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0: Let's start off the hour, though, with a couple of calls. Kostas, you've called in from Midrand, talking about the voter, the electorate in South Africa, following that decision by Umkhonto we Sizwe political party to announce Zandile Gumede, the former mayor of eThekwini, who is currently facing fraud charges, as one of the conveners of the political party in the province. Good morning.
4: Yes, good morning. Good morning, Africa. Yo, Africa, the mind of a voter in South Africa is a complicated mind. It is a mind that is deeply rooted into loyalty to a party that is not showing loyalty to them. It is a mind that is full of emotions. It's a mind that does not look at whether the future of my children would be okay. It's a mind that says it's about me and how I feel at this particular time. It doesn't consider that the voting that they are putting would actually either be detrimental or to beneficial to them on their work or to their future generations. So when you hear Sebastian speak the way that he speaks, I agree with him to some extent to say that if you want to destroy a country and a city in the fastest or the shortest possible way, you have to vote ANC. Because ANC in Africa is absolutely at number one in making sure that people leave jobs as soon as possible, including this presidency, by the way, for these 2 terms that he has had. So if you want to get people out of jobs, put them into the line of grants, vote for ANC. If you want to take a city that is working and you want to destroy it within 5 years, you have to give it to the ANC, because the ANC will destroy the little that is there in that city and to make sure that nothing works. So we must encourage people not to vote ANC, but to vote anything else, because a vote for ANC is to vote to make sure that your children don't have a future, to make sure that even yourself don't get those services. But even though I say this, Africa, do you know that there are people that are going to hear this, it's going to go from 1 year to the next? In November, they're going to elect Peter Morara back to the city of Johannesburg, despite the fact that they've been without electricity for days, without water for days, without high cost of energy, but also companies are going to donate to the ANC when Africa, to give money to the ANC to campaign and to win these things. And yet, in 2 years' time, those companies are going to close, right? Because the ANC policies forces them to shut as many jobs as they can. So vote for anything else except the ANC. Then Sebastian is correct.
0: Even if voting for anything else involves voting for an accused fraudster who is currently in the courts arguing against those charges.
4: Mm. You see, we say when Africa, when I go in that case, it becomes slightly different. The answer to that is a big yes. Because in South Africa, we are in a country that no longer looks at morals and ethics and the character of the person. I said to you, it's emotion. Mackenzie is a criminal who was convicted, who has been rehabilitated. Look where he is today. You know what he had to do? Was to appeal to the emotions of the colored community. I said to you, the voter is voting on emotions, is voting on loyalty, and so on. So they are loyal to their own kind. A lot of people blame KZN people. They are loyal to their own people, right? Now, the mere fact that Jacob Zuma has destroyed the country for 9 years does not affect a voter in KZN. Does not affect a voter in Mpumalanga. Does not affect a voter in Free State. Even though that voter is about to suffer for the next 5 years, if they put Jacob Zuma, who's going to destroy it, it does not matter. So in short, yes, we do put criminals where they're not supposed to be. We do put the likes of Mackenzie where they're not supposed to be because we vote with emotions. We don't vote by saying, hey, guys, when Mackenzie is going to take this thing and make it a gangster stuff, we don't care. Even if we say, hey, ANC guy is going to make sure that your child who's going to school tomorrow doesn't have a school or a hospital or a health, we do not care. We are just going to vote for ANC back again into power. It's a sad situation and a complicated situation and a situation that I do not see we're going to change anytime soon. And now.
0: All right. Kostas, thank you very much. Jimmy Sani, you've called in from Germiston. You've got some thoughts on the MK party. Good morning to you.
5: Morning. How are you?
0: I'm good, thank you. How are you?
5: I'm good. No, I mean, we are where we are because of the ANC. ANC made us to believe that even if you are corrupt, you can be recycled and be given a top position. Now, right now, they've put Tina Pule, who was removed by Jacob Zuma because of corruption, by the finding, who was found guilty of many charges. Right now, there are many comrades of the ANC in parliament who have a dark cloud hanging over them, including the president. But they are still there, and no one is talking about the corruption that you are run by the corrupt party. The thing that there's one thing that I wanted to discourage that is spoken by Maxwell. I mean, it is dangerous to the nation and it's dangerous to the national security. When you identify a Zulu man, you identify him as a tribalist. There's nothing wrong with loving your culture, your tradition, your customs. Anyone that he can love his culture, his tradition, his culture. But it becomes a tribalist when you are a minister, when you are the president, when you are a king. Then you spread a word of hatred towards other tribes. When you are a president, when your cabinet is made up of one tribe or is dominated by one tribe, then you can say that president is a tribalist. But you can't judge the people like Ongizwe, like Opaka Pamunuta on their utterance. Ongizwe doesn't hold any position in the Zulu nation. Paga doesn't hold any position in it. So if you judge them individually, not as a group.
0: All right. Dumisani, thank you very much for your call. Dumisani calling us there from Germiston.
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0: More of your calls most welcome on 021-446-0567 or 11-883-0702. While we wait for those and we get ready to speak to the researcher at Benchmarks Foundation, David van Wyk, about a decision by De Beers to halt production in the sole South African mine, what implications that will have for the industry, let me tell you what's important this Tuesday. We start Matters Road. The Public Servants Association slamming government's proposal for a vehicle-linked fee to help fund the struggling road accident fund. The Minister of Transport, Barbara Creecy, saying that the department is reviewing the funding model for the fund with a separate mandatory fee attached to annual vehicle license renewals or initial registrations among the options being considered. Last year, the Auditor General flagging millions of rands of irregular, fruitless and wasteful expenditure by the road accident fund, and this despite the fund crashing in more, or cashing in rather, more than 48 billion rand from the fuel levy annually. In Sudan, a court has sentenced the leader of the paramilitary Rapid Support Forces, Mohamed Hamdan Dagalo, to death for war crimes, crimes against humanity and genocide over atrocities committed in the West Darfur region. The court in Port Sudan convicted Dagalo, known as Hemdi, in absentia, along with 15 other senior RSF members who were given the same sentence. The Sudan Founding Alliance, which includes the RSF, saying that it was a sham trial that does not even deserve a comment. The trial centered on alleged atrocities committed on the original in the original capital, El Janina, including the June 2023 killing of State Governor Kamis Abakar. In Japan, they've said they recognize the need to counter foreign intelligence better after the New York Times reported that Russia had turned the country into a den of spies and a key source of weapons components. The newspaper, in an investigation published on Sunday, reported that thanks to weak espionage laws, Moscow was using Japan as a key hub for intelligence gathering and procurement of dual-use technology needed for its war in Ukraine. Chief government spokesperson Minoru Kihara saying that they need to recognize that in a rapidly changing security environment, there is a growing need to counter foreign intelligence activities that threaten Japan's national security. In the conflict in the Middle East, Iran has launched multiple waves of strikes towards Bahrain in recent hours. The siren has been sounded. Citizens and residents urged to remain calm and head to the nearest safe places. That's according to Bahrain's Interior Ministry on X. This was at 9:52 p.m. Eastern Time or 4:52 a.m. local time. Sirens had also been activated just after over 2 hours earlier. Iran's Islamic Revolutionary Guard Corps said it targeted and destroyed several weapons-supported warehouses, a satellite communication center, and a building housing U.S. forces at Bahrain's Jufair base in a missile and drone strike. And let's celebrate with the Junior Springboks, who have produced a sizzling second-half performance last night to bounce back from a half-time deficit and power to a 53-37 win over 14-man England under-20 side in their under-20 Junior World Championship semi-final in Afkala Stadium in Tbilisi yesterday. Both teams had players sent off, England flank Seb Keddie permanently for a deliberate headbutt in the first half, which proved massively costly as it allowed the Junior Box to take a monster lead before fullback Luan Julom received a 20-minute red for a poor aerial challenge with 17 minutes left.
8: Early breakfast,
11: Monday to Friday,
8: 4 a.m. to 6 a.m.
11: on 702 and Cape Talk.
0: The diamond giant De Beers planning to halt production at its South African mine for 2 years. This will have implications in the sector. Researcher at Benchmarks Foundation, David van Wyk, joining me on the line now. David, good morning and welcome to the show.
12: Thank you very much for having us.
0: What do you make of De Beers' decision to halt production at its South African mine for 2 years and to serve reportedly Section 189 papers to some of its employees?
12: Well, I think that De Beers is cutting back globally. It's downsizing globally. It's done so in Botswana. It's doing so in Canada. It's also doing so in South Africa. What's surprising about Venetia mine in Musina is that they just spent 2.5 billion rand going underground from an open cast mine in 2024, which means that it was kind of a massive expenditure. To what purpose? It's kind of an admission also that there's an oversupply of rough diamonds on global markets and that they are trying to cut back that supply. Venetia mine produces 40% of South Africa's diamonds. It's the biggest diamond mine in the country. It employs 4,000 people, and that will have major implications for the communities and also for the town of Messina and so on. You know, it's like many large scale mines in the gold sector that went down the drain all along Main Reef Road. It seems like Benicia is going the same way in Limpopo.
0: One of the reasons offered by De Beers is that it is it's a move helped to support the pricing of diamonds because the luxury market in China is pulling back and there seems to be appetite for synthetic stones as opposed to real ones. What do you make of that reasoning?
12: Well, yes, I think it's true. The Chinese are producing synthetic stones and you can hardly tell the difference between a synthetic stone and an authentic natural stone. And so that together with the fact that there is an oversupply of diamonds in the global markets is perhaps the reason why they're doing it. But also, I think that there is a problem for De Beers. Diamonds are no longer considered to be a girl's best friend. Women don't want to be objectified and attached to the notion that a man can give her jewelry and then she belongs to him. Women nowadays want to be executives, they want to be lawyers, they want to be managers, they want to be engineers and so on.

0: over the span for the next 2 years?
1: Well, I think that you know, we've been saying for a very long time that the government needs to look at the mining industry and say which mines are no longer viable, where is the depletion of minerals and stones and so on, and what should be done with those towns to create an alternative post-mining economy. De Beers has been in that area since 1994, and they should have long diversified into the local communities around them. But, you know, the problem with the mining industry is like there are islands with poverty around them, and they do very little, even though they have social and labor plans, they do very little effectively to beneficiate not only their products, but also improve the lives of the people around them.
0: David, thank you very much indeed for your insights and time this morning. David van Wyk, researcher at Benchmarks Foundation, reflecting on the decision by the diamond giant De Beers to pause production at Venetia Mine, the closure signaling a deepening crisis in the natural diamond market.
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7: It's a new day. 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
0: 26 minutes now, it is past 5 o'clock. Your sunrise in Johannesburg will conclude at 6.54 this morning, and in Cape Town at 7.49. If you're listening an hour ago, you would have heard from Rowan that Lehlonolo Tobela, our forecaster with the South African Weather Services, is not available for us this morning. He will be back tomorrow. So it's left up to me to reflect on what has been reported by the South African Weather Service. Experiencing cool conditions expected across most of South Africa today. There'll be frost in the morning in Gauteng, fog patches along the Mpumalanga Escarpment, the Northern Cape Coast, as well as the adjacent interior and over parts of KwaZulu-Natal. The Western Cape will see high-level clouds from the afternoon over the interior, with misty conditions along the west and southern coast in the morning. The Eastern Cape will experience cloudy conditions with fog patches in the south at first in the western half, while the eastern half will be cold in the morning. Otherwise, that frost in places in Gauteng today, partly cloudy and cool conditions as the day unfolds. Temperatures in Pretoria today, 5 and 20. Johannesburg, 4 and 19. Vereeniging will be 3 and 20. In the Western Cape, fine and cool conditions with high-level clouds from the afternoon over the interior. Cloudy to partly cloudy along the west and southern coast, where there will be misty conditions in the morning. The wind will be moderate. Southeasterly along the west coast, otherwise moderate to fresh northwesterly to westerly. Temperatures in Cape Town, 10 and 17 today. Fernandale, 8 and 19. Riversdale, 7 and 19. George, 11 and 18. Worcester, 5 and 20. Beaufort West, 6 and 20. And Oudtshoorn will be 6 and 21.
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0: 8 o'clock. Matoa, very good morning to you. We start with news that new rules require fuel wholesalers to keep 21 days of fuel stock. This is welcome news, is it not? Good morning.
1: Good morning, Africa. Definitely welcome news for a net importer like South Africa, given the geopolitical tensions that we are seeing on the market with the tit-for-tat war between the U.S. and Iran over that Strait of Hormuz. The Department of Mineral and Petroleum Resources has proposed that new rules requiring fuel wholesalers and importers to keep at least 21 days worth of fuel stock at their own expense to help protect South Africa from supply disruptions. The move comes as the country now imports more than 60% of its fuel, making it more vulnerable to global supply shocks. According to the Mineral Resources and Petroleum Minister Gwede Mantashe, a complete fuel shortage could cost the economy 1 billion rand a day. Government also plans to maintain a 60-day strategic fuel reserve, but the industry has raised concerns over the cost of the building of additional storage facilities and whether the added expense could eventually be passed on to consumers. South Africa does have sufficient fuel refineries, but its domestic production has declined significantly following the closure of a conversion of several major facilities in recent years. Several large coastal crude refineries in Durban, such as Sapref and Netref, have permanently closed or are being repurposed into import terminals. So not much to do when it comes to refineries, which is why I think the department is trying to shore up the amount of fuel in storage. Then another news that De Beers will also pause production at its Venetia diamond mine in Limpopo for 2 years as it cut costs amid weak global demand for rough diamonds. The mine, South Africa's largest by value, produced 2.2 million carats in 2025 and employs around 4,400 people. The company says it will continue investing in infrastructure so it can ramp up production when market conditions improve. Of course, the industry has been struggling with those lab-grown diamonds, but also not much demand for diamonds these days, and not many marriages happening in the market, and De Beers has suffered as a result. Then, looking at the markets and how they played out in the morning, Asia-Pacific markets are trading mixed this morning. Japan's benchmark Nikkei up just 0.15%, while the TOPIX added 0.5%. South Korea's KOSPI is up more than 1%, while the KOSDAQ and Australia's benchmark, the ASX 200, are down 0.5%. The JSE was also down yesterday, down 352 points. Industrials weaker by 0.5%. Mining shares were also weaker, with banking stocks also in the red. So not much to impress on the Johannesburg Stock Exchange. The rand this morning, 16 rand 48 flat against the dollar, 18 rand 77 against the euro, and exactly 22 rand to get a British pound. Price of gold at $4,015 an ounce. It's up slightly this morning. Platinum at $1,603 an ounce is flat this morning, while Brent crude is now up 1.6% overnight at $84 a barrel. More business after 6.
0: 5:31 it is this Tuesday morning. Sifiso Zulu, you've got the latest from EWN. Good morning to you.
2: Thanks, Africa. Good morning. The Matlanga Commission has expressed frustration with what seems to be a pattern of more witnesses delaying proceedings. Head of the investigating directorate, Andrea Johnson, is the latest person who could not testify due to ill health. Her lawyers told the commission yesterday that she was rushed to hospital just hours before her appearance. The MK party has laid down a marker ahead of the local government elections by recruiting corruption-accused former eThekwini mayor Zandile Gumede. Gumede will be deputy convener in KwaZulu-Natal and is expected to be the party's mayoral candidate in the metro. She's kept a low political profile over the past couple of years after the ANC made her step aside due to her ongoing corruption trial. And the U.S. military has carried out a third consecutive night of strikes against Iran as President Donald Trump reinstates a blockade in the Strait of Hormuz. The U.S. Central Command says the strikes will continue imposing a heavy cost on Iranian forces and degrade their ability to attack innocent civilians and commercial shipping in the strait. The United Arab Emirates yesterday said Iran had attacked two ships in the vital waterway, killing one crew member and injuring eight others. A partly cloudy day in store for Gauteng today. Johannesburg starting at 4 degrees, peaking at 19. Pretoria 5 and 20. Vereeniging 3 and 20 degrees as well. A cloudy and misty morning for Cape Town, becoming partly cloudy later with variable winds at a low of 10 and a high of 17 degrees.
3: And in the traffic, we've got misty conditions across Cape Town. Please switch your headlights on and keep a safe following distance while traveling. In Gauteng, we've got some delays on the N3 North at the Geldenhuys Interchange. Roadworks are taking place there. Please be on the lookout.
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0: EWN Sport. 27 minutes now, it is 2:06. Mahonde Mateza, very good morning to you. I'm going to ask a question asked by Errol on the WhatsApp line because he believes I'm a tennis fundi. Kindly explain, three balls are given to the server. They look at the three balls and choose two from the three. It's repeated every time they serve with that set of balls. What are they looking at to make their choice? How do they know that the same three balls are again given to them and that they, the two that they choose may include the one they just tossed away previously? Errol, from what I know, and Mawande, please do correct me here, it depends on whether they're serving the first serve or the second serve. For the first serve, they want a smoother ball so that aerodynamically it goes faster. And for the second serve, because they want better control of the ball, they would look for something fluffier, I suppose, because the drag will help to slow down the ball a bit. Does that sound correct? Good morning.
4: Good morning, Africa. Yeah, from what I know, that is pretty much it. It really goes on feeling and what the player thinks and feels and what the ball looks like at the time. There's really no way. The balls aren't that different that you need, to make a drastic decision about it. And it's also just such a split-second thing that it's just based on feeling and what it looks like at that moment, and then you just go with that. I don't think it's really a big, big thing.
0: Fun fact, the only player that I know of that doesn't care, you just toss her one ball and she plays with it, is Serena Williams. She'll play whichever ball the ball girl or boy gives her on the day.
4: Yeah, pretty much. And I think that also goes back to she would have played on different surfaces, vastly different sort of sets of balls and things like that as well, where sometimes you just play with what you're given. And that's the thing at the end of the day as well. The other player has to play with it as well. Whatever she has, you have to return as well. So it's really not that big of a difference. But you get that with professional athletes when you get to the top level. They become more finicky and more superstitious and more things like that.
0: Yeah.
4: So that ends up being that.
0: By the way, on Serena, I hate the fact that I was right. I wasn't here when she was booted out of Wimbledon the way and the manner that she did. I remember saying she shouldn't have come back because I still want to remember her as a champion and not as a person who gets knocked out on the first round of Wimbledon. But no matter, what do you have in your sporting report for us this morning?
4: Thank you very much, Africa. Well, the Junior Springboks kept their World Championship title defense on track with a brilliant 53-37 victory over England in the semi-finals. Winger Kutadzo Rasivaga scored a hat-trick of tries, and fly half Yakin Ahmed added 23 points as the Junior Box overturned a 20-12 deficit at halftime to advance to the final. The South Africans will have the opportunity to claim back-to-back World Junior titles for the first time ever on Saturday when they play France in the final. The French beat New Zealand 26-22 in the other semi. South Africa's Louis Oosthuizen has withdrawn from the Open Championship. The 2010 champion golfer who won the Claret Jug at St Andrews in Scotland has been struggling with a back injury that will also keep him out of the upcoming events on the LIV Golf Circuit. Aldrich Potgieter, who's also from South Africa, will replace Oosthuizen as the first alternate for the 154th Open, which starts on Thursday. And it's a very big day in the FIFA World Cup as the semi-finals get underway today. The first of those will see two-time champions France playing 2010 champion Spain. That match kicks off at 9 p.m. Tomorrow's game is between England and defending champions and Argentina, also at 9 p.m. Mawande Mateza, Eyewitness News Sport.
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6: with Bongani Bingwa.
0: He joins me in studio now to tell us what's coming up on his show in 23 minutes. Hello, Bongani.
6: A very good morning to you, Africa. Great to hear you on the airwaves. Today, we're asking a number of questions, including how good is your spelling? How much do you rely on autocorrect and all these apps to make sure that, you spell words correctly? How well would you do, Africa, in a spelling bee competition?
0: I would do reasonably well, assuming that they ask me to spell words I use regularly. So if you come up with a word I've never heard of before that I need to make up from scratch, then I would probably fail. The English language has some peculiar rules when it comes to the way they make up their words. But I would do reasonably well because I'm one of those people, Bongani, who actually still spells out full words. I don't abbreviate, I don't shorten in any way, and it's a habit of studying accounting when I was in high school.
6: Sure. I mean, I still do the same, but there are words that trip me. And is there a word that you always go, ah?
0: Cappuccino, because I give the wrong number of the, you know, the ones that double up. Is it the double C? Is it the double N? Is it I can never remember properly. But I forgive myself because it's Italian.
6: Yeah, indeed. Well, we're going to be talking about that because we told you about the African Spelling Bee, which was won by Team South Africa. This was now a continental competition. And so now, the African Spelling Bee team that won, which is the South African team, they're going to an historic first for them. They're going to be participating in the Spelling Bee World Cup. So they're making their debut. And we like the idea that kids should be clever and that kids should read. So we're going to be speaking to Dr. Nompumelelo Mohotlwane, who is the Director of Reading at the Department of Basic Education. We think this is an absolutely fantastic idea. So that's why we're asking that. And then we speak to the Cape Town Mayor, Jordan Hill Lewis, who's raising an important issue, I think. He's concerned about what he's calling the catch and release justice, where an accused person appears before a judicial authority and is released on bail, and at times without due regard to either the seriousness of the accusations they face or the danger they may pose to the community that they are returning to. He raised this issue yesterday, so we'll be speaking to him about that. Because I am who I am, I might throw in one or two sneaky other questions, but we'll see if he'll allow that. And then we speak to Standard Bank about Africa Unlocked, which they held recently and quite successfully at the Norval Foundation in Cape Town just last week. And then we meet the latest MasterChef contestant to exit the kitchen. We'll bring you all the information we have about the non-appearance by the IDAC boss at the Matlanga Commission. We'll also tell you about a judge that has cut off a maintenance claim by a wife who had quite an exorbitant ask of the courts. And what happens next in the Matlala case? All of that and more on 702 Breakfast. But of course, Africa, we always have a question. And what we are asking from you today is, what did you learn from your parents? What did your parents teach you?
0: From my mom, patience. She was one of the most patient people I have ever come across. She taught grade one and grade two all of her life. And to witness that woman's ability just to be patient with a young child was just extraordinary. And that extended to family relations, friendship relations, and all of that. And it's something that I call on regularly when needed.
6: We'll explain why we're asking after six.
0: All right, Bongani, have a good show. Bongani Bongo on 702 Breakfast in 19 minutes.
5: Coming up at six. Good morning, Cape Town, with Lester Kivett. Only on Cape Talk. Join the conversation.
0: And he joins me in studio now. Good morning to you, Lester.
7: Good morning. Welcome back.
0: Thank you. Thank you. Good to be back.
7: Well, you worked a little bit. You worked the first week when I was away.
0: A little bit, yes. And then I got back yesterday to sit through judging for the finalists featured on your show for 3 weeks in the NetBank Business Ignite. We're having a ceremony, of course, this evening. And you'll unveil the winner tomorrow.
7: You know who the winner is.
0: I know exactly who the winner is.
7: Okay, so don't tell me it. I may just spill it on air today.
0: No.
7: But I want to ask you, you know, I'm a big rugby person, I know you are. Is there a psychological limit in which you would say, I'm rather going to go forego a ticket? And there are different, I guess, different categories. For example, for a Stormers game, if it is okay, regular season game, let's maybe talk about a knockout. I am I'm not paying more than 300 rand. That's my limit. If there are no tickets available that are cheaper than that, you know what? I'll go to the pub or I'll watch at a mate or I'll watch at home. For the Springboks, it's maybe a little bit higher. It's about 500 rand. I guess it also depends. Does my wife, do my kids also want to go with? And if they're, say they want to go with, then I'm sorry, I'm not paying a grand minimum for tickets to a rugby game. But is there a psychological limit that you maybe have?
0: Zero rand. I've never paid for a single ticket to the only live sporting event I was willing to pay an amount for was the exhibition match between Rafa Nadal and Roger Federer. But I was stuck in a recording and the tickets were sold in 9 minutes. And I was going, oh my word, I'm not going to go see it. And then thankfully I got invited by Rolex. So I do not, I'm happy to sit at a sporting bar somewhere and watch it with other people as opposed to having to go to the stadium.
7: I've been going through SA Rugby's annual report and it does say that it wants to change its revenue model to make the test tickets its driver of revenue. SA Rugby got 2 billion rand in revenue last year, but still technically insolvent. At the same time, you have fans who are saying the cost of tickets are totally out of reach. SA Rugby putting out a statement yesterday saying it will relook at that model in how it prices tickets. We had many, many open and vacant seats at the two tests over the last 2 weeks, and one at Ellis Park and one at Loftus. So I'll speak to my Greenway, a rugby journalist, after 7 o'clock about that. And then last week, the City of Cape Town held a raid in the Parklands area, and this is where they arrested and detained, and this the euphemism is crypto traders or forex traders. There's obviously the suspicion that these people are probably not in the crypto or forex trade, or maybe they are. But the thing is that very, very expensive vehicles with them. How are you affording a 2 million rand Mercedes GL? I'm going to be speaking to Mike Paschett of Change Cars about what dealerships can and cannot accept when it comes to cash sales, when it comes to reporting suspected illicit activities. That conversation after 20 minutes past 7 o'clock. And again, you're a resident of the CBD, but you often go through to Guguletu. Are you a rat runner?
0: What is a rat runner?
7: A rat runner is someone who doesn't want to sit in main arterial traffic, so they find all the hookies and drakies.
0: Nah, I'm around. Patient.
7: Are you?
0: Yeah. I will, in fact, my cousin's son, I call him my nephew, but he's probably my whatever cousin, however many times removed. But he gets irritated with me when he's a passenger, because he'll go, why are we sitting on this lane when there are two other lanes and the other two are moving? I'm going, because we all get there. Probably with 40 seconds difference between the timing. So I'll sit on the main.
7: Of course, I'm never in traffic because of the hours of my work. But in the times that I have been in traffic, I can't help it if I know my city. I know a shortcut. I know a short way. But the city wants to cut the rat run routes around the city. And they're starting in Athlone. There's a suggestion of closing a section that leads up to Klipfontein Road. So I want to talk about this morning. Are you a rat runner, or are you ready to burn your clutch and burn your left calf as you sit on traffic on the N1 or the N2 this morning?
0: All right, Lester Kivett coming up on your dial in 14 minutes on Cape Talk.
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0: 5:46 it is. Time for you now to earn yourself some bragging rights. Today, Jamie Louis Gomez was born on this day in 1975. He was born in Los Angeles, in California, in the United States. He's an American rapper, musician, and actor, best known as a member of this musical group formed in Los Angeles in 1992. What is the name of that group?

0: From which musical group formed in Los Angeles in 1992? It also included Jamie Louis Gomez, who you heard rapping there. That was his contribution to the song. He was born on this day in 1975 in Los Angeles in California. If you know the name of the group and you'd like to earn those bragging rights, give me a call right now. EWN Traffic. It's a lovely track, isn't it, Amo? I imagined you swaying along and rapping along and doing whatever it is that you do when you're listening to music that you love in the morning on early breakfast. Good morning.
1: A very good morning, Africa, and welcome. Yeah, you got it right. I was rapping along, singing along. It used to be one of my favorite songs growing up, and I just like the song, the lyrics as well, and also the group, you know, and how they came about. So yeah, love it.
0: The group was formed in 1988. They were eighth graders, apparently, when two of the three met. They began rapping and performing together around Los Angeles, and then they signed to Ruthless Records in 1992, catching the attention of Eazy-E's manager, along with another friend of theirs. They called themselves the band Atban Clan, which is a tribe beyond a nation, apparently. The famous face of the group. I'm deliberately staying away from their rapper names because the minute I give you that, the game is given away. But it's interesting, the history, actually, to the group. If you know the group, Jamie Louis Gomez, who was born on this day in 1975, was a member of. All you have to do is give us a call. What's happening on the roads?
1: Well, Africa, we've got roadworks taking place on the N3 North right as you approach the Geldenaar interchange, and they are causing delays. Please be on the lookout there. There's also queuing traffic already on the N3 North. This is due to an accident. In fact, it happened right near the Buccleuch interchange. It's causing delays in the Kelvin area. And then traveling in Cape Town, do remember that we've got misty and fog reported within the area. So please do remember to keep your headlights on, drive with care, and keep a safe following distance. And traffic lights are out of order in Retreat at Joe Marks Boulevard and Prince George Drive. Please be on the lookout there. We'll have more updates at the top of the hour.
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0: Como in Hammanskraal, you were the first person to call through. What is the name of the group, American group formed in 1992 that Jamie Louis Gomez was a member of? Good morning, rather.
3: What's up, Miss? What's up, Miss? How are you?
0: I'm good, man. I'm very good. How are you doing?
3: Yeah, great. It's Black Eyed Peas.
0: It is indeed. Do you know the professional name or the rapper name of Jamie Louis Gomez?
3: Nah, I only know the lead and the lady.
0: Yeah,
3: but the professional name of Gomez, I don't know.
0: No, for sure. Taboo is the name, or Taboo Nawasha. That is the professional name that he's known by, but he was born Jamie Louis Gomez on this day. Como, congratulations, you've earned yourself bragging rights for this Tuesday.
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0: 7 minutes now, it is 2:06 o'clock. The Cooperative Governance and Traditional Affairs Minister, Velengosini Hlabisa, raising deep concerns over the loss of lives and the number of incidents recorded during the 2026 winter initiation season. The department saying that as of the 12th of July, a total of 35 initiates have lost their lives. The highest death toll was recorded in Mpumalanga, with at least 17 initiates losing their lives there. 7 deaths were recorded in the Eastern Cape, 4 in the Northwest, 3 in Limpopo, and 2 in Gauteng and the Free State. Joining me on the line is the chairperson of Controlesa in the Eastern Cape. That's Nkosi Moelo Nongonyana. Nkosi Nongonyana, a very good morning and welcome to the show. 7 is a relatively low number in the Eastern Cape, but it is still a number that you must be concerned of, right?
9: Indeed. Good morning to you and good morning to all the listeners. And thank you very much for affording us this opportunity. First of all and foremost, we would like, as Congress of Traditional Leaders of South Africa, to convey our sincere condolences to the families and also to those that are still in hospital, some of them, and of course, some of them are not well. And we hope that they recuperate. Indeed, we must be concerned, even if it's one. Why? Because the custom of initiation of boys to manhood can never beget any injury, let alone death. Clearly, this signifies something that is drastically wrong in the administration of this custom. And as Controlesa, we've been saying so many, many times that this custom must be administered by traditional institutions. Traditional institutions in this country must be have powers and functions, not rules. And the government must be supportive, must not be in the forefront. And of course, we share the concern of our Minister Hlabisa in this regard, but we continue to make a point that this custom must be administered where it is, where it must be administered.
0: Where do you think are the main concerns? I mean, to learn that 58 illegal initiation schools have been opened, that is worrying for me.
9: It is. It is a worry. You know, it's precisely because the people that are supposed to really administer this custom have no role, there's no support. In traditional communities, the subheadmen, the traditional leaders in charge of administrative areas, as well as senior traditional leaders, including our kings, must have a role, not only a role anyway, but a power. And then they must actually also be provided with the necessary support by the government, because people, since the advent of democracy in South Africa, have taken upon themselves to really administer this custom, which is killing the leaders of our tomorrow. That is why we were saying, let's revisit the legislation that is there and make sure that these ragamuffins have no role whatsoever. And once that happens, it would mean that in each and every locality, there must be an authority that must be accountable for
0: what
9: is actually happening.
0: Let's talk then about the legislation that you propose. What powers should be returned or afforded leaders in the various regions that you think will help deal with issues of deaths and illegal initiation schools?
9: Yes. The constitution in the country is still a challenge. It does not give authorities any power. It is role and functions. But In this regard, the legislation, both passed by the provincial as well as national government, should actually be contain provisions that are actually addressing this problem that we're concerned about. Let me tell you, in 2016, the Eastern Cape passed an act that was number 5 of that year. And during that year, then the chairperson of the House of Traditional Leaders was actually chairing the Provincial Initiation Coordinating Committee, and of course supported by the MECs that are relevant, as well as of course the DGs would actually set aside some money. During that year, we then experienced a drastic decline. And clearly, because it was moving towards where we want to where we want this custom to be administered, clearly it was a signal that once we do that, we have traditionally the helm to deal with that in terms of the powers. Now, then the new acts take us back. Now the government is actually on top of it. Is actually the one, and we are really their counselors, their own subjects. Our kings and traditional leaders, you see, are actually chaired by the appointees of the government to deal with this thing. And more than above that, there are not sufficient communication and a plan with the traditional leaders that are actually on the ground from each locality. And the direct result, many, many other people are actually having these illegal schools. That is the point we are making. Because they are there, they could see then that there is really no effective administration. More than above that, we did indicate that there is a need for a traditional policing in the country. And as I speak, there is no traditional policing. People in the country, as you can know, the crime is rife. And clearly, we needed those people, policing of whatever is actually happening.
0: All right, we'll have to leave it there. Thank you very much to the chairperson of Controlesa in the Eastern Cape, Nkosi Muelo Nongonyana, reflecting, of course, on the news from the Department of Cooperative Governance and Traditional Affairs, saying that 58 illegal schools, initiation schools, were open, 42 of them closed, 180 initiates had been rescued, 75 hospitalized, 3 assault cases and 1 injury reported, law enforcement agencies opening 150 criminal cases, resulting in 40 arrests. Sadly, 35 initiates losing their lives this winter season. This is something that we cannot allow to happen. That's it for me for this first day back for me. I'll be back again tomorrow. Have a wonderful Tuesday in the company of Cape Talk and 702 at 6 o'clock.
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10: A shooter arrested in the West Bank mass shooting, and activists call for tighter liquor laws. Good morning, I'm Natalie Malchas. A suspect has been arrested in connection with the mass shooting that left a one-year-old child, among others, hospitalized in the Malmesbury area. Police say the number of injured people has now risen to 8. The shooting in the West Bank area occurred in the early hours of Sunday morning, where 2 people died. Police spokesperson Andre Trout says the suspect, who was arrested yesterday, is expected to appear in the Malmesbury Magistrates Court this morning on charges of murder and attempted murder.
11: The suspect is expected to appear in the Malmesbury Magistrates Court. While this arrest marks a significant breakthrough, the investigation remains ongoing as detectives continue to pursue all leads and determine whether additional suspects were involved.
10: An anti-alcohol Harm organization is calling for South Africa's liquor laws to be tightened to prevent another tragedy like the one seen at the Inyobeni Tavern in the Eastern Cape. The Southern African Alcohol Policy Alliance made the call following a recent judgment in the Inyobeni inquest. The East London Regional Court found that there is prima facie evidence supporting criminal prosecution in connection with the deaths of 21 young people at the drinking spot in June 2022. The Alliance spokesperson, Nontseba Dlamini.
12: There should never be another Inyobeni. The greatest tribute that we can pay to the 21 young people is to act decisively so that future generations are better protected. South Africa cannot continue to drown in the devastating consequences of alcohol harm. The time for bold evidence-based action is now.
10: The investigating directorate against corruption has denied that the collapse of Usimuzikat Matlala's plea and sentencing deal will weaken its case against the 17 senior police officers, company directors and companies. They're accused of colluding in a fraudulently awarded tender to Matlala's company worth 228.6 million rand. IDAC says it has sufficient evidence to proceed with the charges and insists the failed deal does not reflect a lack of confidence in its case. Matlala told the Protea Specialized Commercial Crimes Court yesterday that he was withdrawing from the plea agreement and that would have seen him turn state witness. This after the magistrate deviated from the agreed sentence and instead proposed 12 years direct imprisonment for Matlala. Here's the NPA spokesperson, Kaza Khanyago.
13: The NPA holds a firm view that his withdrawal will not negatively impact the IDEX case against the 17 accused, and we believe there is sufficient evidence to sustain the charges preferred against all the accused in this matter.
10: The Mkhonto Sizwe Party has laid down a marker ahead of the local government elections with the recruitment of former eThekwini ANC chairperson Zandile Gumede. The party unveiled Gumede as a new recruit during a media briefing in Durban yesterday. The former eThekwini mayor will be the MK Party's deputy convener in KwaZulu-Natal and is expected to be the party's mayoral candidate for the Metro. Gumede has kept a low profile over the last few years after the ANC made her step aside due to her ongoing corruption trial. The MK Party Secretary General Sibonelo Nomvalo.
14: We are giving you a very warm reception because you have unquestionable credentials in the politics of KwaZulu-Natal and in the politics of South Africa. We know that you are coming with a very positive paradigm shift. You are coming with a very positive contribution in the MK Party. Let's join our hands together in building this strong ship of the left.
10: Meanwhile, Gumede says she doesn't want to answer any questions over why she dumped the ANC.
15: Nobala wethu jikelele ngivumeleni ukuthi le mbuzo ebuziwe ngingayiphenduli kodwa ngithi nje
16: Secretary General, please allow me not to answer these questions, but I do want to say I am grateful to be welcomed with this much warmth to the MK Party.
10: And the Competition Commission has recommended that the Competition Tribunal approve the Harith Aviation acquisition of SAFE's holding, the parent company for Fly SAFE. Annelita van der Sey has the full story.
17: The acquisition was first announced in February following regulatory scrutiny over Fly SAFE's ownership structure. The commission found that because Harith has interest in Lesaria Airport, safeguards are needed to prevent rival airlines from being disadvantaged through preferential access or pricing. The recommendation is made subject to conditions aimed at protecting competition. To address competition concerns, the merger parties have agreed to restrict the exchange of commercially sensitive information and ensure that airline and airport services at Lanseria International Airport are provided to all airlines on fair, reasonable and non-discriminatory terms. The proposed transaction will now be considered by the Competition Tribunal, which will make the final decision on whether the merger can proceed. Annelita van der Sey, Eyewitness News.
10: Taking a look at the markets now, gold is trading at $4,001.13 an ounce. The rand's 16.45 to the dollar, 21.96 to the pound, 18.73 to the euro, and Brent crude is trading at $84.67 a barrel.
18: In Reachley, traffic lights are faulty, and that's at the intersection of Joe Marks Boulevard and Prince George Drive.
19: And in sport, the junior Springboks keep their World Championship title defence on track with victory over England in the semi-finals. South Africa's Louis Oosthuizen withdraws from this week's Open Championship due to injury. And the FIFA World Cup semi-finals kick off this evening with two-time champions France playing Spain.
10: A cloudy day is in store for the city with a light northwester, a low of 10 and a high of 17 degrees. The top story this hour, one suspect has been arrested in the Malmesbury mass shooting.
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0: 8 minutes past 6 o'clock, Tuesday the 14th of July. Good morning, Cape Town. My name is Lester Kiewit, and along with Bruce and Rowan and Mario, Natalie, and who else is there? Charlene, Mwande, and Mateo. We bring you the show this morning. Thanks so much for joining us. Coming up, going to be talking about a special 60-year reunion for Claremont's forcibly removed residents. I'll speak to Gary Dudley, who's a member of the former Claremont Residents Union. That in about 15 minutes' time after 7:20. We talk about the role that car dealerships play when it comes to buying vehicles with suspected illicit funds. I'll speak to Michael Pushett, who is the owner and founder of Change Cars. And there's also the Africa Report. There's What the Hack, and of course the Worldview live from London with Adam Gilchrist.
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0: 9 minutes past 6 o'clock, a sense of normality on air. Africa is back. I am back. John Matham back in his regular time slot. So we are getting to some form of regularity on air. But I want to start the show this morning by asking you, when last did you watch the Springboks live? Not on TV, not at a Bok Town, actually in the stadium, because these days that's becoming quite a very serious financial decision. Springbok tickets can cost anywhere from what low water mark 450 rand for the cheapest seats to as much as 3,500, 4,000 rand for the premium tickets at the big matches. And we've even seen SA Rugby slash prices close to kickoff after slow sales over the last 2 weeks, cutting the cheapest tickets for the Ellis Park test against England 2 weeks ago from 950 rand to 450 rand to help fill the stadium. Even at Loftus at the weekend against Scotland, still spatterings of open blue seats at Loftus Versfeld. Now, I get the argument that rugby isn't cheap to run in this country. SA Rugby says test matches help fund everything from grassroots rugby to the senior national teams, as well as the junior national teams. And the Springboks are, of course, the world champions. So it's one of the hottest tickets in world sport. But we're also living through a cost of living crisis. Food costs more, petrol costs more, school fees, rates, insurance, they keep climbing. And at what point does supporting your national team become something only some South Africans can afford? For me, I do have a ceiling if I'm buying a ticket for myself for a Springbok game. I am going for the cheap seats. I'm sorry, 450, maybe 500, 550. That's where I tap out it. Of course, if the entire family wants to go, I'm like, no, we can't. Stormers games are a little bit different. Stormers games are pretty affordable. I probably, particularly for a knockout game, I maybe tap out at, what, 250, 300 rand. Beyond that, I am probably watching from the couch or a pub, because while the men's senior national team, the Springboks, are the attraction, it's the supporters who create the atmosphere. It's the heartbeat of South African rugby. It's the fans. They're the ones singing the anthem, the wearing the green and gold, turning up
20: at the stadium and turning it into something unforgettable. So what's your limit? What's your absolute maximum to pay for a Springbok ticket? Have test matches become too expensive, or is paying a premium simply the price of watching the world champions? SA Rugby saying they've now heard the criticism and will now be reviewing its ticket pricing strategy after this 2026 season, but has it finally accepted that it's pushing fans too far? Or is it maybe the simple reality of professional sport? I'm going to be speaking to rugby journalist and author Mike Greenaway after 7 o'clock, because SA Rugby now announcing reviewing its ticket price strategy following the growing criticism over the costs of watching the men's senior national team. But what is your limit? What is your upper ceiling? I'm not going to go much above R500 to watch a Springbok game. What about you? 021-446-0567. You can drop me a WhatsApp, 072-567-1567.
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20: Another question I ask you this morning: are you a rat runner? You know the type. The second traffic slows to a crawl, you're off the highway, you're into the side streets. You've convinced yourself that you found the secret route that nobody else knows about. And I'll admit, I am one of them. Mind you, I don't often sit in Cape Town traffic because of my working hours. But when I do, I'm taking the back roads. Why? Because I know my city. I know the best hangachis and traichis. I know how to get to where I need to be. I know the city so well that I can find another way. Also, I'm of those people who'd much rather spend a few extra minutes actually moving and making progress than sitting stationary on the N1 or the N2, burning fuel, burning my clutch, burning my patience, and burning my left calf muscle. The problem is, of course, the shortcuts have become a bit of a habit from our main roads. There are more people who use them, the less effective they become. And before long, it's the residents who are dealing with the noise, the congestion, the blocked intersections in residential areas that were never meant to accommodate that volume of traffic. And that's why the city wants to look at permanently closing certain sections of suburban roadways to stop the rat run. There's a suggestion that's out for public comment at the moment, and this will affect you, Mario, in the Athlone area. City wants to permanently close the Klipfontein Service Road and East Streets in Athlone. They're saying it's a popular rat run, and it's causing gridlock, and it's disrupting traffic rather than easing it. Mario is nodding his head. He knows what I'm talking about. So, are rat runners simply making the best of a broken network? Or maybe like me, I know my city. I know where I need to be and how to get there. Or are we making traffic worse, returning the quiet neighborhoods into unofficial highways? Are you a rat runner? What's your favorite shortcut? Should the city stop motorists from using residential streets? Maybe you are someone who lives in an area where you have too many vehicles, particularly in the morning and afternoon peaks, making their way through residential areas. Let me know. 021-446-0567. 16 minutes past 6 o'clock.
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20: Natalie Malchus from the Eyewitness News team. As a former Southern Suburbs gal, now in the Noordelijke Voorsteden, have you managed to find your favorite shortcuts from where? Close to the Brackenfell area? Or you just one time straight in one?
23: I am one time straight in one. I'm not driving down dark, shady routes that take me around the back of anywhere. I want to be in a well-lit, straight down the N1 situation. I haven't yet found my back route to anywhere yet. I haven't really explored. And since I leave really early and get back when there's no traffic, I don't have the usual traffic issues. I also don't have to do the school run because I don't have little people in my life. But I guess when all of that changes, I can weigh into this conversation. But for now, I'm great. Kesh up over here.
20: I have a particular route. If I am leaving the city and I see that there is a backup on the N1, on the elevated freeway, there's maybe some roadworks, I'm a Nelson Mandela drive down into Woodstock through Walmart.

0: into Woodstock, find my way into Albert Road, and then loop back onto Church Street, back onto the N1. That's how well I know my city. But how well do you know your headlines this morning?
1: Sure. So you're a rat runner.
0: I'm a rat runner, not because I necessarily feel that I want to, you know, schnivel my way through traffic. It's because I legitimately believe I know a shortcut. But then again, so do 50 other thousand drivers. We all know a shortcut.
1: We all know a shortcut. In fact, there's quite a busy front page on in the Business Day today. In fact, one of the big stories that they're carrying is the Vusimuzi Cat Makala dropping his plea and sentencing deal. The MPA, though, still confident that this withdrawal doesn't hurt their case. The alleged tender corruption mastermind, Vusimuzi Makala, has withdrawn from a plea deal with the state, delaying plans by the National Prosecuting Authority to pursue those corrupt police bosses. The other big story the Business Day is carrying is the Fly Safair takeover. That's been cleared with Lanceria Note. The Competition Commission has given the mooted deal that would see Harith buy South Africa's largest passenger airline, Fly Safair, the green light to take off. And then the big story the Business Day is carrying, another SA interest rate hike predicted through inflation, though inflation is expected to ease later this year. Elevated expectations could prompt the Reserve Bank to deliver another rate hike of 25 basis points at its meeting next week. The big story that both the Business Day is carrying and Die Burger relates to the appearance or the appearance that never happened before.
0: The non-appearance.
1: The non-appearance at the Madlanga Commission yesterday. That's, of course, related to IDAC head Andrea Johnson. And the headline that both papers are carrying is, a useless sick note delays Madlanga proceedings. Die Burger net 'n nuttelose dokter sertifikaat.
0: I've been thinking about that. Is it necessarily, and I'll put this in a professional context, is it necessarily the right of your boss to know why you were sick?
1: Yes, because if you're going to pull the same stunt over and over with a measly reason,
0: is this a repeated stunt of Andrea Johnson? We have to take each case on its own merits. And I get what Justice Judge Madlanga is saying. A useless doctor certificate that says nothing. It's simply booked off because semicolon illness. And that is what doctors do. It's the doctor's responsibility. And I hold no candle, of course, for Andrea Johnson. But if the doctor says, cause of illness, semicolon, illness, that is the doctor's prerogative. If they want to subpoena the doctor of why people were sick, then they must do so. But it's not a doctor's responsibility to give any detail about why you were sick.
1: But Lisa, this is such a big moment. Your participation in an inquiry that's shedding light on very serious matters. It's not going to cut it.
0: It's the doctor's prerogative. What comes first? You have to tell me. 021-446-0567. 21 minutes past 6 o'clock. Leicester, rat runs are okay as long as people don't speed on these back roads. They also need to stop at stop signs because in many cases they're in a rush and don't bother stopping.
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0: Charlene LaRue from the Eyewitness News Traffic Team, being our intrepid traffic reporter. Do people often ask you what's the best way to get home?
3: I think when I started, people started asking what is the best way.
0: And now you just say, ask Google.
3: They don't ask me anymore. They ask Google what is the best way to do that. In for Santa Kraal, don't want to be rat racing there. I don't know that area very well, but there's an accident on Klipheuvel Road and Lichtenburg Road. And in retreat, traffic lights faulty at Joe Marks Boulevard and Prince George Drive. More Eyewitness News traffic in 15 minutes.
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0: It's a cloudy day ahead for Cape Town and surrounding regions. The metro starting off from an overnight low of 10, reaching a high of just 17 degrees, along with a light northwesterly wind. Sunrise at 11 minutes to 8 o'clock this morning. Sunset this evening, 5 minutes to 6 in the evening.

0: Eyes and a moderate west northwesterly. Your outlook for tomorrow, Wednesday, overnight low of 10, reaching a high of 18 degrees, cloudy skies, and the wind a light south southwesterly. Sunrise at 11 minutes to 8 in the morning. Other parts of your country, Johannesburg 19, Pretoria 20, Durban 23, and Gqeberha with a maximum of 20 degrees.
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2: This is Lester Kivett on Cape Talk.
0: Sue says the avoidance of appearing at the commission is not absenteeism. It is a cop-out-ism. Pun intended from Sue, the 24 minutes past 6 o'clock. I want to ask the question this morning. Do you or your relatives... have you lived in Claremont back in the 60s, former residents of that area gathering for a special reunion marking 60 years since families were forcibly removed under the Group Areas Act of 1966? The former Claremont Residents Union organizing an event and inviting former residents to join them at the Rooikrans Hall in Grassy Park on Saturday, the 8th of August. Gary Dudley is a member of the former Claremont Residents Union. Good morning, Gary. Really appreciate your time when we talk about our history of forced removals after apartheid. This is, of course, what happened six decades ago, but the memories, the trauma, the consequences still live on. Talk to me about the makeup of the former Claremont Residents Union. I would suspect members who are well into the autumns of their lifetimes already. Good morning, Gary.
3: Good morning, Lester. Can you hear me?
0: I can hear you loud and clear, sir.
3: I heard you mention the Group Areas Act. That is very appropriate because that has led to the forced removals. But the Group Areas Act was promulgated, I think, on the 7th of July, 1950. And that was part of the sort of segregationist or apartheid policy of the current government, which was then followed by the 1953 Bantu Education Act. Now, this had a profound effect on the people who stayed in the Harfield Claremont area because you had many sort of population groups who had settled there. You had your African, so-called African, your so-called colored, and Indians, so-called Indians, et cetera, et cetera. Of course, these are all were all actually people who had been born in Cape Town or in South Africa. Now, with that, the first thing that the government did was to start removing by force the so-called African section of the groups which found themselves in the Harfield Claremont area. And so the effect of the Group Areas Act was actually quite a sustained one because it didn't start in the 60s. People were already being sort of shifted out of the areas concerned, Harfield, Claremont, Lansdowne, by the 1950s already, in preparation for enforcing the Bantu Education Act. And so the uneasiness with which people lived then was actually evident before I actually was born, and I was born in 1955.
0: Gary, is this a reunion for, there's the broader Claremont area, which you would then possibly include Claremont around the CBD area, Harfield Village, Lansdowne. Is this a reunion for that broader area, or just for the pockets of people who had been removed from the Claremont proper area?
3: Yes, I think you've got the right idea there. There was an area which sort of was centered around the Claremont Main.

0: as probably as far as Protea Road.
1: Mm.
0: And then you had the area which was on the other side of the line, close to Harfield Station, which stretched down to Rosmead Avenue. And that there was another area that stretched down from Rosmead Avenue to Lock Road, the road on which Kenilworth Centre is placed. And so we're looking at least three big areas that were affected by the Group Areas Act. So we're looking at big communities.
1: From the notes I have in front of me, approximately 90% of those are taking part in this reunion over the age of 60, about 20 elders there, around about 80 years of age expected to attend. Is this just a reunion of remembrance, getting together people who may have been neighbors in the past? I don't know how you have gone about maybe doing possible land reclamation proposals. What is the purpose of the reunion?
0: I don't think that our focus is on what is the land that has been taken away from us. We are interested in reestablishing the sense of community that existed, where we lived in an environment where people shared things with each other, and where people actually overlooked the boundaries that are now created in our society by religion and political sort of biases. We are looking at creating a society, ultimately, where we bring back the old values that we lived with, where people weren't out in the streets in your neighborhood begging for food, which we now see in the neighborhoods in which we find ourselves. There was nobody, to my mind, that I can remember that ever had to go hungry if they stayed in Harfield, or Claremont, for that matter.
1: It's not just the physical loss of a home. It's the physical loss of a community that you once knew, and the ongoing the trauma and the effects of that. Gary, is there a way that people can get in contact with the former Claremont Residents Union? You are meeting at the Roy Krantz Hall in Grassy Park Saturday, the 8th of August, from 4 p.m. But there are a couple of messages here, people wanting to get in touch. How do they do so?
0: Well, I can leave my number with you. It is 076-303-6310.
1: Gary Dudley, he is a member of the former Claremont Residents Union. If you do want to get in touch, just send us a WhatsApp, 072-567-1567, and Bruce and Rowan will pass that number on to you. It's 29 minutes to 7 o'clock. Natalie Malkas from the Eyewitness News team. And Natalie, there's one report that says between 8 to 10 people in Cape Town, in the Western Cape, go missing every week.
2: In fact, a missing persons reaction unit has been launched as a pilot project in Mitchell's Plain exactly for this reason, Lester. The initiative is a collaboration between the non-profit organization Faith and Hope Missing Persons, the South African Police Service and the National Prosecuting Authority, along with the Home Affairs Department. The organization's founder, Veronique Williams, says the unit will provide families with a more coordinated and community-based response when someone goes missing.
3: At Faith and Hope Missing Persons, we receive reports of approximately 8 to 10 missing persons each week. While numbers can vary, this shows the ongoing need for a dedicated community response.
2: Williams adds that not all cases end in tragedy.
3: Many missing people are fortunately located, although outcomes differ from case to case and depend on many factors, including how quickly the matter is reported and the circumstances surrounding the disappearance.
2: The father of slain rapper Keenan Forbes, also known as AKA, says he has not been in communication with the family of Anele Thembe since her death. A hearing to determine whether anyone is legally responsible was due to kick off in the Cape Town Magistrates Court yesterday, but the matter was rescheduled after the magistrate experienced a medical emergency. Thembe, who was engaged to Forbes at the time, fell to her death from the 10th story of the Pepper Club Hotel in Cape Town in April 2021. Carlo Peterson has more.
4: Tony Forbes, the father of slain rapper Keenan aka Forbes, says there's no reason for him to be speaking to Anele Thembe's family.
5: We go to that inquest and we put the facts down and the decision is made in an informed way, not based on people just accusing my son of murder without having proof.
4: Forbes says he has evidence Thembe's death may have been suicide, a finding that has long been disputed by her family.
5: I released to various parties the text between Keenan and Anele, and Anele talks about why she wanted to kill herself.
4: The inquest is set down to proceed on the 7th of September. Carlo Peterson, Eyewitness News.
2: And President Cyril Ramaphosa has paid tribute to the late former emir of Qatar, Sheikh Hamad bin Khalifa Al Thani, describing him as a visionary leader whose legacy extends beyond the Middle East. The former ruler died on Sunday at the age of 74. He ruled the Gulf state from 1995 until he resigned, leaving the throne to his son back in 2013. The presidency has described the former emir as a close friend and partner of South Africa. Presidency spokesperson Vincent Magwenya.
6: In this moment of sorrow, we join the people of Qatar, the allies and friends globally in mourning the loss of a distinguished leader whose vision, wisdom, and unwavering dedication to the socio-economic progress and prosperity of the nation and the global South left an enduring legacy.
2: A cloudy day is forecast for the city with a light northwester, a low of 10 and a high of 17 degrees. The top story this hour. A missing persons organization says it receives between 8 and 10 reports of people going missing every week in the Western Cape.
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8: It's 25 minutes to 7 o'clock and this EWN Traffic, it's brought to you by the Western Cape Government.
9: Thanks, Lisa. On Jake's Havel Drive North, there's an accident that's just before Fort Ricker Road that's backing up traffic to Viking Way, so allow for extra travelling time if you're heading towards the N1. And in for Santa Kraal, there's an accident on Clippieville Road and Lichtenburg Road, and in retreat, traffic lights still faulty at Joe Marks Boulevard and Prince George Drive. More Eyewitness News traffic in 15 minutes.
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8: 24 minutes to 7 o'clock and Mawande Mateza. What was that halftime speech by the under-20 coach Kevin Foot? Bottle that salad in South Africa. We are all winners because a blowout win for the junior box yesterday.
12: Yeah, absolutely. Good morning, Leicester, and good morning, Cape Town. Blink and you'll miss it because that turnaround was also so remarkable and so quick. Absolutely phenomenal performance in the end. But yeah, the junior Springboks kept their world championship title defence on track with a brilliant 53-37 victory over England in the semi-finals. Winger Kutadzo Rasivaga scored a hat-trick of tries, and fly half Yakin Ahmed scored 23 points, including a try, two penalties and six conversions, as the junior box overturned a 20-12 deficit at halftime to advance to the final. SA coach Kevin Foot.
13: Look, I think England was spirited as we knew they would be, and there were times that we probably just started a bit slow again. So I think the conditions aren't that easy, you know, to play the rugby that we always want to play, but I think the guys again are showing a lot of maturity to come back at halftime, stay to our processes, and they are a very good second half.
12: Well, the South Africans will have the opportunity to claim back-to-back World Junior titles for the first time ever on Saturday when they play France in the final. The French beat New Zealand 26-22 in the other semi. Well, the Springboks will also be in action on Saturday when they play Wales in a Nations Championship clash. Coach Rassie Rasmus made 10 changes to his side that beat Scotland last Saturday and named four uncapped players in the starting lineup, including 20-year-old fly half Vusi Moyo. Here's Rassie Rasmus.
14: You know, they've been with us for 7 weeks, some of them, and a guy like Yaku, you know, Carlo, all the guys you've mentioned, Vusi and probably Ruben. What we've seen from them in training sessions, you know, they definitely brought it to us and helping prepare the other guys for the test matches. We feel it's fair to give them opportunity here. We think they can step up and do the job for us against Wales.
12: South Africa's Louis Oosthuizen has withdrawn from the Open Championship. The 2010 champion golfer who won the Claret Jug at St Andrews in Scotland has been struggling with a back injury that will also keep him out of the upcoming events on the LIV Golf Circuit. Aldrich Potgieter, who's also from South Africa, will replace Oosthuizen as the first alternate for the 154th Open starting this Thursday. And the FIFA World Cup semi-finals get underway today. Tonight's game will see the two-time winners, France, play 2010 champions Spain at 9 p.m, while England will take on defending champions Argentina tomorrow evening. Mawande Mateza, Eyewitness News Sport.
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8: 18 minutes to 7 o'clock. It is Tuesday, so we ask, what the heck with Arthur Goldstuck? He's the CEO of Worldwide Works and the editor-in-chief of gadget.co.za. Good morning, Arthur. Hope you're well. As, of course, I ask, where in the world is Arthur?
22: Good morning, Lester. I'm still in Johannesburg for this week anyway. But my deputy editor, Jason Banier, was in the Netherlands, and he had the very rare privilege of sitting in or standing in on a surgical procedure at a hospital in the small city of Nieuwegein, where they were demonstrating how you could use AI live on a patient for a procedure called transcatheter edge-to-edge repair. I had to read that carefully. TEER for short. But it's a procedure to repair a leaking heart valve known as a mitral valve through a very small cut. So it avoids major surgery. But it needs devices that go into the body, tiny devices that you can barely see. And it uses a big screen as well as AI to guide the surgeon. It's called the Philips Device Guide. And Jason was there as a guest of Philips to demonstrate the extremely complex surgical equipment on even more complex heart procedures. And the idea of this is to perform complex procedures faster, but also using what they call minimally invasive treatments. So people who are too frail for open heart surgery, for example, can be treated in this way. And Jason spoke to Dr. Martin Svans, who's a prominent heart specialist at St. Antonius Hospital. And he's one of the world leaders in what they call interventional imaging. It uses advanced imaging technology to guide these complex heart procedures. And now they're using AI to improve that even further. And the doctor told us that the system improves the image quality during the procedure, and it helps the team maintain the best possible view of what's happening inside the heart while the device is being guided by AI, obviously under close supervision of the doctors and surgeons. So it held the promise of procedure time falling dramatically. It already has fallen very sharply in the last 15 years or so. This procedure once took 3 to 5 hours. Before Device Guide came along, it was reduced to an hour. Now the Philips Device Guide brings it down to 30 minutes. So not only does it make the procedure more efficient and saves time and cost, but it also promises to reduce backlogs in hospitals where this is performed. You still need the expensive equipment, but suddenly it holds a promise of the prices, the costs coming down further, procedures being performed more rapidly. And as the global head of international markets at Philips, Özlem Fidanci, said that they are preparing their innovations on AI technologies and bringing all the technologies everywhere as much as possible based on local regulations and requirements. And the idea is for healthcare to be more sustainable, accessible, and affordable. So revolutionary from a medical point of view, but also from a patient point of view.
8: And then over the last few weeks, South African Revenue Service launching a new digital travel declaration app for everyone entering or leaving the country. It's a process which promises greater convenience, but there's still some questions that are being asked by some about what do you have to declare if you are leaving the country, maybe visiting another, you'll maybe pick up a gadget or two. Do I have to declare my laptop if I leave the country so that SARS knows that I didn't buy another laptop in another country? What are the nuts and bolts of this new digital travel declaration process?
22: Lester, I'll be testing it in the coming week, but what we know so far is that it's called the South African Traveller Management System, SATMS for short. It uses a mobile app, or you can use the SARS website or the SARS Mobi app, or you can scan a QR code at the airport. But within the 24 hours before you travel, and not more than 24 hours before, you've got to fill in this form. It asks for your passport details, contacts, travel details, information about companions, and whether goods or currency need to be declared. So it's not your personal effects that you are carrying with you, but goods worth more than 5,000 rand that you might be exporting or importing that has to be declared, and currency that has to be declared. My problem with this is I've already heard of people who have told me that they were sent by the app to a counter to fill in a physical form that repeated the same information. So the online system built to replace paperwork actually can lead back to paperwork, but it's hit and miss. And SARS says that the paper declarations are only when the systems are down. My real question is, what are they going to do with this? It sounds good in theory to have all this information. But when you think of the old traveler card that one had to fill in, it asked the same questions. But what happened to those cards? Mm. Were they kept in files? Nobody ever opened again? Are they in landfills? And is this new app also going to result in data landing up in the equivalent of digital landfills? I think SARS needs to actually give us a clear idea of how they're using it and why they're using it, but not just the normal gloss over how useful the information is, but whether they're actually using it and whether it makes sense, because the person who's really going to be smuggling currency isn't going to declare that on this kind of app.
8: But how would that affect you? Look, SARS wants to ensure that the duty is declared, that you're not importing goods, that what you have is within the proper threshold. But you're a type of person who goes to plenty of tech conferences. There may be a review phone or a review gadget that you may get. How does that then affect people who may be traveling to the East and maybe says, well, it's cheaper to buy an iPhone in Shanghai than here in South Africa? How would this declaration process affect them?
22: Technically, if it's for personal use, you don't have to declare it. So if you're only going to be bringing in one device, that's your own device for your own use. You're not going to resell it. You're not importing it. In fact, so you really don't have to declare that. But as I say, we don't really know yet the extent to which they're going to enforce this, implement it, or what the individual at the gate or at the desk is going to decide on the day suits him or her. Because at this stage, it does seem to be quite arbitrary.
8: And then finally, this week's gadget of the week isn't a single device, but you're looking at the latest generation of robots showcased at the Mobile World Congress in Shanghai.
22: Yes, I was looking through all my photos and my interviews and events I attended at Mobile World Congress in Shanghai, and I realized that the real gadget of the week and possibly the gadget of the year is not the not-so-very humble robot. But there was every single kind of robot there, dancing robots, a barista robot that made me coffee, piano-playing robots that played a tune to my request. Actually, they told me what to request, so I can't guarantee that it'll play anything. And then there were soccer-playing robots. They had a penalty shootout between robots at MWC. And it was teams of robot manufacturers or innovators that were essentially playing against each other. No one knows which team won. It wasn't exactly like the World Cup, but probably it was a Chinese robot that beat another Chinese robot in the final. The real robots, though, that are going to make a difference were the robot dogs that were on serious duty. They carried various devices on their backs. So one carried a robotic arm on its back, and another carried a ruggedized communications module for use in disaster zones. Another one had a surveillance turret, a turret with sensors for inspecting, for example, a hazardous building site or facility. Another one had a camera rig serving as the roving eyes for the pack. And then there was even one with a cargo shelf on the back with a fire extinguisher on the shelf to take the extinguisher to wherever emergency workers might be working. So what you're seeing is a division of labor between robot dogs and also coordination of those dogs. And that gives you an idea of the versatility of robots in the coming years. The humanoid robot is the one that you see most often. It's the one that's playing soccer, but it's probably the least useful of all of them. The most useful ones are these versatile robot dogs, but also these robot arms that don't look like robots, but that do the work on assembly lines and have been doing it on assembly lines for the last 60 years. But here's the kicker, Lester. In the near future, you're going to be able to subscribe to these robots, especially the humanoid robots, for working in your home, for example. And you'll pay a monthly subscription fee rather than having to pay upfront. And those costs are coming down regularly. And the forecasts are that people will be subscribing to robots in the same way that they currently have cell phone contracts.
8: Wait till the South African robots go on strike. Arthur Goldstuck is the CEO of Worldwide Works, and you can find all of these stories on gadget.co.za, of which editor is the editor. Arthur is the editor in chief at 7:07. 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
8: And here's traffic with the Charlene.
9: Wow, thanks so much. On Jake's Havel Drive North, there's that accident involving a truck. It's just before Fort Trekker Road, so you can expect delays from Viking Way. In Otrey, traffic lights faulty at Strandfontein Road and Otrey Road, and in Musenberg at Royal Road and Axminster. More Eyewitness News of traffic in 10 minutes.
7: 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Number 91. The lift looks suspicious, so I had to take the stairs all the way up. Fortunately, with the Outsurance Pointsman on the roads, you no longer have to come up with creative excuses for being late. The Outsurance Pointsman have been easing traffic congestion so we all get to where we need to be quickly and safely for the past 20 years. 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
8: EWN Business. With Mateo Quaripe. Mateo, is the Public Investment Corporation going through a governance crisis? The board has now voted to suspend its CEO.
0: Yeah, Alistair, good morning to you. The National Treasury is sending a late-night email, 2:50 last night, announcing a leadership shake-up at the Public Investment Corporation. PIC Chief Executive Patrick Dlamini has been placed on precautionary suspension following a meeting of the corporation's board. Some 9 of the PIC's 11 board members voted in favor of the decision. The suspension follows weeks of developments surrounding the PIC's poor handling of various issues. Now, the PIC has been battling historic losses in its unlisted portfolio, the Isibaya Fund, where around 67 billion rand of the 120 billion committed was deployed to distressed or failing entities. Another issue includes a whistleblower complaint against the CEO Dlamini for governance failures, the publication of a confidential PwC forensic report, and PIC Chairperson David Masonda's referral of aspects of these matters to the Special Investigative Unit. Now, for example, in 2013, the PIC provided 333 million rand in terms of a loan to a BE partner, Acapulco Trade and Invest, to acquire a 25% stake in Lanseria Airport. Now, Acapulco subsequently defaulted on the loan, resulting in a debt that ballooned to over 600 million rand. That's just one of the cases. Chairperson of the state-owned fund, David Masondo, has referred facets of these transactions to the Special Investigative Unit. While the Government Employees Pension Fund, which is managed by the PIC, as well as Parliament, demand increased accountability. Now, to ensure stability and optimum management in the interim, the PIC has decided as a board to further resolve that Mr. Leon Smith, the current head for fixed income, is chosen as the appointed acting chief investment officer, as they try to rein in those issues that are faced by a fund manager that, you know, manages over 3 trillion rand. So this is a major issue, and we'll keep a keen eye on that. And then looking at the markets and how they're performing currently, the oil price, of course, now up over $80 a barrel as the tit-for-tat between Iran and the U.S. continues. That's affected markets. The JSE starting the week on a very, very negative note, down 352 points. Industrials were weaker by 0.5%. Banking stocks in the red. Mining shares also weaker on the day. Some of the biggest losers included Optasia. They were down 3%. Pan African Resources down 2.6%. Clicks down 1.7%. South 32 was down 1.6%. British American Tobacco weaker on the day, with Goldfields down 1.4%. A better day though for PSG Finance. They were up 2.7%. Sasol, as that oil price continues to go up, was up 2.5%. Vodacom up 1.7%. Netcare up 1%, with Telkom up more than 1%. The rand at this hour, 16.45 against the US dollar, flat this morning at 18.75 against the euro, and 21.98 cents against the British pound. Price of gold is up 0.5% at $4,021 an ounce, while platinum is at $1,614. Brent crude now up close to 2% this morning at $84 a barrel. More business after 7:30.
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2: An arrest in the Malmesbury mass shooting and 180 initiates have been rescued from bogus initiation schools. Good morning, I'm Natalie Malchas. COGTA Minister Venkosini Hlabisa has condemned illegal initiation schools, saying they undermine the integrity of the customary practice by committing criminal acts. 180 initiates have been rescued from bogus initiation schools, while 75 others have been hospitalized since the winter initiation season started. During the season, young boys participate in the cultural practice, which facilitates their transition to adulthood. 35 boys have died, while 12 abductions have been reported during this year's initiation season. Makimalapo has more.
24: Every winter season, young men embark on a rite of passage to manhood through traditional initiations, which include, among others, ritual circumcision. However, there have been reports of bogus initiation schools subjecting young men to harsh conditions, which include abuse, kidnappings, injuries, and fatalities. According to a preliminary report by the Provincial Initiation Coordinating Committee, 58 illegal initiation schools were opened, but 42 of them have since been closed this year. The report further states 150 criminal cases were opened, resulting in the arrests of 40 people. The PICC says 3 assault cases have also been opened and 1 injury reported. The Cooperative Governance Department is urging parents to enroll their children to legally registered initiation schools with authorized healthcare practitioners. Minister Hlabisa has called for the tradition to be practiced in a dignified manner that protects the health and lives of every initiate. Mikey Malapo, Eyewitness News.
2: Parliament's Finance Committee Chairperson Joe Masangwane says the National Treasury's decision to freeze funding to 69 municipalities has caused tension among affected ministers over what appears to be a lack of consultation. Treasury stunned municipalities last week when it invoked legislative provisions to withhold funding meant for municipal service delivery to councils whose finances are not in order. The Minister of Finance, Enoch Godongwana, is now expected in Parliament on Friday, along with the MECs from the 9 affected provinces, to interrogate this decision. Lindsay Dentlinger has more.
4: The municipal equitable share paid to municipalities 3 times a year is an unconditional grant allocated to municipalities through the national budget. The Financial and Fiscal Commission says any decisions regarding this grant should therefore be passed through Parliament. A joint meeting of Parliament's Cooperative Governance and 3 Finance Committees has now been scheduled for the end of the week to discuss the matter. Finance Committee Chairperson Joe Maswangani says a more harmonious way must be found to deal with the financial challenges of municipalities.
6: The decision should not have been arrived at the manner it is now.
4: Maswangani says a detailed explanation will be expected on how the Treasury arrived at this decision, taken in terms of the Constitution and the Municipal Finance Management Act.
6: Municipalities are independent, and taking a decision of that nature, really, you should have consulted them thoroughly.
4: The Treasury says the affected municipalities, which includes 4 metros, had been given ample support and advice prior to the withdrawal, but they are still failing to comply with legislation. Lindsay Dentlinger, Eyewitness News, Parliament.
2: Former Police Minister Bheki Cele is set to testify at the TRC Cases Commission of Inquiry today. Cele is among 3 former police ministers who've been called to the hot seat this week. His predecessor, Fikile Mbalula, and Nathi Nhleko have also been scheduled to testify after Cele's testimony tomorrow and Thursday. The commission has been investigating alleged political interference in the prosecution of Truth and Reconciliation Commission cases. Alpha Ramashwana has more.
10: The TRC cases inquiry is probing the possibility that post-apartheid police and NPA officials improperly colluded with politicians to derail investigations into TRC-related cases. Former Police Minister Bheki Cele, Fikile Mbalula and Nathi Nhleko are expected to be questioned on whether they played any role in halting investigations. The 3 former police ministers have been primarily mentioned in relation to their oversight of the police ministry during periods when TRC-referred cases remained uninvestigated. However, no adverse findings have been made against any of them at this stage. Cele is expected to testify today, where he'll face questions about whether he obstructed TRC-related cases during his tenure. Alpha Ramshwana, Eyewitness News.
2: And a suspect has been arrested in connection with the fatal mass shooting in Malmesbury. 2 people died and 8 others were wounded in the attack on Sunday. Police spokesperson Andre Trout says the man is expected to appear in the Malmesbury Magistrates Court, facing charges of murder and attempted murder today.
11: The suspect is expected to appear in the Malmesbury Magistrate Court. While this arrest marks a significant breakthrough, the investigation remains ongoing as detectives continue to pursue all leads and determine whether additional suspects were involved.
2: And the Competition Commission has recommended that the Competition Tribunal approve Harith Aviation's acquisition of Safair Holdings, the parent company of Fly Safair. Annelita van Deese has the story.
13: The acquisition was first announced in February following regulatory scrutiny over Fly Safair's ownership structure. The commission found that because Harith has interest in Lesseria Airport, safeguards are needed to prevent rival airlines from being disadvantaged through preferential access or pricing. The recommendation is made subject to conditions aimed at protecting competition. To address competition concerns, the merger parties have agreed to restrict the exchange of commercially sensitive information and ensure that airline and airport services at Lanseria International Airport are provided to all airlines on fair, reasonable, and non-discriminatory terms. The proposed transaction will now be considered by the Competition Tribunal, which will make the final decision on whether the merger can proceed. Annelita van Deese, Eyewitness News.
2: Taking a look at the markets now, gold is trading at $4,001.13 an ounce. The rand's 16.45 to the dollar, 21.96 to the pound, 18.73 to the euro, and Brent crude is trading at $84.67 a barrel.
9: On Jake's Havel Drive North, there's an accident involving a truck before Voortrek Road, and in Montague Gardens, there's an accident on Bosmansdam Road at Montague Drive.
12: And in sport, France coach Didier Deschamps calls Spain the favourites ahead of their World Cup semi-final. England prepared to face Lionel Messi for the very first time, but could be without Declan Rice for their game tomorrow. And Croatia move quickly to replace their head coach by appointing Slaven Bilic.
2: A cloudy day is in store for the city with a light northwester, a low of 10 and a high of 17 degrees. The top story this hour, Cocktail Minister Velinkosini Hlabisa has condemned the illegal initiation schools, saying they undermine the integrity of the customary practice by committing criminal acts.
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8: It's 8 minutes past 7 o'clock. It's Tuesday, the 14th of July. And good morning, Cape Town. My name is Lester Kivett. Coming up in this hour, in a short while, I talk about SA Rugby's rethink when it comes to the cost of Springbok ticket prices. I'll speak to IOL rugby writer Mike Greenaway. And then at 7:20, I'll speak to the owner and founder of changecars.co.za, Michael Paschert. I'll talk about buying vehicles with suspected illicit funds. At what point do car dealerships have to report alleged suspicious activity? There's, of course, also the Worldview live from London with Adam Gilchrist. 021-446-0567. That's the number to dial to be part of this and any other conversation that maybe tickles your fancy.
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8: 9 minutes past 7 o'clock, I opened up the show asking, what's your ceiling? What's your ceiling when it comes to a live sporting event, and particularly the Springboks? I am, if I'm by myself, I am in the ballpark, I won't necessarily pay above 550 Rand for a Springbok ticket. That's just me. If the rest of the family wants to go, we're definitely not going. Because how much is the average cost of a Springbok ticket these days? It's about between 450 and 3,500, maybe even 5,000 Rand. But how much is too much to watch the Springboks? After criticism over soaring ticket prices, including that Ellis Park test against England, ticket prices being cut from 950 Rand to 450 Rand following low sales, SA Rugby now announcing a full review of its ticket pricing strategy after the 2026 season. SA Rugby President Mark Alexander insisting that the organization is not profiteering. He says that, and he's pointing out to still a financial loss for SA Rugby, even though that I think more than 2 billion Rand in revenue, but still technically insolvent. And they've argued it's the test matches that help fund rugby across the country. So where is that balance? Where is the balance between pleasing the fans, the supporters, the heartbeat of SA Rugby, but then also ensuring that you have a model, and a successful model since 2019, of a winning world champion Springbok team? Mike Greenaway is an IOL rugby writer. He's been writing quite a bit about SA Rugby and Springbok ticket prices. Mike, just how significant is this announcement by SA Rugby? Is this a genuine rethink of ticket pricing, or simply just a response to the mounting public criticism, not just for this nation's championship, but also for the series, the incoming tour of the All Blacks as well?
15: Yeah, good morning, everyone. It's a good question, and SA Rugby, it's not often that journalists come in to bat for the governing organisation, but I must say they are facing quite a tricky situation, because as any psychologist will tell you, perception is reality, and the perception of the public is that SA Rugby is greedy and that the ticket prices are just out of reach of the average punter out there. And what they did is they came in possibly a little bit high with that Ellis Park test. It was slightly, I want to say embarrassing, but kind of not a good sign when they started reducing prices in the last few days before that test match, because they realized that they weren't going to sell out. I mean, I think on the Monday, it was reported that they'd only sold about 22,000 or 65,000 tickets. So reducing your prices a few days before test match is not a good look at all, particularly for people who bought at the original.
8: That's price. Right. Because that was the argument. You can't now drop tickets to 450 Rand where the person sitting right next to you in the days before paid 950 Rand for that ticket. But I've been going through SA Rugby's 2025 annual report, revenue crossing that 2 billion Rand threshold in 2025, sponsorships being the main driver. But still, the union is still technically insolvent, something like a net loss of something like 30 million Rand. So SA Rugby, it's a product that we love, that we like, that is successful. Two world champions, championships we want another in 2027 and hopefully in 2031 as well. We need to pay. We need to find a way to pay for that success, don't we?
15: Yeah, and what people out there don't fully understand either is that hosting a test match comes at a staggering cost. Just the appearance money of the players. I mean, the Springbok players get paid a match fee, if you like. I don't want to, appearance money is not quite the right word, match fee, which is a lot. I mean, it's well over 100,000 Rand per player per game. Then there's you've got to pay the opposition as well. Then there's the cost of running a stadium. And also what we must remember is that this is a fairly new model. In the past, the way hosting of test matches worked, if the match was played at King's Park in Durban, the Sharks hosted the match, and then they paid a fee to SA Rugby, kind of a thanks for letting us have the Springboks in town. Here's some money for you. And it was called a match guarantee. But then the host union would benefit. That was like their chance to try and make a little bit of extra money in the season. Then 2 years ago, SA Rugby came in and said, no, hang on, the Springboks are our team. They are the world champions. We are the ones who should benefit from their success. So we will now take over your stadium for the match. The Springboks are playing at King's Park. It is now SA Rugby's event. The Sharks have nothing to do with it. And so they're now still grappling, because it's a new model, with how to try and make it profitable for them. And I do agree with SA Rugby that they're not trying to make a mass amount of money. They just want to at least break even and make a little bit of cash. But they also want to pack it out with supporters. And one thing that, and also in SA Rugby's sort of defense, you know, the public was saying, oh, how can the average man in the street afford a ticket to go to the Springbok match? But the reality is, for most South Africans, it doesn't matter what the price of the ticket is, they wouldn't be able to afford to go to a Springbok match. And that is a South Africa reality, not an SA Rugby reality.
8: And it is now the byproduct of a successful team. There have been some research that has been put out now that more and more communities, non-traditional rugby watching communities, gravitating towards the Springboks. And it's not just buying the kit and the licensed merchandise, it's wanting to go to games as well. You have, for example, Vusi Moyo, who's starting at the weekend at Fly Off. He was 13 years old in 2019 when we won the World Cup. You have a generation of supporters who are now gravitating towards the Springboks because they're world champions, and that now comes with a byproduct of world champions require world champion prices?
15: Well, a stadium is a big place. Is there some way that SA Rugby, when they now look at their model, can they find certain stands, certain areas where ticket prices are quite a bit less? I don't know how you qualify then for those kind of cheaper seats or how it would work. But is there a way to get the general public interior ground while still making money with higher price tickets somewhere in the state. Mm. I don't know. I'm thinking out aloud. But this is what SA Rugby, when they say they've got to relook at their model, they've got to find a way to be more inclusive yet still make money. And that sounds like they need Merlin the Wizard to work that one out. But it's not easy for them.
8: Mike Greenaway is a rugby writer for IOL. Zulfikar in Penland Estate, good morning.
16: Hi, Lisa, how are you doing?
8: Very good. How much? What's your ceiling for a Springbok ticket?
16: Chiefs, I went way out. I've got two tickets for the All Blacks games, and I was prepared to pay anything, and I bought for the Stormers. So I'm a very patriotic and a serious Springbok supporter. So I went way out to get tickets, and I managed to get. So I just wanted to comment on, and I respect your ceiling, and I think we really do have some challenges in terms of satisfying everybody's ceilings and appetites for getting to the game. But the comment is that I feel that there are innovative ways that SA Rugby can facilitate getting our other communities to the stadium, blocking off a small percentage of the stadium and offering them some kind of package around getting to the stadium, offering for the ticket, and in particular our younger supporters.
8: But then you have people like me who have all the access. I have a cell phone, I have a laptop, I have my work computer in front of me ready. As soon as those ticket sales open, I know exactly where to go. I know exactly where the cheapest block is at DHL Stadium. I go exactly there. I'm a comfortable middle class South African, and I go straight there. Whereas the working class family, they haven't got the sus to know exactly where you're going to get the cheapest seats. Do you think there should be some sort of block reservation based on your household income?
16: Absolutely. I think there's a way around that. That can be managed. There's definitely ways that can be managed. And we've got to come to the party here and make sure that they offer something along these lines.
8: Yeah. Zulfikar, really appreciate your time in Penland Estate, 021-446-0567. Ben says, Leicester, in 2024, I paid 8,000 Rand for Springboks versus All Blacks. I remember being appalled that I had to purchase Stormers season tickets just for the opportunity to purchase a Springbok ticket for the game. It's 20 minutes past 7 o'clock.
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24: On Jex Havel Drive North, that earlier accident scene involving a truck just before Fort Trekker Road still causing delays if you're heading towards the N1. And in Durbanville, there's an accident on Plain Street and Wellington, and in Cape Farms at Sandown Road and Discovery Drive. If you're in Montague Gardens on Bosmansdam Road, there's an accident at Montague Drive. And received a WhatsApp from Warner that some of the light poles on Jex Havel Drive between Morganstair and Highlands Drive, they've tipped over and the southbound lanes are affected, but officials on the scene, please slow down if you are in that area. On the M5 North, traffic slowing down at Crumbum Road heading onto the N1. More Eyewitness News traffic in 15 minutes.
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0: These AMG GLEs, it's high performance vehicles, luxury vehicles, exceeding 2 million rand. And the question is, well, how do vehicles of this value make it onto the general road, whether they're bought outright, they're financed, or they're leased? What checks are the dealerships, the banks, and the finance houses legally required to perform before handing over the keys? Here's the video that's been doing the rounds.
1: Brand new Merc, no license, no registration. This car is going to be impounded.
2: Oh, I didn't push it back. I'm very sorry. I do my.
1: What are you really trading in? You're trading in something. It's just not crypto.
3: You're trading in crypto as well.
1: Yeah. And other things as well, huh?
4: It's supposed to be a white BMW.
5: Have.
6: We don't need to debate this with you.
0: Put your phone down. And so the question is just, the reference here is that these are crypto or forex traders, or the inference rather. But even if they were, the question is how do you pay? What is the proof? Some of these vehicles being irregularly licensed, that Mercedes AMG GLE, apparently on the license, this, when you run the plates, it's actually registered to a white BMW. Michael Paschert is the owner and founder of Change Cars. Good morning, Michael. Let's talk about, before a dealership can sell or finance a vehicle worth 2 million rand, 5 million rand, 10 million rand, what are the legal checks that must be carried out on the buyer?
7: Good morning. So this morning I'm identifying as either Father Christmas or James Bond, a fictional character, because we're talking about a fictional world that normal people, and I say that respectfully, cannot understand or operate in. You know, you are dealing with dealers there that I need to immediately mention. Not one of the dealers that would be selling those type of vehicles would be your recognized legitimate dealers. This is a complete underworld that is operating outside any norms.
0: Are cash sales still the norm these days? Is any vehicle ever bought with a... When we talk about cash sales, we actually mean a EFT.
7: Hard cash.
0: Yeah. Are we talking about hard cash, or are we talking about EFTs when we talk about cash sales?
7: So the term cash sales today simply refers to a transaction where a bank is not needed to finance a vehicle. So you take your traditional finance houses, West Bank. Most people will be buying their car, when I say most people, just down to affordability, through West Bank. If you're doing a cash transaction, it will mean I'll do an electronic transfer from my bank account, my business account, whatever the case may be, legitimately to you. But somebody walks into a dealership with 500,000, a million rand cash. Where does that cash come from? It's obvious, and I say that respectfully. Again, this is not a world that I want to almost understand, because it's such an underworld.
0: So are the odd dealerships, are the garages, and you can correct me, that's maybe not the established dealerships, but the odd dealerships and garages that are selling vehicles off the books, because we do have legislation, the Financial Intelligence Center Act, which makes it mandatory, and I think the threshold's actually quite relatively low, 150,000 rand, that if anyone is making any type of sale over 150,000 rand, there's a legal obligation to ask questions and then also to report.
7: It may have changed, but I'll go one step further. I thought it was substantially lower. I thought it was 25,000 rand. You are referred to as a reporting business. So if somebody came into your business and bought something, now we're talking about a legitimate transaction, somebody who's dealing, a spa, a shop owner, somebody who's getting cash normally, and they give you 25,000 rand cash, you need to report it to the Financial Intelligence Center. You say, I received money from person ABC bearing ID number the following. So that is totally legitimate, but the number's very, very low. But if somebody's arriving with 500,000 or a million rand cash, you do not have to be a rocket scientist. You do not have to put two and two together to understand that that money came from a cash in transit robbery or illegal drugs, whatever the case may be. Like I said, I'm not trying to feign ignorance. It's a world that I can't even process.
0: As you heard in the video there, we've had

0: a seized Mercedes-Benz registered as a
1: Stolen.
0: white BMW. Talk to me about that discrepancy. Where is it? Are they simply just using some other license disc, maybe even some other license plate, and popping it in, hoping that the traffic inspector, when they see the license disc, they don't run the plates
1: Don't check.
0: and they don't really check in. But what are the discrepancies when it comes to vehicle registration, but also vehicle financing?
1: So let's look at a real world scenario. A BMW gets stolen. That car is stolen from a legitimate owner. The insurance pays out the legitimate owner. That car is on the road. Nobody knows where it is. That car has cost the owner, now he's the word, the owner, the person stole it, zero. So they went and sold it for $5,000, $100,000, $200,000, whatever the case may be, that is money in their pocket. That same vehicle that's been stolen, somebody's got a connection, sadly, across the country at the licensing department who takes that license disc, which is totally legitimate, uses certain parameters of the VIN number or the engine number, and creates false papers for that vehicle. And that's what creates the license disc. To the mayor of Cape Town, to J.P. Smith, I'm based in Joburg. I think everybody's aware of that. Prouder than proud that one province is taking the lead in starting the crackdown.
0: So what happens if there is a municipal roadblock or an operation? They seize a vehicle improperly registered, but then they ask questions. Where does the trail go? So you have this vehicle here, this AMG. I ask you, where do you get it? You say, no. I think in one of the videos, one person's even saying, well, they pay 1,500 rand a month for an AMG. So can the state hold on to that vehicle until there is clarity on how that vehicle was purchased, going back to the dealership, doing some investigation, asking, where did you get the vehicle? Is it fully compliant? What's now the process?
1: Well, let's start with the end result. We know it's not fully compliant. So the absolute legalities, and again, I would never pretend to be the legal expert, but it's quite clear that there's an irregularity at play there, let's use that word, and I do believe the state has every right to hold onto that vehicle. It's very, very simple. If you or I or any of our listeners were stopped at a roadblock and there was a question regarding our vehicle, we'd be able to show our West Bank statement, we'd be able to show the purchase invoice where we purchased the vehicle, is totally legitimate, and we'll be able to do a history trace and say it was bought from a legitimate dealer. In the cases that you're referring to, I mean, I heard the videos and I've seen the videos. You can see the panic on the alleged owners of these vehicles. They've been caught with their pants properly down, and I really hope the law takes them to task.
0: Michael Bashard, really appreciate your time. He's the owner and founder of changecars.co.za. It's just after 7:30 now, and Natalie Malchas from the Eyewitness News team. The city of Cape Town says the demand for law enforcement escorts to protect municipal staff, that budget now outstripping the available resources.
2: And this despite a 100 million rand investment in the service, Lester. The city's safety chief, J.P. Smith, says the law enforcement escort unit handled nearly 10,700 requests in the last financial year, compared to an average of 275 escorts per month in the previous year. Smith adds that the unit now facilitates an average of 890 escorts every month.
3: We are now, with the additional money the city manager provided, which builds on about the same amount that started staffing the original investment we made in escorts, that was oversubscribed, and so now we are getting to more of the complaints.
2: The city adds the escorts are mainly provided to departments responsible for water, electricity, waste management, transport, housing and community services.
3: So those demands were there, but we were not able to satisfy them before. We're not able to escort the staff, and that, I think, just means very often delays in dealing with those electricity, sanitation, burst pipe, roads, and other repairs, because the contractors can't work in an area with that kind of risk.
2: The case against Gauteng Hawks head Ibrahim Kadwa, suspended deputy head of crime intelligence Major General Froze Khan, and businessman Tarek Downs is expected to return to the Kempton Park Magistrates Court this morning. The trio was released on 20,000 rand bail each after being charged with defeating the ends of justice and contravening laws regulating the possession of precious metals. Demokatso Leshoro has more.
4: The charges stem from a 2021 incident in which Tarek Downs was found with a red gold bar and allegedly claimed he was an undercover police agent. Kadwa and Khan are accused of confirming the claim leading to his release. Police say subsequent investigations established that Downs was not a registered SAPS informer and should have never been released. Khan's devices were seized during the arrest at his luxury house and home, and these are now the subject of the Madlanga Commission. Evidence from these devices has been led at the commission, where WhatsApp messages showed an alleged improper conduct linked to EFF leader Julius Malema, Canilink's tobacco manufacturer Mohammed Sayed, his business partner Adriano Mazzotti, former police reservist Viandre Pretorius, and former special task force officer Matipandile Soteni, who is facing 16 criminal charges, including murder and attempted murder. Dimbatso Leshoro, Eyewitness News.
2: Moving to international news now, a U.S. immigration official has shot and killed a man identified by rights groups as a 26-year-old Colombian. The shooting happened in Biddeford, a town in Maine. It comes a week after an immigration and customs enforcement agent shot and killed a Mexican national in Texas. BBC reports the ICE officer was conducting an enforcement operation related to a final order of removal when the man attempted to flee in a car in the direction of the officer and was shot. It said the agent would be placed on special leave in line with protocols. It's a cloudy day forecast for the city with a light northwester, a low of 10 and a high of 17 degrees. The top story this hour, the city of Cape Town says demand for law enforcement escorts to protect municipal staffers and contractors has far outstripped available resources.
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6: On the R27 South, if you're leaving the Table View area, traffic is slow moving from Blauberg Road due to an accident that's just before Racecourse Road, so allow for extra travelling time. And in Athlone, on Klipfontein and Comet Road, there's an accident in the right lane towards Guguletu, and in Durbanville on Plain Street and Wellington, and in Cape Farms at Sandown and Discovery Drive. In Otterie, traffic lights faulty at Strandfontein and Otterie Road, in Musenberg at Royal and Axminster, and in Somerset West at the N2 and the R44. More Eyewitness News traffic in 15 minutes.
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0: Charlene, are you named after anyone? Anyone famous?
6: I don't think I was named after them. I mean, there's Princess Charlene, those names, but I don't think I was named after.
0: But you're about the same age
6: yeah. Princess Charlene. Yeah.
0: Mario, named after anyone? Lanza. Mario Lanza. Probably. Well, one of the surest signs that a World Cup has captured the imagination, not just people staying up to the wee hours of the morning or the office little sweepstakes or pool. It's about when World Cup starts appearing on birth certificates. So apparently there have been a number of registrations on new births over the last few weeks in Peru. And it's over the breakout star of this World Cup, Erling Haaland, Norway. So apparently in Peru over the last few weeks, you have 468 children now who have Haaland as a name. 91 babies have been given the full name Erling Haaland, and the Peruvian census, those officials say, registration surged in the weeks after the World Cup kicked off in the last few weeks. But they go further. Football affecting Peru's national identity. So there's a breakdown here on just how deep football runs in Peruvian culture. In Peru, there are 33,809 Neymars, Brazilian Neymars. There are 3,402 people named Messi. There are 292 people with a full name, Lionel Messi. We have 1,185 children called Cristiano Ronaldo, and 1,241 who carry the name Yamal, as in the Spanish sensation Lamine Yamal. Here in Cape Town, I know a Cantona, I know a couple of Zinedines, and of course there are lots of Cristiano Ronaldos running around Cape Town. 22 minutes past, 22 minutes to 8 o'clock. Here's your Eyewitness News Sport.
7: The EWN World Cup Desk. 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
0: Mwande Mateza, if you are one day, if you so choose, if you so wish, or maybe if you are so blessed to have a particularly a boy child, is there a male footballer you would name them after?
8: Oh, footballer. probably Bukayo Saka. yeah. Just Saka for short, Saka Mateza. Yeah. It sounds
0: Mikel. I think Mikel Mateza.
8: That's a good one.
0: And there, so when I when you meet that someone and you're having those discussions, bring that up early. If we ever decide to have and start a family, and I'd like a child called Mikel Mateza.
8: 100%, absolutely love that, Lester. Well, we'll begin this update with France coach Didier Deschamps, who's called Spain the favourites ahead of their FIFA World Cup semi-final tonight. Spain has beaten Le Bleu in each of their last two meetings over the past 2 years. And speaking in French during his pre-match press conference yesterday, Deschamps says the European champion Spain have the best defence in the competition. A lot will be expected of them at home as they hope to make their first final since winning it all back in 2010. As for France, captain Kylian Mbappe is fit and available after suffering a minor ankle injury during the quarterfinal win over Morocco. Kickoff in that one is at 9 p.m. Well, England are preparing to face Argentina's talisman Lionel Messi for the very first time in their semi-final tomorrow. Messi has spurred the defending champions to another semi-final, scoring 8 goals along the way, and will undoubtedly be the key to making a second successive final. Meanwhile, England goalkeeper Jordan Pickford says the Argentine side is more than just Messi.
9: He scored so many goals and he's contributed to so many goals as well over his career, and it's a great to be able to finally come up against him for so long and watching him as a kid. And we all know how good Messi is, but we also know how good Argentina is. So can't just solely rely on Messi. We've got to focus on the other strengths as well and the other weaknesses we can take advantage of.
8: Well, England could be without midfielder Declan Rice for that game as he's suffering from illness. A call on his availability will only be made tomorrow. And lastly, Slaven Bilic has been appointed as the new head coach of Croatia. The 57-year-old previously led the team between 2006 and 2012, and his appointment comes following the departure of Zlatko Dalic in the aftermath of the team's World Cup exit in the round of 32. Bilic won 44 international caps as a central defender, scoring 3 goals and featuring at Euro 96 as well as the 1998 World Cup. Mawande Mateza, Eyewitness News Sport.
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0: It's 18 minutes to 8 o'clock. Adam Gilchrist, I do know a lad called Cantona. His father, of course, Manchester United and Eric Cantona. I also know a little lass called Rooney. To the dad, it's because of Wayne Rooney, but to the mom, it's because there's an actress called Rooney Mara.
12: Mara.
0: Yes. Yeah. And now in Peru, there are 468 children now called Haaland.
12: and spreading, yeah. So definitely not Mickey Rooney in the case of Rooney going back in Hollywood folklore. Yeah, it does happen. Yeah, football does that to people. Like the guy who was born with the names of every single member of the England football team from 1974, ending... I think he was half English, half Polish. I think that's the deal. So, because England were famously beaten by Poland and didn't qualify for the 1974 World Cup. So he had every name, like it was John, Bobby, Brian, whatever, ending with England 0, Poland 1. That was his full name. How ridiculous is that?
0: Well, there's a chance 40 years later to make history tomorrow night, Argentina against England in the semi-final. But let's start here. Let's start with haggling over Hormuz. Both the US and Iran want blockades, but at a price.
12: Yeah, absolutely. Now, this, of course, is a free international waterway that has been hugely the subject of all this violence and all this land grabbing slash air grabbing slash sea grabbing in the last, what, 5-6 months. So we've had a third night of American airstrikes on targets in Iran. Again, in theory, meant to be military bases and radar sites, that sort of stuff. But in return, Iran has struck back again at supposedly military sites, although the UAE has accused them of a brazen attack on two oil tankers in the Strait of Hormuz. But otherwise, it's again Kuwait, Bahrain, UAE, where Iran is pointing its missiles and drones. Not all get through. Not all the Americans get through. But three nights of this, and Donald Trump saying that he now wants to essentially blockade Iranian ports again and impose a 20% charge for oil ships that use the international waterway. Even though his own Secretary of State, Marco Rubio, said only a week or two ago, it wasn't more than that, that all international waterways should be free to everyone and should not have tariffs imposed. It was seen as a sort of anti-Iranian statement. Well, it may be an anti-presidential statement. It seems this is probably the most depressing aspect of the whole thing, is how people see money out of this conflict. I mean, it just is flashing before the eyes, both for some Iranians and some Americans. And it's extremely distasteful to you and I, because our countries are the ones that end up having to pay for this damn thing.
0: And then anyone who says keep politics out of football really doesn't know their football, because now the former Spanish Prime Minister is accusing France of fielding non-French players, a geopolitical, could be a geopolitical spat over, because tonight France plays Spain in the first of the semi-finals in the World Cup.
12: And France, of course, are favourites. Maybe they're not the runaway favourites that some would make them, but because Spain certainly have a bit of class about them. But this former Spanish Prime Minister, Mariano Rajoy, he is a member of Spain's so-called Popular Party, which is essentially a nationalist party, and some would say anti-immigration, some would say even racist. So he's written this column for a French broadcaster, a French newspaper, talking about how they are wonderfully talented, great attacking skills, but they're not French. He was praising the French team and then damning them. And the reason is because of the number of black faces. At which point we're thinking this isn't geopolitics, we're thinking this is just out-and-out racism slash xenophobia. It's one thing to sort of try to downgrade the opposition and have a little bit of a go and maybe a bit of tongue-in-cheek and have a bit of fun at their expense, but this is not fun. And indeed, a number of French politicians have now come out, including the French Foreign Minister, Jean-Noël Barrot, saying France has no skin colour. He's not looking at the passports of the likes of Kylian Mbappe and so forth. He's just purely looking at a photo of their team. And in this day and age, well, never mind this day and age, any day and age, aren't we all meant to be a bit rainbow nations?
0: Yeah.
12: Maybe not as rainbow nations as South Africa, but nonetheless, skin colour should make no difference. Mm-hmm. And unfortunately, it does resurface at times of tension.
0: And the hypocrisies are now also coming to the fore. Rupert Lowe is a MP in the UK for Restore Britain. He's pretty hardline, and again, we can call it out-and-out racism. And with the success of the English team the other night, he simply just tweeted, Jude Bellingham, that's all, or that's it. And then because of the success of Jude Bellingham was a black Englishman, and many people have been calling out his hypocrisy, saying, wait a minute, didn't you just recently talk out about England not looking English, whatever he perceives English to be? And also that hypocrisy now coming to the fore with a successful English team.
12: It was horrendous as well when England missed three penalties in the European Championship final shootout against Italy. So three England players missed. The three England players who missed happened to be all black. And this was seized upon by one or two elements of our god-awful ultra extremist media and unfortunately one or two politicians as well. Like that should make any difference. There were three young guys who came on as substitutes and missed their penalties. But do you know what? It's skin colour makes some people go blind, doesn't it?
0: And then work shy builders, why are construction workers less productive because of their cell phones, their mobile phones?
12: Next time you're passing a construction site, okay, just have a look. See if could this possibly be true. A guy called Mark Reynolds, he's the executive chairman of an enormous building construction company called Mace. They have fingers in pies, or more to the point, fingers in buildings in 70 countries around the world. They've been partly rebuilding, I think it's Tambo Airport in Johannesburg. And Mark Reynolds says, well, in this day and age, he has clocked how there is 20% less productivity from your average builder, bricklayer, construction site worker. 20% down in 10 years is his suggestion. And he reckons, completely unborn out by any actual data, but anyway, he reckons that they are losing a lot of time to the mobile phone, that builders are constantly whipping out their phones, like every other section of society. And he reckons that they only do about 2 or 3 hours of actual work in a 7-hour workday, and a lot of the rest of it is used up on their phones, checking messages, etc. I mean, the thing is, you're not allowed to wolf whistle anymore. That's completely gone. So I guess the builders have got to fill their day somehow.
0: Adam, on names being inspired by footballers, have a listen to this voice note.
13: Lester, more man. Flourishes of an Alekakowa Wooster talking about boys being named after football stars. Yeah, my late brother, he has two sons. One is Diego, after Maradona, and then the other one is called Keegan, after Kevin Keegan, the English sensation. But then again, names, at least a child should be able to spell his or her name. I work with kids, and let me tell you, there's a bunch of kids who cannot spell their own names. And on a lighter note, the face should at least match the name. Have a good job, bye-bye.
0: The face should match the name. All I know is, Adam, the only real sporting superstar with the name Lester is Lester Piggott, and I definitely don't look like a jockey.
12: Yeah, but then there is Leicester City Football Club, Rugby Club, Leicester Cricket Club. I mean, I know they're all spelled differently. Does it matter?
0: Yes, it doesn't. Adam, I really appreciate your time. I'll chat to you tomorrow live from London with The Worldview. 9 minutes to 8 o'clock. 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
6: Access on the R27 South, that's still early accidents still causing delays from Blauberg Road, and that scene is just before Racecourse Road. If you're in Athlone on Klipfontein and Comet, there is an accident in the right lane towards Guguletu. Out in Durbanville, you can expect delays approaching the intersection of Plain Street and Wellington due to an accident in that area. And on the N2, incoming traffic slowing down just after Jake's Havel Drive, and that's due to a vehicle broken down in the left lane at Mowbray Main Road. And if you're heading into town on the N1, there is a truck broken down in the left lane. It's just before Mike Pinnell Boulevard. More Eyewitness News traffic in 10 minutes.
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0: 20 minutes watching DIY hacks goes by quickly, but 20 minutes stuck in traffic feels like forever. 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
0: Of course, Matei, I forget. Lucas Khadebe, there are hundreds, if not thousands, of boys in Leeds in the UK named after Lucas Khadebe. If you have kids, if you have any names that are inspired by some sort of celebrity or footballing or sporting prowess?
15: It took everything in me not to name my son after any one of the Springboks from 2019 because he was born just a few weeks after we won the World Cup. I'd actually begged him while he was in his mother's tummy to not come out because I need to see the final.
0: What? Quaripe should have been definitely a thing.
15: Yeah, maybe wrong turn, you know. Osea, look, it crossed my mind.
0: Yeah,
15: it did, and actually. I was told, "Don't you dare!"
0: Faf Quaripe should have.
15: Yes, you know, double barrel the name. You know, yeah, it would have been quite fun.
0: Okay, but let's focus on new rules that are requiring fuel wholesalers to keep up to 21 days of fuel stock. Remember, in April when there was the shock of the fuel price,
15: yeah,
0: we had a run on the pumps.
15: Yeah, the Department of Minerals and Petroleum Energy has proposed new rules requiring fuel wholesalers and importers to keep 21 days worth of fuel stock. The department's strategic stocks policy is aimed at guarding against oil supply crises. South Africa now imports more than 60% of its fuel, making it more vulnerable to global supply shocks. Now, according to the Mineral Resources and Petroleum Minister, Gwede Mantashe, a complete fuel shortage could cost the economy around 1 billion rand a day. Government also plans to maintain a 60-day strategic fuel reserve, but industry players have raised concerns over the cost of building additional storage facilities and whether the added expense could eventually be passed on to consumers. The draft policy is currently open for public comment. In other news, De Beers will pause production at its Venetia diamond mine in Limpopo for 2 years as it cuts costs amid weak global demand for rough diamonds. The mine, South Africa's largest by value, produced 2.2 million carats in 2025 and employs around 4,400 people. The company said it would continue investing in infrastructure so it can ramp up production when the market conditions improve. Now, the move comes as parent company Anglo American prepares to sell De Beers as part of a broader restructuring driven by falling diamond prices and growing competition from lab-grown diamonds. Then, looking at the markets and how they performed this morning, the GSE are closing in a very, very weak note. Industrials weaker by 0.5%. Financial stocks also down yesterday. Mining shares also not performing as well to start off the week. Some weakness this morning from Asian markets as well that we saw this morning. Oil prices, of course, have jumped up overnight, seeing the futures rising by 9.4%, while the Brent crude futures for international benchmarks advancing 9.6% to $83 per barrel. So we beg to square one when it comes to that price for oil. Then, in terms of the South African local unit, the rand at 16 rand 43 against the US dollar, trying to claw back some gains now at 18 rand 72 against the euro and 21 rand 97 cents against the British pound. Price of gold at $4,029 an ounce, up 0.5% this morning, while platinum is up 1% at $1,622. Brent crude now at $84 a barrel. That's your morning business. Stephen Crotus with more this afternoon.
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0: Lest I remember, after the 1992 Cricket World Cup, some people named their daughters Kirsty or Kirsten, and many boys after the other players. I have a cousin who's named Brian. His father was a very, very big West Indies cricket supporter, and so after Brian, Lara. But also many people name the animals after sporting people. I have a friend who has or had, dear dog passed away, little nuggety Jack Russell called Gregan, after George Gregan, scrum off for Australia. Many dogs called Tyson these days, eh? Have you or someone in your family been named after a famous sports person, celebrity, public figure? If you had a baby during the World Cup, how would you convince your partner to name him after a footballer? Also, many Beyoncés around, eh? It's not just sporting people. Remember, there was plenty of Britneys, hey, Rowan? Plenty of Britneys, and then it was Beyoncés, but I agree with Floris, the name must also match the face. The name must match the face. Some people don't look like Beyoncés.
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3: Mara raising an interesting point. You can't be called Alessandro Del Piero Placis. The names have to match. Coming up after Eyewitness News, it's the Africa Report with the Continent.
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6: 180 initiates have been rescued from bogus initiation schools, and Parliament interrogates a municipal funding freeze. Good morning, I'm Natalie Malchas. Parliament's Finance Committee Chairperson Joe Masungani says the National Treasury's decision to freeze funding to 69 municipalities has caused tension among affected ministers over what appears to have been a lack of consultation. Treasury stunned municipalities last week when it invoked legislative provisions to withhold funding meant for municipal service delivery to councils whose finances were not in order. Finance Minister Enoch Godongwana is now expected in Parliament on Friday, along with the MECs from the 9 affected provinces, to interrogate this decision. Lindsay Dentlinger has more.
7: The municipal equitable share paid to municipalities 3 times a year is an unconditional grant allocated to municipalities through the national budget. The Financial and Fiscal Commission says any decisions regarding this grant should therefore be passed through Parliament. A joint meeting of Parliament's Cooperative Governance and 3 Finance Committees has now been scheduled for the end of the week to discuss the matter. Finance Committee Chairperson Joe Maswangani says a more harmonious way must be found to deal with the financial challenges of municipalities.
8: The decision should not have been arrived at the manner it is now.
7: Maswangani says a detailed explanation will be expected on how the Treasury arrived at this decision, taken in terms of the Constitution and the Municipal Finance Management Act.
8: Municipalities are independent, and taking a decision of that nature, really, you should have consulted them thoroughly.
7: The Treasury says the affected municipalities, which includes 4 metros, had been given ample support and advice prior to the withdrawal, but they are still failing to comply with legislation. Lindsay Dentlinger, Eyewitness News, Parliament.
6: The Madlanga Commission says it's scrutinising the sick notes submitted by the head of the investigating directorate, Andrea Johnson. Johnson was due to testify yesterday, but her lawyers informed the commission she had health issues and was admitted to hospital. Johnson has been accused by previous witnesses of having an improper relationship with the tainted crime intelligence top cop, Feroz Khan. In 2018, when she was a senior prosecutor, Johnson allegedly interfered in an assault and intimidation case that was opened against Khan by another police officer. Tabiso Gorba has more.
9: IDEC boss Andrea Johnson joins a long list of Madlanga Commission witnesses who have fallen sick just before having to testify. Her lawyers told the commission they cannot disclose the exact nature of her health conditions due to confidentiality issues. The commission spokesperson Jeremy Michaels told the media that the medical certificates she submitted will be closely scrutinized. Meanwhile, commission chairperson Buyiseli Madlanga criticized the certificates.
10: I noticed that this is one of those medical certificates, the nature of which I've previously said are useless, in the sense that they give no information whatsoever. It's not even a case of what Mr. Bojani said, which is confidentiality issues. It's just one of those useless so-called medical certificates.
9: Johnson's testimony has been postponed indefinitely. Tabiso Koba, Eyewitness News.
6: The Cooperative Governance and Traditional Affairs Ministry says it's working to strengthen the monitoring, enforcement and public awareness throughout the remainder of the winter initiation season. According to preliminary reports from provincial initiation coordinating committees, a total of 35 initiates have died, 12 abductions have been reported, 58 illegal initiation schools have been opened, and of those, 40 have been closed. Further stats show 180 initiates have been rescued and 75 others have have been hospitalized. The ministry says respect for tradition must go hand in hand with respect for the law and every initiate's constitutional right to life, dignity and safety. The Congress of Traditional Leaders of South Africa has expressed its concern in the latest statistics. The organization's Mvelo Nonkwana.
11: We would like, as Congress of Traditional Leaders of South Africa, to convey our sincere condolences to the families and also to those that are still in hospital, some of them, and of course some of them are not well, and we hope that they recuperate.
6: Mpumalanga has reported the most deaths with 17, followed by the Eastern Cape with 7 fatalities.
11: We must be concerned. Why? Because the custom of initiation of boys to manhood can never beget any injury, let alone death. Clearly, this signifies something that is drastically wrong in the administration of this custom.
6: The Public Investment Corporation has suspended its chief executive, Patrick Dlamini, as it investigates allegations of impropriety. The state asset manager says the decision follows a whistleblower report submitted to its board last month. Mongezi Koko has the details.
12: The PIC board says Patrick Dlamini has been placed on precautionary suspension to allow a fair, objective and independent investigation into the allegations in line with its whistleblower policy. The suspension will allow Dlamini space to respond to the allegations. It says interim arrangements for an acting chief executive are currently being finalized. Meanwhile, Leo Schmidt has been appointed as acting chief investment officer after August van Heerden stepped down from the role. The PIC manages more than 3 trillion Rand in assets on behalf of public sector clients, including the Government Employees Pension Fund, making it the largest asset manager in Africa. Monke Zikoko, Eyewitness News.
6: Taking a look at the markets now, gold is trading at $4,000.13 an ounce. The rand 16.45 to the dollar, 21.96 to the pound, 18.73 to the euro, and Brent crude is trading at $84.67 a barrel.
13: On the R27 South, there's the early accident before Racecourse Road. You can expect delays from Blauberg Road. And on the N2 incoming, there is a vehicle broken down at Mowbray Main Road, and that's causing delays from Bunker Avenue.
14: And in sport, the FIFA World Cup semi-finals kick off tonight with two-time champions France playing the 2010 winners Spain. The junior Springboks are through to the final of the World Under-20 Championship. And South Africa's Aldrich Potgieter will play at the Open this week after 2010 champion Louis Oosthuizen withdraws.
6: A cloudy day's forecast for the city with a light northwester, a low of 10 and a high of 17 degrees. The top story this hour. Parliament's Finance Committee chairperson says the National Treasury's decision to freeze funding to 69 municipalities has caused tension among the affected ministers over what appears to be a lack of consultation.
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3: 8 minutes past 8 o'clock. Good morning, Cape Town. Third and final hour of the show. I asked the question this morning, are you named after anyone famous? And have you or someone in your family been named after a sports person? Because there's been a flurry of children being named Haaland or Erling Haaland, particularly in Peru. Their census data now says over the last few weeks there have been 468 children now named Haaland, 91 being given the full name Erling Haaland, and this is included with the 33,809 Peruvians who are named after Neymar, the Brazilian footballer. 021-446-0567 to drop me a WhatsApp, a voice note, 072-567-1567. But also we're going to be talking about, when does a motoring influencer become a journalist? A story in the Sunday Times at the weekend. An influencer writing off an Audi S3 worth more than 1 million rand. Now the motor manufacturers are adding more guidelines and regulations on who they give their vehicles to for review. But there's also the Africa report with Simon Allison. He is from the continent, and we have that conversation at 20 minutes past 8 o'clock.
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3: But I also want to talk about rat running. Rat running in the city of Cape Town. It's the type that as soon as the traffic slows to a crawl, you're off the highway, you're through the side streets, you're causing havoc in the residential suburbs. And I'll admit that I am one of them. Mind you, I don't often sit in traffic because of my work hours. But when I do, I'm on the back roads. As soon as I see on that N1 turnoff, on the elevated freeway, that's blocked. No thank you, Nelson Mandela. Through Woodstock, through the streets, back onto the Church Street Bridge, and then onto the N1 incoming. I know my way around Cape Town. But of course, the problem is it's the shortcuts become habits and more people use them. And so they become less effective and then they start clogging up the residential streets. So residents have to deal with the noise and the congestion and the blocked intersections. And that's why the city wants to permanently close certain sections of roads to stop the hell run, the rat run. The city is proposing closing sections of Klipfontein Service Road in Athlone, saying that this popular rat run is causing gridlock and disrupting traffic rather than easing it. So, are rat runners simply making the best of a broken road network, or are they making your life absolute chaos, turning your quiet neighborhood into an unofficial highway? Are you a rat runner? What's your favorite shortcut? And should the city stop motorists from using residential streets as a way to beat traffic? 021-446-0567. Drop me a WhatsApp, 0725-671-567.
4: Miss the conversation?
5: Miss the conversation?
4: Go to primemediaplus.com.
3: On how also a name should reflect on how they look. Errol says, good morning, Esther. I was named after the swashbuckling Errol Flynn. Thanks. Adrian says, I was named after Adrian Caper. Also a cricketing reference there. Karin, we have a French bulldog called Russi. And Doug says, my son is Thomas James Kirk after Captain Kirk from Star Trek. I'm a Jean-Luc person myself after Jean-Luc Picard, also from Star Trek. But what is your celebrity name? 021-446-0567. Lester, have you ever heard of the actor Mark Lester? Yes, he's a British actor, isn't he? Mark Lester. But the only reference I have to anyone sporting is Lester Piggott, who was a jockey. 12 minutes past 8 o'clock. Story I saw in the Sunday Times at the weekend. A crash that wrote off an Audi S3 worth more than 1.1 million rand being loaned for a media review is having some serious repercussions for the motoring journalist industry. When does a motoring influencer become a journalist? So car manufacturers and the big dealerships, they're now increasingly turning to influencers, social media content creators, to reach new audiences. Questions now being asked about accountability, credibility, professional standards. So at what point does an influencer become a journalist? Should there be similar ethical guidelines, testing protocols, responsibilities that should apply? Brendan Staniforth is the chairperson of the South African Guild of Mobility Journalists. Good morning, Brendan. Really appreciate your time. This influencer, Kumbirai Machikaze, I'm apparently a prominent content creator. I've not heard of him before the story in the Sunday Times, but crashing and writing off an Audi S3 worth 1.1 million rand, that really got me trying to figure out who they were. But what is the growth in content creators, influencers, when it comes to motoring, or as you now call it, mobility journalism?
15: Morning, guys. Thanks for having me. So, look, there is a clear guideline set out by the South African Guild of Mobility Journalists. as you ask, where is the line where an influencer becomes a journalist? They don't. There are motoring journalists who generally work for larger publications, as Brenwyn does for the Sunday Times. But there are swathes of content creators. And within those content creators, there are guys that are very experienced, like Kumbi himself. They've been around for a bunch of years, but their platform is more social media than what it is like a Cape Talk or a Sunday Times.
3: So what are they offering that's different to someone who's maybe reading the motoring pages of a printed paper or maybe some other digital website, but with a written word? What are the online creators creating different than one would call traditional motoring journalism?
15: If you pair it back, there actually isn't really a difference. Those content creators grow an audience on social media, and they bring a certain audience to the manufacturers. So once their audience has become large enough, they are really prominent, and they go toe-to-toe with some of the journalists in any case. So there isn't really a difference in what they do. They connect an audience with the product, and essentially that's how they do it. More traditional journalists work for a publication and connect an audience with the product. So there isn't really a difference in what the two do.
3: It must be a charm life. And I know a couple of motoring journalists, traditional and digital broadcast as well. Jacob Mashoko, who works with us, who does Car Talk on a Friday. Melinda Ferguson, very dear friend of mine. Various others who work for the more traditional publications. And it must be a charmed life, eh? What are the terms and conditions, the T's and C's, when a motor manufacturer says, yeah, have a car for a week, or is it two, or is it a month? What are the T's and C's when reviewing vehicles?
15: So it is generally a week. Some guys do negotiate longer term tests, which could be 3 months, 6 months, a year. Some publications that have enough hands have various cars on test at a specific time. As you mentioned, Melinda and Jacob Mashokwa, they are all prominent names in the industry. So there are guidelines set out by the SAGMJ, which is a certain code of conduct, a way to behave, a way to do things. You know, test cars shouldn't be damaged willy-nilly. They shouldn't be returned without any fuel. They shouldn't be returned, you know, totally filthy and full of McDonald's packets, that sort of thing. So there is a clear guideline on what is to be done with those cars. They are actually tools with which to generate content to go out either in your publication, written, video, radio. It doesn't matter what your medium is. They're actually tools to generate content with.
3: So has a social media changed how we... Look, social media has generally changed the media landscape, as you know. But I remember the days of also how TV viewing has changed. And I remember shows like Car Talk here in South Africa, of course, Top Gear, which I think is still available on some streaming platforms, but that is on demand. I can go back way back into the catalog and find, you know, early episodes of Top Gear. But as social media and the way that the short attention spans, the glitzy glamorous videos, the action driven to try and keep the attention of the viewer type of content, has that also changed in how we show and reveal and review certain vehicles?
15: It is. It is changing the landscape, and social media has played an enormous role in changing how we package content and how we entice viewers. But that landscape is changing. Doesn't matter. It's not only in motoring journalism. You know, digital radio stations weren't a thing 10 years ago or 20 years ago. Now there's plenty of them. So the landscape is changing. I do think the main concept here is the Guild, or the SAGMJ, the South African Guild of Mobility Journalists. We can only influence our members. So we do constantly urge the manufacturers to try and say to whoever they engage with, whether it is a new influencer or a journalist, to say, listen, become a guild member. They will make sure you're competent, you can drive, you've done a few advanced driving courses. They will vet your content. They will check that you are actually legit. And then you can get test cars from us. But the manufacturers can do with their cars what they like. We as the guild cannot force them to only engage with our members. And unfortunately, that's where some things do creep in. On Kumbi's situation specifically, Kumbi is really experienced. Mm. He is a race driver and he's been around for years. Mm. So, you know, these accidents do happen whether you're an influencer or a full-time actual journalist.
3: Yeah.
15: It is not exclusive to one or the other, and they do happen all the time. Also, on the value of the Audi being more than 1.1 million, unfortunately, playing in the new car space, a large portion of the vehicles we drive on a daily basis are all above that value.
3: Mm. Do the manufacturers insist that you have some sort of professional driver training or advanced driver training?
15: Yes, some do. And some, especially where performance models do come into play, Audi in their S and RS models, Mercedes with their AMGs, BMW with their M cars, they do. They will not just engage with anyone and they will say, what are your credentials? And that responsibility actually lies with the guild, and we make sure that those people are regularly trained.
3: Brendan Staniforth is the chairperson of the SA Guild of Mobility Journalists. Yeah, in my next life, I want to be a motoring journalist, eh? Thanks so much for talking to us. It's 21 minutes past 8 o'clock. Here's your eyewitness traffic, Charlene.
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3: You too could be a motoring journalist through the restaurant. There is a feature for you. Charlene takes your new car through all the hookies and draichis to escape traffic.
13: And Lester will be right next to me as a passenger, turn left here. I know the best route. Hey, yeah, that's the one. On FW Clark Boulevard incoming, there's an accident in the left lane after Marine Drive. That's backing up traffic to Kubik Interchange, also affecting Marine Drive heading into town. And in Epping, on Jake's Havel Drive North, there's an accident involving a motorcyclist just before Viking Way. And there's still that vehicle broken down on the N2 incoming in the left lane at Mowbray Main Road. Still causing delays from Jan Smuts Drive. More Eyewitness News traffic in 10 minutes.
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0: Nation.
1: It's 24 minutes past 8 o'clock. It's Tuesday, and this time of the week we speak to someone from the continent, and we have the Africa Report brought to you by the continent. And this morning speaking to the co-founder and international editor at the continent, Simon Allison. Good morning, Simon. Hope you've been well.
2: Good morning, Lester. Nice to have you back.
1: No, thank you so much. Really appreciate being missed. I enjoyed the break as well. But while I was away, there was a very big focus on xenophobic violence, the repatriation of many migrants from South Africa to the home countries. And this morning we're focusing on the situation that you've been reporting on, the continent's been reporting on. That's the situation outside the Malawian consulate in Johannesburg.
2: Yes, so Lester, I was there last night. The Malawian consulate is in Woodmead, which is a nice suburb in northern Johannesburg. And outside the consulate, on the grass, there are about 2,000 Malawians. They have come from all over Gauteng and parts of the Free State. Most have been chased out of their homes. They've left with nothing but pretty much the clothes on their back. I spoke to a group of men who arrived yesterday at the consulate from Roshni, near Vereeniging. And they told me how they had been, you know, at home with people knocking on the doors, people wandering around with cans of spray paint and marking red X's on the houses where foreigners were believed to be staying, on the businesses believed to be employing foreigners. That is reminiscent of yellow stars being painted on the houses of Jews in Nazi Germany. And these people have pretty much nothing. They've given up their entire lives. They are trying to make their way back to Malawi with very little support from either the South African government or the Malawian government. It's left to a bunch of volunteers to provide basic health care, basic food for them, and to try and arrange buses to get them out. But as the buses come and take people, more people arrive. We've been following this particular site for the last 2 weeks, and thousands of people have come through there. What we are seeing at the moment, Lester, is akin to a campaign of ethnic cleansing. And I don't think we are taking it seriously enough as a country. I looked last night on the website of every single major South African news publication, and it was like the xenophobic violence never happened. There was no mention of it anywhere. It is happening. We can choose to ignore it, but as the continent, we will not be ignoring it.
1: So where is the assistance coming from these people who simply want to be safe? I've been reading some reports of whether it be the repatriation in KZN, in Durban. There were certain sites here in the Western Cape where particularly Malawian citizens have been waiting for transportation. You have on one side the South African government saying, well, we're not paying for your repatriation. But then you also have the Malawian government saying, we don't have any resources to send buses.
2: Well, exactly. So these people are caught in the middle of a political storm that they did not create. Many of them, incidentally, are documented. And it seems to make absolutely no difference whether people are documented or undocumented in terms of the intimidation and threats and violence they are receiving from the protagonists in this campaign of intimidation. And so, yes, it is absolutely a dire situation. The support is coming from organizations like Doctors Without Borders, organizations like the Ashraful Aid Foundation, which is providing food and some basic health care at the site, and a collection of volunteers. But, of course, that only goes so far, and it's 2 or 3 weeks into this crisis, and you can tell that the volunteers are having to get back to their normal lives, are running out of funds, and the situation's getting worse and worse.
1: I can remember the days of still reporting in 2008 where you, in xenophobic violence here in South Africa, where we had, I think, something like 62 people being killed. Ironically, a third of those people were, in fact, South Africans who were caught up in violence, or people mistook them for migrants. But I think the sheer scale, that was

0: definitely violent and deadly, 2008. But I think the sheer scale of humanitarian crisis this time around in 2026 is quite large, particularly if we're trying to imagine the sheer scale of people trying to move and leave this country with very little help coming from whatever quarter besides civil society and the NGOs, Simon.
1: This is a very different crisis this time around. The sort of campaign of targeting of foreigners is much more sustained and much more organized and is going on for a lot longer. So whereas previous xenophobic sort of outbreaks have been very intense, but they've been very short and then people kind of moved on. This is not moving on. I mean, there's a new deadline that people are talking about, July 20. The July original June 30 deadline was followed up by this sort of very organized people going door to door, knocking, checking for documents. This included ordinary people participating as sort of march and march supporters, but it also has included the police playing a major role in this to support what March and March is doing, which implies that the South African state is certainly, if not endorsing, then is sort of tacitly supporting what is going on. And certainly to a lot of the people who I've spoken to who lived through, the 2008 crisis, various others since then, they are saying this feels different. This feels like the society, society has turned against them, and they have absolutely no choice. Many of these people have been living in South Africa for many years, are productive members of society. Of course, that shouldn't matter. People are people, and they deserve a basic level of respect and human rights, which we as a country are not giving them right now.
0: Simon Allison, he is the founder and internationals editor of The Continent. It's a weekly newspaper produced by African journalists, photographers, illustrators, editors, and it's designed to be read and shared and consumed on your phone, on WhatsApp. You can go to thecontinent.org. 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Time now for your Eyewitness News, and here's your EWN bulletin with Natalie Marcus.
2: Thank you, Lester. Good morning. The president of the African Development Bank, Sidi Ould Tah, has urged the continent to take greater control of its economic future. Speaking at the 2026 African Economic Conference in Abidjan, Tah has called for Africa to strengthen its bargaining power, deepen regional trade, and shape its own future in an increasingly multipolar world. This year's conference comes as global power shifts, supply chains are being reshaped, and trade tensions continue to disrupt international markets.
3: Africa's geopolitical agency will be measured by several factors, which is its ability to renegotiate from a position of strength, shape the rules of engagement, translate its collective interest into collective action, and ultimately influence outcomes.
2: A 51-year-old Limpopo businessman is expected to appear in court today after his arrest for allegedly setting fire to a rehabilitation center and a vehicle. Police say the suspect, known for his drug-fighting efforts on social media, was arrested during an intelligence-driven operation at his home in Polokwane after investigators linked him to both incidents last month. The fires caused an estimated 800,000 rands worth of damage, with flames from the burning vehicle spreading to neighboring houses where seven people were asleep inside. Here's the Limpopo police spokesperson, Masila Ledwaba.
4: The suspect is expected to appear before Sishiwan Polokwane Magistrates Court on Tuesday, 14th July 2026, on charges of malicious damage to property. Police investigations are continuing.
2: And the Competition Commission has recommended that the Competition Tribunal approve the Harith Aviation acquisition of Safair Holdings, the parent company of Fly Safair. Harith is an infrastructure investment firm that finances projects across sectors including transport, energy and telecommunications. The deal will see Harith take ownership of South Africa's largest domestic airline, pending final approval by the tribunal. A cloudy day is in store for the city today with a gentle northwester, a low of 10 and a high of 17 degrees. The top story this hour, the president of the African Development Bank has urged the continent to take greater control of its economic future.
0: 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It's 26 minutes to 9 o'clock in this Eyewitness Traffic. 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
5: Thanks, Lester. On Neftebre Clark Boulevard incoming, there's an accident in the left lane after Marine Drive. Traffic's backed up to Kubik Interchange, also affecting Marine Drive. That's now backed up to Milner Road. So please allow for extra travelling time if you're heading into the CBD or if you can find an alternative route. In Epping on Jakes Havel Drive North, there's an accident involving a motorcyclist. That's before Viking Way. And there's still that vehicle broken down on the N2 incoming in the left lane at Mowbray Main Road. You can expect delays from Jan Smuts Drive. Traffic lights faulty at Strandfontein Road and Ottery Road in Ottery, in Musenberg at Royal and Axminster, and in Somerset West at the N2 and the R44. More Eyewitness News traffic in 20 minutes.
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0: EWN Sports. Mwande Mateza, a message from listener Vanessa who says, I know someone who named their kid Romario Ronaldo Roberto Carlos in the early 2000s. True as Bob, the baptism was awkward. But I always want to know, I've known you for some time now, I've never asked you, are you related to the great Dumile Mateza?
10: No, not that I know of, Lester. It's a question I get the most, actually, funnily enough. And I've even had people assume that he's just my father. Or that, I've had people say that I look like him, which obviously I don't think that is the case at all. And I feel like I'm disappointing you as well by saying all of this. But no, relation.
0: I remember the commentary, particularly with football. Yeah. But Dumile Mateza, I think, best known for his boxing commentary on Super Sport in the late 80s, early 90s.
10: Yeah, 100%. And also like a fountain of knowledge, just about on any and every sport. I'm glad sometimes that I get the comparisons, but yeah, that's where it ends.
0: And now we rely on the wealth of knowledge of our Mwande Mateza. Give me a winner for tonight, Spain against France.
10: No, Hart wants France to win it. The Thierry and Arsenal connection always supported France. So I'm hoping that they'll end up coming through at the end of tonight. But yeah, we are at the business end of this year's FIFA World Cup, where the semifinals kick off tonight. The Spanish side plays France, and the Spanish side heads into their first semi since 2010 on a 16-game unbeaten run, and also have won each of their last two meetings between the two nations over the past 2 years. Tonight's game will also feature one of the most clinical attacks in France up against a team that has only conceded one goal at the tournament. Kickoff in that one is at 9 p.m. The Junior Springboks are through to the final of the World Under-20 Championship. They kept their title defence on track with a 53-37 win against England in the semi-finals as they bounced back from a 2012 deficit at half-time, scoring 7 tries in total. And coach Kevin Foote says a lot of the credit has to go to the team's forward pack.
11: Yeah, our forwards, I think, have grinded hard since we first got together, this group, and again to Mushi and to Borant and just Asetu and the leadership group. I think all our forwards are really, really stepping up, and they're doing a lot of hard yards for us. And it's now game 5 and week 4, so everyone will be feeling it. So the fact that the forwards keep going is very inspirational for us.
10: South Africa will play France in the final on Saturday. Well, also on Saturday is the Nations Championship Test between the Springboks and Wales in Durban. All eyes will be on 20-year-old Vlahof Vusimoyo, who's been given a starting role in his debut. Coach Rassie Rasmus is eager to see what he can do at international level.
12: I think Vusi, for his age, is a really big boy. Certainly in training sessions, he doesn't stand back for the physical side of the game. He's nice and calm. It's different than a test match, so that's why it's a test match. He will be tested in that. He's a wonderful kicker of the ball. He kicks great the way he kicks off, restarts, kicks to touch are great, and the poles.
10: And lastly, South Africa's Louis Oosthuizen has withdrawn from the Open Championship. The 2010 champion golfer has been struggling with a back injury that will also keep him out of the upcoming events on the LIV Golf Circuit. Aldrich Potgieter, who's also from South Africa, will replace Oosthuizen as the first alternate for the 154th Open starting this Thursday. Mawande Mateza, Eyewitness News Sport.
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14: Join the conversation.
0: Clarence Ford. Keith wants to know, do you know the footballer Clarence Seedorf?
15: Yes.
0: Yeah. That's what he says. The only footballer named Clarence is the Dutch footballer Clarence Seedorf, but he's much younger than our Clarence.
15: Well, I was a footballer once upon a time.
0: Mm.
15: Yeah, I played for Spenston and Woodside, and I captained up to under 16. So I guess I was a decent-ish
0: player. But Clarence, named after, is it a family name?
15: Clarence is apparently from, well, it's Latin, essentially. Uh-huh. There's French and Latin and English, it's all the same. My dad's second name, my dad is Reginald Clarence Ford, and my grandfather is Abraham Ford, so I am Clarence Abraham Ford.
0: Similar, my father's second name is Lester, and okay. So therefore my first name is Lester. But after World Cups, we see an increase in the number of birth registrations, sure, with footballers' names. So in Peru, there are now 460 children who are named Haaland, as in Erling Haaland, but also overall.
15: Peru. Okay. Well, there's still a couple of Sue Allens in Cape Town.
0: I was saying earlier, you can't be called Alessandro Del Piero Placis.
15: Do you remember Sue Allen Ewing? So
0: that's right. There was a streak of people, women be called named Sue Allen because of.
15: And Alexis.
0: And Alexis Carrington, yes. Now it's Beyoncé's. Lakers was Beyoncé, you see.
15: Yeah, I think they're getting a little creative. There's a lot of rivers and skies and stuff coming as well.
0: There was also Brooks. There was a couple of Brooks and there was a couple of Ridges and Thorns in the early 90s. Bold and the Beautiful.
15: I really would take my mom to court for that.
0: My mom was a teacher principal in the Lotus River area, and I do remember a period where there was a discussion of why all of a sudden there's so few thorns.
15: Yeah. I'm surprised actually there's no Pillays in Cape Town.
0: What's coming up on the show?
15: We do our regular interaction with community news, and the People's Post focuses on Hout Bay Harbour in an article today, the alleged criminal economy behind a community under pressure, and Namhla Monakali will introduce us to that particular story at about 9:15. We're going to look at South African rugby. We're going to look at the ticketing strategy there. Jan de Koning is a contributor to Cape Talk, and he'll join us at about 9:40. And then we're also going to be looking at the Festival of Unity. Murray Ingram will join us at about 10:30. Just some of the things and views and news till 12.
0: Doug says, my son plays football. Some of the teams have many Kianas. Yeah, Kiana was a very popular name that I remember, but also Zidane's. I know a Zinedine, lightly called Zinedine, because of course his father is an appreciator of Zinedine Zidane's football. But then I also know a Cantona, a kid called a Cantona, and a girl called Rooney, because the father named it after Wayne Rooney, but the mother believes that it's after the actress Rooney Mara, but the kid's name is Rooney. 021-446-0567. I read the Captain Kirk message. Let's go to a voice note.
16: Morning to you, Lister. We have a gentleman in the army with me in the 60s. And we in the roll call in the morning, his name was Richard Soule. And when they used to call out the name for roll calling, they called out R. Soule. We'll all answer prison corporal.
0: Shame. We've been planning kids. I have, particularly in the community that I come from, you have to stand on your stoop and you have to shout the name as if you are shouting it down the street. The sun is setting, light is fading, time to come in. You have to stand on your stoop and you have to shout that name. And what does it sound like? And coming from the community that I come from, I couldn't call my daughter Emma. Because then the nickname would be Emmer, like a bucket, Rowan. These are the things that you have to think about if you're from Cape Town. You have to shout, you have to call out the name from your stoop. And if it sounds funny to you, it will sound funny to others. 14 minutes to 9 o'clock.
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0: Lester's parents, you also have to take into account children will be children and they will make fun of certain names. Children can be unbelievably cruel. Children, and I was a child, and maybe I was also unbelievably cruel to some people, or I was part of a group. And so there were certain names that you would just make fun of, and things that were benign. The boy's name was Justin, so we called him Justin Illusion. It's very much, it's childlike, it's childish. So we'd make fun of his name, Justin. I had a friend in high school. His nickname was Twee. Do you know what was his real name, Rowan? Ian. Ian Twee. That children are cruel. And then, unfortunately, there was a girl called Phyllis. And it's children are cruel. And so, if you're going to name a child, consider yourself on the street in Cape Town, and you're shouting the child's name at sunset. Rowan! Rowan! Is that how your mother shouts? Mario! That's what you got to do. James in Cape Town, you don't want to talk about names. You want to take us back to a conversation around motoring journalists. Good morning.
1: Good morning. Yes, I thought it was quite funny that the motor manufacturers grade motoring journalists as to their experience and expertise, yet a motor car salesman will sell a Lamborghini to an idiot.
0: That's very true. Or in our earlier conversation at 7:20, there are a couple of dealerships that would sell motor vehicles to people with seemingly dodgy financial practices as well.
1: Oh, yes, I remember hearing that. Yes, I've only ever bought one new car in my life, but most of the time it's cheaper to buy second-hand cars, and also you don't give the government so much VAT. I object to all that, you know, as well as a new price, but seriously, people who drive cars nowadays... They drive closer than three car lengths to the car in front, and they're always made to jump when a motorcyclist comes up behind them because they're not drivers. They're just, I don't know, they're passengers holding the wheel.
0: Some of it that I didn't ask Brendan, and whether he believes that motoring journalism reviews, content creation actually helps drive sales, and maybe it does because that's why the industry exists. But I have never, I'm like you, I won't buy a new car. I don't plan to buy a new car anytime soon. It's part of my financial standing, but also my makeup. I don't like newer vehicles. I buy secondhand vehicles. But there has never been a motoring journalist or a motoring show or a motoring conversation on this radio station that has made me go, I want to buy that car now.
1: Well, I must admit, I listen to the female motoring journalist sometimes, and she sometimes whets my appetite, but then I look at my wallet and go back in my shell.
0: James, really appreciate the call. 021-446-0567. Gregory says, Gregory Lockyer. I've had dreadlock, hemlock, and then also there's patlock, Patrick Lock, which then gets translated to padlock, but it's all in good humor. Thanks so much, Greg. Greg's also the name of my dad, Greg, so... appreciate the message. We have another voice note.
3: Hello, Lester and team. Thank you so much for that. I really needed this laugh this morning. But you know what? Bring on Judge Dal Piero Plachas. Bring him on.
0: There's also the thing, if you could name your child after a sports person, what if they go into fashion photography? But Alessandro Del Piero Plachis. Nominative determinism is a thing, eh? Well, maybe it's not. We have another voice note.
4: Morning, Lester. I always wanted my child to be called Dominique. And we were living in Worcester when I finally was expecting. And the whole time I said, doesn't matter if it's a boy or a girl, it's going to be Dominique or Dominique. And we were we didn't know whether we would be there for the rest of our lives or if we'd be transferred, because my husband's job, he could be transferred any time. But suddenly my husband decided, you're not calling the child Dominique or Dominic if we stay living in Worcester. And I said, but why not? He said, because in Afrikaans, they will shorten it and they will be called Dom. And 10 days, well, we were told 6 weeks before I had her, turns out it was a she, that if once the baby was born, we would be transferred back to Cape Town. And so I got to get my child's name as Dominique. And the only people who said her name incorrectly were my Afrikaans friends from Worcester, who always spoke about Dom. Hoe gaan het met Dom? And I was very pleased that we were living in Worcester with my child being called Dom every day.
0: Oh, no. Stand on the stoop. If you are expecting, stand on your stoop and shout the name out and see if it makes sense. Mario says, imagine having twins. I said about why I wouldn't call my child Emma. But he says, what if you had twins and you name them Leah and Emma? Then it's Leah Emma. I don't think I'm ready for this. It's on my second day back, Mario. It's only my second day back. We have a voice note on rat runs.
2: Talking about the rat race, I remember many years ago, probably about 20 years ago, there was a huge taxi strike and they were blocking all the motorways. And I had to get from Pinelands to Long Street and forgot about the strike and got caught up. But then I saw a taxi taking a off turn, so I thought, well, let me try, I'll follow him. And yeah, through Woodstock, Mowbray, all those, even a bit of Kensington, I eventually got to work while everybody was still stuck in the traffic. But that was a really good idea of mine, I thought. Never did it again.
0: I'm very proud of myself when I make it through traffic, and very seldom am I in traffic. But if I find myself, I know a shortcut. I know a shortcut, and I'm not a rat racer because I don't do it every day, because I'm not in traffic every day. But if I find myself, I know how to find a way through. And I appreciate the message here is that this driving behavior, says Stuart, this driving behavior is what causes gridlock. We do plan to have on Roberto Quintus is the MACO member for mobility, talking about rat runs and what the city is doing to maybe shut down certain service roads or even block roads in residential areas to prevent the rat run. We have a voice note.
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0: It's all about the names. 021-446-0567. 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
7: What's happened in your world?
8: Dr. Minister Venkosini Klabisa has condemned illegal initiation schools, saying they undermine the integrity of the customary practice by committing criminal acts. 180 initiates have been rescued from bogus initiation schools, while 75 others have been hospitalized since the winter initiation season started. 35 boys have died, while 12 abductions have been reported during this year's initiation season.
10: Minister Klabisa has called for the tradition to be practiced in a dignified manner that protects the health and lives of every initiate.
7: 24 hours a day, Eyewitness News. 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
0: Larry, there are many surnames that are very funny, but only to immature schoolboys. And sometimes I am an immature schoolboy, but I'm very also sensitive, knowing and having friends that I have friends that have had names that are funny to immature schoolboys. So I've been quite deliberate in not mentioning any names or surnames which are embarrassing and may carry some sort of trauma for people who have had to live through immature schoolboys like me, who had a knack of making fun of people's names. Not very nice, definitely not at all. And I continue to this day to make amends in some way, shape, or form. But that's our show. Clarence Ford is up next with Views and News. And I'm back tomorrow at 6 a.m. Hope you have a good day. Stay well, stay warm. I'll chat to you then. Bye-bye.
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8: Good morning, I'm Natalie Malchas. A spaza shop owner has been shot and killed in Bontheville. The incident happened last night. Bontheville ward councillor Angus McKenzie says the deceased was affectionately known throughout the community as Omar. Based on the information available at this stage, McKenzie says there's no indication that the attack is related to xenophobic violence, instead an extortion racket targeting businesses in the area.
11: My office has been informed over the last few days of an extortion racket currently taking place in the A block of Bontheville, where gangsters are forcing local businesses and spaza shops to pay them protection money. This information has now all been given to the South African Police Services as well as Metro Police.
8: McKenzie says it's not yet clear if last night's tragedy is directly linked to the shooting of another spaza shop owner in A block a few days ago. The victim survived the attack. The father of slain rapper Keenan Forbes says he has not been in communication with the family of Anele Tembe since her death. A hearing to determine whether anyone is legally responsible was due to commence in the Cape Town Magistrates Court yesterday, but the matter was postponed after the magistrate experienced a medical emergency. Tembe, who was engaged to Forbes at the time, fell from the 10th story of the Pepper Club in Cape Town in April 2021. Carlo Peterson has more.
12: Tony Forbes, the father of slain rapper Keenan, a.k.a. Forbes, says there's no reason for him to be speaking to Anele Tembe's family.
13: We go to that inquest and we put the facts down and the decision is made in an informed way, not based on people just accusing my son of murder without having proof.
12: Forbes says he has evidence Tembe's death may have been suicide, a finding that has long been disputed by her family.
13: I released to various parties the text between Keenan and Anele, and Anele talks about why she wants to kill herself.
12: The inquest is set down to proceed on the 7th of September. Carlo Peterson, Eyewitness News.
8: An anti-alcohol harm organization is calling for South Africa's liquor laws to be tightened to help prevent another Inyobeni tragedy as seen as the Eastern Cape. The Southern African Alcohol Policy Alliance made the call following the recent judgment in the Inyobeni inquest. The East London Regional Court found that there was prima facie evidence supporting criminal prosecution in connection with the deaths of 21 young people at the drinking spot in June 2022. The Alliance spokesperson, Notsebet Dlamini, says the parents of the victims should not be blamed. Instead, the country must confront the broader national crisis of alcohol-related harm.
26: There should never be another Inyobeni. The greatest tribute that we can pay to the 21 young people is to act decisively so that future generations are better protected. South Africa cannot continue to drown in the devastating consequences of alcohol harm. The time for bold evidence-based action is now.
8: The Public Investment Corporation has suspended its chief executive, Patrick Dlamini, as it investigates allegations of impropriety. The state asset manager says the decision follows a whistleblower report submitted to its board last month. The board had stressed that the suspension is precautionary and does not amount to a finding of guilt. Mongezi Koko reports.
6: The PIC board says Patrick Dlamini has been placed on precautionary suspension to allow a fair, objective and independent investigation into the allegations in line with its whistleblower policy. The suspension will allow Dlamini space to respond to the allegations. It says interim arrangements for an acting chief executive are currently being finalized. Meanwhile, Leo Schmidt has been appointed as acting chief investment officer after August van Heerden stepped down from the role. The PIC manages more than 3 trillion rand in assets on behalf of public sector clients, including the Government Employees Pension Fund, making it the largest asset manager in Africa. Mongezi Koko, Eyewitness News.
8: 5 people have been arrested in Limpopo for allegedly intimidating foreign nationals, inciting violence and impersonating Home Affairs officials. The suspects were arrested after they allegedly intimidated a Nigerian shop owner who was told to shut his business and leave South Africa. Police say the group is also suspected of mobilizing community members against undocumented foreign nationals and encouraging the unlawful removal of migrants from the area. Limpopo Police, Marcela Lidwaba.
14: No individual or community group is authorized to enforce immigration laws or conduct inspections of identity or immigration documents. Such functions are the sole responsibility of duly authorized law enforcement and government officials.
8: President Cyril Ramaphosa has paid tribute to the late former Emir of Qatar, Sheikh Ahmed bin Khalifa Al Thani, describing him as a visionary leader whose legacy extends beyond the Middle East. The former ruler died on Sunday at the age of 74. He ruled the Gulf state from 1995 until he resigned, leaving the throne to his son in 2013. The presidency described the former Emir as a close friend and partner of South Africa.
15: In this moment of sorrow, we join the people of Qatar, the allies and friends globally in mourning the loss of a distinguished leader whose vision, wisdom, and unwavering dedication to the socio-economic progress and prosperity of the nation and the global South left an enduring legacy.
8: As presidency spokesperson Vincent Magwenya. We move now to the markets, where gold is trading at $4,000.13 an ounce. The rand 16.45 to the dollar, 21.96 to the pound, 18.73 to the euro, and Brent crude is trading at $84.67 a barrel.
16: On the N1 incoming, there's an accident after Sable Road. The vehicle's on the right shoulder, but it is causing delays from the N7. And on FW Clark Boulevard incoming, there's an accident in the left lane after Marine Drive, and it's causing heavy traffic on Marine Drive from Mulner Road.
8: A cloudy day is forecast for the city with a light northwester, a low of 10 and a high of 17 degrees. The top story this hour, a spaza shop owner has been shot and killed in Pontierville.
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19: 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It is Tuesday in the mother city. And winter's still upon us, a little bit of mist around. 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This is Views and News with the time at 9:08. 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
19: Okay, a couple of stuff to look out for. We've got the Connect Festival of Unity returning to Cape Town, 13th to the 18th of May. So it started yesterday. It's a high school level multi-sport tournament. It serves as a cultural and athletic bridge, pairing elite international talent with local South African teams while driving long-term social impact. We're going to be chatting with Murray Ingram, the organizer. We'll share some of the highlights that we can maybe participate with. Witness. That's going to happen at about 10:30. Also, World Youth Skills Day on the 15th of July. Most conversations about future-ready skills focus on high school and university. Well, we're seeing that these skills are actually built from the foundation phase. 81% of South African grade 4 learners unable to read with meaning, and more than 80% of students saying they don't feel fully prepared for university. There's a strong case for starting much earlier. So we'll focus on World Youth Skills Day, and it appears as if you can't start early on that particular front. At 11:05, also a virtuoso's tribute to the Baxter stage, Isaac van der Merwe performing an exclusive benefit recital, and that at just 23 years old. Multi-award winning pianist Isaac van der Merwe has conquered South Africa's most prestigious classical stages, and now that rising star turning his virtuosity towards safeguarding the very venue that helped shape him. That after 11:30, and some of the things and views and news till 12.
1: In a city that never runs out of opinions,
3: Cape Talk is the place to hear them all.
1: News, views, life.
3: It's all here.
1: Cape Talk.
3: Cape Talk. Join the conversation.
19: Yeah, lots of conversation this morning with Lester Kivett about the absence of Andrea Johnson from the Madlanga Commission, that no-show yesterday. Lots of conversation about that, and apparently reports. Daily Maverick, President Ramaphosa was looking forward to IDAC boss Andrea Johnson's testimony there, which was delayed after she called in sick. He should be interested in her testimony because President Ramaphosa is the one that appointed her. Therefore, he's the only one that can fire her. Ferial Hafaji writes that article in the Daily Maverick. You may want to go and check it out. But I think it's pretty damning that she sent evidence to General Feroz Khan. She, as the head of NPA, that's not what you do. That's absolutely not what you do. And your integrity is all of a sudden highly questionable. And I would imagine that my intestines would also kind of do strange stuff if such testimony was led publicly. Of course, we heard that that recording of Feroz Khan with his brigadier assistant in his office. So, yeah, lots happening out at the Madlanga Commission. We'll keep an eye on that as well. But we're going to kick things off, as usual, with a song. A song that's going to take us back to 1969, and a song that literally catapulted the artist into international kind of recognition, at least. Went up to number 12 on the UK charts, and it is one of those earworms. It's going to stick around with you. It's going to stick around with you all day. And because Joe only allows you 1 minute thereof, I have no doubt you're going to go and find all of it and soak it up a little later on when you can. Let's take a listen, Joe.

0: Living. I love it. Durham Town, 1969. Roger Whittaker is Kenyan British, is he not? He is Kenyan British. And he had to leave old Durham Town. A deeply personal story, I think I could add, of a man who feels a little compelled to leave his hometown because of painful memories of the people he has lost. And that loss made staying there nearly unbearable. So Roger Whittaker tells of his father leaving home at 1944, going to war, not coming back. And then he talks about his own kind of aging, I guess, him losing his youth. And then, of course, the final straw in that last verse, he talks about his mom dying as well. You may want to go catch all of it, Durham Town. It wasn't meant to be Durham Town. There's a River Tyne mentioned in that song. So the UK geography students would have pointed that out. There's no River Tyne flowing through Durham Town. And that has been the big question mark hanging over that song for a very, very long time indeed. And of course, Roger Whittaker said that straight. He said the song is actually about Newcastle, and the River Tyne runs through Newcastle. But his producer says Durham Town sounds better than Newcastle. That does, kind of. River Tyne does not flow through Durham Town. It flows through Newcastle. So some of the features of that particular song, and of course, what a great baritone voice he was. He brought us really beautiful music, Roger Whittaker. And I love listening to it. I love listening to his voice. Despite that geographical mix-up, that song's gentle whistling, there's some whistling there as well, trademark Roger Whittaker. There's a beautiful acoustic medley there as well. And, yeah, a bit of a universal theme made it his breakout little hit, Roger Whittaker, back in 1969.
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0: Okay, it is 9:17, and Natalie Malchus in the studio with us. She'll tell us about those big stories that she's going to bring to our attention during the course of her time on the Newsbeat. Welcome.
6: Good morning, Clarence. We have another really juicy diary. We start in court where the British Zimbabwean who fled the UK after his wife and two daughters' bodies were found in the UK home. He appears in the Johannesburg Magistrate's Court this morning before extradition proceedings get underway. We have heard from the Justice Minister that is very much the plan for him to stand trial and account for what played out in the UK, Ndodana Chuma. He is in court today. We're also tracking the Madlanga Commission, who continues hearing testimony from a senior investigator at the Investigating Directorate against Corruption at IDAC. Brian Padiachi continues his testimony. This is in the absence of his boss, Andrea Johnson's appearance, because she has been hospitalized. We also track, this is related to the tensions, the murmurs, the campaign that we have seen across the country, local groups looking for foreign nationals to leave South Africa. This continues. In fact, we are seeing something play out in Limpopo, where five people were arrested for intimidating foreign nationals and impersonating Home Affairs officials, and that has pretty much played out for the last few weeks now. That group arrested in Limpopo. In Bontiaville, a Somali national was shot and killed. Although here, local authorities are saying this doesn't have anything to linked to xenophobia or Afrophobia. In fact, this has something to do with an equally sinister crime pattern that's gripped the community, extortion. An extortion syndicate seems to be running rampant in the Bontheville area. This is the second incident in as many weeks. Last week, another spaza shop owner was shot. He survived that incident. We'll bring you more details on that as it plays out. We will continue bringing reaction on the Malmesbury incident. There's a lot happening in the Swartland, Clarence. In fact, in Malmesbury specifically, there was a mass shooting over the weekend. One person has been arrested and he's expected in court today, but this does speak to a broader problem happening in this community, where we've already heard from community leaders that there needs to be a stronger military presence. There have been no soldiers in Malmesbury and in the Atlantis area where they are needed. They've got an equally big gang problem as we do here in the metro. We'll bring you those details during the course of the day. And then, of course, we take a look at the initiation season. It's been another deadly initiation season in Mpumalanga, recording the highest number of fatalities. 17 young boys dying, 7 in the Eastern Cape, and equally worrying, the number of illegal initiation schools that pop up like mushrooms. 58 have been open since the start of the winter initiation season. 40 of those have already been closed, and 180 young men rescued. 75 have been hospitalized because of things that have gone wrong in these initiation schools. We'll bring you that and so much more, Clarence.
0: Thank you. I just want to I want to share with you this message that came into Leicestershire a little earlier. I don't know if you've heard of the twins Leah and Emma.
6: No.
0: It's a joke, Leah, Emma.
6: Were you gonna?
0: I'm through the WhatsApp for text notes, and Mario's told us about the twins Leah and Emma. That's kind of cute. We did talk a little bit about names while we were together briefly with Lester a little earlier this morning. Okay, now there's a couple of voice notes in fact. I don't think they have anything to do with names. Maybe there's a funny story about a name that caught your attention and you were shared with us. You're welcome via WhatsApp 072-567-1567, and you can call anytime 021-446-0567. Let's take a listen to Dane's voice note.
4: Yeah, just a bit of an odd thing for me. I check now on the DOG, the Department of Justice and whatever services, you know, they've got having every time you look at their Facebook, it's either a conference or an indaba or whatever the case it is, you know, or dinner and all of these things. But then at the same breath, you hear yesterday from Jordan Hill, and it's got nothing to do with Jordan Hill, you just brought it up, that there was a drug dealer that's now been in and out on bail like 3 times or something. You know, instead of them having these extravagant dinners where they just pretty much take photos and waste everybody's time, they should be putting that same effort that they put into the dinners, into the various courts, into the various prosecutors, so that we don't have these rats continually coming out on a 3K bail. In the next week, they sell drugs that kill the youth and kill and destroy families. I mean, it's just, I just can't understand how out of touch our government must be. I mean, how can you be having galas and dinners and whatever the case is when the judiciary is cracking, if it's not broken already? I mean, how can you have a guy that's continually selling drugs, destroying our youth and families, continually coming out on 3K bail? I mean, what's happening?
0: Yeah, that's the big question. I saw that little piece from Jordan Neil Lewis as well. I think it's on social media this morning, and it is absolutely sad. Surely those red flags should be going off when a serial offender takes his seat in court, and it's not going off. And he gets off a 3K bail to go and intimidate witnesses, I guess, to continue his drug dealing, to continue whatever other criminal kind of things he is up to. It's absolutely sad. Why are those alarm signs not going off? And how is it possible for such a serial offender to get 3K bail? We need to take stock on that front, much like we are taking stock on policing, that focus on the criminal justice system is necessary, and certainly on the South African National Defence Force as well. Such a Madlanga kind of focus, with broad terms, I think, is due throughout that security cluster. It is time for us to touch base with our colleagues at the People's Post. Namhla Monakali will talk to us about a pretty serious report. A report that links Hout Bay Harbour into one of South Africa's key cocaine entry points, organized criminal networks embedding themselves deeply within the local economy and the community. Namhla, it's always great to have you. Good morning. Welcome.
7: Thank you so much, Kent. It's a pleasure to be here today.
0: Okay, so this story, obviously, you got out of that Global Initiative Against Transnational Organized Crime report. And did you follow up on the story? Did you touch base with the community? Did you get a sense of where

0: But when I spoke to the ward councillor, really, he also mentioned that they just retaliate in terms of answering, because they know who these people are, but they don't want to put themselves in those positions.
1: I see that that report by, again, the Global Initiative Against Transnational Organized Crime has named the kingpin.
0: Yeah, Boxy. They call him Boxy, and the report also suggests that he's been intertwined he's the kingpin of the whole thing. And according to that report, criminal groups, they allegedly use illegal abalone poaching to cover up cocaine packages and so forth. They say that the system, which they call the Boxy system as well, regulates who goes to sea and when they go to sea, allowing drug retrieval to blend in with fishing activity.
1: Yeah. I see Ward 74 Councillor Roberto Quintas, he's also a MACO member, has weighed in. What does he say?
0: He really just says that he pointed to extortion, as the report also pointed to, and he also talks about the fear of retaliation, and that fear remains one of the biggest barriers, because many residents really just know who those people that are involved.
1: Yeah, he also proposes that maybe redeveloping the harbour into a vibrant commercial precinct could reduce opportunities for organised crime. And I think there's a lot of potential on that particular front. What a beautiful, splendid part of the Cape Peninsula it is. And this report also says that the Hawks confirmed only that matters relating to Hout Bay are under investigation and declined further comment because of the sensitivity of the case. So clearly they have their eyes on related stuff. Hopefully that's
0: And I also want to mention, Glenn, that we did receive feedback from the Department of Forestry that it was just after our edition went to print, and they are saying that they weren't aware of the report findings linking cocaine trafficking to abalone. However, they did say that information will be shared with SAPS. And the department also acknowledged that more resources, including drones and patrol vessels, are needed to actually strengthen the enforcement.
1: Okay, where can we read all about it?
0: Well, you can read it on www.peoplespost.co.za or grab your edition.
1: And thank you for bringing that story to our attention. Namkhla Monakali, that story you'll find in the People's Post. And, of course, a big thank you to the team from Novus Media, who enables us to share these stories that have communities around Cape Town talking. 37 such publications and every week, in fact. Bringing the time to nearly 9:30, I see Beverly has a voice note in. Let's touch base with that voice note before we go to news headlines.
2: My dad's name was Malcolm Thomas Hand, and he hated his name because it was empty hand.
1: Yeah. So the context of the conversation, and of course Lester was telling me about how around the world people are giving their newborns the name of a very famous Norwegian football player. And we can understand that Norwegian football player has received a lot of publicity of late. And you can actually check that kind of relationship in Cape Town, is what I mentioned, to television shows back in the day. I said all of a sudden there was plenty of Sue Allens. Sue Allen, of course, from Dallas. Sue Allen Ewings. And then there was Alexis Carrington's. Alexis's coming with very famous and nasty kind of characters. That's the conversation. I don't know if you picked up on such trends and if you've got a funny one that you may want to share with us. I think it's worth just continuing on that vein. You can do it via WhatsApp on 072-567-1567. And now you can call anytime on 021-446-0567. But for now, the time is 9:30 exactly. And yes, she is. Natalie Malchas is standing by with Eyewitness News headlines.
3: Thank you, Clarence. Good morning.

0: Morning. Espaza shop owner has been shot and killed in Bontheville. The incident happened last night. Bontheville ward councillor Angus McKenzie says the deceased was affectionately known throughout the community as Omar. Based on the information available at this stage, McKenzie says there's no indication that the attack is related to xenophobic violence. Instead, an extortion racket targeting businesses in the area. Meanwhile, in Limpopo, five people have been arrested for allegedly intimidating foreign nationals, inciting violence and impersonating Home Affairs officials. The suspects were arrested after they allegedly intimidated a Nigerian shop owner who was told to shut his business and leave South Africa. Police say the group is also suspected of mobilizing community members against undocumented foreign nationals and encouraging the unlawful removal of migrants from the area. And the Public Investment Corporation has suspended its chief executive, Patrick Dlamini, as it investigates allegations of impropriety. The state asset manager says the decision follows a whistleblower report submitted to its board last month. The board has stressed, however, that the suspension is precautionary and doesn't amount to a finding of guilt. We'll have more on these and other stories at 10 or as it happens.
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0: In Epping on Jakes Gerwel Drive North, there's an accident involving a motorcyclist. That's before Viking Way. On F. Dalbeek Boulevard incoming, there's an accident after Marine Drive. You can expect delays on Marine Drive from Milner Road. And in Strand on Beach Road, there's an accident before Broadway Boulevard. On the N2 incoming, there's a vehicle broken down. It's in the left lane at Mowbray Main Road. Traffic is slow moving from Jan Smuts Drive. Natalie Malchas, Eyewitness News. Traffic.
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3: Good morning. 9:32 it is. Views and news on this Tuesday morning. And just after 9 o'clock, Barbara Friedman joins us in the studio for Barb's Wire. And if you want to be part of the conversation, maybe comment on some of the stories that she's unearthed this morning, you can do that via WhatsApp on 072-567-1567, and you can call on 021-446-0567. Barbara, welcome.
4: Yeah, good morning. So, yes, I don't know if you've seen this viral video.
3: I did. I don't often see the stuff that you see.
4: It was crazy, wasn't it?
3: Yeah, nearly took somebody's head off.
4: Unbelievable. So if for those of you that haven't seen it, it's a Russian live fire exercise that went horribly wrong. It was a training exercise. A soldier on top of a, actually might have been on a truck, because this particular weapon, a powerful Yak B-12.7 machine gun, is a weapon originally designed for, I'm going to get this all wrong, Mi-24 helicopter use. So it's a sky weapon, but it was down on the ground. And so it has a slightly, I imagine it's designed in a slightly different way. So it rotates very, very fast, because I imagine it's not, it sits sort of outside of a helicopter.
3: That shouldn't be rotating, not a 360-degree rotation, you know, on a helicopter. That could
4: no,
3: be...
4: No, I wouldn't know. Exactly. I'm talking out of my hat here. But when he fires it, it spins around so fast.
3: With him.
4: He's hanging onto it like it's in the fairground, right? On one of those attractions. The soldier next to him, and this is what people are commenting on, how that soldier next to him did not die in the gunfire is amazing. They were saying, wow, reflexes. The guy next to him, literally right next to him, the gunfire comes straight at him and he ducks. He just literally misses it. And then the guy, as we said, he's holding on and spinning around and then sort of ends. And then you see his hand go up and he kind of like stops it. He gets up, and then someone commented, because they watch every single millisecond, and he sort of touches the barrel as he's sort of climbing up and he burns his hand. You can actually see that if you're watching closely. It has been independently verified. I actually did check this. They say that it is not an AI-generated clip. It has been verified as genuine. I have to check this every time I see sure. these crazy videos. But I thought, let's just play out the audio. Imagine the soldier and then his surrounding soldiers. The fact that no one died. I mean, I think he was fired after this.
3: Fired?
4: Everywhere. Yeah, I mean, people watched it over and over again, they were saying, because it was just mesmerizing. You know, people are saying world's best dodge for the guy that actually managed to dodge it. And, you know, people saying the bit at the end where he touches the gun barrel, just crazy. Just crazy to see that thing spinning around and him spinning around with it.
3: You play with fire.
4: Yeah. If you want to go see something, huh?
3: Yeah.
4: Yeah. Go watch it. It's quite.
3: But what is clear is eventually, and I would imagine the kind of force there, the G force is there, threw him off.
4: Yeah.
3: This little cannon, whatever you call it. And when they threw him off, it stopped firing. So his fingers or his hands were obviously activating that.
4: He was too, like, what's the word?
3: Hanging off for dear life.
4: And he didn't realize he was still holding on to this thing that was firing.
3: That nearly killed his comrade.
4: His entire platoon or whatever they were. yeah, anyway, those were the Russians, just to be clear. And the second is also a major viral video that I don't know if you've seen it, but it went viral the whole of yesterday and it still is. And this is this video in Yellowstone National Park of a grandfather who's 65 years old being flipped 8 feet into the air by a bison. I think it's a 900-pound bison. Or did I just get that wrong? Is it 900 kilograms? But anyway, it's a very big bison that took a run at him. And it flipped him off the ground and into the air. And the video, 900 kilograms, sorry, 2,000 pound bison, 900 kilograms. So apparently he and his grandson were taking a photograph at a fair distance, at a sort of fairly okay distance. There was a guy filming and photographing it who spoke afterwards and said he doesn't think that they were too close. But I kind of would beg to differ. The 65-year-old man, Carl Isom McDaniel, sustained seriously bad injuries. He was in a huge amount of pain, taken to hospital. I think he's broken quite a few bones. But the, you know, people that know about this these things say that bison can run 3 times faster than humans, making it very important that you give them a lot of space. They say that you should remain at least 23 meters away from bison at all times. Never approach a bison to take a photo. But I think, again, it's a video you have to see. It's not just that he tosses him. It's like he literally flung him into the air, like 8 foot off the ground. And he was sort of spread-eagled in the air. Apparently, when this bison started chasing him, the grandfather and grandson kind of ran between these campsite tables behind a tree, and the bison came right after them and found him. And it's breeding season, so they get a lot more agitated and they're a little bit more on guard. I think that's kind of how it works. And the parks are saying, you know, just please, you know, a lot of people they're saying, and I mean, this would definitely be the South African verdict when you're in Kruger, maybe stay in the car.
3: Yeah.
4: Like a lion.
3: I've also seen some absolutely crazy actions by humans out there in that Yellowstone. Just getting too close to nature, and that's there's always a threat. Yeah.
4: But again, you know, their testosterone is heightened during mating season. Not a good time to be getting up close and personal
3: at any time of the year.
4: Or any time. I mean, I wouldn't. So that's he's recovering in hospital. And then finally, yes, not the newest story. It's been around since they announced this on Saturday. Good old FIFA making the last buck out of anything that they possibly can, right? That, you know how much money they've made out of this World Cup. I mean, it's astronomical. But apparently even lawn has a price. And FIFA have announced that they're selling World Cup final grass. So you get a little cube, a chunk. I think they're saying it's 17.5 by 17.5. They're not saying if that's centimeters or inches, but I'm assuming, I shouldn't assume. I thought because it's coming out of America, it's probably inches, but I don't know that. And that is going to, the starting price for that is $450. That's,
3: six and a half.
4: Yeah, six, seven K.
3: Yeah.
4: Right. And giving fans a chance to literally own a piece of football history or, you know, maybe a very expensive piece of grass. But, you know, the question here is, and I was looking at it, you know, these, and I see this even now at Loftus and at Ellis Park when I was watching the rugby recently. And I was actually in Ellis Park recently when we were filming something. It's not natural grass anymore, hey? It's like a combination of a kind of an astroturf and some natural grass, as someone explained to me, but I'm not sure. So what's interesting on the Highveld is, you remember, like, we used to watch those games on telly and it was always in winter brown and dry.
5: Yeah.
4: Now it's like green, like Emerald Island. But it's, I touched it, and it's not natural grass. But apparently someone told me there is some natural grass woven in. And it has a certain lifespan, and it's got to be taken care of in a particular way with special kind of rollers and like vacuum cleaners in a way or something. I mean, I might be making all of this up. It's possible.
3: Interesting.
4: There's a special way to maintain that because it's a combination.
3: So it's natural synthetic kind of?
4: I think so. But now they're offering the acrylic USB features, an authenticity form. I don't even know what that means, said FIFA. While offering a sleek contemporary display, please present it in premium hinged shoulder box with striking spot UV detailing. I don't know what any of this means. This exclusive item is designed for collectors, fans, and football enthusiasts.
3: It's Natters. And it's, I'm sure it's sold out. It's Natters.
4: There's three tiers. There's $450, there's one for $900, and the highest tier is $1,200. There will be no more than 2,026 pieces available in any one tier. And I think they're delivering to the US and Europe. I'm not sure we can get that here if you're champing at the bit.
3: That's just not a rational purchase.
4: It really is not. And also, how do you know it's coming from the stadium? It's the new, it's the MetLife Stadium where the final's taking place. How do you know that that piece of turf you're getting, are they going to show you a cut out of the field with a photograph of where your piece came from? Is that going to be the verification? I don't believe them because, you know, FIFA never lie.
3: Yeah. But something's going to have to give at some stage or the other, but they are really pushing the envelope on value there. And I don't know, because I guess you get entranced.
4: Got to make a little, just that last buck.
3: Because your country's playing.
4: I know.
3: I'll borrow to go and experience this wonderful opportunity, I guess. It's just crazy. Thank you, Barbara Friedman. Bob's Wire, Things Trending. We're going to talk about tickets. We're going to talk about the cost of rugby tickets in South Africa. South African rugby is going to be reviewing its costing. SARU President Mark Alexander, in fact, defended the recent price hikes. He pointed out South African rugby recorded a financial loss in 2025. They argue that Springbok Test matches have to cover the broader cost of running rugby in the country, not just line pockets. But, of course, the fans brought the backlash. Traditional fans feel that they are entirely priced out. There's growing anger that rugby as a shared national treasure is becoming a luxury item reserved for high-income earners, like Football World Cup. I think this is the push and the pull. And Jan de Koning will join us in a short while. Host of Rugby Unfiltered will unpack, of course, those costing regimes in sport and what informs it. There's a couple of voice notes via WhatsApp on 072-567-1567. And I've asked you if there's like a funny story that you have about a name. And it was sparked by Lester this morning. And the one that caught my eye was the twins Leah and Emma. Get it? Leah, Emma. that had everybody laughing this morning, and some other ones kind of emerged in the process as well. Let's take a listen to Lynn and Bev.
6: My dad's name was Malcolm Thomas Hand, and he hated his name because it was empty hand.
7: Hi, Clarence. Good morning. Just on the name story, not about kids' names, but just thinking about Chris Rea. So, you know, the singer Chris Rea. So if he had married a person called Diana and they would have shortened it to Di, then it would be Diarrhea, his wife. I thought that was funny.
3: No,
7: cheers,
3: it's funny.
7: Lynn.
3: It's hypothetical. Is there a real life story? Maybe a name that somebody gave to a newborn and that kind of exploded in their face. Let us know via WhatsApp at 072-567-1567.
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3: Jan de Quinang joins us at 9:47, and yeah, come on, maybe you want to join us on this conversation. 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Jan, welcome.
12: Thank you, Clarence. It's been a while, but
3: yes,
12: great to be back on the show.
3: Since we on the topic, are you really the king?
12: Not quite, but yes.
3: Jan de Quinang would mean Jan the King, doesn't it?
12: That's correct, indeed, yes. So my nickname in school was King, and I was in Afrikaans school, so your nickname always became a version of your surname.
3: For sure. And did you maybe track it down to a real kind of living, reigning king once upon a time?
12: Maybe before Jan van Riebeek's time, but not somewhere in the Holland, in Netherlands, there may have been. But that's what, in those days, that's what surnames were, you know, de Quinang and Papenfuss and all sorts of surnames. The Dutch were very creative with their surnames. It referred to your status and the way you live and what you do for a living.
3: And the lineage there. Okay, now let's talk about rugby. I don't know. Critics argue that Saru's aggressive pursuit, especially of top-tier commercial revenue, is directly damaging the grassroots club ecosystems that, you know, kind of actually feed the professional game. Where's your mind on that, Jan?
12: Yeah, I've read the statement that Saru put out yesterday. To me, it's like they finally admit what happened before the Ellis Park test and in the build-up to Ellis Park test and again this past week. So they're saying they have to review their ticketing strategy, and they talk about some categories need to be carefully reviewed and they have to take ownership of the ticketing structure. Now, to me, that's a subtle way of admitting they were wrong, and the whole statement, and you've referenced it, is littered with flowery language about commercial strategies designed to cover the cost of rugby. And that's true. I mean, I agree with him. You know, somebody's going to pay for paying these Springboks. Somebody's going to pay to pay the women box, and somebody's going to pay. They're going to get money to pay the baby box. And these teams won't win if there's not enough money. So yes, part of that is 100% true. But I think it's almost a case of killing the goose that lays a golden egg.
3: I want to understand why it is not making money and it is claiming a loss. Because you've got probably the most recognized brand in the world in the Springboks. There's a lot of branding opportunities, there's a lot of private sector sponsorship there. How come it doesn't translate into a profit?
12: It's a bigger picture. So you simply got to look at the bigger picture. So the previous loss was 90 million, and then this past year was 40 million, give or take a few rand. So they are making more money. But you must also remember, if you come out of the COVID era, so people need to understand the last 5 years, when you came out of COVID, SARU was, for all intents and purposes, bankrupt. And then we remember that Ackerley saga when everybody was throwing their toys at the cot, which was rightfully turned down. SARU wasn't making money. So they're only making real money over the last 2 years, but they still got a lot of debt to catch up. And to run the game is, you know, you don't pay Eben Etzebeth peanuts. You don't pay Sia Khaleesi peanuts. And these baby box that are playing, that are now going into the final of the Junior World Cup, it takes money to have them there. It takes money to train them. It takes money to have coaches. So I understand all that. And the women box, Springboks, you know, the female team, they're sustained by the Springboks, the money that the Springboks make. So, but the flip side of the coin is that there's this the supply and demand, and at the moment there's just too much of a supply, and by that I mean there's too many games, high profile games in the Gauteng area. You know, you remember there's two tests this year at Ellis Park. There was an England test, which didn't get any traction, but then there's the All Black test, which will probably be sold out.
3: Yeah.
12: So if you got 10 rand, where are you going to spend it? Are you going to spend it on the England test or on the All Black test?
3: Sure. Yeah, have I paid my electricity by this time? and I think that's the paradox. You know, you got that empty seat versus the priced out paradox. I want to get there, but let's get to Ross first. He sent us a voice note.
13: Clarence, that short piece you did on selling off the grass or whatever it was, the combination grass with artificial whatever it was, it doesn't surprise me. Grown stark raving mad. The sort of indications I've seen are the price of these rugby shirts and everything, and then the price of the tickets. It's just an absolute farce. It's absolute ridiculous that people can pay that amount of money when you consider what we need for our own, just to keep body and soul together, and we spend on these ridiculous rugby shirts we've all got to buy at inflated prices. And I think some of them not even made in South Africa. And then we hear about the turf and so on. It's an absolute laugh. And I must say, I've thoroughly enjoyed that piece about the turf because it just made me laugh. And I'm now starting my day really having a good laugh. So thank you so much for that. It's Ross from Thornton.
3: Ross, that laugh is on the nutters, Jan de Koning. Maybe you need to be a nutter to buy a ticket for South African rugby. I don't know. But let's talk to that paragraph, that paradox, unless you want to respond to Ross, Jan.
12: Yeah, no, I think he's right in one aspect, is that for the average guy on the street, it's way out of their market. You know, this is for the Uber rich. You know, 3,000 rand for a ticket, or if you want to go sit in a suite with marketing or entertainment and stuff, you're talking about 6 to 7 grand per ticket. You know, that's over and above what you've already paid for the year. So you pay a season ticket to watch all games at the stadium, and suddenly for a Springbok test comes along, and now you're going to pay another 6 or 7,000 rand. So it's not for the average man in the street. I mean, I still got to put petrol. You just mentioned now, you know, you got to pay your electricity. I still got to put petrol in the vehicle to get somewhere. So And unfortunately, it's way beyond the average man in the streets range.
3: Yeah, and even to watch it is expensive because it's so expensive, the television rates. You know, the networks are going to offer the service at a premium. And that grassroots support is ever present. When you look at rugby and Springbok rugby growing in the townships, you know, people want a piece of it, can't afford to enter the stadium, can't afford to watch it on TV.
12: Yeah, that's why a lot of people now go to other pubs or restaurants that has the rugby on their TV, and they still get a bit of an atmosphere because everybody there watches the rugby, and they can still, you know, people will get together at somebody's house and watch the rugby, and that's their bit of having a geese and having part of the supporting the team. But going to the stadium, that's really, you got some serious money. So here's an interesting thing. I know for a fact that the Ellis Park test late in the week, Friday afternoon, they were giving away free tickets. So imagine rocking up at the stadium in the main grandstand, having paid 3,000 rand for a ticket, and the oak next to you says, oh, I got my ticket for free.
3: Exactly.
12: Imagine how happy those people are going to be knowing that SARU eventually gave away, or somebody gave away free tickets. I don't think if you buy a ticket for 3,000 rand, you're going to give it away to somebody for nothing.
3: Yeah.
12: So the guy who got the ticket for free got a ticket that was given, put into the market without charge.
3: And these are fixed prices, right? It's not dynamic pricing that they're using.
12: It was fixed before the Ellis Park game. Midweek, they slashed the prices. So a 900 and ticket was 950.
3: Dynamically, price would be the basis on which hotels price their rooms, or an airline prices its seats. It moves with demand.
12: Yeah, no, they're not.
3: They're not dynamic.
12: Ellis Park became dynamic because they realized they weren't selling enough tickets. So they were going to end up with a half-empty stadium. But despite all their claims to the contrary.
3: But it wasn't public. We're going to give it away free of charge. It was underhand.
12: No. Yeah. They just changed the prices in the ticketing outlets.
3: Yeah, I get you. I think there's some soul-searching to do. SARU, of course, has promised a major ticketing review for 2027. And yeah, we're gonna watch with interest as things develop. And I think it's just thinking, Jan, just thinking a little bit more so, not maybe be locked into the past and how those ticketing regimes came about. What do you think?
12: I think part of the current structure, and this is what they have to rethink, is like I said earlier, you come out of the COVID era, and there were no money, and then had to slowly start rebuilding the coffers. You know, that was the problem. So now they are at a ticket, and I think they may be a bit greedy, and they will deny it, and their statement denies it. It's not for profit, they're not greedy. But the reality is they overestimated the demand, and for not for all the matches. So I will say this again. The problem is they overestimated the demand for this July matches, because we know that the demand for the All Black tests are far different to the demand for these July tests.
3: We're going to wrap it there. Jan de Koning, as always, thank you for your time. Host of Rugby Unfiltered podcast. And Mr. Ivan Ball says that he got his bill from the optometrist. It was made out to Mr. Eyeball. I love it. It's 2 minutes to 10 o'clock. Natalie Malchas standing by with Eyewitness News at the top of the hour.
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0: Good morning, I'm Natalie Malchus. Cocktail Minister Velenkosinihla Bisa has condemned illegal initiation schools, saying they undermine the integrity of the customary practice by committing criminal acts. 180 initiates have been rescued from bogus initiation schools, while 75 others have been hospitalized since the initiation season started. During this winter season, boys participate in the cultural practice which facilitates their transition to adulthood. 35 boys have died, while 12 abductions have been reported during this year's initiation season. Maki Malapo has more.
21: Every winter season, young men embark on a rite of passage to manhood through traditional initiations, which include, among others, ritual circumcision. However, there have been reports of bogus initiation schools subjecting young men to harsh conditions, which include abuse, kidnappings, injuries, and fatalities. According to a preliminary report by the Provincial Initiation Coordinating Committee, 58 illegal initiation schools were opened, but 42 of them have since been closed this year. The report further states 150 criminal cases were opened, resulting in the arrests of 40 people. The PICC says 3 assault cases have also been opened and 1 injury reported. The Cooperative Governance Department is urging parents to enroll their children to legally registered initiation schools with authorized healthcare practitioners. Minister Hlabisa has called for the tradition to be practiced in a dignified manner that protects the health and lives of every initiate. Mikey Malapo, Eyewitness News.
0: Former policeman Sibeki Cele is set to testify at the TRC Cases Commission of Inquiry today. Cele is among 3 former police ministers who've been called to the hot seat this week. His predecessors, Fikile Mbalula and Nati Nhleku, are also scheduled to testify after Cele's testimony tomorrow and Thursday. The commission has been investigating alleged political interference in the prosecution of Truth and Reconciliation Commission cases. Alfara Mashwana has more.
22: The TRC cases inquiry is probing the possibility that post-apartheid police and NPA officials improperly colluded with politicians to derail investigations into TRC-related cases. Former police minister Peggy Cele, Fikile Mbalula and Nati Nhleko are expected to be questioned on whether they played any role in halting investigations. The 3 former police ministers have been primarily mentioned in relation to their oversight of the police ministry during periods when TRC-referred cases remained uninvestigated. However, no adverse findings have been made against any of them at this stage. Cele is expected to testify today, where he'll face questions about whether he obstructed TRC-related cases during his tenure. Alfa Ramshwana, Eyewitness News.
0: The Investigating Directorate Against Corruption has denied that the collapse of Vusimuzi Matlala's plea and sentence deal will weaken its case against the 17 senior police officers, company directors and companies. They're accused of colluding and fraudulently awarding Matlala's company the 228.6 million rand SAPS health tender. IDAC says it has sufficient evidence to proceed with the charges and insists the failed deal does not reflect a lack of confidence in its case. Matlala told the Pretoria Specialized Commercial Crimes Court yesterday he was withdrawing from the plea agreement that would have seen him turn state witness. This after the magistrate deviated from the agreed sentence and instead proposed 12 years behind bars. The collapse of the agreement means the plea deal is now null and void, is the NPA spokesperson Kaza Khanyaho.
23: The NPA holds a firm view that his withdrawal will not negatively impact the IDEX case against the 17 accused, and we believe there is sufficient evidence to sustain the charges preferred against all the accused in this matter.
0: And the Madlanga Commission will be scrutinising the sick note submitted by the head of the investigating directorate, Andrea Johnson. Johnson was due to testify yesterday. However, her lawyers informed the commission she had health issues and was admitted to hospital. Johnson has been accused by previous witnesses of having an improper relationship with tainted crime intelligence top cop Feroz Khan. In 2018, when she was a senior prosecutor, Johnson allegedly interfered in an assault and intimidation case that was opened against Khan by another police officer. So Goba has more.
4: IDEC boss Andrea Johnson joins a long list of Madlanga Commission witnesses who have fallen sick just before having to testify. Her lawyers told the commission they cannot disclose the exact nature of her health conditions due to confidentiality issues. The commission spokesperson Jeremy Michaels told the media that the medical certificates she submitted will be closely scrutinized. Meanwhile, commission chairperson Buiseli Madlanga criticized the certificates.
5: I noticed that this is one of those medical certificates that nature of which I've previously said are useless in the sense that they give no information whatsoever. It's not even a case of what Mr. Bojani said, which is confidentiality issues. It's just one of those useless so-called medical certificates.
4: Johnson's testimony has been postponed indefinitely. Tabiso Koba, Eyewitness News.
0: And the president of the African Development Bank, Sidi Ould Tah, has urged the continent to take greater control of its economic future. Speaking at the 2026 African Economic Conference in Abidjan, Tah called for Africa to strengthen its bargaining power, deepen regional trade, and shape its own future in an increasingly multipolar world.
6: Africa's geopolitical agency will be measured by several factors, which is its ability to renegotiate from a position of strength, shape the rules of engagement, translate its collective interest into collective action, and ultimately influence outcomes.
0: A look at the markets now. Gold is trading at $4,013 an ounce. The rand's 16.45 to the dollar, 21.96 to the pound, 18.73 to the euro. And Brent crude is trading at $84.67 a barrel. It's a cloudy day forecast for the city with a light northwester, a low of 10 and a high of 17 degrees. The top story this hour. COGTA Minister Velinkosini Hlabisa has condemned illegal immigration initiation schools, rather, saying they undermine the integrity of the cultural practice.
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3: Welcome back at 87, nearly 8 minutes past 10 o'clock, second hour of Views and News. A busy WhatsApp line, and we'll play catch up there in this hour. But beyond your very important views, we will be talking money sense. We're going to look at a good debt and bad debt. And I think we've been told things. A house is good debt, a car is bad debt. A credit card is bad debt. A study loan is good debt. And I think we should be looking to move away from labeling the asset. Maybe instead looking at how debt affects our cash flow, our mobility. I don't think it's good or bad inherently. I think it's leverage or it is gravity. It's either kind of giving you traction or it's dragging you down. And we need to understand that in today's kind of context. And that context, I say regularly, is that the future is a little more uncertain than it was in the past. And it's only really confidence of the future that brings you the benefit of compound interest. And that that certainty, that confidence is kind of lacking. So I'm wondering how young people are navigating a future that is uncertain. And of course, maybe what are our responses? What is really going to make us act in a way that is beneficial to our future? I think those are the issues. We'll touch base with Brian Nicol of Dosh Guide in a short while. Then we'll take a look at the Festival of Unity. A lot of young people in Cape Town at this moment in time. We're going to find out what they're doing. They've come in from around the world. It's the Connect Festival of Unity, using sports to drive change. And we'll have a conversation with Murray Ingram, the organizer. After 1100, we'll look at World Youth Skills Day. Taslim Satha will join us, and we'll suggest that this is not something that should happen in high school or university. This should happen a lot earlier, maybe grade R, maybe even earlier, maybe at home, before the child actually goes to school. Some of the issues that we tackle in the next hour or so are Views and News till 12.
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0: Okay, it's 10 minutes past 10 o'clock. Ernest writes, there's a professional soccer club where I live, and you can see the grass looks different than normal, and the color is almost khaki, like AstroTurf. Maybe khaki would suggest not AstroTurf, actually, when the grass actually responds to the season at play. I don't know, Ernest. And then there's one from Robin. Robin writes, hi, Clarence and Lester. I love the chat about names. My name is Robin with a Y, Hood. I'm born and raised Robin Hood. I was teased at school, but as an adult, I use it to my advantage. People always remember my name. I have absolutely, I have absolutely no doubt. And then Paul Stevens says, names, Isobel. There's only one Isobel that I know in the city. Isobel, necessary on a bicycle. Paul Stevens. Maybe you have a name, or a name was given to you that you've taken issue with. Maybe people take the mickey because of your name. Maybe you know of somebody with a name that is always there. I got that little bullseye mark on their back because of their name. Well, tell us your funny stories about names via WhatsApp at 0725671567. You can call anytime on 021-446-0567. Now, let's talk money sense. Debt, of course, is often spoken about as something to avoid entirely, but not all debt is the same. And we've been told that over and over and over. Let's chat with Brian Nicol from the Dash Guide and find out if there are new perspectives that we can bring to this conversation.
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0: And Brian is joining us via Zoom at 12 minutes past 10 o'clock. Brian, welcome. It's great to have you.
3: Thanks for having me. I appreciate it.
0: Okay, we're talking money. We want to ask different questions. We want to get different answers. And I think we've been told the same thing for a very, very long time. And we need to question whether that conventional wisdom still applies or if we should rethink some elements of that conventional kind of wisdom. So let's go there. We've been told for decades that buying a house is good debt. Maybe buying a cup of coffee on a credit card is bad debt. The economic landscape is shifting. I think all of us are aware of that. And I think the lead question is, are those black and white labels actually helping people, or are they trapping us in outdated financial models? Let's start there.
3: Yo, that is quite the question. I would say that you... Generally speaking, I would refer to debt as useful debt and less useful and maybe destructive. And the reason why I want to make that distinction is because something might be good or bad depending on what it's meant to do for you. So if you look at useful debt is, in my opinion, debt that you use to acquire an asset that is likely to increase in value over time or generate an income or a combination of the two. Whereas something like a destructive debt is when you are using, you're financing the purchase of things that are simply just going to lose value over time, things that don't improve your financial position. And so I'll give you an example of one thing that can be useful debt or destructive debt. And so if you have a business and you need to maybe courier items around the city, you purchase a vehicle. And so you, maybe as a business, you're starting out, you don't have capital, so you finance that vehicle. Now, generally, we're told that financing vehicles is silly because, you know, they're expensive and they depreciate in value. But that vehicle is going to generate revenue for you. And so you finance that vehicle. That vehicle can go and do its rounds and earn income. And so that is, in my opinion, useful debt. And so there's the distinction you can make, and that's why, you know, one man's bad debt is another man's good debt, and so on. So it's always contextual, and you've got to understand why people refer to it as good debt and bad debt. And it's simply because, is the one going to hurt you, or is the one going to be a net positive?
0: Yeah. So let's start then with the house. And I know that there are big names. What's a rich dad, poor dad, Kiyosaki argues maybe that bond is not necessarily a good debt. And people compare that bond payment directly to monthly rent. They assume maybe the bond is the clear winner because it builds equity. And then skeptics point out that this ignores massive uncoverable phantom costs that do not build equity, and, you know, taxes and insurance, maintenance, repairs. And if you're living in sectional title, those kind of fees that come to bear as well. Are elements gaining ground, for especially those that refute the claim that a bond is a good debt?
3: Yes, definitely. And the problem I have with that kind of thinking, and I mean, I know Kiyosaki wrote that book, and it's you know, to help you kind of acquire wealth over time. So it's a self-help book, but you've got to look at context. What is important to you? And so I might say to you, Clarence, what's important to you and your whole dream, your whole vision in life is to have a home that you can call your own, to make it, you know, look the way you've always wanted a home to look, to have your family in there and children, whatever the case may be. And then I say, no, that's a bad financial decision. And now you, every year you're going to move with your family rent from one place to another because the landlord or landlady decides to increase rates by 20% or kicks you out because they're going to come back and live in the house. So you've got to look at what you, you know, you've only got one opportunity to live this life. And are you going to live it trying to chase some sort of number, or are you going to make a trade-off and say, I'm going to be in 20 years of debt potentially. I'm going to pay this house off, but this house is going to help me live the life I want. So there's different, you know, money and debt, it's all tools. So what are we trying to build? You're trying to build a lifestyle. And so I don't buy into that whole deprive yourself of everything so that you can have a bigger bank balance or a bigger investment account. Because one day, you know, you might just end up passing away before retirement and you've done nothing with your life. And so we always say to people, what is, you know, what are your values? What's important to you? And we have clients that are extremely wealthy who don't live in the house they own, because they move around a lot and their job requires them to be digitally nomadic. And so it wouldn't make sense for them to buy a house wherever they live in the world. Then you get other people who just wanted their three kids, they wanted the house, the spouse. And so you've got to understand, what is this meant for? The financial calculations are important. You don't want to over-debt yourself. You don't want to over-leverage. In other words, take out more debt than you can afford to repay. But at the same time, you've got to balance it with your joy and fulfillment, and you just can't be chasing some sort of number or formula that some guy in America tells you to.
0: And Brian Nickel is our guest from Dosh Guy. They do things differently. That's why we interrogate issues in the manner that we do. They are refreshing at Dosh Guy, and it's money sense. We asking or revisiting the question, what's the difference between good and bad debt? And I think we've done some time, Brian. I'm beginning to understand your mind. And I think lifestyle financial planning is an important part of the equation. I think you argue that the personal utility of money is paramount, not just cold balance sheets. But is there a point, maybe, and at what point does a home loan cross the line from good leverage into bad cash flow kind of gravity?
3: Yeah, that's a great question, because it does. And so you can say, look, I want the home that will fulfill my needs, my family's needs. But then you could go too deep and you could get yourself into a debt position that you can't get out of. What I mean by that is, we often have people who, I've heard of many people, and people have called me up for a once-off education on this, because they'll get into a position where they can't afford their repayments. And so if you look at a bond right now, let's just say you get a prime rate on your bond and you say, well, the most I can afford is, for example, $25,000 a month in repayments. And then you speak to the bank, they tell you it's 20-year repayment, and it comes to $25,000 on the dot. And so you sign on the dotted line, you get your bond, and now it's $25,000. And then next week, next month, the finance minister says the interest rate's going up by 0.25%. So now that is going to be quite a few hundred rand more per month. And then economic hardship comes, and the interest rate goes up by another 1% or 1.5%. And we saw this happen with COVID. And so at the end of the day, it becomes unaffordable. And then you've got to try and sell, or you're trying to get more debt to pay off that debt. And so that is the red flags that we often see, is that people have experienced what we refer to as lifestyle creep. And it's evident in homes. They overshoot. They think, you know, I'm going to be working at this company for 5 years. I know it. And I'm going to get this promotion. Everyone does, in 3 years' time. And so let me start spending like I'm earning that money already. And some of that spending will be on debt that they didn't need to take. They could have been patient. And so when you're starting to get to a point where you can't afford to make your monthly repayments, Or you make your monthly repayments, but there's still 29 days of month left and there's nothing left in your account. You've got a problem. And then you have to decide now, do I take a step back, so to speak, and sell the house or move out and get something that's more in line with my expenses?
0: Yeah, and I think the dream is to have 20 years of upward mobility, but the reality is 20 years of a fixed and growing income on an annual basis is no longer a guarantee like it could have been in the not too distant past. So I think those are important equations to factor. Let's talk about car debt, because we've been told that it's terrible because of depreciation. I think you mentioned the fact that we earn because we have a car as well, and the reality of our future is probably multiple kind of clients and a need to service their mobility. And in South Africa's case, it's not a luxury; it's a survival, just to get to work. If you have a job, if you need to serve multiple clients, it is beyond survival. It's a necessity. So that rule book, I think we need to rewrite. On vehicle debt, so people don't feel guilty about buying a reliable vehicle to get to work.
3: Yeah, exactly. You need safety, you need reliability. The worst things you can do with a car is firstly buy a car that's just above your pay grade. And I mean, I'm just going to say it like that because, you went to school with someone, you're friends with them 10, 15 years later, you're now in your 30s and you meet up with them for a braai and you see their car outside and you think, oh my gosh, now I've got to compete. And so I've got to get that 3 Series or that X5 or whatever the case may be. But now if you do that, you're now overspending. That person might be overspending. You don't know what pain they go through to live this life, this facade. And so what we generally like with the families that we serve, every now and then they need to buy a new car. And what we're seeing is that even wealthy execs are trading down and they're going for cars that are much more affordable. And we're quite fortunate in South Africa that we have this new influx of vehicles coming from all over the world we never had before. And it's providing some really viable opportunities. You don't buy brand new. You buy the car, maybe a demo model or a traded-in model that's a few years old, and then you can finance it if you have to, because you do need to get to work. But delay the gratification of owning that car, that special car that someone's going to see online and post on TikTok, and you're going to feel so cool. Just delay that because you haven't earned that yet. If you can't afford that, it's not yours. The monthly repayment on that will be problematic, and the monthly repayments on those cars are quite high because some cars, easily these days you get to the million rand mark before you've even gone to exotic brands. And if you're paying that off over 5 years or 4 years at 10.5, 11% interest, the repayments are going to be like having another bond. So at the end of the day, live within your means, which is common sense, but it's difficult because people, when it comes to car purchases, they're often very emotional. And so you've got to live within your means and rather look at getting reliability and safety in place first, and then when you are older and you do have the disposable income available, you can maybe then splash out and reward yourself if that is what tickles your fancy.
0: Yeah, and there's just so much off on offer when it comes to value for money on that particular front. I have been kind of brand loyal, I must admit, and durability has been tested. So I'm going to default there. I'm going to look for durability in a car with proven kind of history, and I would weigh that heavily against, of course, a new entry into the market, and the durability test has not been assessed. But let's look at stuff mathematically. Being debt free at most people at some point in their life, they would perceive being debt free as absolute freedom. But let's be frank, debt free is not good for you. And either is too much debt. It looks as if the market wants you somewhere in the middle with debt that you can manage effectively. Is the market being fair on us? Because I really want to be completely debt free, but that means I don't have a credit record. Nobody can judge me. You want to be judged. That is what the market is telling you. I want to just look at that in a philosophical sense. Help me understand.
3: Yeah, look, if you don't have money, you need to get it from somewhere. And so the banks are going to just assess you based on risk. And if there's no track record or a limited track record of you owing someone money and paying them

0: I no longer have this massive debt hanging around my neck with the monthly repayments. So it's to be debt free is ideal for a lot of people, but at the end of the day, like you said, it's something you think you can't do. I would say to you, Clarence, if you ever believe you need debt again, then you would have to probably keep playing the game. But if you know that you've got to a point where you're paying off your final debt, then you don't necessarily need to play the game anymore because you're not going to need that bank to ever do an assessment on you. And that's not exactly attainable for everybody right now, but it is something you can keep in mind. And another thing is with something like credit cards, you get offered these limits by the banks, and I do not know. I don't know what the calculations or formula are because it's crazy how much money how much credit they're offering. Even school leavers, people who have left varsity and got a new job, that has to be looked at. But regardless, you don't have to accept that credit limit. So you can, and something I do is I've kept the limit as low as it possibly can be, as low as the bank will allow me to keep it before they just realize it's not worth having. And so then every month I transfer most of my income into my credit card, and then I use it for transactions. And there's two reasons. Firstly, transactions on the credit card are normally free of any charge, whereas if you go to a till point with your debit card, there's a transaction fee that goes off, sometimes 5, 6 rand. Then on top of that, the money inside your credit card is generally insured. So if someone hacks your account and loots the money, the bank would generally repay it because they've got insurance on it. But the money that is within your transaction account is not normally insured. And so the credit card is actually a great thing to use in general. And I would encourage people to potentially use it, but manage the limit. And if you do have a spending problem or a debt problem or anything like that, don't get one because it's going to enable the wrong type of thing. So it's once again with money, it's always contextual and there's no one size fits all.
1: Sean writes, my principle with buying a car for personal use is to always put a 30% deposit down, save up and put that cash down. It restricts you from overspending, reduces the debt repayments, and also reduces the length of depreciation. Cars seem to be the biggest lifestyle trick. That's my formula, and it seems to work. And I think there's some wisdom there from Sean.
0: Oh, definitely. That's amazing. And the 30% discount, if it's affordable for people, definitely do it. One
1: You mean
0: kind of rule of
1: 30%
0: thumb,
1: deposit?
0: 30% of a deposit, yeah. Discount would be great, but a
1: Yeah.
0: deposit is great. And so one little rule of thumb, and I know I just talked about there's no one size fits all, but one little rule of thumb you can kind of keep in mind is this. If the repayment period for the car is 5 years and the interest in the car is, let's just say, 11%, you have to decide for yourself, can I invest this money and get a better return somewhere else for over 5 years? Can I get more than 11%? And I can tell you for free, that's not really the case. So you would always want to settle that bond sooner with any additional money you have, with rather that debt sooner with every additional money you have. But if you have a bond on a home, say if you have debt on a home and it's 20 years and the repayment is 10%, the interest, for example, over 20 years, you should be able to exceed 10% per annum if you invest appropriately, and then you can arbitrage the difference in those rates. So which one will help your net worth grow quicker, paying off that debt or investing any excess cash you have? And that is something people can potentially do just to try and determine how aggressively do I service this debt versus build up my portfolio elsewhere.
1: Ernest writes, we don't want to be judged. My last bond payment is literally the day I retire, age 65, and then my youngest will only be 18. Okay, I'm doing some calculations, Ernest. Says a lot about you. Please bring on the debt freedom and no credit record. I'm kind of there, Ernest. I guess it comes with time. You don't want to be judged any longer. Just tough for you. I don't owe anybody. I got peace of mind, and hopefully, City of Cape Town's rates doesn't catch up with the little negligible cash flow that I have. It's always a privilege chatting to you, Brian Nicol of the Dosh Guy. Thank you for your time.
0: Thanks very much for having me.
1: It's 10:30. Time for Eyewitness News headlines. Natalie Malfa standing by.
2: Thank you, Clarence. Good morning. The City of Cape Town says demand for law enforcement escorts to protect municipal staffers and contractors have outstripped available resources, this despite a 100 million rand investment in the service. The City Safety Chief JP Smith says the unit now facilitates an average of 890 escorts every month. Senior investigator at the anti-corruption watchdog IDAC,

0: Brian Padiachi has dismissed allegations that he was hired without the required qualifications and experience. The allegations were made by KwaZulu-Natal Police Commissioner Nhlanhla Mkhwanazi. Padiachi is testifying at the Madlanga Commission today. He's told evidence leaders that he has over 40 years of policing experience. Meanwhile, the case against Gauteng Hawks head Ibrahim Kadwa, suspended deputy head of crime intelligence Feroz Khan and businessman Tariq Downs is expected to return to the Kempton Park Magistrates Court this morning. The trio was released on 20,000 rand bail each after being charged with defeating the ends of justice and contravening laws related to the possession of precious metals. We'll have more on these and other stories at 11 or as it happens.
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0: On the N1 near Rawsonville, a vehicle has left the roadway. A stop-go system is in place between the Shell Ultra Garage and Rawsonville Lookout Point. There are faulty traffic lights reported across the city. Should you come across one, please treat those as a four-way stop. Natalie Malchas, Eyewitness News, Traffic.
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12: That's the WhatsApp number, and you've been active on the WhatsApp line. Message in from Damon and Matthew. Let's take a listen to both of them.
14: Hey, Clarence. Damon here. Just a question, and maybe a naive one. Do the television rights not supersede any other income stream? I mean, exponentially, is that not where the bulk of the money comes from?
12: Yeah, I think you're absolutely right, and it's negotiated per territory. So rights for South Africa and rights for, I guess you can get rights for the continent as well. And that is a separate little income stream, of course, for that would be international rugby if it's an international rugby fixture. Are you talking in the context of rugby or sport in general? I don't know, but it's a huge revenue stream, and the media makes up that investment. So if DSTV buys the rights to broadcast Springbok rugby in South Africa, or the world for that particular matter, then they obviously aren't selling to advertisers, and they must be more than just a quid pro quo on that particular deal. A huge revenue stream that accrues, of course, back to rugby, South African rugby. There's another message in also about rugby tickets. Let's take a listen.
15: Good morning, Clarence. Just in regards to the rugby and the tickets, we managed to get tickets to the New Zealand Springbok game here in Cape Town, sold out very fast. But then you look at F&B Stadium and all the other stadiums, still plenty of tickets available. And I just don't understand the logic of having more empty seats and claiming that they need to make it expensive so they can make a profit. Surely sell those empty seats to schools, to organizations, and grow the game. Matthew Rondebosch.
12: Yeah, I'm with you, but then there's the touts that they operate in the shadows, and on a cheap ticket, they buy a lot, and then they put on a huge margin, and they unsell it because demand has now outstripped supply, and there's a lot of people that want to get in, and they prepared to pay just about anything for that kind of ticket. So I think there's mischief that you must manage, and it's the sweet spot. And I think the sweet spot has not been found, maybe they can look at dynamic pricing. Maybe that could be a kind of solution, and exclude those tarts on the side that make obscene amounts of money on their purchase of cheap tickets, and on sell it at great profit to others that want to see the game. It is nearly 10:40. We are going to talk then about the Connect Festival of Unity. It's a groundbreaking youth sports challenge, and it happens in Cape Town. It's co-founded by sports development pioneer Murray Graham, founder of Connect Performance and Edwin Doran Sports Tours. It's designed to use high-performance sport as a tool to bridge deep-seated socioeconomic divides. So rather than just parading numbers through short-term coaching clinics, the festival integrates elite, international, touring sides with under-resourced local grassroots clubs, and that provides genuine high performance, a platform for talent. Of course, talent takes center stage. Really keen to find out more. It's started yesterday, 13 to 18 July, and participation by 14 UK teams and 19 Cape Town teams. Welcome, Murray. It's great to have you with us.
16: Hi, Clarence. Thanks for having me on the show.
12: Yes, it sounds like a massive logistical undertaking. What does it take just behind the scenes to coordinate such a cross-continental tournament of this scale?
16: Sure, you hit the nail on the head. It is a logistical undertaking. It can't happen without our partnership with Edwin Doran Sports. You are responsible for all the international teams coming out, and then they take care of that stuff and all the permissions that we need and everything around that. And then beyond that, we had three venues across the city, across six states.
12: I believe some incentive for the 2026 rugby cohort. Just tell me about the stakes there. That's elevated.
16: Yeah, so one of the things, obviously, it's been fantastic. I think as Connect, we've been playing international touring teams for over a decade, and the kind of significance of the cultural exchange and just the experience for our kids to interact with international counterparts is priceless. And we just felt that it's time that we also try to tour ourselves. So we have... we took a girl side to Thailand a few years ago to the Global Schools Challenge, and we decided this year, we're going to take a team of the festival and under 18 side to the Global Schools Challenge in Thailand in December.
12: Now that's exciting. I'm sure they're going to be playing their heart out. The Festival of Unity at its core is about one thing, opportunity, and that's a quote of Murray Ingram, organizer and our guest on the line. Maybe you want to ask him a question. You're welcome to do that via WhatsApp on 0725671567. You can call at any time on 0214460567. You've spoken candidly about the numbers game, Murray, played by typical development clinics, where organizations, I guess, just parade the kids for corporate photo ops. Tell us about Connect's long-term high-performance strength and conditioning model and how that actively dismantles this trend, maybe.
16: Yeah, look, our whole philosophy is about sustainability. And really, you know, if you use your a privileged child equivalent and the kind of input that a child at a premier school would get from their parents, you know, whether it's transport, whether it's their kits, their equipment, food, you know, extra lessons, etc., all of those factors plus talent and commitment will give you the outcomes that you need. And obviously, that's not always the case with kids coming from less affluent areas. So, you know, when we started our program, we started in Khayelitsha. We're now citywide. Our base is at our club, Connect NTK in Para North. But we have kids right across every corner of Cape Town. And the secret is long-term athletic development. So some of the success stories that come out of our academy, Lukanya Bogazelo is at the Stormers, Harshim Pede, who was World Player of the Year under 20 last year. They started with us at, you know, 11, 12, 13 years old, and then our young adults in the professional game and still have that relationship. Last week, Harshim came back and donated a whole bunch of boots to the youngsters at training. So it's really building a model where, you know, it's not just a once-off, you know, jam sandwich and a T-shirt. It's regular contact time. It's regular opportunities, etc.
12: What I think you've done is nearly transition Connect strategy, and that over the years, you've secured individual school scholarships for talented kids. Now you're building high-performance systems directly inside local clubs. What sparked that shift, and how does the Festival of Unity support that club-centric vision? The club needs to be successful.
16: Yes, absolutely. I think it's mainly just trying to... Obviously, we started with a group of 30 to 50 kids back in the day, and then the program kind of outgrew even our wildest dreams. And so I think post-COVID, we had to really take a look at what we were doing, where we were going, and how we could make it sustainable as well. And so we started partnering with a lot of schools. It initially started with the high school, Bushman's Dam High School, and we've got about 12 schools, you know, that we have regular contact with, that the kids basically feed into our club structures, and we have a kind of reciprocity arrangement with them. And it's mostly schools below the Premier A, Premier B schools who really have an enormous amount of talent but don't have the resources, whether that's infrastructure or coaching expertise, to kind of help those kids journey towards the pinnacle of the sport. And you only have to look at the Craven Week selections, etc., and that's usually the 7 to 10 schools every year that get a look in there. And you know what we've been able to prove is you don't have to send a kid to an elite school in order for them to end up becoming a playing professional.
12: Yeah, and I think successes that you claim here must be seen in the context of your pedigree too. You have a long history as an elite coach, Murray. I get the sense that there's a lot of passion that drives you, a lot of interest in developing young talent.
16: Yeah, absolutely. I've realized with young people, you try and give them advice, but actually they want to know your story. And, you know, I never realized that coaching was going to be my calling. I lost my father when I was young, the year out of school, and I just started coaching by chance. I just needed some pocket money. And over the years, it just became a passion, and, you know, my passion for sport and what sport did for me in my life. And just realizing that, you know, there's so many young people that are incredibly ambitious, but just have no idea of how, in what direction to take it. And yeah, so my wife will tell you it's a calling, that's for sure. Yeah, and it's just using the skill set that I've developed, you know, in the right way, and just keeping that fire going and that passion for championing the underdog.
12: Yeah, no, for sure. I want to hear what the visiting UK schools are saying about this experience. You've mentioned that partnership with Edwin Doran Sports Tours, hundreds of UK students in Cape Town. What is the feedback that you're getting from them?
16: You know, it's so subtle, like the kind of cultural like share between the kids. I was down before the first game, and there were some UK kids in the tunnel capping their counterparts out, and some of the local kids, actually some boys from Hearties Belleville, they came and joined them, and like they were in a bit of a rush to go change, and I just caught the boys saying, just stay for, you know, as the guys are coming, you know, as they clap them out. And it's those little moments before a game, after a game. I think kids in general, they're just hungry to actually share experiences with one another. We had a really nice moment at the hockey, and we'll have it at the rugby this afternoon for our last game when Connect actually plays against one of the touring sides. We're going to have the anthems going. We've got another education partner, Edubos College, and the choir's coming to sing the anthems. And it's just those little moments where, you know, you get to speak to somebody with a different accent and with a different background. I think that the UK guys most enjoy.
12: Yeah, I'm sure. Are they feeling that Ubuntu, that grit that inevitably comes with the territory, South Africa?
16: 100%. And I think, you know, a lot of the schools that come here are quite privileged. And so I think for them, and speaking to their coaches and tour leaders, it's for them to contextualize the broader South Africa. I think when they come here, they quite often obviously go to Robben Island, or they go up Table Mountain, or do the typical touristy things, go to the waterfront. But this kind of exchange, it really gets them to understand the broader South African society.
12: Yeah, I've got a message in. Maybe you want to respond to it. I think there's an element of truth there, but I'd like to hear your mind. Sport in general has lost its soul. Professionalism and sports betting has made it all about the money, says Trevor. What do you say?
16: Yeah, I think, you know, as a coach, I really try and drive culture before everything else. So, and I think that's one of the things is in sport, it's, you know, I can tend to agree with that. Like, it is all outcomes orientated. And if you look at the high performance programs, that are driven by, you know, like this obsession with outcomes, everyone wanting to be a pro. Yes, it's wonderful, but like you've got to build a community, and it's what we're trying to do at our club, you know, NTK Rugby Club, which is now Connect NTK. It's 75 years old, and we've undertaken a massive transformation in the last 3 or 4 years to reposition the club as the center of the community. And we've got a coaching pathway program, we've got a job creation initiative, and I think that's one of the things is to use sport and clubs and cultural, you know, organizations to be the center of our communities. I think when you play club rugby, you really get to understand that because you go to all different parts of Cape Town. And it's sometimes sad when you see how strong the club presence is, but how poorly they're supported by, you know, the corporate South Africa and government, etc.
12: Yeah. If you have any thoughts on this matter, you're welcome to join us via WhatsApp at 072-567-1567 or call us and tell us where your mind is at, 021-446-0567. We have, Murray, we've spoken about school sports, and the cream is going to rise to the top, and then a trainer of your coach, of your pedigree, is going to take over, mold the mind, develop the physical kind of and mental capability that is required from such status. But for us, the amateur football players, a lot of values came through sport at school level and also at club level, at amateur level. And at school level and at club level, they would tell you, go and give it your best shot, you know. And if you lose, remember, you're losing to somebody that's played better than you. And next, you need to work harder in order to maybe beat them the next time round. So these are important values. Resilience is what they teach you in a world, in a life that requires resilience. Now, often you see school sports even, the coach saying, go in there and don't take no hostages. You got to win. A lot of pressure on the young people to win instead of just give it their best shot and enjoy themselves. Is there any truth to those kind of feelings that we're sensing?
16: Yeah, I think, you know, my area of expertise is long-term athletic development. And you know, I put this argument out at least once a week that you invest in the process rather than the outcomes. And, yeah, I was talking to somebody about primary school rugby and how passionate the parents are. Yeah, not understanding, like, if you look at the statistics of the conversion of whether your son's or daughter are going to become a Springbok one day. Statistically, it's near impossible. So
12: yeah.
16: Rather let them enjoy it. And what I've learned is the kids that have come through our program and have gone on to higher honours, it's largely due to them and their self-motivation. Yes, you can capacitate and support in the background. But I think it's really important for kids to just enjoy themselves too. Yeah, and it's not always the case that you know, as a coach, you always want to win too. But if you've been coaching as long as I have, you're going to have to accept that losing is inevitable.
12: Yeah, no, for sure. Murray Ingram, I want you just to maybe tell us about Wise Up Foundation, and you are getting more women's sport. You want to elevate young women's sport in the very same communities that you have a footprint in, and that's great news. And then you've also said that the true art of coaching is to make yourself redundant. And I'm interested to understand, where those words come from.
16: Oh, perfect. I'll start with the other foundations. And, yeah, obviously for us, my daughter's actually was a rugby player as well. She's not at university, but there's, you know, I think it's worth mentioning, We run two events of significance. One is this Festival of Unity, and the other one is the Sanatla Sevens with Siyabala Sanatla, who's one of our patrons. And both events, we've made an effort to invite other developmental organizations who, on the surface, people may think are competitors of ours, but we really have found so much value in sharing a platform and sharing ideas with like-minded individuals, Be the Difference Foundation, Wise Up Foundation. You know, all of these organizations are doing significant work within their regions and within their ecosystems. And just talking, Grantham, who runs Be the Difference, great organization out in Graaffontein. Like, we've had several conversations about, like, we're not competitors. We really are all in this for the same reason. And we know it's challenging to run organizations like ours, but if we can share ideas, share resources, it's only going to help the kids at the end of the day.
12: I've got to end off the conversation with Sibelo's Sanatla just being such a major part of the narrative. I think he rebuilt himself with you, and that after a very devastating industry. How does this journey, his journey, it's a journey of resilience, I think. How does it mirror the daily struggles, the resilience of the kids that are running onto that Jan Burger fields this week?
16: Oh, 100%. And, you know, making myself redundant to answer your previous question, like, yes, that is a great example. We've been working together for many years. I'm very fortunate to have coached him and done all his rehab. And we're friends. I guess you'd call me a mentor. But, he's an incredible story. He's from Valcom, never thought he'd be a professional rugby player. He had a child before he'd even finished school and had to go through that. He's had multiple injuries. He had a car accident and he nearly lost his life and nearly lost his arm. And here he is playing rugby and just an amazing ambassador for the program. And just genuine as a human being, I think all the adversity he's been through and still going. And I must say, for him, like, I always tease him because when we started our program, like, our kids absolutely idolized him in his heyday of the sevens. And now he's made himself so accessible to the kids that, you know, they look at him like they look at me. Like, you know, if I'm the father figure, he's that irritating uncle because he's so present in the program and such an amazing guy.
12: Yeah, and he's walk the talk, kind of. Great role model there. And I'm going to thank you. I'm going to thank you for letting us know about the Festival of Unity. It plays out. Are we able to come and pop by and see what's going on?
16: Please, yeah. So I'll just give you a rundown quickly. Hockey's Monday, well, yesterday was the first day. So Wednesday and Friday, that's at Hartley Vale in Observatory. And then the rugby is at Yanburger and Para North. And then that's Tuesday, Thursday, Saturday. And the netball is at St. Cyprian's in town. They're using their indoor courts. So that's also Tuesday, Thursday, Saturday. Please, we'd love anybody to come down. Be fantastic. And then we also have a stream going, festivalofunity.tv.
12: We appreciate your time. Marie, thank you for coming through and all the best with the tournament over the next couple of days. A couple of messages in, so we're going to go there quickly because it kind of flows from the conversation, not completely related. One is anonymous and it reads as follows. I'm not sure if you and your team are aware that we have several South African hockey teams participating in the World Hockey Masters Championships in the Netherlands. It starts next week. Some are leaving today and others over the weekend. They each had to pay for their hockey kit, which was about 6,000 rand. Needless to say, the kit is not ready. Some received random clothing items, but not their complete kit they paid for. These are players who worked hard to represent our country, and we are all proud of them. But how can they be proud when the organization fails them? Can someone be held accountable? The opening ceremony is on the 22nd of July. Right, that's from Anonymous. So you don't take an issue with the amount of money that was paid for the kit. You are saying that the organization has left them down. They are not departing with their kit. And I think what we must hope for right now is that it reaches them before the 22nd of July. Anonymous, maybe you should be reporting on progress in terms of getting that kit to the participants timeously. Maybe you should let us know. Tell us how close we are getting to that cut-off time. And that brings the time to 2 minutes to 11 o'clock. Natalie Malchas now standing by with Eyewitness News at the top of the hour.
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0: Dr. Minister Venkosini Tlabisa has condemned illegal initiation schools, saying they undermine the integrity of the customary practice by committing criminal acts. 180 initiates have been rescued from bogus initiation schools, while 75 others have been hospitalized since the winter initiation season started. 35 boys have died, while 12 abductions have been reported during this year's initiation season.
13: Minister Tlabisa has called for the tradition to be practiced in a dignified manner that protects the health and lives of every initiate.
2: 24 hours a day, Eyewitness News. In touch, in tune, and independent.
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2: Good morning, I'm Natalie Malchas. The City of Cape Town says demand for law enforcement escorts to protect municipal staffers and contractors has outstripped available resources despite a 100 million rand investment in the service. The city's safety chief, JP Smith, says the law enforcement escort unit handled nearly 10,700 requests during the last financial year compared to an average of 275 escorts a month in the previous year. Smith adds the unit now facilitates an average of 890 escorts every month.
3: We are now, with the additional money the city manager provided, which builds on about the same amount that started staffing the original investment we made in escorts, that was oversubscribed, and so now we are getting to more of the complaints.
2: A spaza shop owner has been shot and killed in Bontheville. The incident happened last night. Bontheville ward councillor Angus McKenzie says the deceased was affectionately known throughout the community as Omar. Based on the information available at this stage, McKenzie says there's no indication that the attack is related to xenophobic violence.
4: My office has been informed over the last few days of an extortion racket currently taking place in the A block of Bontheville, where gangsters are forcing local businesses and spaza shops to pay them protection money. This information has now all been given to the South African Police Services as well as Metro Police.
2: Meanwhile, five people have been arrested in Limpopo for allegedly intimidating foreign nationals, inciting violence and impersonating Home Affairs officials. The suspects were arrested after they allegedly intimidated a Nigerian shop owner who they told to shut his business and leave South Africa. Police say the group is also suspected of mobilizing community members against undocumented foreign nationals and encouraging the unlawful removal of migrants from the area. Police spokesperson Marcela Letwaba.
5: No individual or community group is authorized to enforce immigration laws or conduct inspections of identity or immigration documents. Such functions are the sole responsibility of duly authorized law enforcement and government officials.
2: Senior investigator at the anti-corruption watchdog IDAC, Brian Pariyachi, has dismissed allegations that he was hired without the required qualifications and experience. The allegations were made by KwaZulu-Natal Police Commissioner Nhlanhla Mkhwanazi. Pariyachi is testifying at the Madlanga Commission today, and he's told evidence leaders that he has over 40 years of policing experience. Pariyachi says he has certificates in detective work, fraud and money laundering investigations.
6: Thus, I put it up front that the allegations that I was appointed to a senior position within IDAC in the circumstances where I do not have the requisite skills, experience and qualifications is void, empty and bereft of a factual foundation. It is baseless. Before my appointment, I have been involved in many successful criminal investigations.
2: The Kempton Park Magistrates Court has issued a warrant of arrest against crime intelligence boss Feroz Khan, but it can't effect it after his lawyers provided reasons for his failure to make a court appearance. Khan's legal team submitted a medical certificate to prove that he's not well after he was shot in an apparent assassination attempt last month. His co-accused Gauteng Hawkshead, Ibrahim Kadwa, and businessman Tariq Downs appeared in court today on defeating the ends of justice charges. Kadwa and Khan allegedly falsified information in 2021 to claim that Downs was a police informant after he was found in possession of raw gold.
7: A medical certificate was produced to the magistrate in chambers and the prosecutor, who has satisfied themselves to the contents thereof. How he is doing, when he will be better, I am not sure at this point. We will wait for the directive on that. Insofar as the warrant is concerned, you would see that the state was satisfied that we had a valid reason due to his medical incapacity, and therefore the warrant was stayed.
2: That was Khan's lawyer, Kaylin Girao. South Africa's efforts to grow its economy through manufacturing are under the spotlight as government and industry leaders meet in Johannesburg today for the 2026 Manufacturing Indaba. Energy, investment, trade and industrialization have dominated welcome speeches, and policymakers will outline plans to strengthen local production and position Africa as a global manufacturing hub. Annelita van Dese is there.
8: This year's Manufacturing Indaba is focused on rebuilding South Africa's manufacturing sector and strengthening Africa's industrial competitiveness. The two-day conference opened with addresses by Deputy Minister of Trade John Steenhuisen and Deputy President Paul Mashatile, who outlined government's vision for industrial growth and manufacturing-led economic development. The conference comes at a time when South Africa's manufacturing sector has been struggling to gain momentum, weighed down by weak domestic demand, logistical bottlenecks, infrastructure constraints, and global economic uncertainty, thus raising concerns about the sector's ability to drive growth and create jobs. Anelita Fandese, Eyewitness News, Sandton.
2: A look at the markets now. Gold is trading at $4,001.13 an ounce. The rand 16.45 to the dollar, 21.96 to the pound, 18.73 to the euro, and Brent crude is trading at $84.67 a barrel. In your traffic, on the R300 north, there's a truck broken down. It's in the left lane at Van Riebeek Road, and there are faulty traffic lights on Stramfontein Road and Ottery Road in Ottery, on Royal Road and Axminster Road in Muizenberg, and in Somerset West on the N2 in the R44, and in retreat at Joe Marks Boulevard and Prince George Drive. A cloudy day is forecast for the city with a light northwester, a low of 10 and a high of 17 degrees. The top story this hour. The City of Cape Town says demand for law enforcement escorts to protect municipal staffers and contractors has outstripped available resources.
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9: And a very warm welcome to Views News. If you've just joined us, my name is Clarence. We are now in the third hour of our time together. And in this hour, we're going to be chatting World Youth Skills Day. We're going to talk with Taslim Satha of Spark Schools. Tomorrow is World Youth Skills Day, and the global theme for 2026 is Skills for a Shared Future, and it highlights the intersection of technical, digital, and social emotional skills. And typically, I think our conversation focuses on high schoolers or university students, and of course scrambling to get them employable. But I think waiting until then is a massive missed opportunity. We're going to explore that missed opportunity, because if we want kids to thrive, the groundwork for both those social, emotional, and hard, maybe technical skills must be laid much earlier. And I would suggest from the foundation phase, from primary school phase, is absolutely imperative. That conversation in a short while, and then we're going to talk to a virtuoso tribute to the Baxter stage. Isaac van der Merwe performs an exclusive benefit recital, and pianist Isaac van der Merwe and Fahim Stellenboom from the Baxter Theatre will join us after 11:30. Some of the things you can look forward to right here on Views and News.
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9: At 9 minutes past 11 o'clock, and you've been active on the WhatsApp line. We're going to go and check in there. And, of course, you can be part of the conversation via WhatsApp on 072-567-1567. You can call any time on 021-446-0567. Then Lloyd from Greenpoint writes, I've just caught the tail end of the discussion. I assume the talks are about an outburst by the minister over the weekend. It's certainly all about the money. There's no interest to promote a sport at grassroots community level. We are still disadvantaged, and even more so today. No normal sport in an abnormal society, says Lloyd from Greenpoint. A die-hard SACOS supporter, he says he is. Just to add, my rugby club in Kimberley, one of the oldest community rugby clubs in South Africa and even the world, Universal RFC, was established in 1886. We made it to our 140th anniversary. Well done. No one in Kimberley, let alone South Africa, even mentions the achievement. We're still battling and get turned down for sponsorship. Not even our so-called unified GWRU, the South African Rugby Football Association, will support us. So sad, Lloyd from Greenpoint. 140 years. That is a legacy of of note, something to really support, and of course to build, even though it's 140 years old. One of the messages in, keep them coming through. We are going to be talking World Youth Skills Day, and that's tomorrow. We're talking soft skills versus hard skills. And Taslim Satha joins us. Is that the correct pronunciation of your name? Surname?
10: That is. There's many different pronunciations. Sathar, Satha. It all comes with the accent.
9: Okay, so you're happy with my pronunciation then?
10: That is perfectly fine.
9: Yeah, soft skills versus hard skills. Let's start off with your vision at Spark Schools for related needs.
10: So our vision is to create an environment where a scholar feels supported, creating a personalized environment for them that's obviously going to foster the skills that they need, that's going to help them carry on, not just now in their school life, but the rest of their life as well. So just to create that long life learners.
9: Yes. Now, I would imagine the early foundation is important. We're talking here about primary school learners, maybe. We aren't talking about writing a CV. We're not learning Python right now. The schools would look different, or the skills would look different at that age. Tell us about the skills that we need to build at that age.
10: So when think about a house, we obviously need a strong foundation. And that is where we like to focus most of our efforts into. So let's look at Create Art, for example. When there's a strong foundation, then they're not just learning letters and numbers at that age. They're learning how to actually think. They learn how to ask questions, engage with other children. And here it's through that challenge, they build confidence. And those habits stay with them throughout, like I said, school and into adulthood as well. So we're not just teaching numeracy and literacy. We want to give them the necessary skills like communication, problem solving, teamwork, and all that is just going to help them. Because remember, the future, we don't know what careers there might be for them. So we can't, like you said, scramble. We can't teach them to scramble and by heart things. We need to give them the necessary skills to equip them into going into this evolving world.
9: Okay, so you've taken us to early childhood. We're talking grade R. Are we talking, what we're talking, ages 4 to 6 about, are we?
10: Yeah, about there, 5 and 6.
9: Okay, so I want us to be empowered by this conversation. So when we're talking soft skills, we're talking sharing, we're talking what we do, active listening, maybe identifying feelings. I'm frustrated. Maybe empathy. Is that the soft skills we teach them at this age? Can we teach them that at that age?
10: We can. And at this age, they learn basically through play. So we shouldn't differentiate between learning and playing, because they, at this specific age, like I said, the foundation phase is where we bring the two together. And we need to realize that children, learning doesn't only happen in a classroom. So like you said, that soft skills, like engaging with each other, those skills are more beneficial at a younger age, because this is going to help them build confidence. And that social skills is also quite important as well.
9: And then those hard skills, or we could call them, I guess, fine motor skills as well. What are we cutting there? We're cutting paper. We're writing there. We maybe building basic spatial awareness.
10: Yes. And that is where your fine motor skills come in. So again, they just, children at this age, they don't work in isolation. So it intertwines, it links with each other. And these soft skills and these hard skills, they come together to build a child holistically. And like I said, we're trying to build their confidence at this age. We want to create curiosity in each child. Like I said, we want them to be a lifelong learner. So when they learn through this play-based approach, they're building the confidence. They're learning how to, they have that mindset of problem solving as well. I mean, as they're building, they need to figure out which shapes need to have a solid foundation. And in that way, that's the critical thinking also being developed. So like I said, we shouldn't differentiate or separate play and learning. We need to bring them together, and in that way we can develop a child holistically, develop them whole, not just separate academic and play. We're bringing them together to give them these necessary skills to make them future ready.
9: And I think what we have not understood back then, in the not so distant past, is that neuroplasticity or brain plasticity is enjoying its peak window at that age, 4 to 6. I mean, what habits are built there, they stick for life.
10: Absolutely, yes.
9: But it has to be age specific. And I think that's why we're having this conversation. And that is exactly why Will Skills, Youth Skills Day is there for tomorrow. Now, let's go to ages 7 to 9. Here we are looking at foundation phase. What are our priorities there, 7 to 9?
10: So again, you're just building on the foundation skills. So it's just a transition, just giving them... It's not, let's look at numeracy, for example. When we want to build on an existing skill, we don't just give them harder numbers to work with. We need to give them different ways of asking the question so that they can see that there's different approaches, and it also helps them with that problem solving kind of approach. Because we don't just want to give them harder stuff, because then it goes to by hearting or scrambling. We want to give them the skills to actually think for themselves, to look at a situation in a different approach. So here at this specific age group, we're just building on that foundation and building on the skills that they should have already from the earlier ages or grade.
9: You're looking to develop teamwork there as well. You're getting them to work in groups or in pairs at least, to take accountability. Those small classroom kind of tasks are what you're giving out there. That's accountability, how to apologize, to resolve those playground conflicts. And
10: absolutely, and that's where responsibility comes in as well, because accountability and responsibility go hand in hand. So if we show them or we first need to give them the opportunity, obviously, because if we stick strictly to rules where the teacher is the center of the classroom, children are not going to learn in that kind of environment. We need to push the attention onto them, give them the opportunity to be the center of their learning, give them the opportunity to learn through play, to engaging with others, to be confident enough to speak up. I think that's where we need to change the approach as to how we learned back then, where our teacher would just stand in front and where you would have to think twice, do I really have to ask this question? We need to have confident children, and that is how we're going to actually prepare them for the future. I think confidence needs to be the start, and creating that opportunity or environment for them, not just in the classroom, but for home, at home as well, I think that should be a good start.
9: Yeah, and at that particular age, 7 to 9, they're looking outside of themselves. They're now beginning to crave maybe social acceptance, and this is going down in the classroom, and we've got to complement that professional skills that are working their minds in the classroom. We got to do this at home as well. We got to read with them. They're reading to learn, and we failed on that particular front. We're not just decoding words, we're understanding concepts. We can't read with comprehension at age 8. That is our big challenge. Mathematical problem solving is lacking at this age. Basic keyboard, maybe. Computer use at this particular age as well.
10: And like a perfect, the coding and robotics, for example, I think no child is too young to learn. So parents need to realize that they don't necessarily need expensive resources. Children, especially younger children, like you said, they need that attention. We need to give them that opportunity, engage with them, talk to them. Like you said, it needs to be meaningful. They can cook together, for example, following instructions. That's learning as well, but it's done at home. So learning is beyond the classroom. And again, it goes back to holistically developing a child, making them think critically, ask, oh, why did you add that much? Why do I need to do something? Mm. How can it be done? So we're making them think deeper, and that is what we want from them. Like I said, it all goes back to equipping them with the skills so that they are future ready.
11: Yeah, and I maybe want to say when we go to that next phase, we're talking the intermediate phase, we may have lost them because we've not really helped at home to enable that intermediate phase. And this next phase, and we're talking ages 10 to 13, I see so many young people lost at that age already. This is where digital citizenship and resilience is really important. And agency is very important, is it not?
10: I think this is where children are exposed to a lot more technology. Yeah. So they become so absorbed in that. And with our fast-paced life, parents also find this as a way just to keep their children occupied. But parents at the same time need to realize that the technology should never replace meaningful relationships. Even if you do give them a tablet or a phone, let it be meaningful. It should actually support them. There's so many apps and programs that a child can use that can be beneficial or support their learning. The real goal, again, is just to help children to think more deeply and not just put them in front of the screen. When we use technology well, it's going to give not only teachers, but the children an insight into what really, where the interests really are. I mean, there's so many different themes that a program might be around. So you need to understand your child and not just give them the device and let them do what they feel like. Let it be intentional. If you want a program that's going to be specific for reading, like you said, there's not much attention on reading or literacy and numeracy, give them those programs. Let them work on that rather than spending it on YouTube. Technology shouldn't be the enemy here. Let's try and use it to enhance what we want for our children.
11: Yeah, and if your kids are in grades 4 to 7, if they are between the ages 10 and 13-ish, they are forming their core identity at this particular age. And building self, I think, confidence and logic helps them resist that peer pressure, which is really kind of coming to bear. Now, Spark Score values, you emphasize five core values: service, persistence, achievement, responsibility, and kindness. There's literally soft skills there woven into that daily curriculum. Would that differ from what young learners are getting at a public school?
10: Definitely. So our core values are not just there to be stuck on the wall. We try and integrate it into our classrooms as well. So we focus a lot on social and emotional learning. And every morning we start, I'll give you a perfect example. So our mornings, we don't just do the typical assembly. We actually have something called a Sparks Fly. And this is meant to be fun. We want to give children the energy that they need for the day, the right mood, set them up. I mean, for many children, school is a safe space for them. So we give them that opportunity to dance and be free. And that gives them the energy. It also lets us create that connection with the child. And when we talk about social and emotional learning, we use these core values in our daily lives. I mean, we have a daily creed, which we say every single morning. So it's embedded in not just every child, but in our staff as well. And I think if you had to speak to any staff member at Spark, they use this in their everyday lives as well, not just in the school environment, but it becomes a part of who we are. So at the end of the day, children learn best from what they see. So it's how we conduct ourselves as well. So if we show kindness, they're going to show kindness. If we are reading, they are going to read. So it's how, what they are exposed to at the end of the day as well. And we just want to be the positive influence for them.
11: And you have highlighted University Day is there, and it's designed to get primary school children to visualize their dream roles early. I mean, how do you bridge that time difference that is there still? How do you get an 8-year old excited about future skills without overwhelming them? I think is my question.
10: I think, like I said, with our we have something called the Daily Creed. And a part of that, we say, I am a Spark Scholar and I'm going to university. So at this young age, we are exposing them to actually going to university. In each classroom, a teacher has a picture of them in the university gown, showing them that there is a life beyond the classroom and that they need to work towards a goal. If they show determination in the classroom, and it also gives them that curiosity. Oh, how did you become a teacher? What did you have to study? Did you always wanted to be a teacher? So we're exposing them to this at a young age. And this kind of exposure, like you said, it wants them to actually work towards something.
9: Yeah. I'm chatting to

0: or explicitly even teach? How do you do that with words like persistence and kindness?
1: So in our classrooms, in our model, actually, at InSpark, in our network, we are trying to create an environment where we are moving away from the teacher being the center. We want to shift that attention to the learner. And we're creating, like you said, reading is a problem. So part of our week, we have sessions where children have the opportunity to go into a library space and be exposed to books. We've implemented online platforms as well. So we're trying to bring in all avenues of learning for the child to cater for these different learning needs and abilities. And this is where the teacher is also creating that relationship with each child, because at the end of the day, you need to know who you are with in the classroom. So we are quite strong on teachers actually building relationships with the child here at Spark. So in our personalized learning model, the attention is on the child. We want to know what their strengths are, what their weaknesses are, and we are creating skills. We are developing on their skills. We're not just teaching the content, we are teaching the skills behind it. So I'll give an example. When you look into an NS or a natural science classroom, it's not just teaching children about photosynthesis, for example. We want them to go out and explore, bring a leaf from outside. Let's talk about it. Where is chlorophyll found? So we want to bring on the hands-on and the skills together and create a more practical hands-on learning approach. And that is where the difference is at Spark.
0: You know, we've had a lot of conversation in the past couple of months about screen time. And Spark uses a blended learning model where digital literacy is introduced early. And I think it's necessary for us to ask the question, how do we change the conversation from kids just passively consuming videos to actually using technology to build those hard computational thinking skills? Where do you stand on that issue? Do we ban young people till the age of 16 from using a mobile phone?
1: Absolutely not. So like you said, Spark is quite strong on technology. So from grade on, in fact, we are exposing them to using Chromebooks, laptops for online programs. So we have one specifically for numeracy and one for literacy as well. So we are using them intentionally. And a nice thing, that's something that we do every year, is that we take part in a national competition on an online platform called Matific, and that gets each child engaged. So here the parents are involved as well, because they want to compete at home, and they push those extra hours just so that the scholars pass the levels and reach the top. So like I said, technology isn't the enemy. And if you are using it intentionally, like specific programs like these, it can also bring you closer to your child, because like how we do at Spark, parents have the login details at home as well. And they want, like, children are so excited, because that's when the competition comes in. Oh no, I want to pass this level. And they try working and pushing at this as well. So digital is not the enemy. We want to use it, but it needs to be intentional.
0: Yeah, so you're saying it can be both a gift and a curse, provided it's introduced correctly. And I think there's another thought that we can put into the equation about exposure to, of course, technology. But really, thank you for the time and the insights. A lot for us to take stock of in relation to our responsibility to such young people at home, maybe within our universe, within our families, and within our communities. Thank you for your time, Taslim Sather. World Youth Skills Day tomorrow. Maybe some practical kind of pointers coming out of that conversation that can help you to enable the kind of future for the young people of South Africa. It is 11:31, time for Eyewitness News headlines. Natalie Malha standing by.
2: Thank you, Clarence. Good morning. Parliament's Finance Committee Chairperson Jose Masongwane says Treasury's decision to freeze funding to 69 municipalities has caused tension among affected ministers over what appears to be a lack of consultation. Treasury stunned municipalities last week when it invoked

0: legislative provisions to withhold funding meant for municipal service delivery to councils whose finances are not in order. Finance Minister Enoch Godongwana is now expected in Parliament on Friday, along with the MECs from the 9 affected provinces, to interrogate this decision. The Cooperative Governance and Traditional Affairs Ministry says it's working to strengthen monitoring, enforcement and public awareness throughout the remainder of the winter initiation season, according to preliminary reports received from the Provincial Initiation Coordinating Committees. A total of 35 initiates have died, 12 abductions have been reported and 58 illegal initiation schools have opened, of which 40 have been closed down. Further stats show 180 initiates have been rescued and 75 have been hospitalized. A suspect has been arrested in connection with a fatal mass shooting in Malmesbury. 2 people died and 8 others were wounded in an attack on Sunday morning. Police spokesperson Andre Trout says the suspect, who was arrested on Monday, is expected to appear in the Malmesbury Magistrates Court facing murder and attempted murder charges. We'll have more on these and other stories at noon or as it happens.
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0: On the N1 outgoing, there's an accident off the Klipheuvel Road, the R304, and the vehicles are on the right shoulder. On the R300 north, there's a truck broken down in the left lane at Van Riebeek Road. And on the N1, Rawsonville, a vehicle has left the roadway. A stop-go system is in place there. That's between the Shell Ultra Garage and Rawsonville Lookout Point. There are also a number of defective sets reported across the peninsula. Should you come across one, please treat those as four-way stops. Natalie Malchas, Eyewitness News, Traffic.
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8: De Beers says they're suspending production at Benicia to reduce costs. How do you read this decision?
9: De Beers is not reading the market very well. Just like its parent company, Anglo American, didn't read the market in gold very well. The fact is that diamonds are no longer a scarce commodity because De Beers no longer has a monopoly in the supply of rough diamonds globally, given that the Chinese are manufacturing diamonds now on a large scale.
8: David van Wyk, the benchmark mining analyst.
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11: Welcome back. It is 11:37. Views and News, that final lap through till 12 o'clock today. A couple of messages in via WhatsApp. Let's just catch up there. Jenny says, it's so very nice to hear your guests referring to youngsters as children and not kids. You know, maybe Jenny, that's abundantly clear to you why it's important to you, but maybe we also want to come into such realization. Tell us why we should not be referring to youngsters as kids, and why we should be referring to youngsters as children. Maybe all of us can kind of grow through that particular observation. Jenny, I'll appreciate that. Thank you. And then Mignon writes, not every child can go to university. Affordability and intellect can be lacking. Nothing wrong if you don't go to university. Creating an unrealistic expectation. What about creative kids for a trade rather? And I think you're absolutely correct there. And if we can identify those traits earlier, then maybe we can hone those skills into a direction that is going to benefit the kid eventually. Thank you for that, Mignon. Keep your thoughts coming through via WhatsApp at 0725671567. Give us a call at 021-446-0567. He's easily one of the most brilliant, most compelling young classical talents in South Africa today, and he's just 23 years old. And he's in the studio with me. And he's Cape Town born. So I can brag, you know, I just kind of own everything that comes from the city. His name is Isaac van der Merwe, and he's been quietly, steadily taking the local classic scene by storm. A multi-instrumentalist as well.
12: You're very, very, very kind, Clarence. Very, very flattering.
11: I'm not finished.
12: You're not finished? You're not finished?
11: If you want me to stop, then I'll stop.
12: Okay. Well, I did, in fact, play two other instruments growing up other than the piano. I played percussion and I played cello. And these are orchestral instruments, which is just fantastic because I got to play in the Cape Town Philharmonic Youth yeah. Orchestra. And this just gives you a wider context and just so much more in terms of an understanding of music in a wider way and the colors and the orchestral and the grand and the majestic and whatnot that you can bring to the piano, which can otherwise be a little bit of a mechanical instrument.
11: Indeed. And I think percussion would kind of stand out there, wouldn't it?
12: Yeah, percussion was a strange choice. You see, I was homeschooled by my mother, who's an incredible teacher, and part of the homeschooling was that we were taken to Beausoleil Music School, and we were taken to the concerts, my sister and I, and we were asked, which instrument do you want to play? And I think, much to my parents' dismay, I did pick the drums, so they put up with that for a year or two.
11: There's a root musician there. Is there maybe just...
12: Eh?
11: A root musician?
12: I'm not sure what that means.
11: Well, that means the drums and the bass.
12: Oh, I see what you're saying.
11: The percussion, yeah.
12: Oh, yeah. Well, it all does start with the rhythm and with the bass. Before there was an instrument, there was a voice. And before there was rhythm, there was a dance. So I do see that. The fundamentals are quite important, no matter how complicated what you do.
11: And it would come to be on the cello then as well. It would come to be on the piano then, wouldn't it?
12: Yes, so very much the experience I've had is that these other bits of music, which I've tried, even though I no longer engage with percussion and the cello, they've really informed my music making. I suppose it's a little bit like speaking multiple languages. You know, if you speak several languages, picking up another one is a lot easier because you understand language better.
11: Yeah. Okay, I think, you know, we maybe do the music an injustice when we talk too much about it. Maybe we should just listen to all of that words. Let's listen to all of that words in music form.

0: Now, why won't Joe play all 14 minutes of Joe's like, he's our timekeeper. He's our root musician. He says, time is our enemy.
1: It is what it is.
0: Yeah. That's just a tease, Joe. That's just a tease. There's a lot of people that are cursing you right now. That's really hard.
2: I know, right?
0: This is an old soul, Mr. Stella.
2: I know, absolutely. I think a lot of musicians are.
0: I think in his previous life, all his wives left him. His heart was broken a million times.
2: And he went to the piano, played the piano, and decided he's going to marry the piano. Yeah,
0: well, maybe that's a good decision. You won.
1: Well, it's very funny. One of the things that one I don't think can really do as a musician is to feel sorry for oneself. I think to be proud of yourself or to be insecure or to go to the piano and feel really sorry for yourself because life has just been so hard, all of these things are ego. And really, it's not about me. It's about the music. And
0: that
1: is the joy.
0: That was packed with emotion. Your fingers were just doing the work.
1: Absolutely. It was honest. It was honest, but it wasn't about me.
0: Depth of your soul we saw. Yeah. You can feel intently.
1: Yeah, and I don't always do that. I try for it. That was a particularly, I think, emotive performance. That was in 2023 in the finals of the UNISA National Piano Competition. It's an excerpt from the second piano concerto of Russian pianist and composer Rachmaninoff, the third movement, a very, very, very famous theme, and just such pathos. He wrote that coming out of a terrible depression. It's in fact dedicated to the psychologist that helped him with that. It's just incredible.
0: So we speculated correctly about the wives in his previous life.
1: Wow.
0: It was absolutely beautifully interpreted. I think that's what I'm saying. But you reference then the emotion that is kind of heaped in that particular song. Are you saying that there's a performative part of you as well that you also want to bring forth?
1: Well, performative is an interesting word.
0: Yes.
1: Because I think when we as young people use the word performative, we usually mean inherently dishonest. It's something that you're putting on in order to achieve an effect in an audience. And
0: it's exactly what I meant.
1: Some pianists play that way. I will say right now, to be perfectly honest, there have been days where I've done the performative and I feel bad about that.
0: Why? Because, if the audience is enjoying it so much.
1: Well, because there is an inherent dishonesty to it. And I know for a fact that my audience is human beings. And at the end of the day, if I am completely honest to what I'm feeling in the moment, and I am honest to what the composer intended, I've looked for that, and I'm honest to the connection with the audience, then it will speak. And then you don't have to put anything on because you feel freed because it's just working as it should. And this is what I look for.
0: Isn't that the fine line between the artist and the...
2: I love that way of thinking, but I think Clarence is right in that it's that thing of a ballerina, or even a musician, a classical musician for that matter. On a good day, they can be so good that no matter what mood they're in, or no matter how they dislocate themselves from the performance, or take away from the performance, the audience will still feel that honesty, because I think that authenticity and that honesty comes through your playing anyway.
0: Oh, you're not maybe suggesting that there should be a professional side to your artistry?
2: Well, I think there would be. There is, as you can
1: absolutely
2: hear this one talking.
1: Yeah.
2: You know, absolutely.
0: Yeah, but you're not playing for the audience. Yeah,
2: absolutely.
0: It's always true to
2: absolutely.
0: Yourself.
2: No, you're playing from a depth of yourself. I think that you have worked on for such a long time.
0: Absolutely.
2: So it's there, no matter if your mind
0: if you can't feel it that
2: because
0: moment.
2: Yeah, you're switching off up here because you're not feeling it. It doesn't make it less authentic because. Yeah. You have worked for it.
1: This is the fantastic thing about practicing, which is most of
0: sure.
1: what we do. You know, I am not a particularly talented person. I care about what I do, and I've worked very hard over the years. And what I'm saying, you know, the brilliant thing about the practicing is even if you're not quite feeling on the day, you can sit back on that. But what I practice to do is every time I'm at the piano, nothing else in the world exists. It is me and the music. And so I'm practicing to get on stage and enter that space and deliver to the audience so that there isn't a sense that I have to let the fingers do the work and fall back and practice because I'm disengaged.
0: Yeah.
2: No, absolutely. But I think it's also that thing of when you are working, but without any interruption, you work with integrity.
0: Yeah, absolutely.
2: So that is what
1: stays
2: with you.
1: There's a fantastic quote about that. There's a very famous pianist, Christian Zimmermann, and he talks about exactly what you say, and you're completely right. It's a bit of a conundrum.
2: Yeah.
1: You know, he says, to practice the piano on one's own is a strange thing. It's a bit like looking in the mirror and saying, I love you 100 times.
0: My guest is Isaac van der Merwe, virtuoso composer, and he's in the studio with us, and he's got a very special project with the Baxter. The Baxter means a lot to him. I was actually in Tchaikovsky's music hall in Moscow a couple of weeks ago. I was absolutely blown away with that particular space and the music that I encountered on that particular night. It was beautiful. Now, let's talk about the Baxter Theatre and your history with it. Clearly, it didn't break your heart.
2: On the contrary.
1: the Baxter Theatre is a theatre in its own right, and it also has quite a special relationship with the South African College of Music at UCT, which is where I've done my bachelor's under South African pianist Francois de Toey over the last 4 years. The Baxter is an important space to us as students at that college, because it allows us to practice performance in a dedicated performance space. You were talking about this hall that you were in Russia. To have a space that is acoustically fantastic really helps us.
2: I think to understand it, so the College of Music and the Baxter work very closely together, you know, the South African College of Music. It's part of UCT, obviously, and for that reason we work very, very well together. You know it, of course.
0: I looked at the business model for you.
2: Yes, well, exactly. Exactly. And, of course, they do all sorts of amazing things. I mean, the opera department is strong, the classical music, the jazz, all of them, you know, the African music, you know. Dizu Plaik is, of course, under him. Very, very strong. So how it happens is that when we plan our year at the Baxter Theatre, the concert hall specifically, we get the plan from SSCM first. They give us, or shall I say SACM, as he called it, sort of SACM. SACM sounds a little bit more vibey. I should learn to use it. But anyway, so the South African College of Music, they give us their program for the year, which they would have worked out already the year before, and we slot in and around that. What then happens also, there's some of the concerts and stuff that will fall away, which again, you know, but we're in constant, you know, talks to them. So with the result that many of our biggest exports internationally, whether it's opera, whether it's classical music, any of those, have cut their teeth on the concert hall stage at the Baxter. And here we have another honor to have.
0: So this is payback time, is it?
2: Yes.
0: Sweet payback time.
2: No, so it all came about where one of our former board members, Christelle Olifir, she did, during COVID we started it, and we thought it's a good idea because, as you all know, Baxter was not funded by the Department of Sport, Art and Culture, or the minister. I couldn't get to, I was afraid I was going to say the wrong adjective before saying the name, but the minister, Gayton McKenzie, we don't get any money from them. We haven't, and we are one of the leading theatres, not only in this country, but on this continent. So we have to do all kinds of things, and why not do it kind of in the way that you exist?
0: For sure.
2: Classical music is one of them. You know, we often have concerts. So once a week, there's some kind of concert going on. The Baxter is that kind of sense of diversity, a given alles for allemal, as you well know. So in COVID, we started this, and it was tremendous because people wanted to get out. You know, they sat two seats apart kind of thing, but they were all happy to do that. And so this is part of our ongoing fundraising efforts that we will continue to do when we see. So between Christelle and Isaac, they had a chat, and we thought it would be a great idea. And there we are. Now we are delighted. And one day when he's famous, I hope he's going to remember that I schlepped him to Cape Town.
0: I was going to ask him that. I mean, he's going to be in demand all over the world soon. You're not going to be able to afford him. What could you cut the umbilical with the mother city? I mean, really.
1: Cut the umbilical with the mother city is a banger of a phrase. Fantastic, really. Look, I did a sort of a 2-month trip in Europe earlier this year. I visited the musical capitals in terms of classical music. 2 weeks in London, 2 weeks in Paris, Berlin, Vienna. And then 18 days at the end in Italy to unwind. It was organized by Italian pianist friend of mine, Filippo Gorini, who took myself and my colleague from the College of Music, Dene van Graan, and got us lessons with the professors there. We went to concerts. We saw the sights. It was really quite the pilgrimage for a classical musician. Very generous man, Filippo Gorini. Anyways, you know, people asked me what my favorite city was, and it is Cape Town.
0: And at the end of that, you just want to come home to mother. Okay, that's good. That's good.
2: We love that, don't we?
0: But I mean, really, those wonderful spaces that you've performed in, surely you want to go back there. Well, maybe perform there more often.
1: Well, no, I didn't perform on this trip. I was purely gaining experience.
0: Okay, so you want to perform.
1: I have no idea where my career will take.
0: It's going to take you there.
1: I'm
0: going to tell you.
1: I just focus on the music.
0: Can't you
1: I want
0: see my
1: be
0: crystal
1: better.
0: Ball?
2: There
1: your
2: we go.
1: Crystal ball.
2: Listen to that. Listen to this one. He's been around. He might be slightly younger than me. He's been around a lot more than what I.
0: No, they're going to want you all over the world because you're an absolute genius, and it's great to have you, and it's great to have that mind as well. That is so in control of that genius.
2: Absolutely.
0: I think, especially at that particular age.
2: I think it's good that he hears that,
1: I think genius is a heavy word that we use too often.
0: And modesty comes with real genius.
2: Yes, absolutely. Absolutely. And it's the genii that go on, like, about modesty and about arrogance and, like, get a life already. Can we just get a little bit of that? You know what I'm saying?
0: Listen, we're going to go and feed off the energy that you're going to give us. When are you going to give us that energy at the Baxter Theatre?
1: The recital is this Friday at 6:30 p.m. There will be wine at interval from award-winning South African winemaker Bruce Jack, and it's a great thing because everybody will have their wine and then they'll come and they'll listen to me and they won't be so judgmental.
2: We're serving the wine before they go into the concert. Yeah, absolutely. Before they go into the
0: concert. It does kind of loosen the inhibitions. It does allow a little more of that energy through, doesn't it? Just a little bit of wine. Yeah.
1: I think wine and classical music go well.
0: I don't know. Too much wine. People may want to sing with the stuff you play. That could be disastrous. Yeah. Okay, just 6:30. It's kind of early start, is it?
1: A little bit of an early start, but...
2: We have to do that because we have another friend upstairs. Alistair Isabel's got rocking at 15. His noise is... His music is...
0: Did you just say his noise is music? Just stop yourself in the tracks?
2: Get over yourself, Alistair.
0: No, I'm a big fan of Alistair. I will not allow anybody to say anything bad about
2: him. No. You know what I mean? In fact, it's... If you haven't seen the try, let me know, because try and get to see it, because it's Alistair Ristig at 50. So it's kind of more the croony stuff that he's doing, and they all kind of do a lot of talking, so there's narration taking place as well. But in just terms of this kind of pure classical music, and, the upstairs space, it's clad with all sorts of,
0: So this is Isaac on piano at the age of 23 and upstairs Isaac at the age of 50-something.
2: I think that the 50 might have been a bit of a lie, right? You know him better. But anyway, let's just stick to the rocking at 50.
0: That was a tough pill to swallow.
2: Yeah.
0: Does he have a favorite piano to play or still want to play?
1: When it comes to pianos, we can be quite picky as pianists, strange creatures. I personally tend to prefer playing Steinway, but the job as a pianist is interesting. You don't get to take your one piano with you. You have to sit down and adjust instantly to the different feel, the different touch, the different timbre of the piano in front of you. And that's just one of the ways in which the music humbles you. You're never in control.
0: And then, wow, I wish I can have the piano player to tutor my grandson. He's quite serious with his piano. What would you suggest that Zab does with a very talented grandson?
1: When it comes to a very talented grandson, I think the most important thing is that you have a good teacher from a young age. This makes a big, big, big difference. It can be difficult, though, to find that.
0: We're
1: going
0: to have to rest it there, unfortunately, my timekeeper, remember? He says time is the enemy. It's nearly 3 minutes to 12 o'clock. News coming from Joburg. Big thank you to pianist Isaac van der Merwe, so in the studio with us. Catch him at the Baxter, 6:30 on Friday. Fahim Stellenboom from the Baxter. Always good to see you.
2: Lovely to see
0: and
2: you.
0: I will see you again tomorrow for some more views and news at 9 o'clock.
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2: Good afternoon, I'm Bali Dlamini. King Misizulu Kazwelithini has again removed Thulasizwe Buthelezi as the traditional prime minister of the Zulu nation. Buthelezi has been replaced by Inkosi Phathisizwe Chiliza, a traditional leader and senior MK party figure in KZN. The king says Buthelezi has been released from all duties, responsibilities and authority associated with the office of the traditional prime minister. Nkosikhona Malingamnisi reports.
3: King Misizulu Kazwelithini has dismissed Reverend Thulasizwe Buthelezi as the traditional prime minister of the Zulu nation with immediate effect. The decision was announced in a statement from the king's office, which confirmed the appointment of Inkosi Phathisizwe Chiliza as the new traditional prime minister. The position of traditional prime minister is one of the most senior offices in the Zulu kingdom, serving as the king's principal advisor on customary matters and overseeing the administration of the royal household. Buthelezi's removal marks another turn in an ongoing leadership saga. He was appointed in the role in 2024, later dismissed, reinstated, and has now once again been relieved of his duties. The king's office has not said whether the deputy traditional prime minister's position would be retained or filled following Chiliza's appointment, who until now served in that very role. The king has expressed appreciation to Buthelezi for the services he rendered during his tenure and extended his best wishes for his future endeavors. Or see Khona Malingamnisi Eyewitness News.
2: The Kempton Park Magistrates Court has issued a warrant of arrest for crime intelligence boss Feroz Khan, but the warrant has been stayed because Khan remains in hospital. His legal team submitted a medical certificate to prove he is not well after he was shot in an apparent assassination attempt last month. His co-accused, though, Gauteng Hawks head Ibrahim Kadwa and businessman Tariq Downs, appeared in the court today on defeating the ends of justice charges. Kadwa and Khan allegedly falsified information in 2021 to claim that Downs was a police informant after he was found in possession of raw gold. Khan's lawyer, Kaylin Giriao, says the court was satisfied with the explanation for the officer's absence.
4: A medical certificate was produced to the magistrate in chambers and the prosecutor, who has satisfied themselves to the contents thereof. How he is doing, when he will be better, I am not sure at this point. We will wait for the directive on that. Insofar as the warrant is concerned, you would see that the state was satisfied that we had a valid reason due to his medical incapacity, and therefore the warrant was stayed.
2: The Madlanga Commission has heard how a fraud and corruption case against crime intelligence boss Dumsani Khumalo came from a complaint laid by National Coloured Congress MP Fadil Adams. This was revealed by senior IDEC investigator Brian Padiachi, who is testifying before the commission today. Padiachi has been responding to allegations levelled against him by KZN Police Commissioner Nhlanhla Mkhwanazi. Mkhwanazi accused Padiachi and IDEC of arresting Khumalo on trumped-up charges for nefarious reasons. Thabiso Koba has more.
5: In June last year, crime intelligence boss Dumsani Khumalo was arrested by IDAC along with three other officers from his division. They were charged with fraud and corruption for allegedly colluding to hire an inexperienced person to a senior role within crime intelligence. Senior investigator at IDAC, Brian Padiachi, says there's no hidden agenda behind the case.
6: I deny these allegations. They are baseless and devoid of merit. The IDAC has sufficient evidence to sustain the charges in the criminal cases against Lieutenant General Khumalo and other officials at Crime Intelligence.
5: Padiachi says IDEC investigates cases which are referred to it.
6: The Section 27 referral came from a Member of Parliament, Mr. Fadil Adams.
5: In May this year, Adams was arrested by SAPS for fraud and defeating the ends of justice for interviewing prison inmates without authorization. Thabiso Koba, Eyewitness News.
2: South Africa's efforts to grow its economy through manufacturing are under the spotlight as government and industry leaders meet in Johannesburg today for the 2026 Manufacturing Indaba. Energy, investment, trade and industrialization have dominated welcome speeches, and policymakers are set to outline plans to strengthen local production and position Africa as a global manufacturing hub. Annelita Fandese is there.
7: This year's Manufacturing Indaba is focused on rebuilding South Africa's manufacturing sector and strengthening Africa's industrial competitiveness. The two-day conference opened with addresses by Deputy Minister of Trade John Steenhuisen and Deputy President Paul Mashatile, who outlined government's vision for industrial growth and manufacturing-led economic development. The conference comes at a time when South Africa's manufacturing sector has been struggling to gain momentum, weighed down by weak domestic demand, logistical bottlenecks, infrastructure constraints and global economic uncertainty, thus raising concerns about the sector's ability to drive growth and create jobs. Annelita Fandese, Eyewitness News, Sandton.
2: And oil prices have climbed for a second day after fresh U.S. strikes on Iran heightened tensions in the Middle East. This has continued to raise concerns about security along the Strait of Hormuz. The jump in oil pricing has renewed fears that inflation could rise again, keeping pressure on central banks to hold interest rates higher for longer. U.S. President Donald Trump said the United States will protect the Strait of Hormuz and has proposed a 20% fee on cargo passing through that waterway. Gold is trading at $4,018.41 an ounce. The rand is at 16.49 to the dollar, 22.06 to the pound, 18.79 to the euro, and Brent crude oil is at $86.61 a barrel.
8: Well, at this stage, if you're traveling through Bedford View heading towards Germiston, there's still slow-moving traffic. N3 southbound, this is between Edenvale Road and the Buccleuch Interchange. Also, slow-moving traffic heading in and out of the Joburg CBD on Main Reef Road between Anderson and Church Street. While in the Mother City, we're still dealing with that accident scene on the N1 outgoing. This is approaching Clipheaval Road.
2: It's a partly cloudy afternoon in Gauteng today. Temperatures have peaked at highs of between 19 and 20 degrees, while Cape Town is partly cloudy with a moderate northerly wind at a high of 17 degrees. The top story in EWN, King Misizulu Gazwelithini has again removed Thulasizwe Buthelezi as the traditional prime minister of the Zulu nation.
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9: Coming up on the show today, senior IDAC investigator appears at the Madlanga inquiry amidst allegations of unlawful surveillance. We'll preview tomorrow's High Court application by President Ramaphosa in the Palapala case. Former Police Minister Bheki Cele appears before the TRC inquiry. The PIC suspends its CEO. We'll try and understand why. And the DA goes to court over the Tshwane municipal manager fight. All of that over the next hour.
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9: Good afternoon. Welcome to the Midday Report on 702 and Cape Talk with me, Mandy Wiener. Great to be back with you. Sure, there's a lot going on in the news cycle in South Africa. Just think about this. Tomorrow, you're going to get to choose, after staying up tonight and watching the Football World Cup semi-finals, you're going to get to choose between Kat Matlala at the Madlanga Commission giving evidence and President Ramaphosa's application in the High Court on the Palapala matter. Today, you've got Bheki Cele, who is currently giving evidence at the moment at the TRC inquiry. And then on the other screen, you've got Padiachi, the IDAC official, who's giving evidence at the Madlanga Commission. So there's so much going on. And to try and work out what is the lead of the day, what is the big story of the day, what are people most interested in? It's a real challenge. We certainly are not short of supply of news stories. And then you heard that breaking news story that the Zulu King has has fired his prime minister once again. So lots of things that are going on at the moment. We'll try and cover all of that for you. I'd love to hear from you. Send me a WhatsApp voice note, 072-702-1702, 072-567-1567. Let's start with the Madlanga Commission today. The IDAC senior investigator, Brian Padiyachi, giving evidence at the commission today. He's been asked about a Khan cabal within IDAC and the SAPS. He also says there was no malice on his part in the IDAC investigations against senior cops, Major Generals Madondo and Lekalakala, and Lieutenant General Kumalo. So he's giving evidence. And remember, there has been a lot of allegations around unlawful surveillance, misconduct as well. IDAC under a huge amount of pressure, also in light of the fact that Andrea Johnson did not appear yesterday, having been rushed to hospital and providing a medical report. We still don't know when she's going to appear. So let's go to Tabiso Goba, EWN reporter now. Tabiso, good afternoon to you. Thanks very much for your time. Take us through Brian Padiyachi's evidence so far.
10: Good afternoon, Mandy. As you said, Brian Padiyachi appeared at the Madlanga Commission. So we're at that stage at the Madlanga Commission where a witness first appearance, you know, they are given time to address some of the allegations against him so that cross-examination has not started in earnest. But some of the allegations that were leveled against Mr. Padiyachi, who's a senior investigative director at IDAC, which is the investigative directorate against corruption within the NPA. One of the allegations that was made against him was by the KZN Police Commissioner, Nhlanhla Mkhwanazi, during the July 6th media briefing, saying that Mr. Padiyachi was parachuted to a senior position without the requisite experience or qualifications to be in that position. Now, this is something that Mr. Padiyachi has denied, saying, Mandy, that he has over 40 years of experience and has quite a number of certifications. So for him to become a senior investigator at IDAC was not something that happened through him being parachuted, but he has been with the police force for over 40 years and has worked in a number of cases ranging from fraud, corruption, to quite a number of things. But interesting, you mentioned something about the Khan cabal. As you've known, Mandy, that there has been some allegations around this improper relationship between tainted crime intelligence deputy head, Mr. Feroz Khan, and IDAC officials. We know that there was these allegations that they tried to help him with a complaint that was laid against him, and there was some leaking of confidential information from IDAC officials to Mr. Khan. Now, Mr. Padiyachi has denied having a role in any of that, saying that he only has a professional working relationship with Mr. Feroz Khan and that he has never leaked any confidential information to Mr. Khan. But there was also another interesting allegation that was made by the KZN Police Commissioner. You know that there was this allegation that the charges against the crime intelligence boss, Mr. Dumisani Khumalo, were trumped up, and there was political interference behind those charges. You remember that last June, Mandy, crime intelligence boss Dumisani Khumalo, along with three senior officials, they were arrested in relation to fraud and corruption. It was alleged that they colluded to hire a 32-year-old inexperienced person and one, give them the title of brigadier, but also place them within a senior role within crime intelligence, despite the fact that the person who was hired was a civilian and had no policing experience to speak of, and that person was then parachuted to a senior position. Now, Jason Kwanaz was unhappy about Dumisani Khumalo being arrested, saying that this was a political matter. However, Mr. Padiyachi saying that this, saying that IDAC has enough evidence to sustain those charges against Mr. Dumisani Khumalo. But he also revealed something that was, I thought, was very, very interesting, Mandy. He revealed that the complaint against Mr. Khumalo was written through an affidavit by Mr. Fadil Adams, the Member of Parliament for the National Coloured Congress. Now, you know that Mr. Fadil Adams has been very outspoken in his sort of public spats with the KZN Commissioner Nhlanhla Mkhwanazi and the crime intelligence boss, Dumisani Khumalo. So it was very interesting to hear today, I think it was for the first time, to hear that how Mr. Dumisani Khumalo got arrested was through an affidavit by the Member of Parliament from the National Coloured Congress, Mr. Fadil Adams. But let's take a listen now, Mandy, to just some of the testimony that Mr. Brian Padiyashi has been talking about regarding this matter.
6: I deny these allegations. They are baseless and devoid of merit. The IDAC has sufficient evidence to sustain the charges in the criminal cases against Lieutenant General Khumalo and other officials at Crime Intelligence. This criminal case is currently pending before the Magistrates Court Pretoria. I deny as baseless any allegations of political interference or hidden agendas in respect of the investigations that are conducted by IDAC against these senior officers within crime intelligence and SAPS.
11: Is there anything you would like to add to that answer?
6: There is no political interference. And this I say so from my personal investigations into the matter. I've never been received any calls or placed under any undue pressure. And these investigations cannot be influenced by investigators because they are prosecution-driven. There are processes in place which are managed by the prosecution team. They decide who to charge. They decide what charges.
9: So that is the audio from earlier. Thank you to Tabiso Gobo from that. Let's listen in live now to Brian Padiyashi as he's being not interrogated, but questioned by the evidence leaders.
6: Claims. One of those dockets that, as I indicated, was already being investigated by, I think it's DPCI. It had to do with something that was purchased or what. They were busy with that. So that docket there, the actual docket that was opened, we didn't interfere with that docket. We took the remaining dockets and we conducted investigations from there.
11: When you say the actual docket that was opened, we didn't interfere with it, you seem to distinguish other dockets that were open or not open. Just explain why the one you speak of it as the actual docket that was open, we didn't interfere with it, and then the others, we interfered with them or we dealt with them. Just explain that.
6: Let me get clarity there, Commissioner. Let me give you clarity there. There were three dockets opened in Cape Town.
9: That's Brian Padiyashi testifying at the moment, the senior IDAC investigator. Tomorrow, Kat Matlala at the Madlanga Commission.
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9: Also happening tomorrow is a High Court application by President Cyril Ramaphosa in the Palapala matter. Now, we've known for some time that this was going to happen tomorrow. It's set down for 2 days. And remember, this is the application to try and interdict the Section 89 inquiry from going ahead. Let's preview that and find out what's going to be happening with Lindsay Dentlinger, EWN's parliamentary reporter. Lindsay, good afternoon to you. So just remind us, what is the president trying to do here?
12: Good afternoon, Mandy. Well, this is one of two cases that he's got pending in the Western Cape High Court. He had initially filed a case that we expect to be heard in September, which challenges the report that Parliament commissioned way back in 2022 that found that he probably does have a case to answer for and that an impeachment committee should be established. But before that matter can be heard and for the review that the President wants from the court, he is attempting to stop the impeachment committee from carrying on until that September case is heard. And essentially that is what we are going to court tomorrow to hear that interdict application. We know that the impeachment committee has been established. It is getting to work. It is also expected to sit again next week to discuss an evidence leader for those proceedings. But before we get that far, the president wants the committee to halt what they have been doing up until now and to halt those proceedings. And so both the speaker representing Parliament and, interestingly enough, in this case, the chairperson of the impeachment committee are cited as two of the key respondents in tomorrow's matter, Mandy.
9: And just remind us, because there's been quite a bit of controversy around the fact that the speaker is not opposing the application, right?
12: That's correct, Mandy. And so some of political parties are of the view that those positions are opposed to one another, but not so, says the Speaker. She, and which is a very typical response that the Speaker usually takes in matters where Parliament is taken to court, that she will abide by whatever the court decides tomorrow. But the chairperson of the impeachment committee, Makashule Gana, representing the impeachment committee and vigorously opposing the president's attempt to interdict its work. And so two different positions, but there's also the ATM as the main political party cited in this matter that will also oppose tomorrow's interdict application. And why the ATM, Mandy, is because that is the party that originally initiated these impeachment proceedings against the president way back in the previous parliament in 2022. And so that party is also looking to oppose tomorrow's interdict application, Mandy.
9: Lindsay, I look forward to your reporting tomorrow. Thank you so much. Lindsay Dentlinger, EWN's parliamentary reporter, previewing tomorrow's application by the president in court, set down for 2 days. What are you going to watch? Are you going to watch Kat Matlala at the Madlanga Commission, or are you going to watch the Palapala court case? Or are you going to flick? Good thing there's been so much sport on. You've been practicing flipping between channels.
0: Clever excuses for being late, number 92. 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
9: 12:23 on the Midday Report with me, Mandy Wiener. The PIC, which is the country's largest asset manager, the Public Investment Corporation, has put its CEO, Patrick Dlamini, on precautionary suspension. This is pending an independent investigation into whistleblower allegations against him. The Daily Maverick reporting a couple of weeks ago that the PIC board had received a whistleblower complaint alleging governance failures and conflicts of interest and irregularities surrounding the corporation's handling of this Lanseria airport dispute. Let's understand this with Kaya Sitole, independent analyst. Kaya, good afternoon to you. Thanks very much for your time. For people who haven't been following this, firstly, what is the Lanseria airport dispute and how has it led to the suspension of Patrick Dlamini?
19: Thank you and good afternoon. So the Lanseria dispute relates to a transaction that was funded by the PIC many years ago, and this was a transaction that enabled a company called Acapulco to participate in that transaction on the basis that the dividends that would obviously materialize from that investment would be used by Acapulco to pay for the funds that the PIC had loaned to it. Unfortunately, that didn't work out to be the case, and ultimately the PIC reached a position where it said that, look, guys, you haven't honored your obligations. We are going to activate a clause that it said that at some point in time, if we are not able to meet the obligations, we as a PIC should be able to buy you out of the deal. It was in that process of displacing Acapulco from the deal where the numbers suddenly started acting strangely, in the sense that the PIC ended up having to pay Acapulco a significant amount of money in order for them to exit. And obviously the curiosity here is that the PIC had loaned money to this entity. The entity had failed to repay the loan, and yet the PIC then had to pay them more in order to terminate the deal. So that is the issue here. And what then materialized is that after that had been done, the CEO of the PIC is alleged to have tried to then revisit this strange turn of events and ask, well, how could it become the case that we ended up paying more in relation to a transaction where we actually were the ones that were owed? The problem there seems to be that the understanding between Acapulco in particular was that once an arbitration number had been finalized and settled, that would be the end of the matter and there would be no recourse. There'd be no ability for anyone else to revisit the numbers, which is what the CEO seems to have done. And that has triggered a lot of other follow-up activities, which has led us to here.
9: Okay, so now the CEO has been suspended pending this investigation. What happens next?
19: So what then happened is that the PIC board received what they referred to as a whistleblower report. And the whistleblower report said that, well, firstly, the CEO is not an innocent party in the sense that before he joined the PIC, he was actually on the other side of the transaction. In other words, he was a member of the other part of the consortium, which was Harris. And on that basis, then the question that naturally emerges is, well, did he distance himself from the deliberations relating to the Lanceria deal once he was in the PIC? It's not very clear whether that happened. And then the secondary issue is the fact that, well, did he have the authority to initiate this forensic review of a transaction?

0: Mr's boss is the one that ultimately exercises the share. It's not very clear whether there's been a meeting of the minds between the two of them over what ought to happen, and the simple question of whether the board can even suspend the CEO for any particular time seems to be a matter of deliberation. There have been governance changes at the PSC since the Mpati Commission that have unfortunately, rather than providing clarity on where the lines of authority lie, they seem to have escalated the confusion, because even now today, the dispute is whether the board can unilaterally decide to suspend the CEO, or they should consult the minister as a shareholder representative. But in the background is the idea that the minister and the deputy minister, or rather the minister and the board, are not of the same mind relating to how this transaction, this particular set of events should be managed. So it's not very clear what actually will happen going forward.
1: Right, Kaya, thank you so much. Kaya Sithole, independent analyst, unpacking this entire issue of the Public Investment Corporation, why you should care, what has led to this point, and what happens next. Really useful explanation there.
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3: Good day to you, Mandy. Mandy, kindly tell me, what is Mr. Searle trying to do? Yes, he's trying to protect himself. He knowing more than well we are in an anarchy state. As confirmation of such, look at a foreigner of Zimbabwe running away from where Britain. He walked through the airport. In fact, he danced through the airport. He came here and luckily, he was caught out with an unlicensed gun and so forth. He knows very well to not even know him, but he just took it in his mind. We are, South Africa is an anarchy state since 1994. And I'll tell you what trouble that is for us. Pepilon Aldo.
4: Good afternoon, Mandy Winner and the fellow listeners. Can we as a country arrive at fingering who are those politicians who interfere with investigations, and what is it that they have to gain? Because we cannot continue and say, oh no, there's political interference. These people are not ghosts. They've got names, then they've got positions. So journalists, start digging. Who are those people who are interfering? And this Padayache, something is not adding up. He's denying everything. I think he's hiding something. Take your shovels and start digging. And why is it that Khan's warrant of arrest is not effected? Huh? Because if it was a normal civilian, I promise you, he would have been chained on his bed. He must also be chained on his bed.
1: Thank you so much. 12:30, time for Eyewitness News headlines.
5: Thanks, Mandy. Good afternoon. Former Police Minister Peggy Cele is in the hot seat at the Commission of Inquiry probing the handling of Truth and Reconciliation Commission cases. The commission is looking into allegations that post-apartheid police and prosecutors deliberately stalled investigations into TRC cases that were referred for possible prosecution. Cele is expected to be questioned about whether or not he played a role in halting those investigations during both his tenures as Police Minister and National Police Commissioner. King Misizuluga Zwelithini has again removed Thulasizwe Buthelezi as the traditional Prime Minister of the Zulu Nation. This means Buthelezi has been released from all duties, responsibilities and authority associated with that office. Buthelezi has been replaced by Inkosi Phathisizwe Chiliza, a traditional leader and senior MK party figure in KZN. And the Madlanga Commission has heard how a fraud and corruption case against crime intelligence boss Dumsane Khumalo arose from a complaint led by National Coloured Congress MP Fadil Adams. This was revealed by senior IDEC investigator Brian Padiachi, who is currently testifying before the commission in Pretoria. Padiachi has been responding to allegations levelled against him by KZN Police Commissioner Ndlantla Mkhwanazi. Well, those are the headlines. This EWN and more at 1 or as it happens.
6: EWN Sport. Good afternoon, I'm Mawande Mateza. We're at the business end of this year's FIFA World Cup, where the semi-finals kick off tonight. The first of those will see two-time champions France play the 2010 winners Spain. Le Bleu are targeting a third successive final while the Spanish head into their first semi in 16 years on a 16-game unbeaten run. They've also won each of the last two meetings between the two nations over the past 2 years. The game will feature one of the most clinical attacks in France against a team that has only conceded one goal so far at the tournament. Kickoff in that one is at 9 p.m.
1: Prediction.

0: Please,
1: gotta be France.
0: really?
1: I'm going for France. I really hope they.
2: I'm saying 0-0 and then penalties.
0: What? No, but who's gonna win?
2: France.
0: Alyssa? Keta? Not even listening. Okay. I think he's taking it first.
1: We'll be back here celebrating
0: no
1: France
0: one cares
1: tomorrow.
0: What I think,
1: okay? Well, obviously Spain, right?
0: Anyway, I'm like, Spain's been looking good.
1: Really?
0: I think France is like, it's too obvious. But that is an uninformed, uneducated opinion.
2: Like Mawande was saying, they've conceded the least goals.
1: Yeah,
2: Spain,
1: just only
2: so
1: the one goal.
2: In the defense, they're strong. So it might end 0-0, but like at the final minute, penalties, then I think.
0: I hate penalties. Penalties need to be banned. I think nothing affects mental health of sportsmen and women more than penalties.
1: It's
0: that
1: very
0: are
1: cool
0: evil
1: way to
0: and
1: decide
0: toxic.
1: A game. Hopefully it doesn't get that far tonight. But yeah, well, the Junior Springboks are through to the final of the World Under-20 Championship. They kept their title defense alive with a 53-37 win against England in the semi-finals. As they bounced back from a 2012 deficit at halftime, scoring 7 tries in total. And coach Kevin Foote says a lot of the credit has to go to the team's forward pack.
3: Yeah, our forwards, I think, have grounded hard since we first got together, this group, and again to Mushi and to Borant and just Asetu in the leadership group. I think all our forwards are really, really stepping up, and they're doing a lot of hard yards for us. And it's now game 5 and week 4, so everyone will be feeling it. So the fact that the forwards are keep going is very inspirational for us.
1: South Africa will play France in the final on Saturday. And South Africa's Louis Oosthuizen has withdrawn from the Open Championship. The 2010 champion golfer has been struggling with a back injury that will also keep him out of the upcoming events on the LIV golf circuit. Aldrich Potgieter, also from South Africa, will replace Oosthuizen as the first alternate for the 154th Open starting on Thursday. Mawande Mateza, Eyewitness News Sport.
4: EWN Traffic.
2: Well, at this stage, heading into the Joburg CBD, coming from the Rivoli area, there's a bumper-to-bumper traffic in Amalgam on Main Reef Road between Nasrec Road and Anderson. Also, slow-moving traffic in Germiston. This is N12 westbound between Edenvale Road and the Kilulis Interchange. Look out for those faulty traffic lights in the four-ways area at Winnie Mandela Drive and Monte Cassino Boulevard. Also, in the Mother City, there's an accident scene. This is on the N1 outgoing, approaching Klipheuvel Road, and this is causing heavy delays. And also, slow-moving traffic, this is due to a broken-down vehicle. This is on the R300 northbound, approaching Van Riebeck Road. If you come across any other traffic issues, kindly WhatsApp us on 072-702-1702.
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0: So I just quickly have to read this message from Eugene. He says, penalties 5-4 to FIFA.
2: That's a good one.
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0: 12:37 on the Midday Report with me, Mandy Wiener. A World Bank study has found that South Africa's Special Economic Zones program has been really successful, attracting around 14.8 billion rand in revenue and has created more than 30,000 jobs. Obviously, that study being welcomed by the Minister of Trade, Industry and Competition, Parks Tau, saying that the findings confirm that South Africa has the infrastructure, the legal framework, the institutional capacity to build a world-class SEZ program. So really good news for South Africa. And there are also recommendations which include establishing a formal five-year intervention framework, extending the 15% corporate income tax rate to all SEZs as well, formalizing municipal service level agreements across the networks. So let's look at this now with the Reverend Musa Zondi, who's the KZN Economic Development MEC. MEC, good afternoon to you. Thanks very much for your time. This is a really encouraging news from a KZN perspective. What is your reaction to it?
11: Yes, thank you very much for having me on this program. KZN is enjoying a very vibrant participation in the country's SEZ program. For example, South Africa has 12 established SEZs, but only 9 are operational. 2 of those are in KZN. And we usually get compliments that apart from Kuka, the foremost SEZs are here in KZN, which is Dube Trade Port and Richards Bay IDZ.
0: And how has it made a real difference having those two zones declared as SEZs? And for people that maybe don't understand that, how has it been beneficial?
11: The real trick really is when we go out into the world and attract foreign direct investments, it makes it easy because there are platforms that are ready made for the international investors to come and do what we usually call plug and play. But on top of that, as the minister was talking about it, the minister and, of course, National Treasury, together with SARS, they actually welcome foreign investors and attract them by lowering the cost of doing business within our country. For example, there are low tariffs and low taxes, and all those incentives make it attractive for foreign as well as local players to come within our SEZs and establish their businesses there. That is why, for example, we had a huge injection as from last year of Toyota Okihara investing 10 billion rand in Dube Trade Port and taking advantage of those incentives in KwaZulu-Natal in Dube Trade Port.
0: There is a conference taking place on this matter in Durban towards the end of the week. A number of recommendations made by this report as well. Tell us about how those could be addressed going forward.
11: Well, we'll be holding the second international conference of these SEZs. The first one was held in 2019 here in KZN. We as KwaZulu-Natal have taken the lead to actually bring all the SEZs within the country and in SADC countries coming together so that we could discuss the possibilities that we are talking about. But what we will be discussing here is how to increase and heighten the level of participation, even from countries in our neighborhood, such as in SADC countries and elsewhere in the continent of Africa, as well as in other countries abroad, such as China, because we have countries that have actually confirmed attendance to come and participate in this conference, such as Egypt, Morocco, and other SADC countries, Mozambique, as well as Eswatini, as well as China. All these countries have taken a keen interest in wanting to come and explore opportunities that South Africa and KwaZulu-Natal in particular has got to offer them.
0: Reverend Musa Zondi, thank you very much. The KZN Economic Development MEC reacting to this World Bank study that highlights that South Africa's potential for special economic zones. That program has been really successful. And we know that this is also one of the key elements of the reform agenda, Operation Vulindlela as well. Good news story. The minister welcoming it, you heard from the MEC, the impact that these special economic zones have, it makes it easier to do business in South Africa. So very good, positive news story.
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0: On the WhatsApp line, tomorrow's game prediction, England 2, Argentina 1. Match stopped at the 89th minute by FIFA due to lightning strikes. VAR message appears on the TV screen. This match will be replayed until Argentina wins. Oh, people are hating on FIFA so much. Katie says he's got it right. That caller, we are the anarchy state. Just look at the pictures. The whole world is talking about the wild scenes we produce. It's very impressive until you need to be trusted, looting and burning. No one does it like us, and the whole world knows it as a fact. I mean, I would dispute that. Thank you very much. Mandy, you said Johnson was a person of integrity. What do you say now? I still say that on my experience of Andrea Johnson, all of my engagements with her, I maintain that she is still a person of integrity. I don't know what's going on now with her medical situation and her appearance. She'll have to answer. She must go to the Madlanga Commission. She must go and defend herself. She must go and take the nation into her confidence. But my experience of her as a person is that I've always felt that she had good intentions and that she was ethical, having watched her in court. I know that's not a popular view, but that's what my experience has been.
10: Cape Talk.
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0: Some planned Rand water maintenance that's going to be affecting some parts of Johannesburg, particularly the east of Johannesburg in Tsakani, Kwatema and Duduza as well. The city of Ekurhuleni saying the maintenance is looking at strengthening the bulk water supply system to improve long-term water security. Guguletu Kuma is a senior manager at operations at Joburg Water and joins us now. Guguletu, good afternoon to you. Thanks for your time. Tell us about this planned maintenance that's going to be running, I understand, from the 17th to the 19th.
12: Good afternoon to you and good afternoon to your listeners. Yes, there is an upcoming maintenance on the 17th of July, but however, for the city of Johannesburg, the maintenance will be 12 hours. That will be impacting on the city of Johannesburg supply. It will only be on the 17th from the morning to the afternoon.
0: Okay, and tell us which areas specifically are going to be impacted.
12: Generally, most of the systems that are supplying city of Johannesburg, there's four of them that the bulk supplier is using to supply city of Johannesburg. The main one is Akenhof, which it will be affected, and there will be a reduced supply that is coming through there, reduced by 50%. And the second one will be Palmit, which generally supplies your Midrand, your Sentin, and your eastern side of the city from South Hills. That one will also be reduced to about 70%. There is a minor reduction of the supply for the 12 hours that we're talking about. Then in the city central, there is one that is called Zwartkoppie, which is supplying predominantly the central or Johannesburg CBD, which will also be declined by 50%. So the one that supplies Deep South, which is Daleside, will not be affected, or rather it is excluded, meaning that there will still be water flowing in through the city for the 24 hours of the maintenance period, and then gradually improvement will occur from the evening between 7 in the morning and 7 in the evening. There will be reduced supply, and from there we will start a road to recovery.
0: Guguletu, thank you. Thank you for that update. Guguletu Kuma, Senior Manager for Operations at Johannesburg Water.
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18: Good afternoon, Mandy. Are you remembering that today is Bastille Day? And that means that France will win their match. Nicholas, Florida.
19: Hi, Mandy. It's Maparia from Bodyport. Team France, but I am so anxious today. So I just hope the ref, the VR... The script says France versus Argentina in the final. I will remind that Argentina lag today because it's going to be a difficult game.
20: Hi, Mandy. Padayash says he's been with the police for over 40 years. I'm just wondering, what is the retirement age at SEPS? I assume he started working around the age of 20. You add 40 to that, it's 60. What is the retirement age there?
0: Well, it should be, what's the retirement age at IDAC, I imagine, because that's where he is now. He's an IDAC member, a member of the NPA. I'm sure the commission would know that. It's a good question. I haven't really been following it, so I'm not sure. I don't want to be ageist from what he looks like. On those soccer predictions, I forgot that it was Bastille Day today, but I sometimes think that makes it harder. I don't know. I think France is the obvious choice. But then we have a France-Argentina final again. I think if it's a France-Argentina final, France will win. I'm just not convinced France is going to beat Spain. Hey, but what do I know?
17: 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Mandy Wiener.
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0: The Democratic Alliance in Tshwane holding a press conference earlier today saying that they are going to go to court. They are approaching the High Court on an urgent basis to set aside the council decision to suspend the city manager, Johan Mettler, and to classify the alleged misconduct of the CFO, Gareth Mnisi, as less serious. Just remember, to give you some context here, the special council meeting that took place on the 9th of July, the Tshwane Speaker allegedly rigged the votes that produced the outcomes, and after the councillors had cast their votes, the speaker deliberately subtracted votes and reversed the results to achieve predetermined outcomes. Well, that's according to the DA. So let's look at this now with Celia Brink, who's the DA mayoral candidate for Tshwane. Celia, good afternoon to you. Thanks very much for your time today. Why are you going to court on this matter?
21: Well, the votes were rigged. If you look at how councillors actually voted in the council meeting, a majority voted against Mettler's suspension and for Gareth Mnisi's alleged misconduct to be handled as serious. The entire council meeting was a shambles, to put it lightly. After starting at 10 o'clock, there were no reports, there was no agenda. When the council meeting got underway at 3:30, there were 64 DA councillors of the 69 in attendance and voting. And the speaker, on an objection by the EFF that some of these councillors had put in leave, decided on an innovation. He didn't call out the councillors who had initially put in leave and were attending. He didn't do a roll call. He simply decided on the number 13 and deducted that from the total of the votes against Mettler's suspension and for Mnisi's conduct to be regarded as serious misconduct, or at least those allegations. Those are clear grounds to approach the Court of Law. We're doing it on urgency because if we don't, Mettler will be out of office for 3 months. It's a critical period in which the beginning of a new financial year for the municipality, tenders are being specified, critical decisions are being made. And on Nisti, if a process is started against him that is less serious, that's a technical term in terms of the regulations, disciplinary regulations, then if he's found guilty, he cannot be dismissed. So there is a lot at stake. It's an urgent matter. And as I've said from the outset, I believe that the move against Mettler is politically motivated to get him out of the office during a critical period of time. And we are going, in fact, we've already filed our papers to overturn this result.
0: Are you hoping that the courts finally put an end to this matter? It's very confusing what's going on in Tshwane. There have been the allegations involving Mettler, then Mnisi as well. And really what we need is governance. Obviously, it's a local government election here. You're trying to get back into office. Are you hoping that if this matter is sorted out by the courts, that will be easier to do?
21: Well, that's incredibly important here. It's all about governance. Mettler is a victim of folks who don't want him to do his job. He is very well known for taking a tough position on limiting and eventually eliminating irregular expenditure. He doesn't want to sign off on tenders where he has flagged irregularities. He's acted with resolution against the Rooiwal Five, those officials implicated in awarding an irregular tender to Edwin Sodi and his associates. And essentially, he is being punished because he has done his job. And we find that fundamentally unfair. If we don't protect officials against this kind of attack who do their job, who are honest, hardworking people, then there will never be an incentive for councils like Tshwane to function. Equally, Gareth Mnisi has not been found guilty, and we're not preempting the outcome of that. But clearly, the testimony at the Madlanga Commission, which prompted the investigation by the city, are on serious allegations. And if he is found guilty of misconduct, we want the fullest possible serious consequences to follow. And if that is preempted, not only do we mess with the discipline and the effective administration of the city, we also send a very bad signal. The public has seen what has been said at the Madlanga Commission. And if Tshwane's council is allowed to thwart that with the speaker rigging votes, it will destroy trust of the people in the city and its processes.
0: Celia, thank you very much. Celia Brink is the DA mayoral candidate in Tshwane.
1: Time. When you're a kid, it moves slower than a sloth trying to get through airport security. There is just so much of it. Skip forward a few years to your 20s. Time is still your friend. It says have some balance. Go party and have fun. Then your 30s hit. 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
0: Three former police ministers testifying this week before the judicial inquiry investigating whether political pressure prevented apartheid-era crimes referred by the TRC from being investigated or prosecuted. Today, Becky Cele is appearing. I've been watching him for a little while testifying. And then Fikile Mbalula will testify tomorrow. Oh, you get to watch that as well tomorrow if you haven't got enough to watch with the Madlanga inquiry and the Pala Pala application. And then Nati Nhleko will come on Thursday. Let's find out about this Becky Cele testimony today. Alpha Ramashwana has been following that. Alpha, good afternoon to you. Take us through what Becky Cele had to say.
2: Good afternoon, Mandy. Birgit Gale, the former police minister, is answering to questions about whether or not he was involved in stalling and delaying the prosecution of former apartheid police officers during his tenure as the police minister. And Birgit Gale has been quite frank with the Commission of Inquiry this morning, well, this afternoon, saying and admitting that he did in some way delay their prosecution. And this is because the former security branch police officers from the apartheid era had applied for the South African Police Service to cover their legal costs for their trial, which was referred to the NPA by the TRC. And Birgit Gale says it makes no sense and made no sense back then for post-1994 police to bear the legal fees of crimes or for crimes that were committed during the apartheid era. In fact, Birgit Gale says even today he's still opposed to the fact that the South African Police Service during his tenure as the police minister had to pay the legal fees of people who committed crimes against humanity before 1994. And he says that he does admit that his resentment towards apartheid police at the time did in some way halt and stall the prosecution of some former security branch police officers. And he also does admit that there was a court judgment at the time that said that the South African Police Service had to pay those legal fees, given that it is the successor to the apartheid police force. And so he does admit that his own resentment towards the apartheid police did halt and delay the prosecution of apartheid police officers. Let's take a listen to some of Birgit Gale's testimony, Mandy.
7: My position then continues to be this: at the SAPS ought not to have extended monies to pay for the legal costs of lawyers who were in essence providing legal representation of members of SAPS like Colonel Botha, who had tortured, kidnapped and killed innocent activists who were fighting for the liberation of this country. I did not wake up and become a minister of police. I had history before then, which I carried with me into this position. When I had to make decisions as a minister of police and issues came across my desk, I approached them with all my biographical experience insofar as police matters were concerned. I had painful history, I had lost comrades, graves had been dug up with people we knew.
0: Birgit Gale, the former police minister at the TRC inquiry.
16: The Midday Report.
0: Well, thank you very much for joining us. Back tomorrow, Kat Matlala at the Midlanga Commission, and then that Palapala application as well. Fikile Mbalula at the TRC inquiry. We'll cover all of that for you. It's 1 o'clock, time for Eyewitness News.
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22: Birgit Gale in the hot seat at the TRC Commission and calls for public comment on the Athlone road closures. Good afternoon, I'm Aurélie Kalinga. Former Police Minister Birgit Gale is in the hot seat at the Commission of Inquiry probing the handling of Truth and Reconciliation Commission cases. The Commission is looking into allegations that post-apartheid police officials and prosecutors deliberately stalled investigations into TRC cases referred for possible prosecution. Gale is expected to be questioned about whether he played a role in halting those investigations during both his tenures as police minister and national police commissioner. The senior ANC leader began his testimony by outlining his upbringing.
7: My mother got married, I'm told, that she was 18 and gave birth to me when she was 19. My mother lost her life when she was 20, and I'm told that I was 9 months old by then. I could not pursue matric as my father had passed on after, I think, when I was 17.
22: Ele adds that his dreams of being an attorney were quashed.
7: I approached the railway manager where my father was working, requesting for funding from the bursary reserved for the children of railway workers. The railway manager who worked with my father informed me that he could not help me because, in his words, they could not provide the education assistance for black kids.
22: The Madlanga Commission has heard how a fraud and corruption case against crime intelligence boss Dumisani Khumalo arose from a complaint laid by National Coloured Congress MP Fadiel Adams. This was revealed during senior IDAC investigator Brian Badiachi's testimony today. Badiachi's been responding to allegations against him by KwaZulu-Natal Police Commissioner Nhlanhla Mkhwanazi. Mkhwanazi accused him and IDAC of arresting Khumalo on trumped-up charges for nefarious reasons. Tabiso Goba reports.
5: In June last year, crime intelligence boss Dumisani Khumalo was arrested by IDAC along with three other officers from his division. They were charged with fraud and corruption for allegedly colluding to hire an inexperienced person to a senior role within crime intelligence. Senior investigator at IDAC, Brian Padiachi, says there's no hidden agenda behind the case.
6: I deny these allegations. They are baseless and devoid of merit. The IDAC has sufficient evidence to sustain the charges in the criminal cases against Lieutenant General Khumalo and other officials at Crime Intelligence.
5: Padiachi says IDAC investigates cases which are referred to it.
6: The Section 27 referral came from a Member of Parliament, Mr. Fadiel Adams.
5: In May this year, Adams was arrested by SAPS for fraud and defeating the ends of justice for interviewing prison inmates without authorization. Tabiso Goba, Eyewitness News.
22: The Congress of Traditional Leaders of South Africa, or CONTRALESA, says the initiation of boys to manhood should never cause any injury, let alone death. This year's winter initiation death toll has risen to 35. Preliminary reports from provincial initiation coordinating committees show 12 abductions were reported and 58 illegal initiation schools opened, of which more than 40 have been closed. Further stats show 180 initiates have been rescued and 75 hospitalized. Mpumalanga recorded the most deaths at 17, followed by the Eastern Cape with 7 fatalities. CONTRALESA's Eastern Cape chairperson, Muelo Nonkonyana, says the worrying statistics clearly signify something is drastically wrong in the administration of this custom.
8: And as CONTRALESA, we've been saying so many, many times that this custom must be assessed by traditional institutions. Traditional institutions in this country must have powers and functions, not rules. And the government must be supportive, must not be in the forefront.
22: Cape Town residents are being encouraged to comment on the proposed closure of Klipfontein Service Road and East Street in Athlone by the 3rd of August. The city is aiming to improve road safety and traffic flow in the area. The road closure along Klipfontein Service Road will be between Thornton and Eagle Street and along East Street between Klipfontein Service Road and South Avenue. The city's mayoral committee member for urban mobility, Rob Quintus, says the Urban Mobility Directorate has recommended the section of Klipfontein Service Road be closed off permanently to discourage rat running along that stretch.
23: Ultimately, the purpose of these closures is to discourage traffic entering the local area and to remain queued on the primary route, which is Klipfontein Road.
22: And in the US, an investigation is underway into the death of a Colombian national shot by a US immigration officer. This is the second such killing by federal agents in less than a week. The Immigration and Customs Enforcement says the shooting happened when officers tried to stop a vehicle searching a person with a deportation order. It's understood the person killed was not the one officers were looking for. Last week, a Mexican man was shot dead by an ICE agent during an attempted vehicle stop in Texas. Gold is trading at $4,001.13 an ounce. The rand's at 16.45 to the dollar, 21.96 to the pound, 18.73 to the euro. Brent crude oil is at $84.67 a barrel. In the traffic on the N1 Rawsonville, a vehicle has left the roadway. A stop-and-go system is in place between Shell Ultra Garage and Rawson Lookout Point. Traffic lights are faulty in Ottery, Sternfontein Road and Ottery Road, in Musenberg Royal Road and Axminster Road, in Somerset West at the N2 and the R44. Cape Town's cloudy with a light northwesterly, a low of 10 and a high of 17 degrees. The top story in EWN this hour, former police minister Bheki Cele is in the hot seat at the Commission of Inquiry probing the handling of Truth and Reconciliation Commission cases.
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1: It's 7 minutes past one. Great to have you with us for the Tuesday edition of the show, and thank you so much for choosing 567 this afternoon. We're going to start with the story of a Cape Town business that is trying to offer women a safer alternative, particularly when they're traveling alone. And it's a problem I grapple with myself. I'd love to hear your take on this as well. If you have to, for example, attend a work function of an evening and you're going on your own without a partner, how do you manage the risk of transport there and back on your own? I don't like driving at night anymore, besides the fact that my eyesight is not what it used to be. I want to be able to have a glass of bubbly and celebrate if the occasion calls for it, and that means I'm not going to take my car. But then you face the problem of being a woman on your own traveling at night with an e-hailing service, which is not always safe. How do you manage it? Our guest has come up with a particular variation of solution, and it's caught the eye of the people behind the Verve Clicquot Bold Women Awards. She is one of their finalists ahead of the announcement tomorrow evening. So we'll be talking to her. She's the founder of a business called SheCab shortly. I'd love to hear how you navigate this one, and if you found a particular solution, you can pop us a WhatsApp. I'll play you the sound wheel clues at 1:30, and then we're going to be doing some armchair travel to Scandinavia, visiting the country that regularly tops the polls of the world's happiest places. After 2 in Family Matters, we ask whether EQ is a better predictor of future success than IQ, and also ask how our classrooms should respond to that possibility. In the final half hour, we'll get the latest shipping news with Brian Ingpen, and we catch up with a local singer who's currently singing in Greece but has just released a new single that we're going to share with you. You can join those conversations on 021-446-0567. Send us a WhatsApp to 072-567-1567 or an email to pippah@capetalk.co.za.

0: Thank you, Obi. Thank you, team. Oh, dear. Here, I almost thought I was going to sneak under the radar on that one. But thank you to Brenda sending me birthday wishes. And you are correct. It is the big 5-0 today. I'm much younger than France, the Republic of France, celebrating. I think it's 234th birthday today, so I'm still a relative spring chicken, Brenda, but thank you so much for the good wishes. And yeah, it's quite funny. Maybe that's something else we can talk about today. How did turning 50 feel for you? Because for me, it feels like turning 49 did, and like turning 42 did, and honestly, I still feel 35 in my head. The only thing that's giving it away, I think, is the fading eyesight. And it's kind of funny. I sort of, when I thought about the concept of 50, in my 30s, for example, it felt really old. And now that I'm here, it doesn't feel quite so old. And in fact, it actually feels like quite a privilege to get to 50 and have the privilege of still being around to look forward to the next half century. So thank you very much for the good wishes. And glad to be on air today celebrating with all of you. The other thing I wanted to talk about, though, is not birthday cake, but ice cream. Very distressed to read on News 24 this morning that the creamery is going to be closing down. I hope you're familiar with them. Four branches, but I read that four branches and I thought, gosh, they felt so much bigger than that because they felt like they really punched above their weight. The creamery, my kids go to ice cream spot, the one in sort of Newlands on the Newlands-Rondebosch border. It's a business that was founded here in Cape Town back in about 2013. Always had fantastic quality ice cream. And what I didn't know is that actually that what thought and sort of acted like a small artisanal chain with real sort of hands-on attention to detail had actually been acquired by the Food Lovers Group some time ago. And sadly, Food Lovers Market have decided that it is no longer part of their future. They're talking about a long-term strategic focus shift. And they are going to be closing down all four of the branches, which are in Newlands, Claremont, Durbanville, and Mooi Point, within the next few weeks. It's not clear from the piece this morning how many jobs are going to be affected by that decision. But all I can say is you should have heard the volume of the shriek of dismay in my house this morning when I said, hey, guys, listen to what's in the news. So I wonder if you are one of the many fans who's going to be super sad to see the end of the creamery. And perhaps you'd like to weigh in on the subject of where else one can go to get excellent ice cream in Cape Town. Where should a dedicated creamery fan go to replace their fix with something else that is going to be equally as good if such a product exists? WhatsApps, please, to 072-567-1567. Alison and Roslyn, thank you so much for your kind wishes, as well as Brenda.
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0: Right, Vanessa saying Wedgwood ice cream at the waterfront, absolutely the best. You have to try it. We've also heard from Angus, who recommends Kristen's Kickass ice cream, and he says his daughter says it's even better than the creamery. So there are two suggestions for those who would like to find an alternative once the creamery sadly closes its doors. And just before we go to our next interview, let's take a listen to a voice note that's come in from Ryan. 072-567-1567 is the number to use if you're wanting to send us a voice note, and of course you're also welcome to text us on that number as well.
9: Pippa, I know there's worse news on EWN, but this is horrible. Oh, I'm so bleak about that.
0: I
9: remember years ago as a staff, we did a outing, staff training, whatever, at the creamery at the first law base in Mowbray there, where they made the ice cream, and like you heard all the vision behind it, how they use locally sourced fruits and stuff like that, and it was amazing. And I was like, I loved it. I've always loved the creamery. I thought the creamery was owned by Seattle. No ways. I'm so disappointed. I'm very sad about this.
0: Ryan, you're absolutely right, but Seattle in turn is owned by the Food Lovers Group. So they are the kind of the ultimate business strategists behind this terrible decision. I agree with you. It's a huge loss to Cape Town. So keep us posted. Keep telling us about alternatives to finding good ice cream. Tessa writing in to say, well, thanks for the birthday wishes, Tessa, but also to say Morrow has just opened in High Constantia. Absolutely the real Italian gelato deal. Delicious and worth a try. So there's a third one to consider if you are looking for a replacement. Thank you so much for the tips, everybody. Okay, let's move away from the ice cream for now. Happy to go back to that later and circle back to this issue of the challenge that particularly women traveling alone at night face. But it's obviously a bigger issue here around safety when we are moving around in general. And this is what tipped me off to the story. The annual Verve Clicquot Bold Women Awards are going to be handed out tomorrow evening. And I was taking a look at the list of finalists because it always makes for interesting reading and interesting stories and people. And one story just jumped out at me because it was a business that addresses this challenge that I experience regularly. When I go out at night, if my husband's going with me, we'll happily Uber together. But if I'm on my own, which is often the case if I'm off to MC an event or something like that, my choice is either take your car, have to pay for the petrol, pay for the parking, drive home in the dark afterwards, and of course have to forgo anything celebratory at the event, or take some form of a ride hailing service and hope for the best in terms of availability of a ride home, and then also have to worry about your safety as a woman on her own. And I know there are alternatives, and you know there are some, for example, there is an Uber woman driver function, but in my experience there has never been a driver available when I've tried to use that function. So I was very interested to read about a business called She Cab, and its founder and CEO Maambele Khosa is one of the finalists in this year's Verve Clicquot Bold Future category, and she is the woman who started back in 2021 this woman-led e-hailing and charter transport platform, which operates right here in the Western Cape. Maambele, welcome to Cape Talk. It's wonderful to have you with us, and congratulations on being listed as a finalist at the Verve Clicquot Bold Women Awards.
10: Good afternoon, and thank you so much, Pippa, and good afternoon to you and your listeners.
0: It's wonderful to have you with us. I believe you were born and raised in rural Limpopo. How did you end up here in Cape Town running a transport business?
10: Of course. I was born in Limpopo, and I moved to Stellenbosch as a student at Stellenbosch University about 11 years ago. And with that, as somebody who had to, of course, travel back home every now and then, I actually experienced so much anxiety and fear every time I had to go to the airport, more especially just after the peak COVID time in 2021. One morning I had to fly and I paused because I felt anxious and I thought, if I feel like this, what about other women? What about my other sisters and aunts and friends and colleagues? And yeah, to cut the story short, SheCab was born out of that fear.
0: Okay, so I mean, facing a very real problem, one which you experienced, and as you rightly say, which many other women experience, you took the decision to do something about it. Now, it's one thing to have the idea, it's another thing entirely to build a whole business out of that idea. Tell us a little bit about how you structured the business, what it looks like, where you operate, and tell us more about SheCab in general.
10: All right, so SheCab is a charter service, which soon will be an official e-hailing platform. Okay. And it was started in Stellenbosch. At the moment, it operates across the Western Cape province. It is a women by women or a women for women transport services, which connect female passengers and also with female vetted drivers. And at the moment, the business has grown and not necessarily scaled to where we want it to be in the next 18 months. And that vision has actually expanded beyond the transport. Today, it employs about 32 women in the Western Cape. And the biggest aim is not only to provide transport, but to create meaningful and dignified employment opportunities. I am saying this and emphasize that our team, from the driver to the admin to the operations, marketing, accounting, the founding team, it's all women.
0: So every single person. That's amazing.
10: Every single person.
0: So as you say, it then becomes an empowerment vehicle for the employees as well as obviously for the passengers who are using you. And in fact, I understand you've already had a couple of examples of people who started out with you as drivers whose work for SheCab has led to be a springboard for bigger opportunities. I gather at least one of your drivers has had a truly life-changing experience with a passenger.
10: Absolutely. And that was, of course, that's my favorite experiences in this business, things that I couldn't build in the business model. So, and she kept one of a driver who originally they didn't want to be a driver in their career, but they worked with us. And lucky enough, they drove somebody to the airport and that person was actually an HR exec. As I speak right now, she is working at a company that she has always dreamed of working. So for SheCab, the most exciting thing on the emotional side of things as a founder is not just the ride, but the community, the friends that people make in the ride.
0: Mambele, let's talk a little bit about the safety aspect. Obviously, not all women are safe to be around, let's be fair, but generally I think most female passengers would feel more secure if they're traveling on their own, certainly, with a female driver. And I guess the same probably applies in reverse, the drivers themselves. We have heard many stories of female Uber or Bolt drivers, for example, finding themselves on the wrong end of criminal passengers. Tell us a little bit more about how you work to keep that environment safe. It's more than just finding the right people to drive for you. Talk a little bit more about the aspect of security.
10: Absolutely. I think I love that question because mostly when we talk about security or safety, we're talking about the driver and the passenger. But at the same time, there's a big element of ensuring that the business itself is compliant. To ensure that the cars are also like safe to use and that we are looking at. So now I'll take it from the driver's side of things where we're like, yes, we need the valid operating licenses, the professional driving permits, and we vet our drivers. We interview our drivers on the driver's side. Our cars have trackers, they have cameras, so we are able to trace everything that happens. And the same applies on the client side because we are a charter service at the moment. It's not just a random client booking now and say, come and pick me up now. It's pre-booked, meaning we have a process where we have to follow up with the client to ensure that they are safe. And at the same time, when we look at the transport sector in South Africa, which is governed by the National Land Transport Act of 2009, there are so many things, rules and regulations to make sure that we comply, and we take that very serious, which of course differentiates SheCab as a charter service starting out and ready to scale from other big e-hailing companies. We are not just looking at we need people to move from A to B, but we need women to play a role here, ensure that all the economic activities that happens, they happen while we comply.
0: Okay. We're talking to Mambele Khosa, who is the founder and CEO of a business called SheCab. And our listener B writing in on the WhatsApp line to say it sounds like an amazing service filling a huge gap in the market. Just a pity that they only run services until 9 p.m. Is that correct? Mambele, do you want to talk to us a little bit about the service offering?
10: Absolutely. So at the moment, SheCab operates between 4 a.m. and 9 p.m. And that limitation is because we are a charter service. Like I mentioned, there is a difference between a charter and an e-hailing. So that is part of us complying. However, in the next few months, probably 12 months, we will be scaling even less. I just want to be safe. We will be scaling and we will be operating 24/7. Please take in mind that we need to ensure that our team is safe, our passengers are safe, and that goes hand in hand with the kind of vehicles that we use so that we can operate for 24 hours.
0: Okay. B, thank you so much for your participation there on the WhatsApp line. Mambele, let's talk a little bit about the sector you're operating in. It's not an easy market to be in. I know there is fierce competition. We've often heard stories of aggressive behavior, intimidating behavior towards e-hailing and charter services from the taxi industry, for example. Is that something you've encountered, or do you want to talk to us a little bit about the challenges within the sector?
10: Absolutely. It's still not an easy sector to operate in terms of compliance, but also in terms of violence that happens on the road, as we all know. At the same time, in terms of like regulations that keep on changing, and also in terms of ownership or territorial ownership, I should say. And another thing to consider there is that this sector was not necessarily initially meant or tailored to be for women. And that is what we exist, not only to challenge, but to actually contribute to ensure that we can make women feel safer as drivers, as owners, as passengers, and also as people that are actually participating in the economic growth of our country. So, yes, okay. It's definitely not the easiest sector, and it's not necessarily the safest sector, and that is why we exist.
0: Just in closing, the fact that you've been selected as a finalist in the Verve Clicquot Bold Future Awards, what does that mean to you? Obviously, it's a pat on the back to say we recognize that you're doing something impressive, but I'm sure it's more than that. What does that recognition mean to you?
10: I think it's actually it's exciting and daunting. I mentioned to one of the organizers yesterday that I rarely take media interviews, but actually this nomination made me realize that being bold also includes being able to be audible and visible in spaces that do not necessarily accommodate women. So the recognition on itself, it's definitely it's such an honor. I am humbled and I'm grateful for the opportunity. And to be part of a community that actually celebrates women that are building businesses with purpose and impact, not only profit.

0: social media and shecab.co.za for the website. Mambele Khosa, thank you so much for joining us this afternoon and best wishes for the awards ceremony later this week. One of the finalists in this year's Verve Clicquot Bold Woman Awards.
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0: It's 1:30. Let's get the latest eyewitness news headlines with Wesley Peterson. Good afternoon.
6: Good afternoon. Thanks, Pippa. Former Police Minister Bheki Cele maintains it makes no sense for the Democratic government to fund the legal fees of former apartheid police officers facing prosecution for racial crimes. Cele is testifying before the Commission of Inquiry investigating allegations that the prosecution of some criminal cases referred by the Truth and Reconciliation Commission were deliberately stalled. The Congress of Traditional Leaders of South Africa, or CONTRALESA, says the initiation of Boys to Manhood should never cause any injury, let alone death. This year's winter initiation death toll has risen to 35. And oil prices have climbed for a second straight day after fresh U.S. strikes on Iran heightened tensions in the Middle East, raising concerns about the security of the Strait of Hormuz. This increase has renewed fears that inflation could rise again, keeping pressure on central banks to hold interest rates higher for longer. President Donald Trump says the U.S. will protect the Strait of Hormuz and proposed a 20% fee on cargo passing through the waterway. These and other stories at 2 o'clock or as it happens.
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6: In the traffic on the N1 outbound before Okavango, there's been an accident. All lanes are open. Delays are expected, though. Traffic lights are faulty in Ottery, Strandfontein Road and Ottery Road. In Musenberg, Royal Road and Axminster Road. In Somerset West at the N2 and R44. And in Retreat at Joe Marks Boulevard and Prince George Drive. Aurelie Kalinga, EWN Traffic.
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0: With apologies, Aurelie, I wasn't listening at 1 o'clock because I was too busy admiring the setup for our Nedbank Business Ignite Awards to my left, not paying attention to the news. I didn't realize, excuse me, you were in today. My apologies. Aurelie Kalinga on the Eyewitness News desk this afternoon. Before we take a listen to the sound wheel, let's hear a couple of voice notes that have come through.
8: Dear Pippa, happy, happy birthday.
0: Thank you. I just
8: want to say that I'm turning 67 this year. And you know what? 3 years ago, I lost both my exes who were my age and younger. And since then, I am just so proud of still being here. That's like a huge

0: achievement. So that is just the best way to look at it, because it really makes one so grateful. And then also, your program sounds so fantastic today again, that I don't know how I'm going to get any work done. That's the problem, because to listen to you, I have to be driving around in my car. Otherwise, I have to be working. Thanks so much for all your wonderful programs. I really love listening to you.
1: Thank you so much, Elma. I couldn't agree with you more. And actually, I have the same feeling for very much the same reason. I lost a friend in December who didn't have the privilege of making it to 50. And it's been a real shift of perspective for me in how I look at aging, in terms of not being something to worry about, but actually being something to be incredibly grateful for and to see as a privilege. So I love the fact that you're thinking the same way, Elma, and stay on the road as long as you need to. Have a wonderful afternoon. Patricia, thank you for your wishes as well. Another voice note. I think this one's on ice cream.
2: I'm so sorry to hear that the creamery are being closed down. I remembered when Kate started it, she was this young chef about 10 years ago, maybe 12 years ago that started. I used to work at Kamati Foods, and she used to come in there and started with ice lollies and then started with ice cream. And because we made the homemade peanut butters or the nut butters, she used to buy that from Kamati Foods. I hope that she will still have a small outlet, because there will definitely be people with withdrawal symptoms.
1: Yeah.
2: Best of luck.
1: Thanks for that. And maybe note to producer, perhaps we need to try and track down Kate, the founder, the original founder of the creamery. I think she's been out of the, if I'm remembering correctly, she's not been involved in, directly for the last year or two, but it would be interesting to hear what she's up to now and where to from here. So thanks for the tip. And yeah, I think it says a lot for a business when you hear from the suppliers as well as the customers. That speaks to a track record of something pretty special, not just the product being pretty special as it was in this case. Thank you, Gladys, wishing me happy birthday. She is 95 years old, so that is a milestone to be marking indeed. And glad that you're still listening to Cape Talk, Gladys. Kenton seconding the comment that Wedgwood ice cream is a good alternative. Jane seconding the recommendation of Morrow. And Nikki seconding the recommendation for Kristen's Kick-Ass ice cream. She says, in particular, the roasted cherry and dark chocolate is amazing, followed closely by their double pistachio. Both sound amazing. Thank you so much for the ice cream recommendations. Right, we will take a very short break and then we're back with your sound wheel clues for this week.
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1: Well, just before the sound wheel, two comments responding to the She Cab interview. Elma telling me that Uber female drivers works very reliably in Somerset West. Her daughter uses them all the time. I'm delighted to hear it. I really hope it will expand and become more reliable. My experience with it so far has been that every time I've tried to find a female driver, there simply hasn't been one available. Or, you know, you've been told it'll be a 25-30 minute wait, which, you know, is just not a viable prospect, but I'm glad to hear that it's working in other places like Somerset West. And then thank you, Anne in Plumstead, also recommending Angel Watch as a safe and reliable alternative for women seeking safe transport. Appreciate those tips. Right, before we do anything else, let's give you another quick listen to the sound wheel clues for this week. A reminder, you are being asked to identify five television dramas based on their theme songs. And if you get it right on Friday, you'll walk away with a hamper of four books, all of them recent releases by local authors. The of writers includes Jean-Paul Willemser, Sally Cranwick, Julia Martin and Kay Brown. It's a hamper valued at over 1,200 rand. Here are the clues you need to crack to win it.

0: Right, there they are. I've got a 4 out of 5, but one is thoroughly stumping me. We've both got collectively until Friday to work it out. That is when I'll ask you to call in with the clues, and you're going to have another chance to listen to those clues just after 1:30 tomorrow afternoon if you need another crack at them. Candy and Peter, thank you so much for your good wishes.
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2: Dr. Minister Venkosini Tlabisa has condemned illegal initiation schools, saying they undermine the integrity of the customary practice by committing criminal acts. 180 initiates have been rescued from bogus initiation schools, while 75 others have been hospitalized since the winter initiation season started. 35 boys have died, while 12 abductions have been reported during this year's initiation season.
3: Minister Tlabisa has called for the tradition to be practiced in a dignified manner that protects the health and lives of every initiate.
1: 24 hours a day, Eyewitness News. 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
0: Something to ponder on while we talk travel, and perhaps we can pick this up with some listener responses in the second hour of the show. Anonymous writing in to say they celebrated their birthday on the 10th of July. Well, happy birthday to you. But here's the gist of the message. I have a very small family, no one in this country, she writes. One of my sisters forgot my birthday. I was hurt and miffed, and when she did remember the next day, I let her know it. I'm just wondering if you'd feel the same or shrug it off. I am over it now, though. And yeah, there's a question. What do you do? How do you deal with it? How do you feel when somebody who should remember your birthday forgets it? Anonymous, it has happened to me before. I have a particular family member who is scatterbrained, shall we say, who's not particularly adept at remembering things like birthdays and anniversaries and that sort of stuff. And I don't take it personally because I know it's not personally intended. It's just the way they are. It's easy to take personally, particularly if you are somebody who makes an effort on that front, who does take the time, you know, to send a personalized WhatsApp to or make a phone call and not just kind of send the, you know, the generic Facebook happy birthday with the little box emoji kind of thing. If you are somebody who invests a lot in that kind of personal care, it's easy to take it personally when somebody else doesn't reciprocate in that way. But yeah, I remember somebody saying to me a long time ago, you know, take it whence it comes. It's not necessarily, and most of the time, it's not at all intended as a hurtful shunning of you on your birthday. It's just that somebody forgot, or their life got busy and they were busy doing something else. And maybe they did think about it on the day and then forgot. I know it feels, it is hurtful. I've been on the receiving end and I know you do feel a bit pained, and miffed is the right word. But I think you've got to learn to just move on and not take it personally, because you don't want to be cold shouldering somebody for another 5 years because they forgot your birthday 5 years ago. If it's somebody who routinely does it every single year and you've said to them that it's hurtful to you and you would like them to make more of an effort, then yeah, maybe you're going to be put out if it continues. But yeah, that's my gut feeling is read it as, you know, whence it comes. It's not necessarily intended as a personal insult that they didn't phone you or send a message of any kind. Some people are not good at those things. It's the same with phone manner, I find, within a family. Some people are good at it. Some people are engaging conversationalists who make you feel welcome when you phone them and are interested in your life and take the time to speak to you. And some people sound like they can't wait for you to get off the phone and it's an inconvenience to be talking to you. I've got that example in my family as well. And you have to learn to just not take it personally and go, this is the way that person engages with the world. And it's about them, not about me. That's how I would look at it. I'm glad to hear you say that you have got over it, and I do hope that she remembers next year.
1: This is Cape Talk. Cape Talk.
0: Right, let's do a bit of armchair travel. It is time to wander the world. And today we are wandering over to a country in Scandinavia, which for many years has come out tops in the surveys of the world's happiest nations. Many people dream of going to Finland to see the Northern Lights, or perhaps to go and visit the reindeer or Santa Claus in Lapland. But as our next guest is going to tell us, there is a lot more to discover than all of that, as exciting as those things may be in and of themselves. Thousands of lakes and forests and islands, vibrant cities, some pretty unique food traditions, sauna culture. There are lots of different reasons to make Finland appealing as a holiday destination. And one of them is perhaps part of the recipe of being the happiest nation. It's about the ability to slow down and reconnect with nature and with simple pleasures. To expand on the theme, it's a great pleasure to have via Zoom this afternoon Heli Jimenez, who is the Senior Director of International Marketing at Business Finland. Heli, wonderful to have you on the show. Welcome to Cape Talk.
7: Thank you. Glad to be here.
0: Thank you. Let's start with this fact that Finland so often tops the list of the so-called happiest countries in the world. I think it's 9 years running, in fact. What do you think is the secret to that? Is there something to do with the way Finnish people embrace life or their attitude towards work-life balance that you think puts them so at the top of the list?
7: Yes, many of those things, people. I think the main reason that we have been 9 years on a row the happiest country in the world relies on our strong social systems and a culture of well-being. Mm-hmm. We call this kind of an infrastructure of happiness, which cornerstone is trust. So we trust our neighbors, we trust institutions, public institutions, governance, media. We are very trustful people, and we feel that this kind of transparent governance and framework of support gives us kind of an infrastructure of happiness, which means that we can all fail within the framework. So we have a safety nets and a sense of shared responsibility. So that helps people to do what they really are want to do with their life. But of course, as you said, the nature, we feel that the nature is and the closeness to the nature is one of the resources for our happiness. Mm-hmm. And the simple life we are living, and the sauna is being one of the things that really, really, I think, even when you look medically, it gives you a better health and so on. So it's definitely one of our sources of happiness. Work-life balance something that...
0: Heli, for a second. The sauna culture comment is such an interesting one for me. I mean, I've always been aware of the fact that it was part of the experience in Scandinavia, but I saw some stats this morning that in a country of just over 5.6 million people, you have 3.3 million saunas. It sounds like it's a really significant part of your sort of shared cultural rituals.
7: We have more saunas than cars in Finland. So so it is really, everybody has access to sauna. We have a lot of public saunas, but most of the people have their own sauna in their houses. So it is something that every Finn goes to sauna at least once a week, but more weekly.
0: Okay, that's sauna. Fascinating. Sorry to have interrupted you. You were about to talk, I think, about the work-life balance aspect.
7: Yes, that is also something that we value a lot, and I think it's really embedded to our society in a way that it's important for everyone that work-life balance is in balance, work and free time. And we do things kind of like parents can do a shorter days at work and so on, so that they will have a more time with their children and things like that. So it is very important, and I think it's also when we talk about happiness, in a way, it's kind of a very competitive thing we have here. Yeah.
0: Okay. Now, Heli, let's talk a little about the visitor experience for somebody planning a trip to Finland. First thing to mention, South Africans on a South African passport will need a Schengen visa to enter Finland, and you will be spending in euros, I'm afraid. There's no getting away from that. But it's quite easy to get their flights departing from both Cape Town and Johannesburg to the capital city of Helsinki, usually via a layover in somewhere like Istanbul or Paris, for example. But you can get there in under 15 hours, for example, if you want to really apply your mind to it. Heli, let's talk about what the visitor is going to find on arrival. Shall we start with your capital city, Helsinki? Is it worth spending time in Helsinki itself before venturing off to places like Lapland and other attractions?
7: I think it's definitely worth to spend time in Helsinki. And I think for the South Africans, it's really good thing that we have a same, more or less, we are living in the same time zone in a way. So it's easy to come and you don't have to suffer the jet lag or anything. And I think in Helsinki, you can also right away feel that you're very close to the nature. So you don't have to go far away. Nature is always there. Okay. But in Helsinki, you can, it's a small, quite small city. You know, we have 550,000 people living in Helsinki, so it's not even a million people here. And it's easy to walk everywhere, or we have a very good public transportation. We have a nice architecture to see here, and also you know, just to feel the design and architecture and the city life here, but we are next to the sea, so it's also very easy to go on island hopping here, and definitely worth to stop.
0: Okay, and lots and lots of islands to hop around. Literally, I think a lot of people perhaps have never really looked that closely at the map to recognize that Finland is a massive archipelago. We're talking thousands of islands, aren't we?
7: Yes, we have, I think, the most islands in the world in a way. So we have it on the whole coast, almost. So we have islands here, and it's very accessible from Helsinki, for example, and from the other big city, Turku also, to have a day trip or just a few hours in the islands and enjoy the nature there.
0: You mentioned Turku, and it's a place I am not at all familiar with, so I hope you're going to tell us a little bit more. I understand it's Finland's oldest city and, in fact, used to be the country's capital, although it is no more. What is the visitor experience like? Why is it such an important destination?
7: Well, I think that the best way, if you are really into the island hopping and see the islands, is the archipelago Turku there. It is the, you know, has most possibilities there. Turku has also very strong architecture, and I think maybe also in both cities we are, you know, quite a lot putting effort to our cuisine and bringing this to the people that they can taste what the Finland has to offer.
0: What are some of your specialty dishes? If somebody wants to come and have an authentically Finnish meal, what should they be trying?
7: Well, we have, of course, very pure ingredients here. We are strong with any fish, any kind of fish, but especially smoked fish, smoked salmon, fish salmon soup, and fish in all kinds of shapes and forms. But also, we have rye bread, for example, something very, very local and special, a little bit different in each region. They have their own ways to do it, but really, really tasty and good one. From the meat side, we have game, you know, wild game. And then, of course, reindeer, if that's your cup of tea, reindeer stew, for example.
0: Okay.
7: But generally, this time of year, we'll have a lot of berries, wild berries. Anyone can pick those up. We have mushrooms just coming out. I just came from my summer cottage yesterday, and there was already mushrooms coming. So
0: Okay, very so good. It's the right time of year. One of our listeners has just written in saying, I must ask you please to talk about salmiakki. Is that one of the regional specialties?
7: That's actually Finnish specialty. It's a candy. It's a black candy that it's like a licorice type of candy, but has a really own special taste. I think most of the people who are not from Finland, they first time when they try it, they think it's awful, but it's kind of addictive. So you just get to use that. It's a very typical Finnish candy.
0: Okay,
7: yes.
0: Thanks for the tip off, JP. Appreciate it. I would love to hear from anybody listening who's been to Finland. If you'd like to tell us what you experienced or what the highlight was for you, please do pop us a WhatsApp to 072-567-1567. Our guest via Zoom is Heli Jimenez, who is Senior Director of International Marketing at Business Finland. You mentioned the reindeer. Now, going to see living reindeer in Lapland, I know, is one of the things a lot of people will associate with Finland. What else? Lapland is a very unique region with its own cultural uniqueness. Do you want to tell us a little bit more about visiting that part of Finland?
7: Yes, of course. I think Lapland is mostly known for its winter and the snow and reindeers, of course, and then the home of Santa Claus in the Arctic Circle. He's living there. But also the Northern Lights is something that people want to see, and they are, of course, phenomenon. We can see those also in whole Finland, but definitely mostly in the north.
0: Yeah.
7: Actually, you can see Northern Lights also from beginning of, let's say, August, when it's getting a little bit darker. But I just want to tell us a little bit about Lapland also in the summer, because it is very, very beautiful. It's a night. They have a nightless nights there, so the sun doesn't go down at all, and it really means that. So it's a light. You can see the sun all night, and it's something special. I think it's very, very unique experience. And
0: it is.
7: And, of course, you can see reindeers also in the summertime.
0: That is, I've had the experience of sleeping out on the ice in Antarctica, opposite side of the world, but with the sun being up all night. And it was the most incredible experience to lie there knowing it's midnight and it's bright sunshine above. Now, before we run out of time, are there any other highlights I haven't asked you about that you would like to flag as reasons to come and visit Finland, whether they are natural sites or historic buildings or national parks you'd like to mention that somebody should definitely consider adding to their itinerary?
7: Well, I think more in Finland, we don't have that many historical buildings and so on, but we are more like a destination of experiences. So when we talk about lakes, we talk about sauna, we talk about forest and nature, those are the all kind of experiences that you can have here. And you don't really have to be really, really, you know, athletic to go hiking tens of kilometers. We have very easy access to the nature. So it's for everybody, even in the city. So that kind of state of mind when you come to visit us is more kind of with the nature than actually big buildings and so on.
0: Okay. One of our listeners asking on the WhatsApp line, is it fairly easy to visit the other Nordic countries if you are in Finland? Is it easy to move between Finland and Sweden and Norway, for example?
7: Very easy. We have many boats going to Sweden daily here, and of course flights. It's only 1 hour flight to Stockholm, for example, from here, and a little bit more to Norway. So very, very easy, and also to Estonia here. So with boat, you can go to Estonia. It takes only 2 hours, I think, and it's an overnight boat to Sweden.
0: Okay, thanks, Caro, for asking the question. Well, I'm going to finish with the only word of Finnish that I have learnt in advance of this interview, and I hope I'm going to pronounce it correctly in saying kiitos, which is the word for thank you. Is that correct, Heli?
7: That's very, very correct. Thank you for your... But also, one of the Finnish words that is known in the whole world is sauna.
0: Yes, of course.
7: So that is Finnish also.
0: 3.3 million of them and counting. It's been a real delight to speak to you. Thank you so much, Heli Jimenez, joining us via Zoom this afternoon with some insight into reasons to visit Finland. I'd love to hear from any of our listeners who have had that privilege. Please do pop through a WhatsApp to 072-567-1567 and tell us what you most enjoyed or will always remember about the trip. Thank you again, Kelly Jimenez. After the 2 o'clock news, we are asking EQ or IQ. Maybe EQ is as important, if not more important, as a predictor of future success. And if that's the case, how should our classrooms respond?
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8: Good afternoon, I'm Aurélie Kalinga. Former Police Minister Bekicele maintains it makes no sense for the Democratic government to fund legal fees of former apartheid police officers facing prosecution for racial crimes. Cele is testifying before the Commission of Inquiry, investigating allegations that the prosecution of some criminal cases referred by the TRC were deliberately stalled. During Cele's tenure as police minister, former apartheid security branch officers sought to have Democratic Police fund their legal costs for crimes committed before 1994. However, he refused. Alpha Ramushwana has more.
9: Former Police Minister Bekicele began his testimony by outlining his history in the struggle against apartheid and recounting his own brutal encounters with security branch police officers. Cele says he harbors deep resentment towards apartheid police, whom he blamed for the torture and murder of some of his comrades. He says this is one of the reasons he strongly opposed the post-1994 government funding the legal fees of former apartheid police officers who had been referred for investigation and prosecution by the TRC.
10: How could government be obliged to fund through taxpayers' money, including taxes paid by the very people that were victims, black people, the litigation cost of those who committed crimes against humanity?
9: At the time, a court order had directed post-1994 police to fund the legal cost of former apartheid police officers on the basis that SAPS is the legal successor to the apartheid-era police force. Alpha Ramshwana, Eyewitness News, Johannesburg.
8: South Africa is ramping up preparedness measures as health authorities closely monitor an Ebola outbreak in Uganda. Ebola is a highly infectious viral hemorrhagic disease that spreads through direct contact with the bodily fluids of an infected person. Early symptoms include fever, severe headaches, muscle pain, fatigue, vomiting, and diarrhea. Severe cases can lead to internal and external bleeding, organ failure, and death. Although there are no confirmed cases in South Africa, Health Minister Aaron Motsoaledi says they're not taking any chances. He says government is strengthening screening at ports of entry, training healthcare workers, and designating facilities to ensure any suspected cases can be detected and isolated quickly.
11: So we have actually chosen hospitals. We have got 12 private hospitals chosen in the country, and we've got 24 public hospitals where the workers are being trained, starting with the security people at the gate.
8: The Congress of Traditional Leaders of South Africa, CONTRALESA, says the initiation of boys to manhood should never cause any injury, let alone death. This year's winter initiation death toll has risen to 35. Preliminary reports from provincial initiation coordinating committees show 12 abductions have been reported and 58 illegal initiation schools opened, of which more than 40 have been closed. Further stats show 180 initiates have been rescued and 75 hospitalized. Mpumalanga recorded the most deaths at 17, followed by the Eastern Cape with 7. CONTRALESA's Eastern Cape chairperson, Mvelo Nonkonyana, says this shows something is drastically wrong in the administration of this custom.
12: And as CONTRALESA, we've been saying so many, many times that this custom must be administered by traditional institutions. Traditional institutions in this country must have powers and functions, not rules. And the government must be supportive, must not be in the forefront.
8: Cape Town residents are being encouraged to comment on the proposed closure of Klipfontein Service Road and East Street in Athlone by the 3rd of August. The city is aiming to improve road safety and traffic flow in the area. The road closure along Klipfontein Service Road will be between Thornton and Eagle Street, and along East Street between Klipfontein Service Road and South Avenue. The city's mayoral committee member for urban mobility, Rob Quintus, says the Urban Mobility Directorate has recommended the section of Klipfontein Service Road be closed off permanently to discourage rat running along that stretch.
13: The rat running being referred to as a commonly used term describing through traffic that has no destination within a particular area. In this case, a significant proportion of the traffic consists of minibus taxis deviating from their intended route on Klipfontein Road and then transferring to the service road to bypass queued traffic on Klipfontein Road.
8: Quintus says city officials will be hosting an information session at the Gleemoor Baptist Church Hall in Athlone later this month. And in Germany, a 32% spike in deaths has been recorded during a record heat wave. About 23,900 people died between June 22nd and 28th across the country. Sweltering weather swept across Western Europe last month, with temperatures in parts of Germany topping 41 degrees. Last week, the EU's climate monitor said Western Europe experienced its hottest June on record. Gold is trading at $4,001.13 an ounce. The rand's at 16.45 to the dollar, 21.96 to the pound, 18.73 to the euro. Brent crude oil is at $84.67 a barrel. In the traffic in Athlone at Turf Hall and Jakeshervel Drive, there's been an accident. On the M5 North, traffic is congested at Berkeley Road. On the N1 outbound before Okavango, there's been an accident. All lanes are open. Delays are expected. Traffic lights are faulty in Ottery, Strandfontein Road and Ottery Road. In Musenberg, Royal Road and Axminster Road. In Somerset West at the N2 and the R44. And in Retreat at Joe Marks Boulevard and Prince George Drive. Cape Town's cloudy with a light northwester peaking at 17 degrees. The top story in EWN this hour. Former Police Minister Bekicele maintains it makes no sense for the Democratic government to fund legal fees of former apartheid police officers facing prosecution for racial crimes.
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0: It is 7 minutes past two, and if you are just tuning in for the first time this afternoon, it's great to have you with us on 567. Thanks for choosing the station this afternoon. You missed in the first hour our conversation with the founder of SheCab, a woman-led, currently chartered transport business, but about to expand into a full-blown e-hailing platform. All women drivers, all women everything, in fact. There isn't a single man working in the business. Everyone from the accountant to the CEO to every driver is female. But for women, by women. So female passengers, female drivers, with the aim of providing a secure transport offering. If you missed that chat, it is available or will be on podcast after the show today on primemediaplus.com and in the Prime Media Plus app. And you can also listen back to today's edition of Wander the World. We did some armchair travel to Finland this afternoon, and I really enjoyed our chat with Heli Jimenez about some of the reasons to visit. And interesting to hear about their approach to life. And as Peter comments, free schooling, practically free healthcare, one of the lowest crime rates in the world. Why wouldn't the Finnish people be happy? Happiest country in the world for 9 years running, according to those who write the polls. There we go. Peter, thanks for your WhatsApp. So again, if you missed those conversations, look for the podcasts after the show on the Prime Media Plus platforms. Still to come in the second hour, a conversation about EQ rather than IQ. And we want to talk about if what we are seeing increasingly is true, that EQ is perhaps a bigger predictor of future success than IQ, what do our classrooms need to do to adapt to that knowledge? We'll have that conversation in a few minutes' time as part of our Family Matters feature. After 2:30, Brian Ingpen will be joining us to talk about the latest shipping news. And then we'll finish in conversation with a South African musician currently singing in Greece, but wants to share with us his latest single, which has just been released. Keep your WhatsApps coming to 072-567-1567. You can call us on 021-446-0567. And you're also welcome to send an email to pippah@capetalk.co.za. Apologies if anybody has communicated on Facebook. For the life of me, I cannot remember the Facebook password for our show today. And I'm in a different studio and it's not letting me just log in automatically. So there we go. 50 years old. The password list has gone out of my brain. It is written down somewhere, so I'll find it in time for tomorrow's show.
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0: Eve, thank you so much for your lovely message. And then glad to hear from a listener who has been to Finland. Debbie says, we went to see the Northern Lights in November last year. We stayed in Ivalo, right north of Lapland. And gee, it was freezing, minus 21 degrees. We saw the lights. We did a sledge ride. It was my favorite thing. Those dogs just love running, says Debbie in Westlake. Debbie, oh, I am green with envy. Seeing the Northern Lights is right up there at the top of my bucket list, something I really, really hope to do one day. I've had the experience of the midnight sun, but I would love the opportunity to see the Northern Lights. So thanks for that lovely feedback on your experience of Finland. And then going back to that message I read out a little bit earlier in the show, just before we went to our travel conversation, one of our listeners wrote in saying how hurt they had been when a close family member missed their birthday. Said they'd managed to get over it, but they really felt quite miffed about it. And they were asking how I would feel. And my response was, I know exactly how I'd feel because it's happened to me before. And I don't think it's something you should take personally. It is so often, I'd put money on the fact that 99.99% of those times that that happens, it's somebody else's forgetfulness or busyness. It's not a personal insult. It's not a slight intentionally to lock you out. It's probably just forgetfulness. And I know it hurts, particularly if you are somebody who makes the effort to remember birthdays and to see, you know, signify the big moments. But I think maybe, and this is just as you get older as well, you learn to let that stuff go a little bit. But I take the point. Gareth writes in to say, I always make the effort. In this case, I bought a mate a bottle of whiskey for his 50th. When it came to mine, he didn't even wish me a happy birthday, even after being reminded by somebody else 2 days before. I'm still not over it, and I don't have the same friendship any longer. It's sad, but in my book, effort matters. So there's a different perspective from somebody who really does take it personally. I wonder how you feel. Has it happened to you? How did you respond? Did you just let it go? Did you confront the person and say, you forgot my birthday, and it was actually pretty hurtful to me? And how did they reply if you did? If you'd like to keep chatting about this, the WhatsApp line at your disposal on 072-567-1567.
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14: De Beers says they're suspending production at Benicia to reduce costs. How do you read this decision?
15: De Beers is not reading the market very well. Just like its parent company, Anglo American, didn't read the market in gold very well. The fact is that diamonds are no longer a scarce commodity because De Beers no longer has a monopoly in the supply of rough diamonds globally, given that the Chinese are manufacturing diamonds now on a large scale.
14: David van Wyk, the benchmark mining analyst.
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19: Time. When you're a kid, it moves slower than a sloth trying to get through airport security. There is just so much of it. 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Time is still your friend. It says have some balance. Go party and have fun. Then your 30s hit. And time suddenly steps on the accelerator like it's trying to catch a traffic light before it goes red. 40s. 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
0: I wonder if you've ever done a formal IQ test or one of those DIY quizzes online, perhaps, that offer to tell you whether you ranked as a genius or gifted or above average. I'm not going to mention anything lower than that because the mere fact that you have tuned in to listen to Cape Talk this afternoon suggests that above average intelligence would be your baseline at the very least. Let's leave that there. But jokes aside, today I actually want us to ponder not the questions of IQ, intelligence quotient as they call it, but rather the concept of EQ, emotional intelligence. And my guest wants to talk to us about the possibility that it's actually our emotional development and intelligence that could be a bigger predictor of future success in life than our cognitive abilities. Pascal Bakos is the head of communication for Africa Tikkun Bambanani. It's an organization working in the early childhood support space that's been doing some very interesting research in this field. Pascal, it's great to have you with us. Welcome.
24: Thank you for having me. I'm very excited to have this conversation.
0: Me too. Thanks for joining us. For decades and probably longer, the world has talked about intelligence and cognitive ability and looked at that as the sort of the gold standard for predicting how somebody is going to do in life. But increasingly, we are hearing that everything from neuroscience to workplace studies are showing that it's not the be-all and end-all, that academic and cognitive skills might be important, but they are not necessarily all that matters. Pascal, you've been looking into this yourselves as an organization and tracking studies, which we'll talk about in a bit more detail. But let's just start with the broad strokes. Do your findings on emotional ability support the view that EQ, in fact, might be the thing we should be more concerned about?
24: Yes, and I love how you started off by saying that we've always focused on IQ and test scores and, you know, oh, did you get an A in maths? And seldom do we ever go up to a student and say, are you a good communicator? Or are you confident? Or how many friends do you have? Are you a good leader? So it's so important that we now place emphasis on these skills that are considered emotional intelligence and not just your typical intelligence. And it's also important that at this point to look at what is emotional intelligence. I find that people often get confused because it is hard to define and see. And it's just basically your ability to manage your emotions in a positive way. It looks at your ability to communicate and understand. Are you patient? Are you empathetic? Do you have good relationships? Are you a good listener? And that sort of thing. So I think it's really important that we understand that emotional intelligence, although so hard to define, is so important when it comes to looking at one's overall intelligence, abilities, and success.
0: Mm-hmm. Pascal, I mean, the studies are suggesting that, particularly if we start with looking at children in the younger phases, as your organization is particularly focused on, and then map how they do later on. The comments that we're hearing are things like children who are socially connected, who are emotionally secure, who are confident in themselves, actually quite often end out outperforming their peers, even if they might not have scored as high cognitively on the typical testing. It's the children who have that sort of sense of confidence and connection and grounding and management of their emotions who tend to be a bit more resilient, who tend to learn more easily. And there's also a very interesting aspect here that the studies are suggesting they feel secure enough to take risks and to try new things and to develop new skills, whereas a child who hasn't got that sense of rooted emotional security and confidence might hold back from trying because they don't believe they can do it. Pascal, if you think about it, it makes a lot of sense that is the kind of behavior that later in life, in a workplace environment, in a relationship environment, you've got to be able to say, I'm going to take the risk. Yes. I'm going to take the risk of asking somebody out on a date or applying for a raise or a promotion at work. It really does translate quite practically, doesn't it?
24: Yes. And you know, one of the eight areas that we assess in is social and emotional development. So we are looking at a learner's social and emotional abilities and how it compares to maths and literacy skills, for example.
0: Yeah.
24: And what we find is that learners who are socially and emotionally secure have strong relationships, strong friendships, and good emotional intelligence and are secure within themselves are more likely to succeed in school and are more likely to improve in numeracy and literacy, not just in preschool, but in school itself. And these statistics are so definite and are not just true for Africa Tsikunbambanani, but all over the world in all sorts of socioeconomic contexts. And what we are finding is that, you know, the qualities of entrepreneurs who then go and create employment and empower our economy are people who are confident, who take risks, who are good leaders, who are easy to work with. And these qualities come into emotional intelligence, not what is your English or history mark.
0: Yeah.
24: And as you know, our economy is in desperate need of entrepreneurs. So when we invest in the emotional intelligence of a child, we're actually investing in the future economy and well-being of our country. And what we also find is that learners who are emotionally secure are also easy and nice to have in the classroom. So what that means is they're not disrupting their peers. They're not easily disrupted. They are an absolute pleasure to have in the classroom. They are wonderful to put into a group. They help their peers. They almost are able to help their peers that aren't emotionally intelligent. Mm. And they are a huge asset in the classroom.
0: Now,
24: so,
0: yeah.
24: Pascal,
0: I have to interrupt here with the sort of the flip side of this conversation is we cannot ignore the elephant in the room that in South Africa, there are a huge number of children who don't have the privilege of going to school, having come from a carefree, unburdened, happy, secure environment where they have been gifted that bedrock of the emotional grounding at home. There are kids who are coming to school hungry. There are kids who are coming to school out of a home where they have witnessed violence overnight and neglect and all kinds of instability. How does that play out in our classrooms? And perhaps the bigger question is, how should our classrooms respond to that reality that we know these kids need more than anybody else the emotional development so crucially, and yet the very fact that they're coming from an environment where that's been lacking makes it more difficult to teach them?
24: Absolutely. And, you know, this is why Africa Tsikunbambanani is so essential in South Africa, because we look at children in their first 1,000 days and we are developing, building and empowering these centers where children come from these complex socioeconomic backgrounds, where children have witnessed violence, where they haven't been nurtured, they've never been raised to, they don't get a good meal. So we are acutely aware of this issue and that is why we exist. However, in areas perhaps where we haven't been able to reach, in areas where government hasn't been able to empower ECD as it should, there is increased violence. Mm-hmm. There is increased bullying. There are lower rates of reading for meaning. So what is quite scary, the vast majority of South African learners assessed in grade 5 are not reading for meaning. And what we believe is that comes from poor literacy intervention at an early age, which is preschool, but also this lack of emotional intelligence because these learners have not been given the confidence and the communication skills to be educated properly. They are experiencing too much trauma and their home environment is very, very difficult.
0: Yeah.
24: So we do acknowledge this huge socioeconomic burden in South Africa. Then what I love is the how. And that is where we are so passionate because we focus on the how, and that's where we come in. The first thing we do is we train teachers. We equip them with the necessary leadership and management skills to create a classroom environment that is conducive to learning. So these teachers know how to manage classrooms that are full of learners, sometimes 40 to 50 learners in one small space. We teach them the importance of putting numbers and signs on the wall, of doing morning rings and story time and gross motor development skills outside in the sunshine. Mm. And we've managed to work our way around not having classrooms where there are millions of rands for desks and iPads and overhead projectors and all of the fancy equipment we see in these private schools. And we work our way around it. We empower these teachers. And we show them that with a little bit of sunshine and vitamin D and a little bit of passion and a few numbers on the wall and a little bit of art and some books, you can really change these children's lives. Mm. And the key word here for me is empathy. Because once the teacher has empathy and can stand into the shoes of these children and give them the time and attention and care that they need, it really is possible to change their circumstances. Even if you just acknowledge them once when you take register in the morning and say, you are here, I see you. You're in a lovely jacket today, young man. Well done. Yesterday you looked cold. Did you remember to have breakfast? That's 10 seconds of your time, acknowledging that the child is there, ticking them off the register, making sure they're getting some vitamin D, making sure they get a worksheet. And that is possible to do with 40 to 50 children a day. It really is. You don't have to give one-on-one attention to a child to just really say, I see you. So when you say how, it's just about empathy and focusing on sticking into that child's shoes and giving them as much care as is possible.
0: Yeah. We are talking to Pascal Bakos, Head of Communication for Africa, Tikkun Bambanani, about this concept of EQ and some interesting comments. Yeah, Ingrid's saying how valuable it is that the Waldorf education system places a huge emphasis on EQ, saying they've been aware of it for decades already since the groundbreaking research was published early on and really values that in the Waldorf system. And yeah, that was my experience, mm-hmm. Ingrid. My kids attended a Waldorf sort of based kindergarten, and I would back that up. The value of that's the empathy, the curiosity about life, and the wonder at the world. That sense of connection being more important than learning ABC 1 2 3 is something that I really valued very highly. Michael is wondering whether EQ can is genetic versus learnt, IQ and EQ. He said, "Do we know? Would you like to comment on that?"
24: So this nature versus nurture debate is one which is very philosophical and, you know, it depends on which theorist you look at. It depends who you communicate with. I can share my personal view that nature does help a lot. So if you are born intelligent or mathematical, that is great. But if you are not properly nurtured, if your EQ is low, if you've been exposed to trauma and violence, then the stats show that you are more likely to drop out of school, become a victim of peer pressure, become a victim of substance abuse, become a victim of violence, become violent yourself. So, you know, when we look at nature versus nurture, I think we have to look at them together. Mm-hmm. So it does help to be born with a mathematical brain. It really does. Or to be excellent at grasping languages. Or maybe you're born with perfect pitch and a star on the piano and get some wonderful music scholarship. But if your nurture is not there and you are raised in a traumatic environment, then unfortunately you become very susceptible to those factors out in the world that are basically destroying children on a daily basis. Mm. So it's a very interesting debate, you know, one that we could go on and on for hours and hours.
0: Yeah. Perhaps just to bring it down to the level of neuroscience and literally what is going on in the brain. Pascal, I mean,

0: is in those first 1,000 days, we have a child's brain to mold. They soak in everything like a sponge, which is wonderful, but also very sad. The reason it is sad is that sponge can soak in a lot of trauma, a lot of violence, and a lot of baggage that we are placing on our children today, especially in the world in which we live. And you must realize that what you do in those first 1,000 days determine the rest of the child's life. So if you only give a child help, scholarships, and a loving home in their teenage years, you are going to spend a lot of time, energy, and effort undoing the trauma of their past, because that brain is so vulnerable when they are young. And that is why Africa Tsikhonbambanani focuses on ECD, because the brain is so susceptible to destruction, if I can put it that way, in those first 1,000 days. And you really have to mold the brain and give it love. Those neurons are firing at a rate second to none. And you really have to nurture the child's brain and give it as much nurturing as you possibly can.
1: Lots of food for thought there. Thank you so much for joining us, Pascal Bakos, who is the head of communication for Africa Tsikhonbambanani. Bringing the time to 2:30, Aurelie Kalinga has the latest Eyewitness News headlines. Good afternoon.
2: Thanks, Pippa. Good afternoon. Bontehevel business owners facing threats of extortion are being urged to refrain from paying up. This follows the murder of a Somalian Spaza shop owner in the area last night. The man, affectionately known as Umar, was shot dead. The city of Cape Town says it aims to alleviate traffic congestion in and around the CBD by reconstructing the unfinished foreshore freeway bridges that have stood incomplete for decades. Cape Town Mayor Jordan Hill Lewis says the city is making progress behind the scenes on the long-awaited project and plans to publish initial proposals for public comment in September. And oil prices have climbed for a second straight day after fresh U.S. strikes on Iran heightened tensions in the Middle East, raising concerns about the security of the Strait of Hormuz. This increase has renewed fears that inflation could rise again, keeping pressure on central banks to hold interest rates higher for longer. These and other stories at 3 o'clock or as it happens.
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2: In the traffic, there's a crash in Athlone at Turf Hall and Jake's Gerville Drive. On the M5 North, traffic is congested at Berkeley Road. On the N1 outbound, before Okavango, there's been an accident. All lanes are open. Delays are expected. Traffic lights are faulty in Ottery, Strandfontein Road and Ottery Road, in Musenberg, Royal Road and Axminster Road, in Somerset West at the N2 and the R44, and in Retreat at Joe Marks Boulevard and Prince George Drive. Aurelie Kalinga, EWN Traffic.
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1: Hello, John. What have you got us today?
5: We're starting by talking to somebody who represents a relatively new coalition which wants decriminalization of personal drug use, not just marijuana, but other drugs as well. I'll talk to the Provincial Minister of Infrastructure, Tertia Simmers, about a report commissioned by his department which looks at the price of homes across the province, and increasingly it's almost impossible to find something under R1,900,000. We're going to go back, I don't know why, but we're going to go back to the debate over baboons and fences and reserves and so on. Talk to the head of City of Cape Town Street People Program about further steps to reduce rough sleepers. The homo naledi fossils at the cradle of humankind. Yep. No males. All women.
1: Did they throw you all over a cliff, John? I'm intrigued.
5: Well, you probably deserved it.
1: I'm sure you must have done something to cause it.
5: Yes.
1: I'm
5: intrigued to find out why that would be the case. Okay. The PIC power struggle, the CEO suspended, and there appear to be two factions within Treasury about what to do about this incredibly important investment arm of our economy. And, yeah, that's about it.
1: Looking forward to listening in. 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
5: It is time to catch up on the latest shipping news. And as I've just been saying to Brian Engpin, I've been thinking of him so much in the last fortnight because part of my trip away was being in a barge, barging down the canals of Belgium and watching these gigantic commercial barges go by. Brian, I thought of you almost every day. I felt like I had to drag my camera out to take a photograph to show, oh, look what that ship's carrying, how deep it's sitting in the water, etc. Actually phenomenal to see the scale of what can move on quite narrow waterways.
6: Yeah, the waterway network of Europe is amazing. You know, you can go from Rotterdam to Moscow, you can go from Rotterdam to the Black Sea, and it's quite amazing. And as you say, the amount of cargo and the variety of cargo that moves by barge, absolutely amazing and fascinating to watch the Rhine and those sort of rivers, yeah, and even the smaller ones.
5: Yeah.
6: And sometimes you come across quite a major ship going through a canal, and your car is below the ship because yeah, of the network of canals and things. Really amazing.
5: The locks. It was incredible to watch. We're not going to talk about that, though. We want to talk about what's happening in our ports and in our marine areas at the moment. And let's start with an interesting cruise ship that I gather was in port late last week.
6: Yes, she came in for a few days last week. It was the Viking Yidon, and she was built as the Viking Sun way back in 2017. And she spent time in China, where she had a Chinese name that I shan't attempt to pronounce. And that was to cater for the growing Chinese cruise market, which is an amazingly big market. And one perhaps underestimates the power of that Chinese cruise market, because several ships have been home-based there, and it's a growing market across the world. Now, Viking Yudun has got about 1,000 passenger berths, yep, and she left on Saturday evening. She called at Luderitz, and she went alongside in Luderitz, such as the upgrade of that port over the years. And then, as we speak, she's in Walvis Bay. And, of course, the passengers who came in on her are enjoying the sights of deserts and so on, which will be foreign to many of them. So it's quite a good market that the cruise folks have discovered up in Namibia, both at Luderitz and at Walvis Bay. And she's going to the Mediterranean, and the move from China is designed actually to target Chinese passengers for Mediterranean cruises. Now, that's not exclusively Chinese passengers, anybody can join, but it's an amazing move and indicates the extent of Chinese travel these days.
5: huge growth in the Chinese tourism market all over the world, yes, in every sector. So it makes sense that we'd be seeing that in the cruise market as well. Okay, so that's the Viking Yidun, for those who were wondering who you were looking at in port late last week. Brian, before we get to the vessel that's currently in port in Saldanha Bay, I just want to touch base with you on a story that's been making headlines everywhere today. But in fact, you had written to me a day or two below saying, I want to talk about what's happening in the marine diamond industry. Our news headlines today are full of reports about De Beers going to pause production at one of its diamond mines, and a lot of people saying that it's partly due to, or mainly due to, the impact of lab-grown stones supplanting the mined diamond industry. You want to talk about the impact on the marine diamond industry?
6: Yes, Pippa, it's quite pertinent at the moment in Cape Town. When that cruise ship came in last week, a vessel called the Yatoivo was in partial layup at the passenger terminal.
5: Yeah.
6: Now, it doesn't have to be at the passenger terminal at all, but that was a berth that was empty at the time, and the port authorities put her there. And she's in partial layup because of the diamond recession that's in place at the moment.
5: Yeah.
6: And, you know, the diamond recovery operations used to be a really major industry. We had marine diamonds recovered both on the land and also along the west coast. And this thriving industry once brought cargo to the Tisan coasters that plodded their way up the coast to Port Nolloth and then to Lüderitz, carrying fuel and supplies for the diamond mining. And that was for the shoreside diamond mining as well as the marine diamonds. And then in the 1960s, we had a flamboyant American called Sam Collins, who set up the Marine Diamond Corporation. Everybody thought he was a bit strange to do that, but he was very successful. And over the course of time, several weird but very functional barges and dredges and tugs, even converted whalers, were involved in this. And, of course, along that west coast, we have adverse conditions. We have fog. We have a very heavy swell at times. And some vessels even grounded. One of the Collins vessels, the Collins Star, was lost with, I think, all hands.
5: Sure.
6: And that was in the surf. Because the surf was just so heavy at the time.
5: Gosh.
6: We had a vessel called the Diamantkus that was a converted American naval landing vessel. She was a monstrosity to look at.
5: Mm-hmm.
6: All sorts of gadgets on deck. She really was a strange-looking vessel. And most of these vessels that Sam Collins used were either built or modified by Globe Engineering right here in Cape Town next to Surrey Dry Dock.
5: Mm-hmm.
6: And that too was a thriving industry. So that was marine diamonds, but sadly that disappeared. But De Beers took over, and the major part of that coastal or the offshore diamond recovery industry shifted to Namibia. But sadly, what we have now is that the advance of the artificial diamond industry has reduced the demand for authentic natural diamonds, and therefore some of these diamond recovery vessels are obsolete and not needed anymore. And we've got three of them laid up in Cape Town. I've mentioned the Yatoivo,
5: yeah,
6: but there are two others, and you'll see these from the raised freeway as you drive parallel to the harbour. There's the Coral Sea and the Grand Banks. They're probably going to go to scrap in the end, but they're just obsolete. Their machinery is pretty old. They're pretty old. And with the low diamond price at the moment, it's going to be hard for the owners to put them back into service. And I'm pretty sure that the ships themselves are now totally obsolete.
5: Very interesting knock-on impact, isn't it? We've had the conversation about what a lovely proposition for somebody who wants to buy an engagement ring, Brian, to be able to choose a much more affordable lab-grown diamond. But here are the consequences in real life.
6: Yeah, and the spin-off of this is felt in the marine engineering sector in Cape Town, particularly because it's a huge loss when ships are taken out of service like this. Because the ship repair sector enjoyed a lot of benefits from these diamond recovery vessels that came in periodically for major refits that cost lots and lots of money.
5: Yeah.
6: And also, it wasn't just the marine engineering companies that benefited. It was people down to those who replaced the crockery and the cutlery, or who provided new blankets or new carpets for the mess decks and so on. A lot of people benefited from it, and the company spent millions here over the years. And that's really going to be a loss, because such a wide range of skills is required to undertake one of these major refits from these very highly qualified and experienced electronic engineers and marine engineers, down to folks who were able just to do the blasting of the hull and so on. So it was it's going to be quite a thing not to have these ships coming in. But the good news, there's good and bad news. The good news is that there are three ships in Sturrock Dry Dock as we speak, two fishing trawlers and one offshore supply vessel. But the bad news is that the work is being done by contractors from outside of Cape Town.
5: Oh, no.
6: I understand one from Durban and one from Walvis Bay. So that's something, I'm not sure how to address that, but a bit sad that the local fellows missed out on that.
5: Yeah, absolutely. Before we run out of time, Brian, you wanted to mention a bulk carrier that's currently in Saldanha Bay after having some issues out at sea.
6: Yeah, there's a laden bulk carrier called the Persefs. She's anchored in Saldanha Bay. Now, she was en route from Brazil to Asia, and she broke down and was towed into Saldanha Bay by a chartered tug a couple of weeks ago, actually. Yeah. And the South African tug, the Umkhosele, is now the standby tug. And Umkhosele had a contract to service the FA platform down southwest of Mossel Bay. And so she's now the standby tug in Saldanha Bay for the Persefs. Not sure how long Persefs is going to be there, but she's certainly been there a couple of weeks now. And before that, we had another one that was in for a couple of months, and similarly required a tug standby, because a disabled vessel at anchor needs some sort of support should something happen, dragging anchor or something. And Saldanha Bay is quite renowned for range action, and therefore the standby tug is quite a good idea. Umkhosele is the replacement for the very familiar SA Amandla, which was the John Ross. She's more powerful than John Ross, not quite as fast, but the fact that she's more powerful and is more maneuverable and more versatile has certainly helped the owners to find employment for her when there are no salvage jobs around. And as I think I've said before on this show, it was surprising that when the diverted traffic from the Red Sea was at its height, we had very, very few problems along the coast. There certainly was no collision. There certainly were no groundings to speak of. It was one off the west coast, but that vessel was coming this way anyway. But with the high density of traffic, it was a credit to the navigators involved and the equipment that they used that there was no major accident along the coast.
5: Yeah.
6: But Umkhosele is here, a powerful vessel, very maneuverable and versatile. So she's taken the place of the well-known SA Amandla that retired a couple of years ago and sadly is now probably forming part of the Indian car fleet exports.
5: Oy. All the history lost there. I know that's a conversation we could have another day as well. Question about tugs in from Ivan. Ivan, we don't have time to put it to Brian today, but I will relay it to him off air while we take an ad break, and perhaps we can pick up on it next week. Brian Ingpen, always a pleasure to have you with us. Thank you,
6: Thank you, Pepper.
5: Research and always fascinating insights. And if you want to reach out to Brian directly, you can email him on brian@capeports.co.za.
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5: Very interesting to hear from Nita, who says, wow, my husband was involved with the conversion of the Yatovo in about 1998 and was one of the people who went over to the UK to sail back to Cape Town on it. He worked for De Beers Offshore on the vessel until retirement in 2009. So interesting to listen to this talk. Nita, thank you so much for that. And Ivan, thanks. Brian asking for a bit more context on your question, and we'll connect you to behind the scenes and then give some feedback next week. And to other listeners, if you have a maritime-related question, something that's always bothered you or made you wonder, something about a particular ship story or a particular wreck or anything like that, you're welcome at any time to pop through an email. Just mail me on pippah@capetalk.co.za or mail Brian directly on brian@capeports.co.za and tell us what you'd like to hear discussed in the shipping news segment. He is just a walking encyclopedia of maritime knowledge. So, and if he doesn't know the answer immediately, he'll gladly do some research for you. So that's an open invitation. Pop that email through anytime.
9: 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Cape Talk.
5: It's time to finish with some music, and our conversation today takes us all the way to Greece, which is where we find a South African singer, in fact a Somerset West singer by the name of Liam Farhada, whose stage name is Liam Kova. He is busy singing on contract in Greece as we speak, but his story, of course, firmly rooted in his childhood in South Africa and right here in the Western Cape, and in his musical progress through a project we have spoken before called the Beyond Busking Project. It's given this young indie pop singer the opportunity to produce his own work and to travel the world singing. And it's a huge pleasure to have Liam joining us via Zoom this afternoon. I know it's been boiling hot in Greece, Liam. I hope you're doing well over there. Liam, can you hear us? Oh dear, we seem to be struggling with the Zoom sound connection. Can we just check that everybody is unmuted? Whether it's on our side or Liam's side, I'm not sure what the connection issue is. Okay, what we're going to do is this. I'm going to suggest we do this back to front. Oh, okay, we've got Liam. Never mind. I'll take those words back. Liam, can you hear me okay?
10: I can hear you just fine. Can you hear me?
5: Yes, we've got you now. Thanks so much. Sorry for the fitful start there. Liam, well, welcome to Cape Talk. It's great to have you with us. Tell us very briefly about the story. I believe it was your work as a busker here in the Western Cape that gave you your first big opportunity.
10: That is correct, ma'am. Yes. So I am from Somerset West. So it's a town that is close to Cape Town. Mm-hmm. And I started busking in one of the shopping centers close to my home. So from there, I decided to audition for the buskers program at the V&A Waterfront. So for those who don't know, it's basically one of the most well-known tourist destinations in Cape Town. So it was quite a huge opportunity for me, and I happened to be successful in that. I was blessed enough to be successful, and that opened many doors for me, busking at the waterfront.
5: Okay. Now, the opportunity to go and sing in Greece, Liam, tell us briefly how that came about.
10: So that came about through just meeting people. I met some people at a singing competition, and they happened to be part of this Greek entertainment company where they go sing every year at different Greek islands, and they needed someone to fill in for them for this year, and they decided to invite me, and that's how I ended up here in Greece.
5: I'm sure all the listeners are absolutely green with envy, imagining the lifestyle. But Liam, I'm sure it's probably very hard work, but there are worse places to be doing very hard work than on Greek islands.
10: Definitely, definitely. I mean, it's been an amazing experience. I've met so much, so many people from different backgrounds, different countries, and it's been a transformative experience so far.
5: I'm so glad to hear it. Now, in the meantime, in between performing in Greece and living your best life over there, Liam, you've also been producing music for release. And the actual reason we're talking to you today is to celebrate the release of your sixth single. It is a track called Save Me. Tell us a little bit about the backstory to the song.
10: So Save Me is, yes, it's my sixth release. And this song is, like my other songs, is based on a personal story, personal experiences. And this song is about how my girlfriend saved me from becoming someone that I am not.
5: Yeah.
10: So the song is a message of hope to those who find themselves struggling to find love and feel the urge to change who they are. In order to be accepted by someone. And this is a message of hope to those to just really remain true to who you are and trust that the right person will come along.
5: I'm so glad that that was the ending to your story, Liam, and I'm looking forward to sharing the track with our audience. If they like what they hear, where should they be going to find your previous releases? Are there particular social media platforms that you recommend if somebody wants to track your career?
10: Yes, so I feel that the best place to look me up is on Instagram. It's the one where I'm most active. And you can find me on all the different streaming social media platforms under the same username, Liam Cova Music. So that's a Liam Cova Music. And of course on the different streaming platforms as well, you can find my name there, Liam Cova.
5: 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Liam, we wish you all the best. 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
5: 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Liam Cova of Somerset West. 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

0: His name is Liam Cover. You're looking for him on Instagram and other platforms at Liam Cover Music, and that is a track called Save Me. On tomorrow's edition of the show, we're probing for him on Instagram and other platforms at Liam Cover Music, and that is a track called Save Me. On tomorrow's edition of the show, we'll profile a couple of special Mandela Day initiatives you might like to support. 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
3: Parliament's probe clears the police minister of corruption but questions his integrity, and Foreshore's freeway revival plan sparks a spending debate. Good afternoon, I'm Aurélie Kalinga. The Parliamentary Ad Hoc Committee probing allegations of corruption in the criminal justice system has found no evidence linking Police Minister Senzo Mqunu and senior officials to criminal networks. But the committee's draft report has raised unresolved integrity concerns against Mqunu, who's been on special leave for over a year. The committee continued discussions into the draft report and made further recommendations today as it rushes to meet this month's deadline. Babalundenze has more.
4: The latest version of the Ad Hoc Committee's draft report has cleared most high-profile witnesses of any criminal conduct or links to cartels in the disbanding of the Political Killings Task Team. The witnesses that the committee has made no criminal findings against include Senzo Mqunu, Deputy National Commissioner Shadrack Sibiya, and IDEC head Anthea Johnson. Committee content advisor Christine Silkstone reminded the committee that it is not a court of law or a prosecuting body before tabling the findings.
5: Minister Mqunu, the report finds executive accountability and resolved integrity concerns, but does not find a proven corrupt agreement or cartel instruction. Around Lieutenant Sibiya, the report finds serious unresolved issues and makes referrals, but does not find that he acted for Mr. Mtlala, Mr. Mokgotsi, or an organized crime network.
4: Committee members from most parties called the report watered down and ignored most of their recommendations. The report is expected to go through further amendments before a final draft is handed to the Speaker. Babalondenze, Eyewitness News.
3: Former Police Minister Bheki Cele maintains it makes no sense for the Democratic government to fund legal fees of former apartheid police officers facing prosecution for racial crimes. Cele is testifying before the Commission of Inquiry investigating allegations that the prosecution of some criminal cases referred by the CRC were deliberately stalled. During Cele's tenure as police minister, former apartheid security branch officers sought to have Democratic police fund their legal costs for crimes committed before 1994. However, he initially refused. Alpha Ramushwana has more.
6: Former Police Minister Bheki Cele began his testimony by outlining his history in the struggle against apartheid and recounting his own brutal encounters with security branch police officers. Cele says he harbors deep resentment towards apartheid police, whom he blamed for the torture and murder of some of his comrades. He says this is one of the reasons he strongly opposed the post-1994 government funding the legal fees of former apartheid police officers who had been referred for investigation and prosecution by the TRC.
7: How could government be obliged to fund through taxpayers' money, including taxes paid by the very people that were victims, black people, the litigation cost of those who committed crimes against humanity?
6: At the time, a court order had directed post-1994 police to fund the legal cost of former apartheid police officers on the basis that SAPS is the legal success.

0: to the apartheid era police force. Alpha Ramshwana, Eyewitness News, Johannesburg.
1: The city of Cape Town says it aims to alleviate traffic congestion in and around the CBD by reconstructing the unfinished foreshore freeway bridges that have stood incomplete for decades. Cape Town Mayor Jordan Hill Lewis says the city is making progress behind the scenes on the long-awaited project and plans to publish initial proposals for public comment in September. However, the Township Development Council has since questioned the city's plans, saying the money can be better spent on service delivery. Carlo Peterson has more.
2: After more than 50 years, plans are underway to reconstruct two unfinished bridges in Cape Town CBD. Mayor Jordan Hill Lewis says its plans will go out for public comment in 2 months' time.
3: The unfinished bridges that we all grew up with as Cape Townians, we are planning to actually get them finished over the years ahead. Later this year, in around September, we will release for public comment some initial designs.
2: But Township Development Council Chairperson Ndodana Adebe says the project may not be the best way for the city to spend money.
4: Many communities are facing serious challenges, including unemployment, housing shortages, safety concerns, and lack of basic services.
2: The mayor says funding for the project will likely be sourced from the private sector. Carlo Peterson, Eyewitness News.
1: South Africa is ramping up preparedness measures as health authorities closely monitor an Ebola outbreak in Uganda. Ebola is a highly infectious viral hemorrhagic disease that spreads through direct contact with the bodily fluids of an infected person. Early symptoms include fever, severe headaches, muscle pain, fatigue, vomiting, and diarrhea. Severe cases can lead to internal and external bleeding, organ failure, and death. Although there are no confirmed cases in South Africa, Health Minister Aaron Motsoaledi says they're not taking any chances. He says government is strengthening screening at ports of entry, training healthcare workers, and designating facilities to ensure any suspected cases can be detected and isolated quickly.
5: So we have actually chosen hospitals. We have got 12 private hospitals chosen in the country, and we've got 24 public hospitals where the workers are being trained, starting with the security people at the gate.
1: Meanwhile, the World Health Organization says the outbreak in the DRC could be 4 times bigger than official figures suggest. Ebola has infected more than 1,960 people in the Democratic Republic of Congo and killed over 700 since it was detected 2 months ago. Official numbers suggest this is already one of the largest Ebola outbreaks recorded, with the virus spreading faster than ever seen before. Gold is trading at $4,001.13 an ounce. The rand's at 16.45 to the dollar, 21.96 to the pound, 18.73 to the euro. Brent crude oil is at $84.67 a barrel. In the traffic on the N2 outbound at Hospital Bend, there's a crash. The left lane is obstructed. Please approach with caution. In Fishhook on Main Road near Wakefords, there's been a crash. And in Athlone at Turf Hall and Jakesgerwel Drive, there's been an accident. Cape Town's cloudy with a light northwester, peaking at 17 degrees. The top story in EWN this hour, Parliament's ad hoc committee probing allegations of corruption in the criminal justice system has found no evidence linking Police Minister Senzo Mcunu and senior officials to criminal networks.
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8: A very good afternoon on Afternoon Drive. That's the program that you listen to when you drive in the afternoon. But of course, you are allowed to listen to it while you sit in the afternoon or while you're walking. Really, it is your choice whether you listen to Afternoon Drive while driving, walking, sitting, lying, standing on your head. I don't know, in one of the most difficult yoga poses ever known to man. It's all good to us, as long as you listen. In about 10 minutes' time, talking to somebody who speaks for a new coalition which wants all personal drug use decriminalised. After the news, at 3:30, talking to Tertia Simmers of the Western Cape Provincial Government. And we will be talking about a report which tells us what we kind of know, that accommodation that people without much money can afford to buy, to live in, to have families in is becoming rarer than hen's teeth. And then I'll talk to primatologist and conservation biologist Dr. David Gaynor. And we're going back to the issue of baboons, particularly the baboons in the Waterfall and Seaforth troops. The city's decision is that they be removed and placed in a baboon enclosure, a very big one, but still an enclosure. And Dave Gaynor says, why don't you first try a fence? Call us on those and other issues on 021-446-0567. Email johnm@capetalk.co.za and WhatsApp us on 072-567-1567.
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8: Many of you were so quick and funny and clever yesterday when I asked you to create a word which speaks to the reluctance of some people to testify at the Matlanga Commission, so reluctant that it makes them ill, and you came up with some lovely ones. I thought I'd try something similar this afternoon. A media release from the city of Cape Town says there is a new bot which will help qualifying Cape Town residents renew their municipal benefits fast and easy. Pensioners, social grant recipients, and qualifying indigent residents who have already been receiving rates, rebates, and indigent relief from the city must reapply. Those who need to reapply or renew will be contacted via SMS or email from this week onwards, and included in that SMS or email will be a link to an innovative new multi-language WhatsApp chatbot. It's only for renewals, by the way, not new applications at this stage. And the city is calling the bot Hello Rita. Rita. Now, I'm of a generation and a cultural bent that if you say Rita to me, I go, lovely Rita, meet her maid. Go back to the Beatles in the mid-60s. And I see Riaz, who's not of my generation, he's grinning. He knows the song. Barry looks blank, so quite clearly the Beatles not a significant part. And whenever I talk about music, I expect George to look blank. And yes, he is. Lovely Rita. Lovely Rita, meet her maid. Never heard those words before in your life. There we go. Okay. So is Rita a great name for a bot like this? I mean, this is Cape Town. Surely we can do a better name than Hello Rita. Or is Rita actually quite a cool name? Hello Rita. Hello what? Hello what? Come on. Give me another name. Give me a name that absolutely is Cape Town. Absolutely is Cape Town. You hear hello and then that name and you know you are talking about Cape Town. There must be many that you are going to come up with, and I look forward to reading them. Hello, Sheila. Sheila? It's a lovely name. I have some listeners called Sheila, and they contact me, so I don't want to say anything bad about the name Sheila. But I'm not sure that Sheila suggests Cape Town. Sheila suggests maybe, I don't know, Sheila suspects Warramuru, which is a station just outside of Rolling Rock, which is north of Parnada, which is southwest. Anyway, it's in the desert somewhere. The bot's name should be Botu. Hello, Slapna. Slapstad. A person's name. A person's name. Hello, Yasas. Hello, Chomi. I'm not impressed with any of them. Hello, Boki. Hello, Samantha. That one has got the biggest favour yet amongst the four of us in the studio. Hello, Hawaii? That's the worst. We all agree that's the worst one so far, unless we're misunderstanding. No, don't give me Tableland. I want somebody's name. I want a human being's name. I don't want a geographic feature on this one. Hello, Ridwan? Ridwan is a name that is much used in Cape Town, but it's also used in Muslim communities all over the world, so that's not going to work for us. Sheila says, I'm Sheila. No, please, it's an awful name. Please don't use it. Sheila. Hello, Auntie Merle. Awe, Masakant, Marai, Washila. Oh, okay. Anyway, we'll get back. Hello, Errol. Hello, Errol. There we go. For the Cape Talk audience, that's the good one. But there are a lot of people who are not in the Cape Talk audience. So I'm not sure that that would count. Charlotte? Nah, it's not really a Cape Town name, is it? Charlotte, North Carolina. Hello, Letty. Hello, Khatib. Awe again. Mariam. Bronwyn from Mark Lotterang. Bronwyn. Hello, Bronwyn. Yeah, maybe. Lots of bokies, lots of chamats. I don't want these kind of very obviously color-attached names. I just want a name that's sort of dermatologically neutral, but very Cape Town. Storm. Hello, Storm. Yeah, there we go. But Storm's a very new age name, isn't it? This is my son Storm, and this is my daughter Hurricane. And there's my non-binary. We call they Typhoon. Okay, all right, we'll get some more, I'm sure. On a more serious note, I got my municipal bill earlier today. It was emailed to me, and it is the first bill since the new budget came in on the 1st of July. And so I opened the attachment with some trepidation. And, whoops, I've left my phone not on silent. If I do that once more, they're allowed to take me out and tickle me until I vomit. It's been done. I've got video of that being done to presenters, you know. And I opened it with some trepidation, and I discovered that my bill is 330 rand a month less than the last bill from the old budget cycle. And yes, I have used less water. And so extracting that out, I am still left with a decrease of 217 rand. So I don't know what your experience has. There were a lot of people who were expecting huge increases in their rates, and maybe there are people who have received significant increases that left you as white as a sheet. Let's talk about what yours has been. Charmaine. Hello, Charmaine. Hi, I want to know. I can't help you. I'm sorry. My name's Charmaine. We're not very clever. I'm going to be in trouble with the Charmaines. So, okay. There we go. We've got lots of names. Thank you very much. We can stop now with that. And let's share how much more or how much less we're paying on our municipal accounts. For me, it's just close to 220 Rand less, which is a pleasure and a surprise, pleasurable one.
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10: Good afternoon, John. Lots happening on our roads this afternoon. We have a number of accidents. One in Durbanville at Durbanville Road and De Villiers Road. There's been an accident there. As well as in Grassy Park at Montague Gift Road, just before Grey Street, there's been a crash involving two vehicles. And on the N2 outbound at Hospital Bend, there's also been an earlier accident. The left lane is obstructed, so do approach with caution. And in Fishhook on Main Road near Wakefords, there's also been an accident there. Traffic lights are also faulty in Autry at Strandfontein and Autry Roads, as well as in Somerset West. At the N2 and the R44. I'm Justine Rinquist, and I'll have more EWN traffic in 15 minutes.
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8: I can start with a weekly water dashboard, which is now available. This reflects the level of the dams yesterday morning, and they were 0.7% up on the previous week. They are currently sitting at, if water levels sit, I suppose they do, at 78%. And last year this time, it was 82, 91% in 2024, 99% in 2023, and not too dissimilar in 2022. It was at 75%.

0: 5%. What is disturbing is the rainfall figures, rainfall recorded versus long-term average. I mean, Newlands, for example, has had 11.5 millimetres versus long-term average of 289, and there's no rain in the forecast period up until Monday next week. But let's have a look at the areas that we know feed the dams. Tjevatersloof has had 2.7 versus a long-term average of 74.2. Fulflay has had less than 1 millimetre versus a long-term average of 93. Vemmershoek has had 6 millimetres versus a long-term average of 172. The weather forecast, we are talking about tomorrow having temperatures between 10 and 17, with no rain forecast by Weather SA, and the wind mostly from the north or the northeast, although turning southeasterly by evening and blowing at 5 knots throughout the day. Then on Thursday, it is 11 to 19. With fog in the morning and then partially cloudy, clouding over by evening, the wind southeasterly turning southwesterly, but not blowing much over 10 kilometres an hour. Friday's forecast is for temperatures between 11 and 18. Cloudy skies throughout the day, the winds from the southeast, but light at under 10 kilometres an hour. Saturday 12 to 19, Sunday 12 to 18. Saturday's winds southwesterly and light and skies partly cloudy, and Sunday with that 12 to 18 temperature, the winds are southwesterly and light with high level cloud.
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0: I'm talking now to Charity Monareng, who speaks for something called the Vuzubuntu Coalition for the Decriminalization of Drugs for Personal Use. They launched their campaign late last month, but it's the first opportunity I've had to catch up with this. The coalition says drug use must be treated as a public health issue rather than a criminal justice matter. Charity Monareng, good afternoon to you and thank you for your time.
3: Thank you so much, John, for having me, and afternoon to all your listeners.
0: So what are you suggesting should be the situation when it comes to the use of cocaine, heroin, LSD, whatever drug we might mention?
3: So our message is quite clear. So South Africa can't be arresting its way out of drug-related harm. We are basically calling for the use and possession of small amounts to be decriminalized. So it shouldn't be a crime to use drugs, and it also shouldn't be a crime to be in possession of small amounts of drugs.
0: Not at all.
3: Yes. So the idea of it, it's obviously a proper approach where we are realizing that our prison system, our criminal justice system, is overburdened by drug-related crimes, particularly for small drug-related offences, and not necessarily the violent crimes. And so what we are calling for is for a more humane approach to it, so a human rights-based approach where people who use drugs are not scared to access services because of the fear of being arrested, but rather the health system or the social system then takes over as opposed to the police. So it's really just preventing people from being in contact with the criminal justice system simply for their use, which will then be this vicious cycle where they have a criminal record, which results in unemployment and a vicious cycle of crime. And so we want to have a more social approach where people's issues, why people are actually using drugs, are addressed. So looking at the root causes of why people are using drugs and not necessarily putting them in prison, where not only do they have access to drugs in prison anyways, but they also come out either as hardened criminals, and it doesn't really address the issue that we have with drug dependence.
0: Because one of the sort of oddities around the decriminalization of marijuana and your legal right to smoke it in private is that you're still not allowed to grow your own, so, and you're still not allowed to buy. So that the transaction that gets it from one hand into another, and in that hand a joint is rolled and smoked legally, but the transaction is still illegal. It's not being policed to any great extent. I mean, large quantities of marijuana, when they are found, they are still being seized and criminal charges are still being preferred. But is that the way? So buying heroin would not be a criminal offence either in your campaign?
3: No, so it would still be. So use and possession should be criminalized, should not be criminalized. However, the trafficking of drugs, the selling of drugs would still be illegal. So I think this is the common misconception when we talk about decrim, that people automatically think we're saying legalization, which is a completely different context. So decrim is just removing the criminal sanctions for use and possession. However, of course, trading, you obviously can't cultivate heroin or cocaine on your own, but that would be criminalized. That would still be a crime. Selling would still be a crime. Manufacturing would still be a crime. So really focusing on just the use and possession of small amounts. We're also very particular in the small amounts because we can't obviously advocate for people that are like mass sellers, and we're saying that you can be in possible possession of large amounts. So for us, it's really for use and possession of small amounts that could be classified as your personal use. So with cannabis, for example, it's pretty much the same. You can cultivate in your own home, but the sale is still illegal. However, because there is no regulations, it's still quite a gray area. So there's a lot that we're learning from the cannabis regulation and cannabis decrim approach that we're trying to also be aware of when it comes to these discussions in the overall drug decrim movement.
0: So selling drugs, an offence. Buying drugs, not an offence. This is where it gets weird. And sex work, for example, if you sell your body, you can be criminally charged. If you buying that sexually sold body, you're not criminalised. So there are these strange kind of illogics around this.
3: That's, I think, one of the topics that we also grappling with. But it also then brings into the fold what criminalization or prohibition has really resulted in. So prohibition has essentially put money into the hands of these big traders or large suppliers and the organized criminal networks because people are selling underground. And so we would then, when we're talking about the legalization or decriminalization of purchasing, it brings in the topic of legalization where government would then be responsible for the sale of specific substances. The government would be able to regulate these markets and gain taxes from these markets because the criminal network or the drug trade in general, there's billions of dollars into criminal networks' hands. And so, which is a completely different topic, and it's this discussion, it's the logics that come out of these discussions. But for us right now, because we know the complexities of talking about decriminalizing purchase, we are essentially just focusing on treating use and possession for small amounts as a health and social response. And it's mostly just to look at the root causes of why people are actually using, so that we're not addressing social issues with criminal justice response. You can't expect a police officer to fix the issues in the home that have resulted in a person using substances. And so our rationale is that you would have the Department of Health, for example, Department of Social Development stepping in for people who are using drugs, as opposed to the police stepping in and putting people in prisons, which hasn't really addressed the substance use issue that we have in the country.
0: There are only a few countries that have decriminalized most drugs: Portugal, Czechia, the Netherlands, Switzerland. There are others that have decriminalized certain classes of drugs. So Argentina, the Supreme Court ruling not so long ago that criminalizing personal possession of a drug is unconstitutional.

0: drugs. They go in front of a commission and they are basically diverted into a, I don't want to call it a rehab, but it's called a harm reduction facility, where they're basically taken through a process of eventually stopping drug use or using most. So it's like a gradual process of them getting weaned off substances. So we have, there's evidence that it has worked, Portugal specifically, but we're also starting to see countries like Ghana exploring decrim, and it's always, I think it's always important for us to look at other global south countries that have implemented some of these approaches and seeing how they have, I guess, reduced substance use. But the biggest thing has also been reducing health harms related to substance use.
1: Charity, thank you very much for talking to us this afternoon. Charity Monoreng is the spokesperson for Vusubuntu and executive director of Students for Sensible Drug Policy. 29 minutes now to 4 o'clock. John Matham on Cape Talk with the latest eyewitness news. Aurelie Kalenga.
2: Thanks, John. Good afternoon. Bonteheuvel business owners facing threats of extortion are being urged to refrain from paying. This follows the murder of a Somalian spaza shop owner in the area last night. The man, affectionately known as Umar, was shot dead. Bonteheuvel ward councillor Angus McKenzie says at this stage there's no indication that it was a xenophobic attack, but rather linked to an apparent organized extortion racket targeting businesses in the area.
3: This information has now all been given to the South African Police Services as well as Metro Police. I want to further appeal to spaza shop owners and local businesses in our area that they must not pay protection money. We will not encourage and enhance the criminal network. All this information can be confidentially transferred to me or passed on directly to the South African Police Services.
2: McKenzie says it's not yet clear if last night's murder is linked to the shooting of another Somalian shop owner in the same area a few days ago. Westbank residents have appealed to correctional services to stop releasing parolees in the community, saying they're contributing to escalating violent crime in the area. The call follows a deadly mass shooting in Malmesbury on Sunday, in which two people were killed and eight others wounded. It's the second attack in the community in recent weeks. Michle George reports.
4: Malmesbury councillor Amber Boyson says crime in the area is out of control following a series of deadly gun attacks. She claims parolees are among the contributors to crime in the community. 3 weeks ago, an alleged gang leader, known by the nickname Frog, was shot and killed in a mass shooting in West Bank. Boyson says he was a parolee.
5: We can rather prevent more drug lords and parolees to come in with huge crime behind their names in our towns to come out, because Frog was a parole person that came out of parole from Atlantis.
4: Boyson says she is writing to the Correctional Services Department, requesting that no further parolees be placed in the Swartland region.
5: The reason for this intervention is to request that no parole application from whoever to be granted to any town in the Swartland region.
4: In less than a month, four people have died in mass shootings in West Bank. 11 people, including an infant, were wounded. Meanwhile, only one arrest has been made. Michle George, Eyewitness News.
2: Rebuilding South Africa's manufacturing sector and strengthening Africa's industrial competitiveness were the main sentiments at the opening of this year's manufacturing Indaba. Speaking at the Indaba, Deputy President Paul Mashatile and Deputy Minister of Trade John Steenhuisen outlined government's vision for industrial growth and manufacturing-led economic development. Steenhuisen says government wants to reposition manufacturing at the center of the country's industrial strategy.
6: Africa should increasingly trade in value-added products rather than just exporting raw materials and importing finished goods. Africa must transition from merely being the source of raw materials to becoming the manufacturing powerhouse.
2: Mashatile echoed those sentiments, saying industrialization will be critical if Africa is to compete in an increasingly technology-driven global economy.
7: Africa cannot afford to be left behind. This requires investments in digital skills, robotics, coding, advanced engineering, data analytics, and modern artisan development.
2: And in Australia, Prime Minister Anthony Albanese says the federal government will create an artificial intelligence office. This as the country seeks to

0: shore up investor certainty and maintain community confidence in the rapidly advancing technology. If successful, Australia will be the first country in the world to bring the economic, social, national security and environmental issues stemming from AI into a single national framework. A cloudy day in store for Cape Town tomorrow with a light northerly wind peaking at 17 degrees. The top story, Bontehevel business owners are facing threats of extortion, are being urged to refrain from paying protection fees.
1: Pierre says, as a private individual, I have a medical card from a doctor which must be updated twice a year for the use of medical cannabis, and I am able to cultivate only 4 plants at home. On the rates bills reflecting the new tariffs as of 1 July, Lynn says, our rates, and we were shivering in our shoes given what is going on and up on the Atlantic seaboard, seem to have remained the same in terms of property valuation for a small old house and a very overdeveloped road. As pensioners, we are thankful. And I asked you at the beginning, you've only recently tuned in, I told you that the city has a new WhatsApp bot called Hello Rita, and I asked you whether Rita was the appropriate name for a bot that's going to be operating in Cape Town. You gave me lots of lovely suggestions, one of which was Charmaine.
2: No, God, please, God, not Charmaine. Please, not Charmaine. Please don't do that to me. This is a little Charmaine who's got 2 or 3 brain cells and who lives in Fishhook. Please don't call the bot Charmaine. I beg thee.
1: Charmaine, I saw a scan of your brain, and I actually counted 12 brain cells, not the 2 or 3 you mentioned.
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4: Happening now on the into outbound and Hospital Bend, there's been an accident in the left lane, so do approach with caution. And we also received a message in that there's a vehicle broken down on the Hairpin Bend on the corner and top of Okapsave coming from Westlake. No visibility as you come around the corner, so please be on the lookout for that. And if you are heading to the north on the N1 outbound, traffic is slowing down between the foreshore and Brackenfell. The M3 south, that is congested at Clipper Road this afternoon, and the N2 outbound also slow moving at Bunga Avenue. Traffic lights are also faulty in retreat at Joe Marks Boulevard and Prince George Drive. I'm Justine Rinquist, and I'll have more EWN traffic in 15 minutes.
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9: De Beers says they're suspending production at Benicia to reduce costs. How do you read this decision?
10: De Beers is not reading the market very well. Just like its parent company, Anglo American, didn't read the market in gold very well. The fact is that diamonds are no longer a scarce commodity because De Beers no longer has a monopoly in the supply of rough diamonds globally, given that the Chinese are manufacturing diamonds now on a large scale.
11: David van Wyk, benchmark mining analyst.
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1: Sorry, I'm going to try. Got to try and reestablish control. Somebody has just WhatsApp to say, just call the bot what it is. Grand Overlord or Master Enslaver. This person, I think, I'm pretty certain, is not joking. Actually believes that if you're a pensioner in Cape Town and you want to renew your indigent subsidy and you call this number and a disembodied voice or a mechanical voice or a digitized voice says, hello, I'm Rita, and you go through the process, that you're being enslaved. To what purpose? What is Rita going to do with all these slaves that she is going to be enslaving through this process? I can understand that there are people who believe this shite. It's more difficult to understand why they listen to me. oh dear, thank you, V, for a laugh. Thank you very much for a laugh. And now, this is not funny at all, the difficulty of getting into the housing market. There has been a new provincial housing market study which has found, guess what, a severe shortage of affordable homes across the Western Cape. Properties below a purchase price of 900,000 rand are becoming, yeah, this is no surprise to us, increasingly scarce. Tertius Simmers is the Western Cape Provincial Minister of Infrastructure. Tertius, good afternoon. Thank you for your time.
14: Good afternoon, John. Good afternoon to the Cape Talk listeners.
1: We constantly use this word affordable, but what's affordable to me is not affordable to some of my more junior colleagues, and what's affordable to my CEO is not affordable to me. It's all about how much money you make and what you want to spend your money on that determines affordability. So in the context of this conversation that you and I are having, what do you regard as affordable?
14: Well, John, firstly, in terms of affordable pricing, it's units between 600,000 to 900,000 rand, which means that the affordable salary bracket that you focus on is then between 22,000 to 28,500 rand, which in terms of the income is also in the affordable market bracket, which we are talking about.
1: So that's a government definition. Affordable is between 600,000 and 900,000 rand.
14: Now, look, my department initiated two studies thus far already to determine per municipality what is the level of affordability, because each municipality, as you rightfully say, does differ. So that is the normative figure which we have seen. We have also then assessed what is according to the banking system, what is the salary bandwidth within which the level of affordability to gain you access to ownership. What is that salary bandwidth? Because the national policy sets it at 22,000 rand. It's been like that for more than a decade, where the City of Cape Town and the Western Cape government, through my department, has always said, look, we concur with FNB's independent study, which says, no, it's actually to about 28,500 rand. You need to up your quantum definition if you want to actually address the need for affordable housing effectively through policies and through regulations.
1: I mean, effectively, let's say that if you earn under 30,000 rand a month, if you earn a little bit under 30,000 rand a month, the highest price you can afford, if you don't have help from family or something, is 900,000 rand, and 900,000 rand houses for sale are incredibly rare. That's the situation.
14: No, indeed, that happens in the City of Cape Town, but also in our secondary cities, as we see semigration, so all of this feeds into that, yes. So if you earn that salary bandwidth, the comfortable, affordable unit for you to purchase is about not more than 900,000 rand. Yes, great. That is what our two independent studies have found.
1: And there's not a lot of that kind of accommodation coming onto the market, being newly built? Or are people who are building houses, who are building apartments, targeting people with higher income, so with prices, I don't know, more closer to 1.5 million rand than 900,000 rand.
14: If you look at the flat, one-bedroom flat, entry level into the market is well over 1.2 million rand. Again, that is above the affordability level. And the private sector, which has been driving up, in certain instances, the cost of units that they produce, sadly, that it does then tip the scales and widens the gap of affordability, sadly, in that regard. But it's also the way that, you know, when they do approach government to look at partnering and how we structure mixed-use, mixed-income development projects, the threshold, which is sadly set by the national policy, you know, has allowed this gap to widen because, you know, it has not been amended or adjusted accordingly to keep pace with what the private sector has been engaging government on for, again, more than a decade.
1: What role does provincial government have to play? What powers does it have to intervene, is perhaps the wrong word, but to be part of the solution to getting more affordable housing into the market?
14: Well, look, what is within the powers of the Western Cape government and through my department, it is, together with the Department of Local Government, it's how do we ease the planning processes, the regulatory time frames, because, you know, time does cost money, that is the equation. How do we utilize state-owned land for public good, again, linking that to proper planning and ensuring that our local governments are effectively aligned? That is well within the power of a provincial government together with the city and also our secondary cities across this province. That is well within our mandate. But also, how do we ease the regulatory space to start partnering with the private sector, which is what we've been embarking on for the last two to three years? That is well within our domain. And also how we can seek to influence as far as possible the reforms needed at a national level to speak to the living reality of our people and get their policies and frameworks updated with data to prove our case, which we have been building up for a number of years now.
1: Let's say I'm in the banking industry at a relatively low level. I'm earning 28,000 rand a month. I have a girlfriend. She is looking for work. She has a university degree, a technicon diploma. She's looking for work, but she doesn't have it yet. My chances of finding something that I can put a deposit on to eventually own, they're slim. There's very little available for me.
14: Now, look, basically, and I'll use the Conradie Park development, which is where the Western Cape government has sought to showcase to the National Department of Human Settlements, but also to the National Treasury what reforms are needed, where we've taken basically provincial-owned land, released it to the private sector for development, outlining the parameters of how we seek to create an affordable, integrated, harmonized community, focusing on various subsidy policies, which is currently in place by the National Department of Human Settlements. And, you know, we have managed to pull that to bring down the cost as far as possible, and we have managed actually at Conradie Park, in terms of the first home finance program, to bring the units where we could actually help police and where we could help even hairdressers own a unit. Obviously, in that, which is part of the reforms which we managed to do successfully,
1: I need to move on. What do you get for 900,000 rand in Conradie Park?
14: Well, in Conradie Park, in terms of the first home finance program, you do get a one bedroom flat on site.
1: How big?
14: A one bedroom flat.
1: No, I mean in terms of square meters. Do you have that? No.
14: I don't have it. I will be lying if I give you the square meterage at the moment.
1: Okay, thank you very much, Tertius Simmers, the Western Cape Provincial Minister of Infrastructure.
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4: Happening now in Epping at Jakes Cavill Drive and Viking Way, there's been an accident. Delays are expected there this afternoon. And on the M5 North, just after Racecourse Road, a vehicle with its trailer left the roadway. Services are currently on scene. And if you're on the M3 South, traffic is slowing down at Clipper Road this afternoon. On Nelson Mandela Boulevard outbound, traffic backed up at Browning Road. The N2 outbound, that's also congested at Bunga Avenue. And traffic lights are out in Somerset West at the N2 and the R44, as well as in Retreat at Joe Marks Boulevard and Prince George Drive. I'm Justine Rinquist, and I'll have more EWN traffic in 15 minutes.
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15: Hi, John. Charmaine's husband here, and I take umbrage to the suggestion that Charmaine has only two brain cells. In fact, my Charmaine is so brilliant and so multi-talented and so gorgeous that if they do use the word Charmaine or the name Charmaine, I would want royalties.
1: Well, I trebled the number of brain cells that were put on the table by the Charmaine, who I presume is not your wife.
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21: Behind many of the delays and disruptions making headlines across the city lies a growing threat. Extortion.
22: When we talk about extortion and criminal syndicates being one of the single biggest impediments to development, to investment, not only in the country, but the city of Cape Town. When we talk about the scourge of extortion, how widespread is extortion across the city, and what type of projects or sectors are being hit the hardest?
23: I think it is ubiquitous. The one thing one must add to your comment is that it is significantly increasing the cost of service delivery. It is putting lives at risk. It is delaying service delivery, because in many cases, the staff cannot work, a depot staff cannot go into a so-called red zone, or a contractor is unwilling to do so unless there is a policing escort. Even the private security escorts are now deemed effective.
21: Watch the bill. Extortion. From national trends to local realities. Now on Prime Media Plus. An episode brought to you by the City of Cape Town.
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17: This is John Matham on Afternoon Drive.
1: Under the Cape Peninsula Baboon Management Joint Task Team's action plan, the waterfall troop, that's one near Simonstown of baboons, is going to be removed into a managed sanctuary. The plan is that the waterfall troop will be relocated to the new sanctuary, that's on Plateau Road near Cape Point, by September 2026. Once the Seaforth troop, once it is confirmed that the Seaforth troop has been successfully relocated there as well. That has been taken issue with. I mean, this is something that's been on the cards for a while now. We spoke about it at the time it was announced. But earlier this month, just a few days ago, Dr. David Gaynor, primatologist and conservation biologist, in an op-ed on Daily Maverick, took issue with this plan. David, good afternoon.
25: Good afternoon, John. How are you?
1: I'm in reasonably decent health, and I hope you are too.
25: Yes. Thanks for the opportunity. Yep.
1: Okay, so you think a fence should at least first be tried before we moved to sanctuary and confinement?
25: Yes, I mean, I think that's really important, you know. A sanctuary offers only one outcome, you know, and that is the waterfall and Seaforth troops surviving captivity just till they die. I really don't believe it advances the long-term conservation of wild baboons on the peninsula, nor does it teach us. Sorry, can you hear me?
1: I'm listening, yeah.
25: Yeah, sorry. My phone is beeping. So, you know, I don't think it... So, a sanctuary only does one thing. It allows the Seaforth troop to survive into captivity when they die. It does not advance any long-term conservation of wild baboons on the peninsula, nor does it teach us how to keep baboons out of residential areas in the way that could be applied anywhere, you know? Unlike a fence, which addresses the central conservation challenges, and the challenge is really how to keep baboons out of residential areas in a humane way and maintain them as a functional part of the peninsula. That's what we're trying to do. So removing the waterfall and Seaforth Troop, I think, really contributes nothing to the conservation of baboons on the peninsula. And I really believe that's what we should walk into. I mean, it rather risks spending a substantial amount of resources on consequences of a failed management rather than an effort to try and improve our management. You know, and this comes at a really difficult time. It comes at a time where we're trying to change the narrative of this negative baboon management to a positive narrative. And, you know, one of the first moves that you do is going back to the old days, removing whole troops out of the population just doesn't make sense. It really takes me back to 30 years ago when there were 9 troops on the South Peninsula and only 259 baboons left, and the authorities were removing whole troops because they were spending most of their time in Komiki. They're spending 30 out of 31 days in Komiki and Scarborough and Simla in the Gahama Park. And the authorities removed whole troops because they believed them to be ecologically unimportant. Now, 30 years later, after removing 60 baboons, we're back to the exact same position, you know? So when we move the waterfall and Seaforth baboons, which have been there for thousands of years, in Bavianskloof, if you look at the 1 in 50,000 map, it's called Bavianskloof, we are right back to 262 baboons on the South Peninsula. And we're back in the situation where authorities are removing whole troops of baboons, claiming they are of no ecological value, given their habituation and time spent in town. Now, if 30 years ago we had taken that, I just find it untenable, because if 30 years ago we had that view, there would be no baboons on the peninsula. Because prior to trialing the baboon monitors, baboons were spending all their days without monitors in Komiki, Scarborough, and the Gama Park.
1: Yeah, but I mean, sorry, Dave, to interrupt, but lots of different things have tried. Nothing seems to have worked.
25: No, that's not right. I mean, speak to people and they say one thing has worked, the Swan's Wake fence. Since the Swan's Wake fence went up, there have been no incursions actually over the fence. So a well-constructed baboon-proof fence can effectively, and we know, we've got the data, and Justin Arian and the JTT has presented the data of how effective baboon-proof fences are.
1: And
25: we have a solution.
1: The baboon task team is going to use a fence, the northern fence, and the CT1 and CT troops are going to be released on the mountainside by about now. They're supposed to be released after the fence has been installed up to Groot Constantia. So a fence is part of the planning. I'm just not sure why a fence was rejected for those two troops near Simonstown.
25: Yeah, so the initial rejection of the fence was because the JTT felt that it was too risky. They felt that if you put the fence up, the baboons might move to an adjacent area. They might move to Glencairn or Harbour Heights or somewhere there. And so that was their position. So I wrote an article in the Daily Maverick and raised money to actually pay for the fence, right? And I went back to the city to say, you know, I found a funder to pay for the fence, the 9-kilometer fence along the fire break in Simonstown, expecting them to be happy because this removes the risk of them spending the money on the fence for something that they might not consider with a high rate of success. So my whole strategy in doing that was to take the risk of spending that money on the fence away from the city and to work as a partnership to try something that would work in Simonstown. I took it to them and immediately they said, well, if your donor is going to do this, they're going to have to take full responsibility. If the fence doesn't work, they'd have to pay for the sanctuary in the end and for the keeper of the animals there. They doubled the size of the fence that the donor would need to fund from 9 kilometers along the firebreak of Simonstown, saying that they'd have to include the Navy bases above Simonstown Senate and Signal School and a private residence at the top of Simonstown Pass. So they were really hell-bent on not seeing this as a partnership, as something that would help them, but as something that was going against their preset plans, you know?
1: Dr. David Gaynor, primatologist and conservation biologist, we'll try and get a response from somebody in the joint task team, perhaps somebody from the city. We'll try and get a response to what we've heard from David Gaynor. John Matham on Cape Talk, it's 4 o'clock.

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2: The army deployment yields 1,000 arrests in the province, and the Madlanga Commission questions Fadil Adams' affidavit. Good afternoon, I'm Aurélie Kalinga. As fatal shootings continue unabated in the Western Cape, police say the SANDF's deployment to gang hotspots has led to more than 1,000 arrests in 3 months. After being launched in April, Operation Prosper, which brings together the South African Police Service, SANDF, and the City of Cape Town's law enforcement agencies, was deployed to 17 high-crime precincts across the province. However, since the deployment, more than 40 people were killed in suspected gang-related shootings across the province. Carlo Peterson has more.
3: Western Cape Police spokesperson Andre Trout says 1,054 suspects were arrested for murder, attempted murder and firearm and drug-related crimes during Operation Prosper's interventions in the last 3 months. Trout says police also confiscated firearms, ammunition, drugs and illegal alcohol while shutting down 47 unlicensed liquor outlets. He says since the deployment there's been reductions in several categories of serious and violent crime.
4: The operation continues to focus resources on identified crime hotspots and ongoing intelligence-led interventions aimed at reducing violent crime.
3: A review of reported shootings since April indicates at least 40 people have been killed across the province. Carlo Peterson, Eyewitness News.
2: Questions have been raised at the Madlanga Commission regarding the affidavit of National Coloured Congress MP Fadil Adams, which was used to arrest a senior SAPS officer. In January 2025, Adams submitted a sworn affidavit to the Investigative Directorate Against Corruption, accusing Crime Intelligence Head Dumisani Khumalo. A few months later, Khumalo and several other officers were arrested and charged with fraud and corruption. It's alleged they acted in common purpose to hire an inexperienced young person to a senior role within crime intelligence and unduly conferring them with the rank of brigadier. Tabiso Goba reports.
5: The affidavits of National Coloured Congress MP Fadil Adams was taken by IDEC in January 2025. However, a police case was only registered in June later that year. Senior IDEC investigator Brian Padiachi says the institution's process is to register an inquiry number first.
6: We find during the preliminary investigation, no. We have a prima facie case, it's supported by affidavits taken, then we register a docket and go into a full-blown investigation.
5: There's also been questions over the fact that the affidavits was taken in Cape Town, but the IDEC stamp had an address for Pretoria. Co-commissioner says Sibaloi.
7: It raises the question, was the deponent even in front of the commissioner of oaths?
5: Another discrepancy raised in the commission was the signatures of Adams and the commissioner of oaths being in the wrong places. Tabiso Koba, Eyewitness News.
2: The Parliamentary Ad Hoc Committee probing allegations of corruption in the criminal justice system has found no evidence linking Police Minister Senzo Mnunu and senior officials to criminal networks. But the committee's draft report has raised unresolved integrity concerns against Mnunu, who's been on special leave for over a year. The committee continued discussions into the draft report and made further recommendations today as it rushes to meet this month's deadline. Babalundenze has more.
8: The latest version of the Ad Hoc Committee's draft report has cleared most high-profile witnesses of any criminal conduct or links to cartels in the disbanding of the Political Killings Task Team. The witnesses that the committee has made no criminal findings against include Senzo Mkhunu, Deputy National Commissioner Shadrack Sibiya, and IDEC Head Anthea Johnson. Committee Content Advisor Christine Silkstone reminded the committee that it is not a court of law or a prosecuting body before tabling the findings.
9: Minister Mkhunu, the report finds executive accountability and resolved integrity concerns, but does not find a proven corrupt agreement or cartel instruction. Around Lieutenant Sevilla, the report finds serious unresolved issues and makes referrals, but does not find that he acted for Mr. Mtlala, Mr. Mkhotsi, or an organized crime network.
8: Committee members from most parties called the report watered down and ignored most of their recommendations. The report is expected to go through further amendments before a final draft is handed to the Speaker. Babalondenze, Eyewitness News.
2: The state has accused convicted Czech fugitive Radovan Krecha of being responsible for the delays he complains about in his long-running criminal case. Krecha has brought a Section 342A application asking the court to strike the matter from the roll, arguing that unreasonable delays since 2016 have prejudiced his right to a fair trial. Krecha is currently serving a 35-year sentence at Khosimampuru C-Max prison for murder and attempted murder. Last week, the application was postponed after he told the court he was unwell and had not been given suitable food to take his medication. Dimakatso Leshoro has more.
10: After delays at the start of proceedings, the court directed Krecha to take the witness stand to support his Section 342A application under the Criminal Procedure Act, which empowers a court to address unreasonable delays in criminal matters. Krecha produced a bag filled with medical records, which he claims show he's medically unfit to stand trial. He told the court he requires surgery, needs access to a neurologist, and remains in poor health. Krecha further claimed he has been severely prejudiced because the Department of Correctional Services has failed to comply with court orders directing that he be provided with, among other things, an orthopedic mattress. He argues that these alleged failures have left him unfit to stand trial and have directly contributed to the delays he's now asking the court to remedy. Dimakatso Leshoro, Eyewitness News, the Palm Ridge Court.
2: And the United Nations says more civilians were killed in Ukraine in June than in any single month since April 2022, with at least 293 deaths. 1,990 others were wounded as Russia escalated long-range missile strikes, exploiting Ukraine's shortage of air defense missiles. In total, the UN has recorded 16,431 verified civilian deaths in Ukraine since Russia invaded in 2022, among them 803 children. But the organization says that number is likely a significant underestimate, as it cannot verify the numbers killed in intense fighting at the start of the war. Talks on ending Europe's bloodiest conflict since World War II are effectively frozen. Gold is trading at $4,078.48 an ounce. The rand's at 16.37 to the dollar, 21.95 to the pound, 18.74 to the euro. Brent crude oil is at $86.93 a barrel.
11: In your traffic in Epping at Jake's Harville Drive and Viking Way, there's been an accident and traffic lights are out in Somerset West at the N2 and the R44.
12: And in your sport, France may be favourites, but Spain have the better head-to-head record as they face off in the FIFA World Cup semi-finals this evening. Norway celebrated after their best World Cup campaign, and Senegal FA lay the failure of their finals on coach Pape Thiaw.
2: A cloudy day in store for Cape Town tomorrow, along with a light northerly wind, a low of 10 and a high of 17 degrees. The top story in EWN this hour. As fatal shootings continue unabated in the Western Cape, police say the SANDF's deployment to gang hotspots has led to more than 1,000 arrests in 3 months.
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13: It's very nearly 10 minutes now past 4 o'clock. John Matham on Cape Talk. We're going to be talking firstly about rough sleeping and the city's policies for dealing with that problem. Then I will be talking about some research which points out that 23 individual fossils found in the Rising Star cave system in South Africa's Cradle of Humankind were all female. Where were the men? And then after the news at 4:30, we will be talking to one of the directors of the Golden Acre. You know, that building which is being redeveloped. Will get an update on progress and what they're doing and what they are still planning to do. Call us on 021-446-0567, email johnm@capetalk.co.za, and WhatsApp us on 072-567-1567.
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13: Just to answer a question which Steve asked me regarding baboons in the peninsula, I've often wondered why they don't relocate the baboons to wilderness areas like Posburg, Bontebok or De Werp Nature Reserve, where there is tons of space and no competition with humans. Well, Steve, one of the reasons is because there is competition with resident baboon troops, and baboons are pretty territorial, so if you put another group of a troop of 20-odd baboons in an area, there is going to be chaos as the two fight for supremacy. The baboons, the urban baboons, are parasite-ridden. They've been interacting with humans for a very, very long time, and so they carry human viruses and pathogens. You don't want them to pass those. They become used to them. It's part of now their anatomical, physiological makeup. You don't want them passing on those pathogens to the baboons in those areas that are currently free of them. And there's also, I mean, they've learnt, generation after generation has learnt a different way of feeding. They have lost the ability to wild forage the way that wild troops of baboons do. So, yeah, in theory, let's take them out of the problem area and let's put them where there's no... But there is competition. There's lots of competition. And it would not work for the baboons that are there already, and it would not work for the baboons that might be put in one of those areas. The Global Homeless Vanguard Cities Network, and the city of Cape Town is a member of that network and was present at a Vanguard summit in London less than 2 weeks ago, two-day summit at the end of June. Megan Pangeni is head of the city of Cape Town's Street People program and joins us now on the phone. Megan, good afternoon.
14: Hi, good afternoon, John.
13: What did you learn, and what were you able to teach the other cities?
14: Ah, so much to learn and so much to teach as well. So firstly, we attended the summit in London, as you've explained, and I think the buzzword over the 2 or 3 days was that homelessness is not inevitable and that there's so much we can do to prevent homelessness. What I also learned, and what the city of Kitterbell, and that there's so much we can do to prevent homelessness. What I also learned, and what the city of Cape Town is working strongly towards, is knowing that there is strength in collaboration. So I did a presentation on day one of the summit, which was held at the Lambeth Palace, where I presented on data management and the city's work towards updating and building and developing a new data management system, and how data can influence policy and contributing more to collaboration. So I've presented on this, and it's been coming on for a long time. So also in terms of our temporary accommodation, in terms of the city's response to rough sleeping and building safe spaces, and collaborating with the NGOs in the sector to expand on safe spaces in another way that we can just respond better to the crisis in Cape Town. That is what we could teach the other people when we attended the summit. But something valuable that we've taken away is that we need to do more in the space of prevention.
13: What is that more that can be done?

0: we need to look at not only focusing on awareness programs, educational programs to educate communities, but we need to look at the direct pathways into homelessness, looking at the institutions where people usually don't reintegrate properly, looking at people coming from your correctional facilities, your hospitals, your child and youth care centers, where people are supposedly reintegrated back into society, or that is the aim, but then the support provided to those people to reintegrate is often not what it should be. And that is where we are trying to hone in and try and collaborate with people working in those spaces so that we can support people who are coming out of those facilities to reintegrate better and connect them with support systems in the areas where they are released or discharged into. Because we find that we have some people on the streets of Cape Town that were released from prison and that has derelicted their conditions of parole. Or we often get calls from hospitals saying that we've got someone about to be discharged, but the person has nowhere to go. So those are the spaces or the avenues that we need to do more into to preventing homelessness.
1: Easier said than done, but if you don't try, you fail.
0: Absolutely, John, I agree. So we have to try and work with those entities. I've had meetings with Department of Social Development, with Department of Health and Wellness, even with Department of Correctional Services. So as a city of Cape Town, we are already starting that collaborations with these entities, government entities, to see how we can partner and collaborate to ensure that people coming through those channels are actually provided a place to stay, and we provide the support for them to reintegrate into society and back with their families.
1: Thank you very much for that update. Megan Pangeni is head of the City of Cape Town's Street People Program. Finley says, please don't misunderstand me, but how do you actually move a troop of monkeys, baboons from one area to another? I mean, you dart them, and then while they are unconscious, you transport them to where they are going to be woken up and, you know, set free. Although if you are being put into an enclosure, then perhaps set free is an inappropriate way of describing it.
2: EWN traffic. Happening now in Epping at Jake's Harville Drive and Viking Way. Officials are still busy with that accident. And there's on the into outbound hospital bend, there's also been a crash there. That left lane is obstructed there, so please approach with caution. And if you are travelling on the N1 outbound this afternoon, traffic's still slow moving between Century City and Brackenfell. The M3 south is congested at Clipper Road. And if you are also headed to the south on the M5, that's backed up between Pinelands and Kenilworth. The N2 outbound, that's slowing down between Mowbray Main and Bunga Avenue, and traffic lights are faulty in Somerset West at the N2 and the R44, as well as in Otterie at Strandfontein and Otterie Roads. I'm Justine Rinquist, and I'll have more EWN traffic in 15 minutes.
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1: Keith's got a brilliant suggestion: reintroduce leopards into the Cape Mountain chain, Table Mountain, Nape Mountain. Yeah. So, but I mean, you've got to train those leopards first, hey, Keith. Yeah, you've got to give them over to possible Wilkie Circus for a while. So they are trained to only chase and eat baboons. Dogs, cats, people, no. You've got to train them not to eat those. Once that's been satisfactorily done, then onto the mountain, charmed by those baboons. What a ridiculous thing to say.
4: Cape Talk.
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1: Temperatures for the rest of the week and the first day of next week are 10 to 17 tomorrow, 11 to 19 on Thursday, 11 to 18 on Friday, 12 to 19 on Saturday, 12 to 18 on Sunday, and 19 to 11 on Monday. There's no rain in the forecast from WeatherSA. It's either cloudy, partially cloudy, or high-level cloud. Weatherman Pete did say yesterday that he thought there was a 10% chance of rain tomorrow, but that's not a lot, is it? The winds then tomorrow from the north, the northeast, and then In the evening, swinging southeast, but at 5 knots, not much of a factor. Thursday, again, very light in terms of, 5 knots, southeasterly, then southwesterly, then southwesterly, and then southwesterly as we go through the four quarters of the day. Friday, once again, it is light, so under 10 kilometers an hour from the southeast on Friday. On Saturday, the winds are due to blow, I'm just waiting for it to load, this new system, from the southwest, but at, less than a tenth of a knot, so that's not going to inflate too many sails, is it? And on Sunday, 12 to 18, with negligible southwesterly, turning southeasterly winds.
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1: 21 minutes now past 4 o'clock. An international team of researchers has done something very clever. They're all very clever, these people. They've extracted and analysed ancient proteins from the fossil teeth of Homo naledi, one of the precursors of Homo sapiens. Although we are losing claim to sapiens, which is wise, and perhaps we should be Homo ludens, game-playing, or Homo stultians, the stupid ones. Perhaps we should be renamed as a species. And it's the first time that Homo naledi has been analysed in this way. 23 fossil teeth from individuals found in the Rising Star cave system in South Africa's Cradle of Humankind. And it looks like every individual tested was biologically female. And lead author on the study, Dr. Palesa Medupe, researcher at the Max Planck Institute for Evolution. These things are so difficult to say. The Max Planck Institute for Evolutionary Anthropology. That's in Germany and is with us now via Zoom. Dr. Palesa, good afternoon. Thank you so much for joining us.
5: Hi, John. Thank you so much for having me.
1: Where were the men?
5: We actually don't know this, and this is the surprising data that we got from the sample sent of Homo naledi. So we actually don't know, where are they?
1: But being clever researchers, you're guessing and probably doing lots of informed guessing. What do you think?
5: So, it is a lot of informed guessing. We looked at the potential male marker in these individuals, and we thought that it was our instrumentation, and we ruled that out. And then we also looked at the modern human population to see if there is some populations that have a weird mutation or a deletion of this protein. It turns out that there is. And although that mutation is there, it's very, very rare. It's honestly somewhat negligible. And now the question becomes, why is it that the naledi samples we looked at are only coming up as females?
1: And what theories are being discussed?
5: So besides the potential of this deletion of this male marker protein being deleted, the anthropologists in our paper and paleoanthropologists in our paper, they are suggesting that this could be a intentional deposition of these fossil material.
1: Okay, so burial then?
5: Yeah.
1: They were women who had died naturally or through violence. I don't know if there was any evidence of a violent death. And they were put there as a final resting place. I mean, if that is the case, how does it square with what has been thought about naledi? Because naledi and sapiens were kind of coexisting at roughly the same time, weren't they?
5: Yeah, that is one of the hypotheses that we have around naledi. If the dating is correct, it seems like there's a potential that they could have existed with some of Homo sapiens, some of our ancestors. And as to whether or not they were able to bury and have the cognitive thinking around burial and culture. This is something that is still need to be further investigated, and I think the team of scientists that I worked on this paper are doing that currently. So they want to provide more evidence of this.
1: Is that, one thing I know about Naledi is that it had a significantly smaller brain than sapiens. I mean, it was, a third, perhaps even a less than a third of the size. And you wouldn't expect something with a small brain to be doing something that the large-brained cohort wasn't doing, which for me raises the question: when is there evidence of sapiens doing ritualized burial?
5: So I'm not sure when the earliest ritual burials we see in the Homo sapiens in the I guess documentation of human history, but I do think that Homo naledi is particularly odd because so far there's not been any burials that are Homo sapiens that are only one biological sex. There is burials that are dominated by one sex, but not fully one sex. So this is a bizarre thing that we're seeing in Homo naledi. Is it intentional? Is it random? This is something that is still needs to be investigated.
1: Okay, so it really, so it's a real puzzler, this one. So,
5: Homo naledi. Sorry, John.
1: you've got this. You've been able to, science has been able to develop this technique that allows you to go into teeth and analyze proteins, and from that analysis, make a reasonably confident determination of the gender of the skeleton that you, or the partial skeleton that you're investigating. But then you have six Homo naledis together, and the chances are statistically extremely high that these are six female Homo naledis together. And then there's the big puzzle. Why?
5: Yeah, this is going to be a puzzle that we're going to be putting together for the next few years, to be honest, because there's methodological developments that are currently happening in the ancient biomolecular space where we can, in the future, when the technology allows, we can look at byproducts of these proteins. If we can find byproducts of amylogenin Y, for example, this is the male protein, maybe we can say, hey, our previous methods, which is the one that we used in this paper, we're not that sensitive enough to detect this, but maybe in the future, this is a possibility. And then for the paleoanthropologist in the group, this the culture aspect of Homo naledi, this is something that they're pursuing. And I'm sure if you invite one of them, they will be happy to talk about what is the current development in that area of Homo naledi research.
1: Let's go back to the area of your expertise, molecular biology, and the work analyzing. So having this technique now available and reliable, where else does it get applied? What other discoveries might, having this technique available, having this science available, where might that lead you?
5: So this technique of detecting these proteins that are biologically for biological sex is a very useful technique, especially in the Pleistocene in ancient hominins like Homo naledi. We've used this in two other of South Africa's hominin, one of them being Paranthropus robustus, and there we sampled four of Paranthropus robustus individuals, and there we were able to see answer the questions around biological sex, which is a useful thing because it's very, very hard to determine biological sex just looking at the skeletal remains, especially in hominins. So this is a useful tool for looking at biological sex variation in the fossil record. What was interesting in the Paranthropus robustus project is that we were able to also see other forms of variation outside the biological sex, which was a very interesting find.
1: One of my listeners, Balesa, suggests the woman ate the men after they got fed up with them.
5: I mean, that would be amazing if that was true. I I don't know how we'd go about proving that, but yeah, in the world of multiple hypotheses, that is probably one of them as well.
1: Could they
5: Although
1: possibly,
5: funny.
1: yeah. So I mean, I love it that this is prompting people to theorize why.

0: to refrain from paying protection fees. This follows the murder of a Somalian spaza shop owner in the area last night. The man, affectionately known as Umar, was shot dead. Bontehevel ward councillor Angus McKenzie says at this stage there's no indication that it was a xenophobic attack, but rather linked to an apparent organized extortion racket targeting businesses in the area.
1: This information has now all been given to the South African Police Services as well as Metro Police. I want to further appeal to spaza shop owners and local businesses in our area that they must not pay protection money. We will not encourage and enhance the criminal network. All this information can be confidentially transferred to me or passed on directly to the South African Police Services.
0: McKenzie says it's not yet clear if last night's murder is linked to the shooting of another Somalian spaza shop owner in the same area a few days ago. Westbank residents have appealed to correctional services to stop releasing parolees in the community, saying they're contributing to escalating violent crime in the area. The call follows a deadly mass shooting in Malmesbury on Sunday in which two people were killed and eight others wounded. It's the second attack in the community in recent weeks. Michle George reports.
2: Malmesbury councillor Emba Boyson says crime in the area is out of control following a series of deadly gun attacks. She claims parolees are among the contributors to crime in the community. 3 weeks ago, an alleged gang leader, known by the nickname Frog, was shot and killed in a mass shooting in West Bank. Boyson says he was a parolee.
3: We can rather prevent more drug lords and parolees to come in with huge crime behind their names in our towns to come out, because Frog was a parole person that came out of parole from Atlantis.
2: Boyson says she is writing to the Correctional Services Department, requesting that no further parolees be placed in the Swartland region.
3: The reason for this intervention is to request that no parole application from whoever to be granted to any town in the Swartland region.
2: In less than a month, four people have died in mass shootings in West Bank. 11 people, including an infant, were wounded. Meanwhile, only one arrest has been made. Michle George, Eyewitness News.
0: The city of Cape Town says it aims to alleviate traffic congestion in and around the CBD by reconstructing the unfinished foreshore freeway bridges that have stood incomplete for decades. Cape Town Mayor Jordan Hill Lewis says the city is making progress behind the scenes on the long-awaited project and plans to publish initial proposals for public comment in September. However, the Township Development Council has since questioned the city's plans, saying the money can be better spent on service delivery. Carlo Peterson has more.
4: After more than 50 years, plans are underway to reconstruct two unfinished bridges in Cape Town CBD. Mayor Jordan Hill Lewis says its plans will go out for public comment in 2 months' time.
5: The unfinished bridges that we all grew up with as Cape Townians, we are planning to actually get them finished over the years ahead. Later this year, in around September, we will release for public comment some initial designs.
4: But Township Development Council Chairperson Ndodana Adebe says the project may not be the best way for the city to spend money.
6: Many communities are facing serious challenges, including unemployment, housing shortages, safety concerns, and lack of basic services.
4: The mayor says funding for the project will likely be sourced from the private sector. Carlo Peterson, Eyewitness News.
0: And in the UK, a COVID inquiry has found the lives of National Health Service staff was put at risk because of a lack of personal protective equipment. According to the inquiry, the scramble to buy PPE during the pandemic saw the UK waste almost £10 billion in taxpayers' money. Tens of millions more were spent on other equipment that could not be used. The inquiry says better planning would have resulted in fairer, faster and less costly procurement decisions. A cloudy day in store for Cape Town tomorrow with a light northerly wind peaking at 17 degrees. The top story, Bontehevel business owners facing threats or extortion are being urged to refrain from paying protection fees.
7: Thank you, Aurelie. It's 25 minutes now to 5 o'clock and I just want to share a couple of WhatsApps further with you on the conversation I've just had. These female homeowner lady specimens all together. Chris saying, today if we found a cave with a number of recently deceased women's bodies, we'd immediately suspect the work of a serial killer. Awful as it is to contemplate, I doubt the serial killer is an exclusively modern phenomenon.

0: I had a quick look on the internet, and the earliest historical account of serial killing comes from a Chinese historian called Sima Qian. This is what Wikipedia tells me, and I don't know to what extent you place credibility on Wikipedia, but that's the only source I found, that historian Sima Qian in 144 BC described somebody called Liu Penglu, the prince of Jidong, who murdered at least 100 people out of sheer sport, which is the way that Sima Qian. And throughout antiquity in the Middle Ages, there are reports of people who killed multiply for reasons other than protection of self and protection of property and so on. Guy says, surely those small, vulnerable, defenseless little naledis were chased into that completely dark, inaccessible cave and were trapped in there, possibly by other aggressive hominids, and there they simply died through lack of food and water. Why would they voluntarily go into a completely dark cave? Well, the speculation is that they were placed there as a burial ritual. And so they were taken underground, and the underground has always been associated with burial, and they lacked the tools to dig a six-foot-deep grave, and they had the caves there available as a ready-made grave, so they took them there. That's one of the theories, anyway. EWN Traffic. It's brought to you by the Western Cape Government.
1: Happening now on the M3 outbound before Tekai Road, there's been an accident. The right lane is affected there. And in Epping at Jakes Carroll Drive and Viking Way, officials are still busy with that accident. Delays are expected there. And in Otterie at Otterie Road and Clifford Street, there's been a crash. So do approach with caution if you are in that vicinity. There's also been another accident that's in Sunnydale at Komiki Road and Wood Road near Komiki Road Fire. There's been an accident there. And there's all slow-moving traffic on the N1 inbound. That's at the ramp to the M5 south this afternoon. The M5 southbound, that's backed up between Pinelands and Kenilworth. And as you leave the city, traffic is slowing down on Nelson Mandela Boulevard outbound. That's at Browning Road. And traffic lights are faulty in Otterie at Strandfontein and Otterie Roads. I'm Justine Rinkus, and I'll have more EWN traffic in 15 minutes.
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3: 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For you.
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0: The Golden Acre is transitioning into the Acre. We covered the purchase of the building some while ago, and I don't drive past there often. When I do, I'm concentrating on not being hit by the taxis, so I don't have much time to look and see what external changes there are, if any. But we're joined now by Lesego Majatladi, who's a director of Gracht Asset Management, which is working with developer Putirex on the Golden Acre into Acre, the Acre project. Lesego, good afternoon. Thank you very much for your time.
5: Good afternoon, John. Thanks for having me.
0: What's happening inside and outside?
5: There's a lot happening inside. What's happening outside, for example, what you picked up as a grub that I'm sure many vehicle drivers have, is just managing the traffic flow around the precinct. So that's top of our list. But inside, what's happened is that the conversion of the residential into a residential development is well underway. And also on the retail level, the renovations and work to uplift the retail is also happening. So both parts of the building are going through their facelift.
0: Just to remind people and to remind myself of the plan, the two retail floors are going to remain retail floors.
5: Yeah, so what is retail will remain retail, but what we felt was necessary was for just the basic things, improvement in the quality of the lighting, improvement in floor finishes, but also as part of that process to relook the tenant mix. So there'll be additional tenants coming into the space. We also have added a few more stores, so we need to fill those up as well. So a tweaking of the retail mix and improvement of the finishes and the flow of the space. So that's the work that's been happening in the last couple of months, and people who've been through the center would have seen certain areas at different times being boarded up to allow for that.
0: But is trading still continuing in parts of the building off and on, Lesego?
5: Yeah. So trading within the center continues. So the boarding up is just purely for safety, so that the team that's working on site can do that without affecting the pedestrians customers coming into the center.
0: But once it's all done and I walk through there, I'm not going to see something dramatically different from, I started going to the Golden Acre Center. There was a movie house there when I was a young student at UCT doing medicine in the early 1970s. I've been going there for a long time. Well, I haven't been there for quite a while. But, I remember the building then very well. It's going to be superficially different, but its DNA is going to remain the same, that part of the building.
5: There actually will be a substantial change to the retail flow. If you are somebody who was coming into the center in the 70s, you probably remember the clock tower that's in that central atrium space. So that area will see change because we are adding more stores in that space. So that's the one big change. And also the flow from what you speak of as the old cinema into the rest of the center. There's a bridgeway that's been built. So there will be some substantial changes that you'll see, but the rest of it will remain largely the same, just an improved experience walking through the space.
0: But where the big difference is where the offices used to be, which are now going to be 301 long-term residential apartments, is what I have in front of me, and 115 hybrid living units. That's correct.
5: That is the big change. And obviously added to that will be an addition of a gym. We are also on top of the parking area creating a clubhouse facility with outdoor running track, some landscaping. So that's where the real change of Golden Acre takes place.
0: And with discussion of affordable housing being so prominent, there's so much chat about it, mostly in Cape Town, because that is where the biggest problem is in people being able to afford to live near where they work and where they play. What segment of the market are you targeting? I presume slightly different segments for the 300 plus long-term residential apartments versus the 115 hybrid living units?
5: Yeah, I mean, the fundamental difference between those two categories is that, it's two different target markets. So the one market would be somebody who works in the city and wants to, as you say, live closer to where they work. And the other category, which is a more hospitality-centric use, where somebody is, moving from Johannesburg down to Cape Town and is on a quest to find their more permanent residence. So they'll then spend a week, a month, 2 months with us, whereas the person who is working in the city will have a longer relationship with us. So that is where the difference lies.
0: Are those hybrid living units going to be posted on Airbnb or similar platform?
5: No.
0: Okay.
5: This is quite important, John. I'm sorry for interrupting you. Obviously, our partnership with Neighborgood allows us to, get the right flow of people into the space without having to do private listings on a platform like Airbnb.
0: And then the entry price, the smallest of the apartments, what are you going to be charging? Because I was talking to Tertia Simmers, the provincial infrastructure minister, earlier about the lack of what is defined as affordable housing. So housing at a price of around 900,000 rand, which can be afforded by a family with a joint income of around about 28,000 rand. That's not the market you're going to be playing in, or is it? At least some of what you're offering.
5: I mean, the first thing that we have to be clear on is the fact that all of this will be rental, so it will not be for purchase.
0: Okay.
5: So that's quite a important bit of information that the listeners should know. And from a rental point of view, we would be looking from just 10,000 and above. So that's who we are talking to. And I think it's also quite important for us to state, John, that you know the term affordable in a housing context is being used in an incredibly generic fashion. So one man's affordable is somebody else's unaffordable. And so we need to be very clear about the profile of the person that we imagine would find it feasible or to even consider being in the Golden Acre. And we think that there is a sufficient demand. We know, having seen the inquiries that have come in, that there is sufficient demand at that price point for a young professional to want to be based in the city and save what they, you know, the currently incurring in terms of transport costs, moving back and forth between where they currently live and where they work.
0: Lesego Machatladi, thank you very much for talking to us this afternoon. Director of Gracht Asset Management and involved with the development of what used to be the Golden Acre into what it's going to be, the Acre.
4: When the combo is heating up in your town,
2: community,
4: or around your dinner table,
2: the Cape wants to hear all about it too.
6: What if spatial development or development went into those areas that are not privileged and invest in big concerns there that give opportunities for development and jobs? It would be better for people who have to travel long distances. There's not enough investment in their areas. That's what we need. And by all means, spatial development, to me, what does that actually mean?
4: Your opinion matters.
2: So go ahead and give Cape Talk a call
4: on 021-446-0567
2: and join the conversation.
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0: Anthony Teixeira, good afternoon.
8: Yeah, good afternoon, John. Well, let's start off with the formal matches that are left at the FIFA World Cup. And the business end will kick off this evening with the first semi-final. That's as France and Spain collide. Just over 2 years ago, the nations met in the Euro semis, which the Spanish went on to win, and also the whole tournament. Well, a year ago, the French again fell to the Spaniards, this time in the UEFA Nations League semi-finals. It's even looking at the head-to-head, Spain have the advantage with 18 wins. 1-13 of Le Bleus. Well, despite all that, France are still favourites for this encounter. Kickoff is 9 p.m. Tomorrow's semi-final between England and Argentina will have increased security measures in place. Atlanta police said they're aware of the historical tensions between the nations regarding the Falklands War and therefore have enhanced citywide public safety. More than 100,000 fans

0: flooded the streets of Oslo to welcome home the Norway national team. It was a historic run which saw them reach the quarterfinals, their hopes of a spot in the last four shattered in a 2-1 added extra time defeat to England. Under the summer sun, Crown Prince Haakon, members of the Norwegian royal family and passionate fans waved flags, chanted, and even conducted the iconic Viking row for a true hero's welcome. And the Senegalese Football Federation President Abdoulaye Fall told a press conference that the side failed to impress at the finals due to the toxicity surrounding the team after coach Pape Thiaw demanded a pay rise. The boss demanded a raise of over $55,000 and during negotiations even threatened not to travel to North American showpiece if his demands were not met. The Lions of Teranga lacked their usual presence, suffering two defeats in their group stage to France and Norway before giving up a two-goal lead late on and getting dumped out of the round of 32 by Belgium. Anthony Teixeira, Eyewitness News Sport.
1: From kickoff to the final whistle, this is the EWN World Cup Desk. EWN Business.
2: Stephen Pritis, a very, very good afternoon to you.
3: Afternoon to you, John. Yeah, so the JSE All share in the end up 0.35%, which is not too bad when you consider where Brent crude is, just under $85 a barrel at the moment. What's really happened is that platinum prices in particular, but along with gold prices, have risen today. A little bit of safe haven, I suppose, and so people are, and that's really helping the index. So the All share is up 0.35%, 110,385 points. Financials are down 0.05%. Industrial are down a quarter, but resources are up 1.76% on the day. You see this across most of the minerals, by the way. Bear in mind, some of them are coal producers. Thungela is up 4%, and that's really about energy. Northern Platinum's up 3.81%. They said today that they have produced 17% more chrome concentrate because of a big jump at the Ierland mine. BHP's up 3.5%. Glencore up 3.35%. Implats, Volterra, Aura, both up nearly 3%, and Exxaro up nearly 3% as well. So all of that having a bit of an impact on the index. Optasia down again 2.5%. Etel Tal down 2.5% too. Now they were up yesterday, that Government Gazette on Friday, saying that they have won a bid to basically have a massive 200% tariff imposed on tiles from Zimbabwe. And when your tariff is 200%, you know that's an anti-dumping tariff, John. And that's why that's so important. And then some of the consumer shares all down today. Pick and Pay down 2.17%. Canal Plus down 2.1%. Aspen, We Buy Cars down 1.75%. The Fashini Group, Motors both down by around 1.5% on the day. Tharisa reporting quarterly platinum group metals production up slightly in the quarter to the end of June, and Alpha Min reporting their EBITDA up by 6% in the period ending in June from the previous quarter. And then the Transnet board has had their term extended for 6 months until the beginning of January, or until the minister appoints a new board, whichever happens first. In the US, things starting positive despite higher oil prices. That's because inflation figures were released today. They were softer than expected, which reduces the chances of an interest rate hike. The Dow Jones is up 0.22%. The Nasdaq is up 0.5%. The S&P 500 is up 0.25%. The gold price, $4,079.68 an ounce. Platinum, $1,647.40. Brent crude, $84.85. So, John, that's really the thing to watch. And then the rand to the dollar, stronger than it could have been. Partly, I think, because of gold prices. 16.33 to the euro, 18.70 to the British pound, 21.91. Stephen Curtis, EWN Business.
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4: On the M3 outbound, just before Tekai Road, there's been an accident in the right lane, as well as in Epping at Jake's Cadwell Drive and Viking Way. There's also been a crash there, and delays are expected there this afternoon. Traffic is also backed up on the N1 outbound. That's between Century City and Balville. The M5 south, that's still backed up between Pinelands all the way through to Kenilworth. And as you leave the city, traffic is backed up on Nelson Mandela Boulevard outbound at Browning Road, and traffic lights are faulty in Somerset West at the N2 and the R44. I'm Justine Rinquist, and I'll have more EWN traffic in 10 minutes.
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2: A listener has sent me some information. It's a poster, really, about accommodation at the old Conradi Hospital site, ownhaven.co.za. And it's for social housing. And in order to qualify for social housing, you have a combined household income between 1,500 rand and 15,000 rand gross per month. You do not currently, have not ever previously owned property. You've never benefited from a government housing subsidy before. If you earn gross as a couple, if there are two of you, between 1,500 and 3,500 rand, then you get a primary studio for between 800 and 1,700 rand. If you earn between 3,500 and 5,500 rand, you're looking to pay a rental between 1,100 rand and 1,170 for a one-bed primary. I don't know what the difference between one-bed primary and one-bed secondary is, but it's another band. And if you earn between 5,500 and 15,000 rand and you want a one-bedroom, then you must be prepared and be able to afford rental between 2,150 and 4,750 rand. The most expensive unit is the two-bed duplex, which you qualify for if you earn between 11,300 and 15,000 rand a month, and for that you will pay rental of 4,850. So just under a third of the joint household income if you're at the maximum of that band.
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2: Coming up, we're looking at executive uncertainty at the Public Investment Corporation, which invests money on behalf of the government's many, many, many, many current and previous public servants. John Matham on Cape Talk. It's 5 o'clock.
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14: MPs reject watered-down criminal justice corruption report and 1,000 arrested since the army's deployment. Good afternoon, I'm Aurélie Kalinga. Members of Parliament's ad hoc committee investigating corruption in the criminal justice system have rejected the committee's latest draft report. Most parties say the draft report tabled today has watered down its findings against Minister on Special Leave Senzo Mnunu and other senior police officials after finding them not guilty of criminality. Parties accuse the report's authors of ignoring most of their recommendations, which call for serious action against witnesses like Paulo Sullivan and Shadrach Sibiya. The committee's content advisers submitted the draft report today before it's sent to those implicated for right of reply. Babalundenze reports.
12: Members of the ad hoc committee have contested the latest draft report, which has found no criminal conduct on several key witnesses. Those that don't have any adverse findings against them include Minister on Special Leave Senzo Mnunu and IDEC head Andrea Johnson, who was also set to appear before the Malanga Commission this week. ANC MP Kusela Sangonidiko says the report overlooked the issue of classified information and MPs like Fadil Adams.
15: The classified information that was in the possession of Honorable Kola Barnard as well as Honorable Adams. Now, if you just read the draft report that we have been given, it seems to create doubt on whether this information was classified or not.
12: MK party member David Skosana says Mkunu and other witnesses like Shadrach Sibiya received a slap on the wrist.
16: In fact, everyone here is exonerated, Chair. Let me put it like that.
12: The report won't be given to implicated parties just yet and will go through further changes before final adoption. Babalondenze, Eyewitness News, Cape Town.
14: As fatal shootings continue unabated in the Western Cape, police say the SANDF's deployment to gang hotspots has led to more than 1,000 arrests in 3 months. After being launched in April, Operation Prosper, which brings together the South African Police Service, SANDF and City of Cape Town law enforcement agencies, was deployed to 17 high-crime precincts across the province. However, since the deployment, more than 40 people were killed in suspected gang-related shootings across the province. Carlo Peterson has more.
17: Western Cape Police spokesperson Andre Trout says 1,054 suspects were arrested for murder, attempted murder and firearm and drug-related crimes during Operation Prosper's interventions in the last 3 months. Trout says police also confiscated firearms, ammunition, drugs and illegal alcohol while shutting down 47 unlicensed liquor outlets. He says since the deployment, there's been reductions in several categories of serious and violent crime.
18: The operation continues to focus resources on identified crime hotspots and ongoing intelligence-led interventions aimed at reducing violent crime.
17: A review of reported shootings since April indicates at least 40 people have been killed across the province. Carlo Peterson, Eyewitness News.
14: Chief Justice Mandisa Maya says despite the complexity involved, work needs to progress in earnest to pave the way for the full institutional independence of the judiciary. A meeting is underway in Durban under the theme Creating a Single Institutionally Independent and Accountable Judiciary. Maya says the push for independence is not a privilege for judges, but a safeguard for democracy and the rule of law. Lindsay Dentlinger has more.
19: In his State of the Nation address in February, President Cyril Ramaphosa pledged to grant the judiciary full independence, but it will require legislative amendments to shift the operations of the lower courts to the office of the Chief Justice and to give that office control over its own budget. Chief Justice Mandisa Maya says unshackling the judiciary from the Justice Department will enhance the independence of this arm of state and the separation of powers.
20: It is not a claim that the judiciary should operate outside the constitutional systems of checks and balances, insulated from scrutiny, and a state within the state entitled to unlimited resources.
19: Maya has appealed to conference delegates to work with purpose to realize the goal of a single judiciary, which has hit a snag over which institutional model it should adopt.
20: The to-do list is long and requires the highest level of maturity and painstaking care to fulfill.
19: The Office of the Chief Justice hopes to submit a draft bill to Cabinet by March next year to give effect to these plans. Lindsay Dentlinger, Eyewitness News.
14: And South Africa's mining sector has suffered a setback with production shrinking by 5.4% in May after posting strong growth the previous month. Stats SA says weaker output from iron ore, coal and platinum group metals dragged the sector lower. Despite the weaker production numbers, mineral sales still rose by 13.9% compared with a year ago, supported by strong sales of platinum group metals, gold and coal. Mining analyst David van Wyk says the conflict in the Middle East has disrupted global markets and contributed to the weaker performance. Van Wyk says the key question is whether the downturn is temporary as geopolitical tensions ease and supply chains stabilize.
0: We will see and view with interest how this is unfolding in the months of June, July, and see whether things will improve for the rest of the year.
14: Gold is trading at $4,078.48 an ounce. The rand's at 16.37 to the dollar, 21.95 to the pound, 18.74 to the euro. Brent crude oil is at $86.93 a barrel.
4: In your traffic on the M3 outbound before Tukai Road, there's been an accident in the right lane and the N1 outbound is backed up between Sable Road and Balville.
21: And in your sport, the first FIFA World Cup semi-final will see France and Spain collide this evening, while Stellenbosch have completed three signings, and cricket sees live action with England up against India in the first ODI of their series.
14: A cloudy day forecast in Cape Town tomorrow, along with a light northerly wind, a low of 10 degrees and a high of 17. The top story in EWN this hour, members of Parliament's ad hoc committee investigating corruption in the criminal justice system have rejected the committee's latest draft report.
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2: It's 7 minutes past 5 o'clock on this Tuesday afternoon. The PIC and Executive Movements, the Public Investment Corporation, if you don't know what PIC stands for, and then Greg Olufser of the City, representing the Baboon Task Force, is going to respond to what is said to me by Dr. Dave Gaynor just before 4 o'clock. If you missed that, he was making the case for a fence to prevent dangerous interactions between humans and baboons belonging to the Waterfall and Simonstown troops, rather than the sanctuary, which is the Baboon Task Team's accepted plan. And we have rapid fire once again today. You'll win a prize from Delheim Estate worth 1600 rand, which involves attendance at any one of the Sunday night hearty cheese fondue evenings that they are presenting from now until the 30th of August. More detail of that prize to come. Call us on 021-446-0567, email johnm@capetalk.co.za, and WhatsApp us on 072-567-1567.
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2: I was quite taken aback when I read yesterday that the Public Investment Corporation's board has suspended the body's CEO, Patrick Dlamini, and removed the acting Chief Investment Officer, August van Heerden. Carol Payton, a writer-at-large for News 24, is writing about this. Carol, good afternoon.
22: Good afternoon, John.
2: PIC is huge. It's got assets more than a trillion rand under management, is the phrase that always sticks in my head.
22: 3.6 trillion.
2: Okay, that's more than a trillion.
22: 3.6 trillion. It's massive.
2: And therefore it's incredibly important, both to the exchange and to the people whose money is being invested by the PIC, which is public servants present and past.
22: Yes, exactly.
2: And I've been reading a lot about, it's not my field, so I don't do it in detail, but there's been a lot of unhappiness, particularly about the PIC has mandates that it has to invest in certain ways on listed companies, but then it has a substantial amount of money that it can invest in businesses, you know, outside of the rules, and those haven't been doing very well at all. And there's been, you know, it's just, there's been stuff. It's come to a head. What's it about?
22: Right. So, yeah, you're right. You know, they have this massive pot of money, which most of it must be invested in the markets and in the bond market and so on. But a small portion of it, I think it's only 500 billion or something, can be invested in the unlisted sector, so unlisted property or unlisted investments. And yes, that is where the dirty dealing goes on, because everyone is vying for this money. Everybody wants the PRC to invest in their company. It's sort of easy capital, cheap capital, and so it's very competitive. And yeah, it has been notoriously corrupt. And so yes, you do get these investments made, and then the companies go belly up. And then, well, the upside has been that yes, you know, they write it off, and then you walk away with, you know, your 500 million or whatever it was. So yes, but as far as the PRC goes, I mean, there's been instability there for at least 10 years now, you know, with the board and with the executives and so on. And so this is the latest round in which, you know, the board has taken a position against the CEO, and there's obviously, you know, a sort of explanation behind that. But this is the latest sort of in a series of kind of conflicts between boards and CEOs and so on. And the board has taken a position that it wants Patrick Dlamini, the CEO, gone. He's only been there for a year. And they're arguing this on the basis of an anonymous whistleblower report, which they received about a month or 6 weeks ago. And they're saying that, you know, in order to properly investigate this, they need him to be suspended.
3: And the how much dissension around this is there between the finance minister, who represents the shareholder, which is the state, and the deputy finance minister, Amos Masondo, and the deputy finance minister is generally on the board of the PIC, historically has been so?
22: Yes, David Masondo, yes,
3: David,
22: right.
3: David Masondo, big pardon.
22: There is no meeting of minds, it appears, unless, you know, something drastic has changed. But you know, so David Masondo has been, it seems, well, anyway, the board has succeeded. I don't want to say, you know, exactly which way he voted or anything like that, but the board has made this suspension. And the finance minister, you know, had previously tried to do it about a month ago. They had almost done it. And they had been stopped sort of in their tracks. And then the finance minister, Enoch Godongwana, had intervened and called a board meeting and you know, tried to smooth things over and say, well, let's have a process. Let's deal with these things in this kind of a way. And it seemed like, you know, the tensions had de-escalated. And things were going to be okay, but that is no longer, that seems to be no longer the case. And then yesterday, the board then made a suspension. So I think that the Minister of Finance and the Deputy Minister of Finance are still, to my knowledge, on opposite sides of this boardroom battle.
3: So I was reminding myself earlier today of the findings of the Impati Commission of Inquiry, which looked into the PIC, and it was around about the time that COVID was hitting us, if I remember correctly, that Ramaphosa released, and the findings were dire. Politically captured institution, external political pressure dictating substantial investment decisions, this Isibaya fund that we've been talking about, there were irregular evaluations, a lack of accountability, the CEO at the time, Dan Machila, and other top officials bypassing internal checks and balances, regularly flouting their own investment policies and so on. And here we are 6 years later, and it don't appear to have been fixed.
22: Yeah, and I mean, you know, the Impati Commission did a good job. It did, and made a lot of recommendations, and many of them were implemented. But one of the key ones wasn't implemented, and that was that you shouldn't have a politician who is the chairman of the board or the chairperson of the board of this, you know, this 3 trillion entity. This should not be the playground for politicians, and that recommendation was not accepted, and they kept the status quo, which was that you know, a minister or a deputy minister would be the chair of the board. And I think that is definitely one source of the problems. And then the other source of the problem, which they never addressed either in their party commission, was this Isibaya fund. And, you know, the fact that this is the area where the dark arts happen. And this needs to be really thoroughly revisited as to how the governance works of and decisions are made around this fund, and who decides who gets what, you know, investment in their company, yeah, et cetera.
3: Carol, any current or retired public servant whose pension is invested in this, I mean, how worried should they be? Maybe they're sitting in their cars, you know, or in their homes biting their nails.
22: Well, the incredible thing about the PIC is that because it's so big, that when they use this, you know, it's 3.6 trillion, so when they use this 100 billion or whatever it is for the Isibaya fund, and it goes badly, and they make losses, those losses are very easily covered up. You know, they have covered up in the sense that the rest of the portfolio is so big, so you don't really see them. So they don't have an impact. Like, you know, if any other pension fund did that, you would certainly see it in the numbers. So in the PRC, you haven't been seeing it in the numbers because the numbers are just so huge. So people, you know, that's one reason why I think, you know, civil servants don't need to be worried. And the other reason is that, you know, it's government guaranteed. So the pensions of civil servants, past and present, are government guaranteed. So we, the taxpayer, actually are the ones who are the stopgap. So if the PIC actually had to lose money and make losses and not be able to meet their obligations, then we, the taxpayers, would be the ones who step up. So I think civil
3: servants. So it's you and me who should be worried.
22: Exactly.
3: Okay, there we go. I'll worry. Carol Payton, writer at large, News 24. Thank you very much indeed.
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4: Thanks, John. Happening now, there's a stationary vehicle on the N2 outbound at Leswick Parkway. That left lane is obstructed and you can expect delays. On the M3 outbound just before Tukai Road, there's also been an accident and the right lane is affected. You can also expect slow moving traffic on the N1 inbound. That's at the ramp to the M5 south this afternoon. The M3 southbound is still congested at Clipper Road. And as you leave the city, traffic is still slowing down on Nelson Mandela Boulevard outbound. That's at Browning Road. The N2 outbound, that's also slowing down between Mowbray Main and Bunga Avenue, and the M5 South is congested. That's between Pinelands and Kenilworth, and traffic lights are faulty in retreat at Joe Marks Boulevard and Prince George Drive. I'm Justine Rehnquist, and I'll have more EWN traffic in 20 minutes.
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3: 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Thankfully, the OutSurance pointsmen are here to save the day. These heroes in green and purple have been easing traffic congestion for the past 20 years. 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Just another way you always get something out. 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
3: 19 minutes now past 5 o'clock. At about 10 to 4, I spoke to David Gaynor, who is conservation ecologist, has a lot of experience in the world of baboons. He's a primatologist. And we spoke about an op-ed that he placed on the Daily Maverick earlier this month, expressing his opposition to moving the Waterfall and Seaforth baboon troops, as is the plan, into an enclosure before testing a privately funded baboon-proof fence. Greg Olofser joins us now from Glencairn, and Greg is a city representative on the Baboon Task Force, which made this proposal. And Greg, good afternoon. I presume is in the process of carrying it out, building the sanctuary and so on.
8: Hi, good afternoon, John. Thanks so much for having me. Yes, we're moving forward with the action plan as we set it out.
3: Where is the action plan at? If you were planning to have the baboons relocated by September, one would expect the sanctuary to be nearly completely built?
8: It's under construction at the moment, so we've reserved a portion of land for the baboons. So we originally were invested in a partnership with a private landowner, and in March he informed us that he had changed his mind, and I can understand that change of opinion. It's a very large commitment that he was making towards the long-term future of these two troops of baboons, and based on that, we pivoted and we found a portion of appropriate city land that we've reserved for the future of these two troops, and that construction is, we are busy with that at the moment, and the two enclosures should be completed by around the 15th of August.
3: And where is that city-owned land?
8: So that city-owned land's in the deep south. It's in the same area of the original land that was put aside by the private landowner. It resides somewhere between Scarborough and Cape Point along the Vicent Road.
3: How big and for how many baboons?
8: So we've got two enclosures. We've got a 3-hectare area for the waterfall troop and a 2.1-hectare area for the Seaforth troop. So those are two areas that we've set aside, and the sanctuary, or the urban wildlife centre, as we call it, is only for those two troops. We're not extending that to include additional baboons.
3: How many baboons in those two troops?
8: So in Seaforth, at the moment, there's between 16 and 18. It does vary a little bit. And in Waterfall, 44 baboons in the troop. So we...
3: Sorry, how many? The line broke up? Waterfall?
8: Sorry, there's 44. Oh. Waterfall is 44 baboons.
3: Greg, look, I have the luxury of being an outsider here. I love the fact that we have baboons on the peninsula, and I want them to stay on the peninsula. I don't live anywhere where baboon-human interactions are a problem, and those interactions are problems for both baboons and humans. And so it's very easy for me to sort of wring my hands and say, 60 baboons in an area as small as that, baboons whose only future is death, because the males are going to have vasectomies, they're not going to breed, and they will leave that sanctuary when they die. And when they're all dead, the sanctuary will be dismantled. That's the way I understand it. And I really, really, really, really don't like that prospect.
8: Sure. And I think we don't either. But we are in a situation where we have two choices to make. And we've chosen this route. The alternative is to cull those two troops. And
3: Daynor says there's a third alternative, a fence for which he raised private funding.
8: So it's interesting, that question. So Dr. Gaynor submitted his proposal to us in February or in January, and we provided a lengthy written response to Dr. Gaynor on the 17th of February. We never received acknowledgement of that response or any response from Dr. Gaynor on that. A couple of issues with that. So the reason that we've not proposed the fence areas, not that we don't support fencing for baboons, we're in fact investing massive amounts of public money, and go into that shortly, with regards to fencing in the north, and I'll talk to that. But primarily, these two troops, Seaforth and Waterfall, we looked very closely at the challenges around baboons in the peninsula, and we equally value baboons as you do, and we look to have baboons as part of our peninsula in perpetuity. That is for certain. But what we did was we evaluated where is the available suitable habitat for each troop. And this is very important, because what we know is that the baboons like to use lowland lying areas to forage. So that's areas essentially below 230 meters elevation. Doesn't mean that they can't survive at high elevation, but they choose the low areas. And you will see that across the peninsula. Whether you're in Tukai, if you go to the Plateau Road area, you go to Smith's Winkle, if you go to Comity, the baboons are using the low-lying areas. Now, the Waterfall and Seaforth troops don't have access to low-lying areas, so they utilize a large part of the urban environment for that foraging. If we were able to somehow, and we'll go to the complexity of why we don't think that's possible, but let's say we could exclude Waterfall and Seaforth from the Simonstown-Murdoch Valley area. It's a simple 500 meters to Harbour Bay Mall and Glen Cairn. And it would be irresponsible of us not to expect that they would simply move there over time and begin raiding in that space. There, if you spend any time on this mountain chain, I fortunately spend a lot, and I'm sure you do too, nobody comes across baboons on the tops of these mountains. You can walk the full length of these mountains, and the baboons have full access to the tops of this peninsula. They don't spend any time there, not because we don't allow them. It's because they choose not to go there. It's tough living up there. So they go back down to the lowlands for water and all the resources that they seek. And we equally, as people, we seek out those same lowlands, and that's where the conflict begins. So the challenge with Waterfall and Seaforth is not that we are uncaring or don't want to keep them out of Simonstown. Is that if we were able to keep them out of Simonstown, they would move to the next available resources, which is very close by Harbour Bay Mall or Glen Cairn, or simply go over to the Red Hill Settlement or over to Misty Cliffs and Scarborough. The second part of Dr. Gaynor's proposal is that he recommends that he can build a fence for 6 million rand. We don't agree with that at all. We're currently building a fence in partnership with private landowners in the north, costing around 2.4 million rand per running kilometer. To exclude baboons from Simonstown, including the SANAD naval base on top of Simonstown, where they spend an enormous amount of time in the buildings, as well as all of the other settlements around Red Hill, the fence line would have to be about 18 kilometers. So that cost starts jumping now to 30 to 40 million rand to install a fence. I live in a fence area for baboons. I'm very fortunate. I live in Swanswijk, and I have a baboon fence around my neighborhood. We have to have a person standing guard at the access to our neighborhood 7 days a week, because the moment there isn't somebody there, the baboons will come up the road. So in Simonstown, we will then have a massive fence. We'll have multiple access points that we will have to pay people to stand at in perpetuity. We are of the very strong view that the baboons will simply move to the next suburb to raid, because they don't have access to lowland available resources that they are used to. And particularly, these two troops have spent their entire lives foraging within the urban environment. So that's in people's homes, gardens, trees, etc. So on the full evaluation of the viability and the suitability of fencing in Simonstown, the JTT recognized this is not a suitable option.
3: Okay.
8: We're investing massively elsewhere.
3: Yeah, and this is where you are building a fence. You keep talking about the north, but I think you mean the north of the South Peninsula rather than the north, northern suburbs of the city.
8: Yes, that's right.
3: The Cape Town, CT1 and CT2 troops. So what's different about where they live and forage that will make this fence successful in a way that a Simonstown fence wouldn't be successful against the Waterfall and Seaforth troops?
8: So the alignment of the fence in the north, and sorry for that miscommunication, and we divide the two baboon areas up in the north and the south. The north is the Takai troops and the CT1 and CT2, is that there's adequate lowland lying areas within the national park, outside of the properties, private properties, all the way through to Constantia Neck. So we're investing with the private landowners a significant amount of money to put a fence all the way through there so that we secure baboon habitat for those baboons, which also accommodates 263 baboons. So we're spending money for 263 baboons, which is a large number of baboons, to protect their habitat in the long term. It means we can massively reduce our paintballing of baboons and those kind of intrusive actions to manage them. Baboons can be allowed to simply be baboons. They've got adequate area for them to forage. It's all lowland area, the places that they seek out. Porter State is very popular there. I live here. I see them every day up in Takai, in the Takai Forest area. Simonstown, on the other hand, is a completely different environment. If you just drive through there, you can see the difference. There's no trees, there's no kikui grass, there's no green areas up on the mountains. They choose not to spend time up there because it's tough. So they come down to the lowlands. Keep in mind, in those two troops as well, they're surrounded by other troops. So there's no room for them to move if we keep them out of those areas into the Smithfunkel area, because there's a Smithfunkel troop, which takes up that space, forages in the Miller's Point area, in all of those low-lying areas. And over the mountain is the Gama troop, over the next mountain is the Plateau Road troop, and in the reserve next to Scarborough, there's the Gob troop. So there's simply no room for these two troops. So this idea that we might be able to keep them out and they will stay on top of the mountain and not move into the next available space where they can get easier resources is simply going to set us up for more anguish, more failure, and more conflict. So we're trying to move the baboon program into some space that has got a better future for baboons and for people. A sanctuary, of course, comes with all of its own issues, and it's not something any of us ever really thought we'd want to be involved in. But as I said to you when we last spoke around this matter,

0: task team. If you missed Dave Gaynor, you have two choices. The interview, George, is it up already? Yep, it's up already, so you can listen to that and then listen to Greg's response. Or if you've heard Greg and didn't hear Dave, you can go along to Daily Maverick, which is free access. There are no paywalls for the Daily Maverick. Just search for Dave Gaynor and you can read the argument that he makes. And then you can go, I think this is the more convincing argument. Time for rapid fire. The prize is worth 1600 rand. It comes from Delheim Estate and it is two tickets to one of their Sunday afternoon fondue and live music events. You'll get a great cheese fondue meal, a variety of delicious appetizers. You'll get the musical performance, which every Sunday it's a different musical style. Always great music, though. And a bottle of Delheim's Finest. If that's something that attracts you, and why wouldn't it in these days? Something great for just the price of the petrol to get there. Call us on 021-446-0567, 021-446-0567, if that's a prize you would like. It's 28 minutes now to 6 o'clock, and Aureli Kalenga has the latest eyewitness news.
1: Thanks, John. Good evening. We start with news just in. Two more suspects have been arrested in connection with the recent mass shooting in Malmesbury. Police say the pair is expected to appear in court tomorrow in connection with that shooting that left two people dead and eight others wounded. They'll join Juanita Moses, who appeared in the dock today after his arrest yesterday. Here's police spokesperson Andre Trout.
2: The efforts have brought the total number of arrests to three within days of the incident. While this is a significant breakthrough, the investigation remains ongoing and detectives are continuing to pursue all available leads.
1: Three men have been arrested in possession of a large quantity of abalone in Camps Bay. Cape Town Metro Police acted on a tip-off about two vehicles allegedly collecting abalone in the area earlier today. When officers stopped and searched the vehicles, they uncovered 223 unshucked and 279 shucked abalone. Metro Police spokesperson Ruth Solomons says three suspects were taken into custody.
3: The three suspects were arrested and transported to Camps Bay SAPS, where they were detained on charges of possession of abalone without a permit and transporting abalone without a permit.
1: Suspended EMPD cop Julius Mkwanazi's internal disciplinary hearing has taken a different turn, with the senior officer now facing a total of three charges. Mkwanazi was initially charged by the city of Ekurhuleni after a 2023 IPED report found he improperly granted blue lights to alleged crime boss Vusimuzi Kat Matlala. However, two additional charges have been added following revelations made at the Madlanga Commission. Mkwanazi is appearing before the disciplinary hearing today behind closed doors. Alpha Ramushwana reports.
4: EWN has it on good authority that three IPED reports which found wrongdoing by EMPD top cop Julius Mkwanazi are being presented at his disciplinary hearing. In addition to the blue light saga, Mkwanazi is now also facing internal charges related to the alleged theft of nearly 15 million rand worth of precious stones from an apartment building in 2021. Testimony presented at the Madlanga Commission recently revealed allegations that Mkwanazi, a JMPD officer, two EMPD officers and a civilian were involved in the theft of the stones, which were then sold for 110,000 rand. Mkwanazi is also facing charges linked to the 2022 murder of businessman Emmanuel Mbense. The commission heard from slain witness D that Mkwanazi was allegedly called in to help conceal Mbense's murder and played a role in arranging the disposal of his body. With Mkwanazi now facing three separate disciplinary charges, his internal hearing is expected to take longer than initially expected. Alpha Ramshwana, Eyewitness News.
1: And Parliament says it's looking to strengthen bilateral working conditions with Russia during this week's visit to Moscow. However, with the exception of one MP from Al-Jamaa, the five-member delegation are all from the ANC. Usually, international parliamentary delegations are multi-party. Although political parties don't generally agree on government's foreign policy stance towards Russia, the trip has raised eyebrows for its exclusion of the biggest parties in Parliament. A cloudy day in store for Cape Town tomorrow, with a light northerly wind peaking at 17 degrees. The top story, two more suspects have been arrested in connection with the recent mass shooting in Malmesbury.
5: Cape Talk. Rapid fire.
0: We don't have any takers for today's prize, and, you know, that's out of our control. We did get, I think, three people who called in, but all three had one.

0: in the last 3 months, so that makes them not eligible to take part in the rapid fire quiz until their 3 month period has passed by. But so be it. You know, if you don't call, nobody wins, and that prize falls away. And there'll be, it's not to see if we're going to do, I might, if I get a fabulous, two fabulous questions and we have difficulty separating them over the next couple of days, then I might well, you know, say, okay, let's give it. But, you know, it's too late now. People are calling in now. Nope, it's too late now. If you don't call when I invite you to call, then we move on. And so you're not going to be able to go along and enjoy steaming bowls of hearty cheese fondue while listening to live music among the scenic surrounds of Delheim Estate in Stellenbosch. And their Sunday fondues have become one of the Cape Winelands' best-loved traditions. If you'd phoned and if you'd won, you would have had two tickets to any one of these events. You would have enjoyed a traditional cheese fondue meal made to the Sperling family recipe, a variety of delicious appetizers, accompanying musical performance, and a bottle of Delheim's finest. Delheim Estate, worth the journey. Prize valued at 1,600 rand. We have a voice note, Jenny's voice note, George.
1: Jenny from Baboon Matters. I would just like to respond to a couple of points that Greg has just raised in speaking about the baboon sanctuary versus the fence. And the fact of the matter is, as much as if they put up a fence, the Simonstown troop may walk around towards Glen Ken. On the other hand, if they put up a northern fence, those baboons may walk into Hart Bay. We have no guarantee. So we would need to have people guarding the ends of the fence in any event. But without a fence, without the southern fence in the Simonstown area, we do have the Smitswinkel troop on close proximity, and they could just as easy walk into Simonstown for the wonderful rewards that the Simonstown and Seaforth troops have been using. We also have the Groot Olifantsbos troop, who's been pushing up from out of the reserve towards Red Hill, and they could just as easy come down into Simonstown and find the very same rewards that the Simonstown waterfall troops have enjoyed for so many years. And as he pointed out, there's the Dagama Park troop. So in other words, without the fence, if you remove those troops, those resources are immediately available to three different troops of baboons. By putting the fence there, yes, the Simonstown troops might be kept up on the mountainside, and they would have to adapt to utilizing the fynbos that is available to them and the water sources that are available to them. And they certainly would adapt, because the thing we know about baboons is that they are extremely adaptable. But I do think that some of the arguments that Greg put forward don't make mention of the fact that the other troops, so that Smits, Groot Olifantsbos and Dagama, could just as easy walk into Simonstown once waterfall and Seaforth troops have been removed. Thank you so much. Bye.
0: Thank you, Jenny. So there we go. There's another perspective on it, which is rather more along the lines of what Dave Gaynor told me than what Greg Olufse told me. But as I said at the beginning of my conversation with Greg, I'm very glad that I'm not involved in making these decisions, because they are not clear-cut, it seems to me. Howard says the inconvenient truth is that most of the baboons' prime food resource habitat on the Cape Peninsula has been impacted by urbanization, except for the Cape of Good Hope section of Table Mountain National Park. So sadly, I can predict that in the near future, baboons will only be seen in the fenced area of Cape Point, along with a beautiful grey ribbok that has also in recent years disappeared without fanfare from the peninsula.
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0: Steve Critters, good afternoon again.
3: Afternoon to you, John. So Brent crude edging down by about a dollar since we last spoke, but still very close to that $85 a barrel mark. Now, under normal circumstances, you'd expect that to push gold and platinum down, but in fact it's had the opposite impact. And platinum's up by 3.6%, in fact, and that's helped to push the all share up 0.5%, 110,573 points. Financials up 0.23, industrials flat, but resources up by over 1.5% on the day. Mostly gold and platinum, but but also some of the energy shares. So Valterra's up 3.69, Implats and Northam both up 3.5, BHP Billiton up 3.38, and then Glencore in the coal space, they're up 3.2, while Exxaro's up 2%. We see some of the gold miners doing quite nicely too. Itautel down 3%. We'll talk about them, not with them tonight, but we'll talk about them to ITAC, the International Trade Administration Commission. They've imposed those big tariffs on tile imports from Zimbabwe and Mozambique. Optasia down nearly 3% as well. And then a long raft of consumer shares, John. And I suspect this is all about consumer expectations and higher fuel prices, because Canol Plus is down 2%. We Buy Cars and Pick and Pay down nearly 2%. Aspen and Telkom and the Vashini Group and Motus and Pepkor all down by around 1.5% on the day. The Transport Ministry confirming on the JSC today the Transnet board there will stay in place for another 6 months or until a new board is appointed to Transnet. John, I don't know about you, but I've rendered myself unavailable for that position. In the US, things slightly stronger, mainly because of a lower than expected inflation figure. What that means is there's less of a chance of a hike in interest rates. So the Dow Jones is down 0.08. The NASDAQ, though, is up 1%, and the S&P 500 is up nearly 0.5%. The gold price, $4,086.57 an ounce. Platinum, $1,662.70. Brent crude, $84.20. That's really the cause of all of this. The rand to the dollar, stronger than it could have been, 16.34. To the euro, 18.68. To the British pound, 21.89. John, I know you'll be very aware of the Public Investment Corporation SPAC. The CEO, yep. Patrick Lamini, suspended last night. Now, look, to try and get comment out of the PIC, not the easiest thing in the world. Rather be on the Transnet board. But we are able to speak to tonight the representative of the main constituency of them, which is obviously the Government Employee Pension Fund. It's their money that's invested by the PIC. The chair of the fund, Frans Baleni, has agreed to speak to us on the Money Show this evening. And then the weight loss drugs issue, which sort of goes back and forth. So some developments in that today. We'll hear from Novo Nordisk. It is sort of their drug that's at issue here. They have some very strong views about what that means for the currently now illegally produced drugs and what happens to the ones that were produced before the court order. But Edexis confirming that they will appeal that judgment. We'll hear from them as well tonight. So quite a lot to come. Stephen Crotus, EWN Business.
0: Thank you very much, Stephen. Much looking forward to listening to that as I drive home.
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5: Western Cape Police spokesperson Andre Trout says since the deployment, there's been reductions in several categories of serious and violent crime.
6: The operation continues to focus resources on identified crime hotspots and ongoing intelligence-led interventions aimed at reducing violent crime.
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10: Happening now, there's still a stationary vehicle on the into outbound at Lesbic Parkway. All lanes are open there. And we just received a report in that in Goodwood at Jake's Caravel Drive South before Fort Trekker, there's been an accident. And on the into outbound at Jake's Caravel, there's also a stationary vehicle. That left lane is affected there. You can also expect slow moving traffic on the N1 inbound. That's at the ramp to the M5 South this evening. The N1 outbound, that's still backed up between Sable Road and Bulville. And if you are headed to the south on the M5, traffic is slowing down between Pinelands and Kenilworth. On Nelson Mandela Boulevard outbound, as you leave the city, traffic still slow moving at Ruderbloom Road. And traffic lights are faulty in Autry at Strandfontein and Autry Roads, as well as in Somerset West at the N2 and the R44. I'm Justine Rinquist, and there'll be more EWN traffic in 20 minutes.
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11: 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I ran out of petrol and had to push my car to the petrol station. 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
12: Afternoon, John. Well, it's 1v3 in the FIFA rankings as France take on Spain in the World Cup semi-final this evening. This will serve as just the second meeting between the two nations in the finals history, with France winning 20 years ago in the round of 16. Kickoff set for 9 p.m. Meanwhile, Stellenbosch have completed the signing of George Matlahu on a free transfer from Kaizer Chiefs. Stelly's also unveiling Nathan Goro as well as Terence Masejo. While in England, Spurs have let defender Luka Vukovic go to Brighton in a deal worth £46 million. Switching to rugby now, where the Springboks will take on Wales in Saturday's Nations Championship clash. That's happening out in Durban. Paul de Villiers will be starting his third test and reflected on the environment and the standards around him.
13: You work towards a goal and to get into the squad, yeah? So everything happens systematically. And as you spoke about the training standards, so in the week you're almost fresh for the game and you get used to what will happen on the Saturday. Being in camp and expressing the guys and the coaches and how they see things and how they align our minds towards a common goal is awesome.
12: Brilliance from the junior box as they're through to the final of the World Championship in Georgia, where they could be the first South African team to win back-to-back titles. Coach Kevin Foote's Chargers beating England 53-37 in the semi-final, and now will have a chance to defend their title when they tackle France in that final.
14: You know, they did pretty well there against New Zealand. They scored and they hung in there right to the end. So again, it shows their spirits, and they won Six Nations, you know, so they're going to be up for this. So we'll recover now, we'll enjoy the week together, last week as a group together, and then looking forward to Saturday.
12: In cricket, Joe Root, with an unbeaten 76, had a front row seat to England's collapse in the first ODI against India. They were all out for 258. Akshar Patel taking 4 for 62, and the return of Jasprit Bumrah saw him take 1 for 31. That's after he was rested for the T20 series clean sweep loss to England. Since then, India have come to the crease. They're 111 for the loss of 2. They have, however, lost the experience of Rohit Sharma and Virat Kohli, gone for 11 and 5 respectively. At the crease is Gill, the captain, on 51. Alongside him is Ayer, who's on 26. In cycling today, Pogacar won stage 10 of the Tour de France. It's a 24th stage victory for the yellow jersey holder, who's added another 44 seconds to his lead. And in golf, 2010 Open Championship winner Louis Oosthuizen was forced to withdraw due to the back injury for the upcoming event, and that's opened up a space for another South African. Big hitting Aldrich Porgita will be teeing up in the 154th Open field at Royal Birkdale. After narrowly missing out during the qualifying, he joined 7 other South Africans in that field. Anthony Teixeira, Eyewitness News Sport.
0: Thanks, Anthony, for nothing. I sort of complain sometimes, slightly tongue-in-cheek, that sports reporters on EWN don't care much about the cycling. and I was able to watch as much as I wanted to watch of the first week and a bit of the Tour de France, and now that we're in the second and third weeks, well, I'm working while it is happening, and so I am recording the highlights, and now I am saved the effort of watching the highlights, because I know that Teddy Bocaccia won today's stage, which was a difficult mountain stage, no HC climbs, but I can't remember exactly. There were about six climbs, some Cat 2, Cat 1, and some difficult climbs, and I'm not surprised that he won, and maybe I should just wait and see by how much he beats Vingegaard. Does Vingegaard come second? Ah! Lionel Messi. I was reading a really interesting article about him earlier. And it, by the way, it is the first time in the history of the World Cup that the top four ranked nations have all been in the semi-finals. That has never happened before. That might well become a question in one of Barry Maria's pub sports sports-themed pub quizzes in the not-too-distant future. What was the first World Cup in which all four top-ranked nations were in the semi-finals? Barry, the answer is 2026. Make a note of it. It's just extraordinary. In his past 15 World Cup appearances, only Poland have stopped him scoring or assisting. He's got 16 goals and 7 assists in those 15 games. But he's changed the way he plays, and the stats prove that out. He's still creating chances. He's still shooting and creating chances. So far at this World Cup, he's had 33 shots and he's created 21 chances. And that is the greatest combined number of 54 since Diego Maradona did that in 1986. But here he has walked 47% of the distance that he has covered while on the field in this World Cup. He has covered 8.2 kilometres on average across the 90 minutes of the games that he's played, which is the lowest of anybody in the Argentinian team and one of the lowest across the entire World Cup. And that 8.2 kilometres, 4 kilometres of it, he's walked. And yet he still managed to create all of these chances and have these shots and be so influential. Just keep him away from the penalty spot. That's all I ask.
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19: It's Harold Hotline. 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
0: Yeah. 5 minutes to 6 o'clock. A little bit of something for the geeky musical people who like oddities in music. I read for the first time a couple of years ago about a singer-songwriter called Connie Converse. Her real name was Elizabeth. She was born in 1924, and she came from a very, very, very conservative family in Midwest, and she went to New York. in the early 1950s, and just with a reel-to-reel tape recorder and an acoustic guitar without any great provenance, Regal, not a big name like Martin, she wrote these extraordinary songs. Long before Bob Dylan came onto the market, she was writing protest songs, and protest songs about gender, about being a woman. She was writing these songs before anybody else. She anticipated by 10, 15, 20 years what folk music in America and around the world was going to do. But her songs, because they were so ahead of their time, didn't gain any traction, and eventually she gave up. And in 1974, she got into her Volkswagen Beetle. She was 50 years old at the time. And she said, I'm going to find a new life for myself. And she was never seen again. And to this day, we do not know what happened to her. And when I read about her, I then ordered, and it finally arrived a couple of months ago, a biography Howard Fishman wrote it. The book is called To Anyone Who Ever Asks, The Life, Music, and Mystery of Connie Converse. And he wasn't able to. I mean, it's just nobody knows what happened to her. But she's left these songs, and they're being rediscovered now by contemporary folk musicians, and they are re-recording them, and a vinyl has been released of her best hits. She's amazing. Just this is her and a guitar and a reel-to-reel recorder in her apartment in New York. That's it. No studio. Just listen to this.

0: roving woman, Connie Converse. She really is extraordinary. That's it for Tuesday. Back on Wednesday. Bye at 6 o'clock.
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3: 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Good evening. On your Money Show tonight, the chair of the Government Employee Pension Fund, Frans Bellany, will give you his view of the latest suspensions at the PIC and what he wants to happen next. Our trade authorities keep frozen veggie tariffs on hold, but impose massive duties on tiles from Zimbabwe and Mozambique. Novo Nordisk warns weight loss drugs from Edexis must not be consumed, while Edexis says it will appeal the ruling that made them illegal. How streaming services now want to be free. And from 7:30, everything you need to know about that thief of your wealth, inflation. All of that to come, but first, the very latest Eyewitness News.
4: Good evening, I'm Maki Malapo.

0: Members of Parliament's Ad Hoc Committee investigating corruption in the criminal justice system have rejected the committee's latest draft report. Most parties say the draft report tabled today has watered down its findings against Minister Senzo Mkhunu and senior police officials after finding them not guilty of criminality. Parties say the report's authors have ignored most of their recommendations, which call for serious action against witnesses like Paulo Sullivan and Shadrack Sibiya. The committee's content advisors submitted the draft report today before it's sent to those implicated for right of reply. Baba Lindenza has more.
1: Members of the Ad Hoc Committee have contested the latest draft report, which has found no criminal conduct on several key witnesses. Those that don't have any adverse findings against them include Minister on Special Leave Senzo Mkhunu and IDEC head Andrea Johnson, who was also set to appear before the Madlanga Commission this week. ANC MP Kusela Sangonidiko says the report overlooked the issue of classified information and MPs like Fadil Adams.
2: The classified information that was in the possession of Honorable Kola Barnard as well as Honorable Adams. Now, if you just read the draft report that we have been given, it seems to create doubt on whether this information was classified or not.
1: MK party member David Skosana says Mkhunu and other witnesses like Shadrack Sibiya received a slap on the wrist.
3: In fact, everyone here is exonerated, Chair. Let me put it like that.
1: The report won't be given to implicated parties just yet and will go through further changes before final adoption. Baba Londenze, Eyewitness News, Cape Town.
0: Meanwhile, in the capital, senior investigator at corruption watchdog IDAC, Brian Padeachi, says he never saw the original complaint against crime intelligence boss Dumisani Khumalo prior to investigating him. In June last year, IDAC arrested Khumalo and several senior crime intelligence officers for fraud and corruption. It was alleged they colluded to irregularly hire an inexperienced person to a senior role within crime intelligence. Today, it was revealed the initial complaint to IDAC was laid by National Coloured Congress Member of Parliament Fadil Adams. Tabiso Goba has more.
4: Brian Padeachi is the lead investigator in IDEC's ongoing case against crime intelligence boss Dumisani Khumalo and others. Padeachi has told the Madlanga Commission that he was asked by his superiors to investigate the matter. However, Padeachi says he never saw the affidavits of National Coloured Congress MP Fadil Adams prior to starting his investigation. Commission Chairperson Buiseli Madlanga questioned Padeachi how he was able to investigate a matter without seeing the original complaints.
5: How could you go ahead with an investigation without even check for yourself that there was a well-grounded referral? How could you do that?
6: There's no other answer I can give to say that with regards to future investigations, and as highlighted and pointed out by the Commission, if there is such investigations again, I would request a copy of the referral.
4: Madlanga says it's unlikely Padeachi would not have seen Adams' affidavits prior to starting his investigation. Tabiso Koba, Eyewitness News.
0: Police say the SANDF's deployment to gang hotspots in the Western Cape has led to more than 1,000 arrests in 3 months. Operation Prosper, which brings together the South African Police Service, SANDF and Cape Town's law enforcement agencies, was deployed to 17 high-crime precincts across the province. Despite the deployment, more than 40 people were killed in suspected gang-related shootings across the province. Carlo Peterson has more.
7: Western Cape Police spokesperson Andre Trout says 1,054 suspects were arrested for murder, attempted murder and firearm and drug-related crimes during Operation Prosper's interventions in the last 3 months. Trout says police also confiscated firearms, ammunition, drugs and illegal alcohol while shutting down 47 unlicensed liquor outlets. He says since the deployment, there's been reductions in several categories of serious and violent crime.
8: The operation continues to focus resources on identified crime hotspots and ongoing intelligence-led interventions aimed at reducing violent crime.
7: A review of reported shootings since April indicates at least 40 people have been killed across the province. Carlo Peterson, Eyewitness News.
0: And South Africa's mining sector has suffered a setback with production shrinking by 5.4% in May after posting strong growth in the previous month. Stats SA says weaker output from iron ore, coal and platinum group metals dragged the sector lower. Despite the weaker production numbers, mineral sales still rose 13.9% compared with a year ago, supported by strong sales of platinum group metals, gold and coal. Mining analyst David van Wyk says the conflict in the Middle East has disrupted global markets and contributed to the weaker performance.
9: The reasons for this could be the war in the Straits of Hormuz and the fact that the Strait of Hormuz is creating global transport problems. And this is also then impacting on the costs, not only of production, but also the cost of transport of these minerals to their markets.
0: Van Wyk says the key question now is whether the downturn is temporary as geopolitical tensions ease and supply chains stabilize.
9: We will see and view with interest how this is unfolding in the month of June, July, and see whether things will improve for the rest of the year.
0: Gold's trading at $4,064.36 an ounce. The rand's at 16.39 to the dollar, at 21.93 to the pound, at 18.73 to the euro. Brent crude oil's at $84.88 a barrel.
10: In your sport, giants collide as France and Spain face off for a spot in the FIFA World Cup final. Scott Barrett to miss New Zealand's tour of South Africa. And injury rules former winner Louis Oosthuizen out of the Open Championship.
0: A look at your weather. A fine Wednesday in store for Gauteng tomorrow. Joburg will drop to overnight lows of 4 degrees and peak at highs of 21. Pretoria is at 6 and 23. Vereeniging is at 3 and 22 degrees. Cloudy skies in Cape Town with light northerly winds at a low of 10 and a high of 17 degrees. The top story in Eyewitness News this hour. Members of Parliament's ad hoc committee investigating corruption in the criminal justice system have rejected the committee's latest draft report.
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12: Heading towards OR Tambo International Airport. This is leaving Germiston Bedford View, approaching Kempton Park. There's an accident seen R21 northbound. This is near Atlas Road, and it's already causing more than a 20-minute delay all the way from the R21 Edenvale off-ramp. Marlboro also expect about a 30-minute delay. N3 South from the Between Interchange to Van Buren, while in Sunning Hill, roadwork still causing heavy delays approaching the intersection of Rivonia Road and Witkoppen. In the Mother City, we still have bumper-to-bumper traffic. This is on the N1 inbound heading towards the M5 South off-ramp. Also, slow-moving traffic, N1 outbound. This is approaching Belleville. If you come across any other traffic issues, kindly WhatsApp us on 072-702-1702.
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15: 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Good evening. Good to be with you. I'm Stephen Grotes. 9 minutes after six, the time on The Money Show. Last night, we had, of course, the story around the Public Investment Corporation. And so it's shown we are due to speak to Frans Baleni, the chair of the Government Employee Pension Fund, in just a moment. And I think he'll give us as much insight as, frankly, he can in these circumstances. Difficult to find out what's really going on. There'll be a process. There'll be this and that. But again, we're back to the same question. What is happening at the Public Investment Corporation that issues like this keep popping up? And how do you get certainty? And if you are a government worker, that is your money, effectively, that people are fighting over, having disputes about, all sorts of things. So I think it's a really important issue. I'm really looking forward to that conversation as it happens. The International Trade Administration Commission, ITAC, they're keeping tariffs on frozen veggies on hold. There's been things you learn in The Money Show. There's been a decrease in the amount of frozen vegetables from Belgium over the last year. Not sure what's going on in Belgium. Maybe it's our pricing. Maybe our industry just got better. Apparently, in terms of frozen veggies, one of the big problems was load shedding, because you wouldn't keep frozen veggies in your freezer. And so basically sales volumes went down. But we'll speak to ITAC and Ayabonga Trawe, the chief commissioner there, about that conversation. More updates and quite a few developments around the sort of weight loss drugs. You may remember this is a dispute involving Novo Nordisk. They're the ones who developed the weight loss drugs. Idexis, the compounding pharmacy that was making them, that were not approved by Novo Nordisk, and then the South African Health Products Regulatory Authority. So various developments on this. We'll speak to the general manager of Novo Nordisk South Africa, Sarah Norcross, at about 20 to 7, about the developments around what they're suggesting. And then there are other developments from Edexis. They say they're going to appeal the court ruling which made what they were doing illegal. We'll speak to Ruan Lowe, the managing director of Edexis, before 8 o'clock as well. So if you're interested in that and you might know someone who was getting weight loss drugs and now can't, well, we'll be talking about that, and you might find that quite important. Good to hear from you this evening. 011-883-0702-021-446-0567, and voice notes, of course, on 072-702-1702. Good evening, 11 after 6.
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14: and 567.
15: Well, an official statement late last night from the board of the Public Investment Corporation suspending the CEO Patrick Dlamini following a long dispute over his handling of a deal involving Lanseria Airport and a BEE partner. The PIC also removing August van Heerden from the position of acting chief investment officer. He's been replaced by Leon Smit. The disputes over the Lanseria deal saw a firm called Acapulco borrowing money from the PIC to buy a share of Lanseria. Lanseria failed to pay dividends. Acapulco could not repay the money as a result. The PIC took over that share. The airport, though, was given a much higher valuation, which meant the PIC had to pay Acapulco around 400 million rand. As you know, the PIC invests money on behalf of the Government Employees Pension Fund. The chair of the Government Employees Pension Fund is Frans Beleni. He's agreed to speak to you this evening. Frans, good evening, and thank you so much for taking the time to talk to us. You represent the main constituency of the PIC. Have you been kept in the loop by the board through all of these developments?
16: Good evening, Stephen, and thanks for having me, and to the listeners of the morning show, the Money Show. We received a letter from PIC, I beg your pardon, informing us about the steps which they have taken. We have taken note the decision by the board of PIC to place the CEO, Mr. Patrick Dlamini, on precautionary suspension.
15: Do you believe from what you know that it was the right decision?
16: Stephen, obviously before this suspension, there has been social media things and so on, which are of concern to us, especially reputational damage to both institutions. And therefore, in general terms, we are concerned. We have inquired or indicated to the board before this suspension that whatever they do, given that the PIC board is vested with authority and responsibility to exercise oversight of the institution, including matters relating to its executive leadership. Of concern to us is the assets they are managing and the investment which they are processing. They must never be compromised.
15: Okay. As I understand the law on this, and Francie will have a better understanding than I do, I'm sure, but the PIC does not have to consult you as the GEPF about the position of CEO, but I think they do have to consult you on the position of Chief Investment Officer. Did you recommend that August van Heerden be removed from the post? Did that come from you?
16: Stephen, our engagement, yes, they don't have to consult us about the appointment of the CEO, but they have to consult us of any key person, including the CIO. And therefore, we do communicate with PIC rather than not to disclose our internal communication with the PIC in line with our mandate.
15: Okay, but I mean, it's quite interesting that August van Heerden was removed from the post.
16: Of course, as the GPF, we have a right to express views on any appointment if we have issues. But I would limit my comments to that.
15: Sure.
16: But PIC, we have communicated to them. They know exactly what is our view.
15: Okay. And the fact that Leon Smit was appointed, I'm going to read between the whatever tea leaves you give me here, Frans, but I presume you must approve of that.
16: Yes.
15: Okay. This entire issue seems to have divided the board of the PIC. And from what I know, you know, which is really what's in the public domain, it looks like the chair of the PIC is the Deputy Finance Minister, David Masondo, and the Finance Minister, Enoch Godongwana, actually are on different sides in this. They have a big disagreement. What do you think the source of this is? We've had problems in the PIC before, but this has got onto social media. It's very messy. It seems that the board is divided. Now the CEO is suspended. What do you think the real source of the trouble is?
16: Look, we don't have the details at this stage, Stephen. But as a rule in my role as a leader, everywhere I've been, I normally say, in my previous life, it is the president and the general secretary. In the business environment where I am, is between the chairman and the CEO. There must always be alignment. If there's no alignment, it means the grass will suffer, the organization will suffer. I don't know if that's the case in this instance. I'm just saying, as a general rule, this is what I would work very closely with my CEO as the chairperson at all times to avoid the organization to be in a crisis situation.
15: Do you have any thoughts about what it would take to stop the kind of impression that the PIC lurches from crisis to crisis? Let me be clear. It's not going to run out of money. It's a defined benefit fund anyway. Its public investments do very well. It's really, the problems are always in the unlisted space, as I'm sure you're aware. Do you have any thoughts on what it would take to change the structure, ring fence, do something to the PIC to stop the continual, not quite scandal, but the continual divisions that we see?
16: We hope that the shareholder would also come to the party and ensure that we arrest any structural issues if they are related to structures or linked to individual. We have a fiduciary duty to safeguard the retirement savings of pensioners and beneficiaries. And the fund wish to assure all stakeholders that the current development at the PIC do not affect the payments of benefits or day-to-day operation of the GPF. But the point we're raising is so important because this is the largest asset manager, right? Not just in the country, but in the continent. It is of significance important in the economy. And therefore, we cannot allow petty cash issues to be developed this institution.
15: The main shareholder is in the end represented by the finance minister, Enoch Godongwana. Would you have liked him to manage this differently or perhaps get involved slightly earlier to stop it getting to this point?
16: We are aware that the shareholder has been engaging at PIC. We don't have the details at this stage, but we're fully aware that he's paying attention seriously on this matter, even before the current development.
15: Frans Beleni, I appreciate there's not much that you can say, but thank you for coming on and answering our questions. I really do appreciate it. Frans Beleni is the chair of the Government Employees Pension Fund. Well, I don't know what you make of all of this, but time and again, we seem to have problems at the PIC. I made the point, it's in the unlisted space. It's a huge pot of money. The temptation is massive, et cetera, et cetera, et cetera. How do we manage it? Is there a structural change? First, of course, the PIC and whoever gets to do the investigation needs to get to the bottom of what happened with Patrick Lamini. And then, and I'd be curious to find out if we're going to ever find out why there was clearly a recommendation that the acting chief investment officer, August van Heerden, was removed and replaced, as confirmed there by Frans Beleni. So many questions from the PIC. The problem is always with the PIC, as I'm sure you're aware, is we often get so many questions and for the moment, very few answers. What's the space? At some point, I'm sure some of the information is going to start coming out. 20 minutes now after 6.
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13: 6 to 8 p.m.
15: Well, the International Trade Administration Commission, ITAC, confirming it's going to keep the tariff on imported frozen vegetables at 10%. Also confirmed late on Friday through the Government Gazette, duties of 200% are being imposed on tiles imported from Zimbabwe and Mozambique. Ayabonga Tlawe is the Chief Commissioner at ITAC. Chief Commissioner, good evening. There had actually been calls for you to increase the tariff on frozen vegetables. But over the period that you were looking at, the amount of frozen vegetables imported into the country had actually declined slightly. How did you decide to hold the tariff at 10%?
17: Thank you very much, Stephen, and good evening to you and your listeners. Always a pleasure catching up with yourselves. This is a long-standing matter. we would have undertaken an investigation. It certainly predates my time as well. But that original investigation, some of the data, according to the then minister, would have had some noise arising from certain developments in the agricultural markets, least of all the conflict in Eastern Europe. And the request had been for this to be referred back for updated data to be looked at. And you are right that some of that data had signaled a softening somewhat of the volumes, but also that the existing tariff regime would have certainly, in line with the considerations we consider in our regulations, would have provided some adequate cover. And I think the Commission would have then arrived at a decision to, if you will, hold our fire for now. We've been instructed by the Minister, on the back of his acceptance of our recommendation, to continue to consider import volumes and to monitor the situation in this product market. But for now, the tariffs on frozen imported vegetables remain unchanged. And I think it's important to underscore, for the benefit of our listeners, Stephen, that a big part of the decision has also looked at the incidence the proposed action would have had on lower-income households, having analyzed the living conditions survey and looked at the share of consumption expenditure that would go towards products like this that would be accounted for by much of the poorer households. And so there is also that question regarding consumer welfare that we've had to balance out alongside the trade picture, which has then informed our own assessment of the balance that we must strike in this matter.
15: Yeah, sure. I mean, as always, the problem, of course, is that you simply don't want to you don't want to make food, particularly food like that, more expensive. The issue around tiles. So this is a 200% tariff on products from Zimbabwe. This came from an application from Ryle Industries and Italtal. It's only for a year. A tariff of over 230%. I mean, clearly you believe that Zimbabwe has been dumping. It's been exporting. It's been exporting its product here at less than the price of production.
17: Well, yes, indeed, that's the definition of dumping, as a particular form of price injury. But let's clarify, Stephen, for the benefit of the listener. What we have petitioned SARS here in relation to are what are called provisional duties. The Commission has arrived at a preliminary determination that the following has happened. One, that ceramic tiles brought in from Zambia, Zimbabwe, Mozambique, and India have been dumped in the Southern African Customs Union market, which is the Republic of South Africa, Botswana, Eswatini, Lesotho, and Namibia. And on the back of that preliminary determination, we have petitioned, or I have petitioned, the Commissioner at SARS to put in place provisional duties for 6 months. This is from July right through to the 9th of January 2027, which would allow the Commission the time to conclude its investigation. So this investigation is not done. These are provisional duties, as most investigating authorities do across the world, that we put into play to provide provisional protection for the industry until we conclude the investigation. Were we to conclude the investigation, Stephen, and arrive at a decision that says, well, actually, our preliminary determination for whatever reason was wrong and that there's no dumping, then those provisional duties that are paid would have to be refunded. That's what the Customs and Excise Act suggests. So we are nowhere near concluding the investigation here, but we have arrived at a milestone that allows for some provisional protective duties to be put into play. And as you say, it is those percentages in the case of Zimbabwe, in the case of Zambia, it's around 128%, I stand to be corrected, and of course, similar duties.
15: Sure. Commissioner, are you still with us? Okay. I mean, I accept that if they're dumping, then there must be a tariff. I have no problem with that. I don't know how much of a help it's going to be to our producers, though, because I think there's oversupply in our market anyway.
17: Well, I'm not sure. I mean, if one looks at the assessment by some of the producers, and many of them are listed, and I'd encourage the listeners to go and read some of their annual financial statements, their data prints, and their integrated reports. It's quite clear that there's been a massive amount of demand and volumes in the domestic market that have been accounted for by imports. imports coming from historical markets like India, but also new producers who have ramped up capacity in some of the SADC markets, Zimbabwe, a plant out in Mozambique, and also a plant in one of our neighboring countries in Zambia as well. So I think what we have seen here, though, is that a prima facie case has been made that when one compares the price quotes from some of our neighboring countries and you compare that to the landed prices, that there is a massive disparity that is warranting this kind of intervention.
15: Chief Commissioner, thank you. The Chief Commissioner at the International Trade Administration, Ayabonga Qhawe. Really do appreciate the time on The Money Show. 26 minutes after 6.
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13: The markets.
15: Ryan Hills, the head of fundamental sales at Absa CIB. Ryan, oil prices up very strongly, $85 at one point. Also, we saw gold and platinum prices higher. We don't tend to see all of those going up at the same time, but that is what happened today and obviously driving our market.
18: Yeah, thanks, Stephen. Good evening to your listeners. Interesting confluence of events, of course. I think everyone's familiar with the fact that the Iranian situation continues to remain volatile. And, I mean, we've had various headlines about the U.S. and Iran exchanging fire. And, of course, that's put additional pressure on transit through the Strait of Hormuz, which basically means that Brent prices will continue to probably be well supported because there's more tightness in the market than one would have expected. In fact, to your point, I mean, at some point, Brent, I think, was up as much as 5%. Clearly, those negotiations are ongoing, and I see that there's a headline out saying that Trump will replace the 20% cargo fee that he was going to propose for ships transiting Hormuz with trade deals. Your other point was around precious metals. That was a different story entirely. So we had the U.S. release economic data today showing that inflation went up less than expected. Now, that typically means that the Fed is therefore not going to have to hike rates as much. And, of course, when that happens, it means that money is not going to be quite as expensive. And as a consequence, you've had the market cheer those numbers with a bit of a risk-on appetite. Particularly in the form of the metal space, gold and platinum, both gaining some upside there.
15: Mm. What's been happening at SAPI? Their share price was drawn down quite significantly at one point today.
18: Yeah, I was just looking at the charts, actually. So you might recall that late last week they came out with an update to the market saying that their demand in the U.S. for their paper products has been much stronger than expected. And the stock basically has done something like 35%. It's rallied 35% in the last couple of days. So today's 8% pullback, and I think I closed down just 6%, but at one point down about 8 or 9%. I think no surprise, probably just a bit of profit-taking given how strongly it's run recently.
15: And I mean, obviously, you know, SAPI's in such a complicated space and they have had a strong run. Mm-hmm. But I mean, the long term case is where things start to get a little more interesting.
18: I know. And I mean, you know, historically, we've always thought that paper was eventually going to disappear as a form of printed media that you no longer need, mm-hmm. because, of course, everything's on screen these days. But again, it turns out that those markets are far more resilient than expected. And I think bottom line is they're going through various deals, and to the extent that they can consolidate the supply of paper in the market, they'll be surviving for a lot longer than anyone's anticipated, I think.
15: But like humans and AI, Ryan. Ryan Hill, thanks very much. Head of Fundamental Sales at Absa CIB. Yeah, interesting to see how, I mean, you know, when you look at paper, the moment that we all started using computers, you would have thought maybe from the introduction of the PC, the personal computer in the 80s into the 90s and 2000s, well, the amount of paper we would use would go down. Instead, we all started using printers for everything, and there's paper in front of me now. Not a lot of it, but there is some. And so that just shows you how slowly change really does happen, and it takes quite a long time. You're with The Money Show, just gone 7:30. Time for the latest eyewitness news. Marky, good evening. The latest in Richel's plane. This is about a particular gang leader.
0: That's right, Stephen. We begin in the Western Cape, where Mitchells Plain residents are living in fear following the murder of an alleged gang leader that's led to retaliatory gun violence in the community. The Mitchells Plain United Residents Association says fear has gripped residents of Rocklands following the fatal shooting of a suspected Terrible Schoolboys gang leader outside Westgate Mall last week. The association's Linda Jones says other gang members were also shot recently. Jones says following the drive-by shootings, residents are anxious as they don't know what to expect.
19: Two of his members was gunned down and one was hospitalized. So the area is very volatile. People don't know. If you walk in my area now, you will see the mess

0: From Al Jamaa, the five-member delegation led by the chairperson of the National Council of Provinces, Refilwe Mtshweni-Tsipane, are all from the ANC. Usually, international parliamentary delegations are multi-party. Although political parties don't generally agree on government's foreign policy stance towards Russia, the trip has nevertheless raised eyebrows for its exclusion of the biggest parties represented in parliament. Lindsay Dentlinger has more.
1: During the four-day visit, NCOP Chair Refilwe Mtshweni-Tsipane says the focus will be on strengthening parliamentary diplomacy as part of a 2014 Memorandum of Cooperation signed with Russia. Today's program included a wreath-laying at the Tomb of the Unknown Soldier at the Kremlin Wall. Mtshweni-Tsipane is accompanied by three ANC MPs, two from the NCOP and one from the National Assembly. Parliament says it regards the visit as an important milestone in advancing parliamentary diplomacy and reinforcing the historic friendship and strategic partnership with Russia. However, both DA parliamentary leader George Mikolakis and the DA's NCOP leader Dennis Ryder said they were in the dark about the trip and the DA was not invited to join the delegation. The MKP's parliamentary leader John Schlope says his party was also not approached. The EFF meanwhile said while it had been invited, it turned down the invitation owing to organizational work. Parliamentary spokesperson Maloto Matapo, who is accompanying the delegation, said deployments were sometimes determined holistically, depending on how they are scheduled throughout the year. Lindsay Dentlinger, Eyewitness News, Parliament.
0: In the U.S., President Donald Trump has paid $5.6 million to writer E. Jean Carroll after a civil jury found he sexually assaulted and defamed her. Carroll, a former journalist and columnist who is now 82, accused the president of assaulting her in a dressing room of a New York department store in 1996. When allegations were published in a 2019 book, the Republican billionaire called her a nut job and claimed she had fabricated her case. In late June, the U.S. Supreme Court refused to hear Trump's appeal against the original May 2023 judgment, essentially making final a unanimous 9-person jury, which found Trump liable for sexually assaulting and defaming her. In a separate defamation case in New York, Trump was ordered to pay $83.3 million to Carroll, and while that judgment was upheld on appeal, its enforcement remains suspended. A look at your weather. A fine Wednesday in store for Gauteng tomorrow. Temperatures will drop to overnight lows between 3 and 6 degrees and peak at highs between 21 and 23 degrees. Cloudy skies in Cape Town with light northerly winds at a low of 10 and a high of 17 degrees. The top story in Eyewitness News. Mitchells Plain residents are living in fear following the murder of an alleged gang leader that's led to retaliatory gun violence in the community.
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3: Well, at this stage, if you're leaving Edenvale, driving into Bedford View, slow-moving traffic, R24 westbound between Edenvale Road and the Gilulis interchange. Also, if you're leaving Sandton, heading towards Midrand, bumper-to-bumper traffic, M1 northbound between Marlborough Drive and the Batlui interchange. In Protea Glen, expect some delays on the N12 westbound between the R554 Abu Bakr Drive and the R558. While in the Mother City, we still have bumper-to-bumper traffic, M5 southbound, between Pinelands and Kenilworth. Also, slow-moving traffic into outbound between Marlborough Main and Airport Approach. If you come across any other traffic issues, kindly WhatsApp us on 072-702-1702.
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2: 23 minutes now to 7 the time. So, Tsolokele, as you know, I am not paid for my knowledge of sports, my predictions, you know, my splash in the betting markets was not noticed. But if you had to ask me, who would I think would be in the sort of semi-final section of the World Cup before we got there, I would have said France and Spain. And would I have been correct?
3: Absolutely.
2: Yes.
3: They're two of the top four, so it's not a surprise there, Stephen. And it's a spot in the FIFA World Cup final that's the reward for tonight's winners of that clash between France and Spain. Le Bleu come into the encounter unbeaten and looking to reach a third consecutive final, while La Roja have conceded just one goal in their six games. And their 2010 World Cup winning midfielder, Xabi Alonso, has backed them to go on and win just their second global title.
4: It brings me a lot of memories from the time that the World Cup that we won. Because of the team, because of the energy that they transmit, because of the control they have on the games. We have many reasons to be optimistic. For sure, whatever will happen with France, it's going to be a fantastic game to watch. So really looking forward to it.
3: Uruguay have started to rebuild their national team following a group stage exit and the subsequent departure of Marcelo Bielsa. They've hired former Manchester United attacker Diego Forlán on a temporary basis as a search for a permanent coach begins. Forlán will be in charge until March 2027 and will also manage the under-20 team, having cut his coaching teeth with Uruguay top-flight side Peñarol. Switching over to rugby, where former New Zealand captain Scott Barrett has been ruled out of the tour of South Africa, that's having failed to regain match fitness after undergoing back surgery. For the Springboks, they're up against Wales on Saturday in the Nations Championship, looking to keep their winning run going after back-to-back wins over England and Scotland. Coach Rossie Erasmus has discussed if there was ever a temptation to rest Peter Steptoe with rugby's greatest rivalry series on the horizon.
5: If you look at Peter's last year, he hasn't played a lot. If you look at his last 4 weeks, he's played every game. You don't want to be underdone when you go against New Zealand. And Peter is a guy who's played for the last 5-6 months, not a lot. Now he's played at 5 on the trot if he plays this weekend. And he'll be probably one of the guys that will not go to Argentina. And then he'll get a 2 weeks rest. But his injuries are holding up. He definitely wasn't match fit in that first game, but he's getting better every single game.
3: And France will face South Africa in the Junior World Championship final after they ended the title hopes of New Zealand and England respectively. It'll be the first time these sides meet at under-20 final level, with South Africa bidding to defend their crown and France seeking a fourth title. Kevin Foote's side turned it around in the second half to defeat England 53-37 in a match that saw two red cards handed out.
6: You know, they did pretty well there against New Zealand. They scored and they hung in there right to the end. So, again, it shows their spirits. And they won the Six Nations, you know, so they're going to be up for this. So we'll recover now. We'll enjoy the week together, last week as a group together. And then looking forward to Saturday.
3: Tsholakele Mganga, Eyewitness News Sport.
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11: And 567.
2: It's 19 minutes now to 7 the time. And good to hear from you this evening on 072 702 1702. So, the fallout from that High Court ruling that ordered the compounding pharmacy Edexis to stop producing weight loss drugs based on the patents held by Novo Nordisk and others, it still seems to be continuing. The SA Health Products Regulation. Regulatory Authority issuing a recall for those products made by Dexa. See, Dexa is saying it's going to appeal the ruling that its products are safe. A couple of issues. I mean, the one is the safety of the products. That's under the jurisdiction of the SA Health Products Regulatory Authority, SAHPRA. But there's also the issue of what I suppose we would call copyright. The drugs are owned by Novo Nordisk, and Nidexis has always said it's done nothing wrong. Sara Norcross is the general manager of Novo Nordisk South Africa. Sara, good evening, and good to have you back on The Money Show. Thank you. So, as things stand, there was a court ruling. The court ruling said Idexis is not allowed to make any more of those drugs. I think they've assured us that they're not doing that. What is supposed to happen to the drugs they'd already made that maybe had been on their way to pharmacies or, in fact, already in the hands of patients?
12: Hi, Stephen. Thanks for having me. Good evening to you and your listeners. So as you mentioned, we have seen that Idexis have communicated that they're going to stop production and I guess, distribution of these products. What should happen now is adherence to the enforcement that we've seen from SAHPRA, from SAPC, where they're asking for a recall of this product. This recall was issued in June. It's a Class 1 Type A recall, which is actually a serious level of recall from SAHPRA. When they issue this level of recall, it's indicating there's a severe, potentially life-threatening risk to public health. And so in these instances, the product should be recalled within 24 hours.
2: Okay, so they can't be sold or used under any circumstances. They can't, if they're in stock on a shelf somewhere or if a patient has them, they need to go back. They can't be used.
12: That's right. We've seen in a recent communication from the authorities that, as you say, patients should return those products. And I know that the authorities have stated how they can return them and how they can be reimbursed for the products as well. But also they've stated that any healthcare professional who is continuing to prescribe, dispense or stock these products could face disciplinary actions if they don't follow through.
2: Okay, so this issue to an extent is about safety. It's around a registered medicine and a compounded medicine in this case. But there'll be plenty of people who just want the medicine. They have it. They've been using it. They feel better. They feel that they've lost weight. The medicine's done what it's supposed to do. They're not aware of any adverse side effects. Why should they just not use what they already have, whether it's compounded or registered or wherever it comes from? They've been using it, it's been fine. Why not use it?
12: With regards to registered medicines, they have been evaluated in terms of safety, quality, efficacy. So in terms of patients who are continuing to use registered medicines and they don't have any issues with using those medicines, then they can continue to use those medicines. Where a patient's been using a compounded medicine now, these medicines have stopped. We've seen not just Idexis communicate it, but other compounding pharmacies have told us that they have also now stopped producing these medicines. They're recalling these medicines. So these medicines should stop being available in the market. I think from a patient perspective, you know, one is even if you're seeing side effects today or not, the fact that you're using a medicine that is not tested, it's not been evaluated, the authorities are giving you an opportunity here to send that medicines back, get reimbursed if needed, and actually it's an opportunity to go back to the doctor and ensure that you do get the right treatment and the right care that you need for your disease or your prognosis that you're having.
2: Okay, but I mean, I think you'll find the patients don't want their money back. They want the drug that they've been using. And in a way, even, I mean, you're talking about safety, although your main argument is about the fact that they were basically, I mean, this is not a legal phrase, but your argument would be they were ripping off your drug. And I'm sure what Idexis is going to say is that they're not the only pharmacy that's been compounding or making these drugs. Are you going after the other people who've been doing it as well? I mean, there are plenty of adverts for this stuff all over the place.
12: We did take action against other pharmacies as well that were compounding, and these pharmacies have already come back and said that they'd stopped compounding semaglutide or they're doing voluntary recalls. So we have seen that the other companies are complying with what the authorities have shared or with the injunction that's been issued by the courts as well.
2: The whole issue some people might not know where their drug came from. Most people would get a prescription, however, go to the pharmacy, They wouldn't know where it came from. How can people be sure which is yours and which is something else?
12: It's a really great question, and it's a concern, I think, in the current climate with the conversations around compounded medicines and registered medicines, is that it can create confusion. And it's there. I know that if you go on the SAHPRA website, they show how to identify registered products. I mean, there's only companies such as Novo Nordisk and Lilly through Aspen who are producing GLP-1s today. There will be more companies who are producing GLP-1s or GIP products in the future as well. So I think if you know who is producing those medicines, it is clear to see that they are registered official packs when you're going to a pharmacist. But if you are unsure, SAHPRA does have on their website a way for you to check.
2: Edexis is going to appeal, and I think I have made the point to you, if not to you, certainly on this program before. This, I'm sure, is going to go all the way to the Constitutional Court if you look at the issues around registration, particularly around what compounding is and what the law will have to say that it isn't. You're prepared to go the whole way, I presume. I mean, for you, there's a huge amount of IP, but a huge amount of value at risk.
12: Yeah, so obviously there are legal processes that IDEXIS can use, and they are using them. We saw that they have submitted an appeal right now against this. I think what's really important actually in this instance to know is, because it's an interim one, we've been advised that the leave to appeal doesn't actually suspend the judgment. So I think that's a really important fact to know. And the second is that the interim order application, these are generally not appealable. That's the whole nature of them being interim orders. So we will be opposing this. We are just looking at the details at the moment on it. But to your point around compounding and the discussions around what is and what isn't allowed, the judgment was really clear around compounding, that compounding should use SAHPRA-approved API. What was clear in the IDEXIS case is that this wasn't the same SAHPRA-approved API, and actually they couldn't disclose where it was coming from, and they were importing it illegally. And then secondly, compounding is used for really specific patient cases on receipt of a prescription. I heard a great example earlier today where someone said, you know, compounding is like tailor-making a suit for somebody. This wasn't tailor-making a suit. This was industrial-scale commercial production of a medicine that hasn't been evaluated for quality, safety, efficacy. And that is not what compounding is.
2: Sarah Norcross, thank you very much indeed. The General Manager of Novo Nordisk South Africa. Okay, so that's the side, that's the argument from them in this case. There are other actors. There are, of course, the South African Health Products Regulatory Authority. But Edexis has issued its own statement today about the status of the drugs they'd produced before the court order. They've also, as you've heard, confirmed that they will be appealing. Ruan Lowe is the managing director of Edexis. Ruan, good evening. As I understand it, all the medicines that you had made before the order are illegal. They cannot be bought and sold. They have effectively been recalled. That's how SAHPRA and Novo Nordisk see it. Is that how you see it?
13: Evening, Stephen, listeners. No, that is not accurate. We have hundreds of different of medicine and other products. Present dispute concerns a specific and limited product range. They do not concern anything compounded or supplied by our pharmacies. It is interesting how very aligned Nova's interpretation is with that of SAHPRA. Any suggestion that all medicine compounded by us are unlawful is incorrect and materially overstates the scope of a dispute and the relevant court proceedings. These allegations are plainly false and malicious. You know, News24 asked me before regarding our pharmacy registrations a week ago and claimed that the pharmacy council said we do not have any licenses. We sent them through all the licenses and they still placed the article indicating that we were unlicensed. Central Pharmacy exists since 1969. I think I'm the ninth owner since 2008. So we've been there for quite some time and we've been doing compounding for quite some time.
2: Okay, but just to be clear, the product range we're talking about, the GLP-1 drugs, those that you produced, have those been recalled? Is that your understanding?
13: So in other words, from a court proceedings, we had to stop with that. There's no way that we can produce it any further until the court tells us that we can.
2: Sure. I'm talking about the drugs you had already produced. that have not yet been used. Those have
13: Sarah, keep on referring to manufacturing. We are talking about compounding on a small scale. So it is per prescription. So whatever a product, two months ago already, SAPRA came to us and we gave him these products, which was the compounded amount for one day of product. So these products get consumed within 30 days after being issued to a patient. So those drugs which they are now in the media stating are recalled drugs, go and have a look what the quantities were. It was so small. And it was already consumed by the time when the Pharmacy Council announced a product recall about a week and a half ago.
2: Okay.
13: So there's nothing in the market left. That is what is very strange to this. And like I say, according to Sarah, we are manufacturing. We manufacture nothing. This is compounded on a small scale within a pharmacy.
2: Okay. I mean, you say it's compounding on a forms on a small scale, Ruan, but... according, as I understand it, according to legal documents submitted, I think, by yourself or by your company before the court, you were, on your version, selling more of these drugs than Novo Nordisk were.
13: First of all, those numbers, which I'm not sure who recorded that 85,000 was recorded by a doctor who, in total, gave us the amount of patients which we have treated over a year and a half period. We were doing per prescription in the region of about 12 to maybe 15,000 injections per month, depending on, like I say, the amount of scripts which we received. So if they confiscated, like, let's say, for instance, 500 to 600 injections on a day from us, which they did on that day, that was what was prescribed on a daily basis.
2: Okay. There are several separate issues here, and there are two main ones. There's the safety issue, which is SAPRA, and there's the sort of legal trademark intellectual property issue, which is Novo Nordisk. I know that SAPRA carried out a raid, and you've explained that to us before. Before that, were they aware that you were compounding or making, whichever word we're going to use for this moment, that you were making these drugs? Did they know that you were compounding GLP-1 drugs?
13: Well, I think what is important, first of all, the SAPRA issue and the issue regarding IP are actually two intertwined matters. So SAPRA has been informed of our peptide compounding activities as far back as November 2023. That was the first time when they came to audit my facilities. Our premises, all three of them, received positive inspection gradings from the Pharmacy Council with A-grade classification. What was also interesting, our Cape Town branch, 6 months ago in December 2025, was inspected by a Pharmacy Council inspector who graded it as an A-grade facility. And 6 months later, they come there with SAPRA and use Big Pharma criteria, if you could call it that, to inspect a normal pharmacy, discredit it, and immediately change that grading to a C-grade. Regarding Novo's IP claim, we deny that we have infringed any of its trademarks. We do not present any compounded medicine as Novo Nordisk products. Our position is, and always has been, that the medicine were compounded using active pharmaceutical ingredients in circumstances permitted by Section 14(4) of the Medicine-Related Substance Act. I've overheard Sarah mentioning that we illegally imported medicine. Now, first of all, this what is strange, every active which we, or the actives which we imported, we gave SAPRA even the documents where they approved it when we brought it through by customs in Cape Town. We submitted these documents to them, so there's nothing illegal about what we did. The courts, unfortunately, did not uphold our interpretation of any other provisions made in the Medicine-Related Act. And that is why I think this appeal, which we submitted yesterday, was needed. And we will, as per Sarah's statement earlier on, also go all the way to whatever court we need to get relief for this, because this is definitely not in the best interest of the public.
2: Okay.
13: This is definitely not.
2: All right. Rowan, let me put the sort of crisp issue to you, because I think this is sort of the nub of the thing, which is about compounding and manufacturing. So Novo Nordisk holds the patent. It was their insight, their scientific research, that led to the development of this particular GLP-1 drug. And to a layman, I'm not a pharmacist, it would seem, I used the phrase, that you're just copying, ripping off their product. How do you intend to answer that? Because it is their drug. It was their insight.
13: Now, first of all, we do not accept that characterization. There is an important distinction between branded commercial medicine and the intellectual property that may attach to that medicine and professional compounding of medicine. The Medicines and Related Substance Act it makes this very clear. In other words, if you look at the Constitution, what the Constitution says, the fact of the matter is there's over 4 million diabetic patients in this country. And according to Novo, we compound 85,000 units, which is more than them and Eli Lilly combined. So if we take the actual numbers, less than 100,000 of these injections gets into a market. So my question is, how do we then give to patients treatment which they need in this country? And this is why compounding exists. Compounding is there when the need of a patient cannot be met. There's various items currently in the market which we compound, which is just no longer available. And this is what happened exactly to the semaglutide injections out there. You know, there's something I want to leave perhaps to the listeners here, Stephen. Semi-glutide can cost less than 100 rand to manufacture. Are we servicing patients when we ask 2,500 rand plus per injection, Ben?
2: Ron Lowe, thank you very much indeed. The Managing Director of Edexis, right? You've heard both sides. Your view, 072-702-1702.
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3: Good evening, I'm Maki Malapo.
16: No evidence linking Police Minister Senzo Mkhwanazi to criminal networks has been found by Parliament's ad hoc committee probing allegations of police corruption. But the committee's draft report has raised unresolved integrity concerns against Mkhwanazi, who has been on special leave for over a year. The committee continued discussion into the draft report today and made further recommendations as it rushes to meet this month's deadline. Babalu Ndenza has more.
17: The latest version of the ad hoc committee's draft report has cleared most high-profile witnesses of any criminal conduct or links to cartels in the disbanding of the Political Killings Task Team. The witnesses that the committee has made no criminal findings against include Senzo Mkhwanazi, Deputy National Commissioner Shadrack Sibiya, and IDEC head Anthea Johnson. Committee content advisor Christine Silkstone reminded the committee that it is not a court of law or a prosecuting body before tabling the findings.
18: Minister Mkhwanazi, the report finds executive accountability unresolved integrity concerns, but does not find a proven corrupt agreement or cartel instruction. Around Lieutenant Sevilla, the report finds serious unresolved issues and makes referrals, but does not find that he acted for Mr. McLeod, Mr. Mkhotsi, or an organized crime network.
17: Committee members from most parties called the report watered down and ignored most of their recommendations. The report is expected to go through further amendments before a final draft is handed to the Speaker. Babalu Ndenza, Eyewitness News.
16: The Investigative Directorate Against Corruption has two pending court cases in which tainted crime intelligence top cop Feroz Khan is a state witness. IDEC senior investigator Brian Padayachi has told the Madranga Commission today that he has a strictly professional relationship with Khan. This follows allegations of an improper relationship between Khan and senior IDEC officials. One of the allegations is that IDEC officials leaked Khan a docket of a complaint against him laid by another officer. Padayachi says he once worked with Khan at Crime Intelligence but denies ever leaking or disclosing any confidential information to him once he joined IDEC.
19: I had strictly an official working relationship with him. General Khan is also a state witness in two of the IDEC investigations that are pending before the magistrate's court. I am the investigating officer in both these criminal cases.
16: Padayachi says recent revelations about Khan have changed his perception about him.
19: I must say on this part, Chair, Commissioners, the General Khan that I know and that I worked with during this particular time is not the General Khan that I see now with what is appearing before the Commission. I had my reservations during my time at Crime Intelligence on senior officers there, but it was not to the extent of what is seen now.
16: South Africa's manufacturers are being urged to look beyond domestic markets and seize growing opportunities across the African continent. Speaking at the 2026 Manufacturing Indaba, the Industrial Development Corporation's Divisional Executive for Manufacturing, Mark Goliath, says demand for manufactured goods across Africa continues to grow. Goliath adds that it's no longer about whether demand exists, but whether African manufacturers can produce competitively and at scale to meet it.
20: Regional hubs or regional value chains become more and more important as we develop this infrastructure. And all of a sudden, there is this regional or African reach to bring in foreign direct investment, to manufacture locally, and to supply the regional market.
16: And U.S. President Donald Trump has announced that he's scrapping a planned levy on ships transiting the Strait of Hormuz and replacing the fee with trade deals with the Gulf. Trump announced the 20% tariff yesterday amid fresh clashes with Iran over the vital waterway, declaring Washington the guardian of the Strait of the Hormuz Strait and saying he would impose hefty fees on shipping to reimburse the United States for protecting the key conduit for oil and gas. Trump said his sudden decision to withdraw the toll was based on highly productive conversations with Middle East leadership. The U.S. leader says he'll continue with a full blockade on ships coming to and from Iranian ports, but only on ships coming to and from Iranian ports or carrying anything that has to do with Iranian cargo. Iran's military command had insisted it would not allow the United States to interfere in the strait, while also warning its Gulf neighbors, who have borne the brunt of its retaliatory attacks, against cooperating with Washington. Gold's trading at $4,059.77 an ounce. The rand's at 16.37 to the dollar, at 21.91 to the pound, at 18.70 to the euro. Brent crude oil's at $85.07 a barrel.
0: Leaving Sandton, heading towards Midrand, there's still slow-moving traffic. This is on the M1 northbound between Marlborough Drive and the Buckley Interchange. While in the Mother City, slow-moving traffic. N1 inbound, this is approaching the M5 south off-ramp, and there's still bumper-to-bumper traffic. M5 southbound between Pinelands and Kenilworth.
16: A look at your weather. Clear skies in store for Gauteng tomorrow. Joburg will drop to overnight lows of 4 degrees and peak at highs of 21. Pretoria is at 6 and 23. Vereeniging is at 3 and 22 degrees. A cloudy Wednesday in store for Cape Town with light northerly winds at a low of 10 degrees and a high of 17. The top story in Eyewitness News this hour. No evidence linking Police Minister Senzo Mkhunu to criminal networks has been found by Parliament's ad hoc committee probing allegations of police corruption.
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2: 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Get double cash back when an African team scores and wins at the FIFA World Cup 2026, courtesy of Visa. T's and C's apply. 7 minutes after seven. I don't know what your thoughts of the conversations around the weight loss drugs, Novo Nordisk and Edexis. I think there's so many things that have come out of it. I'm sure lawyers for both sides are going to be listening very closely to the podcasts and, you know, working out what they're going to do next and all the rest of it. In the end, though, there's a crisp issue, which is what is compounding and what is manufacturing? And we're probably going to get some case law on that, and I think it's going to be really quite important. So I think that's going to be interesting, but it's going to take a long time, probably be an hour, probably be a year or so at least before we finally get some kind of finality. But I suspect it may, in fact, even be longer than that. We'll talk about the business of streaming in a moment. All sorts of changes. I mean, streaming is something that I tend to see as something you pay for. Even on YouTube, I happen to work with someone who actually uses YouTube Premium because there's so much diverse, varied content. And I don't know if you know this about YouTube, there's just so much of it. That's the one thing. And then I must say, in my house, children, teenagers, daughter, son, etc., you tend to, you know, find that you have to sort of every now and then say to the family, all right, which one are we giving up? Because you have to pay for them. But it seems like the streaming model is changing. There'll be a lot more sort of free kind of content. I found that fascinating. By free, I mean, you know, you wouldn't pay a subscription. We'll talk about that in a moment too. Nkobile Ndlovu, he's an expert on all sorts of things. Also, Prof. Rotendo Ndingwe, update us what's happening around our continent. He's already sitting behind me, actually looking forward to seeing him and chatting a little bit about what's going on. And then, of course, inflation, the silent thief of your wealth, Warren Ingram. That's what he'll be focusing on in personal finance tonight. Lots to come. Good to hear from you. 011-883-0702 and 021-446-0567.
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2: An interesting report in Business Day today that the Financial Sector Conduct Authority says they're going to really toughen up what happens when companies, employers, bosses, call them what you want, don't pay over pension fund money. In other words, they pay your salary. They pay you what you are owed in your bank account, but the pension part of it is not actually paid to the provider. We've heard so many cases like this over the years, is what you've always got to watch for. The thing that just amazes me, and they do say they'll work with the NPA, but it seems to me the only time you're going to get proper compliance with this, that it's going to be done properly, is when someone who works for a corporate or for a company actually goes to jail. I mean, it's the same for all corporate things. You know, corporations have been held responsible for things over the years, not just here, but in other places. Until someone actually goes to jail, an individual, because they did the wrong thing, whether it was on behalf of the corporation or whatever, well, until then, I think nothing is going to happen. But if it happens to you, please let us know. I mean, I know the unions, as you can imagine, get very, very angry about this. And so they should. I mean, the idea that someone, you know, doesn't pay over your pension money, I mean, that's really theft. Let's call it what it is. It's your money, not theirs. So it needs to be managed properly. But it does tend to happen. If you know of cases, I'd really like to hear them, please, on 072-702-1702.
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2: Some changes going on in the streaming industry. So eMedia last week, they own OpenView, of course. They announced a free streaming service. 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In the US, Disney Plus is looking at some options that might make its streaming service or part of it free. The big operator here, though, in this space is the SABC, the public broadcaster's SABC Plus app. It has a huge audience, a large amount of free content, and frankly, as a public broadcaster, so it should. I think it's doing a proper public service by doing that. But why on earth would people be giving away content for free? Nkobile Ndlovu is the founder of Cash and Sport Research and Advisory, and he's been putting some time into researching this issue. Nkobile, good afternoon, good evening to you. So these services, I mean, the content that they've produced, the content they own, wasn't free to produce. It has to be paid for. What's driving this move to more free streaming services?
5: Good evening, Stephen, and good evening to the listeners. These channels are called FAST. It's called FAST, free ad-supported television. And the drive is really the consumers who are driving it, more especially in the West, where consumers have this subscription fatigue, where you have to have multiple subscriptions in order to just get a decent bouquet of worth of content. Consumers are saying, no, we just don't want to do that. And you've started to see these subscription channels having massive declines in audiences because consumers just don't want to pay these multiple subscriptions in order to watch a decent amount of content. And it's starting to push this drive towards free television or free content in some sort of way, which is supported by ads.
2: I mean, is YouTube kind of almost single-handedly driving this? And I say that because of the size of it, because there's so much there that you can watch, because it's free, and because you get used to being interrupted by ads.
5: Well, YouTube is probably the oldest kind of example of it in that, it's been around I don't even remember.
2: 20 years now, but
5: Yeah, it's been around for such a long time, and because of the scale of it, it doesn't have to charge you subscriptions, although you now have YouTube Premium. It doesn't have to charge you subscriptions in order to generate the revenue. Media buyers want to advertise on the platform because it reaches so many people. And the guys in your television space have started to cotton onto it and started to incorporate these types of strategies into their kind of strategy that they try to roll out.
2: So, I grew up during the era of, I'm old enough, Ngobile, linear TV, remember that? And you would have adverts in the middle of that, unless you were paying for it. So unless you had DSTV, you had adverts in the middle of, MacGyver or whatever it was on the SABC. And that meant that I grew up being used to it. I mean, I remember when it started, it was quite controversial. What I'm trying to get to is it something that we've just become used to and therefore it's actually quite easy to adopt?
5: Well, I mean, linear TV is still the backbone of TV across the African continent. It's a fallacy to think that a lot of people on the African continent are streaming content. That's not true. Linear TV is still the backbone of content in Africa because it's where people are. That's where the scale is. But there's a hybrid system kind of coming into play because a lot of African countries also moved straight to mobile devices and didn't do the set-top box. Box with a dish and a decoder, and the mobile devices have become so powerful that you can actually now stream and broadcast content to them directly. The example that you're talking about with eMedia, they've partnered up with an Indian technology provider who's providing the technology that allows them to stream the content directly to customers, and their primary device that they're streaming to is mobile phones, so. It is moving in that direction, but there is still a massive place and a massive role to play for linear TV.
2: So the eMedia model I get, I mean, they've run OpenView from the start in that way, and it works for them. I mean, and because once you have it, you have it. You know, that's just how it's going to be, and it's going to keep growing. The SABC is a public broadcaster, so that makes sense to me too. What I'm battling to get my head around is Disney Plus. I mean, premium service, massive audience in developed markets. I must also just say this, and we can get bogged down in all of this, but the content on Disney Plus, I'm guessing much of it, cost more to produce than much of the other content, because a lot of its animation, for example, that was very expensive to produce. Now, they might have made their money back on Snow White. It'll be 100 years old soon. But they won't have on some of the newer things. So I still find it quite intriguing that Disney Plus, of all people, are looking at going this way.
5: Yeah, I think Disney Plus will have a very hard time in terms of generating the types of revenues that they're generating now through going through a free ad-supported television model. There's a model that's in existence in Africa, which is quite interesting in that there's a company called Sporty TV, which is primarily backed by a betting company called Sportybet. So the betting revenue is what they use to buy up the rights, and then the television side is free for customers to watch. And that's the way that they can make it work. How do you then see a Disney Plus doing something similar? Because there's no other engine for them to generate revenues outside of subscriptions at the moment. If you then say to people that that content is going to be free, I'm not so sure that they're going to have the types of advertising volumes and revenues that would support it. And I think it would make it quite difficult. The point that you're making is that the content is very expensive. Why eMedia works is that they're not showing you premium content.
2: Yeah.
5: And that's the reason why it works, is that they know that the content isn't premium, but they know that the customer base almost doesn't have a choice in terms of what they're going to watch there. So they'll watch it anyway because it's free. They're not paying for it. So, yeah, it makes it very difficult to do when you're providing premium content. It's not a premium content game, this one, where you try to support it try to make it available for free. It's very difficult to repay those types of costs.
2: Ngobile, people with options, so richer people, I'm sure will say to you, there's a lot more to watch than there's ever been in the whole of human existence, and so much of it is rubbish. So we might have a lot more services, a lot more of it may be free. It doesn't mean the family's going to find it any easier to agree on what to watch on a Friday night.
5: Yeah, absolutely. The volume and of content that's out there is enormous, and maybe this is why a lot of providers and these social media networks are also moving towards this kind of television or allowing people to produce their own content. And like, for example, Instagram is launching a vertical platform where it will allow creators and the average person to upload content which can be, you know, decently long, and people can watch it almost like it's a television show. You know, so everybody's moving towards just content and volume, and allowing creators and the everyday person to essentially become their own broadcaster. Mm-hmm. It's becoming a muddled mess of everything. It's going to be very interesting in the future to see where, you know, who then owns the TV. You know, does your mobile phone become the TV? We just don't know yet, but there's just too much content out there, and the choice that you have are too vast for one specific model to work, which is why I'm saying that the hybrid model is maybe where things will go in the short to medium term.
2: Oh, introducing a fourth TV channel was a bad idea. Maybe that's the lesson. That's a joke. Ngobile, thanks so much. Ngobile Ndlovu is the founder of Cash and Sport Research and Advisory. Really interesting to see, you know, how that's playing out. 19 minutes after 7.
1: There's a song that goes, "Money can't buy me love." And that's true. But then they told us, all you need is love, which anybody with a mortgage will tell you most certainly is not true. 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And then money gives you more time to do the things you love. And don't you love that about investing? Ellen Gray, long-term investing. 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
2: Professor Rotundu, listen to me. I haven't seen him for 2 weeks, and this is where I go. And Aubrey's not even here. Professor Rotundu Ndingwe is the founding director of Tribe Africa Advisory and author of the book Rumble in the Jungle Reloaded. And he joins us now. How's it, Rotundu? Okay, so the Cameroonian tycoon Nasuru Issa. I think I've got that right.
22: You've got it right, Stephen.
2: It's a big sugar mill. It's a fascinating investment, actually. $100 million.
22: $100 million. And the drive for this, Stephen, is one of the big challenges that Cameroon faces. And by the way, good evening and good to see you again, Stephen, after such a long time. Absolute pleasure. But Cameroon, a big deficit in terms of sugar, and it largely relies on imports to complement that deficit. They are competing with the Castells family, which is a big, wealthy French firm. And what the local tycoon, who's Cameroonian, is wanting to do is invest in $100 million. He's been so supported by Societe Generale and the CCA Bank. And his vision is to produce about 300,000 tons of sugar by 2028. So it's a big initiative. A lot of things working against him, obviously, the financing itself, but also from an infrastructure perspective. Castell has put a lot of money into that space. But again, if it does work out, it's always a good story to have a local entity industrializing the local operations from an Africa perspective, Stephen.
2: Mm. There was a sort of period in the Sahel where we saw coup after coup after coup, Burkina Faso, Mali, Niger. And really, in a way, we always know that when that happens, you're going to have economic consequences. And yet, I mean, you would think, particularly because of the conflict in that area, that actually they would be in serious economic trouble. How resilient have they been?
22: Actually, according to the numbers, specifically the numbers, Stephen, the African, this is called the African Sahel States, AES, which includes Burkina Faso, Mali, and Niger, have actually shown an average GDP growth of 5.5%. Bearing in mind, for Africa, it's around 4%. South Africa, for example, is on a plus or minus 1%. So that's actually quite significant. Niger is leading the pack with 6.9% growth, Burkina Faso 5%, and Mali on 4%. It's still down from the previous year, Stephen, because the previous year the growth forecast was around 10.3%, but still, it's still high for the region. The key drivers of this growth from a GDP perspective, albeit that there's political, there's still a bit of political unrest, is agriculture, mining, which is specifically gold, as well as services. And the military junta seem to have put reforms in place. Mm. And one of the big things, obviously, Stephen, is that they've pulled away from France in some significant areas. But under these circumstances, the numbers still show significant growth, which is quite a positive thing from an economic perspective.
2: Look, if you've got one system that's not working and you change it, the new system may make some changes, but the limit on the growth is probably there. I mean, sort of history.
22: Sustainability kind of, and time will tell on that, Stephen. So let's watch. The jury's still out on this, but for the moment, the numbers reflect a positive growth, but the jury's still out in terms of coups leading to economic growth. Others will have a bit of a challenge in Africa, won't we?
2: Yeah. And who gets the deal? Botswana. So, I mean, we were talking about diamonds yesterday, the big Venetia diamond mines being paused for 2 years. Now they're looking at, and Botswana are going to be hugely affected by this, they're looking at cows. Don't tell them in the Free State.
22: Don't tell them in the Free State. Others have a lack of jewel. The big challenge around that, Stephen, or the big opportunity, as we know, Botswana has been trying to look at diversifying the economy, especially with the downturn in terms of the commodity price of diamonds, the lab diamonds implications, etc., etc. Previously, Botswana, probably 80% of their GDP was contributed due to the cattle industry, specifically beef. And they're looking at raising this up again and trying to put a bit more investment and get a bit more of that value chain going. Since 2019, for example, they lost from the number of cattle that they had in the country was about 2.2 million. It's gone down to 1 million. The export contribution of beef is a small compared to diamond, Stephen. It's about 1.3%, and they're trying to raise that up to 6%. Bear in mind, for diamonds, it's a double-digit number that's up in the 50s. But at the moment, they are making strategic initiatives in terms of driving economic growth around the beef production, cattle production, that whole value chain. One of their big markets for export was the EU. But the challenge that has happened, Stephen, with the foot and mouth disease is that they've been sanctioned, economically sanctioned, as South Africa has also faced the same challenge. So it's a bit of an uphill task, but the right mindset, though, in terms of diversifying the economy, because beef and the ecosystem around that has got huge potential for Botswana if they're able to pick it up and get it back to the 80% GDP contribution.
2: And then, I mean, this is intriguing because we worry about our car exports, but Egypt motoring ahead on, you know, every fossil fuel they can find by the looks of it.
22: Big drivers of that growth in terms of the original equipment manufacturers is actually Nissan Egypt and GM Egypt. And they are looking to increase their production and exports of local manufacturing of these vehicles, Stephen, from 15,000 a month to 100,000 units per month by 2030. Obviously, 40% of the manufacturing requirements or the sourcing of materials is local, which is great for the local value system. But more importantly, they also complement that with the global supply chain. But the positive thing here is that it again talks to industrialization. Obviously, first world and developing markets are the huge opportunities for them. But again, significant inroads in that perspective, Stephen.
2: And very quickly, because Rutendo's just arrived. And
22: Aubrey's
2: just arrived.
22: Rutendo, he's not as good looking.
2: Don't think we need me today. My word.
22: He's the good looking one. He's the other guy.
2: Certainly, I don't
12: call
2: know.
12: Call me professor too if you want.
2: Rotendo, there's this big camp for kids who are learning how to code and build robots in Togo.
22: Yeah, Togo, Stephen, bearing in mind, is a very small country. GDP, 12 billion, GDP per capita, around $1,000 per capita, 5% year-on-year economic growth in a population of 9 million. But they're doing a great initiative of having this school summer camp whereby they're taking teenagers through digital learning around AI, around robotics. And it's a big initiative for them because obviously the ripple effect with regards to the economy and where they stand makes a huge dent. So a positive story of global powers from a technology perspective working with the local entities. Togo is also quite popular as being the headquarters for EcoBank. But at the end of the day, a great story, Stephen, in terms of upskilling and developing the children of the future in terms of making a global impact with AI skilling.
2: Rotendo Ndingwe, thanks so much. Founding Director of Tribe Africa Advisory. Good to see you.
22: Pleasure, Stephen.
13: Coming up,
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15: and Cape Talk.
2: Prof. Aubrey, good evening.
23: That's my boy. Steve, how are you? Well,
2: yeah, I'm good. Good to see you. It's been a while.
23: Jeez. It has, man. Yeah. I had a bit of a tragic situation in the family yesterday.
2: Oh, I'm sorry to hear that.
23: Great uncle has passed away.
2: Sorry.
23: Big patriarch of the family and very, very sad news indeed. Anyway, let me tell you what's on our show tonight. Thank you very much, Steve. We're talking about the employee's duty to disclose their business to their employer. And I'm going to be speaking to Kinanao Christopher Mashupie. He's an HR practitioner and director at Mashupie HR Consulting. And that's happening in the first hour. In the second hour of the show, we're talking agriculture and youth entrepreneurship, closing the gap for youth farming and food systems risk. Lita Spunzi and Tapelo Piri of the South African Regional Branch of Youth Professionals joins me. They are in agricultural development. Very encouraging stuff to hear. And then, of course, in the third hour of the show, in our education matters, we're talking about the online schooling crackdown, what every parent needs to know. There are some scams going on in that space. And Chris Klopper, CEO of SACAI, or the South African Comprehensive Assessment Institute, joins us for that conversation. And then in the final hour, we open up the lines for any other conversation our listeners might want to have.
2: Aubrey Masango, thanks so much. With you in half an hour. Just gone 7:30. Time for the latest Eyewitness News. Marky, good evening. The latest from Malmesbury.
16: That's right, Stephen. Two more suspects have been arrested in connection with the recent mass shooting in Malmesbury. Police say the two suspects are expected to appear in court tomorrow. They'll join Juanita Moses, who appeared in the dock today after his arrest yesterday in connection with the mass shooting, which left two people dead and eight others wounded. Police spokesperson Andre Trout.
3: The efforts have brought the total number of arrests to three within days of the incident. While this is a significant breakthrough, the investigation remains ongoing and detectives are continuing to pursue all available leads.
16: A popular Limpopo businessman known for his anti-drug campaigns on social media has been released on bail after appearing in the Polokwane Magistrates Court. Tsebe Moloto, popularly known as Mr. Moloto, was granted bail of 50,000 rand today. He was arrested during an intelligence-driven operation at his Polokwane home after investigators linked him to two counts of malicious damage to property.

0: 2nd of September for further investigation. Or see Khona Malingamnisi Eyewitness News.
1: South Africa's mining sector has suffered a setback, with production shrinking by 5.4% in May after posting strong growth the previous month. Stats SA says weaker output from iron ore, coal and platinum group metals dragged the sector lower. Despite the weaker production numbers, mineral sales still rose 13.9% compared with a year ago, supported by strong sales of platinum group metals, gold and coal. Mining analyst David van Wyk says the conflict in the Middle East has disrupted global markets and contributed to the weaker performance.
2: The reasons for this could be the war in the Straits of Hormuz and the fact that the Strait of Hormuz is creating global transport problems, and this is also then impacting on the costs not only of production but also the costs of transport of these minerals to their markets.
1: Van Wyk says the key question now is whether the downturn is temporary as geopolitical tensions ease and supply chains stabilize.
2: We will see and view with interest how this is unfolding in the months of June, July, and see whether things will improve for the rest of the year.
1: In Australia, Prime Minister Anthony Albanese says the federal government will create an artificial intelligence office. This as the country seeks to shore up investor certainty and maintain community confidence in the rapidly advancing technology. According to reports, AI will design AI standards and coordinate cross-government work. If successful, Australia will be the first country in the world to bring the economic, social, national security and environmental issues stemming from AI into a single national framework. A look at your weather. A fine Thursday in store for Gauteng tomorrow. Temperatures will drop to overnight lows between 3 and 6 degrees and peak at highs between 21 and 23 degrees. Cloudy skies in Cape Town with light northerly winds at a low of 10 degrees and a high of 17. The top story in Eyewitness News. Two more suspects have been arrested in connection with the recent mass shooting in Malmesbury.
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10: 24 minutes now to 8 of the time. Warren Ingram, of course, is a financial advisor and co-founder at Galileo Capital. Tonight, we're talking about the silent thief that takes your money without you ever realizing. And we're talking about something we talk about all day on The Money Show in so many different ways. We're talking about inflation. Warren, good evening to you. And inflation is actually the whole point of investing. It's why we do it. And what's so, I'm going to use the word insidious about it, is if you're not careful, you won't notice inflation.
11: It feels to me like a slow poison to the value of your money, because you feel fine today and you feel fine tomorrow and the next day. But over time, suddenly, you know, you wake up one day going, gee, I don't feel so good anymore. And it's the same with your

0: money, what you buy today and what you buy tomorrow is probably not very different. But we all talk about it, you know, that gee, what we were buying a year ago, we can't get the same value today. And we, you know, we all have these wonderful theories about why, and you know, why isn't inflation coming down and all of these things. But the reality is, it is part of life, and you know, it's going to be part of life for as long as we have a monetary system, and there isn't a better one. So guess what? We've got inflation, and I guess our next point then is we need to figure out how we look after ourselves so that we protect our money and our investments from inflation into the future, rather than always just being surprised by it and having no antidote to the slow poison.
1: Okay, your questions for Warren about inflation or other issues, if you like, 011-883-0702, 021-446-0567, and of course, voice notes for him as well on 072-702-1702. Let's start with a definition, always a good place to start. I was taught in school. How would you define inflation? Lots of different definitions. Some of them are very textbooky, Warren. How do you, as a personal finance guru, explain it?
0: Far away from the textbook, if I can help it, Stephen. Otherwise, we'll all fall asleep. Mm. So I think the maybe the two things to understand: there is a country inflation rate, and that's the number that gets quoted by every economist known to humankind, the CPI, Consumer Price Index, and that's the average of the average of the most average basket of goods that some actually fictitious person would spend their money on. And so no one is perfectly average. And so when I hear people complaining that, you know, the inflation rate was quoted at 4.2% and actually my cost of living has gone up by 10%, that's the point. Your cost of living is not the inflation rate. You're not the average person, unfortunately. So each of us will have a rate at which the things we buy on a normal day-to-day basis are changing, and changing unfortunately usually means going up in price. So, you know, if you drive a car, it's your tank of petrol. It's if you eat out at restaurants, it's the plate of food you were buying last year. What does it cost this year? And the travel that you do, all of those things. So it's measuring the rate at which those costs that you spend are changing. And it's not some big conspiracy theory that, you know, the Reserve Bank's lying to us about the CPI. It's just a different measure. So unfortunately, there isn't really a measure for any of us to measure the rate of change of our own cost of living. I wish the economists would actually do it, but there isn't one. So the best we've got is this average thing called CPI, and you know, the Reserve Bank is trying now to get it to a rate of about 3%. They give themselves a little bit of leeway, somewhere between 2 and 4, but the hope is that they get to 3. That's their target.
1: Okay, so I mean, the inflation, the Reserve Bank tries to keep inflation between 2 and 4 and a target of 3, but that's not very high. I mean, you would hardly notice over a year. Why does it become such a big problem?
0: Because you used that lovely word, I hope I said correctly, insidious. So, you know, a rate of change can be small from one day to the next, and maybe even from one year to the next. But then we have this thing called compounding. And so I just used an example of 5%, which feels to me maybe more reflective of a lot of our own sort of experience around cost of living. And so when you start at, you know, your cost of living changing and going up by 5% a year, doesn't seem like much. But just to take it over a longer period of time, if you buy a basket of goods today for $100 and your cost of living is going up by 5% a year, in 10 years' time, you'll need to spend 163 Rand to buy the exact same stuff. So you haven't gone and upgraded or anything. You're still buying the same old basket, but now it costs you 163. And in 20 years, it's gone up to 265. So, you know, nearly three times the price. And all you've done is had a cost of living going up against you at 5% a year. So, yes, I mean, it doesn't sound like much. And I think that's the problem, is that it doesn't feel like a big move day to day. But it certainly compounds against you. And that's really the problem with compounding, is it's a wonderful thing when it's working for you, and absolutely horrible when it works against you.
1: So in other words, if you want to stay the same, you need to earn more money every year. If you want to, you're running to stand still.
0: Exactly right. And you know, 5% is a pretty pretty steep targets to kind of grow your money at. And for people who are working, they're trying to grow their income levels at the very least by the cost of living changes for themselves, and then trying to make sure that their investments are going. So you're quite right. I'd say maybe the analogy is you're probably jogging fairly quickly to just to stand still. So what you've got to do is make sure your investments can run a bit faster than a jog.
1: Okay, so then just keeping cash is not going to work for you. And that's really the big lesson, and that's why we invest.
0: I think it's an important thing to talk about, because we kind of get lured in by interest rates. You know, we look at a nice fixed deposit or something like that, and we say to ourselves, well, you know, the world's really uncertain at the moment, and we've got, you know, the Americans and, you know, in the Middle East and the Russians in Ukraine, and, you know, there's a lot going on, you know, kind of elections everywhere, including South Africa coming up, and so, you know, I can just lock in a really nice interest rate at my bank. Let me just do that. And so it is really worth talking about, because I think a lot of people do that. And some people don't trust banks, so they keep their money under the proverbial mattress or in the couch or whatever it is. And just to understand, like when you do that, you are then eroding the value and the buying power of that money. So if you keep it in a bank account and you get a higher rate of interest, you might now feel that everything is good and you know, I'm not losing every day. My money's going up. But unfortunately, cash rarely, almost never, actually tracks the rate of your cost of living. So the buying power of your money does go backwards, even while you haven't lost a cent.
1: Okay. Your question for Ron Ingram on inflation, personal finance tonight, 011-883-0702, 021-446-0567, and of course your voice note questions as well on 072-702-1702. 16 minutes now to 8. Warren, the people who save the most, these are savers who take, I suppose, a very low risk, because that's why their investment doesn't grow. And then if you aren't earning a salary that's tied to inflation, but you've retired.
0: Yeah, those are probably the two big categories. So some people are really good at being disciplined. They spend less than they earn every single month, and they, you know, they diligently do the big job, the tough job, and then what they do, which is really catastrophic, is that they then allocate the bulk of their money to very low risk investments. But, you know, back to our fixed deposit kind of an example, and so they are the ones that really get hurt by a very big change in cost of living, because if the interest that they're earning is not keeping pace with inflation, and maybe just to emphasize, you know, even if you lock in a very nice rate, you manage to get yourself an interest rate of 8% at a bank somehow, understand that you're probably giving away 2 or 3% of that to tax. So you've bought certainty by being low risk and getting a nice fixed deposit, and you've done the job, but what you've forgotten about is tax, and then the cost of living erodes the buying power of your money. So the low risk diligent saver is really losing out. Then back to the retirees. There are retirees, for example, who would lock in a pension. They would get a life annuity, and you know, if you work for government, you might decide, I'm just going to get a guaranteed pension, and that's okay if your guaranteed pension is escalating at the rate at which your cost of living is escalating. But if your cost of living is going up at 10%, as an example, and you're getting 5% a year increases on your pension, you could be losing a lot of money. And just back to that example, so someone who spends 50,000 rand a month to live comfortably now as a retiree, let's just say that they're getting that inflation rate of 5%. In about 14 years, they need 100,000 rand to fund the same lifestyle. And if their escalations are not at 5%, if they're at 3%, let's say that they go to the Reserve Bank's new target, they are not going to be able to live the same lifestyle they were in the past.
1: Okay, that all sort of makes sense. So, I mean, if you retire on, say, 50,000 rand a month, it sounds like a nice amount. What happens over time?
0: I think you've got to be very careful of how you allocate your investment money. So, you know, understanding that you're okay today, what you always want to do as a retiree is make sure that you're not absolutely maximizing the amount of income that you're drawing out of your investment. So, you know, if you've got a reasonable withdrawal rate, you want to leave behind some of the money that's growing in your retirement fund, so that the growth rate that you're getting on your investments is at least matching, ideally actually a little bit faster than the, you know, the cost of living. And so you start to make the money work a bit harder than what it's compounding against you. And now all of a sudden, you know, back to our jogging analogy, your investments are running and your cost of living is jogging. So now you're starting to get ahead. And every year, as the cost of living goes against you, so your investments are able to protect you from that rate of change.
1: Okay. Yeah. I mean, that does make sense. There must be particular ways to beat inflation. How do you go about doing that? Because we talk about risk-averse savers being the ones who actually lose out. So then this is really about managing risk.
0: Yeah. And maybe the starting point is understand the assets that can actually work harder than inflation. And the biggest one for all of us will be, you know, investing in the stock exchange. So whether you're investing some of your money into the local and some into the global markets, those are the two markets that will give you the best chance of really doing a lot better than inflation over time. And sometimes to kind of double or treble the rate of inflation. So you know, people who value certainty just understand that the stock market is almost the opposite of certainty. It's going to give you an incredible roller coaster ride. And you know, when the news flow is noisy and loud and scary, sometimes it becomes tempting to look for an alternative. But if you are focused on the thing that's actually the worst for your money, which is inflation, then you should start to embrace some of that uncertainty, because you know, that uncertainty is kind of that butterfly in your stomach that you get every now and then when you look at your statements, tells you that hopefully you've got investments that are going to beat inflation over time. So one, I think you've got to bump up your allocation to shares, but both local and global, and then make sure that you know, that emergency fund that we've spoken about on the show a lot, make sure that you know, it is fully funded, so that if something goes wrong at the wrong point in time, that you're not then having to draw money from your stock exchange investments. You can rather draw it from your emergency fund, and that's the money that will keep you safe when things are going wrong. So I think understanding that you know, when you're investing for a 5-year period or longer, the stock exchange, property companies that trade on the local and global markets, and even government bonds are what we would call productive assets. Those are the things that beat inflation over, you know, 5, 10, 15-year period. In the short term, they're going to work against you and they're going to be unsettling, but they do protect you over time.
1: And this is really about a balanced portfolio. You need to manage that. That's really the best place to, something you really need to look at because of the balance it gives you.
0: Yeah, I think, you know, for someone listening who goes, gee, I don't actually know how much I've got in shares, and what I've got is a bunch of unit trusts, you know, in my RA and in my company retirement fund and my tax-free and, you know, some other stuff that I own, and I can see it on statements. What you don't want to see there is a bunch of funds called cautious or moderate. You need to see funds that are called balanced or growth. And that will tell you something on its own, which is probably that you've got a decent, you know, decent allocation to the stock market already. And for most of us, you know, having a, you know, just a very well balanced, you know, allocation to a balanced fund is probably the thing that's going to protect the buying power of your money. So it doesn't need to be complex. We're not talking about rocket science stuff here, but just making sure that you get that mix correct now so that you protect yourself.
1: All right, we have a question from Nikki for you, Warren. Nikki says, "Hi, I noticed my investments have not done well since the start of the year. I have a large portion of my money in offshore markets. I'm not sure what to do to protect my investments now." Yeah, Nikki, I mean, you and Elon. We'll have a response for you from Warren in just a moment. 9 minutes to eight.
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1: 8 minutes now to eight the time. Your questions for Warren, of course, Nikki's asked. I noticed my investments haven't done well since the start of the year. I have a large portion of my money in offshore markets. I'm not sure what to do to protect my investments now. Warren, I don't think Nikki's the only one thinking like this, because I think it's actually quite scary in a way, in so many different, for so many different reasons.
0: It is. I'm probably struggling to kind of hide my frustration at the question, to be very honest, Stephen. I think, it's one of those things when, if we were talking, let's say December last year, investments did incredibly well, and global markets had done very well. The JSE had done very well. And, even to the end of, if you go 12 months from now, 12 months from the end of June backwards, investors have done phenomenally well out of the JSE, and in dollar terms, over the last year, they've done very well on global markets. So when things have gone well for a sustained period of time, which is exactly what's happened, then, guess what? It's called a roller coaster for a reason. So when it goes up and up and up and it's going very well, don't get accustomed to that it can only ever go up. It must come down. That's the whole point about markets. If they're guaranteed returns that were only good all the time, no one would be working and everyone would have been retired in La La Land. Unfortunately, we live in the real world, which means markets go up and they go down. So if your portfolio hasn't done well for the last little while, the JSE is down. The average general equity unit trust in South Africa is down for the first 6 months of the year. It's normal. And I think that's the point here. We can kind of say to people, don't worry, everything's fine. That is true. But the danger that people pose is probably themselves to their own investments. Mm. In other words, you start to think, well, 15% a year is normal. When I only get 1%, then, I should change all my investments and throw out what I've got. No, that's not what you should do. What you should do is let this ride out. This is normal. This is what happens in markets. And don't be fooled by the years when you get 15 or 20%. You need to be realistic and say, well, actually, over long periods of time, if I'm getting 10 or 11, I'm doing incredibly well. And this is the price I pay. The volatility is the price I pay. So number one, don't get impatient. Number two, don't panic. This too shall pass. And so people that kind of judge your investments over 3 or 6 months are just doing themselves a huge disservice and causing me gray hair.
1: So, the problem, I suppose, is when you have a year like last year on the JSE and it's up 30%, you just get spoiled, isn't it? And isn't that really the issue?
0: Exactly. And I think that's really the comment is, I understand that it's not nice to see your investments go down, especially when the news flow is just incredibly, rocky and it just sounds like the world's coming to an end. But it's been like this many times in the past and we're all still here and markets do go up. And so, exercise a bit of patience and a bit of restraint and just have a bit of context. When things haven't done well for 6 months, maybe zoom out a bit and say, what have my investments done over 3 years and 5 years? And, that guy on the radio that talks about investing always says long term, and long term starts at 5 years. So what has that done? And if it's done okay over 5 years, then maybe you're okay now. And maybe this is the price we pay, is a little bit of up and down for now.
1: Mm. Okay. So certainty then, I think a lot of people are quite keen on certainty. I suppose we all are. So you avoid shares, you avoid property companies. How then do how do you sort of get the balance right? Because the problem, of course, then is that you need to make sure that your investments have an opportunity to grow. And that means making an investment, not just saving. That's the difference.
0: It's possibly the most expensive decision you'll ever make is to lock in certainty. buy a guarantee. In other words, you know, go to the bank and give me a fixed deposit. You know, give me a capital guarantee on an investment where, you know, I'll never lose money. Those two things to give you psychological certainty. It feels great. You know, you feel good today and you feel good tomorrow because you never go down. But what you've done with that certainty is also give yourself the guarantee that your capital will not grow faster than inflation. And that's why we talk about this so much, is we just don't want you to kind of feel the false sense of security of, you know, I'm okay now because my portfolio didn't go down yesterday or last week or last month or even for the first 6 months of the year. And what you're missing out is, yes, and the buying power of your money is getting eroded. And yes, you know, after tax, you're in a way worse position. And in 10 years' time, the person that kind of tolerated the uncertainty is in a way better position than you, even though they might have had a few sleepless nights. You're in a position where the buying power of your money won't allow you to eat properly anymore. And that's the point here. It becomes very hard choice when you're much older and you know, late in life, when you can't readjust your investments. So my comment is, embrace a bit of uncertainty and don't go for certainty at all costs, because it's really incredibly expensive.
1: And then we've got 30 seconds, Warren, but isn't the other lesson that you have to be engaged in your personal finance? You can't just put it somewhere certain and leave it. You have to be actively involved.
0: Yeah, you know, do a review every 6 months or at the worst, you know, every year, and then be patient when things have gone down for a short period of time. That's not the time to now become an investment expert. That's the time to kind of zoom out and have a look at what everything has done for a period of time and make sure that you're okay.
1: Warren Ingram, thanks so much. Really appreciate it. The co-founder at Galileo Capital and, of course, a certified financial advisor. And as always, the person you go to for all of your questions about personal finance on The Money Show.
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1: Well, in the U.S., despite higher oil prices and sort of the U.S. President Donald Trump's threats to manage the Strait of Hormuz and charge everyone 20% of what travels through it for the, I think the phrase he used was guardianship. Despite that, most of the indices are up. That's partly because of earnings by banks. J.P. Morgan, the highest quarterly profit ever by a U.S. bank. There's been a lot of deal making, of course, there. And so that's one of the reasons that markets there up. The Dow Jones is down 0.14. The Nasdaq is up a full percent. The S&P 500 is up 0.4% at the moment. A lot more to come. Aubrey is with you through the evening. We, of course, will see you tomorrow. It's a massive news day tomorrow. Vusimuzi Katmatlala is testifying at the Madlanga Commission. The president's in court. His lawyers arguing over Palapala in the Western Cape High Court. There are various other things going on as well. So I'll stay with EWN. I know Clement Manyatela on 702. That's got a special broadcast tomorrow around the Matlala evidence. So a lot to come. Good to be with you. We're back tomorrow at 8 o'clock.
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7: Good evening. I'm Maki Mulapo. Acting National Police Commissioner Puleng Dimpane has appointed a multidisciplinary team to probe the murder of March and March Gauteng leader Andile Somgatla. Somgatla was shot in the driveway of his home in Greenfield, Johannesburg, earlier this month and succumbed to his injuries last week Thursday. March and March led mass anti-illegal migrant demonstrations across the country on June 30th after issuing an unofficial deadline for undocumented foreign nationals to leave South Africa. The multidisciplinary team is comprised of seasoned detectives and crime intelligence officers. Police spokesperson Athlenda Mate says the appointment underscores the seriousness with which SAPS is treating this matter.
8: Lieutenant General Dimpane has strongly condemned the attack and assured the public that the SAPS will leave no stone unturned in ensuring that those responsible are identified, traced and brought to justice.
7: In the Western Cape, two more suspects have been arrested in connection with a recent mass shooting in Malmesbury. Police say the two suspects are expected to appear in court tomorrow. They'll join Juanito Moses, who appeared in the dock today after his arrest yesterday in connection with the mass shooting, which left two people dead and eight others wounded. Police spokesperson Andre Trout.
9: The efforts have brought the total number of arrests to three within days of the incident. While this is a significant breakthrough, the investigation remains ongoing and detectives are continuing to pursue all available leads.
7: Questions have been raised at the Madlanga Commission regarding the affidavit of National Coloured Congress MP Fadil Adams, which was used to arrest a senior officer in January 2025. Adams submitted a sworn affidavit to the Investigating Directorate Against Corruption, accusing the crime intelligence head Dumisani Khumalo of corruption. A few months later, Khumalo and several other officers were arrested and charged with fraud and corruption. It's alleged they acted in common purpose to hire an inexperienced young person to a senior role within crime intelligence and unduly conferring them with the rank of brigadier. Tabiso Goba has more.
10: The affidavits of National Coloured Congress MP Fadil Adams was taken by IDEC in January 2025. However, a police case was only registered in June later that year. Senior IDEC investigator Brian Padiachi says the institution's process is to register an inquiry number first.
11: We find during the preliminary investigation, no, we have a prima facie case. It's supported by affidavits taken. Then we register a docket and go into a full-blown investigation.
10: There's also been questions over the fact that the affidavits was taken in Cape Town, but the IDEC stamp had an address for Pretoria. Co-commissioner says Sibaloi.
12: It raises the question, was the deponent even in front of the commissioner of oaths?
10: Another discrepancy raised in the commission was the signatures of Adams and the commissioner of oaths being in the wrong places. Tabiso Koba, Eyewitness News.
7: Traditional leader and senior Umkhonto weSizwe party figure in KwaZulu-Natal, Inkosi Phathisizwe Chiliza, has been appointed as the traditional prime minister of the Zulu nation. This after King Misizulu KaZwelithini removed Buthelezi again, releasing him from all duties, responsibilities and authority associated with the office. Nkosi Khona Malinga Mnisi has more.
13: King Misizulu KaZwelithini has dismissed Reverend Thulasizwe Buthelezi as the traditional prime minister of the Zulu nation with immediate effect. The decision was announced in a statement from the King's office, which confirmed the appointment of Inkosi Phathisizwe Chiliza as the new traditional prime minister. The position of traditional prime minister is one of the most senior offices in the Zulu kingdom, serving as the King's principal advisor on customary matters and overseeing the administration of the royal household. Buthelezi's removal marks another turn in an ongoing leadership saga. He was appointed in the role in 2024, later dismissed, reinstated, and has now once again been relieved of his duties. The King's office has not said whether the Deputy Traditional Prime Minister's position would be retained or filled following Chiliza's appointment, who until now served in that very role. The King has expressed appreciation to Buthelezi for the services he rendered during his tenure and extended his best wishes for his future endeavors. Osi Khona Malinga Mnisi, Eyewitness News.
7: And U.S. President Donald Trump has announced that he's scrapping a planned levy on ships transiting the Strait of Hormuz and replacing the fee with trade deals with the Gulf. Trump announced the 20% tariff yesterday amid fresh clashes with Iran over the vital waterway, declaring Washington as the guardian of the Hormuz Strait, saying he'd impose hefty fees on shipping to reimburse the United States for protecting the key conduit for oil and gas. Trump said his sudden decision to withdraw the toll was based on highly productive conversations with Middle East leadership. The U.S. leader says he'll continue with a full blockade on ships coming to and from Iranian ports, but only on ships coming to and from Iranian ports or carrying anything that has to do with Iranian cargo. Iran's military command had insisted it would not allow the United States to interfere in the strait, while also warning its Gulf neighbors, who have borne the brunt of its retaliatory attacks, against cooperating with Washington. Gold's trading at $4,061.47 an ounce. The rand's at 16.37 to the dollar, at 21.90 to the pound, at 18.70 to the euro. Brent crude oil's at $84.57 a barrel. A look at your weather. Clear skies in store for Gauteng tomorrow. Joburg will drop to overnight lows of 4 degrees and peak at highs of 21. Pretoria's at 6 and 23. Vereeniging's at 3 and 22 degrees. Cloudy skies in the mother city with light northerly winds at a low of 10 and a high of 17 degrees. The top story in Eyewitness News this hour. Acting National Police Commissioner Buleng Dimpane has appointed a multidisciplinary team to probe the murder of March and March Gauteng leader Andile Somgaka.
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1: It's 7 minutes after 8 o'clock, and welcome to the show. My name is Aubrey Masango, and I'll be with you until midnight tonight. It is indeed a pleasure to be in your company. Thank you very much for staying with us. I had to take some time off yesterday, as I had to go and observe a very, very sad moment in our family, the passing of one of our elders, and an uncle of mine, 88 years old, was Job Morula. And very sad moment for my family indeed. So that's why I wasn't here. Thank you very much to the team. It was Sia that was here yesterday, right?
16: Yes.
1: Yeah. Thank you very much to Sia for just looking after the seat while I was away. I'll be away again on Friday, because that's when the funeral will be taking place. But oh, you know, when a great elder in the family passes on, it's like a big tree falling. It scatters all manner of things, and I'm very sad for my how do you say your mother's side of the family?
17: Matrimonial uncle.
1: No, no. Eh? Matrimony is marriage.
17: Ugh.
1: Maternal.
17: Yeah.
1: It's good we've got a lawyer in there.
17: At least.
1: In the midst, yeah. My maternal side of the family. Very sad. Very sad indeed. Was very, very fond of the old man. Job Murulan. Anyway, let me tell you what we are doing tonight. This evening, I'm going to be speaking to Kenanao Christopher Mashupie. He's an HR practitioner and legal mind, and director at Mashupie HR Consulting Services. And we're going to be talking about a very important issue, the employee's duty to disclose their side hustle to the employer. Your contract might not necessarily say that you've got to do that, but for reasons that'll be explained this evening, it is important for you to disclose those kinds of relationships. And we're going to be finding out why and wherefore as I speak to Kenanao Christopher Mashupie. They've just met with Christopher Ramashia, the technical producer of the show. And it was interesting to see. He's like, hi, Chris. Meet Chris. It's nice. Great stuff. Anyway, and then in the second hour of the show, I'm going to be speaking entrepreneurship, but I'm so glad that we're starting to go in this direction of conversation, and that is to look at farming and food security. I honestly believe, that a nation that can't feed, clothe, and house itself is in serious trouble.
17: True.
1: And I'm glad to see that young people are actively and seriously taking the opportunity that lies in the agricultural space a little more seriously than we saw perhaps in earlier generations. I'm talking about my generation. Guys my age in their youth didn't really care about agriculture. And now I'm seeing really young guys and girls making it hip. And I think that is a wonderful, wonderful development. But we're going to talk about some of the opportunities in the agricultural sector for young people with Lita Sipunzi and Thapelo Phiri. They are both from the South African regional branch of the Young Professionals in Agricultural Development. We're going to be looking at all of the opportunities that are in this sector and what you can do as a young person to take advantage of some of those opportunities. And then in our education matters, we're going to be speaking to Chris Klopper. He is CEO of the South African Comprehensive Assessment Institute. We're talking about online schooling. There's a major crackdown in South Africa of the online schooling sector, and there are certain things that parents need to know. With online schooling booming, some centers say they are just support, but actually run like full-on schools, while others stick to real tutoring, which is what they're supposed to be doing. The problem is that scams and misleading claims are on the rise, and parents are left guessing about what's legit. There's a legal grey area confusion over what registered with SACAI
16: really means, and a lot of uncertainty about parents' actual responsibilities with regards to this. So we're going to be talking to Chris Klopper, who's going to break it down for us, make us understand what the issues are in that space, so that you as a parent, if you are thinking about introducing your child to online schooling, understand the parameters of that space, how it all works, what's legit and what's not legit. And then, of course, in the final hour of the show, we'll open up the lines and you discuss whatever is on your mind. I see Spain and France are going to be meeting tonight. Is it tonight, Chris?
17: Yeah.
16: 9 p.m. For the semi-final. And a lot of people are suggesting that that's where the World Cup champion is going to come out of, right? Out of these two teams, right? We watch with great interest now, yeah? Really hoping that we'll understand in a few days' time who the big boss is, as far as all of that is concerned. And then, of course, the president and the issue of the Section 89 case continues. There's going to be a court battle between himself and, I suppose, the Section 89 committee in Parliament. Hearing that the ad hoc committee in Parliament with regards to issues related to, the issues raised by Lieutenant General Mkhwanazi last year, around about this time, has found no compelling reason to believe that people such as Senzo Mkhunu were linked to any criminal cartel. Yeah, although they do raise issues around issues of integrity. But what I'm also hearing is that many of the parties that were part of, or the political parties that were part of that whole process, are suggesting that it is a watered-down report. Right? It's watered down. It doesn't carry some of the hard-hitting issues that they've raised. And so you ask yourself, is it worth anything? Is this report really worth the paper it's written on, given the fact that the people that participated in it already are saying it isn't representative of what they discovered, and the fact that certain people in the IDAC, in the police ministry, have been sort of exonerated, leaves a lot of confusion, and you don't know what to do with this thing. But of course, we look to the Madlanga Commission to give us clarity as far as some of these issues are concerned. And as I said last week, it appears that there's a cohort of witnesses that are beginning to appear at the Madlanga Commission that seem to have very, very explosive information at their disposal. And it's going to be interesting to watch as, you know, we head towards the final date of the Madlanga Commission, when they must now stop and then prepare a report. There are suggestions that there may be an extension to that date. Remember, they're already in an extension, but there's a lot of calls, and I seem to remember President Cyril Ramaphosa suggesting that there may be an extension to the work that the Madlanga Commission is doing. I hope they extend their work, but it's got to be substantive. It can't be just for the vibes, you know what I mean? It's got to be substantive. They've got to give us real information. And then there must be real consequence management, True. And I can say that the Madlanga Commission, compared to many other commissions, has brought us a lot more concrete results than many other spaces. So we watch again with great interest. But for tonight, we continue in this first hour with Genanao, Christopher Mashupie. We're going to be talking about the employee's duty to disclose their businesses to the employer. This is an important one, folks. 16 minutes after 8. Good evening to you.
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16: 17 minutes after 8 o'clock, and let me welcome my guest, Kinanao, Christopher Mashupia. Bra Chris, Kinanao, good evening to you. Are you well?
21: I'm well. I was a bit down with flu, but I had to fight it hard so that I can make it today.
16: This flu's crazy, man.
21: Hey, it's crazy.
16: It just sticks and it just comes in and never leaves. Hey. Yeah, these things. Eh? Anyway, let me quickly put this as perhaps a contextual question. Relationships between employers and employees aren't just legal. I get the sense that when somebody is employed by an employer, the relationship has very strong legal ramifications. So what the law says. But I think that there's another dimension to a relationship in the working space. And that's a relationship that I suppose is marked by a sense of mutual trust. It might not necessarily be something that is written in the statutes, in the law, but I suppose that the best kinds of relationships between an employee and an employer, and I suppose it's true for all relationships, goes beyond the issue of law. First, I want to find out, with regards to the issue of disclosing your side hustle. Mm-hmm. And a lot of us are doing side hustles because it's rough out there.
21: Definitely, it is rough out there.
16: What does the law say about that? And then what is the, I suppose, moral expectation in that space?
21: Okay, thank you once more for inviting me to the show.
16: Sure.
21: The relationship between the employer and the employee, it's governed by good faith. So meaning that as an employee, you owe your employer a duty of good faith. Everything that you do must be in the best interest of the employer, meaning that you should not have businesses which are in direct conflict with what your employer does. You must not use your position of power for personal gain. You know what I'm saying? Like, for example, you are working at 702. You borrow the CDs of Radio 702 to go and perform your side gigs, and you don't disclose that. So your side hustle or your side business must not be in direct competition with your employer, and it must not eat in your employer's time, meaning that you cannot be performing your side hustle activities during your working hours.
16: Right.
21: So that if you do that, that bridges the relationship of trust that you need to build with your employer. So at all material times, everything that you do must not bring the company's name into disrepute. You must not do side hustles which are in conflict with what your employer is doing, amongst other things. And on the hindsight, companies as well need to build employment contracts and policies which strictly prohibits employees from having side hustles. So an ordinary employee at a lower level would not be expected to disclose their side hustle which is not in conflict with what the employer does. But when you, the moment you get to director level, you have what we call the fiduciary duty to inform your employer that I've got a business which I'm currently doing. Everything that you do must be in the best interest of the employer.
16: You spoke of an in good faith relationship. Mm-hmm. Just explain to me what that means.
21: Okay, so the good faith states that you must not have interest which clashes with that of the employer. So you must at all material times act honestly towards the employer. You must do everything in your power to carry the employer's tasks, whether it money or whether it be confidential information, with utmost respect, so that you do not gain material advantage or gain, put yourself in a better position to get work outside your employment using the same information that you got from your employer. So at all material times, everything you do must be in good faith and try by all means to avoid conflict of interest.
16: Give us a call, 011-883-0702. Do you have a side hustle that you are not really sure whether you should declare to your employer or not? And perhaps you might feel, look, this is completely irrelevant to the work that I do. It happens at late hours or after hours. And so I am under no duty to disclose that to my employer. And maybe there is no legal duty for you to do so. Give us a call. I know I've had a conversation in the past, Brakris, about that, especially for government workers.
21: Yes.
16: I remember somebody making it very clear that government workers specifically should not, in terms of the law, have side hustles, right?
21: Definitely.
16: Secondly, but we see it all the time, man. We see Constable so-and-so has got three taxis, Gokas. We see it all the time. We see that official so-and-so is running a spaza shop somewhere, you know. Tell me about those spaces. I mean, this guy, this official maybe is somebody that works at the, I don't know, at the passport, what, the Home Affairs, right?
21: Yes.
16: But he's got a side hustle. I suppose that's very clear because the law is very clear about people who work for government that they may not have a side hustle. But
21: let's take it from here.
16: Yeah.
21: If you are a police officer
16: and
21: you moonlight as a VIP protection officer outside working hours, that is conflict of interest because you are using your work equipment and you are using your skills in another business. But having a taxi, having a tuck shop, which does not affect your work, which does not affect your day-to-day runnings with the law. The only problem comes in when you have a taxi as a captain in the police, and you are using your taxi to gain tenders from government to transport police when they are going somewhere else. So having a business in itself, it's not wrong.
16: Yeah,
21: but your business must not be in competition with what you do, and you must not use your position to further your business.
16: Yeah,
21: that's where the conflict of interest comes in. Because take an example, if you are a supply chain manager who works in government and you take your position in government to enrich yourself and apply for tenders in the government space, that is where it is not allowed. I mean, that's
16: insider trading, man. I mean, that's bad stuff.
21: That's a direct conflict of interest.
16: Yeah, yeah.
21: So, I mean, just to put it into context, having a side business is not a problem. The problem is when you use your position to enhance your business. And again, when you work, you need to always disclose that I've got a business. Even if you are not required, just make sure that you have disclosed so that when the potential conflict of interest may arise, you would have obtained the necessary permission to run your business. Because when you are employed for the 8 hours in a day to go and perform your duties.
16: Yep.
21: And if within your 8 hours you take your 1 hour from the 8 hours to perform your side hustle, you are basically stealing from your employer.
16: Gotcha, gotcha. 011-883-0702, any questions that you might have for Kenana or Christopher Mashubie around the issue of the disclosure of your side hustle to your employer, under which circumstances? My guess, Chris, is that...
21: Just to go back on what you were saying,
16: yep.
21: The PFMA and the MFMA clearly states that if you are in a position of power, you must act in the best interest of the employer, of the municipalities and government departments in the execution of your duties. So MFMA and PFMA clearly state that you must at all material times ensure that your dealings are in the best interest of your employer, including the Companies Act as well. Clearly states that if you are a director, you must not have side businesses which are going to affect your employment. That's where the duty of trust comes in. That's where the duty of good faith comes in. To say, even though when you read the BCE, the Basic Conditions of Employment Act, or whether you read the Labor Relations Act, you won't find such.
0: Yeah.
21: But it is ingrained in our common law to say, at all material times, you must act in good faith. Because if you do not act in good faith, and the employer catches wind of you having a side hustle, you might face a potential of being dismissed at your employment, because you would have not disclosed when you are required to disclose, and you would have taken the employer's time to enrich yourself.
16: Yeah. Give us a call, 011-883-0702. Any questions, any experiences that you might have in this space where you perhaps were dismissed because you were found to be in a side hustle that I suppose impeached on your employer's business in some way or another. So give us a call. I'd love to hear from you. And perhaps you've had a business where, or were involved in a business where you did disclose, and your company said, "No, man, that's fine. Go ahead, do your thing." Give us a call. We'd love to hear from you. 011-883-0702. And what other side hustles maybe does your company encourage you to do? Yeah, I'd be interested to hear your thoughts about that. Hoverson is in Pretoria. Good evening to you, Hoverson.
3: Good evening, sir.
16: Yes, good evening to you.
3: Yes. A quick one. I just wanted to ask about the side hustle. Is it saying to us that where you are working, you are not getting paid enough? Or is it saying that as a person, you just like to work, you don't want to rest? Or is it greediness of money? Because sometimes you find people are working, earning very nice salaries, tend to do corruption because of money. So I just wanted to ask, is it dangerous for one to go into these things of side hustle while you are working, because of you tend to be greedy for money? I just wanted to understand, is it dangerous, or is it a good thing to have, or is it telling us that maybe where you are working, we are not earning enough salary, or what is it saying to us? That's my question.
16: Hoverson in Pretoria, much appreciated. Good question.
21: Okay. A side hustle is anything that you are doing outside work which generates income. So if you feel that your salary is not good enough, or you have a passion for something else which is unrelated to what you do at work, you are more than welcome to pursue it. So, I mean, he raised two issues of greediness and people. This money can never be enough, because we've got competing needs. So you might have somebody earning 200,000 a month and still not affording. So a side hustle is anything that you do that generates you money outside your normal work hours where you are employed, which is a good thing. It generates money, and most of us, I would say within the black community, our salaries are not our salaries alone. The salaries must be stretched to uncles, to nephews, to whoever's, and family members. And I mean, like, for example, you were speaking about the bereavement in your family.
16: Mm.
21: You you are probably expected to buy two cows.
16: Yep.
21: Because you are Obrima Sango, you work at 702. So if you do not have, God behold, you did not write uncle in the funeral policy, you must go and look for a mashonisa who will come and assist you. Because our funerals are very expensive.
16: Yeah.
21: And, you know, I mean, things have gone up. It is advisable for people to look for secondary incomes, which will generate them money, which will not lead them to end up going into corruption.
16: Sure, sure. But the reason why we're having this conversation

0: having a side hustle is a sign of greed necessarily.
1: It's not.
0: But I think that the reason why we're having this conversation is so that the relationship with your primary employer must not be jeopardized or put in danger because you simply didn't disclose something.
1: Definitely.
0: I think that most employers understand the need for a side hustle.
1: They definitely do.
0: Yeah. And they would encourage it. But obviously you don't want to overstep certain lines of probity in that relationship that might put the company that you work for into some sort of disrepute, put you in disrepute at some point, and maybe put the whole relationship in a very, very dark place. So I think it's not a matter of being greedy for money.
1: It's not.
0: I think it's a matter of people needing money to supplement their incomes, because at some point your income might not be enough. I can think of myself. There was a time when my income would have been sufficient for me and my wife.
1: Definitely.
0: But there's three kids now. There's a bond.
1: There's a bond.
0: There's a car payment. There's all sorts of different things that might not have existed at that time.
1: Definitely.
0: And the escalation of salaries does not go
1: with the escalation of your needs.
0: So I think it's very, very important. I think it's only dangerous, the side hustle thing, if you are not open and you operate with integrity. Then it starts to get dangerous.
1: That's where it gets dangerous.
0: Yeah.
1: So what needs to happen is companies, so that they don't end up in trouble with the employees who do not disclose. So in their employment contracts, yeah, they need to include such clauses to say there's a non-compete clause, there's a conflict of interest clause,
0: yeah,
1: your moonlighting clause.
0: Yeah.
1: To say, look, if you are employed here, this you are not supposed to do side hustles. You are not supposed to moonlight. Should you want to do that, here's a disclosure form. Kindly disclose that you are running a side hustle. Because in a number of cases that have been there, where companies have said, you did not disclose your company. What was it? You did not disclose your side hustles. For you to dismiss somebody for that, it needs to be a known rule within the company to say, Radio 702, we do not allow people to have side hustles.
0: Yes.
1: And the person need to have broken a known rule for the dismissal to be fair. So, I mean, as a consulting company, I mean, like, what we do is we assist companies in drafting contracts. We assist them in training their people on conflict of interest.
0: Yeah.
1: So that when their matters get to the CCMA, they are able to say, this person, this is the rule that they have transgressed. Here's a clause within the contract that they know of when they were signing a contract. Because when you dismiss somebody, there needs to be substantive fairness and procedural fairness. I mean, whether did you follow the procedure that was required? And was there substantive fairness? I mean,
0: yeah,
1: that is where the rule comes in. I mean, was the person aware of an existing rule when they transgressed it?
0: Okay. I want you to just keep this in mind, Brakris. Adam is asking, can the employer deny you your side hustle? So just keep that in mind as we take more calls. Let's speak to Moses in Oudtshoornfontein. Hi, Moses.
2: Hi, bro.
0: Hey, Terame, auntie.
2: Hey, what's that?
0: Hey, Terame, bro. What is your question?
2: All right. I just want to comment something because I had your guest. He's saying there is nothing wrong with the policeman to have a taxi as long as it can't intervene with the job. No, it's not right. The police are prohibited to own taxis.
0: Yeah, no.
2: They're not allowed police.
0: Yeah, no, you're right. So he was responding to another hypothetical question. So we are clear that

0: no government no government employee may have a side hustle in terms of the law. Whether you are a teacher, whether you are a nurse, whether you are a police, we know that the law says they may not do side hustles. But we were saying that, let's say, for example, you are employed in another space, and this side you've got a side hustle. What are the issues? But you're right. I think that the law is very clear about the police to say that they may not have...
1: Yeah, because the reason with the police, you remember, a lot of violence, taxi violence, which has been happening. And then it was found that the police, they don't act because they are involved in that.
0: Which is why we're having this conversation, to say that you mustn't do a side hustle that is going to compromise your main line of employment. So if you're a police officer and there is a fight for taxi routes, now you are using your police uniform and police gun and police authority to advantage yourself. And I think that that's probably part of the reason why those kinds of rules exist, to say, hey, when are you policemen, you can't get involved in this. But let's hear what Brakri says.
1: We heard that there are generals who have some deep pockets within the taxi industry. It becomes, a big problem.
0: No, absolutely. Moses is in Olifantsfontein. I think he wants us to be quite categorical. and he's right. He's right. Yeah.
2: Go ahead.
0: Yeah. Go ahead, Brakris. Any comments that you might want to make with regards to Moses's call?
2: Okay. I was not aware that the police are not allowed. But when you look at the Madlanga Commission and the number of business that Khan had, which were registered in his name and at his position, I guess he ought to have known that you are not allowed to do that.
0: Yeah.
2: But we do see them on a daily basis. I mean, in every sphere of life, them having side businesses, which are not in competition with their employment. I mean, Banalidis Paz,
0: they've got them everywhere. I mean, that's why I started off by saying, but we know that this is happening. I remember just having a conversation with somebody in the legal space, I think on this very show, that said, no, not at all. The government workers specifically of any form should not have any side hustle. If they do, it must be some sort of a special arrangement that has been agreed upon between themselves and the employer. But I think some of the things that Moses is pointing to, which have created issues, particularly in the taxi space, were part of the reason why. I remember the MEC for transport here many years ago, MEC Musongut, was raising that issue when he was talking about the corruption and the issues that came out of the taxi space. That guys would be fighting for taxi routes, and then by night this guy is a operator, by day he's a police officer.
2: Police officer.
0: And that's what ate away at the credibility of the police, because members of the community didn't trust the police. They'd say, you guys are running your own businesses this side. Meanwhile, this guy's supposed to be a police officer. So it was a big, big, big issue at a certain point in time.
2: But now, which also even brings a bit of a puzzle.
0: Yeah.
2: Our president says that he's running a commercial farm.
0: Yeah.
2: I mean, can a rule exist for the police and not exist for the president? So I guess we'll have to go and read into it aloud and probably look at the subject and see what it says.
0: I mean, part of the reason why parties such as the EFF, ATM are on top of that case in the way that they are is precisely that. They're saying, but bro, you say you're a farmer, but you're a president. Some have responded by saying, no, but he has declared that part of his business, right? Mm-hmm. And he's not actively involved. But if you say to an ANC conference, no, I'm a farmer, and these funds were received in the conducting of business, it raises those kinds of issues. And I think that's probably what the Section 89 court issue is going to be looking into. But let's let's move on to this question. Ntabi Seng is in Modderfontein. Hi, Ntabi Seng.
3: Hi, Braob. How are you?
0: I'm very well, sis. How are you?
3: I'm good, thank you.
0: Great. What is on your mind?
3: So I just have a comment regarding the topic. So I work in corporate, and they also have zero tolerance to side hustles, especially if it conflicts with the business, like you guys have mentioned. My comment, however, is on colleagues who take on side hustles and then still reach out to you during working hours to be buying from them.
0: Yes.
3: So, for example, you'll get people selling perfume or selling achar, and it creates such an awkward working environment because they know when to approach you. We all have the same payday, you know?
0: Yeah.
3: So come payday, people are coming and selling to you now. It's hard to, like, do you say no? Do you say yes? But you're not interested in buying the product. So I also feel like it affects the working relationship that you have with people who are selling during working hours at the office.
0: All sorts of awkwardnesses. I don't want your acha, but now I must buy it because we are colleagues and it's failing.
3: Yes. we're in the same team.
0: Yes.
3: And this person knows we got paid yesterday, so I can't even say I don't have money or I'm budgeting. So it just also creates an awkward working environment.
0: Yeah. All right. And Ntabise in Modderfontein. And I suppose that's part of the reason, yeah?
2: Definitely. It's up to the employer to restrict such, to say, during working hours, don't be running around Gadibuka. You know, it's like there are
0: Tupperware
2: and stuff. And there are people who are running machines a business at work.
0: Yeah.
2: Boma 30%.
0: Yes.
2: Our colleague Ntswaragatao.
0: Yes.
2: You know, the employer needs to crack down on such, to say, look, do not be conducting your business during working hours, because when those relationships go sour, when the other one doesn't want to pay the other one, it ends up affecting the working relationship.
0: Absolutely. Listen, this issue of government employees, Lady M says, but I stand to be corrected, but government employees can do side hustles as long as they declare the side hustle and apply for RWOPS, remuneration work outside of public service. Yeah, I think that is correct.
2: Mm-hmm.
0: Because I remember that the standing rule is that no side hustles for public workers unless there is a very, very specific agreement between you and the employer.
2: Employer, yes. And whatever that you do does not conflict with what you do at work.
0: Yeah.
2: So, I mean, I don't see if you own a number of cows in the villages, and you work for the Department of Health in Ditsobotla, and somebody has a funeral and they want to buy your cow, I don't see how that affects your work.
0: Yes, yes.
2: Because the sale of that cow will not, you know, if only you are not doing it and you are not stealing working hours, as long as you have disclosed, that's what's very important. Because if you don't disclose, and your side hustle is in direct conflict with what you are employed to do, that's where the problem is. I mean, like, you are employed as a veterinary for the state.
0: Yeah.
2: You are supposed to be going to inject the cows with vaccines, and you take the whole vaccines for your own cows. I mean, that's where conflict of interest will come in.
0: Yeah, yeah, now you're stealing.
2: Now you're stealing.
0: 011-883-0702, side hustles, good faith, the law. Love to take your calls. Parker is in Pretoria. Hi, Parker.
4: Good evening, Bra Ops.
0: Good evening, my brother. Yes, sir. Go ahead.
4: Yeah. So my view is, I think employers are missing out on a great opportunity. You know, if you work in a field and a person has a skill that can be applied in the same environment, employers are missing out on harvesting or using that skill. You know, there is a university, you know, the university that's in Sunning Hill, the Blue and Red University, the private university, yeah. Forgot the name.
0: Mm-hmm.
4: The professor there once made a research, and in the research, his findings were that employers who allow their employees to conduct side hustles actually benefit more than employers who don't. Because, you know, if you have a skill that can be applied, say for example, you're hired as an accountant, but you have a skill in real estate that you're using as a side hustle, that skill can be applied in one of areas within your permanent employment. and that skill can sort of benefit that employer.
0: Sure.
4: So that particular research actually looked into that. So I believe employers who do not allow their employees to conduct side hustles are missing out on an embedded skill, you know, a skill that might just assist you in that business.
0: Yeah, yeah. No, no, I think there's a lot of push and pull factors. Rapaka, because, and that's why there must be disclosure. That's why there must be an open relationship of open communication, so that in environments where there is the possibility of using those learned skills from the side hustle by the employer, it is done. I mean, I'll give you an example with us here as presenters. We're actually encouraged to do a lot of facilitations, MC work, you know, which is part of what I do other than here, which is, you know, there for us to supplement our income. But it also gives us the exposure to the commercial world, where once again our station is also profiled. It's Aubrey Masango from 702. You know what I mean? Mm-hmm. So we have that open relationship with our company, and actually it is our company that will encourage us. Sometimes they'll get jobs for us that are outside of what we do on a daily basis, like what I'm doing right now. So you're right that there are instances where your side hustle will also benefit your main employer. But I think that the reason why we're having this conversation is for us to encourage a situation where the good faith relationship is always maintained, that the lines of communication are always open, so that there is no room for any gray areas that might ruin this good relationship, if you understand what I'm saying.
4: No, I do.
0: Paka in Pretoria, thank you very much for your call. Much appreciated. Go ahead, bro.
2: Actually, I totally agree with Paha, because let's say, for example, you are an accountant here at 702, and you run a side hustle of decorations.
0: Yeah.
2: If there's a Christmas party, you know how to decorate. You know what I'm saying?
0: Yeah.
2: You know how to decorate. You know where the flowers must be.
0: Yes.
2: You know where the drippings must be.
0: Sure.
2: I mean, like, you are able to impart that skill, and you are able to use that skill for the betterment of the company.
0: Sure. Absolutely, absolutely. Tom is in Boxburg. Hi, Tom.
5: Hey, Prabs, how's it?
0: I'm well. I'm well. Go ahead, Tom. Go ahead, sir.
5: Yeah. You know, for a minute there, for a second there, when we're introducing Bakris there, I thought it was the Bakris from 702.
0: You thought it was our Bakris.
5: The voices, man, are the same. Bakris, I moonlight.
0: It's bad. He's got a side hustle.
5: Which makes this conversation funny, because we are talking about conflict of interest.
0: Absolutely.
5: And then that is, again, promoting this business. No,
0: yes,
5: my
0: sir. Yes, sir.
5: Nah, look, I work for this company. Yeah? It's quite a well-known company.
0: Yeah.
5: And I've been with them for quite a number of years.
0: Yeah.
5: Hey, we have this HR pro-ops. Hey, this is one nosy. Or to that HR.
0: Yes.
5: To be very, very jealous. So now, here's the thing. Because now, here, I was worried when Prakris there was explaining that, you know, there's levels to this. So the people who will be impacted by this are those who are perhaps in senior roles, like your director level. So that's when I got the relief to see, and I'm just a worker. Even if it's you. It's like he was going to do anything about it. Because I can tell you, Prakris, we've had quite a few run-ins as is HR, not from my previous, you know, union shop steward activities.
0: Yeah.
5: So we do have, man, that commotion that is unsaid right now. So I wouldn't want a person like that, honestly, to come and want to know so much about my side hustle. Because now, let me tell you directly what it is. Some 2 years back, I got this side shop, and it actually enabled me to get this very nice car. Right?
0: Yeah.
5: So I came to it at work. I'm telling you, he usually doesn't come to our parking lot. That day, I'm told, that man was all over the place. Who does this car belong to? You know, so that's the kind of person that I'm dealing with.
0: Yeah,
5: so now
0: yeah.
5: I wouldn't want at all that person to actually know what exactly I'm doing as my side hustle. You're not paid it's not quite in conflict with what we do here at work.
0: Yeah.
5: So, but I wouldn't want them. So now this brings me to this question, right?
0: Yeah.
5: So now, Poppy Act, where does it feature there, if it does feature at all?
2: No. How are you, sir?
5: I'm well. How's the practice?
2: Good. The Poppy Act does not apply here. What I would advise you to do currently is to kindly check your employment contract and read your policies of the company to see if they do not compel you to disclose.
5: So practice.
2: Yes, I mean, like I was saying, because if your policy, if your company policy forces you to disclose, you might be in breach for not disclosing.
5: Regardless of the fact that, Chris, we are not in conflict, and regardless of the fact that I'm not at that level that you had explained in terms of seniority, in direct conflict.
2: Yes, sir. Like I was explaining earlier, you must look at whether your contract does compel you to do that, and check the company policies if they also say when you have a business you need to disclose. Because if you do not disclose and it's not in conflict, it becomes a problem. You would have breached a company policy that requires you to disclose.
5: Yeah.
0: Okay. Tom in Boksburg, thanks very much for your call. Lots to think about. The Mfundo is in Pretoria. Hi, Doc.
6: Hi, Bra Ops, and hi, Bra Chris.
0: Go ahead, dog.
6: I just want to weigh in on this thing of disclosure and the openness. Mm-hmm. In the medical profession, we do have a situation where colleagues who are employed by the state are also doing a side hustle in the private hospitals. But it is well managed and strictly adhered to.
0: Right.
6: So it boils down to the presence of contracts, which must be honored by all the parties. And I think it's a good thing, because the colleagues who are having skills and they are employed by the public sector also sort of share those skills in the private sector.
0: Right, and vice versa.
6: So it's one of the examples where such disclosures and the good ethical practices exist in our work environment.
0: Dr. Mfundo in Pretoria, thanks very much. I think, Brakris, what I'm noticing in this conversation, which is why I started off the way that I did in the beginning, to say that a relationship can be legal.
2: Definitely.
0: And strictly legal.
2: Strictly legal.
0: So it's completely about what the law says to a T and so forth. But those are not the kinds of relationship that any working environment wants. The working environment is tempered also by relationships of good faith that go beyond the legal.
2: That goes beyond the legal. How you relate at the workplace.
0: Exactly. So what I'm hearing you say is that there are instances where, in terms of the contract, nothing says, in the contract, nothing says you will disclose your side hustle. Sometimes it will say no side hustles.
2: Definitely.
0: But every situation has got a good faith, let me hang this thing. There's a good faith exception.
2: Yes,
0: right?
2: You know, it's more of a give and take.
0: Exactly.
2: Just to add on what the doctor was saying.
0: Yeah.
2: There was a very huge case that happened whereby a doctor was employed by the Department of Correctional Service. In her contract, it didn't say you don't have to do side hustles. Whereby she was treating inmates separately and charging them a fee while she's still employed by the Department of Correctional Service. And the Department of Correctional Service dismissed her. But when she took the matter to the courts and stuff, the court said, no, there was no written rule that says you need to disclose and you cannot take compensation for the work that you have done.
0: Yeah.
2: So it is very important to read your contracts. Like I was even saying earlier about substantive fairness, was the dismissal a correct sanction? Because you need to look into certain factors, the length of service, the conduct of the person, whether the person knew that they were breaking an existing rule. If they don't know that they were breaking an existing rule, your measure of first resort cannot be you dismissing them.
0: Okay. Again, here's the police thing. Somebody says, anonymous in Pretoria says, government workers are allowed to have side hustles. The police are prohibited from conducting certain businesses. We are all informed of these. There's a specific red list. Thank you. Interesting topic. Also, there's a specific red list of certain businesses where police officers or other government employees should not do. Okay. No. But again, I suppose it is about what we've been talking about here. That there may be a very clear rule that says no businesses in these spaces. But unless there is an agreement between you
2: and the employer.
0: And the employer. And therefore, talk, man.
2: Talk. Disclose.
0: Talk to each other. Disclose. Open the lines of communication. Let them be open and let them be fair and let them show good faith. Yeah?
2: Mm. There was a question that you asked earlier about whether an employer can refuse to do business.
0: Yes.
2: So now, it is within the employer's right to either deny you or agree that you do your side hustle. And if you feel strongly that you want to do the side hustle, I mean, there's other avenues where you can go and say, I have been unreasonably denied permission to do business because my business is not going to affect my working relationship. If the contract is quite blank and it doesn't say you are not allowed to do business. If it's a direct manager, probably there's somebody above him that you can take your matter to say, look, I want to do this. I feel strongly about this. This will not affect my work. This will not affect my performance. Because your side hustles becomes a problem when it starts affecting your performance.
0: Sure.
2: When you start using company resources, when you start using inside trade information to enhance your business, you know. So, you know, or when you take business directly from your employer and you give it to yourself, that's where the conflict comes in. So at all material times, we need to act in good faith, disclose, even if you are not required to disclose. But at certain positions, I mean, like when you get to director level, there you need to disclose.
0: Sure. Can I now, Christopher Mashupie, HR practitioner and director at Mashupie HR Consulting Services, how do our listeners get in touch with you?
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0: Chris, thank you so much for joining us.
2: Thank you for the invite.
0: Kinanao Christopher Mashubye, HR Consulting Services practitioner. Let's take the news. But Chris, are we taking the news or a break? 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
10: This is EWN. Good evening, I'm Maggie Malapo. Members of Parliament's ad hoc committee investigating corruption in the criminal justice system have rejected the committee's latest draft report. Most parties say the draft report tabled today has watered down its findings against Minister Sundzo Mkhwanazi and senior police officials after finding them not guilty of criminality. Parties say the report's authors have ignored most of their recommendations, which call for serious action against witnesses like Paul O'Sullivan and Shadrach Sibiya. The committee's content advisors submitted the draft report today before it's sent to those implicated for right of reply. Babalwa Ndenza has more.
11: Members of the ad hoc committee have contested the latest draft report, which has found no criminal conduct on several key witnesses. Those that don't have any adverse findings against them include Minister on Special Leave Sundzo Mkhwanazi and IDEC head Andrea Johnson, who was also set to appear before the Madlanga Commission this week. ANC MP Kusela Sangonidiko says the report overlooked the issue of classified information and MPs like Fadil Adams.
12: The classified information that was in the possession of Honorable Kola Barnard as well as Honorable Adams. Now, if you just read the draft report that we have been given, it seems to create doubt on whether this information was classified or not.
11: MK party member David Skosana says Mkhwanazi and other witnesses like Shadrach Sibiya received a slap on the wrist.
13: In fact, everyone here is exonerated, Chair. Let me put it like that.
11: The report won't be given to implicated parties just yet and will go through further changes before final adoption. Babalwa Ndenza, Eyewitness News, Cape Town.
10: EWN has learned that suspended MPD top cop Julius Mkhwanazi is now facing a total of 3 disciplinary charges. Mkhwanazi appeared before a disciplinary hearing today, but the proceedings are being held closed doors. He was initially charged by the city of Ekurhuleni after a 2023 IPED report found that he improperly granted blue lights to alleged crime boss Vusmusi Cat Matlala. But 2 additional charges have now been added following revelations made at the Madlanga Commission of Inquiry. Alpha Ramushana has more.
14: EWN has it on good authority that 3 IPED reports which found wrongdoing by EMPD top cop Julius Mkhwanazi are being presented at his disciplinary hearing. In addition to the blue lights saga, Mkhwanazi is now also facing internal charges related to the alleged theft of nearly 15 million rand worth of precious stones from an apartment building in 2021. Testimony presented at the Madlanga Commission recently revealed allegations that Mkhwanazi, a JMPD officer, 2 EMPD officers and a civilian were involved in the theft of the stones, which were then sold for 110,000 rand. Mkhwanazi is also facing charges linked to the 2022 murder of businessman Emmanuel Mbense. The commission heard from slain witness D that Mkhwanazi was allegedly called in to help conceal Mbense's murder and played a role in arranging the disposal of his body. With Mkhwanazi now facing 3 separate disciplinary charges, his internal hearing is expected to take longer than initially expected. Alpha Ramshwana, Eyewitness News.
10: We move to the courts where Radovan Cratcher has told the Palm Ridge Specialized Commercial Crimes Court he wants to be transferred from CMAX at Jose Mampuru Prison, claiming his detention there is undermining his right to a fair trial. The convicted Czech fugitive, who's testifying in his application into alleged delays in his criminal cases, says the facility cannot meet his therapeutic dietary requirements because it has no kitchen, preventing him from taking his medication. He also alleges his lawyers are being denied access to consult with him and that he has been refused access to court documents stored at the prison. Dimakazo Leshoro has more.
15: Radovan Cratcher claims he has never seen the docket in his case in the 10 years since the matter began and does not know the charges against him. He further alleged there was an attempted to poison him with food earlier, he told the court, and insisted these issues are deliberately delaying his trial. Correctional Services has not yet responded to the allegations. The application relates to a case in which Cratcher and 4 co-accused face charges of fraud, money laundering and forgery. They falsified documents, allegedly from the Central Bank of Swaziland to the South African Reserve Bank, to secure payments totaling 7.5 million rand in 2013. But the state is rejecting Cratcher's claims, arguing it's been ready to proceed with trial since 2018. The case has been postponed to 16 September. Dimakatso Leshoro, Eyewitness News at the Palm Ridge Specialized Commercial Crimes Court.
10: And in the U.S., President Donald Trump has paid $5.6 million to writer E. John Carroll after a civil jury found he sexually assaulted and defamed her. Carroll, a former journalist and columnist who is now 82, accused the president of assaulting her in a dressing room of a New York department store in 1996. When allegations were published in a 2019 book, the Republican billionaire called her a nut job and claimed she had fabricated her case. In a separate defamation case in New York, Trump was ordered to pay $83.3 million to Carroll, and while that judgment was upheld on appeal, its enforcement remains suspended. Gold's trading at $4,054.81 an ounce. The rand's at 16.38 to the dollar, at 21.92 to the pound, at 18.71 to the euro. Brent crude oil's at $84.27 a barrel. A look at your weather. Clear skies in store for Gauteng tomorrow. Joburg will drop to overnight lows of 4 degrees and peak at highs of 21. Pretoria's at 6 and 23. Vereeniging's at 3 and 22 degrees. Cloudy skies in Cape Town with light northerly winds at a low of 10 and a high of 17 degrees. The top story in Eyewitness News this hour. Members of Parliament's ad hoc committee investigating corruption in the criminal justice system have rejected the committee's latest draft report.
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18: July is National Savings Month. And for millions of South Africans, stock vals are more than just a way to save money. They're part of our culture and our communities. In fact, do you know, more than 11 million of us belong to at least one stock val, with members collectively saving literally billions of rand every year. But while they can be a really great financial tool, they're not all run in the same way. So how do you know if the one that you're in is actually helping you build your financial future? Joining us is Just Money spokesperson Ramokebe Temaje to help us to separate the good from the bad and to help share some smart saving advice. Ramokebe, thank you so much for waiting so patiently for us.
19: Thank you very much for having me on the show.
18: Oh, look, and there's another one with a voice for radio. Very nice. We like that. Good. Now, listen, we often hear that...
19: I hope I can be an extra too.
18: Yeah, exactly. Get behind Dylan. Get behind Dylan. We often hear that stock vals are uniquely South African. Why have they remained so popular, Ramokebe? And even with so many other savings products available these days, do you think?
19: So stock vals originated in SARC. I mean, the roots date back almost 100 years, I think in the 1800s, if I'm not mistaken. And why they've been rootly ingrained in our economy and our environment is that a lot of South Africans have struggled to fit into our financial system. And it's become an important part in how we save or grow our wealth. So if I can give you some numbers, I think it's estimated about 7.3 million South Africans are currently unbanked, and they kind of use stock val as a way to generate savings or somewhat get some form of credit in our current economy, especially a lot of people that are dealing with challenges with high inflation, high employment, and income inequality. So it's been ingrained in kind of our financial system, and they've used it as a way to kind of a way of means to survive.
18: Yeah. What else? You touched on it there, but what does stock vals offer that perhaps a traditional savings account sometimes doesn't, for example?
19: So what a traditional savings account usually offers that stock vals does offer is basically a traditional savings account is usually for an individual person, and they put their money into their own bank account, and stock vals operate as a collective way for a group of people to achieve a goal. Mm. So basically, and for example, a savings account is meant to achieve one goal. Stock vaults achieve multiple goals. So depending on the type of stock vault that you want to be in, let's say you want to save up for, you want to put money together for a funeral, or you want to put money together for groceries, or you want to put money towards putting debt as opposed to just putting money towards saving and trying to generate interest for an individual, a collective group of people can save money to achieve a similar goal.
18: We often tend to think of stock files as helping with perhaps, you know, groceries or Christmas spending is a really popular one. Is it, can we look at them as a tool to build real long-term wealth or not?
19: Definitely. I mean, there's a type of stock file that is called an investment stock file, where a group of people generally, I mean, it depends on your group, maybe 5 or 10 people, collectively put money together and invest that into funds that can grow wealth. I mean, I've heard some amazing success stories where, for example, there was a group of, I don't know if you know the story, but there was a group of 1,200 people where they collectively saved 350, which was the government grant.
18: Yeah.
19: And they were able to put that into building a bakery, which now employs them and that will generate wealth for them and obviously their descendants.
18: Love it. Yeah, I really love that. I love it. We often hear about the lack of financial fluency in the country, and I appreciate that there is that to a degree. But when you hear stories like that, we are talking about Stockfiles. July is National Savings Month, and for millions of us, Stockfiles are more than just a way to save money. They're really part of our culture, our heritage, and our communities. We're talking to Just Money spokesperson Ramokebe. How am I pronouncing your surname, Ramokebe? I'm sure I've massacred it. I'm so sorry.
19: No problem. It's Ramokebe Tamache.
18: I'm so sorry. When people are thinking perhaps about joining their first stock fund, what do you think are the most important questions they should ask before saying, yep, this is it, this is the one for me?
19: Sure. So the first important question you need to determine yourself before even considering a stock fund is, what is your goal? What do you aim to achieve? Because not every stock fund might be aligned to your goal or might be what you want to achieve in life. So the number one question is to jot down what you want to achieve. Mm. And then the second question is to determine which group of people you would like to join within a stock file, because you definitely need to vet the people that you want to join with, because the fundamental principle of a stock file is trust. And if you're not with a group of people that you're aligned with or you trust or you have vetted, it can cause issues as you go along into the stock file. So determine the group of people that you would like to join a stock file with and ensure that they're all vetted. And then a third question you need to ask yourself is there good governance in that stock file? So every stock file sets a constitution or a set of rules. So basically that could be what happens when there's a mispayment, or what happens if there's a late payment, what happens if someone wants to exit early, because obviously all of these things can impact the overall result or the end goal of the stock file. So you need to ensure that there's a constitution or rule or rules for that stock file. And once you understand those three fundamentals, then you can decide which stock file is the best for you, ensure that it aligns with your goals, it has rules and a constitution, and you trust the people that you're in the group with. And those are kind of the three questions or three fundamental things that you need to do before you join any stock file.
18: What would be for you some of the biggest warning signs perhaps that a stock file isn't being managed properly, Ramokebe?
19: So I guess some of the red flags for me, if a stock file is not managed correctly, is firstly, it doesn't have a treasurer or a chairperson. So this is generally someone that collates all the money that's being pulled together and sends out regular reports to everybody. And there's regular bookkeeping and we're all kept up to date of what's sitting in the pool and what is obviously sent across to everybody. So number one is obviously if there's a treasurer or a chairperson. And then I guess number two is if no one has done thorough research on where the money is going to be held and where it's going to be kept, because you never know, there's a lot of scams going on around, and I'd obviously like to ensure that the money is kept in, you know, whether it's a trusted bank, and we all know how to access the funds should anything happen to, for example, the treasurer or the chairperson. There's a backup plan to ensure that we all have access to the collected funds. And the last thing I would like to say is kind of like a red flag for me is if, for example, you are put into a stockfall with people that you don't know or are unknown to you, that is kind of a risk, and you don't want to put your money into a pool where you don't know where it's going or who's holding the money. I think those are kind of the biggest flags that I'll look out for when doing any type of stockfall.
18: Before we let you go, what is one simple piece of advice that you would leave them with this National Savings Month, Rabah Kabir? And I'm reminded of I'm a Friends fan. That's showing my age horribly. And I'll never forget the quote that the dad was saying to the character Monica had lost her job, and I remember him saying to her, "Yes, but it's okay, Monica, because I remember I've always told you 10% of your salary always goes in the bank." And she sort of says, "Yeah, in the bank," unconvincingly, to suggest that she hasn't remotely put 10% of her salary in the bank. What would be your number one tip for somebody when it comes to kind of getting into the habit of savings this National Savings Month?
19: So what I would like to say is, maybe I start off with giving you a stat. Given you said the 10% rate, only 9% of South Africans are able to even save 10% of their salary. So one piece of advice is start very small and find a stockfall, find a group of people that you can save with, even if it's 10 Rand or 50 Rand. As long as you're starting towards something, you will eventually achieve your goal.
18: Good stuff. Always good to have some tips around saving money, certainly, particularly in this economy. Rabah Kabir, appreciate your time. Much appreciated talking to us essentially about stockfells, but also National Savings Month more broadly.
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23: We're going to find out more about mushrooms, and Dan Sherwood is Dan the Mushroom Man. He's in the studio. Welcome, Dan.
24: Thank you so much for having me.
23: It's not really good news that has brought you into the studio. People are eating poisonous mushrooms. And we want to empower people to be able to see the difference between especially edible and not so edible mushrooms. Is it easy to spot?
24: It's a very important subject. It's not so easy to spot. It's something that takes dedication, experience, and time. You can't just learn a mushroom overnight.
23: I've got an app on my phone that tells me what trees I have in my garden. I never knew what kind of trees they were before. Now I know everything. Aren't there apps for mushrooms?
24: There are apps for mushrooms. My personal grievance with the apps is they are very inaccurate. I have over 25 years experience in the mushroom field, foraging and identifying wild mushrooms. And on many occasions, I've gone with an app and taken photos and compared it to my knowledge and to books and to fellow mycologists, and they're not accurate enough.
1: Okay, and it could cause your death.
24: Yeah, so there's been a lot of cases at Tigerberg Hospital, people getting poisoned with the death cap mushroom, which is the deadliest mushroom that one can find in the forest. They grow under pine trees, conifers, oak trees throughout the Western Cape and a couple other countries. And they've got something really poisonous in them called amatoxins. Those are extremely dangerous. There's a few symptoms. Basically, when you only need to eat about half a cap of a death cap mushroom and it will kill you. It's not a maybe. The cap is the top. Okay. The top part of the mushroom on top of the stem. And
1: So the safest mushroom to eat, you would say, is the one, for a person like me, is the one that comes in a punnet. At a supermarket. On a shelf.
24: Not necessarily. You can find equally safe mushrooms in the forest. You need to go out with someone experienced like myself or one
1: but
24: of your
1: I'm alone, so I'm not gonna do that.
24: Yeah, if you don't have the time or the ability to learn about wild mushrooms, the safest mushroom that one can purchase in the shop would probably be an oyster mushroom or something like that. The button mushrooms and shiitake mushrooms have a 0.64% methylhydrazine in them, which is used to make rocket fuel for missiles. And a problem that myself and many other mycologists like Paul Stamets have is on the label of the punnet, it doesn't say do not eat raw. And you can't eat button mushrooms raw, and many people put them in salads, and you're ingesting small amounts of methylhydrazine, which can be carcinogenic. So they are edible, but they definitely need to be cooked.
1: I wonder how many people knew that. Do you know that? Did you know that your button? Is that, what do you call it?
24: Button mushroom.
1: Button, the one that you get in a punnet?
24: Yeah,
1: portobello. You should eat it raw? I'm finding it in too many salads, and I didn't know that.
24: Yeah, it definitely needs to be cooked. You could also put it in the sun for 4 hours. That would evaporate a bit of the methylhydrazine. It's a compound found in many mushrooms, but it's something you really need to know about when it comes to eating your mushrooms raw or cooked. There's only a few species that are edible raw.
1: Okay. Right. And they wouldn't have factored that in when they punnetted it?
24: No, they don't want to create any sort of...
1: So it's definitely something, not something that you can eat raw. Bottom
24: no,
1: line.
24: No.
1: Phew, there's a big discovery. You can die from eating mushrooms. You can also get incredibly high. That rhymes. If you pick up the wrong mushroom, you could think you're going to heaven, right?
24: Yeah, I mean, if you know what you're doing or you go with someone that does, you could get some mushrooms and feed your family, or you could eat a mushroom and fall over dead anywhere from a day or two later to a week later, depending on the mushroom itself.
1: Or you can go on an incredible journey.
24: Yeah.
1: Let's talk about psilocybin. Is it legal?
24: Not yet. I'm hoping it will be soon. I have a great passion for the medicine that is in psilocybin. It does a lot of really good things, especially with people going through cancer. You get that inaugural fear, am I going to survive or am I not going to? And then we fall back to the healthy body, healthy mind. Like, if you're full of fear and anxiety, how are you going to be calm enough to get yourself healthy?
1: So it's not legal?
24: No.
1: So I can't be talking about it?
24: I mean, talking about
1: its use.
24: It's legal, I think.
1: Then I'll just say I know somebody.
24: Yeah.
1: Who suffers cluster headaches, and in desperation to ease the pain, they are mean headaches, really mean headaches. Apparently, it is a migraine times 1 million. People have committed suicide because of that pain. So I understand, maybe imagine the intensity of the pain, and found some relief in micro doses of magic mushrooms. Some relief, not total kind of relief. And again, it's a one-man kind of survey. I don't think there are necessarily empirical evidence that suggests they are. But people are looking for solutions to their medical kind of conditions and reporting finding it.
24: So in those microdoses, when it comes to things like cluster headaches, we like to do a recipe called Stamet Stack. That's a combination of niacin, vitamin B, it's easily found in brown rice, and a little bit of lion's mane mushroom and some psilocybin. With the niacin in the mix, it dilates your blood vessels and allows your blood to flow faster, and then the medicine can really access where it needs to. And a lot of people that have been helped over the years have had great relief from the cluster headaches.
23: Yeah, but again, scientifically, it's not proven. But I also see that science is coming closer to psilocybin and what it represents.
24: Yeah, my personal belief is scientifically it has been proven, but it's been kind of kept behind closed doors because massive pharmaceutical companies that produce paracetamol and things like that will have a lot of competition in business if there's other alternatives out there that are maybe more affordable or more effective.
23: So apparently, let's not say apparently, is the trade in microdoses illegal?
24: Selling it is illegal. There's no law that says you can't give someone a magic mushroom as a gift. And there's no law that states that the mycelium of a psilocybin mushroom is illegal. And the trading of spores and liquid cultures of psilocybin is completely legal.
23: Wow. Okay, so because I get the sense that the interest in it, or developing an interest in it, is hush-hush, is undercover.
24: Yeah, they like to keep it undercover. I feel like just because of a lot of businesses will have to adjust how they do things.
23: You say this is a game changer?
24: Yeah, it's definitely.
23: Tell us, what does your mind say? What is it going to do? How is it going to upend the pharmacy?
24: So my personal experience is not just with cluster headaches and people going through cancers and things like that. The world we live in nowadays brings a lot of anxiety, which leads to depression for many people. And SSRIs, which are often prescribed, have a lot of bad side effects. And psilocybin gives you the benefits, the same benefits as an SSRI would, without the bad side effects. It basically does a complete neuroplasticity to your brain. So going through life, we go through circumstances which create triggers and thought patterns in our brain, and then you dip down into your depression again. And with a complete brain reboot, you go back to day one, like if you were a child and all you know is happiness and laughter.
23: And that mental state or that emotional condition is good for your health.
24: It's brilliant.
23: The depression can spawn illness.
24: Exactly. Okay. Exactly. That's why I like to recommend people going through something more serious do more than a microdose to get that neuroplasticity, so they've got just a total frame of clarity in their mind, and then they can focus on the physical health.
23: Okay, so we've established then that there's no rule, there's no cheat code when it comes to mushrooms, that it comes down to a very specific macroscopic identification, and that is, if you want to discern between edible, magic, or poisonous mushrooms that are out there, it's a game of extreme precision, best left to people like my guest, Dan Sherwood, Dan the Mushroom Man, in the studio with me. And Keith wants to know, will your pets try to eat mushrooms?
24: Yes. As mushrooms age, they develop sort of a fishy smell. And even though animals like dogs, for instance, have a great sense of smell, they'll get confused by the rotting smell, and it smells interesting to them. You know, dogs eat all sorts of stuff, so it can be dangerous. When they're growing, it's a bit safer. The dogs don't get that fishy smell, which intrigues them to eat the mushrooms. But it's best just to, if you're walking a dog in the forest,
23: keep an eye. And mushrooms don't grow in open sunlight, sunshine.
24: They do. They are slightly phototrophic. There's a delicious edible mushroom called a parasol that's grown in big open grassy fields under the sun. They occur on farmlands and any open grass area. You can find parasol mushrooms growing in the sun.
23: Okay. Now, you brought some mushrooms into the studio. Yes. Remembering that this is radio, and we're not able to necessarily see what you have in front of them, help us to discern without the benefit of sight between the mushrooms that you have with you.
24: Sure. So this is one of my favorite mushrooms. It's bright orange in color. It's got about a 12 to 20 centimeter cap, depending how long it grows for. And they're often found under pine trees. You can call it a pine ring or a saffron milk cap. When it comes to identifying a mushroom, there's many characteristics, like the color of the cap, which is the top of the mushroom. You can see that's a dark orange. And then the gill.

0: every weekend. In fact, in light of the recent incidents where people are getting poisoning, I've actually reduced my rates because I've always had a passion for teaching people about the mushrooms, and I think now more than ever it's really important that people know what they can and
1: so that one eat. Is that one edible?
0: Pine rings are edible okay. and delicious.
1: Edible and delicious. Let's take a listen to this voice note. You're going to need your cans, okay?
2: Hi, Clarence and guest. I'm over 40 and I've recently started exercising a lot and cutting alcohol. And my life is so much better for it. And what I've been doing is I have been microdosing with magic mushrooms. At a party, I would take 0.5 grams to 1 gram. And what it also does is it makes me not want to drink. I cannot drink alcohol when I have taken that, which is fantastic. I would stand the whole night, 4 hours with one beer. And it makes me feel a lot better. I can also see on my watch, it doesn't have the stressful impact on sleep like alcohol. It's got no issue. You sleep better. You feel better. I think it's a very stupid thing that it's not legal, and a thing like alcohol that destroys so many lives and people is legal. But from what I've seen now is in my 40s, I'm using it more and more and feeling better and better. It's got no adverse effect on my sleeping. I get better REM sleep. I get better deep sleep.
1: Yeah. Again, you know, we need to understand where science is at in respect of this. But that anecdotal evidence is commonplace. You can find it from a lot of people. We need to get a definitive scientific medical take on it. And it doesn't exist, but you say it does exist. The definitive medical take does exist,
0: yeah,
1: but not made public.
0: Yeah. Yeah. They like to keep it secret just for business sakes. A lot of businesses will struggle.
1: A lot of brands won't sell. That's what you're saying. Okay. And
0: if you can go to mushrooms instead of alcohol or instead of panado or something.
1: I got you. Unfortunately, that's where we come to the end. But Irene wants to know, where do the weekend mushroom trips take place? They want to go with you, Dan the Mushroom Man. How do we get closer to your action?
0: So you can WhatsApp me on 082-456-7872. Or you can book via my website. It's ichikalawamushrooms.co.za.
1: It's a difficult website to remember.
0: So, with my obsession of mushrooms, I named it after a mushroom.
1: Okay.
0: It's ICHIKOLOWA.
1: Can we just Google Dan the Mushroom Man?
0: You can Google Dan the Mushroom Man.
1: That's probably going to be something.
0: I'm on Facebook, Instagram.
1: Go and find him. Dan Sherwood is Dan the Mushroom Man. He's in the studio.
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5: It was 50 years since June 16th, 1976. There have been some incredible books that have been released, and many of them very personal memoirs. One of my favorites is The House at 6001, a memoir of uprising and exile by Lebo Diseko. She is an acclaimed journalist, a broadcaster, and she's joining us to discuss this powerful new memoir. Lebo, thank you so much for making time, joining us from London.
6: Thank you for having me. It's a real privilege. Thank you.
5: So I do have to ask, is it 6001, 6001, 6001? How do we say this?
6: So the residents of the house in the 70s. So my aunt is very particular about this. My Rakhadi say it's 6001. I have been known to call it 6001. I have been admonished about that. You know, it's the number of the house on the street. So I would say 6001, but my aunt and the originals of the house say 6001.
5: So you take us inside this modest four-room house in Orlando East in Soweto. It became a meeting place for activists, for dreamers, for revolutionaries during some of apartheid's darkest years. What prompted you to tell this story now? Was it the 50th year anniversary?

0: necessary, or was it something else?
1: So I had been wanting to tell this story for quite some time. I mean, it was really born from listening to my aunts and my mum talking about, you know, their escapades as young people, the fun they had living together, but also these incredibly dangerous, brave things that they were doing. So, for example, there's a scene in the book where my Mamukulu O'Hara and my Rakhadi, my dad's sister, get dressed up in their miniskirts to go to Norwood to try and break their friend out of prison. They'd smuggled a hacksaw into a loaf of bread, and that's what they were going to do. So the way they told this story, it was like, oh, wasn't this so funny? But actually, it wasn't funny at all. They had a friend that had been in detention for a long time, and they were trying to break this person out. Actually, when they came back to try and collect their friend, he wasn't there. So that means that their plan was found out. So when you think about the consequences of that, it's horrendous. And similarly, you know, I'd heard my mum talking about her and my aunts kind of organizing around the township. And it was always sort of couched in sort of memories of them living together. But, you know, they were running from police. They were doing all sorts of things that were dangerous. And they were so young. So I was very interested in that. And I was also very interested in my grandparents. They'd, you know, my dad had gone into exile at the age of 23, so they'd already lost a child, as it were. You know, he was alive, but he wasn't there anymore. And they had this house full of revolutionaries who they really supported in their activities. They had people coming and staying on their way to exile. They had people, the house was watched a lot by the security police. And I was very interested in how my grandmother, particularly as a mother, still found the fortitude to support these young people, and also what it said about her. I mean, I found out in this journey that her and my grandfather, in their way, were also revolutionaries.
0: You approach this as the journalist that you are. By trade, you are a journalist. And you write about discovering aspects of your father's treason charges, your mother's covert activities much later in life as well. What was it like for you uncovering these truths? And were there moments during your research that completely changed how you understood your parents?
1: Yeah, it was interesting because my mother has always been very open with me, or I thought I knew a lot about her life. And the reason I knew that June 16th, the Soweto uprising, was this pivotal event that kind of bound my elders together, they were each involved in it in some way, was because she'd spoken about it. She'd spoken about the children that she taught. What I hadn't bargained for was, I guess as South Africans, we've learned how to talk about very painful things in ways that kind of advanced the struggle. But what we've not spoken about is, you know, we're careful not to tread on the bits that still hurt us. And really, I mean, it shows my kind of, you know, like not very perceptive. You know, sometimes we have a blind spot with our parents, to not understand that, oh, there would be parts of this that would be hard for her and that I may never get to. My dad, I mean, I've known this man all my life. He's not estranged. He's a part of my life. And yet, there's so much I didn't know about him. I knew nothing about what kind of led to him being in exile, the fact that at the time when he was days before his 21st birthday, he was banned. I really didn't know anything. I didn't know about the charges against him. And the reason I did the PIO request is because he never spoke about it, and I knew I'd never get anything out of it, him, about it. So I did the request, and then I rang him and told him, and I expected that he'd be upset. And he was so enthusiastic. He was like, yes, this is great. And we kind of went on this journey together. And that helped me understand him. There's a line where he says, you know, there was a real difference in how people described him, people who grew up with him, people who, he was the fun guy. He wasn't the fun guy when I was young. And when I, just speaking about the level of trauma that he'd lived through and hearing him say how it had fundamentally changed his personality, that was a very moving and healing thing to hear someone say. So, yeah, I think I also learned about myself. And I guess, you know, as a, you know, I'm a journalist, but I'm also a child. We sometimes kind of don't consider our parents' journeys.
0: What really struck me was the turmoil of that decision for you to go into exile with your mother and not stay in Soweto with your grandparents. And you spoke about your the difference between you and your cousins. They view you as eccentric. You know, that obviously really changed your understanding of the resistance.
1: There's a scene that I wrote, I think it's the end of, the last chapter of the first half of the book, where it is, it's where we go into exile. And I wept as I wrote that, that kind of last part of the chapter. And I couldn't write for a week or two after that. And it was really looking at the impact on the people that were left behind. You know, I was 2 years old when we left. My family really loved me in the way that you love any small person that's in your home. And just kind of working through what it did to them that we weren't there anymore. And then there is the kind of, you know, I grew up hearing about my cousins and aunts and uncles every day, but you sort of make an imagined version of them in your head. You know what I mean? In a similar way, the country, South Africa, was a character, was a person, as it were, in our home. But, I mean, maybe the best way is to describe, like, if you're having a long-distance relationship, you fill in things that and have expectations that the other person's not party to because you're not there every day. And the other thing as well was wrestling with my own sense of loss about the things I don't know about my grandmother. I don't know what made my grandmother laugh. I don't know what she would have said about, you know, certain choices I've made. I can't imagine. I can imagine what I think would be her guidance, but I don't. I have memories. I was smuggled back to South Africa for a week or two, but they're kind of fragile memories, and I don't know how true they are.
0: On that, I think it's so important because you question your own memories. And what really stood out for me was that exchange where you sat drinking tea out of a saucer on your stoop, and you actually went to interview people to find out if that could possibly have been true.
1: What happened was this was a memory that was so precious to me. So I was 7 years old and I remember sitting on the stoop and my grandmother laying out the tea. There was the doily and pouring it for me, and it was black tea. And she taught me to pour it into the saucer to cool it down and sip it. And it was a memory I'd held for so long. And then I just mentioned it in passing to my rakhadi, my aunt, and she said, no, my mother never drank her tea that way. That's impossible. So, yeah, I guess I hadn't thought about it, you know, that I did go and interview the family and say, oh, was this possible? And in the end, I mean, there wasn't a conclusion, but my mum said, you know, ultimately what's clear is that she really loved you and you've held on to that, you know, that's the kind of underlying truth of that memory.
0: One of the striking aspects of the book is that alongside the repression, the fear, the trauma, there is so much music and celebration and love. And why was it so important for you to capture that balance, those moments of joy?
1: It was really important to me. I mean, when you look at the trauma of the year 1976, there was obviously the day of June 16th. I mean, literal, a massacre where children were lying in the streets, you know. There was so much turmoil in the townships in the days, weeks, months afterwards. Really, like, it was like an occupation, my mum says. And still, people just made joy. My parents got married that year. My father was living in Botswana. They got married across the border. I think it was really important to me to highlight joy as a form of resistance. My parents were dating whilst my dad was still banned.
0: The House at 6001, a memoir of uprising and exile by Lebo Diseko.
2: The best of talk
3: on Cape Talk. For many families, sending a child to university is that ultimate sacrifice as they plan for a better future, if not for themselves, but indeed for their children. The hope is education will open doors. We're promised, study hard, get a qualification, you will find work, you will build a better life. But what happens when there are bumps on the road? For many students, who particularly those who come from impoverished families and rural areas, when they get to the big city and the big universities, life is a lot more difficult than they anticipate. The money doesn't sometimes carry them through, whether it's accommodation or transport, food, books, or even clothes. When they become desperate, many are increasingly turning to online betting as a way out. And it's easy, right? One click away on a smartphone, gambling can begin to look like a possible escape from financial pressure. This is a growing concern for those leading students and looking after students in academia. Jerome September is the president of the South African Association of Senior Student Affairs. He's also the Dean of Students at Wits University and is warning about what may be a growing crisis. Jerome, pleasure to have you on our show. Thank you for your time.
4: Thank you for having me.
3: You're saying that essentially, the real problem here is not only students turning to online gaming and gambling, but that many students are finding it difficult to trust even in the future they've been promised. What are you seeing on your campuses that's led you to this conclusion?
4: Well, what we've of course seen, the first marker was of course when NSFAS signed that agreement with the National Gambling Board. And that's what was really the alarm trigger for us. And what we're seeing is increasingly young people who are anxious, who are depressed, who are perhaps struggling academically, who deal with, as you said, food insecurity, with debt, with family pressure. And so we talk about gambling, but that's almost towards the end of what the student is actually going through. And so by the time we see that, when we see the gambling, it's actually connected to so many other things that would have happened. So you see these promising young people coming onto our campuses who then get caught up in this. But there's two sides to this. The one is, of course, the financial, as you were saying. But we also need to understand the bigger ecosystem where gambling is being marketed as something that is attractive, that is in a culture where we talk about the hustle, the side hustle, the making it in life. It's also being presented as an attractive option for myself to think about in a context where perhaps I'm not so hopeful that I will get a job.
3: Goodness me. I mean, and I'm playing devil's advocate here. There are people who might hear us and say, hang on a minute. We're talking about our brightest minds. Surely there's some responsibility on the person who chooses to participate in this. People might say this is just young people being irresponsible.
4: Yes, people might. But the context is this, Bongani. Gambling in South Africa last year was a 1.5 trillion rand industry. That's the scale that we're talking about here. 65% of adults in South Africa gamble, 31% of those problematic gambling. Now you take that context, it's a much bigger societal context, together with a technological platforms that makes it absolutely easy for me to actually to gamble, to get involved in this. So we're not saying individuals must not be held responsible. What we are saying is that's the one side of the coin. The other side is to understand what drives the individual to get to the point where they gamble and they get to the point where the gambling becomes an addiction. That's really the question that we need to have a much deeper conversation.
3: What do you think it is? I mean, what gets a young person who ought to be full of promise, as much as we can criticize our education system, those who do get a chance at an opportunity for higher learning are perhaps even the lucky ones. Why do they end up in this situation?
4: So it's two sides again. On the one side, it is family financial pressure, family expectation, unemployment, debt. It is the financial on the one side. And so it is about the immediate. I need to pay my rent, I need to buy food, and that's perhaps how I get involved. The other side to that, and the bigger danger here, is of course that by the time many young people get to university, they've already been exposed to gambling, right? And it's because there's a much bigger ecosystem that's being created. What we are told is that the high you get from gambling and a win is at the same level as if you were using heroin. This is the kind of stuff that we are talking about. And so it's an ecosystem, it's easily available, it's very interactive. If you've watched sport games now with the World Cup on, it's on the go, it's in the moment, offers are being made, you can opt out, you can up the ante, you can do this. And so it's really an involved thing. It's online, it comes across as gaming, it's an innocent game, and before you know it, of course, you're addicted, you're pulled in, you're stuck, and now you face the much bigger issues.
3: The gaming industry might say, yeah, if they disappeared tomorrow, the pressures that prompt this would still be there.
4: Well, the issue is not about whether we, about gaming or not gaming, or whether we do this or not. How do we do this more responsibly? How do we have public campaigns and understandings around some of the dangers of this, right? The sports industry would say to me, the reality is that we need the funding. We know in our communities many of the sporting facilities were actually funded by the National Lottery. So it's not about saying, don't do this. It's not about closing these industries, but it's about having much deeper conversations around how we better regulate, around how we better educate people, and about how we provide the necessary support for those people who perhaps do fall into the trap and for whom it does become a problem. So it is about the bigger issues and the bigger conversation that we need to have. That's what the symposium was about. It was about bringing all the players into the room so that we can have the holistic conversation without blaming anyone. This is the context. This is the reality. How do we work together so that we attend to the problematic sides of these?
3: I've got two thoughts in my mind. I mean, for generations, a university degree, I said this in my introduction, was seen as the ultimate pathway to a better life. And I wonder if, one, that promise has become less believable for young South Africans and why that might be. But also, you mentioned the hustle culture. I also want to think about our society and what we deem as success. The idea that education offers a more convincing promise than chance. I mean, what happens when a generation, an entire generation, stops believing that things like hard work and patience and dedication and, of course, education are the real changes of your circumstances?
4: Well, we would be in serious trouble if that were to hold true. What we've got to do is to keep to the promise that education does still deliver the promise of a better life, of a dignified life. I think what we're dealing with here is a combination of issues. It's the reality of living in the most unequal society in the world, in South Africa's case, and that for many students they are at university precisely because they believe in the promise of education. But today I am hungry. Today I need to put a roof over my head. Today I need to do other things. And so this becomes an attractive option to at the very least take care of my immediate need. No one goes into this with the idea that this is going to solve my bigger problem, but it's that immediate that I need to attend to. The bigger issue in the society is the deeper questions of course for us as a collective, when through sport, through influencers, through sophisticated digital marketing, this is being presented as a real lifestyle option. And so it's that stuff that then also begin to play with the mind and begin to open up avenues in a context where I think graduate unemployment is now sitting at over 10%. So it's another avenue that is being opened for young people to consider, to think about. You think about the weekend sporting event in Durban, the attractiveness of that, the influencer culture. It sounds a lifestyle. It sounds a very attractive lifestyle for young people who then begin to think of that as another option.
3: Do families take enough responsibility? I mean, I'm listening to you now, and I'm thinking as a dean of student affairs, this may be a lot more than you might have signed up for. I mean, financial stress, anxiety, mental health challenges. In many senses, Jerome, you're their daddy.
4: So we sign up for this. Universities are committed to student success. The role of student affairs is to provide the care, to provide the support, to provide the development opportunities. And universities have signed up for this task. We're fully committed to doing that because we understand that a successful student will contribute to a successful society. This is the public good of education. And as a Dean of Student Affairs, what we need is therefore the partnerships with industry, with government, with everyone, including families. So as a parent, to what extent do I monitor and regulate my child's online presence? To what extent am I aware of the sites that my child belongs to? And to what extent do I then make sure that I provide the conducive environment for that young person to thrive? From the university perspective, we're interested in student success, and we will journey with our students, with everyone, but it has to be a partnership.
3: Jerome September is the Dean of Students at Wits University. I think there's so many points of discussion and concern for all of us as a society in what you've just heard.
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1: Good evening, I'm Maki Malapo. Acting National Police Commissioner Puleng Dimpane has appointed a multidisciplinary team to probe the murder of March and March Gauteng leader Andile Somgatla. Somgatla was shot in the driveway of his home in Greenfield in Johannesburg earlier this month and succumbed to his injuries last week Thursday. March and March led mass anti-illegal migrant demonstrations across the country on June 30th after issuing an unofficial deadline for undocumented foreign nationals to leave South Africa. The multidisciplinary team is comprised of seasoned detectives and crime intelligence officers. Police spokesperson Athlenda Mata says the appointment underscores the seriousness with which SAPS is treating this matter.
2: Lieutenant General Dimpane has strongly condemned the attack and assured the public that the SAPS will leave no stone unturned in ensuring that those responsible are identified, traced and brought to justice.
1: Former Police Minister Bekicele has denied interference in any investigation of Truth and Reconciliation Commission cases. Cele was on the hot seat at the Commission of Inquiry probing the handling of those cases today. The Commission is looking into allegations that post-apartheid police and prosecutors deliberately stalled investigations into TRC cases that were referred for possible prosecution. Cele answered questions around those investigations during both his tenures as Police Minister and National Police Commissioner. The former minister also insists he did not receive complaints that police were not providing investigative support to TRC cases, but Cele conceded his refusal to fund the legal fees of former apartheid police officers facing prosecution for racial crimes may have played a role in delay in the progression of the cases.
3: As a result of position I adopted, there are members of the security branch who never faced prosecution, and that affected members of the families appearing before the commission and beyond. I also acknowledge the pleas from the Legal Resources Center, the Foundation for Human Rights, and others whose voices were not brought to my attention as a Minister of Police.
1: A popular Limpopo businessman known for his anti-drug campaigns on social media has been released on bail after appearing in the Polokwane Magistrates Court. Tsebe Moloto, popularly known as Mr. Moloto, was granted bail of 50,000 rand today. He was arrested during an intelligence-driven operation at his Polokwane home after investigators linked him to two counts of malicious damage to property allegedly committed in June. Nkosikhona Malengamnisi has more.
4: Wakey, wakey, sleepyhead.
5: He's built a reputation online for his tough stuff against drugs and his outspoken, often humorous approach to community discipline. But today it was Moloto answering to the law. The state alleges that he set fire to a rehabilitation center's signboard and also torched the vehicle of his former girlfriend and business partner last month, causing an estimated 800,000 rand in damages. Prosecutors further say the flames from the burning vehicle spread to a nearby house where seven people were asleep. The matter has been postponed to the 22nd of September for further investigation. Or see Khona Malengamnisi, Eyewitness News.
1: And Parliament says it's looking to strengthen bilateral working relations with the Russian Federation during this week's visit to Moscow. However, with the exception of one MP from Al-Jama'ah, the five-member delegation led by the chairperson of the National Council of Provinces, Refilwe Mtshweni-Tsipane, are all from the ANC. Usually, international parliamentary delegations are multi-party. Although political parties don't generally agree on government's foreign policy stance towards Russia, the trip has nevertheless raised eyebrows for its exclusion of the biggest parties represented in parliament. Lindsay Dentlinger has more.
6: During the four-day visit, NCOP Chair Refilwe Mtshweni-Tsipane says the focus will be on strengthening parliamentary diplomacy as part of a 2014 memorandum of cooperation signed with Russia. Today's program included a wreath-laying at the tomb of the unknown soldier at the Kremlin wall. Mtshweni-Tsipane is accompanied by three ANC MPs, two from the NCOP and one from the National Assembly. Parliament says it regards the visit as an important milestone in advancing parliamentary diplomacy and reinforcing the historic friendship and strategic partnership with Russia. However, both DA parliamentary leader George Mikolakis and the DA's NCOP leader Dennis Ryder said they were in the dark about the trip and the DA was not invited to join the delegation. The MKP's parliamentary leader John Schlope says his party was also not approached. The EFF, meanwhile, said while it had been invited, it turned down the invitation owing to organizational work. Parliamentary spokesperson Moloto Matapo, who is accompanying the delegation, said deployments were sometimes determined holistically, depending on how they are scheduled throughout the year. Lindsay Dentlinger, Eyewitness News, Parliament.
1: Gold's trading at $4,054.76 an ounce. The rand's at 16.38 to the dollar, at 21.93 to the pound, at 18.71 to the euro. Brent crude oil's at $85.24 a barrel. A look at your weather. Clear skies in store for Gauteng tomorrow. Joburg will drop to overnight lows of 4 degrees and peak at highs of 21. Pretoria's at 6 and 23. Vereeniging's at 3 and 22 degrees. Cloudy skies in Cape Town with light northerly winds at a low of 10 degrees and a high of 17 degrees. The top story in Eyewitness News this hour. Acting National Police Commissioner Puleng Dimpane has appointed a multidisciplinary team to probe the murder of March and March Gauteng leader Andy Lesomgatla.
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8: For a long time, everyone's been telling you the world is a more uncertain place, or to put it correctly, it's a less certain place. And you probably heard that phrase, the world's becoming more uncertain, so often on The Money Show. You're actually completely bored with it. I completely agree. I do wonder if our ability to deal with uncertainty has also changed. Well, today's book is called How to Not Know, The Value of Uncertainty in a World That Demands Answers. It's by Simone Stolzoff, and Ian Mann, the MD at Gateways Business Consultants, has been reading it. Ian, good evening. He is certainly in front of me. We all want to know what the weather will be tomorrow, which is why I've probably already checked tomorrow's forecast about three times today. How does this book advise we deal with that very interesting and quite understandable human phenomenon of wanting to know for sure?
9: The way that they look at this is say we want to know for sure. Our brains are designed for prediction. We're a prediction machine. I think that human beings are probably the only animal that really is predictive. You can tell me that animals store food or they hibernate, but that's biological. We actually, our minds plan deliberately, and we're geared in that way. And that's both a blessing and a curse. The blessing, of course, is that we put in a fire break, which stops the fire spreading across land, but it also has downsides. And the downsides of that is the anxiety that it creates. We've always wanted to know more. We had, in the ancient world, we had oracles, we threw bones, we did all sorts of things just to try. Nowadays, of course, we have experts. And experts are there supposedly to give us the certainty, but there's very good reason to believe that they don't. Somebody like Tetlock teaches at Wharton. He's done a two-decade-long study on expertise. And his basic conclusion in a nutshell is, on average, an expert is about as accurate as a monkey throwing a dart at a dartboard.
8: Wow.
9: So an expert is somebody who tells you this week why what he told you last week
8: was
9: isn't correct.
8: Yes. Yeah.
9: But we have to live with this stuff anyway. And I think we're becoming more worried about certainty than we ever were before. I think that society and technology has helped create the uncertainty. We always want to know where our kids are. We track things. We track people. We track news. We want to try and get some grasp on all of this. And these things don't help us avoid uncertainty. They just seem to heighten the distress of not knowing. And I think that the studies have been done that anticipating uncertainty or anticipating anything is far more painful than experiencing right now. And they test this with giving people shocks. They'll give you a shock right now, and there's a certain amount of tension about getting shocked now. But the tension to wait for the shock was far, far more serious. And all the sorts of things that we've had in our lives that try to reduce the stress that we have, like community, like stability, like stable jobs, all those things are going away. And because of that, I think we're becoming much more nervous and much more anxious about life than we've ever been before. And there are many approaches to all of this. And I think what's really nice about this book is that it doesn't say that you can avoid it, but it does give you some tools to deal with this uncertainty. But accepting the fact that nothing short of absolute hubris. So whenever you find people who genuinely believe that they really know what's going on, that's just hubris at play. Modesty will probably be more valuable to you. And when you're modest, about the possibilities, what can be and what you can and cannot know, I think you're probably in a better position. You need to accept that we're all prisoners of preferences. So whatever preferences we have, they're probably going to lead us in a particular direction. That's why there was this, in the book, he quotes a man who works for Google, and he was looking at anonymized telephone calls, hundreds of thousands of them. And people pretty much do the same things all the time. And he realized how much he was predictive. And so he actually built the algorithm for himself to find things to do in his spare time that he'd never ever done before, to try and build up a capacity to live with uncertainty. In the book, and why this is so particularly valuable, not only do they show you what the horrors are, but there are some nice techniques of how to deal with it. A couple of quick ones. There's a woman that they quote. She used to be a poker player, but she was the equivalent of a gold medal poker player is a gold bracelet. She was a gold bracelet poker player. And she says you can take a 2x4 and think of it like this. The y-axis is how much do you have control or no control? And the second part is, are the consequences high or low? That's a cute thing to have. You're sitting in a restaurant, everybody around you ordering food, and you can't make up your mind whether you want the pasta with porcini or you want the pizza. And the waiter goes around and says, what do you have? So look, ask everybody else first. And you agonize over making that decision because you don't want to make the wrong decision. And basically she says, think of it with this. Have you got control? Yes. Are the consequences serious?
8: Not really.
9: No, because next week you won't even remember what you ate anyway. So in those situations, do whatever you want. And she says, whenever you have circumstances where the two things are too close together, you can't even tell which is better, you're probably just better off doing anyone. Because it makes a difference. They're both good. You're not saying a great car and a lousy car. It's two great cars. Which one should I get? You take the wrong one. So you took one which is a little less perfect than the other one.
8: So, Ian, is one of the issues actually that we have too much information and far more choice than we ever had?
9: We undoubtedly. I think that when your job was more stable, when your community was more stable, when people all worshipped together, life was and it's just gotten worse and worse. And because of that, we feel we need to know how not to know. Mm. And I think that the real value of this book is that he's got a lot of really good ideas about what to do in a situation where you cannot know.
8: It seems then one of the real things that's changed in human life over the last 150 years and probably accompanies not just communication and technology, but moving into cities, is that we've become less tolerant of uncertainty.
9: I think that's true. And I think the intolerance of uncertainty has been heightened because we can see the consequences are so much more severe. There obviously are things you can do, and we do this in business. When you're investing in stock exchange, you have kill criteria, stop losses. Yeah. So if it gets too good, I'll stop because trees don't grow to the sky, so I'll sell. But there's also in life in general, the most famous stop loss is if you put a lot of money and effort going up Mount Everest, and you can see the top.
8: Yeah.
9: And there's been a year's worth and tens of thousands of dollars, and it's 2 o'clock in the afternoon. You come straight down and just waste all your money. Because if you don't go down at 2 o'clock, you will die.
8: Yes.
9: Because you won't get down before. So we stop losses are very, very good things. If you can remember the gambler's song, you got to know when to hold them, you got to know when to fold them, you got to know when to walk away, and you can know when to run.
8: Yes.
9: I think that's pretty good advice summing it all up.
8: Ian Mann, thank you very much indeed. Really appreciate it. The Managing Director of Gateways Business Consultants. The book is called How to Not Know, The Value of Uncertainty in a World That Demands Answers. It's by Simone Stolzop.
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19: We are taking the opportunity to have a very important conversation around Parkinson's and really confronting that growing reality. Joining us in a studio, we have Rakesh Haribai, who is a founder of Parkinson's South Africa. Rakesh, welcome to the show. Thank you for joining us.
20: Thank you for having me, Rilwakile.
19: Also joining us for this conversation that is on the line is Dr. Nombini Habangana, who is Parkinson's guest for today, who is Medical Affairs Director at AbbVie. Doctor, welcome to the show. Thank you for joining us.
21: Thank you so much for having me.
19: I'm going to start with you, Doctor, just to share with us what Parkinson's is, and maybe it really does help where we use public figures that people maybe have known of. I remember, is it Michael J. Fox who was diagnosed with Parkinson's? And that was one of the first times that I actually got a better understanding once he started speaking about it, and even his characters that he would play had Parkinson's. But prior to that, I had never heard of Parkinson's before.
21: I think that's such an important element that you mentioned, right, that we actually count on these public figures to speak of these conditions that they have, because that helps the general public just kind of engage a little bit more and be more aware. And his name comes up very, very often. So Parkinson's is a progressive neurodegenerative disorder that primarily affects movement. However, you can have non-motor features as well. So the core problem is that there's gradual loss of nerve cells in a specific area of the brain that's involved in controlling movement. And these cells produce a chemical messenger called dopamine. And what it does is that it helps regulate smooth, coordinated movement. So as those dopamine levels decline, people then develop the typical symptoms that you know, like the tremor, as well as slowness of movement, muscle stiffness, and balance difficulties in some instances. Like I said, it's not just a movement disorder, right? It can also affect sleep, your mood, your sense of smell, digestion, and in some cases, even thinking and memory.
19: Thank you so much for sharing that. And Doctor, maybe for context, can you share with us in terms of, Parkinson's, is it categorized in the medical space as a life-threatening illness or terminal illness? And if we are saying it is terminal, what kind of diagnosis are we seeing in terms of time that is given? I mean, people are quite familiar with cancer, that a person could literally be in remission for years, live their full lives. But there are other things that when you get it, you already know it's a matter of, you know, having conversations about palliative care and things like that.
21: Yeah. So the interesting thing really about Parkinson's is that it's not really the Parkinson's itself that's fatal. So these patients tend to have other comorbidities that affect them, and that's what leads to the fatalities. And I think that's what you mentioned is also a very common misconception around Parkinson's, that as soon as, you know, you get it, then that's the end for you. And that's not necessarily true, right? With modern treatment, with regular exercise, and a very holistic, multidisciplinary approach, many patients are able to live very long and active and meaningful lives, even years after the diagnosis. And I think with the multidisciplinary part, Rakesh might go into more detail about that.
19: So, Rakesh, you are the founder of Parkinson's South Africa. I would imagine that that is because you yourself have been touched by Parkinson's. How did this all come together?
20: Yes, Rilabakile. I mean, we coined the term people impacted by Parkinson's disease because it's not just the person with Parkinson's, but also, the family members, friends, and just the general community around them. So myself personally, I was impacted by the disease. My mom had the disease some 17 years ago. She's passed on now. And subsequent to that, I guess the journey that I went on is what many of your listeners have gone through as well, in terms of people impacted by Parkinson's disease. It's a very lonely journey in South Africa. There's a lack of support, at least there was when my mom was around. There's no helpline for you to call and get the right advice. And the problem with Parkinson's, as the doctor has said, is that, no one dies from Parkinson's. You die with Parkinson's. And the journey can actually be very different for everyone. And so, when you are diagnosed, you go through that journey of self-discovery on your own, which can actually be very, very painful. And then you obviously end up exploring the rabbit holes of the internet, which is also not very good.
19: What kind of prognosis were you given at the time of your mother's diagnosis? Was it a long period of it being diagnosed back then?
20: So look, I was in Johannesburg. My mum and dad were living in Durban at the time. When we got the news, we had a consult with the neurologist, and he basically said, "Look, you can actually sort of live a very long and meaningful life with the medication, but it is aggressive, and over time, the symptoms will basically increase." It's exactly what we actually observed. I think my mom was diagnosed at the age of 58, and the next 10 years was actually quite normal. I mean, she managed a lot with the medication, but thereafter, the decline sets in because the medication, someone with Parkinson's has on-off symptoms. So typically, the drug that they basically take to replace the dopamine that they're missing, has a short lifespan, and it gets shorter as the disease progresses, or as the cells in your brain start degenerating even further. With my mum, it was also a case of not having the support. And I think that's very important because I think it was Michael J. Fox that said that the expert with Parkinson's is the person with Parkinson's. So having a support group and meaningfully exchanging ideas with other people with Parkinson's in terms of how they manage the quality of their life is incredibly important.
19: We are talking about the growing reality of Parkinson's. Joining us on the line, Dr. Nombini Habangana, who is a medical affairs director at AbbVie, as well as Rakesh Haribai, who is the founder of Parkinson's South Africa, following his own personal experience with his mother being diagnosed with Parkinson's. Doctor, just in terms of what we are seeing at the moment, off air, Rakesh and I were speaking about how it is just growing in numbers in terms of the people getting diagnosed, and we are living a lot longer, so it becomes more of a challenge. Do you believe that where we are with the current health interventions, that we could be a lot further down the line? Because I feel like with technology advancing as quickly as it is, that there should be interventions by now that should be, oh, this is quite an easy one to deal with.
21: Mm-hmm. So 100%, I mean, Rakesh is definitely correct in terms of the growing prevalence of Parkinson's disease. So I think to answer your question, it's twofold, right? On the one hand, from a research and development perspective, there are new medications and new treatments that are available that are trying to manage those on and off times that Rakesh spoke about. But on the other hand, in terms of the healthcare infrastructure, especially in low-income countries such as South Africa, we still have a long way to go. Just in terms of public awareness in general, in terms of the number of specialists that we have to make a proper diagnosis and to start treating these patients early, we are very limited from that perspective. And that's why it's really important for people to recognize the early symptoms so that they can get diagnosed early and we can start managing the condition as soon as possible.
19: You spoke about something which, of course, is the awareness part, but in terms of accessibility, are you seeing that the public health sector is delivering in that regard, or is it looking like people are spending long periods of time not correctly diagnosed because it would require a referral or two to get to a point where somebody is saying this is what it is and then the interventions come in? And are some of the symptoms looking like you're just getting old?
21: And that's, you've hit the nail on the head, right? That's the biggest problem, that because these early signs are almost nonspecific, I mean, things like, you know, reduced sense of smell or constipation, or someone suddenly speaking a little bit softer or slowness in their daily activities, the assumption is always that, no, it's because they're getting old, there's nothing more to it. So just having that awareness that these could be early signs of Parkinson's then ensures that people seek that validation or that treatment from their HCP, for the healthcare professionals. And the accessibility is there, but it is limited, like I said, and that's unfortunate. But obviously, you know, we've been working quite closely as well with the government and, you know, trying to understand what interventions we can put in place to decrease that time of symptoms to diagnosis.
19: Rakesh, from your side, what are some of the stories that you find, or you know, I know these are real people's lives, but a story you can share that really paints the picture of the reality we are facing in South Africa? Because you touched on, for example, the support system. So it's one thing to be given the treatment, it's another thing to have the people around you that know what to do when you are struggling with certain movements and all of those things.
2: So, you know, one of the things one of our core objectives is multidisciplinary care, which Dr. Nomini referred to earlier. And we currently have three support groups across the three major metros, being Cape Town, Johannesburg, and Durban in KZN. And each of these support groups are basically centered on multidisciplinary care. So we have a licensed partnership with the Parkinson's Disease and Movement Disorder Society of India. And what we were looking for was a rudimentary program that could actually be delivered in an urban setting as well as a peri-urban or even a rural setting. And so India was the closest parallel in terms of a public healthcare system to South Africa. So, you know, I mean, the importance of multidisciplinary care cannot be, understated. Without physiotherapy, this population falls, and it's well recognized that the biggest causes of disability and death to people over 65 is falling. So physiotherapy is critical. Occupational therapy is important in terms of living independently, cooking, bathing, doing the simple things that we all do. And of course, last but not least, is speech and language therapy, because people with Parkinson's
20: get impacted. They have swallowing difficulties. They have speech difficulties. And aspirational pneumonia could be one of the fatalities in terms of someone with Parkinson's. So teaching them how to speak, how to swallow, how to eat, this is all incredibly important. And this is really where we focus all our things. And just maybe the last thing to say on that, as you mentioned about the government and the public healthcare system, you know, one of the things that we have actually called for at the beginning of the year is for government to basically include multidisciplinary care as a prescribed minimum benefit for someone with Parkinson's.
19: And we would expect that that would be the case. Unfortunately, it's not, but we have run out of time. Head over to Parkinson's on SZA. Oh, sorry, parkinsonsza.org. That is the website to get more information.
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3: On to this now. Another Gulf War. U.S. and Israeli airstrikes on Iran in cities like Dubai, which is in the United Arab Emirates, Abu Dhabi, which is in Qatar, which is also UAE, I beg your pardon, Doha, which is in Qatar, Bahrain, in Kuwait. We've seen attack after attack, strikes also reaching Jerusalem and Tel Aviv in Israel. And of course, as casualties mount, there isn't any sense that this is going to end anytime quickly. Amid all of this, daily life then in the Gulf continues to be under constant threats. We've invited the veteran journalist and our EWN colleague, Jane Dutton, who has lived and reported in the region for over two decades. So she's seen both big headlines and small, and the human

0: help me understand, because of course prior to that you'd been an international correspondent and anchor for CNN.
1: Yes.
0: And having worked in the media in this country, what did actually living in that region, in the Gulf now, working for Al Jazeera, how did that shape your perception of what's unfolding there?
1: Oh, I mean, it was sublime, because you realize that you hear one side of the story, and then you go to live in the Middle East and you hear the other side of the story, or you certainly get a fantastic aerial view of what really is going down. And also, I mean, we've discussed this before, how you get the sort of Israeli narrative is so strong, so well positioned, and the Palestinian voices, for example, are so muted. So it was interesting living there, watching and seeing really what happens, and putting faces to people that often you don't hear about, other than them being victims in this, you know, constant volatility.
0: Right. In terms of daily life in all the countries that I've mentioned, I mean, we're seeing now empty streets, markets shutting down, routines obviously quite disrupted as these missiles and strikes continue across the region. How do you think people are carrying on with work, school and daily life with sirens and drones swirling about?
1: Well, it seems that, I mean, the people that I've spoken to, mostly from Al Jazeera, maybe we're just hardened, cynical journalists, but it seems to be going on as normal. I mean, the phones are constantly going off. Even if your phone is off, it's constantly beeping away. I mean, the first time, if I can take you back, you know, Donald Trump, when he first came into power, his first trip was to Saudi Arabia. And at that stage, relations between Saudi Arabia and Qatar were fractious at best. And shortly after that, the blockade, the UAE blockade on Qatar, kicked into place. And it was a pretty frightening time, right? We also heard that troops had amassed in Saudi Arabia and that they were going to invade
0: Qatar.
1: And then Donald Trump started tweeting about how Qatar supports terrorism. And we always knew that Al Jazeera would be the first thing that was taken down. Because, I mean, Al Jazeera is a threat. It opens up, it gives a voice to the people. Anyway, we were pretty nervous. And we also, like, you know, does Donald Trump even realize that Al Udeid base is based there, you know, with 10,000 of his soldiers? So that was the first time that there was that kind of feeling of, oh, something could affect us.
0: Well, I mean, I was watching Al Jazeera, and one of the anchors was talking to us about sirens in the studio. Indeed.
1: Well, in fact, I spoke to Folly. She's a good friend of mine. And she was just saying, Jane, she said, we're almost like the Lebanese now. She said, you know, because of the strikes the previous year on Iran, missiles were going over, and they were saying that every time a missile goes over, they have a shot of vodka. And why she referred to the Lebanese is that Lebanon has been in a state of war, particularly after 2005, when Rafik Hariri was killed in a bomb attack.
0: Yes.
1: And every time you meet a Lebanese, they're always like, yeah, all we do is party. And I remember going to a hotel in Lebanon, in Beirut, fantastic city, with a friend of mine, and we were lying in a pool drinking gin and tonics, and we were going, okay, that was where Rafik Hariri was killed, and da-da-da-da. And I don't mean to make light of it, but it's a country that is so beset with violence, massive refugee crisis, proxy war being played there, that people are, they sort of rise above it and they go, let's move on.
0: And that's why this is so particularly contrasting, because countries like the UAE and Qatar are these, they've been selling themselves as commercial hubs, as tourist hubs, really some of the safest places in the world. Has all of that changed?
1: Yes, it has changed. Absolutely. I mean, when I lived in Qatar, you know, I remember there was one theft from somebody's handbag at school, you know, and everyone was tweeting about it because, goodness me, it was so shocking. So very safe from that point of view. But I think the Gulf states and people living there realize now how vulnerable they are. And the irony is that they're vulnerable because they have all of these U.S. military sites on their land. So these sites that the Arabs thought would protect them actually now expose them to a real danger. And it's understandable from Iran's perspective that they would target these bases. I think the question is, how many civilians would need to die for Gulf states to rise up and take some kind of action? I think at this stage, they'll be relying on the Americans to do that for them.
0: One of the things that I think we need to talk about is, what do outsiders misread or misunderstand about the region? You may remember how in Iraq, for example, all of this sectarian violence flared up after the invasion. Might we see the same kind of thing here?
1: You know, actually, I was talking to somebody about Timbisa Fukuda, actually, about the sect.

0: Syrian issue there, because it is a real issue. The Gulf states are Sunni dominant. Iran is Shia. And this has been something that's been bubbling away for ages. I mean, if you look at Syria, Bashar al-Assad, he was from the Alawites. That's a minority Shia offshoot. And in many of the Sunni states, the Gulf states, the Shias are treated as second-class citizens. I don't think that this is something that's going to rise up now. You know, there's been some sort of rapprochement between Sunni, Saudi Arabia and Iran over recent years because of the actions that they're seeing being taken by Israel and Israel's growing hegemony. So I think that is something that is being muted, but it is certainly there. I mean, for example, in Qatar, a friend of mine was Shia Al-Fadan. She married an Al-Thani Sunni, and there was a bit of a moment about it, but then the Emir at that stage said, actually, this is good. We can live together. We can work together. So I don't think that's an issue at the moment.
1: Regime change seems to have been the aim of the Americans. With the Ayatollah Ali Khamenei now dead, he did leave a succession plan. So that doesn't mean the regime has been decapitated. I mean, the Republican Guard is a large organization.
0: Absolutely, with tentacles everywhere. I mean, look there again, you know, Hezbollah in Lebanon. You've got obviously the Supreme Leader, you've got clerics, you've got the presidency, you've got the Republican Guard. Apparently something like 40 leaders have been taken out. Donald Trump is saying that this war could go on for at least 4 weeks. But there's nothing like bombing a country to unite people. Obviously, a lot of people are happy that the Supreme Leader has gone. He was a repugnant man, and he's, a terrible, brutal dictator. But it's so splintered in that country. Yeah. Is there going to be, I mean, who do you unify behind? You know, the US has also hinted that they might put boots on the ground. That would be an absolute disaster. Look at Libya, Afghanistan, Iraq.
1: We've seen this movie before. Jane Dutton, no doubt we will speak once or twice before all of this is over. Appreciate your time. Veteran journalist and our EWN colleague, Jane Dutton.
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4: I always think of Jenny Morris as being, you know, a very kind of refined character, you know, high. I mean, yeah, you know, and now she's had to listen to me waffling on about skinny dipping. Is she still there or has she hung up? She is there. She's smiling, Obi. What's she do? I can't say. She's looking baffled. Nelson Mandela Day, the 18th, and it's all about giving back. And while the official day is, of course, happening on the 18th, the spirit of service gets underway a day earlier in Greenpoint. Award-winning chef and longtime Salesians Institute Youth Projects Ambassador Jenny Morris is once again leading a massive community effort to prepare thousands of litres of soup, hundreds of sandwiches for vulnerable communities across Cape Town. And I'm absolutely thrilled that she joins us now via Zoom to encourage us to spend our 67 minutes making a real difference. Jenny, it's lovely to have you with us.
5: Thank you, and darling. Yes, it's rather nippy out here, so no skinny dipping for me today.
4: Or me, Jenny, today or any other day. I'll be entirely honest with you. Listen, you've been sort of partnered with and involved with Salesians for years. Just tell us what keeps you sort of coming back, and what keeps you linked to them and the work that they do.
5: Do you know what? For me, I look at what's out there. I see these kids out there with no futures, nowhere to turn. And Salesians, they just have these amazing projects running for these children. They take them off the streets. They feed 250-odd children every single day. They have a breakfast. They have a lunch. They have a tea break and a sandwich and a snack. And for some of these kids, it's the only food, you know, that they proper wholesome meal that they'll see in a day. And I see what they push out. I was looking at a video not so long ago of some of the kids that have gone to sea. They have this maritime project that they have. And you look at them when they started and you think, who is this person that they've developed? Just, you know, they give these kids a future and they give them hope and security. So I can never, ever not be part of Salesians, and they do such amazing work.
4: What can people expect if they arrive to volunteer and they want to roll up their sleeves and get involved? Do they need any cooking experience? Do they need to bring anything? What do they need to do?
5: Well, let me tell you what I expect. They're going to bring a chopping board, a sharp knife, lots of plasters, a peeler, a bag bursting with nutritious vegetables. We're looking, you know, we're really, really looking for things like margarine and peanut butter and jam, any perishables. When I say old clothes that are still, you know, like in good
4: wearable,
5: nick, something that, absolutely. You might have picked up a few kilos. We need that. We need your shoes. We need anything. Just bring it along. And I'm looking for pet food. And sanitary towels. Very, very important. You can, I mean, come on. Let's do this thing together.
4: Yeah,
5: you know?
4: Absolutely. Absolutely. And I know that businesses and corporates are also being encouraged to get involved. What support are you looking for from them?
5: You know what? This whole Mandela Day thing, everyone thinks, hey, let's do your 67 minutes. And I think it's great. Everybody comes together, but it goes beyond that. You know, we should be thinking like this every day of the year.
4: Agreed.
5: So what I'm really looking at from the corporates is we want support for Salesians. You know, every donation, no matter how big or how small or whatever it is, I mean, we have to transport these kids to and from school. You know, so adopt a couple of kids, you know, and sponsor their transport or just put a little bit of money into the kitty. We've all got our marketing money. We've got money at the end of the year, you know, when we've all the taxes have to be done. Just get involved with Salesians. You will be so happy. I have one child that has been with me for 5 years on the culinary side. And I mean, I've just watched this person grow and have a future. And it's just, it's so heartwarming.
4: We often hear, Jenny, that 67 minutes can really change someone's life. And from what you've witnessed over the years, what difference have these collective volunteer hours made practically that you've seen?
5: Do you know what? Number one, it puts food out on the street. We'll take all of our stuff. We feed on the street. Then it all gets loaded into vans and it goes into the areas where it's needed. But those 67 minutes, it's an awareness thing because that stays with you for the rest of your life.
4: Yeah.
5: It makes you aware of what's out there. It makes you aware that there's just a need for everybody, not only just Salesians. There are just so many organizations out there doing good work, but they need help, you know.
4: It's interesting. I've got two small children, and I think, you know, we live such enormous privilege compared to most South Africans, and it's one of my biggest things is I never want them to believe, despite sort of where and how we live, that this is the reality for the majority of people in this country, and probably not even in the world, honestly. And it becomes that thing of wanting to make sure that as much as, you know, what I'm able to provide for them is great and lovely. Not everyone has that, and getting that message through. So my daughter, who is six, my son's three, but my daughter who's six, she's just started knitting. So we're learning to knit, and we go along to our local library on a Monday.
5: It.
4: I know, it's so sweet. And we're knitting, and our 67 minutes will be, you know, knitting our thing for a blanket and blankets for Mandela. And hopefully we're going to try and come along on the Friday as well. But it's that passing on that thing of, yes, this is lovely. This is our 67 minutes, but it goes beyond that. And as you said, a commitment to the longevity of giving and the longevity of being aware that once we've banked our 67 minutes, that's not it.
5: Yes.
4: Other people's lives are not our 67 minutes.
5: No, absolutely. Totally.
4: Jenny, just in case people are thinking, okay, where do we need to go? I know exactly where we need to go because it's literally just down the road from us here in Greenpoint. I can literally jump there now from where I'm sitting. But just tell us where, when, what time, and then we can chat a little bit, if you don't mind, about your new cookbook.
5: Oh, I'd love to do that. Okay, so it's 2 Somerset Road in Greenpoint. 10 o'clock we kick off, so be there a little bit early. James Foss is going to open it.
4: Lovely.
5: We have Elric Sangster providing the music, the band. We had it last year, and people just, that's why we say they chop and they sway, bring plasters, because sometimes they dance and they don't see their fingers. and it's till 2:30. So, because we need the food to be cooked so that it can be carted away.
4: Okay.
5: You
4: good
5: know,
4: stuff.
5: And miss the traffic and go to the.
4: Oh, gosh, yeah, on a Friday. Yeah, no, absolutely, absolutely, for sure. I'm looking at the most glorious picture of you, Jenny, in fuchsia pink, in front of what looks like some sort of meringue, fruit filled something, a Pavlovery type thing. Welcome to my kitchen, my darlings, where the aprons are optional, the laughter is mandatory, and every dish is served with a side of sass. Greedy Girl is your latest book. Tell us more about it.
5: Okay, well, first of all, that you see that thing on the cover, that is a Dalewood Grand Brie, actually three layers
4: of it.
5: And when you cut into it, darling,
4: oh, gosh.
5: I promise you, it just oozes all over the show.
4: Oh, my goodness. Oh, my mouth's watering.
5: Yeah, well, cheese for dessert, you know, that's my kind of dessert.
4: Oh, no, that's lovely.
5: But the book is special for me. It is a little bit sassy. I'm getting on in years and I can say what I like and get away with it. It's about people. It's about food that I want to cook for people that are special in my life. It's food that I've cooked for people and the stories that go with it. There are stories there about my granddaughters who honestly get into the kitchen with me. They're tiny, you know, five, and the one has just turned 2.5. We're baking fairy cakes today.
4: Oh, lovely.
5: So it's just, it's for the love. It's the stories. I think it's just a nice book from the feedback I'm getting, and it'll make an amazing, to the corporates out there, it would make an amazing gift for Women's Day.
4: Yes, that's coming, isn't it?
5: Of course. Have to celebrate us, darling. I'll personalise it.
4: Yeah, no, 100%, 100%. Listen, just talk to me about what number cookbook is this now for you, Jenny? Do you even know where you're at?
5: Number seven. I'm at number seven, busy with number eight.
4: Because
5: it's an addiction.
4: No, I mean, it must be. When you sit down and think, okay, I'm ready for a next one, what are you thinking? Are you thinking, oh, well, this has become a favourite, or this is something new that I've done, or you know what people like? How does one go about, with all the recipes and all the food that you have in your brain and in your arsenal, how does one even begin to select, oh, I'm going to do this, or this is what I'm going to do with chicken, or how does it work?
5: You know what? I'm lucky because I have the advantage of, you know, I had a restaurant, I've got a catering company school, and I had a huge big, I do team building. So I have to develop all the time. And when you're developing, people are eating it and trying it and tasting it. And then they say, Mac, oh, please, can I take the recipe home with me? So you start archiving those. And then I have got thousands over the years. You can't even imagine. And then you start pulling them to the fore and you think, hold on, I could modernize that. You know, oh, look, there's a new ingredient. I wonder if they would like each other. And so basically you have an arsenal that you can draw from. And things change all the time. There's always these beautiful ingredients. I'll walk past a really juicy steak and think, oh, baby, I'll take you home with me. I can do stuff with you. I know what I'll do with you. Because I get excited about ingredients, you know.
4: How do food trends affect you, Jenny? And the reason that I ask that is that for me, I embarked on a bit of a health journey last year and lost an awful lot of weight and started to kind of change the way that I eat, become a lot more conscious about the way that I eat. And I noticed that in that journey, there are so many food trends. Like, for goodness sake, I mean, we're being told that we need to eat our body weight in protein, and this is bad and that is good. Do you ignore all of that and just do what you love to do? Or are you influenced at all by any of these, because presumably the ways that people eat is going to affect the type of food that they're happy to make and want to feed themselves and their families?
5: Well, you know what, I believe in balance. You know, life is a balance. You have to balance your life. You have to balance dishes. You have to balance ingredients and flavorings and things like that. So ingredients never change. And you have choices. So I think people have become so aware of what their body needs and how to substitute. So wherever possible, I do try and say you can substitute this with that, but I'd go absolutely stark raving mad, you know, if I had to do that on every single recipe.
4: Yeah.
5: And I have sometimes a dinner table. I have gluten intolerant. I have lacto intolerant. I have someone that's intolerant. You know what I'm saying? And I have vegetarian, I have a vegan. And then what I try to do is just do the most beautiful veg, because I love vegetables. I'm crazy for veg. I will do delicious vegetarian food and then just add protein on the side. I don't include cheese, you know what I'm saying? But there's always Parmesan that you can fling over the top.
4: Yeah, yeah.
5: So you can make that kind of suggestion. Otherwise, you really would go mad. But I would never, I don't think that I would ever write a book that is just only vegan or I could maybe do only vegetarian, yes, because, I mean, I love vegetarian food.
4: Yeah.
5: So,
4: I've just started cooking. I've just started cooking with my kids, who are the same sort of age as your grandchildren. They're 6 and 3, and it's madness. It's absolute madness, but it's really good fun. And over this, we've been doing kind of chocolate brownies and cookies, yes, and all that kind of. And they love all of that. But it's funny you say you're doing fairy cakes with your grandkids, because that is what I remember doing with my gran.
5: Yes.
4: I remember doing rock cakes, which I don't know if that's a very British thing. My grandmother was very...
5: Rock bun.
4: Rock buns we did. We did scones or scones, depending on how you say it.
5: Yes.
4: But fairy cakes was the thing. What's the key to a lovely, fluffy fairy cake? Jenny?
5: Darling, you've got to get that butter and sugar whipped up. Okay. You've got to do that and put the eggs in one at a time.
4: Oh.
5: But, you know, the kids really don't mind. My
4: mom
5: used to do, with fairy cakes with my son Ryan. And they were the lightest, and he did it all by hand, eh?
4: Yeah.
5: These two girls drive my kitchen aid like you cannot believe. They know exactly what speed, and honestly, I've got to watch them. So it's getting the fluffy, you know, that fluffy, sugar and butter going.
4: Okay, I'm going to take note of that. Jenny, it's been an absolute treat to have you. Jenny's latest book is The Greedy Girl, published by Penguin Random House. Please go and get a copy, give it to your friends, give it to the women in your life, give it to the men in your life. Jenny, lovely to have you with us. Take care.
5: Wonderful, and thank you, and enjoy the fairy cake,
4: Matt. Oh, yeah, will do. You too.
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1: Good evening, I'm Maki Molapo. Former Police Minister Bekicele maintains it makes no sense for government to fund the legal fees of former apartheid police officers facing prosecution for racial crimes. Bekicele testified before the commission investigating allegations that the prosecution of some cases referred by the Truth and Reconciliation Commission were deliberately stalled during Bekicele's tenure. As police minister, former apartheid security branch officers wanted government to pay for their legal costs for crimes committed before 1994. Bekicele initially refused. Afara Mushana has more.
2: Former Police Minister Bekicele began his testimony by outlining his history in the struggle against apartheid and recounting his own brutal encounters with security branch police officers. Bekicele says he harbors deep resentment towards apartheid police, whom he blamed for the torture and murder of some of his comrades. He says this is one of the reasons he strongly opposed the post-1994 government funding the legal fees of former apartheid police officers who had been referred for investigation and prosecution by the TRC.
3: How could government be obliged to fund through taxpayers' money, including taxes paid by the very people that were victims, black people, the litigation cost of those who committed crimes against humanity?
2: At the time, a court order had directed post-1994 police to fund the legal cost of former apartheid police officers on the basis that SAPS is the legal successor to the apartheid-era police force. Alpha Ramshwana, Eyewitness News, Johannesburg.
1: In the courts, Radovan Kretcher has told the Palm Ridge Specialized Commercial Crimes Court he wants to be transferred from CMAX at Jose Mamburu Prison, claiming his detention there is undermining his right to a fair trial. The convicted Czech fugitive, who's testifying in his application into alleged delays in his criminal cases, says the facility cannot meet his therapeutic dietary requirements because it has no kitchen, preventing him from taking his medication. He also alleges that his lawyers are being denied access to consult with him and that he has been refused access to court documents stored at the prison. Dimakazo Leshoro has more.
4: Radovan Kretcher claims he has never seen the docket in his case in the 10 years since the matter began and does not know the charges against him. He further alleged there was an attempt to poison him with food earlier, he told the court, and insisted these issues are deliberately delaying his trial. Correctional Services has not yet responded to the allegations. The application relates to a case in which Kresha and four co-accused face charges of fraud, money laundering and forgery. They falsified documents, allegedly from the Central Bank of Swaziland to the South African Reserve Bank, to secure payments totaling 7.5 million rand in 2013. But the state is rejecting Kresha's claims, arguing it's been ready to proceed with trial since 2018. The case has been postponed to 16 September. Dimakatso Leshoro, Eyewitness News at the Palm Ridge Specialized Commercial Crimes Court.
1: Mitchells Plain residents are living in fear following the murder of an alleged gang leader that's led to retaliatory gun violence in the community. The Mitchells Plain United Residents Association says fear has gripped residents of Rocklands following the fatal shooting of a suspected Terrible Schoolboys gang leader outside Westgate Mall last week. The association's Linda Jones says other gang members were shot recently. Jones says following the drive-by shootings, residents are anxious as they don't know what to expect.
5: Two of his members was gunned down and one was hospitalized. So the area is very volatile. People don't know. If you walk in my area now, you will see the messages that we get is to keep our children off the street because we don't know who is the gang that is going to come in.
1: Police spokesperson Tembaka Zimpendukana says the cases are under investigation.
6: Two murder cases and one attempted murder case are being investigated by Mitchells Plain detectives following a shooting incident that took lives of two males aged 32 and 36 in Kaku Close, Rocklands.
1: South Africa is ramping up preparedness as health authorities closely monitor an Ebola outbreak which has hit the DRC and Uganda. Although there are no confirmed cases in South Africa, Health Minister Aaron Motsoaledi says the country is not taking any chances. Ebola is a highly infectious viral fever that spreads through direct contact with the bodily fluids of an infected person. The current outbreak has resulted in approximately 700 deaths from over 1,900 reported cases. Motsoaledi says government is strengthening screening at ports of entry, training healthcare workers, and designating facilities to ensure any suspected cases can be detected and isolated quickly.
7: So we have actually chosen hospitals. We have got 12 private hospitals chosen in the country, and we have got 24 public hospitals where the workers are being trained, starting with the security people at the gate.
1: Meanwhile, in the DRC, the World Health Organization says the Ebola outbreak could be four times bigger than official figures. Official numbers indicate that this is already one of the largest outbreaks ever seen. AFP reports that more than 1,960 people have been infected and more than 700 people have been killed since it was detected 2 months ago. The WHO says treatment capacity now exceeds 700 beds and continues to increase each week. Gold trading at $4,052.96 an ounce. The rand at 16.38 to the dollar, at 21.92 to the pound, at 18.70 to the euro. Brent crude oil at $85.56 a barrel. A look at your weather. Clear skies in store for Gauteng tomorrow. Joburg will drop to overnight lows of 4 degrees and peak at highs of 21. Pretoria is at 6 and 23. Vereeniging is at 3 and 22. Cloudy skies in the mother city with light northerly winds tomorrow at a low of 10 and a high of 17 degrees. The top story in Eyewitness News this hour. Former Police Minister Bekicele maintains it makes no sense for government to fund the legal fees of former apartheid police officers facing prosecution for racial crimes.
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9: How do you tell when somebody is lying to you? Because our life hack of the week is to help you spot when it's happening. With me in studio is Dr. Lizelle Grobler, who is a profiler and a forensic psychophysiologist, meaning that she uses physical observations to investigate criminal behavior. Deceptive behavior is the one we're really concerned with today. And it's much more than what you see on TV and at the movies, someone doing a polygraph and their heart rate goes up or down. Lizelle is really expert in reading other kinds of cues from our behavior, from our body language, from our faces, which can reveal a whole lot about what we are thinking, even if we haven't spoken a word out loud. Lizelle, thank you. I can't wait to hear more about this. Welcome and thanks for coming into studio.
10: Thank you so much.
9: Before we dive into the lying thing, how did you end up in this field?
10: Sure. I think all my life, actually, I studied forensic psychology right after school. And then, yeah, it just always intrigued me, human behavior. I always found it fascinating. And I just sort of never stopped. Yeah, I never stopped learning. So, yeah, and I'm still around. So
9: I know you apply it in many different ways. I mean, we're talking today specifically about deception and how to spot it. But you actually utilize these skills sort of coaching in the workplace as well, don't you?
10: Yes. I do like a 3-hour corporate training, or you can break it up in whichever one you want. So I teach mind mastery, how your brain works, like physically, how can I push my physical limits through my mind, and also body language, but only detection of deception, how to know when people lie to you. And then I also teach facial profiling, how to profile a personality just by looking at their face. So that's good to have in any working or personal environment.
9: I hear a lot of skeptics immediately saying, come on, what can you tell about somebody from the shape of their face? That's genetically inherited, might have been altered by a boxing fight earlier in their career.
10: Yeah,
9: what can you tell?
10: So basically, it is so accurate. Remember, yes, it is genetic. You look like your mother, but you are also like your mother. So a lot of the times, those facial features pull through. So the only way to prove people wrong is to tell them, let me look at your face. Yeah.
9: I wonder if I'm brave enough to ask you to tell you what you're reading off my face right now. Go for it.
10: Okay, so the first thing I see immediately, you have a very fast processor, meaning that sometimes if people take too long to get to the point, you'll sort of finish their sentence. Or sometimes you'll say something and then, oops, I should not have said that sort of thing. So it's out before you can think. Just turn your profile for me. Okay, straight nose.
9: Good side.
10: Yeah, straight nose. So it means that you've got leadership abilities. You're an analyst. You can see the end result, know how to break it down. You can multitask. You're very good with multitasking. So, yeah, very good connection with people. You've got a round chin. Very social person. Yeah.
11: Okay.
10: So, yeah, that's in a nutshell.
11: So if you're looking for a social butterfly friend, go out and find somebody with a round chin. Who knew?
10: No, actually, it's okay. The lips.
11: It's the lips. Okay.
10: Your communication style is your lips. If you've got a little bit fuller lips, you are a communicator. You are extroverted. If you've got very thin lips, you're more introverted. The chin is how you make your decisions, but it's based on connection with people.
11: Yeah.
10: You are able to connect to people emotionally.
11: Yeah. Oh, fascinated. Sorry, I really dropped you into that because that's not what we invited you into studio to talk about today, but I couldn't pass up on the opportunity to put you to the test. And a lot of what you've just said, by the way, is bang on, very, very accurate. What we did ask you to talk to us about, though, was this issue of how you can tell when somebody is lying to you. And yes, obviously that has applications in the criminal justice sector, but it also has applications in every other facet of our life, our interpersonal relationships, our workplace behavior. Do you want to just introduce us broadly into this? Why is it important to be able to pick up these kind of cues?
10: Well, I think if any of us, if I can think about myself, I really would love to work with children that are still in school, like matric or grade 12, 11. Because if I had this knowledge, I think I would have made better decisions. You would choose your friends better, career decisions, business decisions. You would notice things that you would not normally have noticed. So, yeah, if you've got the ability to straight out know when someone is lying to you, I mean, how many heartaches could we have saved ourselves?
11: Absolutely.
10: Yeah.
11: So what do you look for, Lizelle? If a business person says, I think we might have some deception or subterfuge going on in the office and we'd like you to come in and interview our staff,
10: okay,
11: what are you looking for in that interview?
10: So the first thing I need to tell everybody, it's not like that what you see on TV, like lie to me and those things. It's not if my shoulder twitch, I'm lying. Yes, it is one of the things you're looking for, but you need to cluster. So you need to see at least 3, 4, or 5 things in a body before you can say for sure that I think there's a problem. Also, the other thing is baseline. You need to know what that person's baseline is, because just I might have a cold and I'm touching my nose the whole time, which is also a sign of deception, because when we go into fight or flight, the blood drains to your extremes because you need to run. So what happens to your body is, depending on how quickly that happens, depending on how quickly the blood drains, you'll find like a little, almost like a needles and pins tingling sort of, and then you
11: sensation,
10: start touching.
11: Yeah.
10: That's why people touch their nose or touch their face. There's an actual reason for that. But if it was in my baseline and I was chatting with you before we went into the difficult questions and I saw you were doing this, it could mean that you've got sinus today.
11: Or an allergy.
10: Whatever.
11: So you're touching your nose because it's actually
10: you need
11: itching.
10: To see what is that person's baseline. And then when you start asking the difficult questions, see how that changes from baseline.
11: Right.
10: Yeah.
11: And how quickly does it become obvious typically?
10: Sure. If that switch is on, it's on. So it's easy. So a lot of things in your body happen. For instance, let's say blink rate. So 16 blinks per minute when you speak average is normal. The moment a lot of adrenaline hits your body, your blink rate will go up. And it's not something you can try and stop because you don't even realize that you're doing it. So if you look at a TV interview and you see the person is being interviewed, and when the interviewer speaks, the blink rate is normal. But the moment he starts speaking and he's not telling the truth, you'll see the blink rate goes up. There's so many things you can look at. Yes, the tweaking of the shoulder is also a sign, because if we say something like, I don't know, I mean, if you say, I don't know, and you pull up both your shoulders, it feels good, okay?
11: But it's now, a normal response.
10: It's a normal response, but now just pull the one and feel if that feels good.
11: It feels odd.
10: It feels odd, hey. So it's just the one, and that's just a feeling of being really insecure and not happy with what you're saying. Another very good one, specifically in politicians, I love that one, is after they said something, they will press their lips together. Literally, your subconscious mind always wants to stay as possible to the truth than what it can. We were all born inherently truthful. So the moment your brain knows that you're going to say something that you shouldn't, it's trying to stop you. And that's where the mouth blocking comes in. When you put your hand in front of your mouth, or you press your lips right after you've said something that you you weren't that you know is truthful. Not. Yeah.
11: So you literally have gestures, almost trying to sort of keep the words in that you've just let out because you knew that they were. That's fascinating. Okay, we're going to take a voice note in just a second. But T saying, I'm really interested in body language, but is there any scientific evidence to corroborate what you are deducing? Surely there's too much human bias when reading a face and making this kind of decision.
10: Yeah, I would say the proof's in the pudding. We've had so many situations where you were proven right. So you can see. And even now, if we practice, if I teach a class, we will use interviews of people that now we know they were lying. And that is such good examples because now you can say, okay, so look at that. Do you see where that's happening? Do you see where that? And we know that they're lying now afterwards. Mm-hmm. But they make very nice examples. So also the way you speak, that statement content analysis. So everything that you say, the words that's coming out of your mouth, people who lie speak differently from people who tell the truth. So we look at such a vast, package of things. We don't just look at the body.
11: Let's say you were mentioning politicians and giving themselves away when they're not telling the truth. I think we have a voice note in from Pancho, which takes us to that exact question. If we can take a listen to that, please, Obi.
12: So I've got a question for your guest. I want to know whether Donald Trump lies. I'd love to hear the answer. Thanks so much for a great show. Bye-bye. Cheers.
11: I don't know if the question is, does he lie or how often does he lie?
10: Well, my answer is going to be, don't we all? You know, we all lie. If you look at the statistics of how many times we lie, you're going to be surprised. So, for instance, men lie more than women, but men lie more to make themselves look good. Women lie more to protect other people, whether it be your children or someone else. So there's so many statistics on why people lie, but we all do. And yes, I think if you're a politician, it's sort of part of the job that you
11: diplomatic
10: you
11: answer.
10: A little bit, but yeah, we all do.
11: Just for anybody who's come in midway to the conversation, Dr. Lizelle Grobler with us in studio, a forensic psychophysiologist who uses her skill at reading human behavior and body language and twitches and little things you're doing that you didn't even know you were doing that are giving away the fact that you're not being fully truthful. And Sheila asking an excellent question. Do you not find yourself analyzing every person you meet? How do you switch off? Can you switch off this ability?
10: I don't. Yes, I totally can switch off. I don't profile people if I'm not asked to do it.
11: Okay.
10: And yes, if I'm in a social environment and I see that someone's lying, I'm not going to call you on it. I'm going to take note, and that's your problem, why you're lying, you know, about whatever you're saying. So, no, I don't interrogate people. When you get to know me, you actually see that you can be very comfortable with me. And, no, I don't walk around profiling people. People pay me a lot of money to do that. I don't do it for free.
11: So that was going to be my final question is, why don't you just briefly, we've got 1 minute left, just tell us a little bit about how you apply these skills professionally.
10: Okay, so we all work with people in our everyday life. If I work in a corporate environment and I don't understand my colleague, I get angry with him. But if we as a team are able to understand each other better, I understand, okay, in this project we need someone to come up with the ideas, so that's going to be you, and we need someone to pull it off, that's going to be you. So we start sort of utilizing each other's strong points, and we don't get irritated with each other anymore because we understand the profile. Because now I don't understand why you don't see it the way I do. But if you look at perspective of people, if I look on standing on the front of the building and you standing in the back, we're explaining the same building, but our perspectives are different. Mm. So we're coming from a different, and that helps people in any environment. And then obviously knowing, you know, when people lie to you, that's always a good thing to have.
11: I hope you're not going straight downstairs to our management offices to sign up to profile the entire staff. I'll tell you, we all have to be committed. Lizelle, it's been fascinating chatting to you. Thank you very much for joining us in studio today. Last question, if somebody wants to get hold of you to perhaps invite you into their workplace and have a conversation about how they can apply these skills there, how do they reach you?
10: I think the easiest is probably just on Facebook. They can find me under Dr. Lizelle Grobler, or my company is called Ekanisu Forensic, which is the Zulu word word for truth. So that's the easiest, I think. Facebook, you can actually just Google me. You'll find everything there.
11: Dr. Lizelle Grobler, an open book, as it were. Thank you so much for joining us today.
10: Thank you so much.
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19: Normally I don't answer my phone if a number appears that I don't recognize. But I was expecting a call back from a plumber, and so when the phone rang with a 066 number, I thought maybe it's the plumber, and I answered and I was told, hello, how are you? And my response to that is, what can I do for you? And I'm phoning from Nedbank, and there's been an attempt to move some money out of your account. And I said, you're a scamster. You're phoning from a 066 number. You're phoning from a mobile number. You are not my bank. And because I was feeling curious, I said, why are you trying to scam me? She said, I'm not trying to scam you. And I said, no, you are, but why? Why would I want to scam you? So that's pretty obvious, so you can steal my money. I don't want to steal your money. Yes, you do. Goodbye. Maya Fisher-Friend, Shemaya on Money. How did she know that I bank with Nedbank? Maya?
20: Well, I loved your response, John. I'm going to remember that one next time. So I think what we must understand is that our information is everywhere. There are data breaches happening every single day. The credit bureaus have all been breached. It is not difficult for people to get this information. So I think, you know, people think, oh, somebody at the bank sold it or whatever. No, trust me, everything down to probably underwear size is available to these scamsters. And I think once we understand that, we understand better how to protect ourselves.
19: I'm a large. I wish I weren't. I wish I were a medium, but I'm a large. There we go. Now everybody knows. But you, I mean, you wrote in your Monday column on News 24 that the sort of psychological positioning of their target is getting increasingly sophisticated.
20: Absolutely. I mean, people contacting me all the time who've been scammed, and every time you hear a new kind of a new approach that's just helping prime the victim. In this particular one, it was a WhatsApp. So she got a WhatsApp from what appeared to be the ABSA hotline saying, we've detected a suspicious transaction at Builder's Warehouse. Call this number. And in the WhatsApp, she didn't actually see that first message. But, you know, you could go and call the number by mistake and think that was the fraud's number, the fraud center's number. But it was the next one where it said, are you trying to log in from a device in Bloemfontein? If yes, answer yes. If no, answer no. So she said, no, not at all. You know, stop this immediately. And then they said, thank you for notifying us. A consultant will be in contact to de-link your device and reverse the transaction. So they have now primed her for that call. They've primed her for what that person's going to ask her. And, of course, in all of this, the fraud unfolded. So they are getting increasingly sophisticated.
19: What are the chances that, because I have entered Nedbank's fraud hotline, all the numbers for Nedbank when they would contact me if there was genuinely an attempt to steal money out of one of my accounts, I've entered those in my contacts list. So if I get a call that doesn't register on my phone as coming from Nedbank, I go, you're trying to scam me. But what's the risk of them getting hold, spoofing one of those Nedbank or Standard or APSA or Capitec, whichever bank you're with, one of their contact numbers? So it actually looks like when you look at your phone, oh, I'm getting a call from Nedbank's fraud division.
20: Yes, that is very common. They are spoofing those numbers. And also one of the other problems is sometimes they have more than one fraud number that they're using. So I know the banks are trying to clean up these numbers as well, just that they've, you know, that there is only going to be one number that they will phone from. So you could genuinely get a call from Nedbank fraud that's not on your phone. But also they use that caller ID. So you may see the caller ID and you may be not concentrating. You don't realize that it's actually not your phone identifying the call, but it's just coming up as caller ID. And so there's a lot of that happening. In fact, that's one thing I hear most commonly that's happening now is people saying, but it said, you know, the bank's fraud line. So it is, that is very, very common as well.
19: That increases the risk, doesn't it, that you are going to be scammed if you, because it's really easy. All of the banks tell us thousands of times a year that they will not call you from a mobile number. So if you get a call from a mobile number and it is somebody trying to tell you about fraud on your bank account, you know that they are the ones who want to commit fraud. But if it comes from one of the numbers that you identify as the bank, then you are much more primed to go along with what they tell you.
20: Completely. And I think that is, I actually did an article a few weeks ago, John, where I said, actually, when your bank's fraud department calls, put the phone down. And you pick up the phone again, go check your actual number on the back of your card or online or from your phone records. Obviously, you've got it on your phone already, and phone them back, because we actually have to get to that level of paranoia. But I think, John, probably the best thing I can say to people is that even if you get that call and it could be legitimate and the bank's phoning you, the bank will never, ever, ever ask you to transfer money or reverse transactions. So the minute they say, we need to reverse the transactions, it's a fraudulent call. So I think also just knowing what the bank will not ask you to do is also very important.
19: Yeah. Do you have any idea? I mean, obviously, it wouldn't continue. People, these, I understand, quite large operations wouldn't exist if they were not getting a hit rate that made it financially profitable for them to keep going. And I just wondered if you've come across any stat that talks about the hit rate. Out of every 1,000 calls they make, how many people they get to go along with a scam and take money from?
20: You know, I've been trying to get from the banks how many clients a day are defrauded, and they won't give it to me. So they don't. But I think the reason they don't want to share those numbers is the numbers are quite high. So you know, John, it's a good question as to what their hit rates are. But when I get the victims coming to me, the volumes of the money, we're not talking 500 rand or 1,000 rand. We're talking hundreds of thousands of rand. I've got a case of 1.7 million. So you know, they just one person, 1.7 million. you know, that was a pretty profitable call. So, and I think there is an element of, in fact, the victim that I wrote about on Monday, they had managed to fish, obviously, through previous engagements. Sometimes they actually work, you know, they've worked on that client for a while, and they had already obtained online banking details. And so we knew what balances were available, and they even opened a personal loan in her name. So that was for 303,000 rand. So, you know, the more that they can, you know, they can get out of you, it's not just the balances in your bank account. It can actually be loans as well. So once they've got a client and their client's falling for it and they've got them on the line, the milking can just carry on for a while.
19: Yeah. And so, I mean, I hate going through life so deeply suspicious of everything that happens around me. But you've got to be. And I think that the point you made earlier, Maya, that if it's your bank phoning you and you believe it's your bank phoning, you don't take the call. End the call and call your bank's fraud department and say, did you just try to reach me?
20: Because yes,
19: that they can't hijack, can they, yet?
20: No, John, and I want to ask this question. How many times have you had a call, legitimate call from the bank about fraud? I think I've had more pretending to be the bank than actual fraud calls. So, because it's not actually that often that I think, you know, I have had genuine calls where they said a flight was being booked on my, you know, using my card, and I said, that's not me, and they said, thank you, and they put the phone down. I think that call happened about 4 years ago. I haven't had a single one from my bank warning me because there haven't been any fraudulent transactions. So, you know, probability-wise, at the moment, it's more likely to be a scam than to actually be your bank. And I think if you start thinking about it like that, you know, your response will be appropriate to say, okay, if this is really my bank, I'm putting down the phone and I will phone them back.
19: Maya Fisher-French of Maya on Money, thank you very much.
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22: It's time for us to get the show on the road. And as always, we talk fitness. We're looking at shins and why sometimes your shins can hurt, whether you are running or walking. If you're doing a lot of lower body exercise, it can stop being very fun very quickly because you injure yourself and you have shin splints, for instance. But what causes them? Joining us on the line is orthopedic foot and ankle surgeon, Dr. Ziad Mayed.
23: Being today.
22: Great. So, doctor, we're talking about shins, which many of us kind of ignore until our shins aren't happy, until there's a bit of discomfort or a bit of pain. Before we start talking about shin splits, talk to us about, I guess, the anatomy of our leg and how our shins fit into everything.
23: Thank you. So the leg itself, the shin, and particularly we're talking about shin splints, that's mainly in the tibia bone. So that's the main bone that you can actually feel just on the inside of your leg. Right next to it is the fibula bone, and that makes up the basic skeleton of the area. Around that, there's a whole host of muscles, and most of the muscles come in at the back. Mm-hmm. And those can also give you problems as you go through. So As a doctor assessing a patient with shin splints or any other problem in the leg, you'd have to look to a full 360 of all of the anatomy in there.
22: And so in our legs, I guess the front bit of our legs, there are two bones in there. There's the
23: yes.
22: tibia and the fibula.
23: That's right.
22: And so when you hurt yourself or when you then develop

0: The bone itself is you know, there's lots of muscular attachments around it. So that's the first thing. The second thing is, yes, your body weight at some point is totally on one leg, especially when you're running. Not as much when you're walking, but when you're running, your entire weight will be on one leg at one point in time. And that's a repetitive thing, and it goes on and on. So each running step that you take, you are pounding on that leg, mm-hmm. essentially.
1: Yeah.
0: Now, this is where shin splints tend to come in. So there's a specific subset of conditions and subsets of patients where this happens.
1: Mm-hmm.
0: With the conditions, if you think about it, it's more sort of your hard surface running, bad shoe wear, you know, people that are unfit that are suddenly just overdoing things. So with that constant pounding, that would make sense that this would then start to pain or start to get inflamed or get problems in the form of shin splints.
1: Right.
0: The other one would be patient conditions. So patients that are usually vitamin D deficient or have some other bone problems where they can start developing easy stress problems within their bone.
1: Mm-hmm. It also seems that what we do with our feet, what's happening with our feet, can also have an impact on whether or not you have shin splints. So I have very flat feet and I pronate.
0: Yes.
1: And before I started wearing insoles in my shoes, I used to get pretty bad shin pain. And it seems that if you do have, you know, flat feet or a high arch, if your foot is just struggling to distribute, you know, your weight and the force of you using your body, that can also contribute to shin splints, in addition to if you're not wearing the right shoes.
0: Yeah, again, it's got to do with the pounding and the pressure. So if you, every time you hit the floor with the foot, there's forces coming upwards. You know, besides the body forces coming downwards, there's also forces that are coming upward from the road that you're running on. And the forces are then, you know, and that's what causes the problem. So to minimize that effect and to take that away, you would be able, you would have to cushion the foot. And as you mentioned, some feet shapes tend to have higher incidences of this because the weight is just not coming through properly.
1: Right.
0: So the, you know, use of insoles and or just generally softening the shoe up does seem to help a lot.
1: Mm. Doctor, someone might hear the phrase shin splits and think that there's been, you know, something that's happened to the actual bone, is in, has there been a split? Has it? So is there, you know, when we use the phrase shin, the correct phrase is shin splits, but has there been a split of your bone, of your tibia?
0: So shin splints is more of a general layman term. The medical term would be tibial medial overload. So again, the top bone tibia, medial is where the bone is sitting in the leg,
1: right.
0: And overload. So again, it goes back to my explanation of the constant pounding on that leg.
1: Yeah.
0: Okay. And I think both of them have truth and failure in them. So your shin splints would start, there isn't an actual split in the bone at that point in time. Okay. There's generally inflammation, it's overuse, and there's a reaction that comes out of the bone from the pounding. This then can lead later on to what's called stress fractures.
1: Okay.
0: So in a small subset of patients, this would go on to sort of a stress fracture, and that's where if this continues, and if you don't get hold of it by laying off on your exercise a little bit, softening up your shoes, doing proper warm-ups, etc., then you would have to see a doctor and get an x-ray or possibly even an MRI scan or bone scan to see if there is, in fact, a stress fracture that's coming in.
1: And if you've then been diagnosed with shin splints, how then are they treated? Would you, for instance, if you're someone who's running or walking or currently doing quite high-impact exercise, would you need to take some time off from that exercise? Would you need any kind of, you know, physiotherapy? How, in general, do you treat shin splints?
0: I think the biggest thing is, you know, stop the pounding. That's what's causing the problem. So that would mean tailoring your exercise, you know, bringing it down, taking a bit of a rest period, not doing as much as you were doing

0: given a chance to rest. There's also then all the topical sort of stuff that you can put on analgesia rubs, etc., or painkillers, Voltaren rubs and all of those. So those can also help bring down the inflammation. There's ice packs that you can use. And I think very important, and a lot of us don't take this into consideration, even in the prevention of sunstroke, you've got to warm up. You've got to do proper warm-ups and cool downs up before and after your exercise. And those are all the stretches that you should do, with the heel raises, the calf raises, movements on the ankles, and all of those, yeah, as well as the other joints, obviously, but mainly speaking about shin splints in and around the ankle.
1: Yeah. Can they be fully recovered? Can you get shin splints, but then, you know, following treatment, you can then recover? Or is it the kind of thing that becomes then chronic?
0: So most of the time you do kind of recover. Again, you know, you've got to put in the hard yards. You've got to lay off the exercise a little bit, be a little more judicious and think about what you're doing. But most people do tend to recover from that. Some people, it just lingers and carries on. And you're probably going to have to do a little more than most, adding physiotherapy and other modalities. And as I said, there is then that small subset of patients where this turns into a stress fracture. So a patient that would come to me that has tried almost everything and has gone into that, I would start looking for a stress fracture, do the x-rays or the bone scans, and start going from there, check their vitamin D levels, check their calcium levels, and any other problems that would do with bone healing.
1: Mm. But then, because this has to do with, it can impact your, well, it is your bone and can lead to fractures, are women meant to be just a little bit more careful with regards to shin splints? Because as we get older, our bones, we start losing our bone density. Does that make us more predisposed to developing shin splints?
0: I think yes and no. Again, the calcium levels, as you get older, your calcium levels tend to drop off. Those, the type of things tend to drop off. So your high-impact exercises are the ones you should try and avoid probably at that time. You're looking more at swimming, cycling, those type of things tend to give less pounding than the actual things like road running. I think you mentioned 1998. I was actually playing rugby way back in 1998. And we were running on hard fields with the stud wear and all of those. And a lot of people developed, a lot of teammates developed shin splints at that time. I obviously wasn't a doctor at that time, but that was essentially it. It was the cold weather. It was the hard floors. It was suddenly at the beginning of the season, you're overdoing things, so you're pushing harder to get your fitness back. All those things kind of came into play. So I think generally speaking, just know who you are, where you are, what sort of exercises you should be doing. Hard surfaces, bad shoes, probably things to start thinking about.
1: Mm. A final question, Doctor, before we let you go. Eugene asked on WhatsApp, can cortisone in the glute, so not in the site, help treat acute shin splints? Also, do shins become more resilient the longer you've been running? Thank you, Eugene.
0: Yes. So I'll tackle the first one. The second question first, resilience or building things up. And yes, there is an effect to that, but it's being aware of what you're doing, how you're building yourself up. If you think about a weightlifter suddenly is pushing 20 kilograms on the chest push-ups, but he jumps up to 120 kilograms. That's going to do harm. He's going to hurt himself. So in the same way, when you start running, start off with the shorter distances and then build up from there. So you do kind of build a resistance. You're not going in all once and doing an overuse sort of thing. Yeah. Then to tackle the second question, the cortisone. Cortisone is a wonderful anti-inflammatory and a painkiller. So it does take away the inflammation and does help a lot. So even though you're not injecting it within the bone or in the area, in the glutes, should do something, and you have a systemic or generalized body effects from the cortisone. But just be aware, cortisone does have other side effects, so it's not an end all and be all for everything.
1: Dr. Amos, thank you very much for giving us your time. A great pleasure having you on the show.
0: Well, it's a pleasure. Thanks a lot.
1: Thank you so much. That's Dr. Ziad Mayed. He is an orthopedic foot and ankle surgeon joining us for our fitness conversation.
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3: The Basic Education Minister, Siviwe Gwahube, said government is in the process of developing national screen time guidelines for children between the ages of 2 and 6. Emma Sadler, founder of the Digital Law Company and social media person extraordinaire, joins us now from Johannesburg. Hello, Emma.
4: Are you well?
3: Yeah, I'm not too bad. And yourself?
4: Yes, very good. Thank you.
3: How does one characterize this? You've got to be joking. That, or it's an important first step, or, yeah. So, response.
4: Well, my first observation is, what are guidelines? There's no question there is a crisis amongst young people in South Africa and screen time. And I have to tell you that it's not rich kids in the suburbs that I'm worried about. What I'm worried about are the kids who are quite literally left to their own devices all day. We see children, John, as young as I can't even tell you. I'm sure everyone sees it. When you're out in public, you see children being pushed around, even in prams at shopping centers, just glued to their screens. And the stats are alarming, you know, that kids can be spent just popped in front of YouTube for 8 hours a day at 2 years old is a pretty frightening idea about what's happening to those children in terms of their brain development, developing social skills, all the developmental things that should be happening at that stage are not happening if the children are sitting sedentary staring at a screen.
3: Because my initial response, without any of your expertise in this area, is what's the point of guidelines? Mm. If parents are not concerned about it now and are pleased that digital distraction is available to let them get on with whatever they want to get on with rather than doing what parents of my generation had no choice but to do, then having guidelines around is not going to change behavior. But maybe, is it perhaps an important first step or a useful first step?
4: I think anything that leads to awareness is an important first step. So is this going to be like the sort of Arrive Alive campaign? Is it going to have that kind of status? Are the guidelines going to come with a big marketing rollout where we're going to reach people and start to educate really everybody about the risks of exposing children to these platforms too young? I promise you, I'm on the ground. I speak at schools every day, and there was a talk that I did which really stuck with me. I was speaking to the kids from grade 4 to grade 7. Literally every single one of those kids is on every single platform. They're on WhatsApp, they're on Instagram, they're on TikTok, they're on Snapchat, they're on Discord. They're all addicted to YouTube, to YouTube Shorts. They admitted to me, over 90% of them admitted to me that they're falling asleep at night watching something on their phones. That's if they're falling asleep at all. There is an absolute crisis when it comes to children, but I have to echo what your sentiments are about the parents, because we can even change the law, and in my dreams we're going to. But if the parents are helping children to flout those laws and they're not caring about how much time these kids are spending online, then we've got a problem. If we look at what's happening in France, John, which is fascinating, there is a new law that is going to come into force which introduces a crime of digital negligence, which is really for those parents who are putting the four-year-old in front of YouTube for 16 hours a day. That's actually going to come with criminal consequences. So unless we go that radical a step, is there any point in the guidelines? Look, I do think that that guidelines, if they come with a sort of a campaign to roll out and to educate, could be useful. But guidelines that exist on the back end of a website somewhere, I don't think will make any impact at all.
3: My producer, Glynis, has just put up on my screen something that Reuters, the news agency, published yesterday. Britain has told parents to curb young children's screen time, advising no screens for under twos and up to a maximum of an hour a day for 2 to 5-year-olds, because prolonged solo use can disrupt sleep and displace play and exercise. You know, it's brutally obvious, but, you know, so they... They have the same. Well, let's give you some guidelines, yeah, because you're all such responsible parents and you follow governed guidelines in every area of your life, and I'm sure you'll do the same in this one. Not.
4: Well, in the UK, they've actually brought out a baby ban because, you know, you would see kids in the, on the underground from 8 months old watching an iPad. And I do think that international best practice is 0 to 2, 0 screen time, 2 to 5 or 6, cumulatively 1 hour a day. But more than the time-based guidelines, I'm very worried about the content-based guidelines. You know, that popping your child in front of a pre-moderated show like Bluey for 20 minutes is totally different to letting them loose on these algorithmic designed to addict platforms like YouTube, where we see, even on YouTube Kids, the most horrific content. So I think that if it's going to be coupled with awareness, I'm all behind it. I don't think government needs to spend their money researching this. The American Association of Pediatrics produces exactly these guidelines. I think maybe where government could get a bit more involved is guidelines for schools. And that seems to be also what Minister Siviwe Gorube said yesterday, is that they are going to also introduce some guidelines for AI in the classroom, which I think would probably be more useful. As I say, these guidelines exist. We know what the best practice is. It doesn't take a rocket scientist to know that a 0 to 2-year-old should not be staring at YouTube all day, and that 2 to 6-year-olds need to be out and learning and playing. And learning by doing, John. You know, probably my worst statistic of last year was the NHS coming out and saying that admissions to hospital for children and visits to ER for real-world injuries has plummeted because they're not falling out the tree and breaking their arm because they're inside playing Roblox. And how do we get children outside again and experimenting and experiencing life rather than staring at a screen?
3: Yannicka has WhatsApped me, Emma, and I know that she's a medical specialist, and she writes, I listen to the nurses and staff at work. They think it's a good thing for children to be on social media all the time. They think the children are clever if they can negotiate these tools, which then are a status symbol as well.
4: Yeah, so I see that particularly in the sort of lower LSMs in South Africa, where parents are buying their children, very young children, smartphones as a status symbol. It's one of the first things that comes out the budget, which I think is really, really interesting. I gave a talk at a principal's conference, and one of the principals from a school in the Eastern Cape, rural school, told me that the biggest issue she's dealing with from a disciplinary point of view at the moment is grade one WhatsApp groups, where the kids can't read or write yet, but they're bullying each other using WhatsApp groups, sending voice notes and videos. And I've seen it where people are like, oh, look how clever little Johnny is. They can slide to the next show, the next thing on YouTube, and they can work out how to use WhatsApp. We shouldn't be proud at that. You know, the reason that these apps and these devices are so easy to use is a very calculated thing, and that is that these companies, these tech bros, want our children to be on these platforms as young as possible and as addicted as possible. And if you look at some of these tech bros, Mark Zuckerberg is an example, his children, not one of them, has so much as seen a screen. He's got his own school in his garden, which is contrary to Californian bylaws, but he has, and all of the Silicon Valley tech bros send their children to Montessori schools where they do not see a screen until 16 years old. And so if they're creating these platforms which are not good enough for their own children, the idea that they're beneficial to our children is an absolute nightmare.
3: I mean, here's another one. My assistant is so happy that her 3-year-old son speaks with an American accent from watching YouTube for hours, and she's very proud of that American accent in her 3-year-old child. And that goes to what Sue writes. The parents and carers need to be pulled up as they are constantly on their phones instead of interacting with their children. What about parental examples? And, you know, it's just too easy to point fingers of blame. The biggest, the longest, the most angry finger must be pointed, I think, at the tech pros who've designed these things deliberately and refused to accept any responsibility for the harm that they are doing. But parents are under, and carers are under, huge teachers. Everybody involved in this ecosystem is under extraordinary pressures, and I think one must be careful about assigning blame with too much sort of vicious delight.
4: I totally agree with you, and that's certainly what came out in this recent and groundbreaking precedent-setting case in America, where for the first time ever, Meta and Google, because of YouTube, were held legally responsible for creating an A, addictive platform, and B, harmful platform. And doing so with the full knowledge, because in the discovery process, they had to reveal that for at least the last decade, they've known how harmful their products are for the mental health of children. But they've done damn all about it because it suits them to have sad children, because sadder children spend more time online, and more time online equals more money. So we know that that is a huge problem. And I get it. But parents, you know, somebody, your contributor who says that they work with nurses. Now, that kind of, those children where nurses have a shift of 12 hours and then plus commuting time either side, they do not have a parent present all day, which is the reality for most South Africans, which is why I'm seeing the kinds of issues that emanate from children's very early and constant exposure to social media landing up in my inbox. And there aren't any easy solutions. But I think we all do need to work together. And I think as soon as we can start and as broadly as we can spread the educational messages that I've been trying to spread for the last 13 years amongst all South Africans, not just the kind of rich schools that I get to. And if that's going to be the effect of these governmental guidelines, then yes, I'm all behind it. And I'm hoping that that is the case.
3: Vicky wants to know, her 3.5-year-old granddaughter is addicted to a particular kind of YouTube video, craft programs, where they make things. Does it make that addiction better because the content isn't dangerous? I think it still would be around limit the time.
4: Yeah, absolutely. And the effect on the child. So I've got three pieces of advice for parents or caregivers and grandparents, I think, particularly of children under the age of 6. And there are three things that I want to talk about. The first is, if it's irritating to you, it's bad for them. It's quite simply, if you wake up at 3 o'clock in the morning with that theme song inside your brain, then that's already messing with their brain development. So that's the first easy rule. The second is, anything that styles itself as educational is a scam. The reason that they style it as educational is so that parents and caregivers are happy to plop the child in front of it and leave them there for hours on end. And remember, with these algorithmic platforms like YouTube, it's all about eyes on screens. So the longer they can have eyes on screens, the more money these companies make. Then the third is, how easy is it for the child to disconnect from what they're watching? You know, there'll be some shows that that children watch and they get so lost in it because it's so fast moving and such loud images, and it's just so exciting that the real world becomes grayscale. But when you turn those shows off, it's like taking heroin away from a drug addict. There will be shows that you can show them that it'll end and they'll quite happily go off and play. So my biggest worry about YouTube is that you never get to the end of YouTube. It is an endless thing. So that's the one. And the other is that it's unmoderated content. So I've seen all sorts of horrible stuff pop up, even on the craft shows, even on the shows about Roblox or Peppa Pig or Bluey. I've seen those being abused so badly by content creators. So YouTube, I've got a 5-year-old and a 6-year-old. YouTube is totally banned in my house. And the only time it will one day be allowed is if I'm sitting next to them, literally watching with them.
3: Emma Sadler of the Digital Law Company, thank you very, very much indeed.
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4: Every second, the equivalent of one garbage truck of clothing is dumped or burned somewhere in the world. Much of it ends up here in Africa. In Ghana, they call it Obroni Wawu, dead white man's clothes. In Kenya, it is mitumba. In Nigeria, okrika. A trade that clothes millions, sustains livelihoods, and drives entire economies, but is also drowning the continent in textile waste. As global negotiators met at the Basel Convention to decide whether the world's used clothes are trade or trash, the question landing on Africa is this: can new international rules actually protect the continent, or will they simply strip it of one of its most vital informal economies? That's what's coming up. Welcome to Africa Link, the podcast connecting you to the stories that matter across Africa. I'm Lucy Riley, your host for today.
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4: The numbers are staggering. Kenya alone imports over 140,000 tons of used clothing each year, the equivalent of 6,000 shipping containers arriving at Mombasa port annually. Markets like Gikomba in Nairobi and Kantamanto in Accra are more than just shopping hubs. They are economic ecosystems supporting millions of families. However, there is a practical concern. Up to half of every bale of imported clothing cannot be resold, too damaged, outdated, or worn, leading to major waste management challenges. Now, the international community is weighing in. The Basel Convention has formally begun examining whether stricter controls are needed on the trade in used textiles. The question is complex. How do you protect Africa from becoming the world's dumping ground without destroying the trade that keeps millions employed and clothed? Joining me is Teresia Wairimunjenga of the Mitumba Consortium Association of Kenya and DW's correspondent Ajoa Tenkrama Domina, who has covered the textile waste crisis extensively.
5: Thank you for having me, Lucy.
6: Thank you for having me. Thank you.
4: Teresia, how big is this problem and why has it become such a major international issue now?
6: When we talk about how big of a problem it is for textile waste, I would first of all want to clarify and say used clothes traders are not traders of waste. They are traders of good quality used clothes that are given a second chance to life in Africa through donations from the West. So we are big traders of good quality used clothes that come into Africa. This analogy of textile waste coming from developed countries to Africa, I have seen pictures suggesting that we have a mountain somewhere in Kenya that is a mountain of used clothes waste. And I have been looking for that mountain here in Kenya, have not seen it, so it is not a problem here in Kenya. I also visited Ghana in 2024, and I had seen pictures of mountains of waste, used clothes waste. And I went to Ghana purposely to find out where this mountain is and how come they have such a big mountain of textile waste. And when I went to Ghana, the same story, there was no mountain. So they were asking me, we heard it is in Kenya. And I was telling them, I'm here because I heard it is in Ghana. So we don't have a problem of waste when it comes to used clothes. It is the terminology that is being used in Europe. Europe, to them, any used clothes that has been donated, they have termed it as waste. So Africa, we have not termed it as waste. It is good quality used clothes.
4: You're painting a picture that there is no problem of you know, textile waste, but when you look at the reports that many of these textiles or clothes that come from abroad and land on the shores of Kenya or in Ghana, and they are not bought, where then do they end up?
6: Let me clarify and say that this is Africa. This is not Europe. So when we speak of there is waste, there is so much we can do with waste. Any textile that is not being used, even at home, it has a lot of things that it can do. Even the household textile waste, before it is termed waste, there is a lot that they do with it. So in Africa, when we talk about textile waste, there are so many joblessness. So people are very innovative. They do a lot of things with any waste that is found, from mechanical waste, from making mops for houses, from changing their quality. Maybe it was a sweatshirt that is out of fashion, and within minutes, tailors have made nice tracksuits for babies from them. So really, when we talk about waste in Africa, we do not have that kind of waste. That's what I keep telling people. Let them come and show us where that waste is, because there's so much we can do with that waste.
4: You've touched on visiting Ghana and trying to find this heap of waste of textiles, but I want to bring in Adjoa now. I mean, Adjoa, you've reported extensively from Ghana. What does the textile waste crisis actually look like on the ground?
5: Well, Lucy, thank you for having me. It's interesting that Teresia says she's been to Ghana and she didn't find the waste. Well, I have done a couple of stories. The recent one I did was about how a young artist was transforming textile waste into billboards. And I have, prior to this, I have visited, you know, one of the largest landfill sites that serve the Eastern Corridor of Accra. And contrary to what Teresia is saying, Lucy, there is visible waste in Ghana. And the landfill site I'm talking about is called the Pone Landfill Site, and it serves the eastern part of the Greater Accra region. Now, when you go there, it's a large land, more than 40 hectares of land, where you can see large deposits of waste. And just so I'm not talking out of head, there is research that was recently done by Greenpeace Africa, you know, which talks about the mushrooming beyond this landfill site, the mushrooming of other, you know, dump sites where you see large amount of waste deposit, including textile waste. Now, let me not go far. Just at the end of this last month, June, there was flooding in Ghana. And when you see the flood waters, I mean, we've reported, we've seen all the videos and all of that, you see visible, you know, deposits of textile waste, materials that are being carried away by the flood waters. Now, one of my visits to the landfill site, you know, showed, I mean, it's a land where you're supposed to be depositing solid waste materials, but you find that there is lack of regulation as to who should bring their waste here, what is the volume of waste that should come here every week. And so the clothes that, you know, are imported into the country end up there. And I've spoken to traders, Lucy. I've done a couple of stories with them who have told me that, look, the clothes that we import into Ghana, we are talking about 15 million, you know, tons of or bales of clothes every week coming into the country. And in that, the traders have confirmed that about 40% of that clothes come in as waste clothes. And so you don't, if the people who are selling it are confirming, and in fact, when you visit Kantamanto, which is the largest secondhand clothing market in West Africa, you will find that even in the market, there are clothes that have been discarded by the traders because they are unsellable. They cannot sell them. And so the big question is, where do they end up? They don't just vanish. Now, when they go to these landfill sites, because there's lack of proper management, when wind blows, you know, it blows. And some of these landfill sites are located right by lagoons. they blow into, you know, these lagoons, they get into wetlands, they get into, you know, drainages, open culverts that are, you know, supposed to prevent seawaters from entering into communities. So it is a visible problem in Ghana that has been admitted to. In fact, just last week, the government said that they are going to close down one of the biggest landfill sites, what I'm just talking about, because of the volumes of waste, including textile waste that we are seeing there each day. So I really beg to differ from Teresia, but the problem exists.
4: Teresia, I want to bring you in. I mean, I'm also in Nairobi, and we've seen that huge volumes of unsellable clothing ending up in dump sites like Dandora dump site. And you find that it includes textile waste. And now there is this Basel Convention that's been happening, and last month they were discussing. Why do you think these negotiations are taking place now if there isn't a problem?
6: I don't know how she concluded that the waste that is there is from used clothes traders. I would want also to clarify, in Kenya we have Dandora, that is a landfill that is that has a lot of waste, including textiles. But when Takataka Solutions did their research, they only found out that from their Takataka, they have a percentage of about 2% that is from textile waste. And this includes household waste. So it is very important to clarify whether this waste is coming from used clothes or these are household waste. Because even new clothes, at some point in life, they will come to end of life, and they will also end up in landfills. So let's not confuse things. Used clothes traders are not traders of waste. They do not pay $15,000 in import duties to their government only to import waste. In Kenya, we are paying over $15,000 for one 40-foot container duty. And there are these NGOs. You've talked of Greenpeace. I have come across so many NGOs. How do NGOs make money? NGOs make money by writing stories that attract funding. So whatever they write does not mean that it is correct, because they said they did research. This is how NGOs make money, by writing negative reports so that they can attract funding. The report of the 40% waste was done by OA Foundation and many other NGOs. And we tried to look for why would they say 40% is waste? Who would trade with waste? Who can afford to pay $15,000 for one 40-foot container only to have even 10% waste? Number two, I was at the Basel Convention. Now the conversation is going on, but the real problem is one, they are penalizing the people who are doing used clothes trade instead of penalizing the producers. Why are we talking about the people who are selling used hand clothes? Why are we not talking to the people who are producing? Why can't we ask the producers to produce good quality clothes so that now we can avoid all these discussions? I asked a question on the floor in Geneva. Why is it that you want to declare a jacket that has been worn in dignity in London? Why do you declare it hazardous when it lands in Kantemanto Market? Why do you want to declare a shirt that has been worn in Paris with a lot of dignity and it was not hazardous, but the minute it lands in Uganda Owino Market, it is termed hazardous? Why do we want to call those clothes worn by the West, when they land in Africa, we want to say they are hazardous goods? We want to call them waste. Why? They have been worn abroad in dignity. Why do we want to penalize the people who are champions of circular economy? The West, they promote circularity. Now we talk of circular economy in Africa. We are the champions of circular economy. Why do we want to penalize them? Then again, when we come to environment, is it healthy to keep producing clothes, or is it healthy to produce good quality clothes that can support few other lives? How do we protect our environment, our climate? And if today we restrict the movement of used clothes, What will happen to the millions of Africans who depend on this trade?
7: No, I'm saying that the reform structure of the Basel Convention does not just tackle the where the product ends, but it deals with the sources as well. So I think that we should look at it.
6: Yeah, right now. Let me answer you simply, my sister, because I know you are one of the people who are publishing negativity on used clothes. I will answer you with this one. Used clothes is a lifeline. If there is a problem, let's deal with it with the producers.
4: I mean, we're not denying that it is a lifeline for those who depend on the trade. But Ajoa, we often hear that Africa receives the world's unwanted clothes. And even Teresia has touched on, you know, at some point, used clothes will become waste, right? So what is the full story here?
5: Thank you once again, Lucy. So I hear that a lot, that Africa receives the world's unwanted clothes. And is that a full story? I don't think so. I mean, that's a common assumption that we have become, like, for want of a better expression, the dumping ground of, you know, some of these clothes. I believe it's only part of the picture. And I say this because on one hand, yes, countries like Ghana, you've mentioned Kenya, and even Nigeria do receive, you know, volumes of secondhand clothing every other week. Much of which that research has indicated, really, and what we have seen on the ground, you know, it's not necessarily usable. And we can all go ahead and talk about the upcycling process, the other process that innovators, you know, in Ghana and Kenya are using to, you know, innovate and evolve some of these clothes that cannot be wearable anymore. But you also have the issue about a high demand, which Teresia has spoken about. And there are millions of Africans, at least for us in Ghana, there are millions of people who depend on these secondhand clothing. And so it's a demand and supply issue. It's not necessarily that the West, you know, is bringing clothes and just dumping on us without a say. And so you can even go as far as say that it is a, it's a necessary evil. But for me, the question is it for livelihood's sake that you put, you know, lives at risk? And nobody is saying that the entire bill that is coming into the countries, you know, are waste. I saw, you know, part of the Basel Convention that, you know, talks about how we should begin to label certain clothes that are coming, or textile flows that are coming into Africa, for instance, so that, you know, there's a classification of what is a low quality secondhand clothing, what is a high quality secondhand clothing. If countries can decide that, okay, this quality that is coming in is not good enough for a country, and so we should put stricter controls, for instance, at the port on it, so that, because why are you bringing waste into our country? And whether we like it or not, the truth of the matter, and like I've already mentioned, the traders themselves have confirmed, it is not the case that they put their money in a system that brings them losses. But whether you like it or not, that is the reality.
4: What environmental impacts have you personally seen while reporting on this issue?
5: So initially, I was talking about the landfill sites where I have reported. So I've done reports about lagoons in Accra and the pollution that they are exposed to. I have visited some wetlands as well, you know, protected spaces, you know, for migratory birds and all of that. And what I see, at least from the Poonland side, is that there is improper disposal and lack of proper management of the landfill site. There is also a lack of monitoring to ensure that the volumes of waste that are deposited every other week or every day is corresponding with the volumes that are expected there. We've heard fishermen talk about the fact that they go to sea and instead of fetching fish, they are fetching materials, textile materials, plastic materials. There's also another leg of sanitation problem. Lucy, so just about 500 meters from this landfill site that I'm talking about, this is about 5 minutes walk. You find that because it's a fishing area, you find that women who are smoking fish are plying their trade just within this short radius of this heavily polluted, heavily unregulated landfill site. And one thing you see predominantly is the outbreak of diseases. I was earlier mentioning that the government in last week has indicated that they are actually going to close down this landfill site because of the high volumes of pollution that we have seen. You can talk about disease outbreaks. You can talk about even air pollution, because what some of the waste gatherers do is that they try to burn some of these waste so that they don't end up in a site that has become heavily unregulated and really not serving its purpose. But once these materials are being burned, what is being released into the air, it is also, you know, a problem. So there are a lot of environmental hazards that, you know, we can talk about. I was also talking about some of the culverts that have been built to block the sea waters from entering the communities. Now, I had to enter one of these culverts in one of my reports, and in there you see large deposits of waste, all sort of waste, including textile waste.
4: We have to come to a close now, but Teresia, I'd like to give you the final words. You earlier mentioned that those who are being penalized the most, unfortunately, are these African traders. What, in your view, would be stronger controls, or what would success look like?
6: Thank you very much. Thank you very much. I think for me, or for speaking for the trade, is that we do not need to apply what the Basel Convention is trying to apply. Number one, they want to term used clothes as hazardous. And I want to say this, the used clothes cannot be hazardous because they have landed in Africa. They should be hazardous from source. If somebody has produced a material that is not good quality and can be termed as hazardous, then that is at source, that is where it should be termed hazardous, not here in Africa. So Africa has been importing these used clothes for over 50 years. Can't we trust government to take care of their countries? Why do we need outsiders to decide for Africa? We have Ghana. Ghana has its own government. We have Kenya. Kenya have its own government. We have Kenya Bureau of Standard. We have Uganda. We have all these countries that are importing. They have their own Bureau of Standard. Why can't we allow them to look into the standards? If we come to Kenya, I can tell you, we have protocols of importation. We do not just go there and buy. We have a procedure that we have to follow. We have quality control that we have to follow. And from that quality control in our country, before we didn't have them, but traders and government sat down, they came up with the protocols of importation. So what is imported into the country has already conformed. Why can't we allow government to do that? Why do we want now to decide for Africa? So can you remember many years ago, colonialism in Africa came through ships. Now it is coming back through policies. They want to colonize Africa by policies and also lack of inclusion. They do not include them in their decisions. They want to use the ignorance or the lack of information that is with the government, and then they make decisions for poor Africans, millions of Africans. So I want to say this. We demand inclusion. We want to be included in every decision that is made that is touching to millions of Africans. That is number one. Number two, let's not assume that because we are importing used clothes, we are importing waste. We are not traders of waste. We are traders of good quality used clothes. We are not traders of waste. Number three, every country, the whole world, we have issues with household waste. There is no country I have not seen a problem of waste. I was in UK and they were talking of the waste that is there. They have problem with waste. Kenya, we have issues with waste. But the waste that we see does not necessarily mean we are dealing with the used clothes waste. We have household waste. Let us allow the government to handle the issue of waste, but don't penalize used clothes traders with waste. Even new garments that are made that are very new, with millions of people in the country wearing clothes, it means we will have a lot of clothes that are being discarded every year because we have many people.
4: Thank you very much for your insights. Teresia Wairimu Njenga of the Mitumba Consortium Association of Kenya and DW's correspondent Ajoa Tenkrama Domina.
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4: 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This show was co-produced and edited by Isaac Mugabe. I'm Lucy Riley. Bye for now.
0: Join the conversation.
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1: Hello and welcome to Science Unscripted. It's Connor here.
2: And Gip.
1: We are going to start with one email here, and it's about something you talked about, Gabe, a couple weeks back. The email starts off, just listen to your report on finasteride. I'll leave it there.
2: That is the hair loss drug. And we were talking about it because a study came out about the effect that it can have on your psyche. Depression, anxiety, all the way to suicidal thoughts, and the extent to which you have those if you are taking that drug for hair loss compared to if you're taking it for a large enlarged prostate where those effects aren't there at all.
1: Right.
2: And that's kind of what this email was about here.
1: Right. On to some other science now. Starting with something from the Max Planck Institute for the study of crime, security, and law down in Freiburg, Germany. They took a look at youth crime. Broadly defined.
2: What age here?
1: 24 and under, okay. Youth crime. And where we are now today in 2025, specifically when you compare it to all the way back to 1990.
2: Mm-hmm.
1: I don't know if you have a guess on this.
2: What part of the globe?
1: Globally.
2: Globally. I'm saying it's gone up 12%.
1: Wow, that's a really expensive guess. Down everywhere. Just almost without exception, obviously it depends what kind of crimes you're looking at, which age groups,
2: yeah.
1: down significantly across the globe. Amongst the crimes, what is down significantly or the most significantly are property crimes.
2: Hmm.
1: So anything from something happening to your personal automobile, to your bicycle, to your home, those are way down. What is not way down or as far down are violent crimes. Those are still there.
2: Mm.
1: Also, interestingly, there used to be a much larger difference between the number of those crimes committed by young men or boys versus girls. And the steepest drop has been among those young men and boys, meaning that that disparity or that gap is now closing.
2: That's good news.
1: It's great news. And what I find interesting about it is the question is why?
2: Yeah.
1: Why would that be happening? It's great. It's wonderful.
2: Was there a hypothesis offered there?
1: Couple of them. Young people are drinking less alcohol than ever before.
2: Yeah.
1: This is, you hear people say this anecdotally. It's backed up by statistics around the world. I'm looking at Statista, a reputable data site. You can look at it yourself. It's called Gen Z, the more sober generation. And they looked at 10,000 U.S. residents between July 22 and June 2023. I'll just pass it over there, Gabe. Gen Z is compared here against millennials, Gen X, and baby boomers. And every kind of drink.
2: This is a bar graph here with four colors.
1: Yeah, every kind of drink. So you have wine, beer, spirits, and then I believe seltzers is on there. Only seltzers, only there do they drink almost as much.
2: Even close, yeah.
1: Are they even close? Everywhere else they're lower.
2: All the hard stuff, not even half.
1: Yeah, they're really not drinking nearly as much as the older generations, and hence a drop in crime among them. There's also less uncontrolled time with peers, and this is a combination of things. So phones, tablets, computer games, video game consoles, streaming services. There's just a lot more entertainment out there for yourself without your friends. Also spending more time at school and closer parental supervision. There are studies from all around the world. In this paper, they mention Iceland, New Zealand, Netherlands, Sweden, England, and Wales again. That closer parental supervision, sometimes called health.

0: International Youth Crime Drop, Evidence and Explanations in the journal Crime and Justice. But if you want to read it, it's not open access. I've said this on the show before. You just email the authors. If you're not going to use it for commercial purposes, they usually get back to you and give you the PDF. So that's Dietrich Oberwittler down in Freiburg and up in Malmö, Sweden. Robert Svensson.
1: Yeah. Sticking with young people here also in the States, this is a study done out of the University of Michigan. And I will say that we're going to be returning to this topic in much, much more depth at the end, in the second part of the show when we have our interview. It's about insomnia or trouble sleeping. And here, the rate at which young people are using alcohol and cannabis to fall asleep. Over 1 in 5. They do this Monitoring the Future study at the University of Michigan. Been doing it since 1975.
0: I was going to say, I've seen that the name
1: it's
0: of that study.
1: It's a huge longitudinal study. And for the first time ever, they've used all that data to look at whether young people are using self-medicating, using cannabis and alcohol to fall asleep, and they are in a
0: big
1: way.
0: Is it an and or?
1: Let me get to that here. 18% of those asked said that they were using cannabis to fall asleep.
0: What?
1: And 7% said they were using alcohol to fall asleep, specifically to fall asleep.
0: Oh, I see.
1: Yeah? So well over 1 in 5 is using either or, and 18% using cannabis, 7% using alcohol to fall asleep.
0: So it's not the when you say 18%, which is almost 20%, it's not the case that if you walk down the street, 1 out of 5 people is using it to fall asleep?
1: Yes. Between the ages of 19 and 30, 1 out of 5 of those people is using cannabis, 18%, so almost 1 in 5, is using cannabis to fall asleep, and 7% left just a little less than 1 in 10.
0: But then probably sometimes, right? So if this is, it depends on their criteria, but if the time scale is, you know, within the last 3 months or 6 months or a year, have you, like if you're stressed or worked up and can't fall asleep?
1: No, this is regularly.
0: Regularly?
1: Yes.
0: Wow.
1: That's why these numbers alarmed scientists at the University of Michigan, and it's just a fact. That's all this study is. But what I wanted to talk about here is something I learned at rehab, because I went there for alcohol abuse, but also I had trouble sleeping. And what the thing that they wanted to make abundantly clear to me there, because there is a public misconception, even though these things can help you fall asleep, alcohol and cannabis, they hurt your sleep quality in the short term. And absolutely, in the long term, it's going to be much harder to fall asleep if you're using these things as a sleep aid. Because in the case of cannabis, the reason why it helps you fall asleep, it is a sedative. When you either smoke marijuana or take a gummy or however you inhale it or get it into your body, it increases the level of adenosine, which is a neurotransmitter that brings your alert system down. It makes you feel drowsy, puts you into sleep, but you get less REM sleep. You get a lot of the non-REM sleep. There are 3 stages of that.
0: Mm-hmm.
1: Less REM sleep. It messes with your dreams. Yeah, you're going to wake up more, even though initially in the first period of sleep, you're going to have deeper sleep, but then you're going to wake up more towards the end of the night and possibly feel less rested in the morning. And alcohol, it's the same thing, but even worse. There, the neurotransmitter is GABA, which is also linked to alcohol. That shuts your entire central nervous system down, especially at a higher concentration. And in both of these cases, like I said, the non-REM sleep is better at the start, but because as you metabolize the alcohol, your BAC goes down, your blood alcohol concentration goes down, and then your body switches back to the first stage of non-REM sleep. So you're getting up because of that. Your whole sleep architecture is the fancy word that scientists use. It gets all messed up because your body's like, I missed that first stage.
0: No,
1: I went right into the deep stage. I went way deep at the beginning because I'm so bombed. You know what I mean? So then you jump back to the initial stage. And in the process, wake up because of that and don't get the REM sleep. So your dreams, again, are all messed up. All your memory consolidation, all that the cognitive good stuff that you get from sleep is not there. And with alcohol in particular, you build a tolerance to it. You need more to get that GABA up there to knock you out. You're drinking way and way more and more and more and more and more. And what began as a sleep aid can easily sneak up and become a problem during the day.
0: No, yeah, for sure. I mean, that's the
1: sorry, that to go on a rant there.
0: No, you know some of this personally.
1: Yeah, from firsthand. Yeah.
0: the message for everyone, right? Or not for everyone, just kind of specifically for, what did you say, 18 to 34 year olds?
1: 19 to 30.
0: 19 to 30 year olds in the United States, here specifically, but if this is a trend there, it may be elsewhere. Yeah. Might be here.

0: as well, is to not do that, right?
1: And don't. Do not. I remember back in the day when I was speaking to my doctor, he said, do you use alcohol? And I laughed like, what do you mean, do I use alcohol? Do not use it to fall asleep. even if you know that it has a soporific effect, enjoy that if you happen to use it, but do not take it in order to fall asleep, because that road ends poorly. Well, Trust me.
0: Yeah. Well, and even if it's not extreme, it's poorly the next morning. I've been there. We've all been there.
1: Yeah.
0: I can't fall asleep, and you just have an extra couple glasses of wine, and that does the trick, and then you feel horrible all day the next day.
1: Because of the homeostatic recovery.
0: Yeah.
1: Which is what I talked about with those stages of sleep getting messed up. REM sleep is not there. Don't do it.
0: Mm-hmm. By the way, great use of the word soporific.
1: Oh,
0: I think that needs to be noted. Speaking of notes, community notes, and in this case, fact-checking social media posts. For those of you who spend as much time or waste as much time as I do, just cruising around the internet on your surfing the web.
1: I don't do that.
0: Until you end up in a swamp. There's a lot of misinformation, disinformation out there. There are posts that are either flagged as disinformation, as false, as misleading, or not. And this study here is specifically about the ones that are. What happens on a social media platform when they flag something? Hey, this has been debunked. Hey, this is false. There is an immediate drop, 46% fewer reposts. At least on the platform X, formerly known as Twitter.
1: Great.
0: Hey.
1: Okay, so I have a Facebook account. Is that what we're talking about here, Facebook?
0: We were talking about X, but yes.
1: X.
0: If
1: I post something on X and then it gets flagged, what happens then?
0: Then it's flagged. But
1: okay.
0: What I'm talking about here is who's doing the flagging, because it's normal users.
1: Got you.
0: Sort of, you can kind of think like a Wikipedia approach. Mm-hmm. These are normal users engaging with the content using a back-end tool. The concern is, what if you get everyone on that back-end tool who's politically one direction?
1: Yeah.
0: Left, right, up, down.
1: Let's go around and flag everything we don't like?
0: Yes, that's what I thought. How do you solve that problem, the majority rules, or the tyranny of the majority in this case? How do you solve that problem? And it's with something called bridging-based ranking behavior. I'd never come across that term before. What is bridging-based ranking behavior? It's when you say, okay, of the people who are now agreeing that this content may be false or misleading, how many different perspectives are represented? If Connor has tended to disagree with Gabe on most things, almost everything, and yet on this issue, this correction of misinformation, he and Gabe are suddenly very much in agreement.
1: So then that would be a green light. Despite their differences in opinion.
0: Yes. And once it gets the number of bridges built between people like you and me in that scenario, then the note comes out. That is how that works on the back end. If you're interested in this kind of stuff, the paper is called Community Notes Reduce Engagement with and Diffusion of False Information Online in the journal PNAS.
1: I got one last thing before we go. It is for the multilinguists out there, at least bilinguists out there. This is a huge study done out of about a number of universities in South America, looking at 80,000 participants from 27 countries in Europe. If you know more than one language, what effect does that have on your biobehavioral age gap?
0: On my what?
1: So what that means is...
0: Oh, I think I know what it means now. But
1: your biological age compared to your chronological age, which means the actual number of years that you've lived on planet Earth. Your biological age measured using artificial intelligence, looking at all your health data, your cardiometabolic health markers. You can use that to get a sense of how old you are actually, and then compare that to how old you're, the number of years, like
0: right.
1: I said.
0: Right, your age is technically, you're 63 years old, but if we look at your biomarkers, you have the body and mind of a 55-year-old.
1: Right. If I only speak one language, my biobehavioral age gap is going to go way up. So it's going to be twice as likely that I'm going to age faster compared to the people who speak more than one language. And the more languages you speak, the higher that effect happens. So
0: you can up it with more and more languages.
1: Yes. The more languages you learn, the polyglots out there, the multilinguists out there.
0: I'm going to go for some of the easiest languages out there and just pile them on up.
1: Well, how many do you have right now? You got Spanish.
0: I've got, I speak three languages.
1: You could learn Dutch. You could learn Norwegian. Those are super easy. No articles.
0: Because they're so close to the German. I don't think you can game your biobehavioral gap in that way.
1: Well, the biobehavioral gap is strongly associated with cognitive decline, dementia, mortality. The higher it is, the more likely those bad things are as you age. So the tip here, the takeaway here is if you don't know a second language, learn one. It's never too late. And if you know one, dust that baby off and use it.
0: Dust that baby off and use it.
1: Yeah.
0: That's great advice. I'm just going to speculate here on the back end of that. My suspicion is that one part of that may be... Well, let me just say it. A friend of mine, a guy that I play soccer with, he's on my team, and he was on the island of Rhodes in Greece and went to Turkey, took a ferry over to Turkey, and he was in awe that these people hawking all sorts of knockoff products, fake Ralph Lauren, fake Gucci, fake watches, that they spoke five languages fluently, not kind of, not just enough to sell you stuff, fluently. He speaks German, English, and Russian, and so he could hear that. Yeah. And it led me to think that if you can do that, you are very socially active daily.
1: Right. Especially if you're using them a lot.
0: That's the only way to keep a language fresh is to use it. So part of that may be that if you are really fluent in three languages, which I would say at this point I'm like 2.5 languages, then it's because you're socially engaging big time as well. Maybe a part of it.
1: I mean, it's a huge study, 80,000 participants, but like you say, it is absolutely association here. So this is not causality, but it's definitely something to think about.
0: Are you an unhappy, exhausted parent? I'm fully aware that not all of you listening are that, but maybe you have been in the past or know somebody who seems like they're in that situation right now. Unhappy or less happy than they could be.
1: Less satisfied
0: person
1: because of the hardships of parenting.
0: Yeah. And you might tend to think, well, that's just how it is, right? Well, no, and that's according to new research by Marita Jakob. And it's the interesting part is not that you're slightly less happy. It's that is probably dependent on where you live, and you can do some things about it.
2: Science Unscripted. So, hello, my name is Marita Jakob. I'm a professor of sociology at the University of Cologne. And recently, a colleague of mine and I did a study on parenthood and parents' well-being.
0: What would you say, Marita, is the chief finding or the conclusion when you're trying to look at the well-being of parents out there?
2: One of the main conclusions is that there are two different aspects. That is, on the one hand, parents' life satisfaction, and on the other hand, parents' meaning in life. And the main finding with regard to these two concepts is that life satisfaction actually varies a lot for parents in different circumstances, whereas meaning in life is consistently high for those who do have children.
3: What is having a kid do to my satisfaction as a human being?
2: Well, if you look in the literature and if you look in our study, on average, parents' life satisfaction is not better than that of non-parents. Children are a kind of burden. They are a temporal burden. You have to spend time with your children. They are an emotional burden because they are emotionally demanding and so on. And that's one reason why parents say their life satisfaction might be lower than that of non-parents.
0: Our listeners know this, but you're speaking to the choir here. Gabe and I are parents. This fits everything I know. And yet what I believe is also true in your study is that some parents do better than other parents. Their life satisfaction doesn't drop as much. And I'm curious to know how do they do that?
2: Well, first, it's their personal situation. For example, those with a partner do better than single parents, and I think that's something everyone would understand. Those with higher education do better because their financial situation might be better. So this is good in terms of your life satisfaction. But what is also good for your life satisfaction is whether or not you're in a country where there is support for parents. And with these, we see this particular in the Nordic countries. There is much less variation between parents in different life circumstances.
0: for all of our listeners out there who are parents and don't live in Scandinavia and cannot reasonably be expected to convince their government to change things, is there anything in the literature that shows a personal change in my life that I'm capable of making? I can't go out and get a new partner immediately who's going to help me take care of the kid. I can't change my lifestyle or suddenly make more money. Is there a tip or trick to make my satisfaction slightly better as a parent that I'm capable of doing?
2: So if we think that the Nordic countries provide support for parents, that might be something that parents in challenging circumstances may try to seek to get support, like getting support with a childcare, getting support in everyday life, getting support in coping with all the challenges and demands of their children. So I think it's seeking support might be the answer of your question.
3: Let's get to the good news. You mentioned the word meaning before, and were you using two different meters to measure well-being? So on the one hand, you've got satisfaction, and on the other hand, you've got meaning. Does that mean that, how are those two things different, satisfaction and meaning?
2: So I think the main difference is life satisfaction, or how we consider it to be, is a cognitive evaluation of your situation now, whereas meaning in life means that you see something beyond yourself that gives you this kind of meaning. So where the one hand is more now, the other one is more forward-looking and a broader concept. And that's really the good story of our research, is that kids do give you meaning in life.
3: When I told my wife what we were going to be talking about today, I asked her, because at that point I had just brought my little girl Heidi to kindergarten on my way back, and I asked her, what would your life be like without Heidi? And she said, I would vanish into air. And it seemed that concept of trying to define what a kid does to your sense of meaning is almost impossible to say with words. So I'm asking you as a researcher, how do you define what kids will do to a human being with regard to meaning?
2: So what we actually did is we were analyzing data from a questionnaire where 40,000 people in Europe were asked a question on whether or not they feel that what they do in their life is valuable and worthwhile. And that's what we consider to capture meaning in life.
0: That's different than what I thought you were going to say, because I've never, ever in my life had to think about meaning in this, or at least this deeply. I would have thought that this seems to imply a future tense. And that if we zoom away from, I'm sorry, or that meaning implies a future tense, that if we zoom away from kids for just a second here, what is meaning? To me, it kind of implies that after I'm gone, something I've done will continue to change this place, hopefully for the better, obviously for the better. Kids do that. Maybe building a library does that, or a bridge. That would give me meaning, but that's not what you're asking here.
2: Well, we're asking if they think that what they do is valuable and worthwhile. And, that might be some aspect of what we just sketched, this kind of, I'm doing something that reaches beyond myself, beyond my own needs. I'm doing something that is valuable and worthwhile. That could be also, by the way, you may get meaning in your work or meaning in any other aspect of life. But the interesting thing is, what we observe is that for parents, the answers to this question is higher than for non-parents. So even if non-parents may have sources of this value and worthwhile activities, they are not as consistently show up as for the parents.
0: I don't think I would usually ask this, Marita, but I think it fits. Do you have children? And if not, or if you do, how does that affect how you find meaning or satisfaction in your life?
2: I do have 4 kids, and it's really a huge number in German families. And I'm always asked, how do you did that, raising 4 kids and being a professor? And it partly reflects what we find here. Children are a challenge. And that's in the everyday challenge. There is this caring for every day and every day trying to get the kids to the kindergarten, getting kids to work, support them wherever they need support. So I would fully Say for my life, if I would have been asked my life satisfaction when the kids were young, I would have said, oh yes, I do have a lot of work and I'm really stressed. However, what I also see is this meaning component that once there are these kids, if you have this experience of going beyond yourself, doing something with a greater purpose, then that's the source where children come in. They do give you a sense of purpose that is just there.
0: Do you ever, I guess like I do, sometimes fantasize or daydream about the Marita Jacob that would exist without children and what her life would have been like? And does it, do you do that? No, you're kind of shaking your head like you don't. No?
2: I haven't asked that question myself because there is no counterfactual. So that's my life, and there is not the possibility to think how my life would have been if I would be another person, because I'm the person as I am. There would be a huge lack in my life, but I don't know. Perhaps it wouldn't, because that's a counterfactual. I don't know it.
1: Marita Jacob speaking to us there hypothetically at the end from her office at Cologne University about the version of herself, which she just straight up denied. It's a counterfactual. She can't imagine a Marita Jacob without kids.
0: See, that's the premise of so much literature out there. One that comes to mind, the last one, The Midnight Library, that's a book, it was a bestseller. About being able to pull out from a library different versions of your life and to see them, to experience, to feel them. That's why I ask that, because I do that. I can't help but do. I wish I had a telescope to look at the Connor Dillon who didn't have kids, because I think it would help me to realize he's not that much different and didn't do anything special.
1: You know what I want to know is not whether you're satisfied or what you're. Where are you right now? Where is that Connor?
0: Me? Are you talking me?
1: Yes.
0: Oh, where would he be?
1: Yeah.
0: Probably just working longer, and I don't think I would be doing anything more special. I have this fantasy that he's like, I don't know, super.
1: That's it. Where is he in your fantasy?
0: Better at playing music.
1: But where privately. Physically? Where on the earth are you?
0: Oh, still yeah, here. I'm here. I'm probably like, that's what's so interesting. I'm probably just like a little bit of a faster runner, not much. And that's so stupid to say that matters to me at all. It's just occasionally I do these races. And so I kind of think about it. And I think it'd be helpful to see how these tiny differences are stupid. Who cares? And how I did make the right choice. It's just you're left looking at these branches and wondering where they would have gone.
1: I guess I would be better at golf.
0: Yeah, and who cares? I know. And instead we have wonderful little humans running around.
1: For the parents out there, what would you be? That's what I want to know.
0: Yeah.
1: What is that version of yourself? Let us know about it. And for the non-parents out there, who are you? Where are you? Tell us that version. That'll be fine for me.
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1: What's the wrap of your eyewitness news? I'm Mikey Malapo. Members of Parliament's ad hoc committee investigating corruption in the criminal justice system have rejected the committee's latest draft report. Most parties say the draft report tabled yesterday has watered down its findings against Minister Senzo Mkhunu and senior police officials after finding them not guilty of criminality. The latest version of the draft report has cleared most high-profile witnesses of any criminal conduct or links to cartels in the disbanding of the Political Killings Task Team. Witnesses that the committee has made no criminal findings against include Mkhunu, Deputy National Commissioner Shadrach Sibiya and IDEC head Anthea Johnson. The committee's content advisors submitted the draft report yesterday before it's sent to those implicated for right of reply as the committee rushes to meet this month's deadline. Parties say the report's authors have ignored most of their recommendations, which call for serious action against witnesses like Paul O'Sullivan and Sibiya. ANC MP Kusela Sangoni Diko said the report overlooked the issue of classified information and MP Fadil Adams.
2: The classified information that was in the possession of Honorable Kola Barnard as well as Honorable Adams. Now, if you just read the draft report that we have been given, it seems to create doubt on whether this information was classified or not.
1: The MK party says Mkhunu and other witnesses like Sibiya received a slap on the wrist. The report won't be given to implicated parties just yet and will go through further changes before final adoption. EWN has learned that suspended EMPD top cop Julius Mkhwanazi is now facing a total of 3 disciplinary charges. Mkhwanazi appeared before a disciplinary hearing yesterday, but the proceedings were held behind closed doors. He was initially charged by the city of Ekurhuleni after a 2023 IPED report found that he improperly granted blue lights to alleged crime boss Vusmusi Cat Matlala. But 2 additional charges have now been added following revelations made at the Madlanga Commission of Inquiry. Meanwhile, at the inquiry, senior investigator at corruption watchdog IDAC, Brian Padayachi, says he never saw the original complaint against crime intelligence boss Dumsane Khumalo prior to investigating him. Yesterday, it was revealed the initial complaint to IDAC was laid by National Coloured Congress Member of Parliament Fadil Adams. In June last year, IDAC arrested Khumalo and several senior crime intelligence officers for fraud and corruption. It was alleged they colluded to irregularly hire an inexperienced person to a senior role within crime intelligence. Padayachi told the commission that he was asked by his superiors to investigate the matter. Commission chairperson Mbuyiseli Madlanga questioned Padayachi on how he was able to investigate a matter without seeing the original complaint.
3: How could you go ahead with an investigation without even check for yourself that there was a well-grounded referral?
4: There's no other answer I can give to say that with regards to future investigations, and as highlighted and pointed out by the Commission, if there is such investigations again, I would request a copy of the referral.
1: Madlanga says it's unlikely Padayachi would not have seen Adams's affidavit prior to starting his investigation. Padayachi also told the Commission about his relationship with tainted crime intelligence top cop Feroz Khan, who is a state witness in the investigating directorate's 2 pending court cases. This following allegations of an improper relationship between Khan and senior IDEC officials involving, among others, a leaked docket to Khan of a complaint against him laid by another officer. Padayachi denied ever leaking or disclosing any confidential information to him once he joined IDEC.
4: I had strictly an official working relationship with him. General Khan is also a state witness in 2 of the IDEC investigations that are pending before the magistrate's court. I am the investigating officer in both these criminal cases.
1: Padayachi says recent revelations about Khan have changed his perception about him. Acting National Police Commissioner Puleng Dimbane has appointed a multidisciplinary team to probe the murder of March and March Gauteng leader Andile Somgatla. Somgatla was shot in the driveway of his home in Greenfield, Johannesburg earlier this month and succumbed to his injuries last week Thursday. March and March led mass anti-illegal migrant demonstrations across the country on June 30th after issuing an unofficial official deadline for undocumented foreign nationals to leave South Africa. Police spokesperson Athlenda Mate says the appointment underscores the seriousness with which SAPS is treating this matter.
5: Lieutenant General Dimbani has strongly condemned the attack and assured the public that the SAPS will leave no stone unturned in ensuring that those responsible are identified, traced and brought to justice.
1: In the Western Cape, two more suspects are expected to appear in court today following yesterday's arrest in connection with the recent mass shooting in Malmesbury. They'll join Juanita Moses, who appeared in the dock yesterday after his arrest on Monday in connection with the mass shooting, which left two people dead and eight others wounded. Police spokesperson Andre Trout.
6: The efforts have brought the total number of arrests to three within days of the incident. While this is a significant breakthrough, the investigation remains ongoing and detectives are continuing to pursue all available leads.
1: And traditional leader and senior Umkhonto weSizwe Party figure in KwaZulu-Natal, Inkosi Phathisizwe Qhiliza, has been appointed as the traditional prime minister of the Zulu nation. This after King MisiZulu kaZwelithini removed Thulasizwe Buthelezi again, releasing him from all duties, responsibilities and authority associated with the office. A look at your weather. A fine Wednesday in store for Gauteng. Today, Joburg will drop to overnight lows of 4 degrees and peak at highs of 21. Pretoria is at 6 and 23. 3 degrees, Vereeniging at 3 and 22, cloudy skies in Cape Town with light northerly winds today at a low of 10 degrees and a high of 17 degrees. 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And that's a wrap of your Eyewitness News.
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8: Hello and welcome to Health Check from the BBC. I'm Claudia Hammond, here for the next half an hour with the latest stories from the world of health. 2 weeks after two large earthquakes hit Venezuela, we'll be asking how hospitals are coping. That's in a moment. And we'll be delving into the intriguing finding that in the over 40s, people living with obesity now have similar cholesterol levels and blood pressure to those of a healthier weight. We thought we'd explore what's going on here. And to help me today, I have Graham Easton, who's Professor of Clinical Communication Skills at Queen Mary University of London. What do you have for us today?
9: Well, a new, more sophisticated approach to screening for prostate cancer, which is very important, and why the world's at risk from fungal infections.
8: And I also want to ask you later on about new research just out today on whether feral and stray cats are passing parasites onto humans. But we are starting in Venezuela, and 2 weeks have passed since two powerful earthquakes hit the country in less than a minute. Thousands of people were killed or injured. Hospitals have been overwhelmed. So to get a sense of what's happening on the ground now when it comes to healthcare, with at least 17,000 people now homeless, I spoke to Paolo Crivero from the International Federation of Red Cross and Red Crescent Societies. He told me what he's seen in the coastal city of La Guaira, one of the worst hit areas.
10: The situation is very complex and the damages are massive. Here in La Guaira, as you go along the coast towards the centers that have been hit the hardest, you can see massive building blocks that have simply crumbled into dust, like house of cards blown by the wind. It's quite a dire sight, to be honest. And as you see that, you see a lot of people from those communities trying to extract what little is left of their previous lives as the search and rescue efforts are slowly winding up here in Venezuela.
8: And it's been 2 weeks now since the initial earthquakes. When it comes to health, what are your priorities now on the ground?
10: Well, you said it correctly, it's almost 2 weeks. As at the beginning, we have looked at a lot of trauma care. People were getting extracted from the debris and they were treated for traumas, broken bones, burns and cuts and so on and so forth. Now, what we're seeing is an emergence of need in terms of mental health and psychosocial support, first and foremost. But also, we're looking at the need to care of people with chronic diseases. The health system, which was running at a deficit already before the earthquake, is now severely compromised. So all of those that are, you know, that have cancer, that have kidney failures or diseases and the like, need support and they don't get it easily. We're also seeing a lot of maternal and neonatal care needs. We're also seeing a number of people coming to treat standard, you know, diarrheal diseases, beginning of respiratory diseases, which are very common when you live in close quarters. And so on top of supporting and caring of these needs, we are also running epidemiological surveillance to avoid having massive public health issues down the line. And generally speaking, a lot of primary care.
8: And how are hospitals and clinics managing to cope when there are at least 15,000 people who are injured? But as you say, all the usual health problems that people have don't stop because of an earthquake, and then there are maternity services as well. How are hospitals coping with this extent of the number of people they need to treat?
10: Well, let me put it this way. 8 of 10 buildings that collapsed are here in the La Guaira area. So as you can imagine, hospitals were some of them. Those that did not collapse are severely damaged. And so it's a health system that is stretched to the limit. And for this, we have the wonderful colleagues of the Venezuelan Red Cross, who has set a field hospital right after the twin earthquakes. And this weekend, the IFRC, the International Federation of Red Cross and Red Crescent Societies, in partnership with the Spanish Red Cross, has set up in emergency field hospitals to support the colleagues from the Venezuela Red Cross to do triage, to do primary care, to do maternal and infant care, to be able to have at least 20 beds for overnight observation, just to be able to support this health system that is stretched. We are also seeing a lot of people that have lost their homes. They live in camps. And they don't necessarily have access to regular health care. So we are also setting up mobile health clinics to go and reach them and provide them with the minimum of health care they need.
8: And with the infrastructure being so affected, does that mean that supplies are running low? I don't know if things like water or cleaning supplies that you need in hospitals.
10: Absolutely. We're seeing issues with electricity to begin with. We're seeing blackouts affecting large areas in this region. But most importantly, as you mentioned, we are seeing the dire need of safe water and sanitation across the board, not only in hospitals. Now, you need to see this area already had difficulties to have continuous safe water before the earthquakes. They were relying often on tanks. Now, those pipes, the services are heavily, heavily disrupted. And so that is one of the areas we are working hardest, is to provide safe water supplies and sanitation to the people that have been displaced by the earthquake.
8: And what kind of injuries and health concerns have been most common due to the earthquake so far?
10: Well, at the beginning, we've seen a lot of broken bones, clearly, a lot of trauma, internal bleeding, cuts, burns, the things that you can imagine after a building collapses onto you. And now, being 2 weeks after, we're seeing a lot of mental health needs. And once the adrenaline comes out, you realize you're living now in a camp. Your home is gone. Potentially, loved ones are gone as well. And you just don't know where to go and how to cope with it. It's a massive trauma to deal with. And I'm not only talking about adults. Talking about children as well.
8: Is it going to be possible to meet those psychological needs because such huge numbers of people are affected?
10: In absolute terms, I don't think so. I don't think we'll be able to take care of every single person who has trauma. Firstly, because they don't necessarily reach out. And secondly, because again, that kind of trauma is treated in years and years of work, but also can only be treated if and when the people get back to their normal lives.
8: So what will need to be done to help restore adequate healthcare services in the affected areas in the long term?
10: Well, that's the million-dollar question. That's something that will take time to assess and it will take time to happen. At the moment, both the Venezuelan Red Cross and the International Federation of Red Cross and Red Crescent Societies is taking care of the immediate to medium-term needs that I have outlined earlier. What the future will entail, it's a conversation that needs to occur between actors on the ground, communities, and relevant authorities at government level.
8: Paulo Cravero talking to me from Venezuela. To prostate cancer now, and several countries, including Sweden, Canada and the UK, have been debating the extent of screening for the disease using a prostate-specific antigen, or PSA, test. Now, screening can, of course, pick up some cases of cancer, but the issue is that the test is not always accurate, and so it can also lead to unnecessary invasive treatment for some men. And experts have to balance these benefits with the harms in their decisions about screening. But now the results are out from Sweden of a new blood test which can detect twice as many high-risk cases. So could this test change the whole debate? Now, Graham, first of all, why is it that prostate cancer screening is a matter of debate? I know in the UK, for example, lots of celebrities will credit the test with having saved their lives and they want more screening.
9: Absolutely, and understandable. There's no doubt that the PSA blood test, it's a simple test, it's relatively inexpensive, widely available. If it's raised, it can pick up cancers early at a more treatable stage and it can save lives. The trouble is, the snag is that it's not a very reliable test. So a raised PSA level doesn't necessarily mean cancer. There are a lot of other things that can cause a raised result. For example, just benign enlargement of the prostate, which a lot of men have as they get older, or an infection or inflammation of the gland, or rigorous exercise, even ejaculation recently. All of those can raise it. And among men who have got a raised PSA test, around 8 in 10 will not have prostate cancer that would cause them harm. So the worry is that it can lead to unnecessary worry, further test scans and biopsies, which can be painful and carry risks in themselves. And even once the prostate cancer is found, we still can't reliably tell how it's going to behave, whether it's going to be a pussycat, grow slowly, not cause any harm, not shorten anyone's life, or be aggressive like a tiger. And because of that, the worry is that people will have unnecessary treatments which can cause significant side effects like erection problems, incontinence of urine and bowels and so on, for cancers that would never have caused them any harm.
8: And you've experienced yourself what it's like to go through the process of having these tests.
9: I have recently. For me, it was just a sort of 3-month period. I found it was very anxiety-making. Just the word cancer, doesn't it, raises the stakes. Then lots of invasive tests. The biopsy can be painful, as I've written before, but now know from personal experience. And it comes with risks like infections and so on, and then MRI scans. Eventually, it was an all clear, thank goodness for me.
8: That's good to
9: hear. If you come out of those with a diagnosis of cancer, which may not harm you, that's not a trivial anxiety to carry with you.
8: So what is new about the test in this Swedish study compared with the standard PSA test?
9: This is called the Stockholm 3 blood test approach. You could think of it as sort of PSA plus, if you like. So it combines the PSA blood test with other genetic risk markers in a blood test and other proteins that help you get a risk profile for that person of prostate cancer. And they also look at sort of general patient factors like your age, your family history of prostate cancer and so on. And with all those put into an algorithm and out you come with a sort of traffic light system of risk, which is much more sophisticated and means that you might prevent people from having unnecessary further tests or unnecessary treatments further down the line.
8: So was it more accurate? Was it able to identify the clinically significant cases?
9: Absolutely. So the key was it was more discerning, if you like. So they followed more than 12,500 men between the ages of 50 and 74. They compared it with simple PSA testing and they tracked prostate cancer diagnoses over a 2-year period. The headline was striking. So the Stockholm 3 detected 90% of clinically significant prostate cancers. The standard PSA testing alone detected only 42%. So it was more than twice as many clinically significant cancers detected.
8: So do you see this study having an impact on this whole debate about prostate cancer screening?
9: I think this reflects a significant shift towards these more sophisticated risk-based testing systems. Stockholm 3 is just one of several of these types of approaches which use lots of different ways of calculating risks. Sometimes they include specialised MRI scans as well. But if they can improve the detection of these dangerous prostate cancers while reducing the unnecessary and sometimes harmful further tests and procedures, it shifts the balance towards benefit and away from harm. So I suspect they may be the basis of screening screening programmes as we go forward.
8: Well, thanks for that, Graham. You're listening to Health Check from the BBC. I'm Claudia Hammond, and my guest today is Professor Graham Easton. Now, Graham, I can remember a few years ago on Health Check, you and I were discussing the growing threat of fungal infections, and you described this report as very alarming. It's a threat that's not gone away, and the World Health Organization has just released what they're calling a blueprint to help countries to respond. So can you explain what the threat is from fungal diseases?
9: Fungal diseases affect more than 300 million people every year worldwide. We think of them, don't we, as sort of causing relatively minor problems that are easily treatable, like athlete's foot or vaginal thrush, and they do. But some of these fungi can cause severe infections of the lungs, the bloodstream, even the brain, but particularly in vulnerable people, in hospital, people with chronic illnesses, people with HIV, for example. And they can be deadly. And increasingly, the worry is that they are becoming resistant to the limited number of antifungal drugs that we have available. And that's why the WHO are saying, look, we focused on antibiotic resistance for years, but the next frontier is antifungal, so please pay attention.
8: So are there any particular fungal diseases that are particularly worrying?
9: Well, there's one organism that's attracting particular concern at the moment. In the United States, it's a drug-resistant yeast called Candida auris. Candida is an infection that also causes vaginal thrush and sometimes other skin infections. But this is a specific strain, first identified in Japan in 2009, spreading through healthcare facilities. It's found on the skin of hospital patients particularly, and doesn't always cause problems, but it can cause severe illness and become deadly when it gets into the urine and the blood. And there's new surveillance data in the US that shows that cases of this Candida auris are rising sharply. So fewer than 3,000 cases in 2022 to more than 6,000 in 2024. Which sort of highlights how quickly these resistant fungi can spread.
8: Yeah, doubling in 2 years sounds like quite a lot. So what can be done about it? What are the key points from this blueprint from the WHO?
9: Well, the blueprint is saying they're trying to support countries to improve their surveillance so they know what's going on with these infections, the diagnostic tests, making sure people have access to medicines, and making research into new antifungal treatments a priority, because often, for instance, with Candida auris, doctors are using the second or third line antifungals, which aren't as effective.
8: So will countries follow the advice, do you think?
9: I think they'll have to start making it a priority, definitely.
8: Well, thanks for that, Graham. Now, in the news last week, you may have heard about a study that's found that the differences in cholesterol levels and blood pressure between people living with obesity and people of a healthy weight have narrowed or disappeared in those over the age of 40. Now, the study used data over many years from seven countries, Thailand, the US, England, Finland, South Korea, Japan and Taiwan. Obesity is rising in many countries, but rates of cardiovascular disease are plateauing in some places. Is this because so many people take medication now to control their blood pressure and levels of bad cholesterol? Now, on the face of it, these results sound like good news. Could they mean that obesity no longer puts your health at risk? Or is it all a bit more complicated than that? We thought we'd take a dive into what's going on here. And I asked the study's author, Professor Paul Franks, from Lund University in Sweden and Queen Mary University in the UK, exactly what they did.
11: So this is what we call an epidemiological or observational study. Used data from 110 different surveys that were conducted across seven countries. And you know, the main focus of the project was really to understand how the trends over time have changed in these countries in the relationship to how overweight or obese people are and their cardiovascular risk factors. So that was done from the 1990s until about a decade ago. And the interest here is really in understanding what the time trends are, given that we've been medicating many populations to reduce cardiovascular risk over those years.
8: So what did you find? What differences did you see occur over time?
11: Well, the most striking finding is that in older adults, adults aged 40 years and older, generally speaking, their cardiovascular risk profiles have improved. So even though the body mass index, which is a measure we use to approximate how overweight or obese somebody is, so even though BMI has been going up, the cardiovascular risk profile has generally come down. The other interesting finding, which is very important, is that in younger adults, both an increase in body mass index has been observed, this tendency for people to be overweight or obese, that's been going up, but so too of the cardiovascular risk factors. And so what that suggests is that we're not doing a great job of reducing cardiovascular risk in people who are overweight or obese and younger adults. So that's a focus population for the future.
8: Now, with the people who are over 40, it was really striking that their cardiac risk profile, if you like, seemed to be similar if people had obesity to those who were of a more average, healthier weight, which is really striking. So why would that be? Is that because those people who are living with obesity are more likely to be offered statins and blood pressure lowering drugs?
11: Correct. Very, very much so. So generally speaking, and if we think about all of the reasons why you might screen someone for cardiovascular risk, there are really two factors that are visually very apparent. And that's generally if somebody is carrying excess weight, that's quite visible usually. And if somebody's a bit older, that's obviously well recorded and well known. So that's both age and BMI have been used really to trigger those screening programs in populations. Whereas, of course, in younger adults, we're not really doing that unless there's another good reason to do that.
8: So fewer of the people over the age of 40 living with obesity now have these cardiac risk factors. Would that translate into actual decreases in serious cardiac events like heart attacks?
11: Well, that's a really important point about the study, because what we didn't do is look at cardiovascular outcomes. And so these are the clinical events that occur that we would call cardiovascular events, and that's things like a heart attack or a stroke. From this study, all we know is that the intermediate risk factors, the blood pressure and the cholesterol, which are two of the stronger risk factors for those clinical events, are coming down. And we would interpret from that it's quite likely that one would also see a corresponding reduction in those clinical events. But we don't know that from this study.
8: But you did find that both rates of obesity and these cardiac risk markers are increasing in people between the ages of 20 and 30. So is their health getting neglected? Should there be some sort of screening, like some of the health checks that happen when people are over 40 in some countries, that then looks for who might benefit from medication there?
11: Yeah, I mean, importantly, screening is a complex topic, and there's a lot of cost effectiveness questions that have to be addressed, as well as understanding the consequences of when you screen, for example. You may raise anxiety and these sorts of things and use up the resources of the public health systems. On the other hand, I think we have to understand that, unfortunately, because of our westernized lifestyles, which have now sort of transfected pretty much every population on the planet, we are starting to metabolically age more rapidly. And so the metabolic health, the cardiometabolic health of younger adults is now looking more like it would in older adults in previous generations.
8: And it seems from your study, although as you say, it's observational, that it's statins and blood pressure lowering medications have had an impact. But how widely available are they around the world, and how affordable are they?
11: Well, if I place this in context with the sort of newer classes of medications that are coming out now.
8: So those would be the weight loss injections or now pills that people have heard a lot about.
11: Exactly. And so they are, you know, sort of touted as one of the drugs, really. And of course, they do have quite remarkable effects. But those drugs are very expensive still. And, you know, not many countries will reimburse for those drugs. And then you go to statins and blood pressure medications. Many of those are, you know, two orders of magnitude less expensive for those medications for a course. So the answer is really that, of course, it's going to be a combination of medications and lifestyle in order to tackle the burden of disease in many countries. And in lower income countries, the statins and blood pressure medications are certainly more accessible, way more accessible than GLP-1 receptor agonists currently are.
8: So one way of interpreting your findings would be to say that this means that even if you are overweight, if you take statins to control your cholesterol and you take blood pressure medication to keep your blood pressure low, then obesity is no longer putting your health at risk. Is that fair to say that, though? Does obesity become benign?
11: It doesn't, unfortunately, because, of course, obesity has many comorbidities. We know today that there's probably about 250 reasons why it's important to reduce risk in people with obesity or reduce their body weight that go way beyond these cardiovascular markers. So with cancer, for example, psychosocial health, joint injuries, these sorts of things, you know, really, really this is very long. And we shouldn't conclude, therefore, that we no longer need to worry about the health harming effects of overweight and obesity.
8: It's still good news, though, isn't it, that there is one thing that is being controlled, that is being dealt with the medication, leaving people healthier than they might have been 20 years ago.
11: Yeah, I think it's definitely a public health good news story. That's almost certainly a function of the effectiveness and accessibility of inexpensive medications.
8: Professor Paul Franks on his study published in The Lancet. Graham, I wonder what you made of this.
9: So interesting, and to be honest, reassuring for me as a GP, a family doctor, who for the last 20 to 30 years has been focusing, like all family doctors, on prevention of cardiovascular disease. That's something that, if you're doing well, you don't really see much. So it's reassuring to see that cardiovascular risk does seem to come down with the lifestyle advice, the statins, the blood pressure medications that we've been prescribing.
8: But are you going to tell us that lifestyle still matters, whatever medication you take?
9: It's an important message, absolutely. The effect on heart disease and strokes is only part of the story with obesity. Obesity is not benign. There are so many other harmful effects on the body of being obese, from various types of cancer to diabetes to musculoskeletal problems. So lifestyle is absolutely vital, and other approaches. The other thing is, I'm wondering whether we should be focusing much more on the younger people, because our eyes have been definitely on the older.
8: Interesting that. Now, before we go, Graham, I want to ask you about cats in New York City, and we don't often talk about cats here on Health Check, but a new study published in PLOS One has found that more than half of feral and stray cats are infected with zoonotic parasites. So what does that mean? What sort of things have they got?
9: Well, a whole range of different parasites were found in the poo of these cats when they were trapped, neutered and returned as part of the program used to manage feral cats in New York. And they ranged from hookworms and other parasites, including Toxoplasma gondii, which is the parasite associated with toxoplasmosis. Very unpleasant, particularly if you catch it while you're pregnant or have a weakened immune system. The most common, though, was Toxocara, which is a roundworm found in more than half of the cats. And they live in the intestine. They produce huge numbers of eggs passed in cat feces and can survive in soil for months or even years. And the trouble is that children in particular who are playing in soil, in sandpits, in playgrounds, can be contaminated by these eggs, put their hands in their mouth, even eat the dirt, you know, and that can pass on disease. Not everyone who gets infected with these eggs gets seriously ill. In fact, usually they don't. But in rare cases, it can affect organs like the liver, the lungs, and particularly the eyes. Ocular toxocariasis can cause permanent blindness sometimes, so it's not trivial.
8: Yeah, that sounds very serious. And is it just cats that can carry these eggs and spread them?
9: It's not. I mean, I am a dog person rather than a cat person, but I'm not. This is not just an anti-cat story. Dogs do carry this, particularly Toxocara and other infections. But it did seem from this study and others that the cat seems to be more the focus of this particular contamination of the soil. And therefore, it does seem that the cats should be a particular focus of public health measures.
8: Yeah, what is the public health message?
9: Well, for you and I, cat owners, regular worming treatments, clearing up cat feces promptly, but also for the public health people, targeted parasite treatments, and particularly for young male cats, because they found that they were super shedders. They carried Toxocara, for example, more often, released far higher numbers of parasite eggs into the environment than others. Washing hands, very important. Covering sandpits when not in use. All those sort of things, the usual things to help.
8: Well, thank you so much, Professor Graham Easton, for joining us for Health Check today. And thanks to the producers, Georgia Christie and Jonathan Blackwell, and our studio engineers today, Searle Whitney and Andrew Garrett. Soon we're making an episode of my other World Service programme, The Evidence, all about what microplastics are doing to our health. And we want your questions. So if you have any, do send them along to us at the.evidence@bbc.co.uk. I'm Claudia Hammond. Bye for now.
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8: Welcome to The Inquiry. I'm Charmaine Cozier. Each week, one question, four expert witnesses, and an answer. November 2024, Nairobi, Kenya. President William Ruto is delivering a State of the Nation address in Parliament. His audience of politicians stamp their feet in approval during parts of his speech.
15: Many citizens, as well as various organizations representing and championing women's rights and welfare, have expressed concern about gender-based violence and the increasing cases of killings of female victims by male criminals motivated by primitive expressions of gender-based brutality and impunity.
8: That type of intentional killing is known as femicide.
15: Left unaddressed,

0: Penny to justice.
1: A lot of killings do not just begin with murder. First, they begin with control. So the entitlement, the humiliation, the abuse, and also the belief that women owe men obedience, that whatever I say goes. If you say no and you challenge their egos, then they respond with violence.
2: Shailene Momani is Executive Director at the Young Women's Leadership Institute, a non-profit feminist organisation based in Kenya's capital city, Nairobi.
1: When the media is reporting, for instance, a femicide case, they will share photos of the victim of femicide. Their families are also exposed. And so there is no privacy for the loved ones that have remained. And most of the families, you find that walking the journey to justice becomes very difficult.
2: In Kenya, there isn't a centralized national system for recording all cases of gender-based violence, also known as GBV, and related deaths.
1: And this obscures the true scale of the crisis, hiding evidence. And so most of the efforts towards collecting data is mostly left for civil society. And what we've been able to do is collecting stories, posting them online. There is also data on the online platforms that shows that since 2022 to 2025, there has been over 1,600 women that have been killed.
2: There's also some information on the men who killed them.
1: 70% of these cases are perpetrated at home, in places where women perceive as being safe spaces for them. The main perpetrator are husbands, their ex-husbands, they are boyfriends and intimate partners generally.
2: Women aged between 18 to 35 are most likely to be targeted, but femicide affects all ages.
1: Elderly women are killed because they possess land and their families are targeting them so that they can grab the land. They are termed as witches and the community then mobilizes against them and burns them as punishment for witches. That's like the most painful death for our grandmothers, women that have gone before us and that have protected us all their lives. And all men can do is decide to grab their land and kill them in the most painful way.
2: The Young Women's Leadership Institute is also part of the Global End Femicide Movement. Its members collectively organise to make protecting women a priority for governments.
1: We are very devastated, we are sad, we are broken and we are very angry. We speak with so much anger because we feel like the government continues to put us in the sidelines. It continues to ignore us, it continues to not listen to us even when blood is being shed. We are moving forward and marching forward as angry women of this country. I feel like we are left with no choice, honestly. But also we have to recognize that these efforts have led to fruition of some of the things that we see currently. The very first march happened in 2018 and we've walked that journey from people calling the murder of women homicide to now femicide being recognized countrywide and also being even recognized by government.
2: There was an even bigger breakthrough after a massive march in 2024.
1: It led to the development of the Gender Technical Working Group in charge of gender-based violence and femicide. And last year, they held sessions where women, girls and communities took part in a public participation. And from that public participation, a report was developed and was handed over to the Office of the President.
2: And the chair of that working group is our next expert witness.
3: Part 2. A presidential promise.
4: The task force was established to look into the escalating cases of GBV, including femicide. And at that time, so many women were being killed on a daily basis.
2: Dr. Nancy Baraz.

0: Lisa is a senior law lecturer at the University of Nairobi. She's also a former Deputy Chief Justice of the Republic of Kenya. In January 2025, President Ruto appointed her to lead the task force.
1: It was established out of pressure by women, by civil society, demonstrating in the streets because of the horrible, horrible killings that the country was witnessing at that time.
0: Community groups and non-profit organizations shared their expertise and ideas. The task force also traveled around the country to take in public views of femicide.
1: The government mobilized the entire interior administration to ensure that our work was done without problems. And the ordinary Kenyans came out. They participated. In fact, I was so touched. Most of the fora we went to, women were breaking down and crying. And one reason they were doing that was nobody has ever given them a platform at which they can ventilate the problems that they go through. What I saw was support from both women and men. Everybody just seemed to say they are tired of this thing. They are sick of this thing and it has to be dealt with. And I'm sure if we implement the strategies, there is all-round support for curbing GBV, including femicide in this country.
0: Just like many other countries, femicide isn't recognized as a separate offense in Kenya. So cases where a man kills a woman because of her gender are prosecuted under broader homicide or gender-based violence laws.
1: There is a problem because femicide is not just a single act of killing. There are so many underpinning dynamics that make it different from ordinary killing of a woman. For example, it is underpinned by societal norms, by patriarchy, by misogyny, by power imbalances between the genders or among the genders. In this country, at least, that is what we found in our study before we did the report.
0: In January this year, the Technical Working Group on Gender-Based Violence, including Femicide, released its report. One of its recommendations is the legal recognition of femicide as a standalone crime.
1: If we do not identify it and call it by its name, then we shall never get to know the motives. And once we know the motives, then the strategies that the country puts in place to address the killings will shift to reflect those motives. Right now, we do not have sufficient preventive strategies to protect such women from that violence arising out of misogyny, violence resulting out of domestic violence, which is very, very rife. And in fact, the domestic area is the epicenter of femicide in this country. So if we recognize it as such, then preventive measures, including law, will go a long way in protecting the women.
0: Other recommendations cover support for survivors, fast-tracking current cases, more police training, funding for public awareness campaigns, and other legal reforms, including around sentencing. At the end of June 2026, Cabinet Ministers endorsed the report. Recommendations needing new or amended laws have to go through Parliament. And to what extent do you feel that the Kenyan government, the president, is actually committed to tackling, driving down rates of femicide?
1: I think he's committed. That is his word to us. He appointed the task force and committed resources to it and enabled it through the Ministry of Interior to go around the country, mobilizing people around the issue for them to give us their views on how we can address it. What we got from him as the task force was his pledge that he's going to implement. So as we speak now, I have no reason to doubt the president.
0: Time for our next expert witness.
2: Part 3. International Incidents.
3: Every year, 85,000 women and girls are killed intentionally in the world. That is 232 every day. And a share of 60% approximately are killed by intimate partners or family members.
0: Consuelo Corradi is a professor of sociology at LUMSA University in Rome, Italy. She also authored a report for the European Parliament on global femicide causes and trends.
3: If we go back to 2024 and 2021 and we compare these data across the last years, we can see that we can have slight variations of minus or plus 2% on those figures. And I think the variations make sense because femicide may vary for a number of reasons, including success in prevention policies. The most accurate data on femicide are issued by the United Nations Office on Drugs and Crimes. They run a report every 1-2 years approximately. We need to remember that watertight figures on femicide are very difficult to find. First, many countries don't even have a word for this phenomenon. Second, there is no global consensus on legal definitions, so calculations on a global basis are very, very difficult. So this is why I think that the UNODC figures are very reliable, but they are also underestimated. And we should look at other sources as well.
0: Where in the world is femicide more prevalent?
3: From what we know, it's more prevalent in Latin America, in the European continent, in the Russian Federation, in Latvia, and in countries of Africa, such as South Africa, for instance.
0: And is it known why those areas are more dominant?
3: Well, one of the reasons could be that there is a lot of awareness, and so the data collected, it's more reliable. There are countries where there are no information at all. Should we take those countries as zero femicide? No. Okay, but that's not the only answer. Women are much more vulnerable in those countries to violence, to domestic violence. There are countries where there is complicity by the police, where there is corruption generally. So the social and cultural context of femicide does vary a lot, but there is a core characteristic, and that is that femicide, it's really the killing of women on grounds of hatred, discrimination, control, possession, domination.
0: In November 2025, Italy's parliament voted to make femicide a crime with a life sentence punishment. 29 other countries have laws recognizing femicide as a standalone offence or as a specific type of homicide.
3: Most of these countries are in Latin America. We find 18 to 20 countries, and the first to approve a special penal legislation were Costa Rica, Mexico, and Guatemala in 2007. And outside Latin America, we find in the European continent, Italy, Croatia, Moldavia, and Belgium, and a few more. So it's a very small amount, actually.
0: So Latin American countries have the highest number of femicide laws and femicides.
3: So the laws are passed in countries where women's movements or feminist movements are successful in lobbying the parliaments, but sometimes the parliaments stop there. What Latin America tells us is the activism, positive activism against the phenomenon. I don't want to overlook the importance of the legal world that can regulate femicide, but it's not enough. It's necessary but insufficient.
0: Time to return to Kenya and our final expert witness.
2: Part 4. From denial to recognition.
4: My assessment is that the Kenyan government is clearly prioritizing femicide more visibly than before. It is true that the political will is there, but the response is rather slow.
0: Antonia Sodonon is the country representative in Kenya for UN Women, a United Nations agency promoting the empowerment and rights of girls and women. The extensive gender-based violence and femicide report was commissioned by President Ruto, then endorsed by his cabinet.
4: Major gap remain, but the fact that Kenya has moved from denial to recognition, it's something that should be applauded. It is the beginning of addressing the ramping rate of femicide.
0: And what about the cause of all of this, the men who kill women? Are there any potential prevention strategies that might be effective in some of those cases?
4: As UN Women, we have been very much involved, working closely with women movements, governments at local level, community level, in a program reaching out to men. A male engagement strategy has been formulated. And we do see that at the community level, we have champions that indeed are denouncing and fighting against this crime. What we are also noticing is that these male champions at the community level are themselves facing pushback from other men. And this is linked to the fact that Kenya is a very patriarchal society and harmful social norms are strongly anchored in the community. And we are talking of changes in perceptions of the role of male and women in the society, but we are seeing more and more men also denouncing that the crime, gender-based violence and femicide, and positioning themselves against those crimes.
0: The wider effect of controlling behaviour can derail efforts to find safe spaces or witnesses.
4: One of the challenges that we do have in Kenya, and this is linked to the patriarchal society and the domination, not only at the community level, but at the household level, is that even women that could help are intimidated. And unfortunately, these are the women that should be coming forward and supporting victims of gender-based violence and femicide, denouncing the crime. And out-of-court settlements can silence survivors and dissuade victims from seeking justice because the pressure from the community is so strong. So there has been a lot of effort to go towards those women from national NGOs and civil society to educate women, to show to them that they are not alone in this. But there is also a lot of courage coming from these women. But this is not everywhere. There's still a lot of work to be done.
0: The work to put some or all of the gender-based violence and femicide report recommendations into practice require a lot of resources, both human and financial.
4: This is a really exhaustive report with clear recommendations. And the challenge now for government, and this is where we need to hold them accountable, is to implement the recommendations. So it has taken a year, but from my understanding, there's a discussion within government and commitment by the president himself to provide funding for a comprehensive program and bringing all ministries together to ensure that there is a holistic response to the recommendations.
0: So government departments like health, education and justice would share responsibility for implementation instead of one department being in charge.
4: We still have serious institutional gaps when it comes to survivor protection, case tracking. There's a lot of pressure at the community level. Witness protection would be key. But I do believe that if we to have this holistic program in place that look into prevention, response and bringing relief to survival of gender-based violence, and this program is budgeted, we should be in a position to make some progress.
0: So returning to our main question, is Kenya serious about ending femicide? The Presidential Task Force engaged public and professional voices as part of a detailed nationwide investigation into gender-based violence and femicide. The extent of that commitment rests on what new policies are delivered and when. As for wider Kenyan society, confronting ingrained attitudes and expectations that protect and empower the men who target women and girls will never be easy. But it's crucial here because it might be the difference between life or death. Last word to our expert witness, Shailene Mumani.
5: Ending femicide is possible because civil society is already doing its work. We are already educating the public. We are creating awareness. The state needs to do something. They need to act. The justice system needs to do justice to the women of Kenya.
0: Thank you for joining us on The Inquiry from the BBC World Service. 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This episode of The Inquiry was written and presented by me, Charmaine Cozier. The producer was Jill Collins, researcher Evie Yabsley, editor Tom Bigwood, and technical producer Toby James.
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9: You know, I'm so excited. 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
1: What's the wrap of your eyewitness news? I'm Mikey Malapo. Members of Parliament's ad hoc committee investigating corruption in the criminal justice system have rejected the committee's latest draft report. Most parties say the draft report tabled yesterday has watered down its findings against Minister Senzo Mkhunu and senior police officials after finding them not guilty of criminality. The latest version of the draft report has cleared most high-profile witnesses of any criminal conduct or links to cartels in the disbanding of the Political Killings Task Team. Witnesses that the committee has made no criminal findings against include Mkhunu, Deputy National Commissioner Shadrach Sibiya and Ida Head and Thea Johnson. The committee's content advisors submitted the draft report yesterday before it's sent to those implicated for right of reply as the committee rushes to meet